0: So that shell of a building is actually getting better as it sits there for 20 years.
1: That's good to know. But I mean, what, like, we've had this dereliction tax for a while, but what are they bringing in numbers? Like, is it actually working? Is it effective? And why, by just raising the rate, do they think it's going to become more effective?
2: I think the level of effectiveness, I think we can really see based on what we look at in our own towns and cities, you know, across the country. You know, you can see that so far progress really hasn't been made when the responsibility has been left with the local authorities. You know, now this levy will feasibly be collected by revenue, which is hoping to bring another level of enforcement to cracking down on this. And, you know, you mentioned, you know, those notices. You know, I'm from Cork, and for quite a while over the last number of years, and now the paint on these pieces of graffiti are starting to chip away. But, you know, there was graffiti and artwork on a number of derelict buildings in Cork with a label, you know, this could be a home. And I think that now is really what is needed, is a strong level of enforcement to bring these homes back into use, whether by the person who owns them or whether these taxes now could be used as a level of enforcement to, you know, pass it on maybe to the local authority, pass it on to anyone really who could feasibly return this, not just for housing, but also to really reinvigorate, particularly rural towns across the country.
1: Yeah, and then, you know, even if that works, then we have the issue around how long it takes for local authorities to go in and actually refit and repurpose the derelict houses or the houses that are just lying empty among their stock, and how long that takes. Right, we want to end on a more humorous note. Tell me about how Donald Trump is trying to deal with Iran at the moment. He's trying to deal with Putin and Ukraine. He's got an awful lot on his plate, not least of which is a snail.
0: Yeah, so in Dunbeg, the Trump Hotel, they're trying to build a ballroom, which is an interesting tie-in to what...
1: That?
0: Yeah, he loves his old ballrooms, doesn't he? So there's the ballroom is up against environmental protesters or objectors on the basis that that the moisture content in the land is affected and that snail life would be affected. And so we actually heard a little bit about this at the St. Patrick's Day Q&A in the Oval Office, but it's kind of an ongoing story, and there's quite a good feature about it in the Examiner, I think, on page 6 of the Examiner. It's rundown. So, yeah, so Trump versus the snail, Trump's ballroom versus the snail. It's very interesting. I was talking to Maeve about this earlier. The ballroom seems to be one of the things that's really broken through with kind of American normies. Why is he so obsessed with ballrooms? Well, this snail is standing in the way in Ireland.
1: And do you think this time, because it's a really small snail by all accounts, do you think it will get in his way? I mean, he's faced planning issues in Dunbeg before. He's faced a huge fight with planners and locals in Scotland for his golf resort there.
2: It's interesting, you know, when he was asked about this during his White House meeting with Micheál Martin, you know, he said, this doesn't sound like the biggest problem I've ever had. But, you know, for this ballroom, it potentially is. You know, it's a condition attached to the planning for this building, this extension in Dunbeg, where a report would have to be levelled in relation to the protection of these snails, because based on the reporting in the Examiner this morning, you know, these, despite being very small, they're very mighty in terms of their, I suppose, ecological indicators for if we lose these snails, it's a really urgent and early indicator of, I suppose, the rest of our ecology. You know, they're very small, but they date back to the Ice Age, the last Ice Age, over 17,000 years ago.
0: And the impact study hasn't been done yet. I mean, that's the thing.
2: Yes.
0: So, like, it really...
1: Well, here's my thought on it. If when we saw horrendous flooding earlier this year, in Enniscorthy in particular, was it not some freshwater pearl or mussel or something that had blocked for decades, had blocked the building of the infrastructure, the flood defence infrastructure there? If that can delay critical flood infrastructure, I'm sure a snail can probably be the one that puts Donald Trump in his place. Anyway, Maeve McTaggart, news and political reporter with the Irish Independent, and Harry Brown, media lecturer at TU Dublin and host of the Ditch podcast. Thanks very much for going through the papers with us today.
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1: Now, there's a definite sense of anticipation and, dare we say, nervousness in the air as people all over Europe worry about whether or not they're going to be able to take to the skies this summer. Just how much doubt is being cast over our annual holidays, though, and what can we do to protect ourselves in the event that something does go wrong? I'm joined now by Owen Corry, editor of Air and Travel magazine. Owen, so there is a lot of nervousness.

0: business. We are hearing things about potentially fuel surcharges, running out of aviation fuel, airlines having to cancel. What is the situation now as we sit here today?
1: Good morning, Tara, from Calder, in the northwest corner of Gran Canaria. Very beautiful.
0: Lucky
1: here
0: for you.
1: It's more tapas than burger and chips side of Gran Canaria. It's really
0: good
1: wonderful
0: to know.
1: Place. Okay, there's a lot of things going on. We'll go through them one by one. But first of all, on the supply side, you've alluded to three things that are going on, or two of them. The first one is fuel supply. Big scare cast about that. Isn't really impacting on Europe, isn't really impacting on Ireland, but that has caused a little bit of worry, and airlines, particularly Asia Australia, are running into trouble on that. Second one is the price of fuel. Again, not really impacting on Ireland because both our major airlines are well hedged. That means they bought their fuel at a fixed price for the year, but that has impacted on airlines. And we saw the sixth largest airline in the United States cease operations on Friday, Spirit Airlines, as largely as a result of legacy problems, but the spike in fuel price, which has doubled since all of this began. The third thing is pretty important as well. Airlines are looking at where it isn't profitable. They're looking at the routes that were barely making money or not making money at all. And they're saying we could more or less manage this, but now the fuel price has pushed them over the edge. We've seen very big cuts in routes by SAS Scandinavian. They're not hedged. They don't have contract fuel bought in at all. And Lufthansa cut an entire division of their airline. That impacted on, for instance, the Cork to Frankfurt route, which may be saved, by the way, in case there is a move to keep it going. And it is on the schedule, bringing it back to Lufthansa mainstream. They're the three things on the supply side. On the demand side, though, Tara, it's really interesting what's happened. People have got all those headlines, flight cancellations. For example, most of last week we were running with the Aer Lingus flight cancellation story that had actually been announced even before the war because of a separate issue about maintenance spare parts that's impacting airlines, and they rescheduled. So a lot of people saying our flights being cancelled. The reality is none of them have been cancelled apart from that period where the Emirates Etihad and Qatar cancelled their flights directly because the Middle East was closed. We haven't seen flight cancellations in Ireland, but people are holding off bookings. Travel agents are telling me it's down by 20%. The credit card people are monitoring spend, say travel spend is down by something like the same 20 to 25%. That means people are holding off. And that's had a very interesting effect, which is the opposite of the first one.
0: So just going to ask, does that mean that there might be this could be good news for bargain hunters?
1: Yeah, very much. We had 3 48-hour flash sales in the last 10 days from Ryanair. Now, Ryanair will say that they're issuing their April figures now, and they'll say they're 90,000 passengers over schedule. But the reason that they're saying that their bookings are still strong is that they've had to reduce the price. All year, we've been listening to Michael O'Leary saying it's going to go up by 5, 7, 8, 6% for the summer, the peak summer bookings were very high if you looked in January. To places like I'm speaking to you from this morning, Gran Canaria. What they've done, what they've had to do is revise those figures. It's done by computer. They will reduce the flight price to the level where the bookings keep coming in, because keeping bookings coming in is what Ryanair is all about.
0: Yeah. I want to go back to the nervousness that seems to be there.
1: Yeah,
0: although
1: absolutely.
0: The reality on the ground you're telling us is different. We're not actually really dealing with mass flight cancellations, but people are clearly still nervous to book. What if they go ahead and make the decision now today, maybe, and start looking online? What will their insurance actually cover them for should something go wrong while they're away?
1: Okay, the insurance is a separate issue, but let's start with your rights. If you've paid for a flight and it gets cancelled, you get your money back or you get a reschedule, a rebooking. It's very straightforward. There's no complication about it. Under the EU 261, which gets talked about an awful lot and a lot of confusion about it, if they have to cancel at short notice means less than 2 weeks from the flight, you get compensation as well. But the way structured airlines do it is they don't tend to cancel at short notice. They do what, for instance, Aer Lingus did. did and pulled routes. Ryanair have pulled some of the summer routes for separate reasons. During the summer, but they will do it well in advance. They'll email the customer. They'll say, this is your rescheduled booking. And then if you don't like your rescheduled, you go back, you get a response and you look for another one, or you get your money back. Very straightforward. The money is safe. It's secure. It's not going to be lost. Now, travel agents doing something very, very similar, and they've got a wider range of rebooking options because they can sometimes switch the airline. They can also do things like give you different dates if you have paid for hotel. Big tour operators and travel agents have a big range of possibilities to satisfy customers where there's a flight has been cancelled. The insurance, if a flight cancellation isn't covered by insurance unless you have flight disruption, it's a very important part of travel insurance for another reason, Tara, in that the number of strikes that have affected, particularly French air traffic control, yes, they're not the only ones that get all the publicity, but they're the majority of them. If you're disrupted by that, it can impact your hotel, it can impact your car hire, it can impact the ticket for the concert or the opera you wanted to go to in Verona. So all of those things are not covered by your EU compensation, but they are covered by travel insurance. If you have flight disruption, the cheap, the standard 50 to 80 euro annual policy that we all get doesn't cover it, but it doesn't cost a lot more, 5 or 6 euro. Now, the flight disruption also comes with terms and conditions. And generally, if we see flight cancellations because of a long-term strategy, fuel price, airport, jet fuel availability, it's going to be done well in advance. And really, you're looking at reschedule or getting your money back. What we've seen, by the way, we have not seen any impact of this on Ireland. We've seen minimal impact in Europe, but in other parts of the world, we've seen quite a bit of impact. We have seen in Asia and Australia, a lot of Irish people go to Australia, yeah, quite a lot of disruption to your flights there. And one of the reasons is there different parts of the world are more dependent on jet fuel from the Middle East or going through the Gulf of Hormuz than Ireland is. England, for instance, there are a lot of reporting on English news channels about the jet fuel supply disruption. It was 25% of their jet fuel used to come from Hormuz. The airlines were briefed on Thursday, I think it is, by the Westminster government saying they've replaced that with American oil. But it really was never going to be as big an issue in Ireland as it is elsewhere. And a lot of the stories, the news feed we get is from outside of Ireland.
0: Right, but again, just coming back to the insurance, it's well and good and you're covered. Generally speaking, the airlines will give you advance notice if they're going to cancel flights. It's very highly unlikely that they're going to do so in, with less than a week or 2 weeks to go. What happens if you're away and something happens? What are you covered for there? You know, you've paid for your 2 weeks in your hotel and then something happens when you're stuck in Spain or in Greece or wherever you may be. What kind of cover do you get there? Or should people be, or even is there more than standard holiday cover? Like a lot of us would have annual multi-trip policies. Can we up that?
1: You can indeed. Now, you will always get home. There is an obligation to get you home. And there is a separate thing that happens when the company fails. If you have a travel agent or a tour operator booking and the company suddenly fails, a scheme kicks in, a bonding scheme where all the different travel industry contribute to a fund, which is really to get people home who were stranded. Hasn't been happening in recent years. It was a big deal with two or three major failures way back in the 80s, Tara. The other thing about the flight, the airline will get you home. They'll get you home by a more circuitous route. Yeah. But this is where flight disruption will also cover the extra incidentals. You could end up with an extra hotel bill. It's not clear. It's not actually an obligation of the airline to pay that. So let's say you have to extend it by a night. Flight disruption will do that for you.
0: I have a couple of questions coming in, Owen, if you don't mind.
1: Of course, yes.
0: Would I know by now if my flight is being cancelled? I'm getting married in Rome in August and we've guests coming from all over the world. I'm really worried about it.
1: Yes, you'll know by now.
0: But if you have guests coming from Asia or Australia, that might be an issue.
1: Okay, what happened in the initial 2 weeks after February the 28th was immense disruption and uncertainty. The air aviation industry expected it to be a short-term one. It's gone on a little bit longer, but all of them have spent sleepless nights and a lot of head-scratching, getting their schedules reoriented for the summer. You're okay for August.
0: Okay. Jane asks, have airlines decided by now which flights they'll be cancelling? If so, if we buy flights now, are they less likely to be the ones that'll be cancelled?
1: Yes, the airlines have decided. If you notice now, to give an example, the Aer Lingus maintenance schedule would be, maintenance cancellations would be a good example of what happens. They look where they have maybe 17 flights to the same destination and cut back one or two of them. They look for midweek, the Wednesday, Thursday ones, they move. So people who are booked will be moved to another flight, generally on the same day or on an adjoining day. What then, what has happened is that the people have got more more nervous about booking, and they're booking closer to the date. Yeah. And that was happening anyway. Way back in 2008, the price of oil went over $150 a barrel. There were flight cancellations. There were fuel surcharges. Some people would remember having to pony up 20 or 30 euro extra for a holiday they'd already paid for. The difference then was everybody tended to book a lot longer. You tended to have your summer holiday booked in January.
0: Yeah.
1: We notice in the way the booking patterns for this year are that when flights are cancelled, they're looking at very, very small load factors in some of them. Some of them, because people are booking closer to the event, some of those later summer flights only had 10 or 12 people on them.
0: Also, am I getting the impression here from you, Owen, that, and I mean, look, so many of us in recent years, we don't use travel agents anymore. We tend to do it ourselves independently. But would we be better off nearly for this year's holiday if you do have lingering concerns? And I appreciate you've put a lot of those fears to rest. But if you do have lingering concerns, are you nearly better off going through a travel agent?
1: Oh, very much. The travel agent is still there. It's still very, very part of the game. Complicated things like honeymoons, you know, just some of the flights I take would have five different sectors, things like that. Anything complicated, they're good at. They also, you know, people say, well, they're going to be more expensive, but the reality is they have access to hotel inventory that isn't on the internet, and they have deals with the airlines. So you can very often get your flight and your hotel for the price you would pay for the flight only on if you were going independently. I notice that's why they're still there. Like, they weren't wiped out as some people thought when the internet was invented. They are great for peace of mind.
0: Yeah.
1: There is a great deal of uncertainty out there. It's, some of it is, you know, there is reasonable enough. There's a partly true, and some of it's ill-founded. But the travel agent is the one who'll do the fretting. And they did a lot of fretting in March, by the way, working 24 hours a day, getting people home, particularly the Australian, getting people back across America through China, everything like that. They have done an awful lot of work to sort out the mess. And it's when everything's going well, people love their direct booking. And then when they start going wrong, then they actually start traveling, looking to travel agents that they haven't even made the booking with to sort out problems.
0: Yeah.
1: It's a great, it's peace of mind, and travel agent belong in the same sentence.
0: A final listener question to you, Owen, before we wrap. I've booked a trip to Thailand via Love Holidays for October. I pay it off every month. Current DFA guidelines advise against non-essential travel to Dubai, which is where I'm transiting through. What happens to my flight if that advice is extended?
1: Right. The DFA have not updated their advice. It's still telling us we can't transit to the Gulf. And remember, we now have six flights some days going through the Gulf. And that's another place where the prices came down. The Australian prices were the best in many years. But this DFA advice has a really big implication. It means Love Holidays and your booking is still extant. But what it may not be extant is your travel insurance. Some of the travel insurance policies say that the entire insurance policy is cancelled if you transit through the somewhere that isn't covered, and that includes the Gulf at the moment. I know there are negotiations with the Department of Foreign Affairs, and they have changed the wording a little bit on that. The reality is that travel insurance isn't a one size fits all. They go by case by case. The answer to the question is yes, your holiday will continue to take place. You will be able to transit through the Gulf to get to Thailand, but do have a look at the details on that travel insurance policy.
0: Those insurance, they're just sneaky. They're always, always sneaky. Owen Curry, editor of Air and Travel Magazine, thanks very much for giving some clarity. And I think, you know, certainly I feel a little bit more peace of mind after talking to Owen.
2: 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Play News Talk. News Talk. Conversation that counts.
0: Now, another night and another series of postings on Truth Social from Donald Trump. This time he's saying that the US Navy will now personally escort trapped ships from the Strait of Hormuz. There's about 850 there that would need to be freed. New York Times journalist Ali Watkins is with me now. Ali, how is Donald Trump going to escort personally these, not himself, but the Navy, personally escort these ships out of the Strait?
3: Yeah, hi, Tara. Well, I think as with most things that we've seen as this conflict sort of kicked on, the promises are very big and quite vague, but we still don't really have details of how this would actually work. You know, I think from his post, it kind of suggested that there's going to be some kind of, you know, active operational escorting of ships. But then afterwards, there was some, you know, kind of statement from the Army saying, or the military, excuse me, saying, you know, they might just help coordinate traffic. So the details and the logistics of how something like this could work are both very unclear, but also, you know, come with very high stakes. You know, anything that's kind of operating in the Strait right now comes with this risk of upsetting the ceasefire. You know, one errant shot, one errant mine could immediately escalate and then spiral this again. So we don't really have a ton of details on what this would look like. And it's just a bit unclear of how it could even work in general.
0: And have we heard yet, Ali, the Iranian response to this?
3: Yeah, I mean, that's we talk about the high stakes of something like this. You know, the Iranians have made quite clear that any American involvement or, quote, interference, I believe they called it, in the Strait, they would view as a violation of the ceasefire, which, again, would presumably spiral this again. You know, how, again, this could operationally work, the stakes of it, what the payoffs could be, very completely unclear at this stage.
0: Do you think, Ali, is this chicken's coming home to roost, that Donald Trump really had no clear indication of what would happen and the impact that would be felt by citizens in the US and in Europe and in Asia? And now that he's entrenched in this, he realizes, I'm really going to have to do something about this Strait.
3: Yeah, I mean, I think I saw the poll recently, like the conflict in Iran has like rapidly reached the same disapproval levels as like the Vietnam War in a significantly shorter period of time, right? So this is the first time that, you know, across the course of Donald Trump having been in office first and second term, that he's realizing that, you know, navigating American public opinion on these forever wars is quite difficult and very complicated. And, you know, he's staring down a rising cost of living in the States. He's staring down a Republican congressional cohort that's getting quite antsy with the lack of answers and lack of conclusion. So, you know, there is an element here that feels a bit like spitballing, you know. I don't think it was clear from the beginning what the end game was on this. And I think it's useful to, you know, think of Trump sometimes as an 80s New York real estate guy, you know, like this is all a lot of these statements, a lot of these tweets and posts need to be kind of thought of as almost leverage or negotiating tactics as he sees them, right? As they're in this tit for tat ceasefire talk with Iran.
0: And that's one way to interpret them as almost negotiating tactics. Another way is if you notice in the last month, 5 weeks thereabouts, there seems to be some grand announcement from him on a Friday, another on a Monday, and it's really impacting the oil prices in the international markets. They might go up because there might be some positive on a Friday, and then they go down again because there's something on a Monday that's not so good. Is there pressure being brought to him now to really focus on this because, as you say, of the rising oil prices and also food prices, which are going to become even higher if fertilizer is blocked in the Strait of Hormuz?
3: Yeah, certainly. I mean, when we're talking about the cost of oil, the cost of food, all of these costs of living, if we are going to just talk about them through a very narrow American lens, which I think is what Trump is concerned about. You know, we're looking at the midterm elections this fall, which is going to kind of make or break Republicans' hold in Washington. And I think it's, you know, pretty common political thinking that Americans tend to vote for like the bread and milk like ticket, you know, they're it's hurting their pocketbooks. Gas is at the highest price it's been since 2022. So, you know, you're naturally going to start to see some real public souring. And then I think we're going to have a very fast, you know, a fast result really on this, depending on how people vote at the polls. You know, Republicans and Trump are going to see pretty quickly how the public feels about this. Mm.
0: We heard a lot last Friday, Ali, about the 60-day time limit, and Congress had Pete Hegseth in answering questions about this 60-day time limit. I haven't heard very much of an update since Friday when it was due to lapse. What is the status with that? Was Hegseth's explanation that because there's now a pause in fighting, that means technically they're not at war?
3: Yeah, I mean, from what I know, I don't think there was any kind of development on that over the weekend. But it's this conflict from the beginning has been in this legal gray zone, right? Of like, in theory, an American president is not supposed to be able to start these kinds of conflicts without the approval of Congress, without the balance of powers. This has always been a sort of open-ended question of, well, how was Congress involved in this? When will Congress get involved in this? And I think you're starting to see consternation from Republican voices in Congress. Obviously, that's, you know, we haven't seen that much during Trump's time in office. You know, the Republicans, congressional Republicans, have tended to fall in line behind him.
0: Yeah.
3: And I think we're starting to see the first kind of whiffs of discontent there, of recognizing, you know, they should be read into this. They're not really getting a voice. They're not getting a position here. It kind of remains to be seen of what gray zone, if they're going to try and kind of twist themselves in this, well, if we're on a ceasefire, doesn't count toward the 60-day rule. There's a lot of kind of acrobatics that happen with these things with any administration. But you are starting to see congressional pressure, you know, to get some answers here.
0: And indeed, in addition to the congressional pressure, there's the pressure, as you say, of an impending election. Are we seeing anything in terms of opinion polls as to how this war is playing out in the hearts and minds of voters and what way they may go in these midterms?
3: Yeah, I think I said, you know, a significant poll that I was quite surprised by in the last few days, I think, has shown that American public opinion on Iran has rapidly reached the disapproval levels of the Vietnam War in a much shorter amount of time. So I think, you know, this is...
0: I was actually asking in terms of seats, you know, do we have any idea in terms of seats how the election will actually play out?
3: Yeah, well, we've had, there are a lot of toss-ups, right? And the House, I think, was always going to be in the mix of Republicans possibly losing control in the House. But I think more significantly, the more discontent you see in the public, you could possibly have a situation where Republicans lose some power in the Senate, too, you know? So this is all very much up for grabs, depending on what public opinion is here.
0: Ali, very finally, just on a slightly different matter, we heard overnight Rudy Giuliani, the former New York City mayor and longtime champion of Donald Trump, is in a stable but critical condition in hospital. What do we know?
3: Honestly, we don't know much at this stage. We know that he's in stable condition, but obviously you're critical. No one is really quite sure. He's obviously been up and down. He's been ill before. So we're all just kind of, you know, waiting to hear if there's news there.
0: Okay, Ali Watkins, New York Times journalist, thanks very much for the latest update on the Iran-US conflict.
2: 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The best bits from the last 24 hours.
0: Now, it's 5 years since laws to ban ticket touting came into force. And would you believe that in that five-year period, not one single prosecution has been made? This comes in a week where Ryder Cup tickets for Irish residents sold out in hours and have already popped up within hours of that on resale websites at huge markups, triple, quadruple the price that they had been sold at. Here to discuss this significant consumer hit is the host of Taking Stock and economist Susan Hayes-Cullerton. Susan, It's kind of bizarre to think that we're getting these figures that no prosecutions have been taken at all. Literally days after we're seeing what's happening with Ryder Cup tickets that were sold in advance in Ireland.
4: Well, it's interesting, Tara, that indeed, as you refer to the Ryder Cup, that's one development, all right. But there's been several examples over the past couple of years where there has been enormous demand for concerts including, for example, Oasis, where this could have come up as well. But the reason that we're talking about this today is that it's actually in response to a parliamentary question from Offaly TD John Clendenin. And he put the question to Enterprise Minister Peter Burke about this, given the fact that it's the legislation is now 5 years old, how many prosecutions have taken place? And indeed, Minister Peter Burke said he was unaware of any. Now, if anybody wants just a quick explainer on what the legislation is, basically, it's called the Sale of Tickets Cultural, Entertainment, Recreational and Sport Act. And basically, it says that there shouldn't be any, or that tickets should only be sold at their face value. So obviously, the question of this then arises, how is this allowed to happen?
0: Yeah.
4: Now, Tara, 83% of people in Ireland go to at least one cultural event during the year, and it's expected that the Ryder Cup would have spectators of up to 55,000 in a day or later on, when this does come to pass.
0: So the law is there and it's pretty clear. What are the type of penalties for those who are found to be acting outside the law? And indeed, does it apply to individuals if I buy Ryder Cup tickets and I want to sell them on for 3 times face value 2 days later? Am I doing something wrong?
4: Okay, so let's start off with your first question. So convictions under the Act can carry fines of up to €100,000 or up to 2 years in prison. So, I mean, the penalty of this is really, really significant. But your second question is a lot harder to determine. So first of all, the law around this, it refers back to the venue itself and whether it is designated. So while I'm not a lawyer or anything close to it, I did take a look into what this actually did refer to. And a designation can be given whereby the venue has got the capacity to hold 1,000 persons or more. So the areas that this would apply to is Croke Park, mm-hmm. Three Arena, etc. Interestingly, for the Ryder Cup, though, Adair Manor it's not under this legislation, just hasn't been designated as a venue. However, the thing is, who is selling the tickets? So if it is the case that a venue is selling the tickets, like, let's say, Croke Park or the Aviva, etc., through Ticketmaster, and the prices are being sold as is, there's no issue there. However, when it comes to the secondary market, that's a different story. So we have an online marketplace called Viagogo.
0: Yeah.
4: Now, Tara, that's based in Geneva in Switzerland. So that's an important thing to mention for a start. That's where the headquarters are. And they were indeed approached by the Independent about this week. And they said, well, anybody who is selling tickets, they have to say that they agree with all terms and conditions. Now, I'm sure that there's plenty of people listening to Late Breakfast this morning who are thinking, sure, I just tick that box as I go along. They may not have even heard about this. So the question is, who then might be liable? Would it be the case that it is the person that sells them? Because Viagogo say, well, they simply create the platform and it's up then to people to set their own prices. However, the fact that there have been no prosecutions and the fact that there hasn't even really been much talk about this over the past 5 years is probably the reason that there has been very little activity anyway.
0: Yeah, well, I mean, that would kind of lead you to believe, well, if everyone's getting away with it up to now, why should I behave any differently? And they can be very emotive trying to get tickets for things. I mean, you know, we've seen the Malay trying to get Taylor Swift tickets, Oasis, as you mentioned. It could be somebody whose daughter desperately wants to go to see a gig. And so you're going to go on and you're going to pay above face value for these things.
4: Oh, but sure. I mean, to give my own musical preferences away here, I would have loved to have gone and seen Bon Jovi later on this year. And I saw the prices were absolutely astronomical because it was a couple of days past when they were released. And so I saw it myself, and I mean it was well into three figures, and I said, look, I'd seen him years ago when he was in Lansdowne Road. That's also giving away my age. And I said, look, that's that. However, since then, more tickets have been released, and I am actually going now. So I'm delighted with life at that. But there's no way that I could have paid those prices. And I'm sure there's lots of listeners today who know of a time that they wanted to go and see somebody where the price that they were being that were available at the time was well above the fair value the face value of those tickets. So we do know that this happens. But again, I'll come back to the point. If it was to come to pass, the question is who actually could this the law come down on? And that really is the tricky question that needs to be answered today.
0: Do you think the sellers should be in a position, though? I mean, we heard the other day that the Ryder Cup is going to have its own official resale site. Mm-hmm. But that's not coming into being till next year. Should they be doing things like that so that they can only be sold through those platforms at face value within a certain time frame?
4: Well, it's interesting you brought up Taylor Swift because she is all over this. And what she does to avoid this, she's taken matters into her own hands. And what she does is, because first of all, she's got complete ownership over the relationship between herself and her fans. So this isn't outsourced to any external company. But what she does is that she does exactly what you're suggesting, which is that anything that happens in terms of resale, what she does is that she releases baskets of tickets as they go along to prevent that gouging from happening. So I think, no, in fairness to her, she's an admirable female entrepreneur. Sorry, I should just say entrepreneur in general. But she's a really admirable entrepreneur in the way she does that. And I think we could certainly look at the way in which you can also incentivize the private market just to do this, and then make sure that the law is backing this up. You're right about the emotiveness, though, of it all. I mean, that is where, when it comes to something like, say, Oasis, and we've got 90s nostalgia, or any of the other artists that are happening around the country as well, that certainly would suggest that we do need not just the law. The law is there, it's been there for the last 5 years. But even, I'm sure there's people who would say, look, if they thought they were going to be prosecuted for 2 years or being charged up to €100,000, there's no way that they would do this. Mm. So I think a stronger implementation and even at a warning level at the beginning would make a difference in this regard.
0: Susan, while I have you, just another story I would be interested in your take on this morning. We're learning that Panda is the first of the refuse companies to announce a temporary collection charge. It's essentially a fuel surcharge because the costs of driving the trucks that collect your bins has risen. Panda's, I use the word deliberately, the first. We can expect the others to follow most likely, can't we?
4: What I find interesting about this is that they're calling it a temporary surcharge as distinct to simply a price hike. And the reason that I find that interesting is two reasons. One is that they're not just saying it's a rising cost. They're very much pointing it towards one specific rising cost that is very easy to understand from the perspective of consumers. Now, whether people like it or not, of course, is a different thing. And the second thing is they're calling it temporary. Now, that does put the onus on them that if and when, let's say, we see oil prices or energy prices in general falling, let's say after the war is over, and there's a lot of ifs in that, Tara, the onus then would be on them to decrease it. Now, the way in which they're communicating this, it's very easy to understand. It is saying, for example, that they want to put on a surcharge where it would only cost a couple of cents a month. So they say, for example, and also, by the way, this does follow a recent hike in February where Panda Waste increased the cost of collections by up to 9%. So they're very much distinguishing one from the other. When you say, is it the first of others? I mean, if a cost of your business is going to, number one, go up and B, consistently in such a way that consumers will understand or that you can't absorb, well, then yes, you would expect that. Whether other companies, though, will choose the same route of calling it a surcharge, of separating it from a price hike, of calling it temporary and pointing it towards an external factor, I think that's what's different here, and we'll see what the market does to follow.
0: All right, very good. Susan Hayes-Culleton, Director of Hayes-Culleton Group and also presenter of Taking Stock here on News Talk. Thanks very much. Susan, I saw John Bon Jovi in the RDS a few years ago. I wouldn't be scrambling for tickets again, just FYI.
2: 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News Talk. Conversation that counts.
0: Now, did you know Wellfest is Europe's largest outdoor fitness and wellness festival? And this year it is celebrating its 10th anniversary. Joining me to discuss what we can expect at the festival this year is one of the founders of Wellfest, Katie Ryan. Katie, it started from pretty humble beginnings.
5: Yes, it did. We started in 2015 and four of us kind of came together, and we're now at our 10th year, and it's gone from Herbert Park in the first couple of years to Kilmainham, and yeah, we're expecting a big weekend next weekend.
0: The venue in Kilmainham is stunning.
5: Amazing. And the grounds are, you know, so it's just fits everything so well. And yeah, it's been brilliant. We're expecting hopefully around 10,000 people attend next weekend. So lots for everyone to do.
0: They're big numbers, Katie. What can people expect at the festival this year?
5: Oh, there's just like the festival has really expanded in the last few years, and we've added like different areas. And so there's something for everyone. If you're into, you know, competition kind of classes, there'll be kind of high rock simulation classes and that kind of thing with Well Fit and the Well Strong area. With Fly Fit and the Well Strong area. And then there's going to be, you know, obviously loads of food. There's Well Yoga, which is now sponsored by Lululemon. We've added a new Wellman area this year, so that's actually really exciting and something we probably should have done a few years ago, alongside our Wellfem area. So lots of talks, lots of kind of podcast talks, and something for everyone, and a Well Kids area if people want to bring their kids.
0: And must you be a gym bunny and somebody who's really into fitness and wellness to actually benefit from this?
5: Not at all. And I'm going to be 35 weeks pregnant and I'll be trekking around going to all the talks and eating all the food. So there really is something for everyone at the festival. It's not just for gym bunnies. There's lots of different standards of classes across the board. And then obviously there's yoga, Well Mind. So there's really something for every, it caters for everyone, and you don't have to be mad into the gym.
0: And you have a couple of rather high profile guests attending this year. Talk me through those.
5: Yeah, so we've an amazing lineup this year. So Saturday we have Maeve Madden, and she'll be back as well with her Queenstown Quit area. So that was a huge success in the previous years. We have Blind Boy, and then Spencer Matthews and Nadia Power will be running the Run Club on Saturday. So that's also really exciting, and people can sign up for that still if they're looking to attend that. And then on Sunday we have Joe Wicks coming back with his wife Rosie. So that's a really nice edition. And then our very own Kelly Harrington. So we're really excited for her as well. And Maeve will be there as well. So lots to see, and really great names. And yeah, it's very exciting.
0: And what would you say to those of us maybe who are possibly feeling a little bit intimidated? Some people are intimidated to, you know, wear the yoga leggings. They're intimidated to go to the gym, and they might feel a little bit intimidated of going to an event like this.
5: Oh, like this event is just, it's such a family feel to it now as well. So there's no need to be intimidated. Like, there really is something for everyone. If you're not into doing those high intensity classes, you can go to talks. There's amazing talks on actually for this. We have a really great lineup. And then there's the Well Food area. So like, really, it is kind of something that caters for everyone. So definitely don't feel intimidated.
0: Okay. And how do you go about getting and securing your attendance?
5: Yeah, so tickets are still on sale, wellfest.ie. You can still get your day tickets, and then you can still sign up to the Run Club as well there. And if they want to download the app, we have a Wellfest app, if you just search that, and that'll give you your timetable, and you can kind of plan out your day as well.
0: Okay, very good. Thanks for that. Katie Ryan, one of the founders of Wellfest, looking ahead to what's happening next week at the Irish Museum of Modern Art in Kilmainham. Now, with summer and warmer days on the way, so of course is the dreaded hay fever. More than 400 million people across the globe, and one quarter of Irish people are affected by it. What can you do to minimise your allergies? Clinical Director of Allergy Ireland is Isolt Sheehan. Isolt, what exactly, I suppose, is hay fever?
6: Hi, good morning. So hay fever is basically where your immune system misinterprets pollen as being a threat, and so it creates antibodies to it, which means that when you get exposed to pollen, you have an allergic reaction, and that allergic reaction can present differently for different people, but mainly it presents as that sort of, you know, maybe itchy or sneezy symptoms, sore, itchy, irritated, puffy eyes, and then sort of a blocked up nose, and maybe a bit of a drip down the back of the throat, so a cough during pollen season, and often sinus pressure or heaviness or headaches.
0: And more people seem to be suffering it in recent years. Is that right?
6: Yeah, so just overall, we are seeing that allergies are on the rise. So there is, like you said, a quarter of the population, if not more, do suffer with allergies in Ireland.
0: And it is bloody miserable. Like, if you are one of those that suffers, and I have to be honest, I'm not particularly. There would be certain days maybe where I might have itchy eyes, you know, or be sneezing a little. But generally, I'm not a bad sufferer. But for those who really, and I have a couple of colleagues here in the office who suffer horrendously, like, their life is really difficult going from May through to September because of this.
6: No, I know, you're dead right. Like, it's incredibly debilitating for those who suffer with the sort of more the moderate to severe symptoms. Like, it can impact on sleep, which means you have the daytime fatigue. It's hard to concentrate. In children, we see behavioural changes during this time. And there's even been an association with depression and anxiety, actually, with these allergies. More so because of the interruption to sleep in particular, like that really has quite an impact. But then also, I mean, when you think about children who suffer with pollen allergies and not being able to go out comfortably and play in a park or play sports on grass without having or experiencing symptoms, and actually thinking of the sort of time that we're in at the moment. So, you know, knowing that the big exams are coming up for teenagers and young adults, we know studies have shown that there is a reduction in their performance or academic performance for those who have unmanaged hay fever.
0: So let's talk about managing it then. What are the most effective treatments?
6: Yeah, so I mean, look, if you have mild symptoms like you described, so sort of sneezing or itchy eyes, then usually an over-the-counter antihistamine is most effective. And just going talking to your pharmacist would be a good start. For those though who experience more sort of nasal congestion or sinus symptoms, or particularly for anyone who also has asthma or eczema, because they can experience a flare-up during this period as well, it's important to that they talk to their GP or talk to an allergy specialist, because there are other medications that definitely would be more effective than an oral antihistamine. Simply nasal sprays that have steroid in them, or combined nasal sprays that have steroid and antihistamine. But beyond that, for those people who really are struggling, and despite being on quite a good sort of management plan that's tailored for them, if they're still experiencing symptoms, there is grass pollen immunotherapy or tree pollen immunotherapy available now as well. And that's basically where you're given a little tablet that has what you're allergic to, so say a tiny quantity of grass pollen in it, and you're taking that on a regular basis, so daily basis over 3 to 5 years, and it encourages your immune system to change from being allergic to being tolerant. Okay. And that's a very effective option for those particular patients.
0: Talk to me about whether you should start the treatment before or after you notice symptoms. If you know that you generally suffer from mild hay fever every summer, should you be starting to take antihistamines in February or March?
6: Yeah, so I mean, really, we know, like, for very mild symptoms, if it's a situation where you have 1 or 2 days during the season normally that are a problem, taking an antihistamine is enough, then just continue to do that. You don't need to be starting a medication plan before the season. But if you're experiencing symptoms where you tend to need medications for most of the season, then it would be advised to start your medication plan definitely before the season starts. Don't wait until your symptoms are there, because it's harder to get control.
0: Some questions coming in from listeners for you, Isolde. Can hay fever cause dry scalp and a burning sensation?
6: So not directly, but I suppose you'd wonder maybe if there's an element of maybe eczema or there's some dermatitis or something that is maybe because the immune system's under a bit more pressure because of hay fever, potentially that could be causing those symptoms, but it would be worth talking to a doctor.
0: Can you take antihistamines long term?
6: Yeah, I mean, look, ideally you don't want to be on a long-term medication, but you can take, definitely you can take antihistamines, particularly like, you know, say for a season, so for a couple of months in a row. For some people, they do need to take antihistamines, you know, throughout the year, depending on what allergies they have. The ideal scenario would be that you wouldn't be taking any medication long term unless you really needed it. So again, it would be one of those situations you want to be talking to a doctor or specialist to make sure that's appropriate.
0: Another listener asking, can you take more than one tablet a day? Is it still effective? I'm presuming that tablet refers to antihistamines as well.
6: Yeah, so I mean, look, if one tablet, one oral antihistamine isn't enough, then you need to be on a different type of medication, I would suggest, rather than increasing the same medication.
0: And another, I get really watery and running eyes from bright sunshine or wind. I do think it gets worse in the summer. What can I do about it?
6: I know that can be quite hard. So, I mean, wraparound sunglasses have been shown to help to just I suppose, reduce the sunlight, but also protect from the wind and sort of environmental elements. So that can be effective. I suppose checking to see if allergies are part of the picture would be ideal there, because if they are, managing the allergies can make the eye symptoms settle down.
0: I think I'm allergic to some fabric softeners or detergents. Getting a little bit off the point here, Isil, but I'm sure you're well capable of answering. I sometimes get rashes on my legs. How do I figure out where it's coming from?
6: Yeah, so I mean, we do see this a lot in our clinic. It can be quite tricky to establish exactly what you're allergic to, and sometimes there's a little bit of trial and error in it. So I mean, obviously, you know, it might be a situation where you have to sort of try different sort of detergents, different soaps. But I suppose the main thing with that really is that, well, firstly, if there's a rash, you do need to be seeing a doctor and make sure there's nothing else that's actually going on. It may not be an allergy at all. So that's the first thing. But secondly, you don't want to be just chopping and changing so much so that you're not really aware what exactly is the trigger with that one, because often symptoms can take, they can be delayed. So it might be that you change a detergent and you don't wait long enough to see if it's going to, if that's the culprit or not, if that makes sense.
0: It does. Back to hay fever, Isolde. Can you never have it when you're younger and then suddenly develop it as you get older? And also the reverse, could you have it as a child and kind of grow out of it?
6: Yeah, look, absolutely. So, I mean, most people tend to develop allergies in childhood, but, you know, definitely a proportion of people will grow out of their allergies. Separately to that, absolutely, like, we do see adult onset allergies. It's obviously not as common as childhood allergies, but it, you know, particularly times of change, and we see this more so with women actually, where you know, during menopause or pregnancy, where there's those hormonal changes, our immune system can change, and that can sort of allow some of these allergies to present themselves as well. But look, I mean, we know a recent study actually in The Lancet, which was looking at sort of the impact of climate change actually on health, and it did look at allergies also, that actually recently has found that we are experiencing a longer hay fever season, but we're also experiencing a more intense one. And so people who maybe suffered a quite mild symptoms in the past and maybe really were barely noticing their symptoms, all of a sudden might notice they're experiencing their symptoms more and more. So maybe the allergy was always there, but it just was very, very mild. And we're just seeing that sort of more aggressive pollen seasons now as well.
0: Another listener is saying their hay fever is year round, but it obviously gets worse in the summer. Should they be seeing their doctor? And is there anything they can be doing themselves? Someone told them that showering before bed can help, apparently.
6: Yeah, so there's a few points to that. So, I mean, when we think of hay fever, we're really talking about allergic rhinitis. So inflammation in the nasal cavity caused by an allergen. And when we think of hay fever, we tend to think of pollen, which is grass pollen, tree pollen, or weed pollen. There's also dust mite is an incredibly common allergen that can cause allergic rhinitis. And so if you're experiencing year-round symptoms, it may be that you have a dust mite allergy, for example, or maybe one of your pets, if you have a pet at home, could be the trigger for it. But then if you think during the pollen season your symptoms get worse, well, maybe there's also you know, there's a pollen allergy present as well. Really, what you want to do is see your GP, if possible, see an allergy specialist, get tested so you know what's going on. And you mentioned just how can you help sort of manage your symptoms and those avoidance measures. So yeah, definitely showering before you go to bed during the pollen season is a really good idea. Showering, wash your hair, change your clothes, making sure you're removing all that pollen that you were exposed to during the day. And even just using like saline sprays or saline rinses will clear out the nose before going to bed as well.
0: Any herbal remedies, Isolde? One listener asks.
6: No, well, look, nothing that's scientifically backed, unfortunately. No, no.
0: Okay, that's a short answer. Another, I take antihistamines all year round, but it triggers vertigo, especially in April. I've had a scan, but my sinuses were found to be fine. Is there anything I can do about it? What about those sort of more unusual side effects of hay fever?
6: Yeah, I mean, exactly. Like if you're very blocked up within the nasal cavity, that can impact on your sinuses, but it can also impact on your ears as well. And it's quite possible that that's a trigger then for sort of an inner ear problem and vertigo. Again, like that's definitely something to talk to a doctor about and get properly assessed for. And it may be that they need particular types of physiotherapy even to manage it, or a change in sort of, I suppose, a medication plan for it, you know. But yeah, there are definitely like lots of different symptoms that people can present with as well, not the sort of typical sneezing or runny nose symptoms.
0: And Isol, finally, are there any long-term impacts of being a hay fever sufferer?
6: No, look, I mean, like people can suffer with hay fever sort of year on year. Obviously, if it's impacting your sleep and impacting your ability to concentrate or even attend work, and that like it does have an impact overall on your productivity and just, you know, your ability to enjoy pollen season. So, I mean, that's not ideal, like even just for mental health alone. But from a sort of, I suppose, a medical standpoint, not particularly, unless you do also suffer from asthma. And I would say that's a really, really important group of individuals who have hay fever and asthma, because there is a risk of having asthma flare-ups and that can be life-threatening. So, you know, you really do want to make sure that you have a very, very good allergy action plan or asthma action plan sort of leading into the season. And even for those who suffer with eczema, like if their eczema's flared up during the pollen season, I mean, it really does have quite a significant impact. But I guess if you're thinking like long term, it's hard to say. There's nothing beyond it with just hay fever itself, if that makes sense. Like,
0: very good. Isol Sheehan, Clinical Director of Allergy Ireland, thanks for giving us your insights and advice there.
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0: We're going to talk about weddings now. The number of marriages here has fallen by 7.7% between 2014 and 2024. CSO data released last week showed that over the 10-year period, the number of couples tying the knot went from over 22,000 to just over 20,000. And also, in addition to the numbers, we're seeing a real change in people's attitudes to their ceremony preferences, the numbers they have, and the type of wedding and service and ceremony that they want. I'm joined now by wedding planner Tara Fay to discuss this further. So what did the CSO figures show us last week, Tara?
7: Well, it's good morning. It's not that it's anything groundbreaking, because it's something that in the wedding industry we've seen for the last number of years anyway, is that there has been, I suppose because there's more choice for couples now, that people are deciding to have a ceremony in an area that suits them. And I think one thing that doesn't account for is that some people are just having registry offices and then going and having an additional ceremony. So they're having, in essence, two ceremonies, one legally binding and then one sort of, let's call it for show, just where they can have create the ceremony in the way that they want to.
0: And if there's any sort of averages involved here, what is involved in the average Irish wedding as you're planning them now?
7: Well, if I think about when I started planning weddings 30 years ago, we would have seen most, like say 95% anecdotally, would have been in churches. Whereas now, if we do two or three church weddings a year, that would be sort of the norm. So there's no necessary average, apart from the fact that couples now are doing what they want so that they are having their wedding their way.
0: Yeah. Do you think COVID taught people to reassess what's involved in a wedding? I mean, I know myself, I went to one during the COVID period where the numbers were restricted to 50. Some of the nicest weddings I've ever been at, because it was intimate. The people who were there mattered to the couple and the couple mattered to the people.
7: You know what? I think at the end of the day, people are going to, couples now are having the weddings they want to have. So we still see small weddings and we also still see really large weddings. So your wedding is either under 100 people or it's nearly over 200. So there's not a huge amount of difference between from a couple's point of view, because they're doing it the way they want to. I suppose the big difference is that the weddings that are being featured in publications are always going to be really large. large weddings, really over the top weddings, really elaborate sort of celebrations that are multi-days. So I think it's confusing for people because they're only seeing what's being shown to them either on Pinterest or in Vogue or Over the Moon or any of the international wedding publications that are these huge, big, elaborate ceremonies. So they possibly think that that's the only way to have it. Whereas we still have quite a lot of weddings that are 60, 70 people.
0: And what would your advice be to a couple as they start to plan their wedding journey? I'm assuming you're going to say, do what you want.
7: I mean, reality is, I mean, we always say to all of our couples, you know, it is your wedding. The clue is in the name. You do you. But at the end of the day, people are under so much pressure.

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2: Ireland is a huge location for destination weddings, so people coming from overseas, so it doesn't even account for that huge number of overseas couples that will have had their legal ceremony in another country. So that's not going to be counted in CSO figures. So, I mean, if you ask any hotel around the country or any venue around the country, they will say that they have a huge number of destination weddings coming into Ireland.
3: And where are those couples coming from? We focus on the fact that Irish couples go to Spain or France or Greece or wherever Italy, wherever they may choose to have a wedding. But we don't really hear very much about the destination, the people that come here.
2: So we've a huge amount always traditionally, and especially it's climbing in the last 10 years from North America. And then also that from Asia and Southeast Asia as well, is Ireland is becoming a much more desirable location for destination weddings. And I do think that if the last 2 years have shown us anything in terms of climate change, that I suppose that it is one thing that Ireland is a cooler, and I mean temperature cooler location for a destination wedding.
3: What are people spending their money on when it comes to weddings? As we said, there's no great averages, but you know, when it comes to, is it the food the priority? Is it the clothes that are the priority? Is it having a big guest list?
2: That's such a great question. And again, I'm going to annoyingly go back to that thing. You know, it's your wedding, do it your way. Some people, the decor is hugely important to them, so they will spend a higher proportion of the amount of money on the decor. Some people will spend more on the entertainment. There are certain fixed costs. So if you imagine like the cost to put a bum on a seat, if we can go down to base, the food and beverage cost for somebody, that's not necessarily going to change once you've selected your venue and once you've picked your menu cost. But then there's so many other variable costs. And one way, if people are struggling with deciding whether they're going to have 100 guests or 150 guests or even 50 guests, is we will say, what is the cost per guest that you're willing to spend? And people often mistake the cost per guest for the food and beverage cost in their venue, whereas the cost per guest is the actual cost of creating the wedding that they want divided down by the number of guests. So it is not like €200 or €150 per person. It could potentially be €500 or €750 or €1,500 per guest. So I think when we explain that to people, they are much more focused in on their guest numbers.
3: Are there any differences between couples who are getting married for the first time, they may be in their 20s or 30s, to those of us, and I'm in this, I have skin in the game here as well, Tara, I'm getting married for the first time later this year at the age of 53. Is there a difference between the aspirations of younger couples versus older ones?
2: Hugely, because I think when you have lived experience, different things are important to you and different experiences are important to you. So you're not necessarily creating your guest list just for the sake of. You're being much more intentional with your guest list. You're being much more intentional with the experience that you want to create for your guests. And a lot of times, you know, when you have, as I would say, lived experience, there are certain people that you will want around you to thank them for, you know, getting you to that stage of your life. And you want them to enjoy the time at the wedding, but you also want to enjoy your time with them. So you're going to have a very different wedding in your 50s than you would necessarily in your 20s or 30s.
3: How much are people spending on average now?
2: I really don't know what the average is, because if you look at it, depends on what average cost is, because different wedding publications will create different averages and they will say that it's like maybe 35,000 or 40,000 for a wedding of 100 people. Sometimes they will create an average of 150 people. So not all averages are the same because different publications, but we deal with a lot of international couples, so we would be dealing in figures of six and seven figures.
3: My goodness. And just give us your top tips then, Tara. Where do you think, as a wedding planner, you've been at, I presume, thousands of weddings and you've been involved

0: the planning of them over the years. Where would you advise couples to spend the money, and where would you advise them to save the money?
1: I really think that it is, if we look at your budget, let's put it into buckets. So if we think that one bucket is entertainment, one is food and beverage, one is your decor. So it is what is important to you, and give each of those buckets a weighting. So in terms of importance, so, you know, if food and beverage is your big thing that you want to entertain people, you know, you want to do it like have mixologists in and create these incredible cocktails, well, then maybe you're going to put more money towards that. If entertainment is the big thing, maybe you're going to, you know, not spend as much money on having this incredible culinary experience, but you want your guests dancing all night. So realistically, look at the amount of money that you're willing to spend. And I think it's really important to put a contingency on top of that as well, because there are always going to be variables. Like this year, different costs have increased hugely. For weddings, and I know that people think of the wedding tax, but I think most people, the majority of people within the wedding industry, want to create the best experience for their couples within the amount of money that they have allocated to them. So think about the amount of money that you're willing to spend, what's important to you, and sort of hopefully it all adds up in the end. It never does. There are always going to be variables. So you do have to sort of think, what are you going to be willing to cut or scale back on, or else what are you going to be willing to spend more on? So that's where your contingency of 10 to 15% should come in.
0: Do they ever come in on budget or under budget?
1: They do actually do come in on budget and under budget, but that is where you're being incredibly strict with the parameters, and you're going to be incredibly strict with yourselves on what you're going to spend money on, and you're going to count every single penny. Because if you're doing physical invitations, for example, we would always say, you know, let's account for the postage, where some people go, I don't want to account for the postage. And you're going, well, that in some cases could be an extra 500, 700 euro. So it depends on how strict you want to be on yourself. We create kitchen sink budgets, which, you know, create line items for every single element. People don't necessarily want to look at that, but we go, this reality is based on what you've told us, based on the wedding that you want, this is the actual cost of it. And then they can make that decision to scale back or not.
0: And Tara, final question. What's the most audacious thing you've ever seen at a wedding in your years of experience?
1: Oh my goodness. I would like to say I don't get shocked anymore, but I still do get shocked. And I think the most outlandish thing that I was ever asked for, which we didn't actually do in the end, was where a bride wanted to arrive in on a hot air balloon to an outdoor ceremony.
0: Wonderful. Okay. Wouldn't be for me. Tara Faye, wedding planner, thanks so much for talking us through the trends and the rights and wrongs of having your special big day. Now, this week was a big one in sport as the Premier League title race reaches a boiling point and the Leinster Champions Cup final stakes rise as well. Here to reminisce on a week to be committed to memory by many is William O'Callaghan, sports news editor at Off the Ball. Will, a very, very busy weekend of sport.
2: Yeah, crazy weekend, really. It also maps over into this bank holiday Monday as well. We're in the Premier League title race tonight, potentially. Manchester City cut that Arsenal lead back to 3 points if they can get a win away from home against Everton. We've got the snooker final, which is on this afternoon as well, which is quite delicately poised, with Wu, at 22 years of age, potentially becoming the second youngest ever world snooker champion, up against a Dublin resident in Sean Murphy, who hasn't won the world championship since 2005. So 13-10 up in a race to 18 in that one. So that is nicely set up. You've got the Premier League on later today. And as you mentioned, that title race is really hot in the Premier League after what happened at the weekend just gone by. We wonder, Tara, whether Arsenal might be a little bit vulnerable in some of these fixtures in the tail end of the season, because they're trying to balance the Champions League semi-final that they've got with Atletico Madrid, which is quite tricky. 1-1 going into that second leg tomorrow night. But they breezed past Fulham at the weekend, despite having had a difficult game in Madrid midweek. 1-3-0, Victor Gyökeres is very impressive, scored 2 goals, had a hand in Bukayo Saka's goal as well. So whatever nerves they've been in some of the defeats that Arsenal have taken over the last month and a half, they were put to bed very quickly with the goals they scored in the first half. And ultimately, from Arsenal's point of view, they'll look at this as points on the board. They're 6 points ahead of Man City. City have got 2 games in hand. But now, perhaps crucially as well, Arsenal have gone ahead in this title race on goal difference. We haven't had a Premier League title decided by goal difference since the Sergio Aguero goal against QPR some 13 years ago now at this stage. But it looks like we're going to have a title race that goes right down to the very end. And we're going to see who blinks first. And maybe that could be Man City when they go to Everton tonight. Mm-hmm.
0: You mentioned the snooker. I happened to watch the semi-final the other night with Wu and Mark Allen. It was extraordinary. Mm-hmm. It was really, really gripping.
2: Was, and I think, to be honest, it affected what happened yesterday, I think, in the first session between Murphy and Wu as well, because Wu had to come through that last frame decider. I think it's going to be one that's just going to sting for such a long time for Mark Allen as well, Tara. Like, he misses that very simple black, which he should have made.
0: Yeah.
2: He had other ones like the red that came out in the jaws during the match as well. It felt like he just got nerves towards the end of the match, as it looks like he was about to go into his first ever world final. Mm. But Wu held his nerve, gets through. And I will see if Sean Murphy's experience can see him come back. He did battle back at the mid-session interval even yesterday to level it. Being three down is obviously far from ideal going into today, but still plenty of frames to play for. So it should be good. And he plays a little bit quicker than Allen and Wu after that 1 hour 40 session on Friday as well. I don't think we're going to have a frame that'll be quite that long tonight.
0: Okay. Close to home then, some interesting things happening in hurling and Gaelic football.
2: Yeah, I mean, yesterday we had the Munster Hurling Championship blown open. In many ways, it was a 15-point win for Limerick against their neighbours Clare. If Clare had won that game, it would have effectively put them into a Munster final. Limerick were under a bit of pressure coming in as league champions, but having lost a Páirc Uí Chaoimh to Cork in the first round, they were without two former hurlers of the year who were cut to many times in the TV coverage sitting beside each other in the stand in Cian Lynch and Aaron Gillan. But their younger players really stood up yesterday. Shane O'Brien with 7 points. Nicky Quaid, the Limerick goalkeeper, had an incredible performance, made two great saves, one for Mark Rogers, particularly a reflex save, which was just out of this world. He got man of the match, which is very rare when a team win by 15 points. But it means there's pressure on Clare now. They play the two All-Ireland finalists from last year away from home in their last two fixtures, Cork and Tipperary. So now they've gone from what looked like a good position after beating Waterford to being under a bit of pressure to try and get at least one result in the last two games. The Gaelic football was magnificent at the weekend. Standout to McCaffrey's point for Monaghan, particularly from the sideline right at the end of the game, to send their match against Derry to extra time. Monaghan, with Rory Began, their brilliant veteran goalkeeper, kicking the winning score, qualified for the Ulster final. Big shock for them beating Derry to seal their place in the provincial final. And then yesterday in Ulster, the other game was Armagh, so comprehensive, scored 323 to beat Down, which was a surprise with the margin as opposed to the actual win. Sends Down into the Tailteann Cup for this season. I think they're going to be the strong favourites. Westmeath into the All-Ireland Championship and into the Leinster final for the first time since 2016. Just the sixth time they've ever gone to a Leinster final. They beat Kildare after plenty of drama in Tullamore yesterday. Brandon Kelly palming in a goal to get the Lake County a win in that one. So that seals their place in the All-Ireland Championship as well. So it was a good weekend in terms of we didn't have that many fixtures, but we had the provincial semi-finals in Leinster and in Ulster. And we also had that one hurling game as well. So it allowed us to focus on it. And the Gaelic football particularly gave us plenty of dramatics.
0: Good man. Will O'Callaghan from Off the Ball. Thanks for joining us today on The Late Breakfast.
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6: Hello and welcome to the best of the Clare Byrne Show. Over the next hour, I'll take you through some of the best bits from the first few months of the show. Coming up, a life in horse racing. I speak with legendary champion jockey Davy Russell. And we speak to the man who lost his son to the manosphere. But first, I was delighted to be joined recently by author Louise O'Neill to talk about her new book, Whatever Happened to Madeleine Stone. She began by telling me why this is different to other work she's done.
7: It's quite glamorous. us. And like, you know, it's really, I suppose, looking at fame and celebrity and wealth and child stardom and like all of these things. But I suppose also still looking at like the dark underbelly and the way in which women, but particularly, I suppose, famous women are treated by the media, the way in which their bodies are talked about, the way in which their love lives are dissected. So I suppose there's still sort of a Louise O'Neill hint to it all the same.
8: Themes going through it. Yeah, I mean, it was the insights around child stardom I found fascinating. It was a real sort of lifting of the veil. And that one line that stuck with me that runs throughout, if the parents are relying on the child to pay the mortgage, this is not going to end well.
7: Yeah. Yeah. So it's about, you know, twin sisters, Chelsea and Maddie Stone, who when they are toddlers, their mother goes to a psychic and the psychic tells her that one of the twins is going to become the most famous woman of her generation. And the other twin is going to die before her 30th birthday, but she has no idea which is which. And then Erin, sort of being the very typical stage mother, like rearranges their entire lives in order to try and fulfill this prophecy. So she moves them to LA, she starts them in beauty pageants and commercials, and you know, they do land this sort of Disney style show called, you know, Double Trouble. And it is, I think, a lot around that, around, you know, they do end up becoming very successful and their mother is their manager, and the lines between, you know, mother and manager start to become blurred. Mm-hmm. And yes, they are paying her mortgage.
8: Yeah, they're her job, her income.
7: Yeah, absolutely. And I think, you know, a child can want to perform. I mean, I wanted to be an actor when I was a kid. So it's not, I think that children absolutely can love performing. But I think that when they become the financial breadwinner of the family, when their parents are reliant on their child's paycheck, as you said, in order to pay the mortgage, in order to pay the bills, I think the lines between that sort of typical, I suppose the boundaries between like the parent child can become very blurred.
8: And your parents were told that, you know, don't put your child on the stage.
7: Yes.
8: Is that where this idea began, or was it sitting there in your mind?
7: It's probably been sitting there for a long time. I mean, at the time, I was quite resentful because when I was about 12,
8: I bet you were.
7: Oh, I was raging because I really wanted to go. I wanted to go to stage school and in London, and I had sent away for the application forms. I wanted to go there instead of going to the, you know, the local secondary school. And my a friend of my parents was an actor, and they talked to her about it, and she said, you know, the industry is no place for a child, and if it was my daughter, I wouldn't allow her. I wouldn't allow her to go. And I suppose it really suggests that the industry is, I think, aware of its inherent dangers and the dangers of allowing children to operate within it. And I think actually now as an adult looking back, I'm like, you know, I'm really grateful that they, I mean, not that I would have become a star, but I think I'm very grateful that they wanted to protect my childhood in that way. Because, you know, for women of my generation, like, we have seen what has happened to child stars, you know, with Britney Spears and Lindsay Lohan and Misha Barton and the Olsen twins. Like, I mean, I could, you know, be here listing off names forever. And I suppose having seen all of that play out throughout the early 2000s and, you know, with whatever happened to Madeleine Stone, like, it, you know, it's a dual timeline. And the past timeline is sort of like 2002, 2003, 2004. You know, that obviously was a huge inspiration because that really, I suppose, growing up at that time, becoming a young woman at that time and watching what was happening to famous women that were my age, I think that really shaped like what I thought a woman should be, how I thought a woman should look. But also I think it was like a warning almost, like if you step out of line, you will be punished. And you know, I think we really saw that, particularly with Britney Spears.
8: Yeah, and Chelsea, one of the twins, who's the main character, I think, is fair to say in this book, she is still behaving in that way, the way that she was trained to behave as a child star, isn't she, as an adult woman?
7: Yeah.
8: Don't cause any trouble, always say yes, always smile.
7: Exactly, yeah.
8: And it's not serving her.
7: No, and I think that is the problem, I think, with being a child on set and with having that amount of responsibility that, like, you know, all of the rest of the cast and crew, like, their jobs really are reliant on you being a good girl, being on time, doing what you're told, being, you know, pliable, being like manageable. And I think because of that, as an adult, she's never really learned how to claim her own autonomy. So I think, you know, throughout the process or throughout the narrative of whatever happened to Madeleine Stone, so much of that is around also about Chelsea, like stepping into her power. And I think claiming that independence for herself, like that's such an important vein in the book.
8: Mm-hmm. what's she going to do about her husband, though?
7: Yeah.
8: I feel like I'm going to give... I don't want to give too much away because I've read it. So, you know, there's always a danger.
7: I know. But it does feel like, yeah, with Chelsea, that like she's gone from, I suppose, her mother, who is this, you know, very kind of like... How will I put this kind of a Machiavellian almost presence in life?
8: I didn't hate her though.
7: No, I didn't hate Erin at all.
8: I'm
7: so glad.
8: No, I felt sorry for her because she's a product of her background.
7: Absolutely. Totally a product of, as you said, of her own upbringing and of a different time as well. But I suppose Chelsea goes from her mother then to the director, who is a very sort of central character in her story as well. And then, you know, in the present timeline, she's married to this tech billionaire and the way in which I think he attempts to control her life as well is very reminiscent of the way in which she's been raised.
8: Mm-hmm. But there is a line, I don't know whether I should say this, but there is a line later on that suggested to me that because they had children together, she was willing to stay with him. But maybe that's for another book, is it?
7: Maybe we'll delve into that in another book.
8: Did you do a lot of research about child stars, Hollywood, that life?
7: I did, yeah. Because obviously, I mean, it's set in America. These are American characters. And it's very much sort of in the center of Hollywood, which is not a world that I am very familiar with.
8: Yeah.
7: But, you know, a friend of mine is an actor in LA, and one of her best friends was a former Disney child star. So, you know, I met with her in New York, and then she read the book in sort of an early draft and gave incredible notes, like really, really helpful, because I think it was, she really helped me to sort of drill down into the character of Chelsea and I suppose what it feels like to grow up to be attempting to form your own identity in the eyes of the world whilst the world really wants you to remain a child. And if not a child, they want you to remain exactly the same as the character that they've loved. And that kind of push-pull dynamic, which I think it's not easy being a young person. Like, it's not easy trying to figure out who you are, what you want, forming your identity in that way. And I think to do that in this sort of white hot glare of, you know, with millions of eyes on you is so difficult.
8: Yeah.
7: So it was really helpful, I think, having her perspective on that.
8: And the descriptions of Chelsea's relationship with food. I found it quite stressful to read that she was a child who wasn't allowed to have treats and neither her nor her twin. Everything they ate was monitored by Erin, by their mother. And she carried that through, of course, into her adulthood as well.
7: Yeah.
8: And that's all about remaining as a child, that the people want to see you as you were.
7: Yeah.
8: So you don't really grow up.
7: Exactly. And I think as well, I mean... Definitely, like, you know, I came of age in the early 2000s and the, you know, which was very much the kind of the time of like the size zero. And I think what has been really unsettling as an adult is realizing that, you know, looking back, so many of the brands that I loved, like the clothes that I wanted to wear, and like the images that I saw as being like very aspirational, the way in which, I suppose the way in which the female body was portrayed, let's say in those ads, was a very particular kind of look. And what was really unsettling was when the Epstein files were unveiled, were revealed, was realizing that many of like very powerful people who were behind those images were on the Epstein files.
8: Mm-hmm.
7: Like, they were pedophiles.
8: Mm-hmm.
7: And I suppose to be a young woman, I think coming of age at that time, and having this very thin body presented to you as the ideal, like the damage that that did to me, and I know to like many of like women my age, our perception of ourselves, our body image, like I think a lot of us still carry with us that with us today. So it's not just famous women like, you know, Chelsea and whatever happened to Madeleine Stone. I think it's the trickle down impact of that on every woman who was watching.
8: Yeah, and then we've had like in recent times a very short lived body positivity moment. Then the weight loss jabs came, and now we're back to, you know, how thin can you be, aren't we?
7: Yeah. It's, you know, I think these things are really cyclical, and I have found it disturbing because I think, you know, as I said, having come of age in the early 2000s and, you know, being, I suppose, victim to that kind of like that ideal of like the size zero, the size double zero, it's been really alarming, I think, to see the reemergence of these very thin, very frail bodies on red carpets and on social media. And this isn't to vilify GLP-1s, because I do think they have been like miracle drugs for a lot of people who, you know, really needed that. And I'm conscious that, you know, I have never lived in a fat body, so I can't speak to that experience. But I think what does worry me is that when I had an eating disorder, if I had had access to drugs that could have, like, I mean, really medicalized the anorexia for me, I would have taken those in a heartbeat.
8: Yeah.
7: So I think it's just about making sure that, though, you know, that I suppose that they're not abused in that way. Mm-hmm. That would be my concern, especially, as I said, seeing the kind of reemergence of like startlingly thin women. It's scary.
8: The last time I met you, I think, was around the time of asking for it. Like, there was just, it was wild for you at that time. You know, it was huge. 2015, 2018,
7: yeah. It came out in 2015, but yeah, there was kind of a tail end to that,
8: yes.
7: Book, right? Yeah.
8: So, and then you sort of retreated from the spotlight. That was intentional,
7: that
8: was it?
7: Very intentional, yeah. Hmm. It was, you know, I mean, it was very, like, I don't know. I mean, I think that when you become a writer, there's no part of you that sort of thinks that you will become a public figure. Like, that's not really why anyone, I think, goes into writing. And yes, I think after asking for it came out in 2015, and I suppose because of the issues that were raised in that book, and almost becoming like an accidental spokesperson for it in a way, and, you know, doing a lot of media around it and a lot of radio and a lot of TV, I did find, I think, that level of attention, even though obviously, I mean, it's nothing in comparison to like even something that you would have, or like, I mean, Chelsea and like in Whatever Happened to Madeleine Stone, that's like a million times more. But like, I did find it very uncomfortable. I really was like, this isn't kind of, I just want to write my books.
8: Yeah,
7: it's a part of it. I'm finding
8: byproduct of your core purpose,
7: yeah.
8: If you like, and it can be really hard to deal with. So
7: I'm just going to retreat a bit, and I think just trying to be more private and just trying to kind of have some sort of boundaries between like my personal life and between my professional life. Mm-hmm. I think I was just, you know, I wanted to be like really honest, and I wanted to be open, and, you know, particularly about, you know, things that I was talking about, like eating disorders or sexual violence. I wanted to be open and honest about that. But like, I did feel like incredibly vulnerable afterwards, and I think it was just about me like managing to protect myself. And actually, I suppose there's parallels with that in the book, because, like, you know, in the present timeline, as I said, Chelsea is married to this incredibly wealthy man, and even though there are difficulties in their marriage, like, his wealth protects her.
8: Yes.
7: You know, because she has, you know, she is like when she was the most famous woman of her generation, and she was watching her sister like disappear before her eyes, and the way in which the media treated them, and the way in which, you know, like the paparazzi and the upskirt voting and like all of the horrors really that were inflicted on famous women in the early 2000s. Like with Nick, that's her husband, with Nick's wealth, like she's insulated.
8: And,
7: yeah, she is insulated. Mm. She's able to keep that at a distance.
8: And so for you then, coming back out to promote this book, Whatever Happened to Madeleine Stone, how do you feel about that?
7: Do you know what? Like, it's so lovely, because I did an event last night, and I really mean this. Like, it's so lovely that people want to talk to you about the book. It's so, like, it is actually a privilege. And when I first started writing, like, this was the dream, like, mm-hmm. to be in here, like, in a radio station, talking to you, talking about this book. So I also think I'm probably better prepped. You know, I think when I was younger, I just didn't really know what was happening.
8: You're ready for it now.
7: I am already. Yeah. And I'm also better at, like, you know, I don't read reviews. I don't read interviews. I'm sort of better at
8: being
7: able. No, oh God, no. It's the weirdest experience. Have you experienced
8: I think it's a really good strategy. Even interviews that I do, that I give, I don't read them.
7: Yeah. No. I think it's odd. It's a very straight, I'm always saying, trying to explain it to someone. I said, it's like meeting someone for the first time, and then they send you like a written report afterwards about what they thought about you.
8: Yeah, it's a very strange thing.
7: Yeah, so I think it's just healthier to be like, you know, there's nothing I can do to change it anyway, so like, just kind of like let it go.
8: And listen, the next thing you have is the memoir, and yes. I was really excited to read about the bidding war that went on. I mean, that's going to be huge.
7: I am very excited about it.
8: When's that coming in?
7: So that's coming in September. At the end of September, and I just finished the proof pages, and I will say, and I never say this about any of my books, but like, I do think it's it's special. Like, I'm really, really, really excited about it and just can't wait for it to be out in the world, because it's definitely, you know, I often think I'm like trying to write the book that maybe I needed to read myself. You know, let's say with Whatever Happened to Madeline Stone, I think that would have been a useful book for me to have read in my like late teens or whatever, you know. I think with the memoir, it's definitely a book that I would have, like when I was going through this, like, you know, really awful breakup, that I think that book would have been like
8: the one that you needed.
7: Yeah, like, because I think there's so much, and actually, to be fair, there's so much hope in both Whatever Happened to Madeline Stone and in the memoir. And I think because I was writing the novel while I was doing the research, that's what I call it, the research for the memoir, and because I was having so much fun and because I was like having such an adventure and like I really felt this huge amount of hope, mm-hmm. I think that can't help but bleed into the work.
8: Like, yeah, what you see.
7: Yeah, you know, like, even with the ending of Whatever Happened to Madeline Stone, I was like, I just want there to be a sense of hope in it. And like, that's the real like thing about the memoir. I think it's fun and it's funny, but it's so hopeful. Mm-hmm. And I really think that we need that.
8: Did your dad tell you to write it?
7: Yeah. I think now he's a bit like, I didn't tell you to write a memoir. Like, I told you to kind of take more risks. Yeah, it's funny because like he's always the first person to read my books. As in when the proof comes, like,
8: really?
7: Because he's a really good proofreader. But with the novel, like, he sat down and he read it and he said, he normally has like a notebook where he's like taking notes, and he said about 4 pages in, he said, I completely forgot that you had written it. And he said, I just was I was so engrossed. He said, I didn't take any notes. So I'm delighted, because I really, I don't want them to read the memoir. So I'm glad that at least I have one book out this year that they can read.
8: So you don't want them to read it?
7: I think there might
8: be
7: a page. Oh God, I don't know. I mean, I'll have to be like, okay, skip pages 7, 8. There's too many pages for them to skip. I'll be like, that's not safe for parents.
8: We'll have to have you back.
7: I would love to come back.
8: When that is out. But in the meantime, can I say to people, I know we've discussed a lot of the big themes that are in the book, but on a very basic level, it is a great read.
7: Yeah, and that's all I want to do, Claire. I want to write a banger.
8: And I can't recommend it highly enough. It is a great read. It's called Whatever Happened to Madeline Stone. And thanks so much to Louise O'Neill for popping in to talk about it. Up next, A Remarkable Life in Horse Racing, the one and only Davy Russell.
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8: You're listening to the Best of the Clare Byrne Show. Grand National winner and retired National Hunt jockey Davy Russell is a household sporting name in this country after decades of success as a champion jockey. It was great to speak to him last month about his life, and he began by telling me why from an early age he seemed to always be destined to have a life in horse racing.
9: We had a dairy farm to start with. Dad was a mechanic, and we had a garage and motor factors, and he bought a farm. When I was born, we lived in a housing estate just up the road from where we are now. And he bought a farm when I was about 5 or 6. But at the back of the garage, there was a field there at the time. And he always had kind of an interest in horses and the odd brood mare. And then he bought a farm, and ended up being the dairy farm. And he always had a mare or two around. And for some reason, I don't know why, but I just was obsessed with horses. It was just Dad said the first words that came out of my mouth were horsey. So
8: I would have thought that you sort of grew up in it, you know, that there were, but that's more of a learned thing then, that you were figuring it out for yourself as you went along.
9: Oh, Claire, you learn so much. Every day is a school day, as they say, but for us, we were, you know, it was humble enough beginnings. It was just trial and error, and you just done something, you learn from your mistakes, and you just got falls and back up again and keep going until you kind of just ended up, things would click. Any different day you'd be doing, trying different things. And I was lucky, I had an awful lot of freedom when I was small. So we was a very busy house. I had 2 brothers and 3 sisters, all older than me bar one. I had 1 younger brother. And
8: so they didn't notice when you were gone with the horses for the day?
9: No, they didn't. They didn't notice. No, I had brilliant. And there was a great man who used to work on the farm called Bill Dalton. We actually named a pony after him here. He's still going strong. But Bill used, my pony was quite bold, or not even the pony was bored. It was just I was so small and I wasn't able to handle him. But Bill would go down and hunt in the cows on the pony. And when I come home from school, he'd be tacked up and maybe the fizz might be gone out of him a little bit. And all them things all the way through my, you know, when you're young, all them things will help a child, you know. So they're all small little things. But this
8: I was reading back on an interview you did with The Guardian, I think it was, where you were saying, or they were saying about you, that you don't really talk to the horses, certainly when you're racing. It's more of a sort of a feel for the engine. That's how you operate. Is that right?
9: Yeah, but when you're on the ground, your voice is an aid, you know. So when you're on the ground, it is something we do. We communicate with them. I do feel that, you know, when you're around the same horses every day, your voice is... They know how to judge you from your voice, so and your tone. So when you're on the ground, yes, you vocally you do speak to them, but it's more so for them to get accustomed to your voice or your soundings. But when you're on their back, it's more what they're telling you through their what would I say, with their movements and with their demeanor. And it's all body language, really. Like, obviously, there's no vocal communication from the horse to the jockey, but it's all done on feel.
8: But like, if the ears are back, for example, or if there's a certain sort of a snort, you're learning from all of that, right?
9: Yeah, not so much their ears. Like, their facial... you know, that can change. Ears back is not... There's a specific type when they put their ears back, as in when they really put them flat on their pole, back on their head, then there's something going on. But a horse will always flicker his ears to what's going on in front of him.
8: Okay.
9: You know, it'll be more of an indication to what he's looking at and what where he has his concentration, if you know what I mean. So, but it's more... It's hard to describe it. It's more a feel of their motion that you're going from.
8: That you're working off.
9: And
8: look, again, I was looking back at all of the injuries and all of the falls and every bit of you that was broken up in bits over the years. And then I was thinking about that in the context of Dancing with the Stars, which was 2024, wasn't it?
9: 2024, yeah.
8: Like, how did you do that? You must be in pain. Are you in pain all the time?
9: I tell you, driving kills me. A journey driving in a car now is very hard on my body.
8: Yeah.
9: More so than anything else. I'm pretty good once I get out and I get moving. And actually, more exercise I get, the fitter I am, the easier the pain lessens, if you know what I mean. It's when I put on a bit of weight since I retired. And my mobility, like my flexibility, mightn't be what it once was, but in the ever since I started working on getting my weight off, I feel the pain goes.
8: Right,
9: you know, but
8: you're not. I mean, you're not trying to do the fighting weight thing again, are you? I mean,
9: I enjoy my food. I have an awful sweet tooth, and when I sit down to eat, I'll eat. I'm very happy. I've no interest in losing any weight.
8: Because that's one of the really tough parts of being a jockey at the level that you were operating at, right? The cutting, the wasting, you know, and I see from the book as well that made you cross, didn't it? Understandably, you know, when we're hungry, we're hangry.
9: Yeah, and the thing with jockeys is they must weigh in the exact weight they weigh out. So there's a little bit of leeway, and when I say a little bit, I'm talking about ounces of leeway. So it's not like a boxer can cut weight but put it all back on before he fights. Our fighting weight is, we come in exactly the same weight we go out. Okay, if it's across the board for every jockey, if there's raining or if it's muddy, that's fine. But if your weight is any different to the rest of the riders in the race, then there's an issue. So you have to be... You have to be your exact weight going out. And
8: yeah, look, there's no let up in it, like.
9: There's no let up, and not until... And the issue I used to have was, it was fine cutting weight if it was your first or second ride of the afternoon. But when you're cutting weight and it's your sixth or your fifth ride of the afternoon, that's quite draining throughout the afternoon, because you can't when you're putting in the effort in the first couple of races, you can't fuel that, mm-hmm. you know, so, and you probably still have probably half a pound to lose. You never rarely get to the races when you're doing a minimum weight that you will be your exact weight. You're allowed to lose another half a pound or so during the day.
8: It's a pressure that you don't miss, clearly, because you're enjoying the biscuits.
9: Yeah, I am. I love my biscuits. But it used to play in your mind. It used to play in my mind an awful lot. The weight thing. It used to. And to be fair to Michael O'Leary, he spotted that from an early stage, and he wanted me to raise my minimum weight. And I think I felt when I did that, I was a much better person.
8: Really?
9: Yeah, much better. Yeah. Mm-hmm.
8: And your relationship with Michael O'Leary now?
9: Oh, it's good. I enjoy Michael. I don't know if he enjoys me or not. I don't know. But we get on really well. I see his brother, Eddie, he's racing manager, numerous times during the season. And he's good fun. Michael is good fun. He enjoys his racing. And I respect his love for our sport is huge. So I admire him for that. Mm-hmm. And I'm sure he admires me for what we've been through together.
8: And you're still very much involved in horses now, aren't you, Davey?
9: Oh, I am, yeah. It's regular and daily. I'll be honest with you, Claire. My life, there'd be an awful void in my life without them. So I know a lot about horses. Well, I've been around horses all my life. I will continue to be around them because I don't know anything about much else, only horses. So I find great pleasure in being around them. And the kids, the lads are a new adventure for me. I suppose they work hard as well, and they have an awful lot of ponies and things around. And
8: so you have jockeys in the house, have you?
9: We have jockeys in the house, yeah, very much so.
8: Anyone with the competitive edge and the hunger, can you see it in them?
9: Oh, stop the lights. I do see it in him, yeah. Finn was national champion of his age group this year. Show jumping, so he's really got the need for speed. And Lily has she's just I admire her, and it's her own doing. I didn't put any. She was like that from a very young age. She's just got a beautiful way. Oh God, she's something else.
8: But Davey, when you've lived that life and you know all the highs and all the lows, do you look at them and go, would you not pick something else?
9: Well, and the tennis racket can be left at the back door, whereas the ponies need an awful lot of care and things. So, but unfortunately, I enjoy hardship. I like it. I love being outside. And when I'm in. And when I'm out, I'm out.
8: And my thanks to Davey Russell, whose autobiography is out now in paperback. Up next, we find out what it's like to lose your son to the manosphere.
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8: Welcome back to the Best of the Claire Byrne Show. I spoke recently to a filmmaker from Norway who set out to make a movie about his son, wanting to document his life from birth up to the age of 21. Gunnar Hall Jensen was 3 weeks from the end of filming when his son Jonathan was killed. The investigation into his death is continuing. Meanwhile, the film called Portrait of a Confused Father is complete and has been shown at the World Culture Festival. Gunnar believes that the influence of Andrew Tate and the Manosphere had a lot to do with his son's death. But he began by telling me why, despite what happened, he still wanted to finish making the film.
10: Well, the film was originally about me trying to understand and look into the father-son relationship. You know, how does it work? How do we struggle to connect? I didn't have a father myself, so I struggled a lot. And you said the film was called Portrait of a Father, but I think it's important to say that it's called Portrait of a Confused Father. Mm-hmm. And I was quite confused since I didn't have a father, so I wanted to portray how I was trying to connect, how we were connecting. And still 60% of the film is that. But then it didn't go at all as anybody expected. It went into total tragedy.
8: And your relationship with Jonathan, it started to change in his teenage years, as I understand it. Will you tell us a little bit about how that felt and what you believe was happening at that time?
10: Yes, and a lot of this I understood after his death. But it was during the COVID in 2021, and they were in remote education. So at that time, they didn't have, what should I say, friction with parents so much, and not at all with teachers. So the boys were kind of in their own little bubble, isolated in a way with the computer. And my son was a very wild son, a very adventurous son. And he soon found out he wanted to be rich, fast, and famous, as so many young these days want to. And during this path, they found on internet Andrew Tate, it seems, and or is obvious. And then they really went for it with his models for getting rich and him as a role model and so on. But they kept it all a secret. And I didn't actually find out that it was specifically Andrew Tate before, after his death.
8: Mm-hmm. Did you notice, though, changes in his personality and his behavior over that time?
10: Yes. I mean, when he was just after he was 18, he and his best friend just went to Brazil because they want to, you know, be rich there. And it seemed like a good market. They were doing Facebook ads and Google optimization and so on. But then I got warning signals. So I went down the same year. He was killed maybe 6-8 months before, and he was very changed. He was, in hindsight, I see a copy of this machoism, which is so present now, very masculine, conservative, right-wing views, a kind of elitistic kind of style. But I didn't get it at the time. I just didn't know, where does this come from? And I tried to confront him. I mean, what is this kind of attitude? And mm-hmm. and everything was about the exterior, watches, cars, and also this very strange way of communicating, which kind of alpha man style, which seemed to me like some kind of old school middle-aged thing, but I didn't get the code at when I was there. They kept it very secret.
8: Was he communicating with you at that time in that alpha male style?
10: He was communicating me and with me a lot. We were nearly daily on daily basis, but he kept the link to this culture secret, obviously because he suspected I would criticize it a lot, but I saw signs of it. Yeah. But we were communicating a lot, and after I was there, he came back, and it seemed like he was back, let's say, normal in a way. But then he went back to Brazil to this environment of alpha males and masochism. No, not masochism, but macho style. And then the tragedy happened in this environment. Now, I have to say, of course, he was, as I understood afterwards, sucked into this environment. But that doesn't have any, as far as we can see now, any direct link to the killing. You know, it wasn't. But I think it was one component that it was very aggressive. Culture, they as Andrew Tate says a lot, you know, they fought MMA or in the evening to be tough guys, and you know, so it was very hard, aggressive, elitist culture, which mm-hmm. I think is one component. It's a bad environment to move in, but it wasn't the direct.
8: Yeah. And are you reluctant to talk about what happened to him that led to his death, because the investigation is ongoing, and until there is certainty around that, you don't want to make a judgment on it?
10: No, I think that's let the legal system work.
8: Yeah.
10: And it's working, but slow.
8: That's understandable. But you do know that in the evening time, they would have bruises and black eyes because they would beat each other up, essentially.
10: Yeah, with gloves, as it seems. But when I was visiting them in the same year he was killed, they had a garage where they did this fighting thing to toughen up, mm-hmm. which I I was skeptical, but you know, it was, they had gloves, and I mean, they are young boys. It's not a normal to do fighting things when you are at that age. So I didn't hesitate so much about it, but that was the kind of environment they were in.
8: And your son, Jonathan, you described him as wild and adventurous as a child. I was just struck by one moment in the movie where he turns to the camera and says, I love Dad more than anyone else. He wants to be a good father for me because he didn't have a dad. I've never met anyone who is better at raising kids. Was there a gentleness to him that perhaps his latter years don't really fully encapsulate? Was he a gentle person behind it all?
10: Yes, behind it all, him and me really had a good contact and good conversations and nearly at least weekly contact until the end. So there was that. But again, I mean, at that age, especially boys who are, let's acknowledge it, slower developed with their impulse control. They are looking for identity. They are looking for subcultures which can fit their forming of an identity. So it's like at the same time as we had our connection, he was also stepping into the world, and a problematic world inspired a lot by internet and subcultures on internet. So it was like two sides of it.
8: Did you know, over those years, his teenage years and into his early manhood, that he was following Andrew Tate?
10: No. I did not know. I only saw the changes in the last period of his life in Brazil, that he was changing into this alpha male style. Mm-hmm. But I didn't, it was just in hindsight, when we were after the killing, when we were looking more into it, that we understood it, and we understood he was deeply a part of this culture.
8: But you were clear early on from what you said that he was seeking out quick riches and fame and fortune, as so many of them are, because they're attracted by the watches and the cars. And people who are new to this might have seen it in Louis Theroux's documentary Inside the Manosphere, that is what these guys are selling, right?
10: Yeah, and I mean, afterwards I've checked into Andrew Tate, and I mean, the thing is, I mean, first of all, he's extremely charismatic and convincing, and I think he was the most Googled person in 2021 when Jonathan and his friend escaped. But also, there are things there that make sense in a way, you know, to take responsibility for your own life. You have to be strong to make it in the world. All these kind of cliches, but also kind of truth. And of course, at that age, young boys are looking for structure. And when you combine that with charismatic personality who is extremely popular, then you get a problem when the culture also has a lot of dysfunctional parts. Mm-hmm. So,
8: and it's difficult to assess how much of a role then this Manosphere and Andrew Tate played in the direction of Jonathan's life. Is that fair to say, or are you clear about the level of influence that it had?
10: I'm very clear. It had big influence on him. Okay. It didn't have any direct connection to the killing, but yes, it had a big influence on him the last years. That's very obvious.
8: Mm-hmm. And had you tried to get him home from Brazil, that visit that you paid to him, you said that you had been made aware that he was changing or in difficulty.
10: Yeah, he was changing into what I felt was problematic, with a very conservative view on, I mean, it was like anti-feminism, it was very to the right, it was very elitist and so on. So I was down there confronting him in the same year in April, I think, and without understanding the connection to the subculture, and we had quarrel, and as you saw in the film and so on. But then he came back, and it was like he was... when I talked with him also then, I said, you know, still I didn't know what it was about, but I, you know, and he said, as in the film, he made many mistakes, and it seemed to me that he had matured. And then when he went, but of course, in hindsight, I didn't understand it. He went back to being inspired by this culture and involved in this culture. I didn't understand. Mm-hmm. And so, of course, I have regrets and guilt also because, you know, I should have seen it, you know, that he was involved in this so deeply and so on, yeah.
8: So he, when he came back that time, you felt that he wasn't so right-wing, wasn't so conservative?
10: Yeah, I felt he was more reasonable and we communicated on a more human level. So, but you know, often in hindsight, I feel that he just understood that I wouldn't accept it, so he hid it.
8: Mm-hmm. And so the project that you embarked on when he was just a baby to film him, is it very different to the one that you ended up with?
10: It's more or less the same scene, but many scenes are taken out, which is not so relevant. But it, most of the scenes that was in the original film about father and son is in there, but it's kind of not that many. As I began to say, the first part of the film is actually, and the core of the film is about the father-son relationship. So a lot of the film is still, the original film is still there.
8: Mm-hmm. But of course, what happened in recent times has changed where anyone could have expected this to go with the tragedy of Jonathan's death. Is there a message that you have for parents of teenage boys? And I don't know if you feel like you have clarity around what happened to Jonathan, that you're in a position to offer advice. What do you feel when I ask you that question?
10: Well, I mean, again, we don't know about the murder or the killing. But I, one of the greatest and most moving situations I've been in is I won 2 prizes in Norway when we premiered at the cinema, and that was from the 8th grade jury and the college jury. They understood Jonathan more than I did. I mean, they understood the world he was in. And that really moved me a lot and made it a meaning to make the film and put the film out there. And I talked with a lot of these. We had big screenings for the younger generation. And they asked me the same question also, what should we do? And I had to be honest that as far as I can see, parents and teachers are really doing the best, most of us. But it goes so fast now on all platforms with all sorts of dysfunctional cultures that we actually have to start teaching or motivating that even though you don't want, you hate your mother and father in periods maybe, or you don't want to show them your secret world because you're developing an identity, we have to challenge the younger generation in a good way to share when they really feel they are into problematic things, because they know, you know, when they're into problematic things. So it's a kind of, we have to be better teachers and parents to of course monitor and follow up on them, but we also have to challenge them to yes, I know you don't like me these days, but you have to share if you're into strange things on internet. So that's the that's the kind of only message I have, because which makes sense to me, that because we can't stop the internet, most parents are doing as good as they can and most are doing really good, but we have to challenge our young ones in a good way to they have to start sharing, which is hard for them when they are trying to be free.
8: Yes.
10: At the same time.
8: That was Norwegian filmmaker Gunnar Hall Jensen. And that's it for this bank holiday edition of the Best of the Clare Byrne Show. Thank you for joining me. I'll be back with you tomorrow from 9 a.m. and I'll talk to you then. But for now, enjoy the rest of your day.
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0: And welcome to Lunchtime Live's Best Bits on this May Bank Holiday Monday. I hope you're enjoying your long weekend. You're listening to Andrea Gilligan. It's been a busy few weeks here on the programme. Earlier in April, we chatted about estate agents using artificial intelligence generated images to advertise houses. Is it false advertising or aspirational? Kieran Mulqueen is from the course Crazy House Prices on social media. Kieran, is this something that you've come across, first of all?
12: Yeah, went a bit viral there a few weeks ago. There was a house that had about 50 grand worth of landscaping works added in via AI at the front and the back. So it's something that's been growing since the whole introduction of AI, and I guess accessibility and ease of use of AI. I mean, back in the day, Photoshop, you know, you had to have a few skills for it, but now it's, you know, you can just type in. So with the growth of AI, yeah, I'm seeing a lot more with the advertising.
0: What's wrong with it, if anything?
12: Oh, look, it's not the biggest problem in the housing market at the moment. That's always going to be down to a lack of supply. But I think when no other industries and no other services or anything like

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1: You know, where is it going to stop now? It's evolving into adding on extensions, putting in gardens that don't exist, this kind of thing. Like I saw one where they had furniture in there that just physically would not fit in the room. And I guess that the justification is, you know, they're shown, if some people maybe are not able to visualize that themselves. I feel that's a bit very belittling of people. Like, people aren't stupid, you know, they know what can be done with a house. But it's, look, it's not the biggest problem. And as I said, it's down to a lack of supply. And I think when estate agents, there's a lot of estate agents in the country, and most of them do a great job, and there's so few homes for them to sell. So when one estate agent starts doing something, well, then they all feel like they have to start doing it, because they're all battling it out for a very few number of properties that are for sale. And for it's just another kind of slap in the face for buyers when everything is stacked against buyers in this country.
2: 087 1400 106 is the WhatsApp number. If you've come across this yourself, if you're currently trying to buy a home, if you're house hunting at the moment, let us know. Kieran, stay with us, because Helen O'Keefe is joining us. Helen is from Auctioneera. Helen, you guys have started using the AI feature, is that right?
3: Yeah, Andrea, thanks so much for having me on. We used it recently on a property in Cork there in Ballyfihan, if your listeners want to look it up. But with our process at Auctioneera, you know, it ensures transparency. People have to actually see the property in person before they make any offer. They have to physically meet the estate agent. They have to walk through the property, walk out into the garden and so on. So in reality, many viewers who visited the property that we had at Pierce Road recently, like, they actually commented that they appreciated the AI images for showing the potential, for giving them, you know, a vision of what's possible. Now, to re-emphasize, of course, like, we said, I see that I can only speak for us, but the AI images on that listing were labeled as such. And crucially as well, with every listing, but with that one as well, we included detailed floor plans, so there's measurements there. So, like, I don't want to appear flippant, Andrea, but, like, people aren't buying a pair of shoes on a fast fashion website here. They're buying a property they must visit before they secure.
2: So you guys actually have a stipulation, Helen, that you can't just buy off the plate. You have to actually come and view this before you can buy.
3: Because
2: there was some criticism, wasn't there? I mean, I thought when I saw that previously with yourselves, wasn't there some criticism, though, from people about the fact that you had used AI to spruce up the photos of the plants?
3: Look, there was some online coverage, or right? I think Kieran alluded to there. But look, there's going to be online coverage and commentary on social media about everything in today's world. What we do, I suppose, our responsibility is with the vendor. The particular property in question there in Ballyfihan is actually a fantastic property. It was a 1950s property that was completely redone to retrofit by the vendor, who was extremely passionate about environmental sustainability. And so it actually ended up being an A1 BER property, which is quite uncommon in the property market. It means that people would have little to no energy or electricity bills, which in today's world would be very, very welcome. But what we thought when we spoke to the vendor, and of course it's a collaborative process with a vendor, we took the photo, our professional photographer took the photograph, and before we went live to the market, we felt, you know what, maybe it's lacking a little bit of imagination, because you'd walk in the door, and while it's completely redone and it's like walking into a new build, you know, it's a little stark. There's no furniture or anything, and the garden isn't done. So we thought, you know what, we'll make a little bit of, we'll use a little bit of help here with the advent of AI tools. Now, crucially, the images are labeled, the floor plans on there with detailed measurements, and most importantly, the people have to visit the property. Now, happily, we're sale agreed. We're just gone sale agreed. So we have a happy buyer. We have a happy vendor.
2: So you don't, you wouldn't think it's misleading. And I'm looking, actually, a listener is right now as we're speaking, sent me in a video here as well. 087 1400 106 is the WhatsApp number. And like that.

0: You know, it's kind of, it's a space that's obviously for sale at the moment, and then there's, you know, the all of the different furniture. It's like an office furniture pops up, and it's described
1: but
0: as
1: the crucial thing
0: inspirational
1: is
0: workplace.
1: Like, AI, you know, should be seen as a tool. It doesn't replace the buyer's real experience of the property. Mm. The fact that they go out to view the property. Many people view properties more than one. I would advise that, to be honest. You know, go and just go out to the viewing. But we can't take an offer from someone if they haven't view the property, you know, so I think that's a crucial point. And of course the AI images are labeled, and also with the particular property in Ballyfihan, all the original images are included in the listing as well, so it's not like we replace them with just AI images, so you can see the difference, and the labelling is there.
0: I don't see the problems as this texter. Is it not just giving you an idea of what the property might look like after you purchase it? Another listener says, sure, auctioneers have always used wide lenses to make rooms look bigger. Jaro Ardinas, who's a photographer, is joining us here, Helen on the line as well. What do you do, Jaro?
2: Yeah, I actually am a property media specialist, so I provide photos for estate agents. And we also use AI. So AI is actually an opportunity to show potential to, for example, empty homes, old homes. You can use AI actually to show that there's a potential, you know, because visualization is always better. You can actually show potential, for example, putting furniture, what kind of furniture, but be very careful on using AI as well, because it can make the furniture look smaller or larger, or make the space look more spacious, you know. So we're actually very careful and we're very transparent in what we do. So we actually watermarked the photos as well, virtually staged. I just did a video there for an estate agent for Bespoke, estate agent. We did a video for an old bank, which we actually virtually staged the inside. Mm. And also we watermarked at the beginning, virtually staged. So it's very important to be transparent. That's how you use the AI ethically, you know, because if you don't tell people that it's AI, AI can look so real. You can actually fool people with it, you know.
0: So you have to be very, you have to be very clear that, like, you know, this is an AI used mock-up version. I suppose it's no different than the kind of the staging that you often hear about, you know, bringing in photographers to stage a property, and you see the lit candles and the throws and, you know, all of this kind of stuff in order to make the property more attractive in the first instance.
2: Yeah, it's all about helping the viewers, you know, envision what their property could look like in the end, you know. So that's the whole purpose for it. Like, to be honest with you, it must be used ethically. You know, you need to actually tell people at the very beginning. Estate agents should actually put them in their description as well. But some scenes are AI generated, so people know, you know. Transparency is the key. So it's really effective if you do it that way, because you can't fool people, you know.
0: There's a texter here, Kieran Mulqueen, who says, I just think it's wasting people's time if the photographs aren't actually a real photograph of the property at that moment in time.
3: Yeah, and I think what he said there, what the guy there said is spot on. Like, I'm the first one to complain, but I don't see an issue when, you know, if it's like a before and after, where the actual real photo was first and then the digitally staged mm-hmm. one is afterwards. And once it's clearly labelled, and as he said in the description, the problem is they're not all doing that, or they're putting the AI stuff up first and then only when they're called out on it or the ad is reported, then they add in the original photo. You know, it would just be great if they all just did what they're supposed to do at the start. But I don't see it. There's not too much of an issue. It can be a bit, but like, I'd be annoyed now. I find it hard to believe that someone went up to an estate agent and said, thanks a million for those AI photos. I find it hard to believe I rocked up to a house that was missing €50,000 worth of landscape, and that was in the image. I wouldn't say, geez, thanks a million, that's how the garden could have looked.
0: But hang on, but Helen, but you said, like, I, and I'm not insinuating that was yourselves, by the way, that did that, but I presume in that instance it would be clearly marked to say that the landscape garden isn't included. This is an AI-generated image.
1: 100%. And the other thing as well, like, you see on these property or television shows every day that, like, you don't know, we have no insight in what people's budget is. The images with the AI garden is just to give people the potential. The property in Ballyfihan is actually, it's up in a high setting. It's actually a fantastic property in its own right, but the AI images is just to give a vision, as your photographer guest said there as well.
0: No.
1: So, you know, crucial people are visiting the property, which is what is the situation.
0: Yeah. Okay. Ray Cook is the CEO of Ray Cook Auctioneers. Do you use AI to spruce up pictures, Ray?
4: Not to the extent of some agents. I'm kind of on the fence with this. It's obviously times are changing. You know, I'm around long enough there that we used to take the one picture from the front of the house, and that was all that you see. Into now that you have walkthrough videos, and we were always of the opinion to show everything, the warts and all of the property, as they would say. If the grass is up to your knee, show it. If the you know, and we get slaughtered on social media about it when we advertise certain properties, and we had a well known property out in Finglas that was petrol bombed and we sold it and whatever else, but we showed it. We were fully transparent about it. We could have AI'd it and said, look, this is what you can buy, but I don't think that would have been very misleading. Where I stand on it is, like your other people that have spoken before me, I agree with the AI that you have a vacant property, for argument's sake, and you show it then with the same floor, with the same kitchen, but you put furniture into it, or you put a bed into it or something like that, but it doesn't make the room look bigger. But you have it very clearly marked before, the before picture and then the after picture, which has it very clearly marked that it's AI generated picture. I think it's we're really on that line now where AI is only going to just get better now. And you're going to have, and because I knew I was coming on today, so we asked around a couple of our clients and the agents, and what they were told back was agents are now kind of covering up mold in properties, they're covering up maybe cracks. There's been a lot of new driveways kind of going in, and again, you go in and do a new driveway now, it's 10,000-15,000 landscape.
0: But if it says in the picture
4: for 50,000, you know, so
0: yeah, but if it says in the picture this is an AI generated driveway, like you know,
4: but,
0: before
4: but
0: you
4: the, but the problem with some agents is that it's not clearly marked that it is, and then people are misguided, you know, and it's not advertised correctly that it is AI, and that's the problem there. We're on a very slippery slope, and like I said, with the I was always of the opinion, I still am of the opinion there, that it you should be fully transparent with them in relation to it. So like at the moment, and obviously the vogue for the last probably 7 or 8 years has been the walkthrough videos, where we started doing the, for argument's sake, of my company, so people could see exactly what it was, because people started complaining about the wide lens cameras.
0: Well, this
4: and
0: is
4: this
0: the
4: and
0: state
4: that.
0: Of the house as it is. If you want to come and look at it, this is what you're coming to see.
4: Exactly, but what's going to happen now is when AI develops, like your listener said, you're going to have AI videos now, they're going to walk around and say, well, this is what it could be. So you don't know what you're buying. And the other agent there said, obviously, people can come out and view the property, but I think everyone should make sure all the property photographs are fully transparent, and then they're very clearly marked. This is an AI image.
0: A texter here makes the point, we went out to view a house just last week. We took time off work. The viewing was at 11 in the morning. We drove for an hour because we loved the house from looking at it on the website. When we got there, though, it was completely different. It was really run down, had a tiny garden. It had been made to look new and spacious. We wouldn't have wasted our time going out to see it if we knew in the first instance. Shay Lally is a quantity surveyor. Shay, do you have any issue with AI being used like this?
5: In relation to that text that you just sent, I think that is unfair in that context. But just to echo what others have said, I do think it's very helpful if you can see a photo of an empty room and then the next photo is that room furnished. Because one thing I find from dealing with clients when they're looking at buying houses is that some people have a great eye and they know exactly what they want to do and they can visualize things. But there's a lot of people out there who really struggle to visualize the potential of a property. So I think if the AI was used cleverly in that context, I think it's great and it can really help people to visualize how a house could look.
0: Going to bring maybe Helen in just for a final word on this today. I can tell you, Helen, the listeners are very split about this, right? There's a lot of people feel that it is just misleading advertising, and there's plenty of others who just say, I mean, you know, if AI is marked on each of the images and it indicates we're just showing the property potential, some people don't seem to have a problem with that. But, you know, I suppose, would it be helpful to maybe say, like, here's a 50 grand or a 60 grand upgrade of the backyard or the garden that people know will... But then is that the responsibility of the auctioneer to do that?
1: No, I don't agree. I think, you know, it just keeps coming back to the fact that, like, the AI is just a tool. it really does not replace the buyer's real experience of the property, going to the viewing, walking around. I know Shay mentioned about Matterport, but nothing will replace visiting the property. And to be honest, at times I'm surprised that people only view properties once. Like, you know, it takes a lot to take in all of the properties. Like, we try and do as much as we can. We have the floor plans. You know, some listings have a video. We have all of the images. We don't, you know, remove any images. We have the raw images. Some listings have the AI images. That's, you know, at the decision of the vendor. It's a collaborative process at Auctioneer. But I think it's just about understanding that, you know, that the images are labelled. Of course they are. And I think as well, just to underline that, you know, our industry is regulated by the PSRA, so if there's ever any issues with trust on any aspect of buying property, we're regulated, which is, should be a comfort to people.
0: The email is lunchtimelive@newstalk.com.
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0: Ask Me Anything, where we put your questions to people working maybe in an interesting background or from an unusual or a different career. Today, Fiona Fitzsimons, genealogist and census expert, is with me in studio. Fiona, thanks for popping back into us. 087 1400 106. That is the WhatsApp number. Get your voice notes and your questions into us. Sean has sent in this one.
7: Hi, Fiona. Which records are most important to start with? Should I use my passport or birth cert?
8: Sean, that's an interesting question. I think the most important source to start with is actually not a document. It's your parents. Talk to your parents, talk to your grandparents, ask them for the stories. In family history, we use four sources. We use the oral traditions, family stories passed down. We use archival documents. We use material culture. By that I mean gravestones, letters, postcards. Mm. And then recently we've begun to use DNA.
0: Okay.
8: So genetic genealogy is the thing there.
0: So that's all of these components help in looking back over somebody's...
8: All of these, but all of these together. But when you're starting, start by sit down and talk to your folks, talk to your parents.
0: Okay. This voice note from Anthony.
9: Hi, Fiona. How has the census changed over the years?
8: Oh, Anthony, that's actually one of my favourite questions. I love the census. It's just that
0: I love the census as
8: giving.
0: Well. I love the information that you find out.
8: It's so fascinating. It's literally just a photo. It's a snapshot of... a moment in time.
0: Yeah.
8: The Irish census was always, it actually led the pack right the way across Europe, right the way across America. Our census commissioners, they understood the power of big data from really early on, from the 1840s and 50s. So they began asking questions, things about hereditary conditions, things like man and families. But they also asked questions like, they looked at and were interested in the decline of the Irish language. In the 1911 census, they asked, they're interested in women's fertility. And so they ask, how many children did a woman give birth to in the current marriage? And how many of those are still living? That's an interesting question, because I've seen women, including my own great-grandmother, she had 18 children, and by the 1911 census, six of them are dead.
0: Okay. So this is why it's important. It's the information gathering and, I suppose, the decisions that can then be made as a result of that.
8: Yeah.
0: Yeah, in terms of hospitals and where we place things and schools, etc. All that goes with it.
8: That's absolutely key. And Sir William Wilde, who was a medical doctor, also Oscar Wilde's father, he was one of the census commissioners. So in a sense, that medical, that kind of understanding how big data could actually determine state planning, but particularly medical planning.
0: This question from key. Andy.
10: Hi, Fiona. Have you ever mixed up someone's family history?
0: I'd hope not. I think the record keeping.
8: No, for the simple reason that as you go along, you are checking and you're, in a way, almost recalibrating yourself at every step. I'll tell you what happens really often, though, is people come to us and they themselves confuse the generations. So they might say that their grandmother was married to their great-grandfather. And so sometimes the very first thing that I have to do is I have to actually unpick, I have to tease apart the error that has been made.
0: Yeah, that so that's just time. Maybe, as you said, maybe chatting to the family, you might figure that out in advance. Lee has this query for you.
11: Hi, Fiona. Have people ever been reunited with relatives they never knew?
8: Lee, absolutely all the time. And that's especially the case now with genetic genealogy. I've worked with people. Sometimes they know what it is they're working towards. Sometimes they're simply searching for a birth parent or a family that might not be aware of them.
0: Do they often find that out, you know, like with maybe no prior knowledge that comes as a surprise? Or most, do they typically go in maybe suspecting there might be?
8: That's curious. I'd say most people know, even if they haven't been told that they are adopted, that they're not from the family. There's always something there. There's kind of... One of the things, as a genealogist, now I've got almost 40 years standing, one of the things that I have learned to look for is the silences.
0: Okay.
8: What are the silences in a family history? And you skirt around some of those and you begin to find... that's where the interesting stories are.
0: Yeah.
8: And that's where I begin to dig.
0: Okay. Alicia has this question for you.
12: Hello. Have you ever discovered anything that you knew would bring drama to a family?
8: Yes, I have.
0: I'd say a lot of the time, yeah.
8: I have, and I can't always speak freely about that. I think that sometimes it's proximity. If a story is very close, if a story is scandalous, or if it's something which might cause hurt, the closer it is to the person who is looking, the more likely they are to find that very dramatic. Mm. Whereas people actually like a whiff of scandal, if it's maybe, if they've got the distance of two or more generations, or even if it's a collateral line, like a great uncle.
0: Okay, yeah, but when it's close to you, it can be difficult. Question wondering, how useful are the DNA and genealogy sites to your work?
8: I think DNA now is absolutely essential. It's one of the key sources that we use in family history. Genetic genealogy is the use of DNA testing alongside traditional research that we do. And we use it to trace family relationships and ancestry. So it sits at that intersection of biology and historical research.
0: Yeah, okay. Claire has this voice note for you.
13: Have you ever linked somebody back to a really famous relative?
8: I have. Sometimes happily, sometimes not so happily.
0: Really?
8: In 2013, when we were researching Tom Cruise, we were commissioned to research Tom Cruise's ancestry, and we traced a living relative here in Dublin, and we contacted her. Now, the one thing we were asked for was not to reveal who he was, because he wanted to be met on his own terms.
0: Yeah.
8: So she was going to meet him. He wanted her to meet her because he was related. And the lady told us in no uncertain terms she had absolutely no interest in meeting this person, this unknown American. And of course, it was all over the news when we met him and gave him his family history. And the next day, we got an irate phone call from the same lady.
0: To say,
8: why didn't you tell me?
0: Why didn't you tell me who it was? But he didn't want it known who he was in advance. That's fascinating.
8: That was the one thing we were asked, yeah.
0: Yeah, really interesting. Stephen has this question for you.
14: Hi Fiona, should I take a DNA test? What can it realistically tell me?
8: Gosh. Well, there are three types of DNA tests. Autosomal, that's the most common. That's inherited from both parents. And you can use that to find relatives on both sides. That's effective back to about five or six generations. Then there is the Y-DNA. That's the DNA that's passed on from a father to a son. That can take you back literally hundreds, possibly even over 1,000 years. And mitochondrial DNA, which is the DNA which a mother passes on to all her children, that allows you to trace the mother's line, so your mother's mother's mother's mother. And again, you can go back thousands of years with this. What can a DNA test... What can it realistically tell you? It can tell you previously unknown relatives. It can tell you... It can confirm family relationships. It can tell you about migration patterns. It can give you clues to break through gaps in the archival record. And it can give you ethnic and geographic ancestry estimates.
0: Okay. We have another voice note in from Kevin.
15: This is Kevin here. Could you ask a genealogist? I've heard before that the Irish DNA is quite unique. Is it because of its widespread diaspora? From here to US, with half the presidents being Irish, except for the present one. Thank you very much. Bye.
8: That's a really interesting one.
0: Yeah.
8: I've talked to Professor Dan Bradley about this. Dan Bradley is Professor of Genetics in Trinity, and he has looked at ancient Irish DNA. I think it's Irish DNA is unique for the simple reason that Ireland was fairly isolated. It was an outlier in the northwest of Europe. We have more migration out of the country than migration into the country, although we're actually beginning to question that now. But because of that, you find, I suppose, more endogamy, so more intermarriage, so that kind of close connections between families.
0: In Ireland?
8: In Ireland, right. Yes. I'll tell you something really cool about traveller DNA. Travellers are descended from the earliest Irish settlers, so taking back 8,000 to 10,000 years, but travellers broke away from the main population about 50 generations ago. So about, that's roughly about 1,000. And there's a few continuous breakaways after that. But that to me is fascinating. How could they survive and support themselves? And of course, there's a theory that travellers may have been, they may have been the metal workers. You know, when you go into the National Museum in Kildare Street, they may have been the group that actually provided that specialist metalwork.
0: Interesting question, I think, from Alan, because I don't know the answer to this. What is the correct term for your grandfather's brother? Is it a great uncle or a grand uncle? I've often heard people discuss this, actually.
8: I've used both, but I call him Uncle Willie.
0: Yeah.
8: Because that's the informality of Irish families.
0: Yeah.
8: That in a way your cousin is your cousin.
0: Brother, yeah. So he's, yeah. So is he, so he can be great and grand uncle, can he?
8: He can be both great and grand, which is a very Irish
0: thing. Yeah,
8: solution.
0: Isn't it? Yeah, the word grand. Absolutely fascinating. You're based at the Irish Family History Centre at EPIC. That's somewhere people can go to find out more information, Fiona, as well, isn't it?
8: Absolutely. The Irish Family History Centre is open 7 days a week and we do consultations. If people want to actually meet the genealogy team. We have a team of qualified genealogists there and we also take commissions for research. But we're involved in a lot of other things as well. Just recently we worked with Jen Baldwin, an American genealogist, A Family History Of, a podcast about the famine. And I just saw that reviewed when I was sitting in reception in the Irish Examiner. So it's getting good covers.
0: Just final one. Is it just Irish people who use the term first cousin once removed?
8: I think it's probably just Irish people and genealogists as well.
0: Yeah.
8: I went on a road trip with my fifth cousin about 2 years ago. So this is what I love about Irish families and Irish, just being Irish, that kind of informality.
0: Looking for the connection.
8: Yeah.
0: Absolutely fascinating. Fiona Fitzsimons, who is with the Irish History Centre at EPIC, a genealogist, census expert. Fiona, thank you so much for joining us here on Ask Me Anything here in Lunchtime Live.
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0: Sean Buckley from the Irish Rock and Roll Museum Experience is with me in studio to chat about the life and work, well, the making, actually, of Fontaines DC.
1: Yes, indeed. The boys from the better land. Yeah, Fontaines DC, which, you know, we do, I sometimes feel like we do weddings here, and there's something old, something new, something, so this falls into the category of something newer, but you know, they've been around a while now. You know, they're on their fourth studio album, so they're not just straight out of the box.
0: I'm going to pee off a lot of our listeners by saying I know very little about Fontaines DC. I'm not their biggest fan, but that is that last song, Andrea, which I don't know the name of, is my favourite of their songs. Haven't seen them live.
1: Andrea, there are people across Ireland falling off their chairs right now. They won't believe that you are. Well, you know what?
0: But I'm here for the convincing.
1: Okay, do you know what your favourite Fontaines DC song is called?
0: That last song.
1: Favourite.
0: Right, okay. That's the one I like.
1: Yeah, no. And again, as I said, this is not their first album. It's called Romance. It is the most recent, and maybe the one that's kind of, I won't say that, you know, they're not the top of the world charts and all that, but it is the one that really has gotten, I suppose, a lot of, a huge amount of critical acclaim, very good sales, and is also really starting to open up the American market for them as well.
0: Tell me about them. Who are they and how do they get together?
1: Okay, so in the music biz, we have an occasional band that will be described as Bimmers. Which is BIM. This is the actually Brighton Institute of Music. Based in Dublin, there's branches of it in Ireland and the UK. Based in the Liberties, we will have seen bands and artists emerging from this music college over the years. Probably the first Irish one of note might have been the Sultans of Ping. You know, Where's Me Jumper and all that. But they are. Interestingly, the band is called Fontaines DC. Shall I get into that a little bit?
0: Yeah, where is the name from?
1: So, have you seen the film The Godfather?
0: Yes.
1: Johnny Fontaine, who is a character that represents Frank Sinatra in the movie. He's a singer, and he's played by Al Martino, and Fontaine is the stage name. So I think they're kind of playing on the fact that, you know, they're standing on the influence of other artists, so maybe it's kind of a little play on that. And then the DC, Dublin City, which is interesting because none of them come from
0: Dublin at all.
1: I will say they all met in Dublin. So
0: right, that's the connection.
1: That's the connection.
0: But how many's in the band?
1: There's five lads in the band. Two from the West, from Mayo, one from Monaghan. Grian Chatton is the man we probably need to speak the most about. He's the lead singer. Born in England, but did grow up in Skerries in North Dublin. And one of the most notable things about him singing is he's always said he has a very strong Dublin accent, which he has obviously developed, but he was born in Cumbria in the north of England. And then, just for good measure, a chap called Carlos, who grew up in Madrid. So none of them are actually born in Dublin, but they meet here, they start performing. They actually were brought together initially by a love of poetry. And believe it, before they released albums, they released two poetry books.
0: Wow.
1: Yeah, so their love of the spoken word.
0: Yeah.
1: And you will hear that, and we'll get to the last track today, but there's a kind of a hip-hop or beat poet dimension to what they do.
0: No, I love them.
1: There you go.

0: is Bug. Very short title, and also features in a film by another very short word called Bird, starring Ireland's Barry Keoghan, amongst others. And actually the music video for this is kind of clips of the film, mostly featuring Mr. Keoghan himself. A very interesting track, and I think I've spoken about this before. If you're going to stand out from the crowd, it does help if your lead singer has a very distinctive voice. And Grian Chatten certainly has that. And actually, part of the appeal of this band internationally is how Irish they sound. I've read a lot of reviews from English music journalists that speak about them like this was the band that they wanted to come along and speak about the Irish condition, and what life was like here.
1: Critics seem to love them though, don't they?
0: Yeah, I mean, they are. I am a big fan. I'm going to admit that. I don't think they're the next coming, or anything like that. But I do think that they do bring something very unique to the party because their musical style.
1: Yeah, how would you like? What is their style?
0: Oh, well, here we go into the genres. Post-punk. It's probably the most overly used. There you go. What is post-punk? Well, obviously, it's after punk. So 70s punk develops, and then you start getting, shall we say, counter-movements. Recently, we did a band called Talking Heads, another band called Joy Division. These would have been the forerunners in the post-punk movement. I suppose everyone wants to put people in a box and say they are this thing or that thing. Indie rock, post-punk. There is a bit of hip-hop to them as well. You know, they're not afraid to go down that route. Grian Chatten himself had a brilliant solo album as well. I strongly recommend checking out a song called Fairlies, which is interestingly referenced in the last song we're going to play today. But this was Bug, and a moderate hit, but a real favourite at festivals.

0: That is In a Modern World. And dare I say, we're into a little bit of another genre here. And I think we spoke about this before. Shoegaze.
1: Remind me.
0: Gazing at one's shoes, I can only imagine. So it's kind of, there's two interpretations of this term, shoegaze. One is quite practical, that because of the sort of sound that develops, it involves a lot of electronic pedals and things like that, that you're actually staring as the guitarist at your shoes, kind of seeing which pedal to press next. The other idea is that sense of maybe a lack of confidence, of introspection, that sense that you look down rather than make eye contact. And this song very much about, well, detachment and numbness. I feel nothing sometimes. And you know, it's a song of a generation that feels alienated, and I think that is part of their appeal, is that they tap into that.
1: This is the fourth studio album.
0: Yes.
1: Yeah. How does it differ from the previous three?
0: It is very different in some respects. We can also still hear it's Fontaine. So they had Doggerel, they had A Time for Heroes, they had Skinty Fia. What I will say is, in terms of recognition, this is... I won't tell you that they've actually been nominated for 3 Grammy Awards at this stage, but this one, Romance, is 2 Grammy nominations, including Best Rock Album of the Year. So this is like, you know, in terms of where they're being viewed internationally.
1: Great rise to success.
0: Absolutely.

0: I like that song too.
1: Oh yeah, yeah. This is Here's the Thing. More upbeat. It kind of, though, it feels a bit anxious. It feels a bit, shall we say, chaotic. And it has that sense. It's in theme of being about the challenges of your feelings. Mm. And you feel bad. I feel bad too. So let's sit down and talk about that. But this is In a Modern World. Very much about Dublin as well. They say something interesting. This about what it feels like to live in Dublin, and yeah, it feels like a very changing space. It's kind of an old-fashioned city, but for a young person to grow up in, it's changing, and it represents a touch of anxiety and nervousness.
0: Musically, how do you rate them?
1: I think they're a very, very tight
0: band. As performers,
1: yeah. But I have to say, and again, not in any way doing down any of the other band members, you need a great songwriter, and you need a front man with huge charisma, and Grian, which is an unusual name, but Grian Chatton is that force, and he is such a charismatic performer. And when we talk about Fontaines, and I know you saw them
0: all together now, I think it was I've seen them once.
1: Yeah,
0: I think it was at a festival. I didn't go to I didn't go to the gig.
1: I'm nearly certain it was, because I think
0: I went.
1: Also saw maybe
0: CMAT. Yeah, it was the first time I saw them both live.
1: Yeah. And Hosier was at that as well, wasn't he?
0: That was Electric Picnic.
1: Oh, that was Electric Picnic. But yeah, I mean, they have this huge festival vibe about them, you know.
0: I mean, there's no denying it. The crowd at it was unbelievable. Yeah.
1: Also Bohemians Football Club, go on the Bows.
0: Yeah,
1: put them on the front of their jersey as well. And so what I will say is, you know, they have a kind of a niche in pop culture as well, and there's a style that comes with them, and a fashion sense, you know. Political too, very strong on the old Palestine thing as well, a lot of flags at concerts and things like that. But they are, you know, real favourites at the festival scene.
0: Starbuster, that's the final song you've chosen. Why?
1: It's my favourite.
0: Good enough reason as any, I suppose.
1: But it is as I have often said, and many people will know exactly what I talk about. It's a banger, and it has a great music video too, with the eponymous Grian Chatton kind of going through a very complicated day where things are happening, and he's wandering around through a housing estate and along the coast, and it's a fabulous music video. But it's also that sense of the spoken word really coming through. And as I said, this was nominated for Best Alternative Performance at the Grammys. Didn't win, but you know what? They are building a huge reputation.
0: They really seem to be. I mean, like, their trajectory over the past couple of years has been pretty incredible.
1: And I think it is... The thing about it is they have an artistic integrity. They have a desire to get better. They have a desire to remain true to who they are. People can smell insincerity. People can sense fakeness. There's an authenticity to this band that I really love. And they don't forget where they're coming from. They have their ideas that they want to put out there. And it seems to hit a nerve with a huge audience. Long may they run.
0: We're leaving you with Starbuster, Alan Buckley's final song, of course, from the making of Fontaines DC. Alan Buckley from the Irish Rock and Roll Museum Experience. Thanks a million for joining us.
1: A pleasure.
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1: If you've ever been lucky enough to visit the likes of Pompeii or Angkor Wat, you'll know that it's an incredible experience to walk in the very footsteps of the people of the past. Taking in the sights and sometimes the sounds of another era can be a deeply evocative thing. But we can never smell the past. On this week's Future Proof, we'll be speaking to a researcher who's trying to change that.
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3: Good afternoon and welcome to the best of Moncrief. Later in the program, we'll have a classic edition of So You Think You're an Adult. But first, there are plenty of people who simply don't believe in climate change, regarding it as some sort of big money scam. But there's also a cohort of men who see it in somewhat gendered terms, that coaxing them out of their big cars will somehow sissify them. Andrew Boyd, the author of I Want a Better Catastrophe, has been writing about this. Good afternoon, Andrew.
4: Good afternoon. Very honoured and happy to be here.
3: So is it that these men don't want to give up their big tank-like cars, or is it they have views about climate change, or is it both?
4: It's both. It's an intersection. The original term was coined by political scientist Kara Daggett, and her insight was that it's not, you know, fossil fuels is not just a energy system, it's not just a profit-making machine, but it's an identity, and particularly a male identity. I mean, if you think about it, you know, you're digging stuff up out of the earth, you're burning things, you're getting dirty, you know, used to use, you know, require like muscles and very physical labor, now gnarly machines. And on the consumer side, you're driving a big truck, at least in America you are, and you're revving it up, and you're like lord of the earth with like no consequence. It's very he-man, very toxic masculinity, man as dominator of nature and by extension of women.
3: But yeah.
4: Then you get in a situation, right, where like the economy's changing, work's becoming softer, greener. Climate change means we have to ramp down these extractive industries. And women are rising in equality, power, status, income. And a lot of men are kind of losing their way. You know, the manosphere is an example of that. Feeling threatened. Some of us embrace these changes, see all the good in them, right? Equality, less pollution, you know, what have you. But some of us dig in and defend the old ways, and they code like environmentalism and green tech as soft, weak, and feminine, and defend fossil fuels in this sort of aggressive, buffoonish, hyper-masculine way. And it can get pretty ugly out there.
3: Wow. So that's combining a whole range of issues there. I mean, and are there any indications that this cohort don't believe in climate change, that they've gone to put any effort into trying to disprove climate change, or is it, no, I just don't want to give up my car and that's it?
4: I think the climate denial argument is very handy to sort of defend what, something that they feel is very sort of traditionally masculine. They're kind of holding on to things as the world changes around them. So I think climate denial is a very sort of convenient argument. And, but, you know, denial is part of a larger thing of, you know, climate denial, climate delay, and it's just a general sort of thoughtlessness and don't tell me how to live my life kind of thing. You know, men, recycle less, litter more, you know, have a bigger carbon footprint. But it also shows up in these very, you know, at least in the U.S., in some very sort of over the top, strange aggro kind of ways. Like there's these guys who take their truck and they modify their diesel exhaust, engine, and in ways that cost them money to pump out like, you know, quadruply more polluting stuff, you know, gray, black smoke out of there. It's called coal rolling. And then they sort of, you know, kind of intimidate bicyclists and Priuses, you know, on the road. Or like, I think most people heard about this phenomenon or recognized it in this big sort of Twitter fight between Andrew Tate, you know, professional misogynist, you know, manosphere bully, and Greta Thunberg. And he sort of had no relationship with her at all. Middle-aged man trolling a female teenager. And he said, please, in a tweet, right, that became very famous, please provide your email address, he said this to Greta, so I can send a complete list of my car collection and their respective enormous emissions, you know. And then Greta kind of claps back, you know, took a moment to think about it, I guess, and then said, yes, please do enlighten me. Email me at smalldickenergy@getalife.com, you know? And so there's like these over the top kind of ways in which men are, you know, pushing back and kind of asserting their sort of privilege, even if that privilege means destroying the planet, you know?
3: Yeah, yeah. Does that say perhaps a bit more about the political divisions, particularly in the US, but perhaps have infected a lot of the world, that the issues don't matter anymore? It's just about winding up the other side. That the battle is the point, not the winning of the battle.
4: In the US, we call it like what the right wing does is owning the libs, you know? And it doesn't make any sense. It's not based in reality. It doesn't even make economic sense. I mean, Trump is insisting that certain coal plants in the US continue operating, even though they're losing millions upon millions of dollars, just as a sort of free-floating ideological, you know, sort of flip the bird to, you know, to the other side. And there's like $4 billion, you know, wind farms that are about to go online, you know, that will power hundreds of thousands of homes, you know, in the country he's supposed to represent. And he's like canceling them at the last minute. And then, you know, of course, launching a war, in another Middle East war for oil, you know. So this stuff isn't just lifestyle stuff. It really has, you know, massive global impact, you know. So climate change is not just a scientific problem or a political problem. It's really a deeply psychological problem that's very tangled, you know.
3: There is an issue, though, would you accept, that young men growing up today, there's not much in the way of role models. Young women probably have more positive role models than young men are. Young men feel under and they're, you know, they're interpreting equality as some form of oppression to them, because they're being told that, no, it wasn't like that. We used to have it all our own way, kind of thing. So, and there is no kind of guiding force in to try to understand the way the world is changing.
4: Yeah, I think a lot of young men are at sea, and you know, there are role models, but they don't have you know, particularly aggressive social media platforms, say, you know. And so this is where the Andrew Tates of the world step in and offer some scripts, if you will, on how to be a man, you know, sort of get fit, you know, some things that make some sense, you know, exercise, you know, whatever. But then they're sort of along with that is all this sort of toxic messaging about you've got to dominate women, and don't show your feelings, you know, this kind of thing, you know. And so it's kind of ugly for young men out there. And I think, you know, we have to offer a different story, you know. And on
3: why do you think there isn't a different story being offered?
4: I think there is. It's just quieter, you know. It's a little more you have to, it's maybe a little more local, you know. And I mean, think about, and like we're talking about petromasculinity, and the sort of flip of that is, you know, a kind of a notion of eco-masculinity, or a way to be manly, to feel masculine, you know, and that can mean many different things to many different people in this sort of brave new world, if you will. And I mean, let me paint a little picture of, you got a guy strapping on a tool belt and climbing 300 feet up into the air to fix a wind turbine. That's a fairly manly kind of economic activity, you know, and not just manly, and it doesn't just pay the rent, it actually saves the world, you know, arguably, right? And what is more, you know, and men are supposed to be responsible, right? A good man is responsible. A good man protects his community and his loved ones when trouble rolls into town, and trouble is rolling into our one and only home, you know, the earth. And what is more like protector masculinity than protecting the earth? You know, it's a heroic masculine thing to do. So that's just one offering that is, one offering. That's a very powerful offering.
3: Yeah, Andrew, I leave you to go and strap on your tool belt. That was Andrew Boyd there, the author of I Want a Better Catastrophe. More from the Best of Moncrief after this.
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5: From the heinous to the ridiculous. This is Moncrief's Murder Club.
3: Today, Cassie Delaney will be guiding us through some more strange and unusual cases. And I suppose the theme today we're talking about where the wrong person was blamed.
6: Yeah, this is a kind of like a somber theme. I have a mix of stories for you, but I'll get straight into this big one. This is a trial that has fascinated me for years. There's a fantastic piece by the journalist David Gann on this, like a really long read that's been made into films. And it is the story of a man called Cameron Todd Willingham. So back in 1991, 23rd of December, everyone's gearing up for Christmas, nice little time, and we're in this small town in Texas, about an hour south of Dallas. The kind of town where everybody knows everyone, everybody knows everyone's business. And Cameron Todd Willingham wakes up in the morning, his wife Stacy is going out thrift shopping to get Christmas presents. That's what the Americans call secondhand shopping. So she leaves Todd behind with her three daughters, two-year-old Amber and one-year-old twins Cameron and Carmen. So three little girls, all under the age of two, in a house on West 11th Street. Todd goes back to sleep, and an hour later he's woken up to the sounds of the kids crying. The house is full of smoke, and as he comes out of the bedroom trying to get to the girls' room, he sees the glow of the ceiling. Trying to step over the safety gate, his hair catches fire and he feels around the darkness for his daughters, but he can't find them. So the house starts crumbling in. There's fire everywhere. This is just the whole thing has gone on fire. And he stumbles out the front door, screaming to neighbors to call 911 and saying that I can't, my babies are in there and I can't get them out. So he tries to go back in, but the heat is just too much. He can't get into the house. When the firefighters arrive, they pull the girls out, but it's too late. All three have perished, died of smoke inhalation. Very, very sad. Stacey comes back and sees the house burnt down and the kids. And it's just a tragedy, absolutely devastating in the days leading up to Christmas. But what happens next is just like, you just couldn't predict it. So within days, fire investigators are crawling over the wreckage and they find what they say are signs of arson. So burn patterns on the floor that they describe as puddle shapes. So the idea that something had been poured and ignited. They also note that there is multiple starting points, so these multiple kind of patterns around the place, and they think that that's indicative that someone has intentionally set this fire. So their conclusion, barely after a week of the fire, it was that this was deliberate and that someone had poured flammable liquid across the home and set it alight with the three children inside intentionally. So immediately it goes to who has motive. And all fingers start pointing towards Todd. He was jobless since November. He was a known kind of bit of a drinker. He did have a record in his teen years where he'd kind of been done for theft and driving under the influence.
3: That certainly is very interesting because you see this as well in sexual assault cases that if the victim isn't sympathetic.
6: Yeah, there's no such thing as the perfect victim, nor is there like the perfect perpetrator. We want these evil people because that's how we understand them. And this was a man who had made mistakes in his past, I would say. But he's not very nice. He's not a nice guy. We'll get down to it later. He's a bit tricky when he gets to prison. He likes to flip people off. He's, you know, loose with his language. He's not the gentleman that you kind of want to feel sorry for. He's a complicated character. And he's a known drinker as well. So he was the only man in the house at the time, and in the days after they buried the girls, he was seen in a bar having a beer. He'd been talking about his dartboard that was burnt down in the fire as well, and people started pointing to these things and thinking that he was a shady kind of character and that he must have been culpable and guilty. So like only a few days later, on the 8th of January in 1992, just the night before he turned 24, SWAT team come to arrest him and he is charged with three counts of capital murder. So its trial is set for August 1992 and the case rests on two pillars. The first is the arson science, and this is the testimony that the evidence is conclusive, the pore patterns, there's a low burn profile on this fire, there's multiple origin points, and the fire marshal at the time tells the jury that the fire does not lie. The second pillar in the case is a jailhouse informant called Johnny Webb, who was a 22-year-old drug addict who had shared a cell with Todd at some point. And he testifies that Todd confessed to him, saying that he poured lighter fluid around the house and lit it up. The prosecutor asks Webb directly, have I promised you anything in return for your testimony? And Webb says no. So the jury go away to deliberate for less than an hour and Todd is found guilty on all three counts. And because we're in Texas, he's sentenced to death.
3: What's Stacey's position on this?
6: Stacey stands by him. Stacey says that she testifies in court that he loved those girls and would not have done anything to harm them. But the rest of the town and everyone else has decided that he's a monster. For years, he declares his innocence. And for a really long time, Stacey stands by him as well. But he's locked up in prison. He's on death row. It doesn't seem like he's getting out. So she does eventually kind of separate from him and move on. But she has always maintained that he wouldn't have harmed the girls. He spent 12 years on death row maintaining his innocence throughout. And his appeals are denied again and again and again. So in the final weeks, just before his schedule,

0: that had been intentionally started. Said the pore patterns were consistent with a phenomenon called flashover, which is when a fire basically gets so hot that it kind of everything in the room ignites at once because of the temperature. And that these patterns that they were calling puddle patterns were just signs of that. And it had been well documented and consistent. So they look like accelerant patterns, but they aren't. So the report is received, but the execution goes ahead anyway. And Cameron Todd Willingham, on the 17th of February 2004, is put to death by lethal injection in the Texas State Penitentiary. So he's only 36 years old at the time, and in his formal statement, he maintains his innocence. He says, "I'm an innocent man convicted of a crime I did not commit. I've been persecuted for 12 years for something I did not know. I did not do." And in his final moments, like, this is the kind of thing, I don't think he's well liked, you know. He doesn't go out politely. Like, he's screaming obscenities, he flips off the witness, you know, he's going out with a bang every chance he can get. But after the execution, the stories don't go away. So the Innocence Project picked up on this, and they assembled five of America's leading fire scientists to review the evidence. And a 48-page report finds that not one of the arson indicators used to convict Willingham met any scientific standard. Every single one was dismissed. The Texas Forensic Expert Commission agreed to investigate, and in 2009, the commission's own hired expert, a man called Dr. Craig Baylor, delivered his findings that the investigators in the original trial had a poor understanding of fire science and relied on discredited folklore. So again, another conclusion that there was no scientific basis for calling the fire arson. Meanwhile then, the Marshall Project tracked down Johnny Webb, the informant, and he says, again, on record, detailed account of how the prosecutor had coached his testimony and put him under pressure to say it, and a note surfaces suggesting that he had in fact received preferential treatment and a reduced sentence in order for, you know, in return for the testimony. And there's another kind of crucial piece of information here, and that is that at the same time, there was another man called Ernest Willis, who had also been on death row at exactly the same time, convicted of an arson murder case that completely mirrored Cameron Todd Willingham's. There's the puddle signs, the same kind of experts using, and that case was thrown out after it was proven that those scientific bases were just made up.
1: That's astounding, yeah.
0: Isn't it? So that's kind of where we ended up with this story. Nine independent fire experts said that it was not arson. He was sentenced to death. He did die. And right now, as we stand today, Texas has never formally exonerated him. The state's official position to this day is that the conviction still stands.
1: Yeah. Is there even any acknowledgement that the scientific conclusions were dodgy in the first place?
0: Yeah,
1: the original guy wasn't as well qualified. He wasn't a forensic expert.
0: Their own independent report found that it was wrong. So the least they could do now was exonerate him and, you know, at least clear his name somewhat for the sake of his surviving family, for Stacey's sake. But they just don't. I mean, if they do that, there's compensation that has to be paid.
1: Yeah,
0: you know?
1: Yeah. God, that's extraordinary. Right, our second story. Now, and did you say films have been made about
0: this? There is a film. The piece by David Gann is called Trial by Fire. That's in the New Yorker, and it's a brilliant read. It's a good, meaty, long read. Like, sit down on a Sunday and read that. And then there is a film called Trial by Fire as well.
1: Right, okay, because that's interesting, because the second story is also the name of a film as well that people might remember. Clint Eastwood directed it. Richard Jewell.
0: Yes, this poor man.
1: Yeah.
0: Poor man in all sense of the word. This, we're going to talk about like the 88 worst days of this man's life. So in July 27th in 1996, we're in Atlanta, Georgia, and the Summer Olympics are in full swing. There's about 50,000 people packed into the Olympic Park for a concert. The city's buzzing. You know that kind of energy that's around when you've got a big event like that happening. And at nearly midnight, there's a band playing, crowds enormous, celebrations all around. The security guard at the time is Richard Jewell. He's 33 years old. He's kind of an awkward character, kind of a heavyset man. He wanted to be in law enforcement his whole life, but hadn't made that leap, hadn't broken through, had ended up in security. He'd worked as a prison guard, a campus cop, a house detective. And this gig, working at the Olympics at security, was just a temporary one for him. So kind of, you know, he's just trying. It was kind of the latest move in a career that had never really taken off. And just after midnight, he notices a group of young men lingering near a beach, and they scatter when he approaches. And under the bench, he finds a green army backpack. He says,

0: something feels wrong, and he alerted the Bureau of Investigation. They call in the bomb squad. They start clearing out people from the area. So well spotted. But at 1:20 a.m., the bomb inside the backpack goes off, and one woman, unfortunately, is killed. A cameraman dies of a heart attack rushing towards the scene, but over 100 people are injured. So this is, you know, mass chaos. But because of Richard and spotting it early, the death toll is nowhere near it probably would have been had it just been allowed to kind of go off and no one spotted it. A designer at a nearby AT&T tower say that he saw Jewel run up and down four stories, evacuating 40 to 50 staff members. So he was a hero. Yeah. He had really kind of jumped into action. And for days, Richard Jewell is considered a hero. The press coverage covers him warmly. He gives interviews. His mother's bursting with pride. And it is, for all intents and purposes, a dream come true for Richard Jewell that he's recognized as this kind of heroic case. But then the FBI step in and they are investigating what has happened and who's responsible for this. And there's a theory that emerges within the FBI based on psychological profiling, which we know in years after is sometimes inconsistent and doesn't really hold up in court. But the idea that Richard is a hero bomber. So a type the FBI believed existed, a person who would plant a bomb and then discovers it in order to look heroic. Jewel fit the profile they constructed. He was a frustrated law enforcement wannabe. He craved validation. He was at the scene. He had called in the alert. And then a reporter from the Atlanta Journal-Constitution gets a tip from an FBI source that Jewel is under investigation, and she publishes the tip. So within hours, every major American news outlet has picked up on the story. Camera crews and reporters descend on his apartment where he lives with his mother, and they set up camp, and it means that Richard cannot leave for months. So the FBI shows up at his door and asks him to come in for an interview, and they tell him he's not a suspect. They just need him to help recreating events for a training video. And he loves the FBI. So he's flattered. He goes in and he sits down, and when he does, they put a piece of paper in front of him that says you have the right to remain silent, and they arrest him. And he realizes that obviously it's not a training video, that he's been, you know, taken into custody here. So for the next 3 months, he lives essentially under siege. The FBI go through his bins, they monitor his phone calls, they are combing the grass around his building, they search his apartment, take his belongings, and the press is relentless here with him. The, you know, NBC, CNN, the Atlanta Journal-Constitution, the New York Post, all running this story of a man that they've decided is America's biggest villain. They ridicule him. They call him a fat, failed former sheriff's deputy. Jay Leno's mocking him repeatedly on The Tonight Show. Outlets are theorizing that he planted the bomb to engineer a romance with a female law enforcement officer at the scene. There's all this speculation about him, all these horrendous things being said about him. And then during all this time, he can't leave his flat. He can't leave his apartment without being filmed. He can't eat in restaurants. He can't buy groceries. He and his mother are essentially prisoners in their own home during this time. And through it all, every camera and every headline, every late night joke is he hasn't been charged with anything. This is all just pure speculation. He's not actually a suspect in the legal case. He's just a man the FBI is looking at and interested in. And that's enough, it seems, for the entire country to have put him on trial and just ruin his life. His lawyer called it a legal lynching. So on 88 days, on the 26th of October 1996, 88 days after the bombing, the US attorney finally writes him a letter. The letter does not contain an apology. It just says that he's no longer a target and not a target of the investigation. And that's it. That's the vindication. It's all over for him. He can go on. The real bomber, a man called Eric Robert Rudolph, was a domestic terrorist who went on to bomb two abortion clinics and a gay nightclub. After this bombing, he wasn't arrested until 7 years later in 2003. He was out hiding in the wilderness, and he pleaded guilty in 2005. But at this point, Richard Jewell had still spent years being the villain and being the bad guy. And like trying to repair your reputation like after that in the public realm is nearly impossible. It's like the more you protest, the more guilty you seem. He did spend years suing the organizations that had destroyed his reputation. He got a settlement from CNN, a settlement from NBC. The Atlanta Journal-Constitution never actually settled with him. But in 1997, the Attorney General did say that, I'm very sorry it happened. I think I owe him an apology. He did get a lot of money out of it, but he lived a very sad life, I think, after that. And his health was really poor after this whole incident. He actually died in 2007 at the age of 44. He had kind of suffered from diabetes, kidney disease and a heart condition, and had spent essentially the last decade of his life kind of living under caution rather than a hero. And the thing was, he actually was the hero.
1: Yeah. That's extraordinary, isn't it? That's absolutely extraordinary. Now, the third case isn't necessarily so much where the wrong people were arrested. It's just a really interesting way to get away with something.
0: Yeah, it's like we definitely caught the wrong guy. Yeah. We caught the right guy, but we can't tell which one it is. So this is a very interesting one, kind of funny. And this must happen quite a bit, actually. This is a story about two brothers who walked away from a $5 million jewellery heist, not because they were clever, not because the police were incompetent, but because of biology. So on the 25th of February in 2009, three men in masks break into this prestigious department store in Europe. It's in Berlin. It's basically like a Harrods kind of Selfridges, just big luxury items. They go straight to the luxury watch and jewellery counter and they raid the place. They're fast, professional, clean and get away with €5 million worth of watches and jewellery. The police are kind of not really hopeless here. The raid is caught on CCTV, but the men are all masked. But one of the thieves drops a glove at the scene, an entire glove, which is great because while you can't get fingerprints from a glove, you can, of course, get DNA. And they get an exact, or, you know, they extract a DNA match from it and they get a match. Twin brothers known to the police as Hassan and Abbas O. So they must have felt at the time like this is great. The case is over. They have the CCTV. They have the DNA. They have suspects with records. They bring the brothers in. But then it all falls apart because they're not just brothers. They're identical twins. And identical twins are developed using the same fertilized egg, which means they have the same DNA. So the test that matched the glove to one of the brothers, they couldn't tell which one it was. And the police could not tell. And the boys were really smart here. Instead of speaking or doing anything, they just stayed silent the whole time. They didn't point the finger at each other. They didn't try and get, like, they didn't try and save themselves. So the CCTV footage was proven useless because they were masked. No fingerprints from the gloves. And the brothers, thinking in advance, maybe, they just got very lucky, didn't accuse each other. They didn't confess. They just sat there looking identical and waited for it all to kind of pass. The police tried everything they could. They interviewed witnesses. They searched both brothers' homes. The jewellery was never found. And the longer the investigation went on, the clearer it became that there was no way to charge one brother without charging them both. And you cannot convict two people when you can only prove that there was one culpable.
1: Yeah, and but you don't know which one it was.
0: You don't know which one it was.
1: That's
0: so they got away with it. The brothers were released, and the €5 million worth of jewellery and watches has never to this day been recovered. Another kind of whimsical crime that I support.
1: Yeah. So if you are an identical twin, you know, and you're stuck for a career path, that's something to consider. Cassie, thanks a million.
0: Thank you.
1: As ever, Cassie Delaney there. You are listening to the Moncrief Show on News Talk. We'll take a break.
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1: Welcome back to the Best of Moncrief. If you haven't got your spandex on already, today is the day to do it. April the 28th is International Superhero Day, and it was, surprise, surprise, created by Marvel back in the 90s. Olivia Fahey has travelled from her secret headquarters to talk to us about it. Afternoon, Olivia.
0: Afternoon.
1: Yeah, so is there, I often wondered about this, is there a division between people who are into the comic books and people who go to see the movies? Now, obviously, there's a crossover because people who know all about the comic books will go, well, that's wrong and that's wrong. But is there a cohort of people who just read the comic books and really aren't that interested in the films?
3: Do you know what? It's getting fewer and fewer as the years have gone on, but there are still definitely a core group that are kind of like, well, I've read the comic and this is what I'm expecting from the film, and therefore the film is going to be terrible because they're not going to do this exact storyline.
1: Yeah.
3: But then there are people, of course, who have gone to see the films and haven't actually read any of the comics either. So what I always love doing is kind of seeing what winks and nods that they put, like Easter eggs that they've put into the films that actually calls back to something in the comics themselves, even if they're not necessarily doing that storyline exactly as it was.
1: Yeah.
3: So I really enjoy that myself.
1: Yeah, and the comics themselves, the story, like, you know, and probably, you know, obviously they're huge juggernauts, the films. So people who'd know what Iron Man looks like in the film depiction, is that what Iron Man is like in the comics?
3: Yeah, so what they try and do is they will always try and get the actors to kind of alter their looks ever so slightly to make them kind of look a little bit more like the characters themselves. Mm. So like Chris Hemsworth for the first Thor movie, as much as he was already kind of like blonde and buff and beautiful and whatever, he actually dyed his eyebrows blonde as well in the first one, because in the comics, that's the way that Thor kind of looked. He was just blonde like everywhere. Whereas afterwards he was like, do you know what? I think I can probably get away with a slightly like dark blonde or dirty blonde kind of look going on further. But like Robert Downey Jr. was actually the spitting image of the way that Tony Stark was being drawn in the comics. And then something that we've also noticed as the years have gone on is that they've actually started drawing them to look even more like their screen counterparts as opposed to their comic counterparts.
1: Really?
3: The exception to this rule is Nick Fury, aka Samuel L. Jackson, because Nick Fury was actually designed to look like Samuel L. Jackson. So if he hadn't been cast in the role, everybody would have been up in arms.
1: Oh, right. Yeah. Okay, so he was actually based on a real person. And the storylines in the comic books, are they darker? Are they funnier? Are they more or less the same as...
3: That is a very difficult question to answer, because there are a lot of them that would be very dark and dreary, and, you know, they kind of go into a lot of more sort of sinister sort of style storylines. I'm kind of thinking back to... the Spider-Man No Way Home, that was sort of based on a run of comics, but it was like twisted a little bit. So instead of having the character of Mephisto, who was only introduced in Ironheart, the TV series, they hadn't introduced him yet into the MCU. So they kind of swapped him out for Doctor Strange. Mm. And that's how Doctor Strange kind of got drawn into the storyline as well. But he was already involved in another way in the comics. So they kind of brightened it up a little bit in terms of the content by not having an actual demon and the devil kind of being involved in that storyline, but it was still quite a dark tale to be telling in the way that they've done it.
1: Yeah.
3: So they kind of take like the essence of it, but also it's not half as gory sometimes as well. I think the gore in some of the comics is what makes it the most different, but Deadpool would probably be the one that that is the exemption to that as well.
1: Yeah, and also, like, I suppose that the I don't know what the cert is on Marvel films. Is it 12s?
3: They try and go for about a 12s, a 12A, maybe a 15A if it's something a little bit heavier. But Deadpool and Wolverine was the rated 18s one over here. So that actually became the highest grossing over 18s movie in the genre.
1: Yeah.
3: And I actually think of all time so far as well. So it was like, it just went gangbusters at the box office. So it's one of those things where Marvel, I think, is kind of more open to it. And I also think with James Gunn has now taken over with Peter Safran, they're kind of the co-CEOs of DC Studios now. So they're kind of like together the Kevin Feige of DC Studios now. Kevin Feige, for those who don't know, is the head of Marvel Studios, and he's been guiding the Marvel juggernaut as it is to the heights that it is now. And they're kind of hoping that James and Peter are going to be able to do the same with DC. And so far, you know, their Superman movie did pretty darn well. So I think they're already on to a good track.
1: Yeah. Would the comics be kind of, are they aimed at, you know, 12-year-olds, 15-year-olds, you know, can they have adult content? Is there sex in Marvel Comics or DC Comics?
3: In some comics, it's kind of either hinted at, but then even in... Because, like, comics can be of any story. Like, they don't necessarily have to be a superhero storyline. So comics can be depicting a Western. They could be depicting... Actually, my best example is Image Comics' The Beauty was just turned into a Disney Plus series with Ashton Kutcher and Evan Peters and that. People were absolutely loving that on streaming, but it actually does stem from a comic book, and that is all about an STD that makes you beautiful. So in that sense, like, they can have like all these different types of storylines, but there can be like a little bit of sex definitely hinted at it in some of the Marvel comics. But if it is one of the more adult sort of storylines, then yeah, you can see some butt sometimes.
1: Some butt. Well, you can all the time, I would have thought. It's not like, okay, they might be covered in whatever they're wearing.
3: Yeah, sorry,
1: but,
3: a bare bottom, shall we say.
1: It's not leaving it up to your imagination. And the other thing is, like, apart from, like, the names people all would know, are there... comics brought out that they're limited, where they're, you know, say for instance The Beauty you refer to, mm-hmm. there, is that was that just a discrete set to tell one story?
3: So it actually does have a couple of other editions, but what I think with especially like the superhero storylines, what's made them kind of with their longevity is that there's always different versions that have been coming out. DC like famously did like their Rebirth series, where a lot of the characters had kind of like their backgrounds had changed and their costumes had changed. So it was all like a very like brand new sort of collection of stories that they were doing. Went down well for a while, and then they've kind of reverted back a little bit now as well. It also kind of depends on the exact story that they're telling. So for Marvel, for example, you could have in most comic books, you'd have a run of a story that's done by a specific writer and artist together. Mm-hmm. And then once that run has finished, it could last 12 weeks, it could last a year. Like it depends on what story it is that they're telling. But then they'll move on to another story, and that'll be a new writer and a new artist as well. So you're kind of contracted per book, shall we say, per storyline.
1: Oh, right. And so for collectors, would they collect one storyline penned by a particular artist and writer?
3: They would indeed, yes. Yeah. And sometimes you can even get special editions where once the run has finished, they'll release them all together in like it's one graphic novel sort of style book, and they can be worth quite a bit afterwards.
1: And who comes up with the stories? Are writers kind of go, here's the story you have to tell? The writer and artist, I suppose, are told.
3: What I understand
1: tell.
3: Is that it's a more collaborative sort of thing, and especially like with the artists as well. It's like they'll sort of know what the storyline is, they'll get the kind of the gist of the story, and then they'll start drawing the pages. And then that's how because of course it's all mostly done like dialogue and captions and things like that. And then that's how they all kind of work together on the storyline itself. It's actually really kind of, it's quite cool. And of course, like they'll have to like be pitching their story to the heads of the studio or the publishers to make sure that it's in line with what they want their characters. And it's not like, it's not taking it too extreme. Like Superman, you know, they always joke that Superman never kills anybody. And it's one of those things of like, well, are they staying with that? Can we kill someone in this book or can we not? And that's kind of the conversations that they'd have up high.
1: Is there a big kind of, there must be a huge character Bible someplace where people are looking up.
3: Oh, I'd say there is.
1: Has this ever happened before? Does he eat, you know, tuna sandwiches and that kind of stuff?
3: Honestly, I'd say that there is. I'd be very surprised if there isn't. And there's even a case of like some characters that have only been like a blow-in from like the 60s or 70s. And then sometimes you'll see them popping up again in like the modern sort of stories as well. And you're like, oh, wow, so this is like a brand new sort of character when actually it's not. It's someone that had existed in the franchise beforehand.
1: How do they deal with that? You know, the way like Bart Simpson has been 10 for the last 35 years.
3: Yeah.
1: Do they maintain that fiction? Because they must show society changing.
3: They do. And like, that's why with certain stories, it's kind of interesting now to sort of see how the modern heroes are kind of fitting in with the classics as well. So for example, like bringing back to Superman as well, like he went kind of out of favor a little bit for a while because he was just seen as like this unbeatable force. He was just great at everything. Everybody loved him. He had no faults. He had only had one weakness, which was kryptonite. And you just always knew he was going to win at the end. There was never any kind of drama. There was never any kind of like risk to it. So he kind of went a little bit out of favor when people kind of wanted a little bit more of like the, oh, will he die or won't he die kind of thing. But now he sort of seems to be coming back into favor again. So it's one of those things of depending on the character and the stories that you're telling, there's always going to be a little bit of ebb and flow to the character's popularity.
1: Yeah. I assume that there's a relationship perhaps between that and what might be going on in the world.
3: 100%, yeah. Like I think especially with like Captain America, the first Avenger, when that was coming out, it was set in, during World War II. And that was kind of where the character was kind of stemming from. It was brought out during war to kind of be like, here's like this big American hero for everybody to kind of be attracted to in terms of like there is hope on the horizon kind of thing. And then when they did the film, they kind of kept that going. And because of the timing of it all, it was kind of like at a time when America was at war. So there was that attraction in that sense as well for audiences. So sometimes even if it's still set back in the day, it can have modern relevance as well.
1: Have there been any characters that they've just killed off or just said, this isn't working anymore?
3: Well, they've killed them off like maybe not for very long, but they will be sort of, they might be revamped sort of like decades later, but there have been characters that, you know, they do die, even in the film series as well. They have done that, but, you know, we're
1: Captain
3: seeing
1: America went to the past or the future. I can't remember which one he did. Yeah,
3: he went to the past to live his life with Peggy. Yeah. We also have Gwen Stacy. Sorry, spoiler alert for anyone who hasn't seen The Amazing Spider-Man 2. But even in the comics, like, there was a storyline when she died, and then that's when Peter Parker went off with Mary Jane, kind of thing. And they actually put that into the movie, not with the Mary Jane aspect, but they did actually kill off Emma Stone's Gwen Stacy. So,
1: oh, that's unfortunate.
3: In that sense, they do kind of. They do kill people off, but whether they stay dead or not, because of course they're revamping all these stories over and over again. So sometimes if you're kind of going back to the start with another reboot, you know, you can pop the character back in and they'll be perfectly alive, and you don't have to kill them off again if you don't want to.
1: Is this stuff addictive?
3: Yeah. Can you not tell?
1: Yeah. But why? Have you...
3: Do you know what? Like, I've always been... I think one of the reasons why I was attracted to comics is because I loved the different style of writing. I loved the different style of storytelling. But also, you know, I'm quite a visual person as well, so I just loved the being able to picture these things myself. Like, I'm a big kid. I love a picture book. Do you know that kind of a way? Mm. And with this kind of style, it was just... it was more accessible for people as well. So like, if you don't like reading things that are like a giant chunk of text, this is a way for you to still enjoy a story, but without having to have that kind of fear of, oh my God, it's literally like 400 pages and it's all just all these like big blocks of text. This way you can kind of get into it a little bit more. And I think people these days, they are so much more visual in how they consume content, that comic books are kind of even becoming more popular again, because people are so much more attracted to that kind of way of storytelling.
1: Has the visual style changed over the years since, you know, the early Supermans?
3: Yes and no, because you'll see with like a lot of artists, they'll be more attracted to, you know, certain styles of their heroes. So like Jack Kirby being one of the most famous names, there's a lot of artists nowadays who would have that kind of style. But then there's others who are kind of like, no, like I want to put my own stamp on it. You know, back in like the early Spider-Man comics, the early Superman comics, that kind of thing, they'd always be like really bright, vivid colors. Whereas now you'd see a lot more kind of like muted tones in terms of the coloring. But the stories themselves and the way that the things are kind of drawn, they'd all have like some sort of a similarity to them. And to the point that like, there's a lot of Irish artists now who have had their work actually replicated in the movies as well. Like Declan Shalvey was only talking there recently how his edition of Boomerang for a series that they worked on. He's one of the villains in Marvel, and apparently is going to, that's what's based on the character for the film Brand New Day that's coming out this summer.
1: Well, that was Olivia Fahey there educating you, I think, really, about the world that superheroes live in. After the news, we'll have a classic edition of So You Think You're an Adult. Stay with us.
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1: Welcome back to the best of Moncrief. Barbara and Declan are with us in the studio once again to answer all your problems. How are you both today?
4: Very good. Well. The sun is shining in Dublin. I loved when Dublin goes mental. I walked through Stephen's Green on the way here and you couldn't see the grass. There's so many people sitting and lying. And, you know, everybody's decided summer's here. And there's that vibe, which is lovely.
1: Okay, that's nice.
4: I love the way we go.
5: I was given a week or two, though. The sun needs to shine for a couple of days.
4: Yeah,
5: they're sitting
4: again.
5: Down on kind of damp grass.
4: They are.
5: You know.
4: They are,
5: but
4: that's what
5: yeah.
4: I love.
5: You know,
1: pluracy.
5: That's
4: yeah. what
1: yeah.
4: I love about it. I love the optimism of that.
1: Oh,
4: you know?
1: No, they're mad optimistic
4: Faking
1: in this country.
4: Faking it until you make it, yeah. you know? I think it's great.
1: Are like shirts off in Stephen's Green.
4: I didn't see any... too much bare skin now. No, yeah. I didn't. No, yeah. I
5: don't. And think shorts, you can't use shorts as an indicator because there are lads who wear shorts
4: all the time,
5: all the all year the round these days now. Which, they go to the gym and they want you to see their legs.
4: Their legs, yeah. muscly legs.
5: Yeah, me lovely legs.
1: Ever since I turned 50, my wife has been badgering me about my grooming. Over the past year or two, there has been a pronounced increase in the amount of hair growing in both my ears and my nose. She says that this is unsightly and that I need to trim it, but I believe in aging naturally and gracefully. I don't ask her to go and get Botox to manage her wrinkles, so why should I start trimming my nose and ear hair? She even got me a present nose trimmer for my birthday, which, needless to say, was the worst birthday present I have ever gotten. I tried it once and hated the way it made my nose feel. It made the hairs in my nose sharp and it was uncomfortable. My father is very hairy in the ear and nose department, and my wife keeps referencing him as the end result that I'm heading towards. But the way I see it is this. If we love each other, then we need to accept that both of us are aging. We should love and that aspect of ourselves. How can I get her to accept this?
4: I love this because I'm all about, like, I'm all about positive aging for women. Kicking back against
1: all. But not for men. No,
4: well,
1: you're just about to hear.
4: Yeah, I'm going to be honest here. You know, I'm all about kicking back against the baloney women here all day long, day in, day out, about lines and wrinkles.
5: Why
4: and
5: do you hate women so much?
4: Stop it. So this letter should resonate with me, but it made me confront the fact that I would not be a huge fan of hairy nostrils or hairy ears.
1: Yeah.
4: On owl fellas, myself. Yes. So I'm grateful to the writer for shining a light on the error of my ways and my hypocrisy, a eureka moment. Because he's right. He's absolutely right. We do need to love ourselves as our bodies change. So what I'd say to this man, along with thank you, is stick to your guns and to your nose hair and your ear hair and don't change. If you're happy, that's all that matters. That's
1: really?
4: What I spent my life. Yeah, that's all that matters.
1: Wow.
4: No, we have to have, if it's equal for one, it has to be equal for the other.
1: Okay,
4: Say,
1: let me ask you, if you saw an old, say an old, I'm sure it's never happened, but if say you saw a hair, you know, protruding from your chin, would you remove it?
4: Oh, I would, but this is the point. Oh God, Sean, I spent hours doing that.
1: That's see, there's positive aging, but within limits.
4: No, as long as you're happy with yourself, I think that's the main thing.
1: Yeah.
4: And that's another great benefit of a day like today. You can actually see the bloody things, which a lot of the time in Ireland you can't see them, especially when you get to my age. If he's happy and he has told us that he's happy, that's all that matters.
5: I don't agree with you there, Barbara, because I think that, like, if you just say the role for everybody is just to do whatever they're happy with, there's a time when what you're happy with is going to come up against with what somebody's not happy with.
4: But you don't have a right to tell somebody else what you're not happy with about them.
5: No, I know that, but I do think that there's certain aspects of, social interaction where they're just bits where you need to be a little bit, you know. If I could be perfectly happy with never having a shower for the rest of my life, but whenever I walked into an office space, there would be other people that would have a problem with that because I'd be stinking.
4: Somebody's nose hair or ear hair doesn't affect anybody else other than visually.
5: Yeah. And it's affecting his wife.
4: But he is right in saying that if he was turning around and saying, I'm getting rid of my nose hair and my ear hair and I want you to go and get Botox, get rid of those wrinkles
5: That's a really bad, that's a false equivalent there.
4: Because
5: one of them is about actually doing invasive stuff, and the other one is, and that's kind of why I talked about showers, because I do see a distinction, because one of them is about invasive, kind of, you know, purely about your aesthetics, whereas the other is about a certain level of, like,
4: but surely hair is just about aesthetics
5: upkeep.
4: Difference between having nose hair and having a beard.
5: No, I agree, but then there's like so the whole.
1: It's true, yeah. Well, I suppose so. Yeah, that's one way of looking at it.
4: Having said that, I hope my husband's not listening to this.
5: I'm trying to be genuine here, Barb, and I'm trying to say that, like,
4: genuine. I think he's right, and it's his body. He does what he likes.
5: But that doesn't apply to your husband, and you're sitting beside him, looking at his nose hairs, going, "Did you ever get rid of those?" Because it's exactly the same problem.
4: In fairness to me, if I haven't got my glasses on, sure, I'm.
5: You're never looking at him anyway, are you?
4: I'm not looking
5: at
4: your phone anymore anyway. Yeah, I'm on the phone. I'm on Instagram. Looking at hot young fellas.
5: I know. But I don't think that, it's like the thing about, like, the Botox comparison, I think, is a bit of an extreme comparison.
4: Okay, yeah, that's fair.
5: And I think there is a certain point where it's like, the right to bodily autonomy, I agree with that concept, but there are always times when there's a kind of a clash up against other stuff.
4: Using a more appropriate example, would he be within his rights to say to his wife in summer, Mary, you need to shave your legs, like, you look a bit of a show with all the hairy legs?
5: So that's getting closer to where I'm coming from, which is the fact that in individual people, and particularly with people who are in relationships with each other, there's a kind of a you're that kind of a person is a kind of a thing that's inherent in the relationship. You're that kind of person, that's what I'm attracted to. Whereas if you're not kind of living up to the deal, there's a certain kind of compromise that's required when you're in a relationship. If you're on your own and you're not, you know, you're just doing, doesn't care. Yeah, you can do whatever you like, you know, including, you know,
4: letting yourself go.
5: No, but I was saying it in that way to kind of sell the fact that I'm being kind of slightly hyperbolic there. But I mean, the reality of it is that you can be in a relationship where somebody beside you thinks you're letting yourself go because you're not living up to the fantasy of what they think they're kind of
4: doing. Well, I endorse him. I think he's right.
5: No, wait, I see what you're saying, but I do think that...
4: Hair in your ear here. I'm sure there's a reason for it. Do you know, that's the other thing. I believe nature does things for reasons.
6: I think the nose hair particularly, I'm not sure why I have hairs growing out of my chin.
4: I'm not sure why that's an issue. I don't know what ear hair is for.
6: Especially if it's the same though. Yeah, but if it's in there, that's fine. But if it's sticking out here, it's not fulfilling any function, really, when it's sticking out here. It's a warning. It's a set of indicators. You've suddenly grown.
4: Turning right, turning left. If he has
6: the right to nose hair, she has the right to be completely turned off by it.
4: That lad
6: needs to cop on. His wife have asked him to do something which is considered as basic grooming. Yeah. Somebody else says, if she is repulsed by it, surely you will have an impact on their marriage. That before he gets old, he will probably turn into Chewbacca, says another texter. Barbara, get real. Letting nose and ear hair become unruly is letting yourself go.
4: Go where? Letting yourself go where? Please.
6: I mean, it's fair to say if you've got like tufts of hair sticking out of your ears and your
4: nose. I've never seen somebody with huge tufts.
6: You're rocking a kind of a crazy old man look there.
4: But if that's what he wants to rock, that's fine.
6: Yeah.
4: If it is going to impact their physical relationship because she's going to look at him and go,
6: no.
4: Gross.
6: Yeah.
4: What if it was fingernails?
5: And you just go, well, it's natural for your fingernails to grow. They're serving a purpose. And that's why my nails are now 8-inch long things that are kind of curling at the ends and kind of gone a bit yellow. You'd be repulsed by that, Barbara. Yeah, yeah. And so the reason why we cut it is because you're not doing it for yourself.
6: And the amount of socks you'd go through as well.
4: Yeah.
6: And you'd never wear gloves again.
4: Have you ever tried to hoosh up your nylons with those? Or pick out your nose hair.
6: Yeah.
4: Sorry.
6: Ronan says, what's wrong with Barbara? She's being fierce reasonable.
4: It's the sun, Ronan. It's the sun. It's sunny out. I'm happy out.
6: I'm a 70-year-old. I trim my nasal hair regularly as I think it looks disgusting. I even notice it on other men and I wonder why they don't groom themselves. It's probably because they don't care about their appearance anymore. I also hate hairy legs on women.
5: I think that the nose hair, I don't think it's in and of itself is disgusting. I think that what we're seeing is aging. And we're all slightly repulsed by aging. And I think that's really what's going on there because it tends to be grey hairs that are poking out of people's ears and nostrils.
6: You wouldn't go like, if only it wasn't for the massive hair sticking out of his ear, I would have thought you were 25, you know. There's plenty of other indications of aging. Well, it's gross. I'm sorry. But it's I think it's gross. I actually think that, and you know the way that, as you said about the light,
4: yeah.
6: I hate that, like, because in the morning, like, I'll have a look and I can't see it. And then hours later, you're walking and the light is just rising.
4: And
6: there's
4: you're
6: something
4: like,
6: if somebody walk near, I decapitate them if they walk near to me. You know,
4: do you know where's a great place to sort that out? Is in the car with the wing, you know, with the what you call that, the reverse mirror thing.
6: Yeah.
4: Because the light in the car is coming at from you from all directions. And on a sunny day, when you get in the car, check your mirror.
5: Do it in traffic.
6: Doing it in traffic. We would recommend you pull over to the hard shoulder,
4: exactly,
6: though.
4: Yeah, exactly.
6: Before you
4: but
6: do that.
4: But always have a tweezers in the car.
6: All barbers use the electric razor to get rid of that pesky nose ear hair without even asking. They all do it. That's true. They do. Yeah. And they do the eyebrows as well. Hairy noses and ears are filthy, dirty, lazy traits in a man. Most people I know would not go around with stacks of hair sticking out of their hooter or ear holes. Especially if there's anything hanging out of it. You might get bits of like earwax sticking.
4: Yeah.
6: Oh.
4: Yeah.
6: Will you tell your man, for God's sake, trim his ear and nose hair? It will take years off him. It's like washing your car, not forgetting about the wheels.
4: Sorry, hello. It will not take. I like that. Yeah, and can good. I just say it won't take years off him? He'll still be the same age.
6: I know, he will, of course. Yeah. I've been dating my current girlfriend for about 5 months and things have been going great. No, they haven't. That's why you wrote into yeah. us. There is just one thing that really bugs me. She has a pet rabbit in her apartment, which she's absolutely besotted with. Aww. She presumes that everyone else, including yours truly, must love this creature too. I don't. In fact, it creeps me out. I know it's wrong of me to say this, but I just can't help it. The rabbit is a rescue pet and is missing an eye. So it's perpetually winking at you. Sometimes I catch it staring at me and a shiver runs down my spine. My girlfriend insists on sleeping with Brendan, I assume that's the name of the rabbit, in the bed. I can't get a wink of sleep with it anywhere near me. The more I protest and try to make some distance between me and the rabbit, the more it spurs her on to make us best friends. She thinks it's hilarious. I genuinely feel phobic towards this creature. How do I maintain the relationship while managing the Brendan problem?
4: The Brendan problem. Can't wait to hear what you've got to say about this. Well, you big animal lover, you. Go on.
5: Okay.
6: One eye dog.
5: I have to deal with the problem and with the kind of the scurrilous kind of allegations from Barbara there. Look, the first thing that jumped out at me in this letter is the fact rabbit? That, well, the rabbit, the one-eyed rabbit, which yeah. is not a sex toy.
4: Apparently, I Googled it. It's not.
6: Well, if it's not, it should be.
4: I really know what I mean. Because it's like, you know...
7: Do you think this is all a euphemism?
5: The only reason why it should be in the bedroom if it is. Because otherwise, no, he's right, she's wrong, it's weird. I don't care if she loves it. Now, I will say that the rabbit was there before you and, you know, she has a close bond with the rabbit and obviously, as Barbara's always talking, you know, animals are lovely and all that. That taking that for granted, that means that you're not going to win a get rid of, it's either me or the rabbit. I mean, that's a stupid one to try to do. But I do think you're totally within your rights to say, I'm not comfortable. I don't want the rabbit in the bed when I'm there. So in that instance, I think the rabbit clearly should not be in the bed if you're not comfortable. That's weird. What is a rabbit doing?
7: It's not weird.
5: In your bed.
7: Well, yeah. I mean, that may have been on the bed. I don't know if it should be under the blankets.
5: This one sounds like, because she's finding the whole thing very funny. The fact that she's laughing at him when he's saying his concerns is a red flag to me. Because he's dismissing.
7: Do you know what's a red flag to me?
5: What?
7: The fact that he is supposedly, or what he says is phobic about a rabbit. A little one-eyed rabbit called
5: Brenton.
7: Makes
5: him a ptosis, bro.
7: Yeah. And he's phobic. That's nonsense.
6: Well, it's developing the phobia. That's where phobias come from. Traumatic experience, like a one-eyed bunny.
7: Looking at you in the bed. The bunny hasn't done anything other than looked at him. I mean,
6: that's
7: for
6: all
7: heaven's
6: he has to
7: sake,
6: do.
7: I must say, I think he's very lucky.
6: Well, the bunny has to have a knife or something before you get class at his...
5: Yeah, where are you living?
7: I think this guy is very lucky that he has a girlfriend who is clearly very compassionate and an animal lover, because I would always be highly suspicious of people who don't like animals. Not looking at anybody in particular. And I would say he's very lucky to have found this girl. I agree with you, Declan.
5: But you know, you can like animals and not want to have 40 of them in your bed with you. Yeah, and you can also be allergic or phobic, and there's loads of reasons
7: why.
5: He's
7: not allergic now. He would have told us that. He's not allergic. That's different.
5: Maybe he just spelled it wrong.
7: The phobias.
5: But the bottom line is that he's expressed a concern and she's dismissing or thinking it's funny, which is the bit that I go, I hear. You know,
7: I can't see this relationship going anywhere.
5: Because
7: the one thing you did say that was absolutely right is forcing it into it's either me or Brendan the Rabbit. Because Brendan the Rabbit is going to win.
5: Absolutely.
7: And you know, after Brendan the Rabbit, there'll be somebody else and something else and another four-legged joke. So, you know, I think this relationship is doomed. Yeah. I think
6: she's already chosen the rabbit.
7: And I think
5: she can have both the rabbit and a boyfriend.
7: She can't have them both in the bed at the same time.
5: Yeah.
7: Yeah, but she likes sleeping with the rabbit. The rabbit likes sleeping on her bed. You know, well then that's, you know, fine. Personally, wouldn't be totally into the rabbit sleeping on my bed, but I have a cat who sleeps on the end of my bed and we have to make room for the cat to sleep on the end of the bed, and that's fine.
5: Now, does a cat, you know, for lack of a better way of putting it, do its business in the bed? Because
7: don't be ridiculous.
5: Because cats kind of go off and get... Rabbits don't have that same... Rabbits just...
6: Yeah.
7: That's why I wouldn't have a rabbit in the bed.
5: Yeah. That's why your man doesn't want the rabbit in the bed. He doesn't want to be lying there with rabbit poo coming into his mouth.
7: It's her bed and it's her apartment and it's her Brendan the rabbit. So
5: he should jump out.
7: I think he needs to either decide he can live with the this current animal and any future animals, or else he needs to walk, because I can't see this relationship going anywhere whatsoever. Now, having said that, my husband, when we got married, never had animals, wasn't particularly interested with animals, has lived with numerous cats and is quite happy and even loves the dog. So even though he doesn't admit it. So, you know, you can change, you know. I think if you've ever had an animal in your life, you should give it a shot because it brings a lot of joy. But I have a feeling he's just...
6: Yeah.
7: He wants us to tell him that he's dead right and he should tell your woman to get rid, confine the rabbit to barracks, rabbit barracks. And I don't think that's fair. The
6: well,
7: rabbit,
6: it's not going to work. She's going to dump him if he does it anyway.
7: Yeah, exactly.
6: One texter says, I work with a lad in New York. His wife let her three cats sleep in their bed. He'd come in wrecked every morning from getting no sleep because she wouldn't leave the cats outside the bedroom. Most nights he slept on the couch. I found it shocking. Suffice to say, they divorced a few years after that.
5: Yeah.
6: Pets should not be in your bed.
5: Pets should not be in your bed.
7: I personally wouldn't have a dog. I know a lot of people who sleep with the dog in the bed. I personally wouldn't have that because dogs are a bit, you know, they're different. But cats are very clean. I've no problem with a cat on the end of my bed. I don't want it up on my pillow or under the blankets, but on the end of the bed, that's absolutely, it's actually lovely. It's very comforting, very zen. And I like it.
6: So if you want to, if Brendan's looking for a new home, Barbara
7: has a big, yeah. I've never had one. Well, it could go with me three-legged cat.
6: Yeah. And
5: is that a sex toy?
6: No. A menagerie of sex toys.
5: Listen, I'm just clarifying what we're talking about.
6: My husband of 20 years recently joined our local tennis club. It was actually myself who suggested he do it, as I felt he needed an outlet socially outside of work. However, I never imagined he would take to it in such a way. He's now at the club three nights a week and is going for dinners and drinks with his doubles foursome at the weekend. Woohoo. He has already signed up for the club's trip to walk the Camino in October. I'm completely torn on all this because I'm happy he's found a new thing, but at the same time, I miss him. And I wonder that we're not spending enough time together or that he doesn't want me to be with me. I did consider joining the club so I can keep an eye on him, but it's his show and I don't want to intrude on it. How can I manage this situation?
7: This is another case of, we had one recently as well, of being careful what you wish for, you know?
6: Yeah.
7: And she did something that she thought was a great idea, but turns out the law of unintended consequences was strong. You know, if I was her, I'd let him off for the moment. It sounds like he's having a good time, and it's a healthy pursuit for him to have, and I think that's great. I also think they've been together, 20 years? So, you know, I think as we get older, it's really important, if you've been married for 20 years, 30 years, 40 years, whatever, to develop separate interests and do things, be ready to do things on your own, because one is going to end up on your own, chances are. So I think it's a very healthy thing to have separate interests when you get to a certain stage in life. Now, I mean, I understand that she misses him and because he's now gone a lot, but my advice to her would be to let it run for a while. He might be just full of enthusiasm of a newbie, you know, like somebody at a mad party, like trying everything and all the food and all, and he might dial it back in a year or two. So I wouldn't panic just yet. I'd leave him at it. I certainly wouldn't join the club. But what I would say to her is she needs to find something to occupy the time when she is supposedly missing her husband, not in the tennis club. Go and find something else to keep yourself occupied.
6: Yeah, three nights a week, though.
7: Yeah.
6: Well. And his doubles foursome. Or the weekend.
7: Or get a rabbit.
6: Okay, walk in the Camino.
5: Yeah, it does, doesn't it?
7: That's not enough.
6: Full blown in there, isn't it?
5: I don't think he's going to.
7: Oh, God, are you suspecting? Because that come into my head and I thought, are you suspecting he's up to no good?
6: I don't know.
7: You just have that look on your face.
5: No one really goes to the Camino, do they? That's a euphemism.
6: You're really playing a one-eyed rabbit. That's what you're doing,
5: What I would love to know is, I would love to know the conversation that was had, the feeling that existed that caused the conversation that was had that led to him joining the tennis club. Because, again, as you mentioned, I feel like she got exactly what she was looking for, and then suddenly she's realised actually that there's a downside for her, in the sense that either she misses him or she feels a little bit insecure that he's having a great old time altogether.
7: Yeah.
5: She needs to own those emotions. She needs to recognise that, as you point out, that it's actually healthy for a relationship to not be so codependent, where you do everything, where you know everything that they're up to. not even know. Yeah. You have this kind of weird shadowy control over it. She's kind of raging because she felt she was kind of directing him off to do something that he went off and he made it his own, and now he's having a great old time. Now, there may be an issue about how much time he's investing, and, you know, as we say, like, you know, is he really going to the Camino at all? But that's an imbalance in the hobby rather than the hobby itself.
7: Yes, yes.
5: And
7: yes.
5: I think that's a conversation. I think if I was her, I would say that I would point to, I would actually be open about the fact that I was missing him, because I think that putting that idea out is quite healthy.
7: Yeah.
5: And I would also say that one part of it maybe is that you're away too much.
7: Oh, I'd be very careful of doing that just yet. Because I think that it might naturally happen that he will dial it a little bit back once he gets over the kind of novelty value of this new hobby. And again, you know, they've been married 20 years. He's probably in his 50s. And I think it's kind of, you know, a time that men very often develop a new hobby or, you know, something.
5: I don't think, sorry for talking to you there, but yeah, I don't think necessarily that he should accept what she's saying and then do that. I mean, yeah. I think that there's a lot of the time around stuff where you go, it's just about open lines of communication that you're saying, this is what you're feeling. Because then you go, well, you told me to go and get a hobby because I was always on the couch beside you. We're watching the same thing. And that's not healthy. So which is it?
7: Yeah.
5: You know,
7: conversation like that.
5: Own your desires. Because I think part of it really is that it's all about control rather than actual consequences. I think that she needs to be aware of her own.
6: Francis says many relationships have begun in our local tennis club and many relationships have ended in our local tennis club.
7: Holy God.
6: Another text says what happens on the Camino stays on the Camino.
7: I often wondered what the attraction of walking the Camino was. Now I know.
6: We'll slip in one last quick one. I think the answer to this one is fairly straightforward. I started therapy with a new counsellor about 6 months ago to help with my anxiety. He's a terrific practitioner. He's been very effective. However, I've recently started to have feelings for him. He knows everything about me and understands me in a way that no one else seems to. I honestly feel as if there is a genuine spark between us. I know he's unmarried because I found him on Instagram. I've also found him on Plenty of Fish, so I know he is keen to date. My concern is this. If I tell him how I feel, it could go tits up and he may even end up terminating our relationship, our therapeutic relationship. This worries me as he is a terrific counsellor. Or should I put some subtle feelers out there to see if he feels the same way about me? I can't stop thinking about him.
5: Okay, so this is a common thing that happens in therapy. You know, people get into this thing and there's a thing called transference where you kind of, you know, all the safe space that you feel with the person, particularly if they're the kind of the sex that you're attracted to and all that kind of stuff, it can get a bit weird.
7: I think the same happens with gynecologists, doesn't it?
5: I don't know, I don't have one.
7: Oh, but, God, I doubt it.
6: this is kind of what a gynecologist tends to do to a woman, I would have thought was more fun.
7: Really. I don't know. I thought I read that somewhere.
6: Metal
7: instruments.
5: But I do
7: that's
5: think
7: that's not the gynecologist. That's usually just the practice nurse in the doctor's surgery doing that stuff.
6: Yeah.
7: Sorry, Declan, I threw you off there. I beg your pardon. Carry on.
6: If there's any sexy gynecologists out there, we'd like to hear from you.
7: Send a picture.
5: This is a normal kind of thing, and I think the worst thing that you can do is what you're kind of already doing is blurring the boundaries between you and the person you're in therapy with. Googling them, I guess the curiosity is there, but that's kind of weird. You're kind of stalking them because the reality of it is that it would be highly unprofessional if not like actually get them disbarred from their professional credentials for having any kind of relationship with you. However, I do think it's the kind of thing that you can address with them because, you know, because it's such a common part of the therapeutic journey that if they're as good as you think they are at being a therapist, they will talk you through that whole thing and explain to you what's going on. Like, it might be mortifying, but, you know, but a lot of therapy is mortifying.
7: The hots for somebody. Like, I don't think
6: I mean, no therapist is going to say, we'll talk about it and we'll move on. They'll say, we'll talk about it and you'll get yourself a new therapist.
7: Yeah,
5: but they don't always do that. They kind of like, because it is a, you're not like heavy.
7: I think the relationship, the therapeutic relationship is already over. Because if you've started to get the hots for somebody in a serious way and are, you know, kind of imagining you maybe kind of confessing how you
4: you feel to them, with obviously with the hope that something can come of it, which,
5: well, that's delusional.
4: Can't.
5: Yeah, won't, so, can't, and that's also, but it's also, what I'm trying to say is that it's not rooted in any reality, that is actually kind of sometimes part of the therapeutic journey. That,
4: but even
5: kind
4: if he talks to her, I can't imagine.
5: What are they talking about? What is the nature of her? Oh, we don't know any of this stuff. Is her stuff about intimacy? Is her stuff about building relationships? Is that the kind of stuff that they're talking about? And, like, I kind of think it's a bit weird that it wasn't already raised, and if it is about that. So I'm wondering why she's in therapy.
4: But I mean, even if she raises it, like, I don't understand how talking, if you have the hots for somebody, if you seriously are attracted to somebody, how talking about it is going to make that go away. It's only going to make it more intense.
6: Yeah, no, but I wouldn't have thought so. Isn't it a therapist's job to a degree? Because you're providing a safe space and all that.
4: Yeah, to be able to.
6: And you're nurturing and you're caring. But, like, he's doing that with her, and then she goes off, and then he does it with the next person.
5: Yeah.
6: Like,
5: it's his
6: professional stance.
5: He's not monogamous in his care and attention, but he is also responsible for that space. And it, within that space, I personally think, and maybe I'm completely wrong, that she could say, you know, I'm starting to have these weird feelings.
4: But
5: I think it's transference.
4: That's grand. I'll refer you on to somebody else.
5: I don't think immediately that's what they do.
4: Was he not?
5: That's a bit like, maybe that would be the outcome after the conversation that they both realise.
4: Yeah,
5: but I think there's a bit that comes before that would help her explain.
4: But I think we need to be very clear with her. This isn't going to be a happy ever after scenario.
5: No. But I think that we need to be clear with her that what she's feeling isn't real.
4: But it might be real.
5: No, it's not real.
4: But if you thoughts for somebody, you fancy somebody, it might be real.
6: But she's paying him.
4: Yeah, no,
6: I know
4: she's
6: so
4: misinterpreting. And she said he knows me better than anybody
6: else. I go to see this woman every Wednesday afternoon. I know she loves me.
4: She should go on the Camino.
6: Yeah, go on the Camino. You'll meet somebody there. Barbara and Declan, thank you both very much. 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
6: In the days before Spotify told you what you liked, there were other ways to find out about pop music based on as much as what the artists looked like, as much as what they sounded like. And one of those routes was the magazine Smash Hits. Back in the day, Tanya Sweeney would devour it on a weekly basis. Good afternoon, Tanya.
8: Good afternoon. Devour it. I love that verb. I did devour it now.
6: Okay, right. So when, can you remember how old you were when you first discovered it?
8: I think I was about 9 and I had just come into some pocket money. I used to also work on a newspaper when I was 10 and I got some money for both writing in the paper and delivering the paper on the other side. So I was feeling very flush in the news agents. And I was always a little bit afraid of the music magazines because I felt it kind of wasn't my wheelhouse. You know, this was something that my friends' older brothers and sisters did. So I was always very intimidated by pop music and stuff like that. So I picked up a copy. And I remember it was the poll winner's party. They had a poll, you know, on who was the best and who was the worst. And Madonna, of course, was sweeping the categories in every which way possible. But the Beastie Boys were the worst band. I remember that much.
6: Huh.
8: And yeah, which is very strange because obviously I think that was around the time of You Gotta Fight for Your Right to Party, you know?
6: Yeah.
8: But so I read it and I remember just feeling so energized by the entire vibe. I mean, if anyone remembers Smash Hits, their whole kind of shtick was that it was irreverent. They didn't take it themselves too seriously. It was really bubbly and high energy. And they basically, not that they took the mick out of the pop stars, but they didn't treat them as, you know, serious musicians. They wanted to know what their favorite food was. They wanted to know their favorite day of the week, what color their underwear was. It was all very sort of trivial, but this was the sort of stuff you just weren't getting anywhere else. But it did make you feel you were a little bit closer to the artists in question.
6: Yeah. And prior to Smash Hits, was there music playing in your home or anything like that?
8: Not really, no. I mean, my parents were not... my mum loved Neil Diamond and ABBA and stuff like that. But, you know, it was on in the car and that was kind of about it. So, I mean, we used to watch Top of the Pops. And again, I used to have babysitters that would come in and would know all the music. And I always felt I was just a little, you know, kind of with my nose pressed up to the glass, you know. So I didn't really have any, you know, jet stream to travel in, really. You know, I had to kind of blaze my own trail.
6: Yeah. So how did you figure out the process then of knowing what you did like? Was it just based on what Smash Hits was presenting to you?
8: Yeah, well, there used to be these fantastic compilations as well. Now that's what I call music. Yes. And I think I started on number 9, right, back in the 80s. And I mean, at the time, I do remember the Stock, Aitken, Waterman. Talk about a stranglehold. Oh my God, they were just all over. And Australian soap stars were all over the pop charts like a virulent rash. And I think that was probably my gateway in, to just enjoy that really harmless, you know, kind of bubbly pop, you know. I mean, I would, the My Bloody Valentines and all that, and the Slow Dives would come way later, you know, and the Sonic Youths. But at that time, I do remember just being so taken by, you know, the sort of boy bands, the girl bands. It was all very collegiate. They all seemed to know each other. I suppose when I was 9 or 10, I used to be like, oh, I'd love to be part of that gang. And smash hits made you feel like you were in that kind of clubhouse. You know, they talked to you as if you were already in the know. You knew who everyone was. They had this sort of shorthand, and they used to put down all these kind of strange little sayings. You know, there used to be a mention of bleh every single episode, which I greatly appreciated. And Snip was the other big one, which meant you were being cut off somewhere, you know, and there'd be all these kind of inserts from the editor, which of course I thought was incredibly witty and funny.
6: Yeah. So were there, I assume smash hits would, you know, they would lean towards pop music. So there was probably bands and artists that you see more of in smash hits, and other bands and artists you'd never see in there.
8: Well, funnily enough, they used to have, you know, like the likes of Bon Jovi or, you know, New Order. I mean, they had the kind of serious artists in. Mm. And I remember there was a great book out a couple of years ago by Sylvia Patterson called I'm Not With The Band. She was a smash hits writer. And she basically talked through all of the kind of people that she had dealt with. And she said, of course, that the pop stars, your Jason Donovans and all that, were great because they were in on the joke and they knew it.

0: And I said, I think neuroscientists are going to finally locate part of the brain in which all the smash hits trivia just dropped in and never left. I mean, and I say this every time I make asparagus, I think of Mick Hucknall because he hates asparagus. I know that because of smash hits. and every time I say I'm a chocoholic, I think of Joe Elliott from Def Leppard because he said he was a chocoholic too. So, you know, there's all these kind of pointless, and there was a great Twitter thread a few years ago about all of the pointless stuff that we remember from people like Westlife and Brother Beyond and Curiosity Killed the Cat. I'm really reaching back now through the annals of time with these ones. Mm-hmm. Yeah, but it was absolute, I mean, japes is the word, you know, and when you're 9 or 10 and you're just sticking your toe into that and you're a girl, you know, and you don't have anyone kind of shining the torch except for people like Smash Hits and Top of the Pops. I mean, I think they both came on the same day, if I'm not mistaken. So it was like double bubble for me at 10 years old between Smash Hits and then Half Seven at Night, Top of the Pops. I mean, what a time to be alive.
1: Owen says, as a teenager in the 80s, I'd buy Smash Hits every week and had the bedroom walls covered in photos from Frankie Goes to Hollywood, Duran Duran, Culture Club and Madonna, and of course, Top of the Pops every Thursday evening. Gosh, you're like twins with Owen. What posters are on your walls? And did that change?
0: Oh, I used to absolutely go mad. I mean, I had the ceiling done as well.
1: I
0: think because my mum had very nice pink wallpaper and that was obliterated soon. And I think she used to just open the door, take a look at, you know, Depeche Mode, Curiosity Killed the Cat, Brother Beyond, Bros, Jason Donovan, Sonia, whoever else was knocking around the pages of Smash Hits. I think she just closed the door and hope it would all blow over. Unfortunately for her, I then started to take out the gig adverts from Melody Maker and Select and NME, and then I started to put them on instead of the other posters. So I don't think I saw wallpaper for a very long time.
1: Okay, so did it change over time? Can you remember maybe, I don't know, when you reached your teenage years and you started moving away from certain bands and towards others?
0: Oh yeah, I mean, I think what happened was somebody played me a Smashing Pumpkins album in school and it changed my entire life. And I always say, had she not done that, I would probably be working in the civil service. But as soon as I heard Smashing Pumpkins and as soon as I heard Nirvana, I was like, right, that is it. It has to be. I have to work in the music industry. And sure enough, I did eventually, you know, when I became a music journalist. But it was like, you know, it's such a cliche to say, but it was like going from black and white into Technicolor, you know, like Dorothy in The Wizard of Oz. I just remember it all just coming into view there and then. And I ran after that kind of music then with an incredible fervor. I mean, the pop stuff was great fun and all the rest of it, but the other stuff was just, it was next level, really.
1: Yeah. And Alex Callis, who you mentioned earlier on, now you met her because you're both fancy authors now. That was, Alex doesn't do Smash Hits. Smash Hits is long gone, I suppose.
0: Well, Smash Hits, RIP, indeed it is. God help us, it is. But yeah, Alex is after putting out a novel called Big Nobody. She also was working in music management. She worked with Take That and worked with some of the Cowell Gang, you know, so she would have managed Little Mix and One Direction and all that. So she has a story or two up her sleeve and we keep saying that we're going to go out, have a couple of gins and just throw it all out on the table, and I really can't wait for that day.
1: Yeah. It's actually extraordinary. The Beastie Boys getting worse group in Smash Hit circa, it was circa the album License to Ill. That's probably because The Sun were up to their old tricks trying to get them banned from the UK and printing stories that they had insulted people in wheelchairs, which is absolute rubbish.
0: That sounds very right, yes. And in fact, that does track, yes.
1: Yeah, no, it's amazing that, like, that somebody has a vivid memory of that. Mr. P says, my Smash Hits fact, Alison Moyet did housework in the nip, says Mr. P.
0: All there, I'm telling you. There's a part of the brain where all of this stuff is, and if we just could find it, I tell you, we could power a city.
1: Was there a similar magazine to Smash Hits called Number One? Somebody else wants to know.
0: Oh yes, there was, and they were, yeah, Number One was fantastic as well, but Smash Hits had its own kind of argot and its own vibe. Number One was brilliant at, if memory serves, printing the lyrics, which were very helpful. I mean, Smash Hits did this as well, but Number One, I think, might have had better posters as well. Yeah.
1: Did you graduate eventually from Smash Hits to another magazine?
0: Yeah, went from Smash Hits to, I mean, I was a magazine-aholic, you know, so I would have gone from Smash Hits on to

0: 17 and all that. And then I think music wise, I remember when I was about 14 or 15, there was a phenomenal purple patch of like The Enemy, Melody Maker, Select, Circus Magazine, Rolling Stone Magazine, Kerrang. Yeah, I absolutely, I mean, I don't know where I even got the money for them, but I read them all.
1: Tanya, thanks a million for talking to us today. That was Tanya Sweeney there, columnist with the Irish Independent. You're listening to The Best of Moncrief. More after this.
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1: In another sign that Homo sapiens are doomed, an AI-controlled robot has been programmed to play table tennis. It learns as it goes and has already given a number of elite players a tough game. It's even beaten some of them. David McNally is CEO of Table Tennis Ireland. Good afternoon, David.
3: Afternoon, Sean. Thanks for having us on.
1: Are you extremely worried?
3: Not really, no. It's worried. I wouldn't be worried, but it's certainly exciting. It certainly tells a story about just how sophisticated table tennis is as a game. I think there's probably a lot of, in due course, when it's cost-effective, affordable, and commercially available to have something like that in your clubs to use as training aids, I see a future in that way, but I wouldn't be overly worried about it, but excited nonetheless about the possible advantages of being able to play against something like that.
1: Yeah, because, well, from what I've read about it, and it has something like 9 cameras, it can probably see more than a human player, so it has an unfair advantage in a way.
3: It does, a distinct advantage, multiple eyes, no legs. It can move in ways that a human can't, in terms of recovery. You know, biomechanically, we can only move in certain ways. It can move and swivel and pivot on its base that a human can't. But so it has that advantage. But nonetheless, being able to do that, I can see it being, certainly from an elite point of view, players testing themselves against this, learning from it. I mean, the article we were looking at says that one competitor in Japan thought that they could learn from the AI robot playing a shot that they didn't think was possible. So, there's probably good learnings there as well for people who are at the top of their game. But equally, I see this being, in terms of giving programming something to give a variety of different playing styles, a variety of different trajectories and ways of moving against our top end competitors, again, as a training aid, could be very, very useful, because if you're training against the same people all the time, you're not seeing a variety of different styles. And table tennis has huge variety of styles throughout the world. 30 million people play table tennis globally, so it's huge.
1: Yeah. Now, it has table tennis over the years just got faster and faster and faster?
3: I think it probably has. I mean, people are getting fitter. Their reaction time, sports science, technology around the bat is changing all the time and has developed over the years, like an athletics track has or a pair of trainers has. There's always moves forward which make things, quicker reaction, but the way the ball travels off the bat, depending on the types of rubbers you use, is changing, and people change them from game to game and tournament to tournament. So it's very hard sometimes to read what's going on. But yeah, I think people are getting fitter, their training programs are getting better, reaction times are getting better. So yes, it is improving and getting faster, I would say.
1: Yeah, and you wouldn't be worried that even if people were using these robots as a training tool, the training tool is just too good for everyone. So, your human competitors are just going, look, I can't even return a serve to this thing, so what's the point?
3: It could happen. But I mean, at the end of the day, it could be that. But then people like to challenge themselves. So I can see the challenge there for certain people, and it could become a challenge in itself. I mean, we play table tennis can be played on esports with virtual headsets, and that's very, very lifelike, apparently. And it will happen, that will happen. But look, you can't get away from human to human psychology of play, looking into the eyes of your opponent, you know, reading the body language. You know, a machine has no pressure. Pressure builds up in a game. And then there's, you know, whether we're at the top end, there's a social aspect to this game that we're very, very proud of that, you know, needs to, is a core part and parcel of what we do and what the game's all about.
1: David, thanks a million for talking to us today. That was David McNally there, CEO of Table Tennis Ireland. You've been listening to The Best of Moncrief. We'll be back live tomorrow from 2 p.m. Have a great evening.
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5: As we worry, all of us, about the state of inflation, we're over 3% here in Ireland already and more to come. There's worries about jet fuel and, of course, those electricity bills that are going to be coming our way. So does the phrase cheap break, which we used to use a long time ago about holidays, still have any resonance whatsoever in the economy of 2026? Maybe it does. My next guest is Sinead Ryan, who is the presenter of our home show here on News Talk, who says it can be done. There can be cheap breaks and staycations taken if you play your cards right. Sinead, good afternoon to you.
6: Good afternoon, Emmett.
5: It's great to have you along. Now, Sinead, I think this phrase is almost in a museum at this stage, cheap break, because of all those costs that I mentioned. But you say it can be done, and you've been writing about some of the little tricks and hacks that might be useful.
6: Well, I'm going to go with cheaper break.
5: Okay.
6: Because I think we have to manage our expectations,
5: yes, good,
6: over what is cheap anymore. Because, you know, if you're comparing it to a week away in the sun with possible fuel surcharges, flights being cancelled, accommodation prices going up due to demand, look, you are going to spend a great deal of money. So if you're planning on staying in Ireland, I mean, there are plenty of ways that you can make your break as a good value as possible. And a lot of this is to do with, especially if you're traveling with kids, one of the biggest costs is food. And, you know, like trying to kind of fund three meals a day for a family of four or five is really, really going to be expensive over a number of days. So going places either where the food is included or where you can bring your own, I have found over the years, is far better value, especially when you have children who are picky or they don't eat this or they don't want that. There's nothing more depressing for a parent than watching an expensive restaurant meal come and go without being eaten. So I think that has to be the first rule. If you can go somewhere that that allows you to cook your own food and has a kitchen, Airbnb and Booking.com allow you to filter on that basis, so you can filter in a little kitchenette or fridge or things like that, and I think that's a really good idea. Bear in mind, the Airbnb rules have changed now, Emmett, due to political pressure. So in fact, they now include towns up to 20,000 in population. So heretofore, you couldn't have Airbnbs for rent that were in bigger towns, but now you can. So that includes places like Maynooth, places like Sligo, Killarney, Cove, really nice places, Dungarvan, Shannon. I mean, these are all places now that are out by the coast that you can actually get an Airbnb. I had a quick look online just there today. So a week with a three or four bedroomed house along the coast, you're going to do for about £1,200. Now, to be honest, I don't think that's a bad value at all.
5: No,
6: and
5: it depends.
6: There are plenty,
5: yeah,
6: of them available.
5: So, are you,
6: in June.
5: Sinead, are you essentially saying bring back the self-catering holiday? That seems to be the main point you're making here.
6: It is, but also not just the self-catering. I mean, you can go one step further. If budget is really, really tight, and look at the really great campsites around Ireland. Now, I know we don't always get the weather, but there are fantastic opportunities with a lot of them. Some of them have little mini farms, they have play areas, they have indoor play zones, and they're a fantastic way. If you look up campingireland.ie or pitchup.com, you're going to get some great options that are on the outskirts of towns and near the sea, and you have the best of both worlds then, and it is really, really affordable.
5: Now,
6: so this is all about...
5: Yeah, so I was going to ask you, just the pushback, there's always a pushback, right? The pushback here, if somebody's idea of a break is eating out, is being into their food and into their restaurant, are you almost kissing that goodbye? Are you saying there are budget eating out options, or have you kind of almost said, look, forget it, folks, the eating out thing this summer, not happening?
6: No, listen, if you're going along and you hate cooking, the last thing you want to do on your holiday is have to cook kind of three meals a day. So I would say, of course, eat out if you want to, but pick a meal. So either have breakfast in your accommodation or your campsite or in your Airbnb, and have lunch somewhere out, maybe a picnic or maybe food on the go. Then you can go out to a restaurant in the evening and you'll thoroughly enjoy it. And, you know, you're going to be dealing with crowd pleasers. So we're talking about pizzerias, about pasta restaurants, maybe local Chinese food, or you might decide you'll get a takeaway and find one that's a little bit different from the one you're used to. I mean, that's a little bit of fun. People get something a little bit different. And a lot of this is just about managing expectations. I can be absolutely certain of one thing. The kids will not know the difference. They will be absolutely delighted, unless they are very, very world-weary older teenagers, in which case they're probably just grumpy at being along at all with
5: you. Yeah, they probably don't want to be there. And I suppose that, like, a lot of people are saying, you hear this a lot, people who normally holiday outside Ireland, right? And during COVID, for example, they had to holiday, or they were forced by the restrictions to holiday in Ireland. And now I hear the same people doing it again this summer because of what's happening with Iran and so on. But a lot of them think, you know, oh, overseas, expensive, staycation slightly cheaper. But it may not always be the case. Hotels in Ireland are quite expensive. Airbnb, I know you're saying they're better value, but so I just think people, you're talking about earlier on tempering expectations. It isn't an alternative expensive overseas, cheap Ireland. That is definitely not the picture, right?
6: You're absolutely right. And if you're kind of 4 or 5 star option in Ireland, if that's what you like and that's what you like on your weekend away, you are not going to find that abroad for a whole heap cheaper or at all. So really, it's about your budget. It's about deciding, look, if we have, say, 2,000 euros to spend on our main summer holiday or 3,000 euros, let's look at the different options that we can get for that. So for that, you'll absolutely get an Airbnb on the coast in Ireland, and you can eat out every single night. But if you're going to get on a plane and fly to Portugal or Spain or Italy, all of which will have increased demand because the Middle East is now not being frequented nearly as much, flights are going up, you're going to have to move down market maybe to a 3-star, something that maybe would be a little more manageable.
5: Now, you've got a great rule, 50-30-20 budget rule. Can you spell that out for us?
6: The 50-30-20, well, it's not my rule, for a start.
5: Claim it anyway.
6: It was devised, and listen, it's a great budgeting tool, and it's kind of like an oversight. So it was devised by Elizabeth Warren, US Senator. She ran for president at one stage as well, but anyway, she's currently giving the current incumbent a little bit of grief in the Senate. But her rule, she's an economist, was really about how we should divvy up our money. And 50%, she reckons, should be spent on needs. Now, that means your accommodation, your heat, your light, I would probably throw in Wi-Fi there, and transport. 30% of money should be on your wants, and then you should save the other 20%. So there's a kind of a wheel, and it's keeping that in balance for your spending. And there's lots and lots of tricks and tips that you can do, whether you're going away or whether you're staying at home, to try and manage that a little bit better. I would say, first and foremost, it's possibly a little bit late now if you haven't started, but it's the old-fashioned tip, Emmett. It is to save up and try and use that plastic as little as possible and try to avoid getting into debt. Interest rates are going up this year, possibly as soon as next month. So we don't want to be in any debt overhang when those really expensive energy bills hit later in the autumn. So it's about managing budgets now. You can have an absolute ball. You can have the best fun. My kids have told me repeatedly, one of the best holidays we ever had was down on a campsite in Quinn, and they absolutely adored it. So listen, kids are kids, and they'll enjoy no matter what you do, and don't worry about it.
5: Yeah, and another one is when we say overseas, people like the sun. Okay, I understand that. You know, you got your Spains, you got the Canaries, Portugal, etc. So I get all of that. But you don't, like, there's a lot of very great holidays in the UK. Scotland is great, Wales is great, but Irish people a lot of time have a very sort of slight snooty attitude that it's not far away enough.
6: Yeah, and I would actually add the north of Ireland into that. It's a phenomenal place to visit. There is tons to do up there. I mean, you have everything from the Giant's Causeway, you can go right up to the coastline. It's absolutely beautiful. It's extraordinary. And it kind of adds, you know, shall I say, a little bit of exotic. You're using different money. There's different things in the shop. There's different shops. So even, you know, you'll get a bit of a laugh out of that and something different to do. Also, there are lots of places in Ireland, like everybody knows, Centre Parks in Longford, it's fantastic, gets packed out every single year. But there's a lot of places, it is very dear, and there's loads and loads of alternatives that offer those lodges, those kind of self-catering accommodation within a wider landscape of things to do. I was down in Moycullen at the weekend, and the beautiful Wildlands is down there. You can get those lodges for 170 a night. Fota, you can get a lodge 3 nights for a family of 4 or 5 for 760. Hidden Valley in Wicklow, 160 quid, a lodge per night, and Amber Springs in Wexford, under 200 quid for the family. I mean, that is really, really good value. So we do have it, you just have to go looking for it.
5: Now, a lot of people, we're obviously talking to people of different ages, family sizes, etc. There's single people, of course, who never get a look in any of this, but the other point is some people can get bargains by going midweek and not doing the whole weekend thing. The difference between taking out a Saturday night out of your itinerary versus putting it in there is massive, isn't it?
6: It can be huge. There's a couple of tips if you're flying for sure, and one of them is to fly midweek because we know that the Friday, Saturday and then the Sunday, Monday flights are very expensive. So if you can go out and come back on a Tuesday, Wednesday or Thursday, you'll usually get better value. Don't discount regional airports. I mean, if you're used to flying out of Dublin Airport, fine, but what about going from Cork, going from Belfast, going from Knock? It's a bit of an extra drive, but people do it all the time and you can get excellent value from doing that. If you go out of Belfast, by the way, you get a whole different range. You get Flybe and you get EasyJet, which don't fly out of Dublin. So you get extra airlines and choice. And I would say do that. But also, if you can, and this is difficult with kids in school, but if you can go at the shoulder season, if you can holiday in what's left of May, the beginning of June, or September, October, you're going to get absolutely better value. And that's why a lot of people like to hold off their holidays if they don't have to fly in the school holidays and go around that time. So doubling up on that, you get a late flight in the day, you go midweek and you stick to the shoulder season, you're going to get the best possible value that's available.
5: Yeah, and just make the holiday from Monday to Friday and take out the Saturday, the Sunday. You know, you really will. Like, I mean, if you're doing activities, whether under water or, you know, it's not going to change from Saturday to probably be less busy. A lot of people agreeing with you. There's good support here, textual support. One or two saying $2,000 is a lot of savings to put aside in the current environment. Do you want to respond to that?
6: Well, of course, all this is relative. For some people listening, they'll be spending $5,000 on their summer holiday, and for others, it'll be 500 or not at all. So, of course, that is the case, and it's really about sticking with you in your own budget, whatever that is, and being able to manage within that. And as I said before, not seeking to pad it out or make it a better experience by using other people's money, which is what a credit card or a loan is.
5: Yeah, I mean, the credit limits now, you're $5,000-$10,000. I mean, it's so easy just to put the whole thing and pay it off in the winter time when, you know, most people aren't going away. So there's a lot of people who just think spend in the summer, you know, retrench then in the winter time in terms of the credit card. And I'm just saying that's what a lot of people do.
6: Indeed. And look, I mean, debt is bad at any time because the only debt that makes any sense at all when you think about it is mortgage debt. You're buying an asset that's appreciating. Everything else is what Owen McGee calls crappy debt and should be avoided. But look, for some families, that's just simply not the case. And we have to borrow things that we can't afford. I would discount, actually, Emmett, while I'm on to you. I had a fantastic weekend as a tourist in Dublin, which is where I live. And there are so many outings and day trips and free entry into things in Dublin that it's absolutely extraordinary. And to be able to go in, or even just spending a very, very little amount, bring a picnic along, there's fantastic value to be had. And there's so much that is free of charge to do in Dublin. There's museums, there's galleries. All of our parks are free. I mean, it just sometimes needs a little bit of creativity and a bit of, excitement over the build-up. What do we bring with us? What do we have? What do we see? What do we do? And just allowing that to be part of your day.
5: What constitutes fun? You just have to reshape it, right? This is what you not normally do. We're doing something else. It has its own attributes, etc., which is, it doesn't have to be the expensive.
6: So everything that's not school or work, I think should be fun.
5: Yeah, exactly. I'm telling you, teachers are going to be coming after you with pitchforks after this, okay? Listen, we'll leave it there. Thank you very much, Sinead Ryan, who is the presenter of her own home show here on News Talk. There's lots of variety and there is actual value and cheaper breaks out there if you want to get them.
2: 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Conversation that counts.
5: Lots of people having a very enjoyable, long, kind of gentle, relaxing bank holiday weekend. Some people, though, at it, hacking away at various things and painting things and poking things and pushing things and doing all sorts of things that don't really necessarily work out. So we want to discuss today, what are the jobs that you should do yourself and what are the jobs that you need to call a tradesperson in for? And joining me here in studio, and he's brought a toolbox with him and everything. So can you do a few jobs around that? Around the studio, Declan Bogie is from the Irish School of DIY. You're very welcome along. Declan, you have your toolbox with you and everything. So you're mainly interested in and can do and specialise in smaller jobs, right? Those really annoying, the squeaky drawer, the leaky tap, the bath that has a problem, and the pictures that are slightly... lopsided. So what job are we all struggling with at weekends like this, and what are we all doing from your information? You're live in the marketplace, as it were.
7: So what we do is we go around and show people how to do these things. So we run classes for both kids and adults, as well as in schools as well. And we're kind of trying to encourage people to go off and try these jobs at home. Why spend your 100 euro or 120 euro for a tradesperson to call out just to hang up a picture? So that's where we kind of saw the gap, and that's why we started up this.
5: And is it hanging pictures that's the main? I just cannot get them straight, and then when you take them off and you look what you did 3 years ago and you say,
7: Jenny Mac,
5: all you're using the pictures to hide the work you've actually done.
7: No, yeah, the very first thing we do is when we go off to school or to a course, we literally lob up 25 concrete blocks on a table and we show people how to cut a piece of timber and hang it up on the wall and fix it level and fix it nice and the way you're meant to do it, not the way you had it done.
5: Yeah, and I suppose what I was really intrigued by when I heard you were coming in was, have we lost these skills more generally, right? I mean, and I'm not speaking for everybody, but a lot of people listening will say, my parents can do it, my grandparents were even better again, and whoever was before that were exceptionally good. Are we losing these skills? We're just so used to getting on the smartphone and saying, come over 1-800-PLUMBER or electrician.
7: Yeah.
5: It sounds like in the environment we're in with the cost of various commodities rising, you're saying, you don't have to. You may be able to do this.
7: Of course, yeah. These things are fairly straightforward. Like the way we always kind of describe it, especially to the adults, is there's fellas with far less brains than you or I can figure all this stuff out. Why can't we figure out how to hang up a picture, figure out how to change the door lock, figure out these small little projects? And they're not that expensive to do, but still, if you have to get in a tradesperson, that's the price of a drill gone just for him to turn up to your house. You can buy a good drill for less than 100 euro. And you can get all these things and save yourself the few bob, save yourself the headache of waiting for him to call around, and just do it and give it a go. It's one of the best feelings of achievement out there, is getting these projects done and doing them yourself. So why not?
5: Well, I suppose what makes people fearful is they'll make a mess of it and they'll have a squeaky press and they'll actually make it worse, or the leaky tap will actually get. So in other words, they think, well, I could make it worse and have an even bigger problem.
7: Yeah, you can, and you can. That's the straight line of it as well. But if you do make something worse, I'm not talking about going off and doing your own electrics or your own plumbing and stuff.
5: No, we should really strongly emphasise that.
7: We really, really tell people, call the professional for that. But if you want to hang up a picture on your wall, or you want to straighten up your shelf, or whatever it is you want to do, why can't we do that? Why can't we take out screws? Why can't we learn how to use a drill, learn how to use a sander, and then progress, learn how to use jigsaws or skill saws after we get shown how to use them? These are common things for everyone to should be able to do, and we just can't.
5: I suppose advent is a long time going now, but YouTube, maybe TikTok as well in more recent years, you can just type in, how do you hang a picture? How do you, you know, leaky tap fix? And YouTube will spit out with a video demonstration the answer. Would you think that's a good route to go?
7: Absolutely. And there's still tradesmen that pick up their phone and go, Jenny Mac, how do I do this? And look up YouTube as well. But YouTube and TikTok and all these things are brilliant. But if you can't figure out how to put a bit into a drill, they'll show you step 5, 6, and 7. But if you can't put a bit into a drill, or you don't know what setting to use on the drill, you're kind of off to a bad start, you know what I mean? So we kind of cut out that a couple of hours of mistakes and learning.
5: And before you drill the wall, make sure there isn't an electric wire running through.
7: So we show them how to use detectors.
5: And you can get an instrument to do
7: that,
5: right?
7: Exactly.
5: Now, what are the main mistakes people make, like specifically that you've seen over the years when you've arrived on scene and they've said, listen, sorry, the picture is hanging off or whatever?
7: It's all simple little mistakes. They were missing that little bit of knowledge that to hang something up on a wall, you need to match the size of the drill bit to the rod plug and then pop in your screw so someone could drill a hole in it, put in the rod plug, and the rod plug falls straight out, because they just were simply missing that one little piece of knowledge. When you give them that, and we can show them all this in the one day, no problem, and you give them that and off they go. The project is perfect, bar that one little mistake. So,
5: because I've been in this situation. You buy a drill, they're not cheap, right?
7: No, they're not
5: the
7: that
5: actual
7: cheap.
5: Drill itself. Okay, the wall plugs are reasonably low, right? You buy the drill and it doesn't work out. And you go, great, I've just spent £100 on a drill.
7: And you can look
5: and
7: at it.
5: And
7: like
5: there's
7: that.
5: A hole and the picture is tilting, you know, it's not flush with the wall. And then you just say, wow, doing this ever again.
7: What we say about the money side of it is, yes, they are dear, €100 dear, but you are also going to spend €100 for Paddy or Mary or Mikey down the road just to turn up to your house for 5 minutes. So we feel that it's worth it, the €100 plus your set of bits and whatever, you get a drill, full set of equipment for around €130, €140, and you can do a good 50% of the jobs at home in your house with just that.
5: Now, the one job a lot of people will sort of volunteer, step forward bravely to do, is paint. They'll paint a room, they'll get their undercoat.
7: Yep.
5: They might have to, you know, put the masking tape around the light switch or whatever. Yep. And they think, well, what can go wrong with painting, right?
7: Exactly.
5: It's boring, it's monotonous, but it's doable. Is that the main one that you're seeing that people do and the rest they're calling people?
7: Yeah, it's the most common, I suppose. But still, people, I feel like it's getting less and less. I know my mother and father were fairly used to that as well, so they would have called...
5: Hope they're not listening at the moment.
7: They are, don't mind them, I always tell them. They would have called in painters and that when we were young. In fairness, one, they didn't have time because they were both working full-time, as well as it's intimidating. It still is intimidating and hard to do for some people. So that is part of our course. We do a painting and decorating course as well.
5: Yeah, okay. And exterior painting is more difficult, right?
7: In ways, you're
5: up on a ladder, you know.
7: It's more dangerous a little bit. But again, you show them how to use the ladder properly, you show them how to set it up right. Most of the time when somebody does have an accident off a ladder, it's all because it wasn't set up correctly.
5: Yeah.
7: So we show them these things and just give them that bit of reassurance as well.
5: Now, a lot of people want to know, is there some simple jobs that I can kind of make the house look great with, painting fences and things like that? So there are smaller jobs you can kind of jazz up the house. Maybe it's pre-sale, which a lot of people have an interest in sprucing up before they put the property on the market. So have you got any of those kind of jobs that can just give the house generally a bit of a spruce up that doesn't cost much?
7: Yeah, I suppose your painting and as well your kind of modern day paneling and stuff like that, people are giving that a go. Your acoustic wall paneling is a real nice and easy one. It's as easy to hang up that as it is to hang up a picture. Do you know your paneling at the back with the black on the thing it and in your grey or oak lengths going up and down on it? It's a real common one for people to try, and a nice easy start.
5: Now, a lot of people want to know already, we're getting texts in about the tools you should have. Everyone has, well, not everyone, a lot of people would have a toolbox of some description, inside of which is a screwdriver.
7: Yeah.
5: With the different heads and the different sizes. There's probably a hammer there. There's probably a few L nails somewhere in there. What stuff do you really need to have? Because a lot of people go and spend hundreds on the tools and then they sort of go, well, I have the tools, here's what the jobs. So what would you sort of say, look, make sure if you've just moved into your new house or you're starting out in a relationship with someone and you're going to live together and all the rest, what tools are absolutely
7: essential? A drill is your number one, always is your number one, with all the correct bits. So your masonry bits, your screwdriving bits and your bit to drill into wooden metal. You then have your handsaw and a square. There's no point in having a handsaw without having a square to make a perfect 90 degree cut.
5: And a leveler?
7: A spirit level, handsaw, square, measuring tape and a hammer as well. Yeah, solid ones.
5: Okay, so if you have all them, you're pretty much...
7: good bit away there, yeah.
5: Yeah. And I'm trying to fix a vent. Anything to help me with that? In other words, there's an a vent already there. I want to take it off and replace it with a new one. But I guarantee you the new vent, the screw holes won't measure up the same. So it's going to open up a hole.
7: This is kind of all part
5: Pandora's
7: of
5: box, well. Pandora's vent, right? I mean,
7: this is kind of all part of it. We give them advice as well. We give them out with handouts and stuff like that. And the bit of advice you say there is take off the vent, try and get a slightly bigger one. If you measure it or bring it into the hardware shop with you, try and get a bigger vent. And it now solves the problem of having to take that one off, fill the holes, paint the holes, and paint the rest of the room. So now just by that one little bit of knowledge of get a slightly bigger vent. It seems common sense, but when you're told it makes more sense. Get a bigger vent, pop it over the wall, and your coach will be good to go.
5: Now, Declan, that's your business, the Irish School of DIY. Is it one area that, I don't know whether you do this stuff or not, but are you seeing a lot of demand for people to assemble stuff? They go to IKEA, they go to the furniture store, and they order something, and then they go, hang on, part A2 doesn't go into A7 and P3 doesn't go into... Is that something you've had phone calls and people saying, do you do assembly of actual items, or would you be interested in doing that kind of thing? I don't mean this personally.
7: No, we don't actually do that on the course. We try and get some encouragement to try build their own stuff, but we do have people come in and say, I have this is what's gone wrong in my house, a photo of it, and we go in and be able to talk them through it as we go along as well. But people do generally do the IKEA furniture themselves. It's one area that people still do a lot of time.
5: Yeah, okay. So that's still being done, because there are people offering that service, because it's so complex.
7: Of course.
5: This dowel goes into this
7: hole and so on, yeah.
5: And then there's always one piece missing. You know, there's always one piece missing. Listen, before I let you go, we're now saying half of all Irish adults say their DIY skills are below par, which is a big number. I guarantee if you did the same survey of data 50 years ago, that would have been different. Distinctly average is how a lot of people describe them. So this sort of de-skilling of us as a population seems to be gathering pace.
7: Yes, I suppose.
5: Which is good for you in a way, it's right? It's good for you. Right?
7: Brilliant business. But no, in ways, sure, we're just changing our skills. There wasn't as much of a need for people to do this for a couple of years, or it wasn't the cool thing to do as such, going off and do a trade. But now that it's becoming more important, because it's impossible now to find tradesmen, it is becoming more valuable over and over.
5: Okay, listen, that's a great message. Well done. I hope you had a busy weekend in a work sense. Declan Boogie, thank you very much for joining us. He's from the Irish School of DIY.
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5: Joining me here in studio on the inside track is our medical spot GP, Dr. Eleanor Galvin, is here to take all your medical questions. There is a WhatsApp number, 087-1400-106, if you want to get in touch. And this is a popular slot, Eleanor. Lots of people want to talk to you. But before we get into daily, ordinary business as usual medical matters, we have this hantavirus, at least we think it's that, circulating on this ship in the North Atlantic. Had you heard of hantavirus until recently, how worried would you be about the situation?
8: I had heard of hantavirus because Gene Hackman's wife died of hantavirus,
5: correct,
8: which is when I first heard of hantavirus. So it is kind of a relatively rare thing that maybe if you are in unsanitary conditions or kind of agricultural worker out the countryside cleaning out a shed where there might be bedding, wee poo
5: of a rodent,
8: which is like rats, mice, moles, voles, but mainly rats, that the mist or the fumes off their wee and their poo gets aerosolized and goes into your system, and then you get affected. And the thought is that it doesn't spread from person to person except really rarely, and they're still not even quite sure of that. And
5: so in that sense, are you somewhat surprised by reports that more than one person may have this on this ship? Is that surprising to you on the surface?
8: It is very surprising, unless they had, they're saying they have no rats on their ship, but where were they before they got on their ship? They were in South America, and there's the Andes version of the hantavirus, which they think can spread from person to person. So that is
5: a possible,
8: but I'm sure they'll all have to be well tested and well treated. And the faster they're off the boat, the better, because it is quite a deadly virus with no treatment.
5: Well, we have to strongly emphasize that for our listeners, but it docking in a port until the situation is clear would seem to be very dangerous.
8: Medics are quite used to kind of suiting up and using respirators and things like that so as to not become infected from people who have infectious diseases. And there are infectious diseases consultants who would be quite used to dealing with people who are infectious without hopefully getting infected. And this does appear to be something that is highly unlikely to go from person to person, maybe in terribly close quarters in a cruise ship, but in a hospital environment, I would presume not, you know?
5: Okay, well,
8: it's around a long time.
5: Yes, I know.
8: Yeah.
5: I'm sure you'll probably be getting calls on your surgery next week. I think I have hantavirus because it's in the news.
8: I would say the caution is it's maybe a reminder to us all to be careful when we're clearing out places that might have had rodents in them to wear masks and that.
5: Okay.
8: Even though there is no hantavirus in Ireland, we've had no cases except maybe people coming back from abroad, but it certainly may be a reminder to be careful when we're cleaning up.
5: Files disease.
8: Ireland.
5: Absolutely.
8: It's not a bad reminder.
5: Yeah, it's good, sensible stuff to take note of. Listen, let's move on to our ordinary medical matters. Hopefully, we won't be talking about hantavirus for too much longer. So, lots of people talking about hay fever, of course. We also have sinusitis. Lots of people talking about that. So, talk me through the whole summer and the pollen and all of that at the moment. You can get pollen counters, and sometimes there's pollen counts and is it up and down and all. What are you hearing on this whole front?
8: It's kind of since the lovely weather has come in, recently, although not maybe the best, the last few days. Since the sun has come out, people have been coming in with hay fever symptoms and getting ready for hay fever season because they have had years of suffering. And hay fever is suffering. And I suppose it's to be ready with the correct amount of antihistamines and also to consider other more advanced treatments if this is something that you are suffering from every year. But generally from May to September, people can suffer from
5: because
8: hay
5: the shops
8: fever.
5: And the pharmacies and other health stores yeah. are full of various things that they yeah. say you can take. Is there anything that you'd sort of say this is the route to go?
8: Yeah, and like non-drowsy antihistamines of a new variety. You can get ones over the counter. You can also get ones on prescription that are stronger. If it is something that you have been a confirmed allergy to hay different grasses or that, there are clinics that can give you tiny amounts of them over every month or every year for a while so that they get you desensitized. So it's something that is worth looking into, but for this season, I suppose, is to have a nasal spray and antihistamine and sometimes even drops for people's eyes that they would put in every day to be ready for the season.
5: Okay, I've a texter here, Eleanor. I've had a really bad cyanitis for months now, tried everything including rinsing out, and while it has improved, I still have a terrible taste in my mouth and a consistent mucus smell. Is there anything else I should do to treat this?
8: Yeah, I presume that's some sort of a post-nasal drip from some sort of badly infected sinus. So it depends on whether they have used sprays to try and shrink down the lining of their nose, whether or not they may be at a stage where they might need some sort of imaging of their sinuses. And when things get really bad, if you have a pocket in your sinus that's not clear, well, out, people get them washed out. By
5: so they probably need to just see what's going on in there
8: yeah,
5: a bit more.
8: Perhaps they have a little look up and engage with kind of medical care.
5: Okay. I'm a 57-year-old woman. Sometimes I get a headache when I do weights in the gym or at Pilates. I hydrate well and I don't have high blood pressure. What might be causing this?
8: Yeah, I wonder how well she's hydrating and if she's had a 24-hour blood pressure monitor done as opposed to taking her own blood pressure. I wouldn't like that, somebody getting headaches when they're... Now, maybe it's just muscles over the back of their head from
5: their
8: shoulders.
5: It's not blood sugar issue where you've just been...
8: No, because I'm sure she could do that pretty easily. But sometimes people take their own blood pressure and they think, oh, that's grand, because they've kind of sat down and thought, oh, maybe I have high blood pressure. But as the day goes on or over the 24 hours, maybe it's kind of can be much higher by exercise. So sometimes that would be a pace where you might wear a monitor while doing the activity okay. that causes the headache.
5: Now, feel free to tell me here, you're not a dentist, but something that overlaps a little bit. Grinding of teeth. Somebody says, I just can't shake it off. I've done it all my life. I don't want to wear one of these retainers that stops them. Is there anything else?
8: Yeah, there's a masseter muscle Botox, which some people get, which I'm not a dentist or a Botox administrator, but people have got that makes the jaw muscle not as strong by weakening it with Botox, and therefore they don't grind the same at night. So that could be something that's worth looking at if they're having dreadful problem and finding it hard to wear the gum shields at night. They're just really pieces of plastic that go people's mouths, which can be very successful and get people out. And then sometimes people grind because they're stressed.
5: Yeah, so it can come and go. They might be a pain.
8: Yeah.
5: And then it
8: so
5: drops.
8: Sometimes a little bit of Botox to get them out of the habit of it.
5: Also, if you're going to the dentist regularly, he or she will be able to tell you, is it causing actual damage or not a big deal?
8: Sometimes you can hear people grind their teeth. You know, people come in and say something.
5: Listen,
8: heard
5: in hearing news talk, things. You'll hear grinding of teeth, usually 5 minutes before the program begins, from producers who know all about, they barely any teeth left at this stage. Let me ask you a little bit about clicking of bones. Somebody says, my bones and joints are always clicking, but I'm in my late 20s. In other words, they're saying, is this not somebody old this should be happening
8: no.
5: to?
8: No, so clicky joints and that sort of funny little clicks out of joints is not considered to be harmful. It's generally like lax ligaments or things like that or a little bit of an imbalance, but it's not generally thought to be harmful or damaging. Now, you wouldn't crack your knuckles and things like that over and over
5: I would grind my teeth if you crack your knuckles.
8: Yeah, but generally clicky joints are that hearing your joints.
5: It's just nature, isn't it?
8: It's just nature. It's just things sliding over each other, and I wouldn't worry about it terribly unless it was painful. If it's painful, it's entirely different, but if it's not painful, I would think that's just part of life.
5: Okay, now we're moving into a different territory, food and digestion, etc. Bloating, feel very regularly bloated. I'm on a vegetarian diet. Is there something I should be avoiding? Is this a dietary issue or what I'm eating? Or is it just nature, you know, things go on or whatever?
8: Some like vegetarian diet is extremely, you know, healthy and all the rest, but there's an awful lot of fibre sometimes to be breaking down. And sometimes... a lot of fibre sitting in your gut for a lot of time or a lot of vegetable matter will leave off a lot of gas and make you kind of bloated. Sometimes then it's worth kind of trying a probiotic and then maybe going, having bloods done, making sure you're not celiac, making sure there's no other reason that you are feeling bloated. Feeling bloated can also be one of those red flags about ovarian cancer, which I don't want to be alarmist, but ovarian cancer is one of those things that quite often it shows up late. But if you're feeling bloated and you're a woman, that sometimes it can be worthwhile getting a scan, especially if you've kind of figured around with your diet and you're not doing anything weird and this is just getting worse and worse.
5: Would it be worth them going to a dietitian who could advise them, you're eating this and this means this? Or
8: well, if they're having a vegetarian diet...
5: Like tackle it from the food side.
8: Yeah.
5: Balance of what you're consuming. But
8: being mindful of the fact if you're bloated and bloated and bloated for too long, maybe thinking about maybe it's not what I'm eating, maybe there's something else going on inside.
5: Okay.
8: And just having that ruled out first before you wonder, should you abandon the type of diet you're on? Because bloating can be a sign of an ovarian cancer. So it's always kind of something that when somebody says, oh, I'm bloated, I haven't done anything different, I'm lost a bit of weight, but I'm still eating the same, kind of go, oh God, you need a scan.
5: Okay. Well, listen, let's hope it isn't.
8: Yeah, absolutely.
5: That,
8: maybe it's just too much broccoli.
5: Maybe it's too much Irish vegetables.
8: Yes.
5: another person, again, younger, so that's the bottom of the query. Why do I get consistent pain in my lower back? I notice it especially when I get up from the couch or from bed. I'm only in my early 30s. So what would be causing this?
8: Okay. Well,
5: a posture issue or?
8: It could well be a posture issue. You might be a person who might lift weights, not lift them right. You might have an active job. You might have a very sedentary job and then, there are things that you can do and see if it'll go away, take a paracetamol. If it doesn't, then get
5: ergonomics, checked. You could be sitting at a desk in a totally wrong way.
8: But then you could also come to a point where if this is keeping going on, you're stiffer in the morning, hard getting out of the bed, sore lower back, that you would need to have a blood test done, make sure you don't have ankylosing spondylitis or any of those kind of rare autoimmune things can cause it.
5: You're using strange words to me again.
8: But do you know what I mean?
5: I understand.
8: It's always really sensible to address it by all the normal things about...
5: Okay.
8: How you sit and how you do everything else. But there a point comes where you say to yourself, I know me, I am not generally stiff in the morning. For the last few months, I've been really stiff in the morning getting out of the bed. I've been to the physio. I have tried not, you know, hunched over my phone or my laptop. Now it's time maybe to have a look further.
5: Okay. This one is about somebody who has had treatment. I've just finished 7 days of antibiotics for cellulitis. The redness and pain are gone, but my leg is still swollen. Do I need to go back to the doctor?
8: You do. 7 days might do it, but it depends if it was the right bug or was it.
5: But they've finished the course
8: bug.
5: Of most of those antibiotics in 7 days, probably.
8: Yeah, sometimes 10 days for cellulitis. Uh-huh. It can take. Also, cellulitis can put you more at risk of a clot.
5: Could it be the dosage was a little bit low and didn't clear it all out? Or I mean,
8: yeah. Do you know different people different things? But cellulitis is kind of a nasty thing. It's not very nice having a big red, swollen, painful limb, which can kind of progress to septicemia or a clot, but hopefully not. And maybe they just need to rest up and put the leg up for another few days, but absolutely worth having it.
5: Are you surprised it wouldn't have cleared after a full treatment of the antibiotics?
8: No, it could take a little longer, but it's a serious enough thing that you wouldn't decide over a phone call. That's kind of the value of seeing somebody's limb in person.
5: Yeah.
8: That, you know, kind of... There's a value to consulting and to having it looked at, especially for something like cellulitis.
5: Finally, and this is a big question that comes up a lot, and we could do hours on this. This is weight loss drugs. Lots of people obsessed with Ozempic, and Wegovy's another one. We know they were brought in for a different purpose originally, for diabetics, but they've kind of, what would you say, leapt into the whole weight loss.
8: Amazing.
5: Yeah. So are you, like, there's a lot of coverage of it day and day after. It's just endless coverage. Are you a big proponent of them?
8: Huge.
5: And for who?
8: I'm a big proponent for anybody who is over the recommended BMI that fits in with the licensing of the drug are people who have health issues. It is absolutely transformative.
5: And what do you say to people who say, surely they should try exercise, etc., first before they go and medicalize this issue?
8: I think everybody has tried exercise and things first, and I think it's an absolute, this sort of eat less, exercise more. People aren't stupid. They have done that.
5: Mm.
8: And it's now, that's kind of thought to be old medicine. Whereas if you have somebody coming in now who is 65 and is due to have their knee replaced, you can knock 3 stone off them in a matter of 4 or 5 months before they have their knee done, and then they have such a better recovery. So it is never too late to try these, and it is certainly absolutely transformative, and I think it's a wonderful part of medicine. Whether or not they'll get off them in the long term, all that sort of thing, I don't care. It makes people so much better, so much happier, and there should be no stigma attached to it.
5: Yeah.
8: They're doing incredibly well, and I'm thrilled with it. An awful lot of people are slow responders, and they have to have a realistic idea that they might not be losing it so fast. Other people
5: use it
8: faster.
5: And they were originally injections, but now they're going into pill format increasingly, yeah. So they're going to be made much easier to consume.
8: But what is the nice thing is when people come in upset about their weight, we have something to offer them. They have all been other places before, and we can say to them, yes, today you might be 110 kgs. This is the last day you're going to see that.
5: And the previous.
8: The last day. And they still have to work.
5: The previous answers were stomach stapling and everything. Was pretty dramatic, you know. So
8: yeah,
5: it was,
8: and they still regain.
5: Yeah.
8: So, and they also then have this opportunity to learn to eat better when not being driven by a crazy appetite.
5: Okay, well, I think I have some of that when it comes to chocolate, so that's another discussion. Thank you very much for coming in. There's a lot of interest today, and thanks for talking to us about the hantavirus at the start as well. I know that's sort of moving news, as it were. Dr. Eleanor Galvin, who is a GP, thank you very much for joining us here on News Talk.
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5: Joining me now is Will O'Callaghan, who's from the Off the Ball team. Good afternoon, Will.
9: Hi, Emmett. How are you keeping?
5: Listen, you have one of the best jobs, sitting around watching snooker. hopefully not in your pyjamas. You have got up out of the bed, all going well. But we're in a very titanic battle, that one. So just bring our listeners up to date where it's at and what you see happening in the final session.
9: Do you know what? It was an intriguing afternoon session, really. So Wu was coming in with a 3-frame lead, hoping at 22 years of age to become the second youngest champion ever at the Crucible, up against Sean Murphy, who also was a young champion himself back in 2005. He's trying to win his second title. Murphy's experience maybe came to tell a little bit early on in the afternoon session. He reeled off 5 frames in a row. At that point, one of the best players of all time, Stephen Hendry, who was on commentary, said, maybe we're getting to a point where Wu might not win another frame, because this felt like the tide had entirely turned. But he got a little bit of a pep in his step after the mid-session interval. He ran off 3 frames in a row just before the end. So it's very delicately poised before the players come back out a little bit after 7 o'clock at the Crucible again. And it's going to be Wu who leads against Sean Murphy by 13 frames to 12. The magic number that you need to get to if you're going to be crowned champion is 18. We had 2 epic semi-finals that went right down to the wire. It looks like that this final is going to be exactly the same. 3 frames, I think, is the biggest lead that anyone has had in this final so far. 3 sessions down, very difficult to call a winner, but Wu with a very narrow advantage going into the final session tonight.
5: I mean, it sounds like we could be heading into a full-on sort of Dennis Taylor, Steve Davis type scenario if they keep sort of matching frame for frame as they go.
9: Oh, potentially. I mean, we saw it with Mark Allen and Wu when it came to their semi-final. Now, that had some almost farcical frames, the one that went for 1 hour 50 minutes particularly. We're not quite seeing that in the match today, and I think they look a little bit more rejuvenated than both players were yesterday. One understandably, they retired after their semi-finals on Saturday, but there is every chance that this one goes late into the night, and maybe some kids will get a chance, Emmett, to stay up late on Bank Holiday Monday to watch the end of the snooker tonight. It should be a pretty good finish.
5: Yeah, we can see lots of pupils coming bleary-eyed tomorrow into their first class, which is probably not a good thing, but hopefully it's only once a year the World Snooker title. As you say, there's a big gap in the age and there's a big gap in experience. This is, I don't know, it has a bit of a Luke Littler feel in the sense of the Chinese player so young at 22. I mean, if he was to win, could he sort of go on a bit of a run? Or do you think snooker is so competitive now that, look, it's just you just don't put those runs together anymore?
9: Well, look, the thing is, there's still a lot of veteran players who are really good. I mean, John Higgins got to a semi-final as well, 4-time winner. We all talk about Ronnie O'Sullivan, who has been a Dublin resident for tax reasons at this World Snooker Championship. He's been travelling over and back, was knocked out by Higgins in the quarterfinals, who's also heading towards the age of 50. You know, you have Mark Williams getting to a final in his 50s a few years ago as well. So it's not necessarily a young person's game, but we're definitely seeing a move, which was probably expected for a while, towards China. We could be looking at back-to-back Chinese champions if Wu Yitze was to come out on top later tonight against Sean Murphy as well. So, look, it's exciting to see new players breaking through. The last thing you want is to be relying on those old reliables from the 90s to still be the players at the very top of the game. It's a game that's massively expanded, which is what the Hearn family and Matchroom have really wanted for snooker. And I'm sure the appeal in the Far East will be even higher still if there's another Chinese world champion.
5: Yeah, I mean, there were a lot of controversy around Chinese players a few years ago for throwing matches and so on. So they have kind of reversed out of that and stabilised the reputation of Chinese snooker playing. Let's move you on to the Premiership, where there's been a big game today with Notts Forest recording a totally astounding surprise win against Chelsea. Is that down to Notts Forest being quite good at the moment, or just Chelsea being in complete disarray?
9: I think it's far more disarray for Chelsea. So the goal that they got from João Pedro quite late in the game, I think it was about 6 minutes into injury time, is the first Premier League goal they've scored in almost 2 months. They've lost six games in a row, either side of Lemar Senior leaving, and now they've got caretaker management in charge at the moment. They got to the FA Cup semi-final last week when they beat Leeds. Pretty much all the eggs in their basket are now in the FA Cup and trying to get a piece of silverware at the end. They're not going to qualify for the Champions League. They're down to ninth place in the Premier League at this stage because of this horrific run of form they're on. But what was intriguing earlier, Emmett, was that Nottingham Forest, who are trying to qualify for the Europa League final, they've got a 1-0 lead against Aston Villa coming into the game on Thursday. They decided to rest eight players for this game against Chelsea. I was wondering whether Vitor Pereira had decided maybe this is one they're not going to win. Let's just put out a scratch team and see what happens. But the reality is they scored two goals in the first half, 3-0 up early in the second half, didn't relent that lead. And now they've gone sizably 6 points clear of the relegation zone ahead of West Ham. And with the games running out at the moment, you would think that that's put Nottingham Forest probably safe and into the Premier League for next season. And they've got a free hit at Villa, who lost against Spurs last night in that All-English Europa League semi-final.
5: I'm coming to that matter of the Spurs victory yesterday. Yes, I wanted to do an entire programme separately from this programme, but my producer wouldn't allow me, which is probably fair enough. So it does put Spurs in the box seat, but as you've just pointed out there, we would have been hoping for Notts Forest to be sucked into that as well. So there's a three-horse race. So today's result effectively means this is a two-horse race, end of. It is West Ham or Spurs. One of the two of them is going down. Nobody else is really in this now.
9: Yeah, very much feels that way. Like, it was a horrific weekend for West Ham because they lost early in the weekend against Brentford, and then they watch two fixtures that they would probably earmarked as ones that were going to be difficult for both Spurs and Nottingham Forest, going to Aston Villa and going to Nottingham Forest, albeit both teams have got half an eye in Europe at the moment. Spurs get a magnificent win at Villa Park last night, which has got them out of the bottom three, which even psychologically, having picked up a few points now under De Zerbi over the last couple of weeks, it feels like Spurs have got momentum in a positive sense, and West Ham have got themselves sucked back into a relegation battle. So much has changed since West Ham beat Everton with a late winner a couple of Saturdays ago, where it felt like maybe West Ham had flipped the form and that they were just kind of pulling out a little bit. Leeds, I think, have probably picked up enough points not to get pulled back into it as well. So I'd agree with you. It is 100% now a two-horse race between two London clubs to see who's in the championship next year.
5: Intriguing and nervous from my personal point of view. Finally, the Women's Six Nations again resumes at the weekend. It's a strange one for the team, isn't it? Because they've lost to England and they lost to France, but they were frustrating margins and a bit of a bad luck in both games to some extent. So is there a sense that the Welsh game is a bit of a pressure one? Because they can't really, you know, they kind of three losses and Wales will be seen as more beatable, certainly among the public. So is that bringing a pressure from your point of view?
9: So I think what Scott Beaman said after the game in Clermont last time out was that they had a first target, which is trying to finish ahead of either France or England and break that top two, which nobody has done in the last eight seasons. They've become just the dominant sides. Don't think anyone expects them to beat the world champions England. At Twickenham especially packed out the first day. They gave as good as they got against France for the first half in Clermont and then just kind of ran out of gas a little bit in the second half. Ended up conceding four tries and losing that game. So the attention now has to very quickly switch to these two home matches they have to finish out. So Belfast this coming week against Wales is a game that they'd be expected to win. They've generally had Wales and Scotland's numbers since Scott Beaman has come back in. Ireland are on a different plane now to where they were once upon a time. 2 years ago when he came in, it was all about kind of stopping the rot and getting into a World Cup. They did, went to a quarterfinal at the World Cup last year. I think their aspirations are slightly higher now, but the bottom end of the expectation would have been to try and finish ahead of Italy, Scotland and Wales. To do so, they need to win their last two games. They've got that historic game at the Aviva to come against Scotland in 2 weeks' time. The air would come out of the balloon a little bit if they were to lose against Wales and Belfast this weekend. So I would think a professional performance is required to try and get that win, to put themselves in a good position for the last weekend.
5: Okay, listen, the best of the rest is a good thing to be, I think, in the current environment. We'll leave it there. Will O'Callaghan, who's from our Off the Ball team.
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11: Good morning, you're listening to News Talk with me, Shane Beattie. It's Tuesday, May 5th, I hope you're well. Coming up, tensions between Iran and US increase again, and
12: What's happening right now is very real for all of us here. We're not just a story. We're not just headlines.
11: Two Irish among passengers on ship with suspected hantavirus. Plus, we've all the news making the headlines and the latest in sport and entertainment. But first up this morning, Iran's foreign minister says tensions in the Strait of Hormuz show there's no military solution to a political crisis. It follows Donald Trump's claim that the US Navy guided two American-flagged ships out of the waterway yesterday. Tehran has effectively blockaded the key trade route during the two-month conflict. There are concerns the fragile ceasefire is collapsing, with the UAE reporting a series of attacks, the first in over a month. Speaking to business leaders in the White House, the U.S. president calls the situation nasty and tricky.
13: We have to have the right people, and they have to be sharp and they have to be smart, because if you don't have the platform, meaning the country, meaning the right principles, the right everything, our country's booming now, despite the fact that we're in a, I call it a mini war, because that's all they are.
11: Two Irish people are among 149 passengers and crew on board a cruise ship anchored off Cape Verde in the Atlantic with a suspected outbreak of

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1: For all of us here, we're not just a story. We're not just headlines. We're people. People with families, with lives, with people waiting for us at home.
2: Back home, economists say inflation will tick up again this year amid ongoing global volatility. The EY Economic Eye Spring Forecast suggests inflation will hit 3.1% this year before falling to 2.4% in 2027. It says the conflict in the Middle East is driving up prices, but the Irish economy will continue to grow due to rising wages and a strong employment base. EY's chief economist, Loretta O'Sullivan, says the Iran war is having an impact, but we are in a good place to bear it.
3: That is putting upward pressure on energy prices, and it has adversely affected the inflation outlook in Ireland. So we expect the headline inflation rate now to rise from 2.2% last year to 3.1% this year. But we do think that the economy is going to grow.
2: A new bill is being brought forward which aims to expand and streamline the use of CCTV across Dublin. It's one of the least surveyed cities in Europe. Fine Gael TD James Gagan says installing cameras in the north inner city has deterred dumping and could also work for antisocial behaviour. James Gagan says investigations are often frustrated by the lack of video evidence available to Gardaí.
4: In Dublin, we have some of the lowest levels of CCTV right across Europe. There's effectively one CCTV camera for 6,000 people. And when I talk to local Gardaí on the ground, they want to be able to have access to live CCTV. That's what the community want, and that would act as a deterrent.
2: Some British Labour Party MPs are reportedly planning an open letter calling for Keir Starmer to resign if the party suffers a heavy defeat in Thursday's elections. Polling suggests it could lose control of Wales and around 2,000 councillors in England. The London Times is reporting backbenchers could ask the British Prime Minister to announce when he would quit. He's urging his party to avoid political infighting. Two police officers have been attacked while responding to large crowds that had gathered at a car meet in West Belfast. Social media footage shows people driving erratically in the Collin area of the city last night. The PSNI says several of its vehicles were also damaged. It has started an investigation to identify those involved. The Garda Road Safety Campaign for the May Bank Holiday weekend draws to a close this morning, with more than 2,400 motorists caught speeding since Thursday. 123 motorists were arrested for suspected drink or drug driving, and more than 240 drivers have been caught using their phones or not wearing seatbelts. There have also been two road deaths over the past 5 days, bringing the total this year to 57. Today is the deadline to register or update your details ahead of the Dublin Central and Galway West by-elections. Voting takes place on May 22nd to fill the vacated seats of Pascal Donoghue and President Catherine Conley. The Ireland's Independent Electoral Commission says you can check your details online at checktheregister.ie. In entertainment news, Beyoncé was joined by her 14-year-old daughter as she walked the red carpet at the Met Gala for the first time in a decade. The singer's husband, Jay-Z, also appeared at the year's biggest night in fashion. Among the eye-catching costumes in New York were Katy Perry's fencing mask, Kim Kardashian's gold body plate, and Heidi Klum dressed head to toe as a draped statue. And in sport, Arsenal boss Mikel Arteta says they'll take to the pitch as beasts against Atletico Madrid in the Champions League tonight and enjoy the moment and go for it. Their semi-final is balanced at 1-1 going into this evening's second leg in North London, and Arteta says he can't wait.
5: I feel the energy in and amongst the team, our supporters, so these are the moments that we want to live together. We had a lot of work as a club, as a team, after 20 years to be in this position again, and we are so hungry to get a game that we want.
2: And that's your news at 6 minutes past six. Now, in a few moments, we'll take a look at the morning papers. First, though, coming up on News Talk Breakfast with Anton Savage from 7 a.m. He'll have the latest as the Middle East returns to the brink of full-scale war. He'll also have all the updates from that cruise ship where two Irish are among

0: 149 people on board and where a case of hantavirus has been confirmed. And you'll hear why food tastes better when you've stolen it off someone else's plate. All that and more on the way on News Talk Breakfast from 7. Now let's take a look at this morning's papers.
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0: And we'll begin with the Irish Daily Mail this morning. Lots of education news in the papers today, by the way, and lots of talk about Minister James Lawless. So the Irish Daily Mail, college fees cut in danger. So obviously there's big pressure every year politically to try and reduce college fees. However, this year we're told in the Mail that cuts to college fees may be scrapped because of a decision to levy ministers for overspending at the Department of Education. James Lawless has said levies to cover the cost of bailouts may necessitate limitations on new measures in budget 2027. So essentially, because the Department of Education is spending so much, you may not be able to cut college fees this year. Then there's another story to do with education, and this is the Irish Independent, and it's a new idea from the minister. So healthcare students would get a new type of loan under a plan being examined by Minister James Lawless, with part of the debt written off if they stay working in Ireland when they graduate. So he's actively examining what the government can do to keep workers from emigrating after they graduate. And these are your essential workers in healthcare. And how you would try and encourage them to stay here is by developing a loan scheme or bursary. And in reward for that is you would stay here in Ireland working. This is because nearly 7,000 Irish medical professionals are now registered to work in Australia. So the idea is that the state would fund the education of a professional who would then give some contribution back in terms of their employment or skills after they graduate. Irish Times on the front page says money laundering crime has surged here to unprecedented levels, with thousands of cases now coming to the attention of Gardaí, and the guards are struggling with a surge in money laundering. We had 2,800 cases last year. Gardaí struggling to deal with the volume, and there's probably cases that the guards don't even know about. Also, King Charles is coming to Ireland, it seems. There's growing expectation in the Irish and British governments that King Charles, Britain's King Charles, will visit Ireland as early as next year. Now, there are no firm arrangements in place, but it seems like the ambassadors and the embassy staff are working informally on the issue, according to several people with knowledge of the subject who spoke on condition of anonymity to the Irish Times. It's all very cloak and dagger this morning. President Catherine Connolly is travelling to Britain later this month. She'll meet the King as part of her official programme, and then it's thought that she will issue a formal invitation to King Charles. Though again, the Irish Times stresses, sources say arrangements had not yet reached that point. So that could be something that'll happen next year. Micheál Martin wants us to have nuclear power. Taoiseach Micheál Martin has raised the prospect of introducing nuclear energy as oil prices continue to soar. The Irish Examiner says Europe is seeking to reduce reliance on imported fuels, and Micheál Martin says all avenues must be explored in Ireland, including introducing nuclear energy. The Irish Examiner is also continuing on its front page coverage of the Ryder Cup at Adair Manor, and now the Minister for Sport, Patrick O'Donovan, has been asked to intervene in a row over tickets in Adair to do with the Ryder Cup. As we were telling you last week, every household in Adair Village got two free passes. However, residents in the wider parish were excluded. And Tidy Towns activist and Adair representative on Limerick City and County Council, Bridie Collins, says they allocated the passes without any community involvement. 80% of the Tidy Towns group, who go out in all weathers to keep Adair looking fabulous, picking up weeds and setting flowers and keeping Adair clean, live outside the village postcode area. So basically, the people who work in the Tidy Towns in Adair didn't get tickets to the Ryder Cup. I'm sure that can be resolved fairly easily, hopefully. The Irish Sun has a picture of the MV Hondius off Cape Verde yesterday, and with the headline, Two Irish on Killer Plague Ship. That's how we're calling it now, the killer plague ship. Two Irish people are trapped on the cruise ship after a killer rat virus outbreak on board. Three passengers have died after hantavirus spread on the MV Hondius, which is anchored near Cape Verde. And of course, now we know that they're not allowed to let people off the boat. So they're kind of stuck there out on the coast. Former President Mary Robinson's former PA, Anne Lane, and a pal are stuck on the ship. Anne Lane has insisted the pair are fine and described the deaths as terribly sad. But obviously you can imagine it's quite a worrying time if you're on board that cruise ship. Irish Daily Mirror, stop the sick trolls. The parents of a young girl killed in a collision with an e-bike have been left devastated by sick trolls who posted a fake image of her on a scrambler. Grace Lynch was just 16 when she was struck on a pedestrian crossing in Finglas, and her dad said, "I don't know what their end game is. Is it to antagonise? Is it an act of defiance? It's extremely childish and sick." And we also have other e-bike news in the Examiner. A Garda had to be hospitalised after he was knocked down by an e-bike rider while on patrol targeting drug dealing and the use of scrambler bikes. The e-bike rider deliberately targeted the Garda, who was on patrol in Hartstown Park in Blanchardstown on Sunday evening, and the Garda required stitches. We do have Grace's Law. I don't know if it's going to be strong enough. The GRA says such incidents are becoming all too common, particularly in some areas of Dublin. So it's quite frightening indeed. There's a new phone network. If you'd like to have Jesus in your life and Jesus in your phone, this is in the Irish Independent. It's a Christian-focused phone network that blocks porn and LGBTQ plus content, and it launches this week. It's called Radiant Mobile, and essentially they will block pornographic material at a network level so users can't undo the restrictions, so you'll never be able to access porn. But they say they are also blocking any issues related to gender and trans issues as well. As they say, we're going to create, and we think we've every right to do so, an environment that is Jesus-centric, void of pornography, void of LGBT, void of trans, according to the founder of Radiant Mobile. And they're even able to block certain sections of a website dedicated to LGBTQ plus issues as well. So, for example, yale.edu will be blocked for the university, but lgbt.yale.edu would be blocked under it. So that might be of interest to some people. The Spice Girls are returning, it looks like, and they're going to Las Vegas. This is in the Mirror. The Spice Girls are ready to reunite and accept a major Las Vegas residency to celebrate their legacy. Well, it's one thing to celebrate your legacy. Mainly it's about money. It's 30 years since the Spice Girls first introduced girl power to the world, and now there's talk of them performing at the Sphere in Las Vegas, which previously hosted U2 and the Eagles. So you can read more about that in the Mirror. And staying with music, in the Times of London, people are getting rid of their wireless headphones because wires are back in fashion. Apparently a number of celebrities are now wearing wired headphones. Kamala Harris wore them as well. And essentially New York Magazine is saying that people are sharing their headphones again and people are wearing wires, and headphones wired for sound again is the headline in the Times of London. I'm glad now I never got rid of mine. Now, those are the paper stories in the papers still to come. Why patients are waiting so long to get the drugs they need.
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0: And this is Breakfast Briefing here on News Talk with me, Shane Beattie. It is just approaching 18 minutes past six. The National Centre for Pharmacoeconomics, not an agency that's spoken about a lot, but it has a very important role. It's responsible for evaluating drug treatments for Irish patients, but it's claimed its delay in approving drugs is doing irreparable harm to patients with rare diseases. Fianna Fáil TD for Cork Northwest, Paddy O'Sullivan joins me now. Morning, Paddy.
6: Morning, Shane.
0: Good to talk to you. You say the delays with this agency causing real harm to patients. What's going on?
6: Yeah, so this isn't a new problem. I suppose in a way you could say that the NCP does its job very well. Michael Barry, who works for the NCP, would claim that they've saved the state hundreds of millions of euros over the last few years. But unfortunately, the victims of their success, I suppose, are the patients who are waiting continuously for new drugs, primarily for rare diseases. And these drugs rank amongst the most expensive that are available on the market right across the EU and the world. So unfortunately, as I said, the victims of the NCP's success are the patients that are waiting for these drugs.
0: And you have an example of one rare disease where Irish people are waiting quite a long time to get clearance for the drug.
6: Yeah, so the one that we're working on at the moment is for patients who suffer from Friedreich's ataxia. It's a very debilitating disease that attacks the nervous system. And the drug that those patients are waiting for is called Skyclarys. It's been brought up by numerous TDs now in the last few weeks in the Dáil. The application for that specific drug was made sometime in late 2024, so that just gives you an indication of how long that they take to process. And at the moment, it's been refused. Patients have been refused access for it on the basis that it's not cost effective. But the NCP have written back to the drugs company Biogen in this particular example in February 2026, and they're still waiting for the drugs company to come back with a further reimbursement proposal.
0: And that drug would be life-changing for people with Friedreich's ataxia?
6: Yeah, no, it wouldn't work for all the cohorts of patients that have that horrible disease, but it would delay, I suppose, the progress of that particular disease, which attacks people's nervous system. Some trials would estimate that it improves people's prospects by 50-60%. It attacks their nervous system, as I said, so people over time would lose their ability to walk, talk, and ultimately it would shut down their heart and their nervous system. So it's quite a horrible targeted disease that affects over 200 patients in this country. I suppose the issue that Irish patients have, Shane, is as a market for a lot of these drugs companies, we're seen to be a very, very small market. So in that way, we pay an awful lot more per capita typically for drugs.
0: Right. Now, the drug you're talking about here, Skyclarys for Friedreich's ataxia, is known to be famously expensive internationally. It's estimated that the drug would cost, in other markets, $370,000 per patient annually. Can you not understand why it's taken the NCP so long to make a decision on it?
6: I can understand why they have to do their job. And as I said that at the outset, you know, they have saved the state.
0: Oh, I think his line has just gone there. We'll try and get him back.
6: Millions over the years. But what I don't, I suppose, yeah, I'm hearing shit.
0: Sorry, yeah, we'll try to get you back up on the phone line there, Paddy, because it's such an important topic. We don't want to lose it. We're talking here about the National Centre for Pharmacoeconomics. As I say, not an agency that we talk about a lot, but it does have this very, very crucial role in trying to evaluate drug treatments for Irish patients. We don't have a figure on how much the drug would cost here in Ireland, but as I say, looking abroad, if we're talking Friedreich's ataxia, this Skyclarys drug is €370,000. Paddy, I was just making the point, you can understand how it would take the National Centre for Pharmacoeconomics quite some time to make a decision if per patient it's going to cost 370 grand.
6: Yeah, it's a saying there, sorry, you got cut down.
0: Okay.
6: I do understand that the NCP have a very difficult job to do, and I said that at the outset. But I suppose whether we're talking about Skyclarys, Shane, or a litany of other drugs, realistically, in any of the league tables that you look at compared to our EU partners, Ireland typically ranks 22, 23 out of 27 countries in the EU that reimburses drugs in terms of time. I understand that we can't pay, you know, hundreds of millions for these drugs every year, but just to give an indication, we have an overall drugs budget of 4 billion euros here typically on an annual basis, and only 30 to 40 million of that is provided for these new rare disease drugs. So it's a very, very small percentage overall, and what I'd be asking for is not necessarily additional money, but that a greater portion of the 4 billion euro I've mentioned would be allocated to providing treatments for these new rare drugs.
0: Can we not have EU-wide decisions on drugs rather than every single country having to make a decision? As a bloc, could we not have an EU-wide decision and then also get cheaper drugs as a result?
6: Well, that's something when I first approached this issue, I've always thought would be a very, very sensible idea. But the EU as a single market of nearly 500 million people would be quite sizable and therefore be able to bargain and negotiate a much better price. But my understanding is that at an EU-wide level, the European Medicines Agency would, I suppose, approve these drugs for reimbursement, but reimbursement is still a national competency, and that's why it has so many countries individually bargaining and negotiating with all these drugs companies and providing their own higher technical assessments. So I think what you've said makes total sense, and I would think somewhere in the future that's where we will be, but at the moment reimbursement is a domestic competency, unfortunately.
0: It must be frustrating as a TD having constituents contacting you about this. What do you say to them about the National Centre for Pharmacoeconomics? Is it fit for purpose?
6: See, I don't believe so because, you know, as I said, I mentioned those waiting times that we have as an EU comparative. We're very well low down. We're lower than most Eastern European countries. So for me, the NCP, as I said, does very well at delaying things, stalling things. And I suppose ultimately we do save money because of that. But that can mean typically many of our patients could be waiting 2, 3, up to 5 years behind their EU comparators. Other countries, Denmark is probably a very good model to mention, would provide for early access programs where negotiations can actually happen while patients actually avail of the drugs. And I don't understand its commitment in the programme for government that I hope the minister can bring forward sooner rather than later, where we would provide for a similar early access programme to allow patients access those drugs first and not, I suppose, be victim to those long delays that I've been speaking about.
0: Okay, Paddy, thank you very much for your time. That's Fianna Fáil TD for Cork Northwest, Paddy O'Sullivan. Now, 6:25, let's take a look at your traffic.
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2: Thanks to the newly upgraded lounges at Dublin Airport. Great food, comfy seats, and a calm space before takeoff.
8: No delays or incidents to report on the commuter route so far this morning. In Donegal, Moss Road will be closed between Milford and Rathmullen from 7:30 this morning to 6 p.m. this evening. That'll last every day until Thursday, so there'll be diversions in place. And in Waterford, there'll be temporary lights on the N25 outside Dungarvan between Cushcam and Knock De Grana from today until Friday. That's your traffic and travel on News Talk.
0: And Joe Lynham is on the way with the latest in business. 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
0: Now, Joe Lynham is on the way with Breakfast Business. He'll be speaking about engineering in this country as we ramp up infrastructure spending. And he'll also be looking at a company that converts old caravans into modern living quarters. All that and more on the way on Breakfast Business. First, let's take your news headlines. Iran's foreign minister says tensions in the Strait of Hormuz show there's no military solution to a political crisis. Two Irish people are among 149 passengers and crew on board a cruise ship anchored off Cape Verde with a suspected outbreak of hantavirus. And economists say inflation will tick up again this year amid ongoing global volatility. Now we've the latest in sport.
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16: Good morning, I'm Cameron Hill. It's advantage Arsenal in the Premier League's title race. David Moyes' Everton have handed the Gunners a huge boost by holding Manchester City to a 3-3 draw last night. It leaves City 5 points adrift of the leaders, but they do have a game in hand. Arsenal are locked at 1-1 heading into the home leg of their Champions League semi-final with Atletico Madrid tonight. That game gets underway from 8 o'clock. Here at home, Shamrock Rovers have consolidated top spot in the SSC Airtricity Men's Premier Division. Stephen Bradley side have a 3-point lead after last night's 4-1 win over Drogheda United. St. Pat's dropped points again out west as they were held to a 1-1 draw by Sligo Rovers. And Wu Yiza has become the second youngest player to be crowned World Snooker Champion in the Crucible era. The 22-year-old from China took the deciding frame last night to win that final against Sean Murphy. To hear live commentary of the League of Ireland every Friday, download the Go Loud app now.
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0: Mainly cloudy with limited sunny spells and some scattered showers. Highest temperatures 11 to 15 degrees. 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
17: Good morning and welcome to Breakfast Business and thank you to Shane Beattie. It is Tuesday, the 5th of May at 6:31. Coming up on today's show, we'll be talking about consulting engineers as they face a talent shortage. And we'll be looking at a company that converts old caravans into modular housing and all the markets as usual. You can email us business@newstalk.com. But first, let's have a look at the main business stories in the newspapers and websites. Adrian Weckler in the Irish Independent reports that AIR may be forced into a costly replacement program for large parts of its telecoms network after the European Commission said that it will recommend the exclusion of the Chinese equipment manufacturer Huawei from local operators' infrastructure. AIR is the only Irish mobile operator to use Huawei in its mobile network and has historically used it to build its broadband network. The Commission's move sets up the possibility of an outright ban on Huawei and ZTE telecoms equipment for fear of Chinese spying. A spokesperson for AIR told the Irish Independent that it was reviewing the European Commission's position and had no further comment to make. A spokesperson for Huawei, which employs around 500 people in research and development operations in Ireland, had also been approached for comment. Donal McNamee in the Business Post reports that the number of young workers in the Irish tech sector has plummeted since 2023. As fears over the impact of artificial intelligence on the country's economy grow within the government. Figures obtained exclusively for the Business Post show that the number of 15 to 29-year-olds, the key new graduate cohort, working in tech has rapidly declined by more than 11,000 from 36,000 at the beginning of 2023. The figures underscore a growing anxiety within government and among policymakers that a long-feared hit to employment and the broader economy from AI has reached Ireland's shores. The FT reports that global airlines have cut 2 million seats from their May schedules within the past 2 weeks as concerns about fuel availability in the coming weeks intensify. Thousands of flights have been cancelled and several services have switched to smaller or more fuel-efficient aircraft to conserve fuel as they brace for supply disruption, according to data from Cirium. Since the start of the Iran war in late February, the cost of jet fuel has doubled, forcing airlines to raise ticket prices while the closure of Gulf airports that connected a third of European journeys to Asia has thrown global travel into disarray. Now the time is 6:33. The total expected spend on big infrastructure projects over the next decade is estimated to be €275 billion, and that doesn't include massive cost overruns. That means the engineering fraternity is set to be very busy, but their biggest worry at the moment is not enough people. The Association of Consulting Engineers of Ireland gather for their annual conference next week, and persuading young graduates to go into the profession is one of the key topics, alongside the usual planning delays and soaring costs. And Shane Dempsey is the Director General of the ACEI and sitting in front of me. Good morning, Shane.
18: Good morning, Joe.
17: I have to ask you, what's the difference between an engineer and a consulting engineer?
18: It's a very good question. The consulting engineer is the individual at the start of the project that designs the project with their clients. So every piece of public infrastructure you see, every road, every school, every home, the metro and so on will be designed by consulting engineers. That's the most important part of the project, getting the design right at the start, and ensuring that you're thinking in future problems, sustainability, other issues like that, so you can solve problems and prevent cost overruns, which I'm sure we're going to talk about at some
17: stage.
18: And then
17: do you hand over all that expertise to people who actually put on the wellies and the hard hats?
18: To an extent. We design, but we follow through and we're involved in the project throughout. So as projects evolve, plans change, etc., etc. So you will need your consultant engineer throughout. And then when there are specific problems around sustainability or issues or challenges, the consultant engineers will often be brought in to bring their expertise and insight into solving those problems.
17: Okay, and do they also split down the kind of mechanical engineers and electrical engineers and, I don't know, climate change engineers?
18: You have your primary disciplines are your mech and elec, your structures, and then your civils, but increasingly there are more sustainability consulting engineers because of the importance of climate change. Biodiversity is another area in which we're getting more and more consultant engineers. So the profession is blossoming at the moment. There's many different facets to it. So it's a very, very exciting time. You've mentioned it, Joe. We're seeing $270 billion going to be invested in public infrastructure, not to mention the amount of money that'll be put into housing over the next decade or so. So there's a huge, huge opportunity for consultant engineers. And we're seeing a lot of interest from people coming into the profession. You've mentioned graduates, and we want as many graduates as possible. And even the tech people that you've mentioned that have maybe been squeezed away by AI and so on. There's a home for you in consulting engineering because we have that level of sophistication and digitalization now where the transfer over would be easy. But we're also seeing a lot of interest from international global consultancies who are coming here to Ireland, merging, acquiring, doing joint joint ventures because of the size of the opportunity. We're going to have to deploy 100 million euros a week per working week over the, up to 2030 to meet that 270 billion.
17: And do you have the talent for all that work?
18: We have to draw from every possible source we can. We're directly appealing to the mammies and daddies of Ireland to encourage their children to look at engineering and consulting engineering as a profession to give you comfort. The type of figures we're talking about here, there's enough work for your children and your children's children in Ireland here alone, we feel. And also,
17: The salary is good enough. In other words, why are people not going into a profession such as consulting engineering, which seems to me like, you know, a solid career?
18: Yeah, solid career. The salaries are good and they're growing, as you can imagine.
17: So if you have
18: demand.
17: 10 years experience under your belt, Shane, what kind of salary could you expect as a consulting engineer?
18: Not enough, some of the consulting engineers I know.
17: No, but is it
18: say.
17: North of 100 grand?
18: You'd be north of 100 grand. You'd be touching 100 grand or north of that. And I suppose you have a career, you have longevity, you have a global skill as well. Like, so if you can engineer in Ireland, you'll work in Saudi, you'll work in Australia,
17: So things go south here.
18: there's a global commerce there. There's a global language there. So huge opportunities. But when I talk to young people involved in the sector, and I'm not an engineer myself, so I'm very curious as to why they joined the profession, how they progress here. Most of them will say, well, I get to kind of walk around my community or drive around my community and point to, I designed that project. There's a huge amount of pride in it. And there's a purpose there. So when you deliver infrastructure, and the academics will say this, obviously there's a benefit to the infrastructure, but there's a social benefit and there's an economic benefit as well. And I think infrastructure, I'd go as far to say, is one of the ways in which we can address inequality and the types of issues we've seen over the last few weeks in terms of fuel protests and Brexit and further afield than we care to go now. Infrastructure is the great equalizer, and if we can deliver it, we have a chance to transform our society.
17: Do your members prefer to work on public sector projects or private sector projects?
18: There's challenges to both, but definitely from a national pride point of view, public sector projects have an appeal. Private sector projects have an appeal also because they're smoother, there's less risk involved. So all things being equal, they're probably more attractive. But there's a huge amount of work going on at government level and with the industry and the different sectors in the industry, engineering, architects, surveyors, and the construction industry itself, to resolve some of the challenges that you face on public sector projects around risk allocation, around bureaucracy and delays and so on. So as they smooth out and we get more and more efficient at delivering projects, I think the difference between a public and a private sector project hopefully will equalize as well. And the good news today is that there's enough work across both sectors to keep this industry and many others going for decades.
17: And do you get paid more in the public sector or in the private sector? And are there more headaches, for example, in the public sector?
18: There's so many projects out there, it's impossible to give you a definitive on that. But one area where we'll say public sector projects aren't as attractive as private is in risk allocation. So for a consultant engineer working on a mega project or a very large public infrastructure project, due to our joint and several liability legal culture, a consultant engineer or architect can be liable for the mistakes of others on that project. And as a result,
17: you don't fancy that,
18: and your PI can be through the sky. So you don't
17: face
18: that.
17: Public liability insurance.
18: Professional indemnity insurance. Right. Yeah. So that's your lifeblood as a consultant engineer or an architect. And the cost of that in Ireland is higher than elsewhere in Europe. And a lot of providers have left the market because of the risk profile of these projects.
17: You've got your conference next week. If you're interested in the profession, should you go along to the conference or should you wait for, you know, your university decisions?
18: Both. Come to the conference. Students are welcome, and anyone who's interested in the sector is welcome. We'll have a global expert there that will solve all the problems we have around infrastructure projects.
17: Super. Thanks for coming in, Shane. That's Shane Dempsey, the Director General of the ACEI. Now, the Newstalk Changemaker Awards in association with FBD Insurance will take place on Wednesday, the 20th of May. May, hosted by my colleague Shane Coleman and Ciara Kelly. 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The winner will be announced at a gala lunch in the Round Room in the Mansion House in Dublin, and we'd love you to join us. 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Back in a moment, talking about converted caravans.
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2: 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Helping people across Ireland invest, plan and grow their wealth with confidence. Cantor Fitzgerald Ireland is regulated by the Central Bank of Ireland.
17: Yeah, welcome back. It is 6:44. The law is being changed to allow for the construction of garden accommodation or granny flats to alleviate the housing crisis. But how about reusing and repurposing old caravans into modern modular homes in your backyard or elsewhere? My next guest does that. Cara Cabin converts existing caravans into whatever the homeowner wants or needs, whether that's a 20 square meter garden flat or a home office or even a sauna. Keith Osborne is the founder of Cara Cabin, and he is the Repack Green Business Person of the Month for April. Good morning.
25: Good morning, Joe.
17: Who gave you the idea?
25: It came to me a couple of years ago when just after COVID. Well, I set up a small little company hiring out caravans. And when I was searching around for these caravans, I was amazed at the layout and how well they looked inside. And I thought to myself, geez, people would live in these.
17: So you had an old-fashioned view of caravans, did you?
25: Well, not really. I saw the modern caravans that we were hiring out were so well engineered. They were similar to the modular homes that we have these days that people are, you know, that's on the market at the moment. And I said, the caravans could be modified to look like these and to be more cost effective. And to be underneath that, there was a 24 square meter rule that you didn't need plans. So to be underneath that, because they're only about 20 square meters. And I kind of parked it for a while because I was doing other projects. And then a couple of years ago, I came up with an idea to be able to clad them in a lightweight cladding with the help of a company in Kilkenny, Enviroclad.
17: To keep them warm?
25: Yeah, and we were able to change the interior to make them not look like a caravan inside, to make them more homely inside. We got rid of some of the windows because, as people know, all caravans, the windows are all over the place inside. Mm. So we were able to remove some of the windows inside. We were able to put in a nice little media wall with your smart TV, which is very important.
17: Essential.
25: Yeah, absolutely. And then we were left with a unit that just sits well in the garden. They look lovely. They look like a little modular home. You know, you have your full bathroom, you have your bedroom area, kitchen area, seating area, media wall, all within 20 square metres. And these units don't need groundwork. Once they go on site, you don't have to put down expensive foundations or anything like that. We can just deliver them to site, drop the stabiliser legs, and you're good to go within an hour.
17: For plumbing purposes, do you not have to connect them for the loo?
25: Yeah, they come standard with a chemical toilet system on board. We can also fit a residential toilet if need be. So the chemical toilet system, you know, it's very well engineered. You don't need to plumb up expensive pipework or anything like that.
17: Oh, so they're like little system. Cassettes that you can
25: absolutely,
17: lift in and lift out.
25: Absolutely, yeah, yeah,
17: right, okay.
25: Yeah.
17: Now, to get it into your back garden, do you not need a fair bit of space? I mean, what if you've just got a side entrance?
25: Most of these have units on them called motor movers, which they literally drive themselves with a remote control. So you can, we deliver them with the Jeep onto site. Mm. If there's space to get down by the side of the house, no problem.
17: But it must come in bits though for you.
25: No. Fully assembled.
17: Right.
25: All ready to go.
17: But how big is your side entrance if you can?
25: Well, you only need to be 3 meters wide.
17: Right.
25: And the majority of houses would have three meters.
17: Would they?
25: If you've enough to get a large
17: in
25: car.
17: Urban environments, they might not.
25: In some cases, we do have to get in crane services to lift them over walls or lift them over houses. It's a little bit more expensive to get that done. But in 90% of the cases, we can get straight on site on the day. So
17: okay.
25: It's a good system.
17: How much?
25: 20 grand.
17: 20 grand for 20 square metres.
25: Not bad.
17: Fully ready.
25: Fully ready.
17: Plug and play.
25: And fully, people ask what are they like in the winter and that. The caravans that we start off on are fully insulated. Some of them even have underfloor heating. They've all got digital central heating, dual fuel central heating, so gas or electric, whichever you choose. They have a full immersion system like you'd have in your house, so you have your hot water for your showers. They have everything, all the creature comforts that you need.
17: For 20 grand. And that includes installation?
25: Includes installation, yeah, excluding a crane if need be, but 9 times out of 10.
17: Now, I mentioned the fact that the government is changing the law to make it much more amenable to have one of these modular homes in your back garden. Mm. Has that been good for business?
25: Yeah, absolutely. We see an uptake in inquiries and in people making bookings with us. And that probably goes for everyone that's doing the log cabins and modular homes in Ireland. So it's great to see because you can get 14 grand tax-free and these can be in your back garden and they can give somebody a chance to save up for a mortgage to get their, you know, to...
17: Oh, that's interesting. So would you sell to young couples who said, you know what, we're going to live in one of these things, whether it's with mum or dad or whatever.
25: This is it.
17: And save a fortune on rent.
25: Predominantly, my customers are young couples that want to knuckle down for 2 years and save up for their mortgage, you know, for the deposit for the mortgage. And, you know, if you do the maths on it, if they bought a unit off us for 20 grand, we also buy them back. So we have a policy where we pay up to 70% of what you paid for it in 2 years' time.
17: Well, so you buy it back off.
25: Yeah, and we'll reuse it again. So the next person will get it to go again and they can do the same thing in. So if you had a young couple, and there's so many young couples now that are renting and paying 2 grand a month rent, Dylan, you just can't save. You just can't save for a deposit on an apartment or a house paying that kind of rent. But if they were buying a unit like mine for 20 grand, kept it for 2 years and sold it back to me, that's €60 a week.
17: God.
25: €60 a week. You know,
17: where are you making them? Caracabins?
25: At the minute, we're working, because we're only a new company, we're working from home. So literally at the side of my house in my little workshop.
17: In County Laois.
25: In County Laois, in a small little village called Timahoe.
17: Yeah. So, and will you be hiring more people if you get a surge in demand?
25: Yes, absolutely. Later on this year, we're planning to expand so we can get more products out there, more units, because we kind of want to get more involved with the home office space as well. Some customers bought units off us that have dual purpose, so they can use it as an office during the day and there's extra accommodation at the weekend.
17: Well, I think it's a great idea. Congratulations. Mm-hmm. That's why you were chosen as the Repac Green Business Person of the Month for April. We're a little bit late, but sorry about that. That's Keith Osborne from Cara Cabin. Back in a moment with all the markets.
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17: Yeah, welcome back. It is 6:54 and John Milan from Cantor Fitzgerald is in front of me. Good morning, John.
28: Good morning, Joe.
17: So the Straits of Hormuz hotting up again in a kind of a kinetic way. Any impact yet on markets?
28: I'd say nothing major, Joe. So we have had the Hang Seng. It's come off about 1% overnight. Both European equities and bond markets are selling off modestly, but not a major reaction, I'd say. Okay. Particularly Brent oil has kind of held mostly yesterday's gains, but it's slightly lower. Does point to how fragile this truce is, but no major market impact as of yet.
17: Okay, well, we'll be watching that. GameStop, this is really interesting. A relatively small company compared to some of its peers listed. They're trying to buy eBay.
28: Yes, Joe. On the face of it, this is a really audacious move by GameStop, given eBay is 4 times its size.
17: Cheeky, I think, is one word.
28: It's staggering, really. So, and look, the market is treating it as such, with eBay climbing to $109 per share last night. That's well below the cash offer price of about $125 from GameStop. eBay have kind of noted, look, we're going to review the offer, but I suppose it's questionable whether eBay shareholders will be willing to accept a large proportion of this payment in GameStop stock, given the fact that paper has become about 10% less valuable overnight in response to the deal.
17: 10%?
28: Yeah. Now, interesting to note, despite the kind of the widespread skepticism on the deal, you know, the famed fund manager, Michael Burry, who was kind of the chief protagonist in the Big Short, he's a big fan of this deal. He believes there's significant synergies, could be unlocked. So eBay would effectively use GameStop's kind of bricks and mortar store as an effective national fulfillment center, and the company's tie-up could result in the creation of, I suppose, a collectible giant, as both companies have been kind of pivoting in that direction in recent years, just due to the evolving market environment and consumer preferences.
17: Yeah. So let's stay with American corporate. UPS and FedEx may have a major new rival.
28: Yes, Joe. So Amazon is stepping further into logistics, and that's seen the share prices of UBS and FedEx fall 10% and 9%.
17: UPS. I think the bank was okay overnight.
28: Oh, jeez, thank God. UPS and FedEx falling 10% and 9% respectively overnight. So look, the world's largest online retailer, look, they've been building up logistics capabilities really for the last decade across, you know, air, ocean, freight, last mile delivery, and that's very much to reduce reliance on third parties. It's now bringing those end-to-end capabilities into, I suppose, a more unified offering. It believes by moving, I suppose, beyond its core e-commerce customer base, it can ensure better utilization of its network, particularly outside that peak holiday season. Mm. They've already had sign-ups from the likes of Procter & Gamble and 3M. So, look, it's very much a threat to what is already a highly competitive industry working on quite thin margins.
17: Could that affect on post here, I wonder? Given the delivery side... It's very important for us.
28: I didn't see any speculation that they were going to do anything in the Irish market. I think it'll be the US as a starting point, but maybe down the line at some point.
17: The Musk v. Altman case is unearthing some interesting factoids briefly.
28: Yes. So in terms of the factoid, I just say that Musk has allegedly tried to bully Altman into slowing the progress of ChatGPT, the ChatGPT maker in the early years. So Musk's for-profit rival XAI would have time to catch up. It's also alleged that key discussions and verbal agreements were made between SpaceX and Altman at the Burning Man Festival in 2007 about the deal. However, Musk's use of certain substances kind of meant that recollections differed between the two men.
17: Very interesting. Thanks, John. John Milan there from Cantor Fitzgerald. That's it for now. Up next, News Talk Breakfast with Anton Savage. Before that, let's get the latest on the roads.
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0: Thanks to the newly upgraded lounges at Dublin Airport. Great food, comfy seats, and a calm space before takeoff.
11: Temple Oak Road into Dublin is slow from Rathdown Park to Town York Cross. Glenville Road outside Wexford Town will be closed between Newtown Road and Clonard Road today and tomorrow from 8 till 5. And the Kilt Bunmahan Road in Waterford will have a stop go system today and tomorrow because of resurfacing works. For more local roadworks, check maplearner.ie. And that's your traffic and travel on News Talk.
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12: Good morning, it's News Talk Breakfast with me, Anton Savage. On the show this morning, the Middle East on the brink of full-scale war once more. Two Irish passengers on board the virus-hit cruise ship. We'll hear what their experience is like. And is it time for Ireland to go nuclear? Also coming up, calls to help local authorities install more CCTV cameras in their areas. The stars dazzle at the Met Gala. And in sport, sticky toffees stall Manchester City's Premier League title charge. All that and more after we get the 7 a.m. news from Shane Beattie.
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13: It's 7 o'clock. Good morning. Iran's foreign minister says tensions in the Strait of Hormuz show there's no military solution to a political crisis. It follows Donald Trump's claim the U.S. Navy guided two American-flagged ships out of the waterway yesterday. Tehran has effectively blocked the key trading route during the two-month conflict. There are concerns the ceasefire is collapsing, with the UAE reporting a series of attacks. Speaking to business leaders in the White House, the U.S. president called the situation nasty and tricky.
15: We have to have the right people, and they have to be sharp and they have to be smart, because if you don't have the platform, meaning the country, meaning the right principles, the right everything, our country's booming now despite the fact that we're in a, I call it a mini war, because that's all they are.
13: Two Irish people are among 149 passengers and crew on board a cruise ship anchored off Cape Verde in the Atlantic dealing with an outbreak of hantavirus. Three people have died after becoming ill on board, with the WHO saying there are now 7 cases, 2 lab confirmed and 5 other suspected cases. The HSE says the overall risk to Ireland is considered very low, and the Department of Foreign Affairs says it's aware of 2 Irish citizens on board and is providing consular assistance. Dr. Maria Van Kirkhove from the World Health Organization is working with international health authorities to assess the situation.
14: WHO, together with authorities in Cabo Verde and the Netherlands, and the ship's operators, are working to evacuate the 2 sick people on board to the Netherlands for medical care. At the present time, there are no other symptomatic people on the ship, but this is being carefully monitored. Passengers are being asked to stay in their cabins and limit their risk while disinfection and other measures are being taken.
13: And a new bill is being brought forward which aims to expand and streamline the use of CCTV across Dublin. It's one of the least surveilled cities in Europe. Fine Gael says installing cameras in the north inner city has deterred dumping and could also work for antisocial behaviour, and investigations are often frustrated by a lack of video evidence available to Gardaí. That's it for now. Headlines at 7:30.
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3: Point lead after last night's 4-1 win over Drogheda United. St. Pat's dropped points again out west as they were held to a 1-1 draw by Sligo Rovers. And Wu Yisa has become the second youngest player to be crowned world snooker champion in the Crucible era. The 22-year-old from China took the deciding frame last night to beat Sean Murphy 18-17 in a thrilling final in Sheffield. 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
6: Mainly cloudy with limited sunny spells and scattered showers. Highest temperatures 11 to 15 degrees. 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
7: Thank you very much, Shane. It is Breakfast with Anton. It's Tuesday, the 5th of May. Lots to come over the next 2 hours.
8: He talked about Project Freedom and issuing a new warning to the Iranian regime, saying if the Iranians try to target U.S. ships in this area, they will be, quote, blown off the face of the earth.
7: The Iranians and the Americans back to the brink of full-scale war with the U.S. military firing on Iranian forces and sinking 6 small boats as it moves to reopen the Strait of Hormuz. We'll have the latest on the conflict in a few moments.
9: All we want right now is to feel safe, to have clarity, and to get home. So if you're seeing coverage about this, just remember that there are real people behind it, and that this isn't something happening somewhere far away. It's happening to us right now.
7: A teary social media update from Jake Rossmer in their travel blogger, one of the people trapped on the cruise ship at the center of a hantavirus outbreak in which 2 Irish passengers are also involved. We'll have the latest on that story at about 7:10. And
10: there are so many issues that just seem to fall to the female because she essentially is carrying the child, I think. But this is just as much a man's issue. Because they are sort of widely ignored, they are even less aware of issues that could affect their fertility.
7: The new AI-powered technique that's locating sperm in men who were thought to have none. We'll have the details at about 7:20. If you want to get in touch, 53106 at a cost of 30 cent or 087-1400-106 if you want to use WhatsApp. So Donald Trump has threatened that Iran will be blown off the face of the earth if it attacks U.S. vessels trying to open a route through the Strait of Hormuz. And it is a situation, as with all that we have seen with the U.S. attacks on Iran, that it is very difficult to find the truth about, because the Iranians are saying that they have struck U.S. naval vessels. The U.S. Navy are saying they haven't. The U.S. Navy is saying they have attacked 6 small Iranian naval vessels. Iran is saying they haven't. And South Korea and the UAE are saying that some of their tankers have been hit by missile attacks and have been damaged. And Iran has released an official government statement saying that no military action can reopen the strait. Fawaz Gurjiz is with us. He's Professor of International Relations at the LSE and Political Science, and he joins us now. Fawaz, that assertion from Iran, are they right in that, that ultimately it is highly unlikely that military action can force the strait open?
11: There is consensus among military and business leaders that even the United States can basically open the Strait of Hormuz for a few hours or a couple of days. It's almost impossible to open the Strait of Hormuz permanently using military force for 2 reasons. First of all, because some of the Strait of Hormuz is being mined or could be mined by Iran. And secondly, most insurance companies and most vessels will not basically transport through the Strait of Hormuz. Even now, many of the vessels, many of the captains say, well, look, there's a high risk that any attempt to go through the Strait of Hormuz could be basically, it could end in implosions, because Iran has the capacity to harass and to attack vessels. So

0: this is why I think what President Trump has been saying in the past 24 hours raises more questions than answers. I think the first question, and I'm speculating because, as you said, it's very difficult to read President Trump's mind. He's temperamental, unpredictable, falsehood. I think, is or does President Trump, is he using the pretext of Project Freedom to renew hostilities against Iran? I mean, this is a real possibility because Iran has not surrendered. Iran has not submitted. There is a limbo state of no war and no peace. All prices now are 50% higher. Inflation in the United States is almost 3.3%. He has one of the lowest approval rating of any American presidents in modern history, 30%. 62% of Americans oppose his war against Iran. So this is a real possibility that under the pretext of humanitarian pretext to allow ships to pass the strait through the Strait of Hormuz, he could basically try to force his way and renew hostilities. But secondly, again, I think this is probably my own take, is that he is exerting more and more pressure on Iran. I don't think he has learned the lesson that the Iranians will not buy basically his threats, because he has been doing it for the past, you know, almost 2 months. So it's very difficult to say for your own, for our really our listeners. They have to use their intelligence. They have to be skeptical. But we are on an escalation ladder now. It takes a trigger, miscalculation on other side to really start, all out war between Iran on the one hand and Israel and the United States on the other.
1: Well, can I ask on that, Fawaz, whether or not we just continue on the ladder of escalation, or whether or not it is a pretext by the U.S., what are the American options if they return to all-out conflict? Because presumably they have largely reached the point where they have to send in ground troops. And I would have thought that for the American administration, that's an unthinkable prospect.
0: Very much. I mean, I think you really put your finger on the pulse of the situation. I think he gravely miscalculated. Benjamin Netanyahu convinced him that it was going to be a quick, easy, and, you know, costless war. The war did not basically unfold the way he wanted it. He is stuck. And that's why, I mean, the genocidal rhetoric, I mean, twice, a whole civilization will be wiped out in one night, tonight, and today he wants to wipe out Iran off the face of the earth. I mean, this is genocidal. This tells you about Donald Trump's mindset, where he is now. And that's why it's scary. I mean, Donald Trump cannot afford the standoff. The standoff works for, Iran's, basically side. So the question is, what are the options that Donald Trump has? He has many options. He could really basically negotiate with the Iranians. He could really basically find a middle way. He could basically, because the Iranians are willing, are desperate to find a way out, but they won't surrender. And Donald Trump wants he wants domination. He wants victory. He wants to say it's the greatest victory in history. He does not want a deal similar to the deal signed by President Barack Obama in 2015, because he basically, everyone will say, then why did you do everything that you did? Why the two wars in June and now? So he is in a strategic bind. And that's why I worry that ultimately Donald Trump, what we know about him, he could really bring the temple down on everyone, including the Iranians and Middle Easterners in particular, because I think this could be devastating to the global energy infrastructure more than it has been.
1: Fawaz, thank you so much for that analysis. Fawaz Gurjah is there, Professor of International Relations at the London School of Economics and Political Science. So to that cruise ship with the hantavirus outbreak, 7 hantavirus cases confirmed. Two Irish people on board, a total complement of 149. And the vessel's operator, Oceanwide Expeditions, has said that those 149 people represent 23 different nationalities, all now nationalities without a port, because by virtue of the fact of there being an antivirus outbreak, no port wants them to dock. Adam Taylor is professor of anatomy at the University of Lancaster. More attention around the world going on hantavirus this week than ever in human history. What exactly is it, Adam?
2: Good morning. Hantavirus is a virus that's relatively rare across the globe. It is a global virus, and we see it pop up where people have been exposed or in close proximity to rodent feces, rodent saliva, or rodent urine, particularly dust that is generated from nesting, bedding materials, those kind of things. The aerosolized particulates are breathed in, and that is how the virus gets into the human body.
1: So I know it's a difficult question to answer from a distance, but would you have any sense as to whether or not, therefore, the threat is the ship itself, and that there will likely be further cases by virtue of the source being on board? Or is it traveling human to human? Or did it happen at a port of call? Is there any way to tell?
2: I mean, that's the most urgent question that's trying to be answered by authorities and regulators at the moment, is how exactly have those individuals who sadly died from it and those individuals who are currently unwell, how have they picked this up? Has this been brought on board prior to the commencement of the vessel's trip? Has it been picked up somewhere en route? Or is it that there are rodents somewhere on board and they have, that is the exposure point? That will become clear, I'm sure, in the coming hours and coming days, given the resources that are being put into trying to understand that. But we have to remember that this outbreak on a cruise ship is, outbreaks of viruses happen on cruise ships often, things like norovirus, when we went through COVID, all those kind of things. There are stringent protocols in place when these things arise to try and manage and limit the exposure of everybody else on board. And we can see from the responses, some of the governments involved in the news stories and the discussions that are ongoing, that they are trying to limit that potential exposure. But we have to remember, hantavirus, there are a number of different strains of it. Almost none of them are known for transmission from human to human, and where that human to human transmission does happen, it is very, very rare. There is a particularly complex set of processes that have to go on through the body involving the immune system to enable that virus to take residence up in the body and then be shed to be able to be passed on to another human. So human to human transmission, if it is happening, it is very rare, and the risk to the wider public, both risk to those individuals on board and the wider public, is very low. And as we've heard in the last few hours, contact tracing for those individuals who've dealt with those unwell members that have been taken off the vessel is being undertaken, and obviously people will be monitored very closely. But the risk of human-to-human transmission at this moment in time is very, very low.
1: Well, it's a story we're going to return to between now and nine. In the meantime, Adam, thank you for your time. Adam Taylor, Professor of Anatomy at the University of Lancaster.
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4: 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Cantor Fitzgerald Ireland is regulated by the Central Bank of Ireland.
1: Yikes, I think is the phrase, Joe. Joe Lynham is with us. Key ECB official reckons we're in for an interest rate hike.
5: Yeah, in fact, the governing council member, Peter Cashmere, said yesterday afternoon that it was inevitable. On this basis, policy tightening in June is all but inevitable. It is becoming increasingly likely that we must prepare for a prolonged period of broad-based price increases coupled with visibly weaker growth across the Eurozone. And that basically means that at their next meeting, which is on June the 10th, the European Central Bank is likely to hike up interest rates probably by a quarter of a basis point to 2.25%. Not good if you're trying to borrow money, not good if you're, if you owe money, but it looks very likely now.
1: And this is thanks to US military adventures in the Middle East.
5: This is basically, it has pushed up, it has created inflation. Fertilizer prices have gone up, fuel prices have gone up, jet fuel has gone up, and that all feeds into the basket of goods that creates the benchmark that we call inflation. And that is the guide for the European Central Bank. If inflation is above 2%, they tend to raise rates. It is currently above 2%, at 2.7% this year, people think, and that means rates might go north.
1: And if that wasn't enough, we're back on the tariff train. A German business backing retaliation against Trump's new 25% tariff on EU cars.
5: Yes, you'll recall at the weekend, Donald Trump said he was not happy with the pace of change at the European Union, the implementation of the Turnberry deal agreed at the end of July last year. With the European Union Commission, with the Commission. And so he said, we're going to hike up tariffs on cars and trucks to 25% starting this week, and accused the European Union of failing to agree to its side of the bargain. On the EU side, of course, we have had Trump threats against Greenland, an EU part of the European Union. We've also had the US Supreme Court ruling in February that found many of these existing tariffs were unlawful. So that has delayed it on the European side. And now the European Trade Group, the BGA, which is responsible for wholesalers and exporters, said that possible countermeasures could be discussed as soon as it was clear why exactly Trump was planning to impose new tariffs.
1: Joe, thank you very much. Our business editor, Joe Lynham, there. Still to come, groundbreaking use of AI to help combat male infertility.
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1: 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You need to get that entry in by 3 p.m. on Friday. Cash machine will then randomly pick a number and it could be you that gets the call during Sean's show. Answer within five rings, tell us the prize amount and you will walk away with €305,000. And that's the number that you need to remember. Now, there is something of a crisis titled azoospermia, the reduction in the sperm count of men around the world, and just to the point where it seemed to be something of an intractable problem, it looks like AI may provide some of the solution. Helena Tuberty, fertility coach and podcast host of Fertility Finesse, is with us. Helena, what exactly is AI going to do to help with sperm counts?
13: Good morning, Anton. Well, the latest on AI being used is that it's like a second pair of extraordinary eyes for embryologists. The AI will be helping pick sperm, not just grading embryos as it has been used. So literally telling you which single sperm to inject. This is quite a breakthrough because normally you've got to choose the best looking swimmer. And that's a little bit like looking at a lineup of photographs of athletes rather than seeing how they actually perform in a race. The catch is that a sperm can look perfect on the outside, but it still can carry damaged DNA. And that often shows up later, you know, failed fertilizations, poor quality embryos, or even, you know, miscarriage. So the algorithm is now telling you literally which single sperm to inject. It's in its early days.
1: So it effectively watches them and how they perform and the speed at which they cover distance and then says, that guy.
13: Yes. I mean, the systems are trained on thousands of sperm images and video clips. They learn to score, you know, how each sperm is moving, how it's shaped, and how likely it is to have healthy DNA. And the thing is that they can do this in real time, actually during an ICSI, the injection process. They don't have to stain them. The sperms stay alive, so they can be used. And it really is, you know, like flagging the best candidates. And you can even get micro-manipulation that, you know, a little robot arm will actually handle the sperm very, very, very gently so there's no damage in the process.
1: And it can lift a single sperm?
13: Yes. Now, this is early stage. This is research. It's only in Paris in one single clinic. Studies are, you know, scant as we speak. Our risk is that this will be flagged as the next best add-on for people having IVF. So we do need a lot of caveats. And I guess this morning, Anton, I'm your Cassandra, you know, pointing out that it's not for everyone. As you mentioned, azoospermia, people with things like Klinefelter syndrome, an extra X chromosome for the guys, that can really cause major issues. So it probably won't be a mainstream thing, at least not in the foreseeable future. But it does offer hope for people who wouldn't otherwise have a chance at having a biological child of their own.
1: And how many of those are there and how significant is the problem in terms of low sperm counts?
13: It's a growing issue in the sense of sperm quality. The amount of sperm is declining worldwide. The sense of somebody with no sperm, this is really a needle in the haystack effort for when people, you know, are producing no sperm in an ejaculate, none can be detected. This is going looking right back upstream inside the testes. Now, obviously, the sense of making sure that that is a good quality sperm, that things aren't getting passed down, is very important. So this is basically a high-tech intervention, and it must obviously, you know, this is not pushing embryologists away. Our fabulous, wonderful embryologists are totally in charge. This is a tool that can help enormously. In Hong Kong, they actually went a little bit further, and they trained AI to identify sperm, you know, from the egg's perspective, which sperm would actually bind to the outer shell of the egg, the zona pellucida, which is really, really important. And they're using very fine, they're actually mimicking the female reproductive tract's mucus, the maze through which the sperm must navigate and be filtered, if you will. So they follow their progress through these little micro channels. And this microfluidics is really leading the way. So they've, you know, it's very small. They've, you know, trained the system on about 40,000 sperm images from something like 120 guys. And they've had more than 96-98% accuracy in spotting the sperm that will actually bind to the zona pellucida, which is very discerning.
1: Helena, thank you so much. Helena Tuberty, fertility coach and podcast host of Fertility Finesse.
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1: Cameron Hill from Off the Ball is with us. Cameron, another huge twist in the Premier League title race, Man City losing ground.
15: Yes, Anton, and it could have been a lot worse. Good morning. Jeremy Doku had got the late equaliser for City last night, while Pep Guardiola's side had trailed Everton 3-1 with around 10 minutes of normal time remaining. Republic of Ireland defender Jacob Ryan among the scorers there. But then Erling Haaland scored to bring them back to within one. And Doku levelled things in the 7th minute of injury time to rescue a draw for the visitors on Merseyside. Now, it leaves City 5 points adrift of leaders Arsenal in the Premier League table this morning. They do have a game in hand, but Guardiola admits the Gunners now have the advantage.
16: Now it's in our hands. If they win all the games, the title will be for Arsenal. So what we have to do is win our game, next one, recover well, and have to have a series of games, 3 days, and this is what we have to do.
15: Elsewhere, Chelsea suffered their 6th straight top-flight defeat. Nottingham Forest's 3-1 win inches them closer to survival. And speaking of Arsenal, their focus will now switch to reaching the Champions League final for the first time in 20 years this evening. They're locked at 1-1, heading into the home leg of their semi-final with Atletico Madrid, which kicks off at 8 o'clock. Here at home, Shamrock Rovers have consolidated top spot in the SSC Airtricity Men's Premier Division. They are waking up with a 3-point lead at the summit after last night's 4-1 win at Drogheda United. St. Pat's dropped points again out west. They were held to a 1-1 draw by Sligo Rovers.
1: And the draw was made yesterday for round 1 of the Football Championship. What's the standout tie?
15: Well, it's a repeat of last year's All-Ireland Final. Defending champions Kerry will take on Donegal in a first-round encounter at Fitzgerald Stadium in Killarney. Now, last month, Jim McGuinness's side got the better of the Kingdom in the Division 1 final of the National Football League. Meanwhile, after winning their Leinster semi-final clash on Saturday, Dublin will meet Louth again in the opening round of the All-Ireland Series. To name some of the other ties in it, Armagh will host Derry, Westmeath will be at home to Cavan, Cork will face Meath, Roscommon will go up against Tyrone, Monaghan against Mayo, and Galway will battle Kildare. Those games are penciled in for the weekends of the 23rd and 24th and the 30th and 31st of May.
1: Before you go, I was listening to the 7 o'clock bulletin talking about the finale to the World Snooker Championship. Sounds like a cracker.
15: Oh, it was brilliant. Wu Yiza has become the second youngest player to be crowned world champion in the Crucible era. The 22-year-old from China took the deciding frame last night to beat Sean Murphy 18-17 in a thrilling final in Sheffield. It's the first final frame decider since 2002, only the 4th since the tournament moved to the Crucible in 1977, and it makes it back-to-back titles for a Chinese player following Zhao Zintong's triumph 12 months ago.
1: Cameron, thank you very much. That's Cameron Hill with the sport, and this is Shane Beattie with the news.
17: Thanks, Anton. The fragile ceasefire between Iran and the US is hanging by a thread. The UAE is reporting a series of attacks in the Gulf, the first in almost a month. Two Irish people are among nearly 150 passengers and crew confined to cabins on a cruise ship off Cape Verde following an outbreak of hantavirus. Three people have died after travelling on the ship. Several others have fallen ill on board. The WHO says there are 2 confirmed cases and 5 other suspected ones. And it's reported the Spice Girls are ready to reunite and accept a major Las Vegas residency to celebrate their legacy and make lots of money. This year marks 30 years since they introduced girl power to the world. Now it's claimed they could take up residency at the Sphere in Vegas, which has hosted U2 and the Eagles. Out on the roads with thanks to the Dublin Airport app, in Dublin, Naas Road inbound backed up between the M50 and the Longmill Road Junction. Finglas Road inbound has a queue between Seamus Ennis Road flyover and Wellmount Road Junction. In Cork, the N28 Ring of Skiddy Road eastbound slow between Raphine Bridge and Shanbally Cross. And in Limerick, St. Nessens Road southbound is backed up between St. Paul's Roundabout and UHL. Now the weather, with thanks to Blackrock Health, mainly cloudy with limited sunny spells and scattered showers. Highest temperatures 11 to 15 degrees. That's it for now. More at 8.
1: Thank you very much, Shane. 53106 if you'd like to get in touch with the show, or 087 1400 106 on WhatsApp. Just turning 7:32, and we're heading to Germany, where we're joined by Rob Hyde, freelance journalist. And Rob is going to bring us the latest on the investigation into that awful, one assumes attack, but let's call it incident, a car ploughing into a crowd in the eastern German city of Leipzig, killing at least two people and injuring several others. Rob, for those unfamiliar, maybe you might bring us up to speed with what actually happened.
18: As you said, it was in Leipzig yesterday. It was right in the center, actually. It was going from a place called Augustusplatz, so it's a main square, and along a street called Kremerserstraße towards the main market square. So it really sort of densely populated people. Coming up after work, going shopping. There's a major bank nearby, a couple of churches, a university. So very densely populated. And a car, it was a sort of silver beige VW, was speeding along at an estimated 45 to 50 miles per hour. And it basically ploughed into the crowd. Some were able to jump out of the way. Not everyone was as fortunate. And people who saw this happen, there was a lady sitting in a sort of restaurant cafe overlooking this horrific act. And she saw a woman get hit by the car and sort of be thrown into the air and landing on top of the roof before it came to a stop. So it was incredibly dramatic and terrible. The car then crashed into some bollards, and the crowd then seemed to descend and gather around the car and try and drag the driver out. Police then arrived and he was arrested, and he was taken into custody. Now he has to appear in front of a judge today, and the judge will basically decide should this custody go into pre-trial detention. So basically, are there enough grounds to now hold him indefinitely? Definitely until he goes to trial.
1: And the mayor has spoken out about understanding at this, which is of course sketchy at this point, as to, yeah, to motive. At this point, nobody knows, I think, is the answer, really, isn't it?
18: It is. I mean, there isn't any clear motive given. What we've had is, like, for example, the chief public prosecutor, that was Claudia Lauber, yesterday she said, we're proceeding on the assumption that this was a deliberate act of sabotage, but you still don't know if it was that, why it took place. There's also been sort of reference, although it's been sketchy, to the issue of psychological issues. So we've had two, I guess, of the most important figures, or at least two important figures. We had Michael Kretschmer. He is Saxony's state premier, kind of like a regional prime minister, and he said it's a German citizen with mental health issues. And we've also had the internal minister for Saxony. It's kind of like a regional home secretary, that's Armin Schuster, and he said that this was an Amok-Täter. Sadly, it doesn't translate very smoothly into English. You get sometimes very dramatic translations like a rampage attacker or a homicidal maniac. I think you can safely say someone carrying out a kind of sudden, controlled, violent attack. Now, he said such an act occurred in a state of anger and fury, and is often accompanied by psychological instability. So I think that's what people seem to be focusing on now. But again, details are sketchy.
1: Rob Hyde, thank you very much for your time. That's Rob Hyde, freelance journalist based in Germany. And obviously we'll await that court proceedings to see what further information comes out later in the day. Before all of that, I'm joined by David McRemond, who is CEO of On Post, to bring us up to speed with some of the stories that you may not have seen and give some analysis on those that you may have. Starting, David, with a student loan write-off scheme being examined by the government to keep healthcare workers in Ireland after college. This is to break this sort of pattern where you qualify as a junior doc and head for Australia.
19: Exactly. I think it's a great idea. And, you know, the war for talent is extraordinary. It's a global war. How do you get the best people? How do you educate people? In Ireland, we have an incredibly high level. I think the highest in the world level of third level education. It costs a lot of money. You know, they're doing courses, you know, the general medical course costs 55,000 for a foreign student, but it's only 20,000 for an Irish student. So, you know, there's somewhere around about 30,000-35,000 that's been paid by the government. So I think it's entirely reasonable to expect if somebody gets a loan to for them to work here for at least some of the time. Now, I'm a massive believer in foreign travel. I think it's great for people to get experience abroad. I think all of that's fantastic. But we really do need the workers here. And we need the skills here.
1: Do we cut off our nose to spite our face, though? Because we do have people who return to us having done residencies in Johns Hopkins, in Cedars-Sinai, and all these high-end hospitals around the world where they undoubtedly bring an increased level of talent back, albeit maybe after a 10 or 15-year gap after
19: graduation. Yeah, and I think it's a really good point, and it's great to get that experience. And, you know, there's also questions about, is our health service, particularly at the consultant level, is it open enough for people to come back? And, you know, are they waiting for somebody to die to get a post or something? So, you know, I think there's a lot to be looked at. And yeah, I we've got to be careful. You know, people will still go abroad, but fantastic if we can retain more people here.
1: Our second story is one in which you have sort of tangential skin in the game, because it is fundamentally around postcodes. Adair residents angry about being left out of the Ryder Cup.
19: Yeah, and I get this. You know, Adair has got to be the most extraordinary village in Ireland. I mean, it's been a traffic jam for 50 years or longer.
1: And an amazing one. As traffic jams go, it's a cracker.
19: It's a cracker. And they're really nice about it in Adair. And if you ever go, and there's weddings now. I mean, it's wedding central, and you go to a wedding there. And I kind of feel like the locals should get free invites to the weddings too, you know. So they want invites. Invites have gone to people within the village postcode, but not within the parish. And now I don't know the postcode situation, but I do think that, remember, our postcodes are individual now to each house. So I'm not quite sure how they've worked this out. But I would think that you'd want to look after pretty much everybody in that area of Limerick make sure that the Ryder Cup goes well.
1: Well, so hang I'm sure on a minute. You have been known to be something of a fan of the old capitalism thing. Surely they will look at that and say, if we give tickets to everybody in the parish, it greatly reduces the amount that we can flog to these high-end rich people who are willing to spend thousands and fund the entire shooting gallery.
19: It's not that many, you know, and it's not that many, and be worth it for the piece. I mean, the best capitalism is one that really takes everything into account and says, you know, we can have a fantastic tournament, look after the locals and get their support. So I'm right with them.
1: Meanwhile, Amsterdam has banned adverts for meat, cruises and petrol-powered cars. This is doubling down on ESG.
19: Yeah, you know, if you think of Amsterdam, I mean, which city in the world is going to be most affected by rising sea levels? You know, so this is a real threat. Climate change hasn't gone away just because our friend in the White House doesn't like it. Climate change is very real. We see it in this country. We've seen it in storms. We now, non-pust, we now budget for two major storm events a year. We used to say there'd be one. We're now saying there'll be two major storm events in a year. And which has a cost, of course. And that's the direct impact of climate change in Ireland. So I can understand Amsterdam city authorities being concerned about this. It's slightly strange to pick on those sectors, and what sectors do you pick on? What don't you pick on? And that all looks a bit capricious. I think the whole advertising market is a funny thing. I mean, for media companies, it's incredibly important. Every time I hear of a ban in advertising, I fear for the likes of News Talk and Virgin Media and people like that. You know, you need the advertising to keep media going. And so it's more of an ecosystem than just will people buy burgers if meat is advertised.
1: You'd also wonder about the capacity to actually deliver in a modern, and of course you were previously CEO of what is now Virgin Media, was then TV3. So it's an area where you have a fair degree of expertise. You wonder about the capacity to actually deliver it, because presumably in an influencer culture, in a social media world, it's very difficult to enforce those bans.
19: Absolutely. And of course, all that happens is more advertising goes to digital, more advertising goes to social media. And that's not necessarily a great result. It can have an impact. It did say there was a 2019 ban on junk food in the London Underground, and that led to a decline in consumption. So that's interesting. So it can have some effects.
1: Lastly, we have the mobile phone provider that we have all been waiting for. Again, one where you have a certain degree of expertise, because back in the day, you were at Aircom.
19: There's nothing I haven't done. I'm that old.
1: This is one of the very few marketing initiatives you didn't think of in your Aircom days, a new Jesus-centric Christian phone network which will block pornography and LGBTQ content.
19: Well, you know, it's pretty bad putting those two in the same sentence,
1: isn't
19: pornography
1: it?
19: And LGBTQ. You know, that's not on. The idea of a Jesus-centric Christian phone network is, I mean, why do you need it? I mean, you can decide what you're going to do with your phone, how you're going to use it. You know,
1: you never know when temptation will take hold.
19: But what is interesting here is I think we are now heading into post-peak MAGA. You know, we've had peak MAGA. It's Donald Trump gave it a big blast. He's pushed it all. It's slightly disappearing now. Orban's gone in Hungary. I think we're going to see Europe coming through stronger. We're going to see less of this kind of nonsense. And but if anybody wants to buy it, they can go and buy it. But you actually can decide yourself not to look at pornography. You don't need your phone provider to sort it out for you.
1: With that stunning insight, we'll wrap it up, David. Thank you so much. David McRedman, CEO of OnPost. Coming up after the break, the increased rise of CCTV cameras and requests for more power for local authorities to install them.
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1: It's just nudging 10 to 8. A bill is hitting the Dáil today aiming to significantly expand and streamline the use of closed-circuit TV cameras across Dublin. The man behind the bill is James Gagan, Fine Gael TD for Dublin Bay South. James, obviously this puts us right back into the classical argument, which is, while it is nice to be able to monitor what's going on in the city, what about the infringement into people's civil liberties? Do people actually want to be watched by cameras all the time?
26: Good morning, Anton, and thanks for having me on. Yeah, I mean, I suppose to answer your second question first, there is a great demand locally in our communities, and maybe just to give the background to this bill, me and my colleagues within Fine Gael, Dublin TDs and senators, we've done a campaign, really. We've engaged in the constituencies, and every constituency where we have representatives, it's all come back to us that they do want more CCTV, in particular in areas where there is a high prevalence of crime, or perhaps areas where there's been a repeat incidence of the same crime. In my own constituency, Seanmore Park playground has been set on fire 6 times in the last 3 years. That community is still awaiting a new element to the playground. And when you talk to the local Gardaí there, they want CCTV in that area, not to necessarily to capture loads more people trying to set the thing on fire, to act as a bit of a deterrent. And if you talk to businesses...
1: And what limits them using CCTV now? Why can they not just decide, we'll deploy it if we choose?
26: Well, what local Gardaí tell me is that if they make an application up to the commissioner, that essentially it's going through a whole host of bureaucratic loops, that they're not just getting access, they're not getting the investment from the top brass to install CCTV in the areas that are needed.
1: But now, are those bureaucratic loops not a pejorative term for the checks and balances that provide civil liberties to people to make sure that we are not getting a big brother state monitoring?
26: No, but the important thing to say is that there was a law passed in the last Dáil which enables the Gardaí to create a new CCTV public code. That went out to consultation in January of this year. And what is made absolutely clear in the consultation on that code is that it would be fully compliant with data protection measures. But one of the things that the last Dáil also did is they enabled local authorities, for example, to give local authorities the power to introduce CCTV in illegal dumping black spots in the north inner city in particular. And I only had this discussion recently with waste management there. And that hasn't got rid of all illegal dumping in Dublin. But what it did do is it did get rid of illegal dumping in the areas that were highly prevalent where that dumping was taking place. So it's about working with the high visibility policing that we're seeing in our city centre, in parts of our suburbs, and providing the guards with the necessary tools to act as a deterrent.
1: Now, whatever bit of deterrent, is there any evidence that it does facilitate prosecutions? Because I have no doubt that there will be loads of people who have had the experience of seeing a crime to which they were the victim, being caught on CCTV and the guards never being able to either catch or prosecute the person seen on the CCTV.
26: And that's one of the challenges, that the guards are so reliant on private CCTV. So there are so many businesses out there that invest in their own CCTV to protect their businesses. But very often some of those videos, those CCTV systems are used as a deterrent too. So for example, when the guards go to obtain that evidence, it might already have been deleted, it might already have been scraped. I mean, I had that recently with a constituent who contacted me, mobile phone stolen from a gym, and the camera had already been wiped. So what we're saying is give more.
1: But there's also instances where the footage is available and the prosecution isn't, either because you have the usual thing now of hoods up, scarf on, and you can't identify the individual, or you have the situation where you can identify the individual but can't use the evidence. How do you get around that?
26: Well, one of the ways you get around it is by having Garda-operated cameras, because one of the things that you often hear too is that if a small business is robbed, they don't have time to be sitting down the district court giving evidence in relation to the crime that has taken place. So we need more Garda-operated CCTV, and we're an absolute outlier in Dublin. There's only one in 6,000, there's only one CCTV camera for every 6,000 people that are in Dublin, compared to Fulham or parts of London where there'd be one in 73. Now, nobody is saying that we're to become a sort of a London surveyed, you know, city. They have very high levels of CCTV. What we're saying is that we just need to be a bit more proportionate, and I think most importantly, be a bit more nimble, that we can respond to local communities' concerns about areas where there are high prevalence.
1: What about the issue of the duality, the intrinsic unfairness depending on rich or poor? These cameras, it is not going to be the residents of Rathgar and Ranelagh and Rathmines and Fox Rock who find themselves monitored on a daily basis. It's going to be the residents of already economically marginalised areas who are spied on.
26: Of course, in our city, there are areas where there's higher levels of crime, higher levels of antisocial behaviour. But it is also true to say that there are levels of crime and antisocial behaviour in all parts of our city. So I'm talking about a CCTV camera in Shawmore Park and Sandymount in Ringsend. There are other playgrounds, and I've heard other TDs talk about other playgrounds in other parts of the city that they would like to see additional policing, additional CCTV surrounding it. So it's identifying key hotspot, key areas where there's high prevalence of antisocial behaviour and crime, using CCTV in an appropriate way, in a data compliant way, and delivering on it. And crucially, that's what our private members' legislation that we're publishing today would help support.
1: James, thank you. James Gagan, Fine Gael TD for Dublin Bay South. A text to say, in relation to CCTV in the city centre, I don't see any issue. To be honest, I wish my life was interesting enough that it was worth watching on CCTV. Another, we post everything online and life is all on phones, so why not get more CCTV? Well, if you have a view, 53106 at a cost of 30 cents, 087 1400 106. After the break, we'll get an update on the traffic and travel.
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1: It is News Talk Breakfast with me, Anton Savage. Lots to come. First, we will get an update on the traffic and travel.
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27: Thanks to the newly upgraded lounges at Dublin Airport. Great food, comfy seats, and a calm space before takeoff.
28: There's a crash on Dublin's M50 southbound between Junction 12 Firhouse and Junction 13 Dundrum. Green Line Lewis's aren't running between Sandyford and Beechwood because of an operational issue, and the Headford Road southbound in Galway is busy between Ballindoody Castle and the Quincentennial Bridge Junction. And that's your traffic and travel on News Talk.
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1: And over the next hour on News Talk Breakfast, the Middle East returning to the brink of full-scale war. Two Irish passengers on board that virus-hit cruise ship. Is it time for Ireland to go nuclear? Also coming up, stars dazzle at the Met Gala. Why food really does taste better when you nick it off someone else's plate. And in sport, after a big boost to their Premier League title hopes, Arsenal turn their attention towards the Champions League semi-final. All of that and a whole lot more comes after we get the news headlines for 8 o'clock from Shane Beattie.
18: Across Ireland. This is the home of conversation that counts. This is News Talk.
29: It's 8 o'clock. Good morning. The fragile ceasefire between Iran and the US is hanging by a thread. The UAE is reporting a series of attacks in the Gulf. Meanwhile, there's uncertainty about just how much transit is getting through the Strait of Hormuz. Donald Trump says two American-flagged vessels crossed the key shipping route yesterday because the US Navy is on hand to help. Iran disputes that. Rahman Kapoor, the captain of a crude oil tanker, has been stranded in the waterway since the start of the conflict.
30: Ever since there was a ceasefire, situation was pretty normal. But past few days, several attacks. It is quite disturbing, and my crew morale is again, going down. So it is really very upset to know again they are attacking merchant ships.
29: Two Irish people are among nearly 150 passengers and crew confined to their cabins on a cruise ship off Cape Verde following an outbreak of hantavirus. Three people have died after travelling on the ship. Several others have fallen ill on board. The WHO says there are two confirmed cases and five other suspected ones. The HSE says the risk to Ireland is low. Dr. Maria van Kerkhove from the WHO says the focus is on treating the sick and keeping the remaining passengers and crew safe.
31: WHO has been working with countries who are cooperating to advise on the next steps for the ship. There has been excellent cooperation from all those involved. Our priority is to keep the passengers and the crew safe and healthy while limiting the spread of this virus.
29: And the Garda Representative Association says an attack on a Garda in Dublin is a stark reminder of the daily risks they face. The officer in his 20s needed stitches after being knocked down while trying to stop a boy driving an e-bike in Hartstown Park in Blanchardstown on Sunday evening. A juvenile arrested at the scene has been released without charge, with a file being sent to the Garda Youth Diversion Programme. That's it for now. Now, headlines at 8:30.
0: 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It's designed to help children make sense of what's happening and get to know the terminology and the range of people they may encounter, all in a positive, reassuring way. Visit gov.ie/family changes, an initiative of the Government of Ireland.
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6: Good morning, I'm Cameron Hill. Manchester City boss Pep Guardiola says the pressure is still on Arsenal in the Premier League title race. Despite his team's 3-3 draw at Everton last night, Mikel Arteta's side will be crowned champions for the first time since 2004 if they win all of their remaining three games. The Gunners now turn their attention to the Champions League this evening for the return leg of their semi-final against Atletico Madrid. That tie resumes from 1-1 at the Emirates Stadium with kick-off at 8 o'clock. And Shamrock Rovers consolidated top spot in the SSC Airtricity Men's Premier Division last night. Stephen Bradley's side have a 3-point lead after a 4-1 win over Drogheda United at Tallaght Stadium. Second placed St Pat's again dropped points after a 1-1 draw at Sligo Rovers. To hear live commentary of the League of

0: 5th of May. Lots to come between now and 9.
1: He talked about Project Freedom and issuing a new warning to the Iranian regime, saying if the Iranians try to target U.S. ships in this area, they will be, quote, blown off the face of the earth.
0: Iran says it has hit U.S. Navy ships. The U.S. says it has hit Iranian Navy ships. Both deny the allegations made by the other. We'll have analysis of where it all leaves the world in a couple of minutes.
2: All we want right now is to feel safe, to have clarity, and to get home. So if you're seeing coverage about this, just remember that there are real people behind it, and that this isn't something happening somewhere far away. It's happening to us right now.
0: Us being those people trapped on the Hanta virus outbreak cruise ship currently off Cape Verde, and there's two Irish passengers also on board. We'll have the details in a couple of seconds. And
3: even the research around nuclear energy by the state is banned under the Electricity Regulation Act of 1999, Section 18. I'm not saying let's build nuclear tomorrow. What I'm saying is we need to have the conversation, we need to have the debate, and we need to allow the state to actually research it properly.
0: Ireland should seriously examine the idea of developing nuclear power as one way to reduce its future dependence on fossil fuels, Taoiseach Micheál Martin has said, but is it a good idea? We'll debate later this hour. If you want to get in touch, 53106 at a cost of 30 cent or 087 1400 106 on WhatsApp. We were speaking earlier on in the program. And by the way, if there's anything that you missed and you want to have a listen back, you can go on newstalk.com. We upload all of our items there as podcasts or, of course, just use the Go Loud app. But we were speaking earlier on to Professor Fawaz Gurjez about the military capacity of the Americans and whether or not it is actually possible to do what Donald Trump says he is going to do, which is to militarily force open the Straits of Hormuz. Whatever about his capacity to do it militarily, the markets don't like the impact that it's going to have on oil. CNN reporting that oil futures are the highest that they have been so far this year. That on the first day of what the Americans are calling Operation Freedom. Nicholas Hopton is with us. He's former UK ambassador to Iran and he's non-resident senior fellow at the Atlantic Council. Nicholas, what does all of this mean for the ceasefire and for the continuing negotiations, which were already pretty fragile?
4: Good morning, Anton. Well, despite all the confusion, and there is a lot of confusion following President Trump's announcement and launch of Project Freedom, despite all that confusion in what's actually happening on the ground, the fundamentals haven't changed at all. The ceasefire is theoretically still in place, and certainly there's no major escalation in the military conflict again. And Iran controls the Straits of Hormuz, effectively, and has got a stranglehold on the global economy, as we saw with the price of oil going up yesterday. So I think the fundamental remains the same, that to move to a better place to provide security and stability to the region and get the global economy into a better place, it will require, above all, talks and then proper negotiations, which will lead to a settlement.
0: Now, in previous analysis that you've given us, Nicholas, it was evident, and I'm paraphrasing slightly, that Donald Trump had painted himself into something of a corner in relation to the Straits of Hormuz. With Operation Freedom, it seems like he's getting the paintbrush out again.
4: Yes, I'm afraid it looks like another gamble, which hasn't been fully thought through. The US military is putting a positive spin on it. Obviously, they will do the best they can, and they're throwing over 15,000 military personnel and hundreds of planes, destroyer ships, and other resources to try and get ships out of the Straits of Hormuz. But as we saw from the reports yesterday, the level of uncertainty about the security and whether this can work is unlikely to reassure ship owners or insurance companies who have an interest in the vessels themselves to go along with the US plan at this stage. The Iranians have made very clear their opposition to Project Freedom. They say they control the Straits of Hormuz now, and any passage through the strait, through that narrow waterway, has to be agreed with them. And from their actions yesterday, whether or not they've lost the seven ships that the US claimed they destroyed yesterday, they have retaliated already and showing that they will continue to do that by firing missiles and drones at the UAE and also at a South Korean ship in the water, and apparently, according to them at least, targeting US ships as well.

0: miles. So it's not straightforward, and it does look like another gamble by the White House, which hasn't been fully thought through.
1: And when you say insurance companies and ship owners, I assume that comes down to, Nicholas, if you are the underwriter who knows you'll be on the hook for hundreds of millions of dollars worth of oil tanker or cargo ship if it gets set on fire, you need to be 100% sure that prospect isn't going to happen before you sign off on them attempting to go through the strait.
0: Yes, and we've seen insurance premiums rocket during this conflict, right from the start when the Iranians closed the Strait of Hormuz, even before the US double blockade was imposed. I think that's why there are hundreds. In fact, according to the IMO, there may be even as many as 2,000 ships and 20,000 sailors stuck in the Gulf due to this conflict. So, yes, I think both for the ship owners, it's a massive challenge to take out these huge premiums on that the insurance companies are asking for, and the insurance companies will be very worried and very cautious about insuring any ships, I would imagine.
1: If it doesn't work, how do the Americans walk back from it? Because what they have now said is the might of the American military is going to solve this once and for all and open the strait. That's not we're going to give it a shot. That's absolutely nailing your colours to the mast. So if we end up a week from now with the strait still in the kind of situation it's in now, what do the Americans do then?
0: Well, I think you've got to place it in the context of the whole war. We started this war with the White House telling us that the main objective was to get rid of Iran's nuclear weapons and to change the regime in Iran. And that went through various evolutions during the conflict. And at one point, the main objective was to rescue an airman who his plane had been shot down and he was somewhere in Iran. They did that. But now the main objective of the US war effort seems to be to open the Strait of Hormuz and get the ships out that are there already. They're not very clear if that also means that it then remains open in and returns in some way back to the normal that pertained before the 28th of February. That seems highly unlikely at the moment. I think today will be a very important day for Project Freedom, because either the US will be able to show that it can work and show that ships are being demonstrably escorted through the Strait of Hormuz to freedom, and global trade may take some encouragement from that, or the Iranians will demonstrate that they continue to have a stranglehold over that passage and a chokehold on the global economy.
1: And presumably Iran will be looking at domestic politics in the US and using it as something of a measure as to whether or not their tactics are working. The latest CNN poll of polls showing that Donald Trump has the lowest approval and highest disapproval rating of any president in American history at this point in his premiership. He is 35% of people supporting him and two-thirds disapproving of him, which means significant chunks of Republican support disapproving of what he's doing. Iran must be cognizant of that.
0: I'm sure they are, and I'm sure they are. They play the long game generally, and are masters of strategic patience in their international relations. And I'm afraid the Iranian regime will be drawing comfort from that kind of information from the US. And they'll also be aware not only of the polling that the president is suffering from, the low polling, and the fact that he's got midterm elections coming up in November, and that oil has gone up about 50%, gas at the pumps in the US is up about 50% from what it was before the 28th of February. But they'll also be aware that last week, the US Congress, a deadline for war powers to be given to the president to continue the conflict as a war, expired. So actually, the Iranians will be aware that at least under US constitutional law, the president will need to go back to Congress for those war powers if he wants to extend the war and escalate in a big way as part of Project Freedom.
1: Nicholas, thank you. Nicholas Hopton, former UK ambassador to Iran and non-resident senior fellow at the Atlantic Council. Coming up, the rich dress up for fun. The Met Gala was last night. That and the sport after we get a quick break.
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1: News Talk is just after 16 minutes past 8. The World Health Organization have said that 7 cases of hantavirus have been identified in that outbreak on the luxury cruise ship that is currently off the coast of West Africa, seeking a port that will be willing to take them. And medical experts from Cape Verde are investigating the source of the outbreak on the ship before decisions are made as to what will happen. Simon Calder is with us. He's travel editor with the London Independent. Bring us up to speed on where they're at the minute, Simon. 149 on board, is that right?
19: That's right, yes. And we have very sadly seen 3 deaths. There's also a British man who's in hospital in South Africa. 2 crew members are reported to have acute respiratory problems. And the World Health Organization has said in the past hour that they are doing all they can to arrange medevacs for both the crew members to take them from Cape Verde to actually the Netherlands for treatment. There's a couple of air ambulances apparently being flown out there, along with the partner of the German man who died, sadly, on board the ship on Saturday. And the aim will be that because the World Health Organization believes there has been transmission from person to person, that partner is properly checked as well. But everyone else, we learnt this morning, is going to be staying on to the Canary Islands.
1: And the ship itself has, it's a Dutch flagged vessel doing effectively a tour around the Southern Ocean. Where did it start from?
19: Well, look, this is a vessel that it's about 7 years old. It spends its time mostly in the northern winter when it's in summer in the southern hemisphere. It will be running cruises to Antarctica. Then in the summer, it does the Arctic. And this is really a repositioning voyage. But obviously, they're taking a pretty full complement of passengers, and they are getting to see some, well, the plan was they'd see some remote Atlantic islands and enjoy a voyage, as well as having some wildlife expeditions. But clearly, life on board for those passengers and the crew must be very, very tough at the moment.
1: It must also be terrifying because, if I understand the timeline, it is a number of weeks since the first case, which means the passengers have known that they are in an environment where people are dying. Now, they don't know whether it's the environment that is causing the deaths or whether they have brought it on from a stop at a port. Nonetheless, a very, very frightening experience.
19: Well, it certainly is, and especially, I don't know if you've seen the pictures of the health authorities in Cape Verde coming on board the boat. It took me straight back to COVID, when you will remember that there were entire cruise ships which had hundreds and hundreds of cases of COVID on board, and they were not being allowed to dock anywhere. However, hantavirus is extremely different. It's mostly spread by rats, and there is very, very limited person-to-person contact. It's only if you are in sustained contact with somebody who has the virus, and that might be if you're sharing a cabin with them, that there is going to be a concern about that. But, I've been covering cruising for decades, and this is the first time I've heard of this particular virus, although anybody who's been on a cruise ship will know that viruses do spread, normally of the gastric variety, very quickly.
1: And of course, you talk about the differences between this and coronavirus. One of the similarities, particularly in the early stages of the coronavirus, is how difficult it seems to be to ameliorate the symptoms of hantavirus. There is very little that the medical professionals can do other than support you through the process.
19: Oh sure, yes. I mean, it's a really difficult situation to be in. Clearly, they've been in locations like St. Helena, a remote British island with only 2,000 people. There simply is not the medical expertise and equipment there to do this. So, yeah, really tough. And the World Health Organization said that they're not just going to, when finally they get to the Canary Islands, which are about 1,500 kilometres, 900 miles away, they're not simply just going to say, okay, here's the airport, off you go. Because the incubation can be up to 8 weeks, they're going to keep a close eye on everybody.
1: Now, these people, finally, Simon, they put a fair degree of investment into this. This is not a cheap cruise that they are on. So what's with the culpability in terms of returning them their money?
19: Well, I imagine that after an experience like this, the company, which has been going since 1993 and has a good reputation, the Hondius is one of three ships that it has. I imagine they will be doing all they can to offer some kind of financial restitution. But I think we're a long way from that. The main thing now is to clearly get everybody off this ship, where I'm sure they do not want to be, and make sure that they are looked after.
1: Simon, thank you very much. Simon Calder there, travel editor with the London Independent. And apologies for the sudden appearance of a siren. I don't know about you, but it scared the hell out of me.
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1: Well, the cash machine is filled with €305,000. 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As I say, get the entry in by 3 p.m. on Friday. Cash machine will then randomly start ringing, and it could be you. that answers. And if you answer within five rings, tell us the prize amount. You walk away with €305,000. Well, a big jewellery rattling night in New York last night. The Met Gala, single biggest fashion event of the year. This year's theme was Fashion is Art. And Marietta Dorn has been analysing who delivered on that theme. She is, of course, fashion stylist. Marietta, which of the outfits stood out to you?
11: Our very own Sinead Burke. She looked incredible, Anton. Head to toe black. Beautiful, beautiful dress. That was the standout for me. And another standout for me was Blake Lively. She looked absolutely gorgeous. But apparently Blake wasn't invited to the Met Gala this year after the controversy last year. So allegedly, she paid $100,000 to get an invitation, but it was so worth it because I loved her look. It was so feminine, it was so gorgeous, and it brought all the style and drama to the Met Gala.
1: And perhaps maybe distracted a little from the settlement of her case against Justin Baldoni.
11: Exactly,
1: which had only just come to a conclusion.
11: Exactly.
1: Now, what about the ones who delivered on theme? Because Heidi Klum showed up dressed in styrofoam and painted as a statue.
11: She looked incredible, and God only knows how long it took to create this look. She looked unbelievably uncomfortable, which was natural because she was dressed like a marble statue. Head to toe, she was totally covered. It was magnificent. So she definitely delivered on the fashion is art theme. Could she move? Could she sit? Could she relax and enjoy a drink? I don't think so.
1: And I see
11: but it definitely delivered.
1: I see ASAP Rocky showing up in an ankle-length pink tuxedo-styled, what is described as a smoking coat. I wasn't aware that there was such a thing.
11: Yes, you know, I really liked this. It was like an old smoking coat from back in the day. It was predominantly like a black tuxedo, but it was the pink coat on top with the big Obi belt that really finished the look. He looked gorgeous with Rihanna, I have to say. They're such a lovely couple. I love both their looks. They complemented each other, and his was bright and colourful, whereas Rihanna's was like a metallic gold glitter. Very nice and very on point.
1: And I see Kim Kardashian dressed something like Russell Crowe in Gladiator.
11: Yeah, that's a nice way of putting it. That was a big disappointment for me because I love Kim's style. This one was a miss. She looked uncomfortable. I know the theme was fashion is art. It had a bit of art, but it fell on the fashion. The orange corseted, it was kind of like a bodice that she was strapped into. I felt the skirt of the outfit failed. It was a little bit too short. It probably should have been longer.
1: And will all of this dovetail nicely with the release of The Devil Wears Prada too? Because, of course, Anna Wintour, at the heart of the Met Gala, one of the driving forces behind it, and seen as the ultimate subject of The Devil Wears Prada. Is it just good publicity for the movie?
11: I think so. I really think so. And as they say, all publicity is good publicity. But you know what? It brings a bit of light and colour to the world at the moment. I love watching all the glamour at the Met Gala. I'd love to go one of these days because it would really be a dream. Everyone looked great, I have to say. No outfit was the same. Kendall Jenner looked incredible, Anton. I really loved her look. She got that lovely Grecian effect look down pat. Really looked fabulous. So I suppose all drama, all style, all fashion, and again, great publicity ahead of the Devil Wears Prada 2 movie, as you were saying.
1: Marietta, thank you. Marietta Dorn there.
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1: Cameron Hill is with us, resplendent in a purple bodice. Is it fair to say Arsenal have the impetus in the Premier League title race?
14: Good morning, Anton. Yeah, you're in great
1: spirits. You look lovely, Cameron.
14: Thank you very much. Yeah, the new Chanel boots. Manchester City boss Pep Guardiola says the pressure is still on the Gunners, however, despite his team's 3-3 draw at Everton last night. Jeremy Doku got the equaliser in the 7th minute of injury time after the Toffees had gone 3-1 up. Republic of Ireland defender Jake O'Brien among the scorers for the hosts. Now, City are 5 points adrift of league leaders Arsenal with that game in hand. But Mikel Arteta's side will be crowned champion for the first time since 2004 if they win their remaining three games. Arsenal now turn their attention to the Champions League this evening for the return leg of their semi-final against Atletico Madrid. That tie resumes from 1-1 at the Emirates Stadium and gets underway at 8.
1: Now, it was a busy few days in the League of Ireland. Who came out on top?
14: Well, Shamrock Rovers rounded off a very good bank holiday weekend by moving 3 points clear at the top of the men's Premier Division. 4-1 winners over Drogheda United last night at Tallaght Stadium. And speaking to LOI TV after the game, Hoops boss Stephen Bradley was delighted with the nature of their performance.
20: The wins are the wins. It's obviously we're in that business, the results business, but it was more important just to our identity and what we do, our levels, our standards, and that was the most pleasing aspect of today. Even they scored early in the second half, it happens, but I thought response to that was excellent, and like I said, that's the most pleasing aspect.
14: Second place St Pat's again dropped points after a 1-1 draw at Sligo Rovers. Waterford began the post-John Daly era with a 3-3 draw at home to Dundalk. It finished 1-1 between Derry City and Galway United, and Bohemians were held to a 2-2 draw by Shelburne at Dalymount Park.
1: And for those who aren't aware, we are waking up to a new world snooker champion, a record-breaking one.
14: Yes, Wu Yiza has become the second youngest player to take the title in the Crucible era. The 22-year-old from China took the deciding frame last night to beat Sean Murphy by 18 frames to 17 in what was an all-time classic final in Sheffield. A first final frame decider since 2002, only the first since the tournament moved to the Crucible in 1977. Yiza had gotten past Antrim's Mark Allen in the semi-final. I don't know if you saw this, Anton. The latter missed a straightforward-looking pot on the black, which would have booked him a place in the decider, and is one of those like toe-curling moments in sport that, oh, you're just... You were there with them. And back-to-back titles for a Chinese player, Wu Yiza, following Zhao Zhentong's triumph 12 months ago, he became the first ever Chinese player to win. So we're into a new era at the Crucible, you'd feel.
1: Do you ever play much snooker?
14: I'm not very good at it, no. I play pool, but snooker is much more complicated.
1: That's the thing. And also, when you used to play in pool, you arrived at a snooker table. It's like playing on a putting green. It's like, this thing is 50 yards long. I can't even see the pockets. Never mind, get stuff into it. Cameron, thank you very much. That is Cameron Hill from Off the Ball Now. We'll shoot across the newsroom. And Shane Beattie.
21: Thanks, Anton. The fragile ceasefire between Iran and the US is hanging by a thread. The UAE is reporting a series of attacks in the Gulf, the first in almost a month. Two Irish people are among nearly 150 passengers and crew confined to cabins on a cruise ship following an outbreak of hantavirus. Three people have died after travelling on the ship. Several others have fallen ill on board. And wired headphones are making a comeback. The rise of Bluetooth had been signalling an end to them, but global sales of wired headphones are up 20% in the first 6 weeks of the year. The trend is being fueled by celebrities being spotted without wireless ones. Out on the roads, with thanks to the Dublin Airport app, in Dublin there's a crash on the M50 southbound between Junction 12 Fairhouse and Junction 13 Dundrum. N4 inbound busy between Junction 4 Lucan Village and the M50, and in Cork, traffic on the North City Link Road inbound solid between Pope's Road Junction and the Quays. Now the weather, with thanks to BlackRock Health, mainly cloudy with limited sunny spells and scattered showers. Highest temperatures 11 to 15 degrees. That's it for now. More at 9.
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23: With Cantor Fitzgerald Ireland, helping people across Ireland invest, plan and grow their wealth with confidence. Cantor Fitzgerald Ireland is regulated by the Central Bank of Ireland.
1: Joe Lynham is with us. Joe, it looks like I made tiptoe down the road of investigating a mortgage, a new mortgage servicing company offering vouchers to homeowners just to talk to them.
24: Yes, now it is for those people who they already have a business with and who are in arrears. So it's not as juicy as you think. This is Charlie Weston in the Indo reporting that Mars Capital, who basically deal with homeowners who have been in arrears and are in arrears, they're offering a €250 one-for-all voucher if they fill out something important called a standard financial statement. Now, the central bank requires you to fill out a standard financial statement as part of the delinquency process. In other words, Mars Capital and other mortgage servicing companies are looking perhaps to get their hands on the property. They can't do that unless they have the standard financial statement, and then they have to go through a legal process. And this is one way that they are using to speed up the process of getting at least that document sorted if they wish to take it to the next stage.
1: And the likes of DPD, UPS and FedEx have a new rival, a big new rival.
24: A huge new rival. Amazon is the new kid in town when it comes to freight distribution and fulfillment and parcel shipping. So Amazon announced last night that they are creating something called Amazon Supply Chain Services, and shares in the likes of FedEx, DPD and UPS fell dramatically yesterday because they know that nearly every segment that Amazon want to get into, they tend to monopolize and dominate. But basically, they've already been de facto doing a lot of this shipping. In other words, from start to finish, anywhere in the world, and it could be a huge rival for the likes of FedEx. Also announced yesterday afternoon, Amazon is launching one-hour shipping in the US. 1 hour after you've ordered it. I presume it's just in cities and very close to distribution centers, but that's pretty short time frame.
1: Thermos recalling 8 million flasks?
24: Yes, the most famous flask maker in the world is, of course, Thermos. They are recalling those stainless King food jars and 2.3 million sportsman food and beverage bottles. Now, these are mostly sold in the United States in supermarkets such as Target and Walmart, but also on Amazon.com. So there's a tiny chance that there are some of these flasks in Ireland. There is a full recall, which has been ordered by the US Consumer Product Safety Commission. Worryingly, there have been three reports of permanent vision loss due to problems with the stoppers on these Thermos flasks. So
1: if people are going blind.
24: Yeah. So return them. Don't delay. This is a massive recall, possibly one of the biggest ever recall of an individual consumer product in the US history.
1: Good Lord. Joe, thank you very much. That is our business editor, Joe Lynham. 53106 at a cost of 30 cents if you want to get in touch with the show, or 087 1400 106. In a couple of minutes, we're going to be talking about nuclear energy and whether or not it is time for Ireland to really consider moving towards nuclear energy, because Taoiseach Micheál Martin has said that we should seriously examine the idea of developing nuclear power as one way to reduce future dependence on fossil fuels. Others, of course, saying that if we do that, what it'll mean is all the investment that should go into renewables, will get channeled into nuclear power, and we will miss a once-in-a-generational opportunity to head in the right direction. That in a second. First, Claire Byrne is with us. Claire, what have you got coming up?
0: Good morning. What day is it? It's one of those weeks.
1: Feels like Monday, but I'm told it's not.
0: It's not Monday. It is Tuesday. We're talking to Minister for Higher Education, James Lawless, this morning about this loan or bursary to keep medical students...
1: Keep the docs here.
0: Hold them hostage for a few years after they graduate. There's also question marks over what's going to happen to the fee that you pay when you're registering as a student. So it's currently 2,500. It used to be 1,500. Can they afford to bring it down as they promised to? Well, we know that there's a levy on departments now because of the overspend in the Department of Education. So question marks over that. So James Lawless will talk to us about that. Things like dental floss, some longwear makeup, toilet roll, shampoo, stain-resistant school uniforms all contain things called PFAs. Some of them do, to clarify. So these are forever chemicals believed to be harmful, very harmful. So we're talking about how can you avoid them, because they're in our everyday lives, they're in all of our environments. We'll be finding out more about those. And Irish Olympic runner Nadia Power on reclaiming her love of social running, which of course is a huge thing for people. So not doing it competitively, but getting out and enjoying it for the crack. Can you do it when you have been, you know, somebody who's been running in...
1: Do you know what I saw for the first time in my whole life this weekend? The Dublin City Half Marathon.
0: Yes.
1: Thousands of them. One of them, right in the middle of the pack, smiling. I have never seen anybody jog and smile simultaneously. First time in my life.
0: You don't run then, do you?
1: Well, I it was one of the many things I went, I've done enough of that, I can stop now.
0: Yeah, but yeah, I'm with you there.
1: You never see them do it simultaneously. Maybe afterwards they smile, but you never see them do it at the same time.
0: I just have this thing, you're either a runner or you're not. Some people can smile all the time and run, and some people will never smile and run. And if you don't smile and run, don't do it.
1: Claire, thank you. Claire will be with us in about 25 minutes. Before that, the issue of nuclear energy. Taoiseach Micheál Martin suggesting that Ireland should examine the idea of developing nuclear power as a way to reduce future dependence on fossil fuels. I'm joined by Sive O'Neill, climate policy researcher, climate and environmental researcher and contributor to the Irish Times, and Dennis Duff, who is co-founder of 1840. Sive, let me start with you. Give us your analysis on the prospect of nuclear power, because it answers two questions apparently fairly readily. One, the environmental one, and two, the energy security one. And it is a fairly proven technology that we so far have completely ignored.
11: It's a completely proven technology. There's no question about it. It works, and it's a very costly type of electricity generation. But in certain contexts, it has proven to be the backbone of the grid in some countries where investments have been made in recent decades. But it's a kind of the wrong question we should be asking ourselves. The question is not, you know, which technology we would like to build our grid around. Our challenge is two things: decarbonization and electrification. So we've set these climate targets, which really require us to be reducing emissions by about 7 to 8% per annum. We're not doing that at the moment. And that's what we have to do if we want to arrest climate change. So climate change is an urgent problem that is getting worse if we don't reduce our emissions. And the second thing is, in order to avail of cleaner electrical renewable energy, electricity, we need to electrify sectors that are currently relying on liquid fuels like transport and home heating. So those are the challenges that we face. And just like your intro said there, my concern would be that if we shift the conversation to a rather speculative conversation about the role that nuclear might play in the Irish energy system, we're distracting ourselves, because that would take easily 15, 20, and in some cases, nuclear plants have taken up to 25, 30 years to roll out and to build. They're very, very complex projects. Even with advances in the technology and even with small-scale reactors, they won't make the emission reductions that we need to make right now. And the other thing I would say is, you probably won't be surprised, is that there's still so much evidence now that the cost of renewable electricity, wind and solar, and also battery storage, this is the critical thing, has come down so much that it is outcompeting nuclear generation, which is not always as well the easiest thing to balance the grid with. It's not necessarily ideal in a grid that's largely relying on renewables.
1: Let me bring Dennis in on that. Dennis Duff, co-founder of 18 for Zero. We could, Dennis, but we shouldn't.
4: Well, of course, but the question at the moment is whether we should consider nuclear. And of course we should consider nuclear, because everywhere that nuclear has gone in, it has resulted in lower price bills for the customer. It actually makes decarbonisation easier. It makes decarbonisation faster and more certain than the current plan. It increases your energy security. And after all, knowledge is good. If we do a study on nuclear, it is good to know, and let the people decide whether it's in their interest or not. Sol mentioned the cost, and there's no doubt that nuclear is expensive, but so is the renewable solution. If you look at France, who has 70% of its energy, its electricity from nuclear, they have cheaper electricity than we have, and we actually import lots of electricity from Britain and we'll soon from France, because it's cheaper there. So what Sol was saying is that the current plan isn't working as regards environment, as regards our emissions, but we should keep at it. No, we think we should look at other alternatives, so that if the offshore wind plan isn't developed, it doesn't come to reality as people think it won't, then we have another option in our back pocket that we can use if we want.
1: But what if that argument that says it's difficult to balance the grid if you're using nuclear whereas small capacity gas at least has the capacity to be fairly fast in response, and if we invest now, emerging technology in the area of battery storage, etc., will be the answer, and we'll be in at, if not the ground floor, at least the first couple of floors.
4: Yeah, there's no doubt about it. That the price of solar and the price of batteries has really decreased, and that's really encouraging. But what happens is, when you're operating a grid, if you have a constant source of reliable, low-carbon, affordable energy, you could base your system and working that with renewables. We should use the wind, use the solar, use the interconnection, and use it in a balanced way. It actually makes it much easier to operate a grid when you have a constant source of electricity there, and then you're moving the other parts around it. The most secure system in Europe is the French electricity system, which is powered 70% plus by nuclear.
1: Sive, let me go back to you. Is there any danger in this that we are letting perfection be the enemy of the good? That is a situation where we've seen the kind of security threats that are happening now, that have happened thanks to the Russian attacks in Ukraine, and when we've seen the cost implications deriving from that, what we really need to do is just get something fast and effective.
11: Yeah, but you see, that assumes that what Dennis said there is correct, that the current plan is not working. And I was scratching my head listening, going, what? Because that's not what I said. There is no question but that the current plan is working. The problem is that we are not scaling up the renewables that we can deploy as fast as we could. And secondly, the real reason why Ireland's electricity prices are higher is not because we don't have nuclear. It's because of the grid upgrades that we are required to introduce. They're expensive. And also the fact that we are relying on gas for about 50% of our power generation. So there's it's really important to say that. And secondly, on the offshore wind, while those projects have been slightly delayed, one out of six projects has pulled out. There are four projects that have, been guaranteed an auction price under the offshore renewable energy scheme. And they're expected to come on stream in the early 2030s. And at that point, we'll have 5 gigawatts or so of renewable electricity that we won't know what to do with.
1: We'll still need gas back for when the wind isn't blowing, won't we?
11: Well, yeah, but you see, this is not something that our brains and our minds can't wrap around. We have experts in the power sector, in the SEAI, who've been grappling with this issue for a very long time. And the solution is going to be a combination of demand response. It's going to be different types of tariffs that are being introduced now to incentivize people to use less electricity at peak times. We are looking at ramping up battery storage. And in fact, there's really interesting things happening at a European level around that for the production of giga factories, essentially, to manufacture battery storage systems. And these are things that can be scaled up in a few years. Nuclear power is something that is a decadal project. Now, I'm not saying we shouldn't be keeping a close eye on it. If there are developments in the technology, especially with the small scale reactors that would be much more suitable for Ireland, we should definitely be on top of that. We should be keeping an eye on it. And in fact, the ESB produce a report every year looking at emerging technologies. And they have concluded that at the moment, I mean, that's not to say it might change, but at the moment, the small scale reactors are not mature technologies. We don't have demonstrations that we can go to and say, yeah, we'd like one of those. They're not there. Renewables are there. They're there. And so, we just have to deploy the policies and measures that we've already committed to.
1: Sive, thank you. Sive and Dennis there. Sive O'Neill, climate and environmental researcher and contributor to the Irish Times. Dennis Duff, co-founder of 18 for Zero. And sorry, part of the reason I was putting Sive under a bit of pressure there was because there's a huge amount of texts coming in just to give you a sense of the reaction to the discussion. In whose back garden do the people suggest we build this nuclear plant? Another, France's electricity is not privatised. Another, I'm an engineer. It doesn't make sense for Ireland. Throw the money into interconnectors. UK and France need nuclear because they have nuclear weapons. They massively subsidise it. There are other ways of having baseload and inertia. Another, the cash requested from a homeowner for solar has not come down. Maybe the panels have gotten better and the battery capacity has increased, but they still want a bucket of cash. Another, the electricity network can't rely on renewables because it needs a steady, reliable baseline amount of power. Look what happened in Spain and Portugal last year. Nuclear can provide the baseline low carbon power. And I give you one more. How many years has it taken us to build a children's hospital? A nuclear power station? Are you having a laugh? The world around us will be well beyond repair by the time we could hope to avail of a single kilowatt. I'll be long dead. 53106.
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1: The Russian Medical Academy has proven, and I quote, that moral transgressions enhance gustatory pleasure. And one individual who makes such moral transgressions to enhance his gustatory pleasure is Adrian Charles, broadcaster and Guardian columnist. Adrian, you minx. Tell us what you've been up to.
29: Well, I saw this study, which basically firms up what we all suspect, that when you nick somebody's chips, they nick somebody's fries, they taste better than your own fries, even if they're identical. And I gave this some thought, and I realised, well, it's not so much that I'd go around nicking other people's chips, although I do sometimes. It's that I can't bear it when somebody steals from my own plate. And so, which obviously marks me out as a hypocrite, which I'm very happy to confess to.
1: A hypocrite
29: to.
1: And a moral transgressor. It's a delicate combination.
29: And a moral transgressor. Yeah, it is. But it's just, look, I don't want anyone to get the idea I'm not a generous man. I feed people. I love having people around for dinner. They're welcome to eat my store cupboard dry, empty my fridge. But once the food is on my plate, then nobody must touch it. I have made certain calculations when the food is on there, and the idea of somebody taking something off it or asking for something off it, I just find unbearable. I even refused my own daughter the other day half a boiled egg. I hang my head in shame for that. I mean, I should add, she's well into her 20s.
1: Well, nonetheless, she's still your offspring. The least you could do is cough up half a boiled egg.
29: I know. And my mom would give me the last scrap, the last crumb off her plate. So I felt deeply ashamed, and I've been apologising ever since. But my daughter won't take my calls.
2: Do you
29: I'm going to have another go again at building bridges.
1: Do you accept the findings of the research? Because what they did, and it worries me to think that scientists are funded to do this, but it's Russia, so who knows? So they found that a chip is tastier if it is a stolen chip. Do you accept that premise?
29: Well, I think, yes, I think I do. A lot, it's like foods, like a lot of things are, you know, are better if they're sort of a bit naughty, aren't they?
1: Such as,
29: you know,
1: Adrian.
29: I don't know. Well, I think like parking your car and you leave your car somewhere and you realise that when you get back to it, you should have paid, but you didn't, and you've got away
1: feeling.
29: With it.
1: It's a fabulous feeling.
29: You've got to go, that warm feeling flows up through your very bones. Even the car itself feels it somehow and runs a bit better afterwards. But, you know, nothing's different about the transaction. If you just park somewhere where you never had to pay in the first place, you wouldn't get this joy.
1: Now, is it exclusively chips? Because chips are uniquely nickable.
29: Yes, they are. They are. That's a good question. I mean,
1: and I think there has become a culture. There is a normalisation of the theft of chips that doesn't apply to other foodstuffs.
29: Yeah. Well, I mean, with me, my issue isn't so much theft. It's even people asking, I find just as annoying. I'd rather they just nicked it and got on with it than he said, "Can I have your chip?" Then that puts you in the, you know, they then get a bit of moral high ground, because when you say no, you're the bad guy. But if they just nick it, then the suspect morality is all on their part.
1: Is this though, Adrian, because you exude a certain air of approachability, and if you hadn't made that original error, this wouldn't be happening?
29: They do, yeah. I'm on my own business, walk down the street, and people think, "Oh, there's that nice approachable bloke.
1: Exactly.
29: He's got a bag of chips.
1: Critical error.
29: He won't mind if I nick one." And then I flare up like at the moment. Like at the moment, Bilbo Baggins has to relinquish the ring in Lord of the Rings, and his eyes suddenly flash with fire. Yeah, and I've frightened a few people off like that. But ultimately, I'm a nice guy, so I end up just giving them the whole bag and going off and getting myself a new one.
1: Well, this comes to the ordering process. Would you be an exponent of the theory that says that everybody must order their own chips, rather than this assumption that we will be able to steal some of yours?
29: Yeah, I think sharing at the table is absolutely rife with the potential for difficulties, like tapas restaurants all that sharing business.
1: Crazy,
29: you know. There's three of you at the table, but only two things arrive on the tapas plate. What do you do? You need to get a ruler out and a scalpel. And
1: what if there's an uneven number of total net tapas? What do you do then, Adrian?
29: Exactly. Absolutely, exactly. I'd buy little sort of erectable barriers, three-sided barriers you can put round your own food at a height of about, let's say, 35 centimetres all round. So you can do your negotiations, then erect the barriers, then all get on with it and just peer over the top of barriers to converse with others.
1: When you start your Series A funding round, call me. I want to get in on the ground floor of this. Adrian Charles, thank you so much. That is Adrian Charles, broadcaster and Guardian columnist. We're out here. See you back tomorrow at 7. Bye-bye.
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21: In Dublin, the ISAC is down 63 points at 12529, while in London, the FTSE is down 97 at 10266.
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19: 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Is it possible to avoid forever chemicals? And tensions escalate between Donald Trump and Iran. But first, it's time for the news now with Shane Beattie.
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21: It's 9 o'clock. Good morning. The fragile ceasefire between Iran and the US is hanging by a thread. The UAE is reporting a series of attacks in the Gulf. Meanwhile, there's uncertainty about how much transit is getting through the Strait of Hormuz. Donald Trump says two American-flagged vessels crossed it yesterday because the US Navy was on hand to help. Iran disputes that. Rahman Kapoor, captain of a crude oil tanker, has been stranded in the waterway since the start of the conflict.
20: Ever since there was a ceasefire, situation was pretty normal, but past few days, several attacks. It is quite disturbing, and my crew morale is again, you know, going down. So it is really a very upset to know again they are attacking merchant ships.
21: Two Irish people are among nearly 150 passengers and crew confined to cabins on a cruise ship following an outbreak of hantavirus. Three people have died, and several others have fallen ill on board. The WHO says there are two confirmed cases and five other suspected ones. The HSE says the risk to Ireland is low. And Gardaí will be out in unmarked cars this summer to check for phone use on tractors. It comes as silage season is due to bring increased activity on rural roads. Motorists are being advised to slow down and be mindful of slow-moving vehicles. Inspector of Roads Policing for Kilkenny Waterford, Paul Donoghue, says farm contractors need to warn their drivers not to use their phones.
23: I'd ask them to have a word with their staff about using phones. It becomes an issue every year, and we do an operation, and we will be doing it this year again with regards to people driving tractors during the harvest seasons. And if you are on your mobile phone, we will be putting unmarked cars out, and we'll be watching people, and we will be issuing tickets or possibly prosecuting people that are driving big machines on mobile phones.
21: That's it for now. More at 10.
24: 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Wait. Launch date? 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
21: Mainly cloudy with limited sunny spells and scattered showers. Highest temperatures 11 to 15 degrees. 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
19: Good morning. You're very welcome to the programme. You're listening to the Claire Byrne Show on News Talk. Coming up on today's show, why is the Bezos involvement with the Met Gala so controversial?
9: There's just been a kind of very sort of gradual influx from the Bezos couple into the fashion industry, or partially funding the Met Gala. And it's thought that they are donating $10 million.
19: How to talk to your child about grief.
10: They can only absorb so much of what's going on because

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3: Suggestion or this plan that you have, how will it work?
4: Yeah, so look, we have a number of medical graduates and other professional graduates educated every year. Some of whom then move to other jurisdictions to practice for further study or for life experience. That's normal. It's positive. It's a good thing. But I think a lot of those people would like the opportunity to stay in Ireland and think the Irish system would benefit from that expertise remaining in the country. Now, I don't want to, as I said in the interview, put a brake on anybody. I think it's a rite of passage. I think it broadens the mind. I think it allows professional experience to be gained. But I do think it's worth exploring as an incentive where we could say to people, here is a reason, an additional reason, to remain in the state post-education. In some countries, we talk about return of service. We talk about solidarity service. And effectively, that you would pledge to work for the state for a number of years post-qualification. And in return for doing so, there would be an incentive, be that a bursary, be that some rebate on student debt, if that was applicable. Something along those lines to say to people, look, we hear you, and here's an additional measure to help you stay.
3: Let's just look at the costs that are involved here for students in medicine. So graduate entry medicine courses will cost between 15 and 20,000 a year. That's over 4 years. Is that right?
4: So the graduate entry medicine is the full economic cost. So an undergraduate studying medicine, the actual place of year costs about 40 to 50,000 euro, but the state pays pretty much all of that.
3: Mm-hmm.
4: So the student is getting their free fees initiative, as has always been the way, as will always be the way, for their undergraduate. However, if you take medicine as a second degree, a graduate entry, the state pays roughly between 15 to 18,000 euro of that full cost. The student typically pays maybe between 16 to 20. So it's a significant contribution that many people
3: They may have to take out a loan. So they're looking at starting their career with a significant debt sitting there. So what you're suggesting is that either the state gives them a bursary, which would mean covering, I would imagine, most of that money over the 4 year period, or a loan, an interest free loan.
4: Yeah, so look, we've two issues. I think the graduate entry medicine is very much my focus at the moment. We may look to roll this out to other areas if this works. I mean, I think there's a case made for graduate entry across a number of professions to be accessed in the same way as graduate entry medicine is now, as a second follow-on degree, postgraduate, and shortened in duration because you already have a primary degree. But the way it works is there's two issues. One is that we find that students from more disadvantaged backgrounds can't access those graduate entry degrees because they don't have the 15, 16, 18,000 per annum to pay for it. And secondly, we know that we're at a time when we need to maximise our healthcare workforce in the country. We want our doctors, our nurses, our therapists, etc., to remain in Ireland. We want to incentivise them to do that. So it seems to me a way to bridge both of those issues is to give additional supports to students pursuing a graduate entry medical programme,
3: mm-hmm.
4: but to those supports be made conditional upon service to the state when you qualify. I think that's reasonable. I think it's done in a lot of countries. I've looked at a number of jurisdictions and how they operate models like this. They're actually quite common around the world. We don't typically have one in Ireland. The closest we have to it is what we call the NEPS, the education psychologist, where those students do receive a bursary if they pledge to work for the state.
3: Okay.
4: I think that works quite well, but there's other ways we can do it. And one way would be to assist.
3: Just to look at your plan that you've outlined so far. I mean, some people would look at that and they'd say, what you're doing here is holding people who don't come from a moneyed background hostage. So you're saying to them, you can do medicine, we'll help you out, but you've got to stay here. Now, if you're from a family that can afford to pay the up to 20 grand a year for 4 years, you don't have to stay in Ireland after you graduate. You can head off to Australia and have your life experience because you can afford to do it.
4: Well, very few people can afford the kind of fees we're talking about graduate entry medicine. You know, it's not easy for any family, I would suggest, regardless whether they're in the income strata. Of course, the higher up you go, you know, the more accessible it may be. But the difficulty at the moment is lower income students are not pursuing graduate entry medicine full stop. They don't have the means to access the courses. They don't have the means to pay those kind of fees as graduate entrants. And there's a gap there. And year on year, we see this being propagated so that graduate entry courses are becoming the preserve of the more affluent family.

0: systems. Mm-hmm. And I think that's a gap when we want to maximize our healthcare workforce. We want to make it accessible to as many as possible. And that's a fundamental goal of education also, to broaden that access point.
1: The other point is, like, why is it not attractive for them to stay here? And I get that some people want to go and have the experience of living overseas. That's fine. Take them out of the equation. But for a lot of people, it's not attractive to stay because of the, as a listener says here, the appalling working conditions that they face.
0: Yeah, so I think there's a number of reasons why students, medical students and other students, graduates, may wish to travel post-qualification. I visited Australia for my St. Patrick's trade mission very recently myself. I spoke to a number of universities, medical schools, doctors, engineers and other professionals working there. And of course, it's a rite of passage. And of course, many people want to travel and take up. And I think that's a good thing for the avoidance of doubt. I think that's actually a positive thing that everybody benefits from it. They have the opportunity to do it. But I also think that for those who may be in two minds, for those who would like to stay but maybe need a bit of support, I think that at a time when we need to maximise a working healthcare population, that it's incumbent on us to put some kind of incentive in place to say, are there other things we can do to encourage people to stay?
1: But you're not addressing the issue that for some it's just not attractive to stay because the Irish Health Service, in their opinion, is not a nice place to work.
0: So that's the conditions of the workforce and hospitals are something that very much should be considered as part of this. It doesn't come within my own ministry. It's obviously the Minister for Health is in charge of that. But I am engaging with Minister Karen McNeill on this and on many other issues about increasing the workforce, increasing the number of therapists available. This year alone, I've increased the number of places by 1,100, right across the therapies, right across the disability support services, right across medicine, nursing. And also one of the things we're doing is bringing in not just replica carbon copies of degrees where they already exist and making new copies of them in other colleges, but say, for example, we take the medical school in UCG in Galway. That is now having a focus on rural and remote medicine. So it's not just taking the same that you see in Trinity already do and doing it somewhere else. It's creating a new medical course with a different focus. In that case, in rural GPs, we know we want to grow the number of rural GPs, for example. If we look at the new veterinary course that I'm launching this year in ATU in Donegal and Mount Bellew and in SCTU in Waterford and Kildalton, again, it's about large animal practice. So we're not just replicating the existing UCD veterinary degree, we're making a new veterinary course to widen access, to increase the pathways into it, but actually putting a slightly different focus on that course so that we have a different type of vet coming out. So I think that's important that we continue to broaden the pathways. But in the case of the graduate entrance, many people, there is an issue that people cannot access the course at the moment because of the fees, because it is a second-time degree. Fees are covered in full for all students at undergraduate level. But for the graduate entry, it is a barrier to entry that I've been made very aware of. And students and student unions have asked me to examine measures like this. Mm-hmm. I think it's entirely reasonable that we would do it. Going back to, I suppose, the broader workforce conditions, perhaps there are issues to be examined there, and we will as a government look at all of those things in terms of making the quality of life more attractive in the country, housing supply, quality of life issues in terms of work-life balance, right across the many different aspects
1: Are you at a stage now where you can tell us how much this might cost?
0: No, this is a proposal. This is a policy document that I'm working through at the moment. So there are a number of different options in terms of how it can be done. But there's something that I'm floating as a policy concept that I'm actively engaged with my department on for the last number of months that I will be looking at in the context of the upcoming budget. But this could be a long play. This may not be something. This is not going to be an overnight fix. But it is something that's been addressed. There are other ways it can be done also. For example, the commercial banks offered student loans to graduate entry medical students up until 2022. They stopped doing that. I've engaged with the bank to see why did they stop and is there a possibility that they could resume those loans and is there a way that the state could engage with the banks in a way that makes it attractive for the student with perhaps some kind of state guarantee or state support behind it.
1: Yeah, I have a listener here who got one of those graduate medicine loans from the bank. They say that they're rotating through jobs as part of a GP scheme, currently spending $2,500 a month between loans and rent and being paid €2,000. The incentive to leave, they say, is strong. They've regularly been underpaid and worked 80 plus hours. So it sounds to me, even if you take the loan out of that, it's still very difficult to ask people to stay when they're being asked to work all of those hours. They're being paid, as this person is, €2,000 a month, and Australia is over there waiting for you with open arms and far better conditions.
0: So, look, there's a number of issues that have to be tackled as part of this. We need to examine why is it that some of our healthcare graduates, not all by any means, but some, choose to practice in other countries post-qualification. Is there a way to, through the student support scheme that I can incentivize some of them to stay around? I hope so. Are there things we can do in the broader health workforce and working experience to incentivize them also? I'm sure that there are. And there's other practical things. For example, when I was in Australia, I went to the University of Notre Dame, and we discussed the medical experience, the post-qualification training that they take up. So, for example, young doctors take up a four-year specialization, whether it's oncology, gerontology, whatever their particular specialty is. Some of them said to me that they would like to, for different reasons, life stages or a relative at home or different circumstances changing, they would like to be able to port back home midway through that. But at the moment, as it's set up, once you start on that four-year specialization, you have to stick on it. You can't just jump home midway. So I think there's ways we could better align the systems to allow portability in both directions. And more broadly than that, the Erasmus file, people would be familiar with the Erasmus scheme. It's a student exchange scheme within the European Union. When I was in Australia and when I'm taking the Erasmus debates in the European presidency the second half of this year, I'm looking to include Australia as a third country in that because there is a pattern of exchange, and we have a lot of first-generation Irish now living in Australia, being raised in Australia, children of Irish parents, who would like the opportunity to come the other direction and actually spend some time in Ireland. I think that two-way mobility, it's been one way for a long time, I think that two-way mobility would benefit both countries and enrich both of our education and healthcare systems.
1: And because of your portfolio, you can't influence what it is like for these doctors and graduates, what their experience of the workplace is like. That's not within your remit. All you can do is financially trap them for a few years after they graduate.
0: So what I can do is attempt to give them some kind of support, which incentivizes them choosing to work for the state as opposed to choosing to work for another state.
1: Mm-hmm. On the issue of the fees, now we're not talking about medicine here, right across the board, the contribution fee of $2,500. Is it right what I see this morning reported in the Independent that you mightn't be able to reduce that as was promised in the forthcoming budget because of the overrun in the Department of Education?
0: So, Claire, today is the 5th of May. I understand that the budget will be done on the 8th of October. That's 6 months away. So we have a long way to go before any decisions of any kind are made about the budget in my department or any other department.
1: But you made a clear promise, though, to bring down the contribution fee.
0: So I will attempt to honour every promise that I've made and more importantly, every promise in the programme for government, which includes many, many promises, as I did last year and as I succeeded in doing in last year's budget when I cut the student contribution fee permanently for the first time in 30 years by €500. Mm-hmm. I also increased grants across all levels. I also increased all thresholds. I also put more money for students with disabilities, students with mental health issues, right across the board, the Student Assistance Fund, to an historic high of student supports. To a stage now where 70% of households receive full or partial SUSE support. That's unprecedented. Families with an income of
1: Do you anticipate that there might be a problem with reducing the student contribution fee as you promised?
0: So, right across the board. So, I know the media and maybe I would just like to focus on fees, but there's a
1: no. No, you focused on them. You said that you were going to reduce them.
0: So, the programme for government. So, when did I say that, Claire?
1: Before the budget last year, you said that because the temporary supports were reduced, you were going to work at bringing them down every year, incrementally bringing them down permanently.
0: Yes.
1: You took 500 off last year. I'm asking you, do you anticipate a problem with doing a similar move this year?
0: So, okay, I cannot predict on the 8th of May, but on the 5th of May, even what I'm going to do on the 8th of October. So what we will do across government, we will look at the summer economic statement in June. That's about 6 to 8 weeks away. We will see the broader parameters available to government spending for the year ahead. We will then go into the estimates discussions with the finance and public expenditure ministers. We will see what allocations have been given to each department, in my case, further and higher education. We will look at the spending envelope available to me. We will look at the many, many things that I would like to do with that, including cutting fees, but many other things as well. And we would see what the figures say. And then we would go into negotiations, putting best foot forward to secure the best possibility for students across fees, across grants, across supports, and across things like skilling, things like apprenticeships, things like AI upskilling, things like digital readiness, things like the construction workforce, to meet our housing challenges, and indeed healthcare as we've been discussing. So right across the many different aspects of the portfolio, I would be seeking the maximum possible package from the Department of Public Expenditure that I can then apply to all those good
1: uses. And is it your hope that you might be able to further reduce these student contribution fees?
0: Very much so. Absolutely. Of course. course it is. Mm. And I like working for government. That's very much my intention and my desire. But as with any minister, it's dependent on the spending envelope available to me. So I'll go into negotiations, but we're well off that yet. We're 6 months off that yet.
1: But conversations and considerations begin now. Yeah. And I know there's concern, isn't there, across all departments because of this overrun in the Department of Education and this... What we heard from the from Minister Jack Chambers, that other departments would have to rein their spending in. So I suppose my broader question is, how does that affect you and your plans?
0: Yeah, so it's too early to say, but obviously, you know, in this situation that we have at the moment, where one department, where every other department has to contribute to a levy to support the Department of Education, obviously that places additional challenges for all of our spending plans. But I would say it's far too early 6 months from the budget to say where exactly that might fall, what impact that might have. But it does make for a more challenging situation. But as I did last year and as I did him today, every year that I'm honoured to serve, I will secure the best possible deal for all the students, for all the colleges, all the researchers, all the apprentices under my portfolio and support them in every way possible, depending on the allowance available to me at budget time.
1: Okay, Minister, thank you very much for joining us. That's the Minister for Further and Higher Education, James Lawless. And listening to all of that, I'm joined by the President of the UCD Students' Union, Michael Roach. Michael, good morning to you.
2: Good morning to you, Claire.
1: Will we start with the Student Contribution Fund? Are you concerned that it won't be brought down from 2,500? It was 3,000, but of course, it was temporarily reduced by 1,500 euros, so people saw what happened last year as an increase. So what do you think now, having heard the Minister?
2: Look, I had meetings with the Minister around the time the fee was brought back up to 2,500 euro. And I think the attitude from a lot of student unions around the country was to swallow this one because there was a commitment to decreasing the student contribution fee throughout the duration of the government. And from UCD Student Union's perspective, we were very clear with the minister that we understood that the cuts to the student contribution fee were essentially what was left over in the departmental budget after everything else was spent. And in many ways, this problem rested with the Department of Public Expenditure. However, we asked for a multi-annual plan of how that cut was going to be introduced throughout the duration of this government, and we're yet to see it delivered.
1: Mm-hmm. And so, I mean, the minister said we're a long way out from the budget, but I'm sure you know, as we all do, that these negotiations start early. Would you anticipate that there would be an issue given what we've heard about the overspend in the Department of Education?
2: I would be very concerned that there will be an issue, and this is why, like, UCD Students' Union's view from the very beginning in this process was that we need to see a multi-annual funding framework for the cuts in the Student Contribution Fund. And when that wasn't delivered, it was always going to be left up to essentially ransom come this time of the year when negotiations around the budget starts. However, if we got something like a much more solid commitment over the course of the government and an actual plan to bring down the student contribution fee, it wouldn't leave this question opening at budget time every single year about where will the student contribution fee be in September.
1: Now, let's move to this suggestion from James Lawless about the loan debt write-off scheme or bursary scheme for graduate entry medicine medical students in order to convince them to stay. What do you think?
2: It's an interesting proposal, and UCD Students Union have recently surveyed about 25% of the graduate entry medicine population in Ireland. And the first thing I'd kind of like to push back on is this idea that it's GEM students that are causing the issue and that they are the ones that are moving away. That simply isn't the case, Claire. 70% of graduate entry medicine students who responded to our survey said that they wish to remain in Ireland. And the reason for this is quite clear. It's because of how the pay scale in medicine works, whereby their undergraduate colleagues will start on the pay scale a lot earlier. We've graduate entry medicine students who qualify in their early 30s, late 20s. The undergraduate colleagues have much more of a head start than them. They have to stay in the country in order to move up that scale quick, in the way that their undergraduate colleagues don't have to do. And while we'd always welcome financial supports for graduate entry medicine students, I don't necessarily think that this is the right one.
1: So you think that if you increase the pay, the entry level pay, that actually those 70% of graduate entry medical students, a lot more of them would stay without having to have this financial incentive on the loan or bursary side?
2: 100%. The issue with mobility in medicine comes from the undergraduate students who, for a lot of very right reasons, mainly due to conditions which you would have raised with the minister, decide to train in Australia. And, you know, these are professionals like my cousin who's currently qualifying as a paediatrician out in Australia simply because the conditions out there are far superior to them they are in Ireland. Graduate entry medicine students simply do not have that mobility because of where they start on the pay scale in the HSE.
1: A lot of people just want to travel, though, don't they? Especially in their 20s, experience another country, another climate, another health service before they come back.
2: Absolutely. And I think that's an important point as well. Like, we'd always say that education is only part of what happens within the classroom. The rest is the experience that you bring from your own life into whatever workplace that you end up being in. And I think locking students down into service in the HSE isn't necessarily the best way of getting the best doctors all of the time. Mm-hmm. And frankly, I think that improving conditions would see a lot more people stay anyways.
1: The other point here, which I think is important, is if you are from a well-to-do family who can afford these fees of up to 20,000 a year for 4 years, you're not going to need to be trapped by any sort of a golden deal, a golden handcuffs bursary deal.
2: Absolutely. And at the end of the day, like, graduate entry medicine, although it was originally brought into universities as a money raising tool, what it has become essentially is a more diverse pathway into medicine. And what we found in particular when the loan schemes were available from the commercial banks in the state is that many people who wanted a second chance at doing medicine might not have gotten the very high points it requires at an undergraduate level, had an opportunity to do so. I think a bursary in that instance could actually help these people, depending on how it was rolled out. Or even we've looked at options, for instance, a state-sponsored loan that goes through your revenue account as an alternative option. What we actually found interesting in surveying the graduate entry medicine population is that for different income brackets, the policy outcome was varied. So mm-hmm. for those higher income students, what they were looking for was a state-backed loan system. For the middle income students, they wanted a SUSE expansion. And for lower income students, they wanted a free fee scheme expansion. So I think that there is policy proposals there. One I hadn't heard back from students on the ground was a bursary. However, we'd have to see what the plan would look like.
1: All right, and we'll keep an eye on that, Michael. Thanks for your time. Michael Roach there, President of the UCD Student Union. Listeners say the situation as is terrible. The state is subsidising the course at a huge cost to the taxpayer. Then they head off abroad to use their qualifications to serve another country. Australia is one huge attraction and they welcome ready-made qualified doctors without having to spend a cent on their education. It's like we prepare a huge gift and send them off. What do you think? Get in touch on WhatsApp 087 1400 106. Coming up next, why Amazon went to the Met Gala.
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1: Well, the cash machine amount is €305,000 and it all has to be won this week. 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Plenty of reaction coming in to our earlier conversation with the Minister for Higher Education, James Lawless. This listener says, I think doctors, nurses and teachers should have to do at least 1 year's work here after qualifying. Another, this is from a listener in County Wicklow, they get educated for free, so that should be the incentive for the government to make them stay here for at least 5 years to pay back the hard-working taxpayer. This is what they do in other countries, and I think Holland could be one. Well, if you're a graduate entry into medicine, so if you've done a primary degree and then you're going on to do medicine, you do have to pay up to €20,000 a year for 4 years, which leaves people in a dreadful situation, really, with a debt of €80,000 plus interest when you're going into your first job. Another message from a listener, the argument that the state subsidises the education of doctors only for them to swan off to Australia and New Zealand has always been ridiculous. One, why are they leaving? If they could work in a functional system here, many would choose this. And two, the state subsidises many third level courses, but we don't see the same uproar about other skilled workers relocating after they've received their gift of education. Keep the messages coming on WhatsApp 087 1400 106. Often referred to as the fashion event of the year, the Met Gala took place last night, but this year's occasion has been mired in controversy because the Amazon founder Jeff Bezos sponsored the night, meaning both himself and his wife Lauren Sanchez are now amongst the most powerful people in the fashion world. To discuss this, I'm joined by entertainment journalist Caroline Frost. Good morning, Caroline.
15: Good morning.
1: So how did Jeff Bezos and Lauren Sanchez get involved in all of this? Was it purely a financial transaction, or do they have a specific interest in the fashion world?
15: Well, I mean, we've seen Jeff Bezos's makeover in the last couple of years since he had his new bride on his arm. And this is an extension of that. We know anecdotally that Amazon, for example, has the James Bond franchise and that Lauren is taking a very strong interest in the casting of the new James Bond. So clearly it's one, he's maybe made the decision, happy wife, happy life. And that extends to this latest expedition into Manhattan. And so what happened was they're being called, they're very careful to call them the new honorary chairs, but they are also the lead sponsors of the event. So I think we can probably glean which spoke louder, their interest in fashion or their checkbook.
1: Yeah, and it's just, it was interesting to see the pictures last night of Anna Wintour and Lauren Sanchez walking around the event together, meaning very much that Lauren is in charge now, along with Anna, which must be very difficult, one must imagine, for Anna Wintour.
15: Oh, I mean, Anna Wintour, I mean, she is Teflon, but she's had to move with the tide. We've seen that her role at Condé Nast, for years she was that sort of epoch-making editor at Vogue, where if she blinked, the sales price of a skirt could go up, that sort of thing. Her influence was so, so strong. She's actually moved up is the, you know, the press release. There is a new editor at Vogue, but Anna is clearly still the power behind the throne. But the whole point of the Met Gala is its elite value. It's the fact that even though a ticket will set you back as of this year $100,000, it's still the ticket that money can't buy. Anna has to decree whether you get to even go through the door, let alone which table, which prize table you sit at. So for her to be wandering around on the arm of this, wait, what should we call it? If we were Henry James, we'd call it new money. I'm sure that she is perfecting her Richter's grin, and she's probably very, very happy to have those sunglasses.
1: Yeah, she really needed the sunglasses last night, I think you could tell from the pictures. So then the controversy that I mentioned, I mean, some people decided not to go at all because of Jeff and Lauren.
15: Yes, I mean, people like Zendaya, who has been a regular star of the red carpet at the Met Gala, the Met Gala for years now, she didn't make it. It's become almost cooler. I mean, this is what happens with all parties, right? That the after party becomes the party, then it's the after party, and then eventually it becomes about who didn't go at all. And of course, so the people who did go, I mean, the star lineup was still pretty good. Because we had the likes of Nicole Kidman, Beyonce, Katy Perry. However, not everybody was an A-lister. And this has obviously caused a little bit of a backlash. People are saying this is turning into just a money speaks. For example, they had Mark Zuckerberg and his wife. They had the Soros family represented. So you can see that the big dollar signs were very much represented on the carpet. And for years, famously, Kim Kardashian, the Kardashians couldn't get arrested when it came to Condé Nast and Vogue. And there they were. They are up front and center. So you can see how the whole thing has just shifted along to the, well, I would say what's the right direction of the money, the money corner, well, not it's to become the right or the left.
1: It's become a tech event. You know, you have the big stars of Instagram and the people who own those companies now center stage at an event like this.
15: Yes. Well, I mean, they've bought their entry. What's happened? I mean, I think it's a little bit of a microcosm metaphor for all of art, all of film, which is that you have these very glamorous people. And in years gone by, they were behind castle walls. You got to see them occasionally and there were a glimpse of a décolletage or an ankle. Somebody like Lana Turner on the arm of somebody in LA, you know, occasionally, private photos got out. Of course, social media has changed everything. It means that the value of of people like the wonderful Nicole Kidman has diluted because she's on Instagram every single day telling her story. So we really don't need to see her on that red carpet. It's nice to see her, but the value of that is she's no Garbo. Equally, in the meantime, you've got the social influencers have made Instagram and social media their screen. That's their showreel. So they've become as famous as any of these big, formerly A-list names.
1: I suppose Nicole Kidman is doing a lot of television, like subscription television work now. So her career has changed a lot as our access and our way, the way that we watch the big shows has changed, the big movies has changed. We're streaming at home. So she has become more accessible by virtue of that.
15: It's funny, isn't it? The idea that once you're a television star, that suddenly that you're no longer your star wattage. I mean, I guess that's happened for a lot of them. I mean, she's not alone. I think there are a couple of actors, Tom Cruise and Leonardo DiCaprio, are still holding out for the big screen. But pretty much everyone has realised that the good scripts and the budgets are all to be found over on the streamers. And of course, it's a way of future-proofing your career. I mean, full play to Nicole Kidman for future-proofing what could have been, in years gone by, a delicate age for an actress that no longer is the case. So that's the good news. But back at the Met Gala, it does mean that she, along with Anna Wintour, there's a lot of things they do that we don't always hear about. Do you remember when George Clooney did the coffee ads, but only as long as they showed over in the Far East, so that his Western audience, they somehow weren't disgusted and stopped believing in him on the big screen. I mean, I guess they have to buy a swimming pool and a lot of them get divorced. So there's a lot of money needs to be made all the time.
1: Well, and yeah, increasingly, a way to pay the staff, Caroline.
15: Yeah, you got to keep it going.
1: Do you know the one thing I will say for Nicole is, though, she smiled in the photographs. Like, most of them looked absolutely miserable. I wasn't looking at the pictures today going, gosh, I'd love to be there, because it looked awful.
15: Oh, well, this is the, I mean, and some of the outfits are comical. I mean, the theme was fashion is art, and that has been taken to some quite extraordinary extremes. I mean, I think Kylie Jenner, she didn't quite free the nipple, but instead of showing her own, she wore a dress that had nipples built in like a Batman suit, which was extraordinary. Katy Perry was apparently alien inspired and ended up looking like she was wearing a fencing outfit as though she was about to take part in the Olympics. So, I mean, I guess it's fun. I mean, a lot of people, it sticks in their craw that this obscene display of wealth is happening against a background of economic crisis on both sides of the Atlantic, and that this whole idea of it being charity. And I do think the most tone deaf person of all, I'm going to reserve the role for Sarah Paulson, who turned up in a sort of horrible grey tulle dress, and she wore a dollar bill across her eyes. I think the idea was we are blinded by money, but what a ridiculous thing to do in that position and at that time and at that event.
1: I think that's probably fair, Caroline. Thank you very much for talking us through it. Caroline Frost there, entertainment journalist. If you want to get in touch with us this morning, the number is 087 1400 106. Next up, we're going to learn how to speak to a child about grief.
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16: 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Aviva is on the ball. 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
3: This is News Talk.
1: Now, when children face loss, the right words and actions can make all the difference. Dr. Claire Crowe, member of the Psychological Society of Ireland, is with me now. And Claire, this is a really difficult one to grapple with. Like, we have to change our response, I would imagine, depending on the age of the child. And for some, it might be their first realisation and understanding that things end.
25: Yeah, absolutely. And I think parents get caught in, what are the words I should say? What are those perfect words? And actually, that doesn't matter. All that matters is that you have care and compassion and that you say it in a loving way. So whatever way you say that someone has died, that is okay, because we are giving that model of, I'm here with you, I'm sharing that information with you, and I care about your reaction. And of course, the thing is, kids will react so differently to adults. So adults, we tend to sit in grief. So we have a sustained period of it. But children do what we call puddles of grief. So they jump into a puddle and they're in grief, but then they immediately jump back out of it. So you might tell them, you know, granddad has died, and they might reply saying, okay, can I go back and play now? And you're thinking, gosh, do they even react? But actually, that's what children do. They don't process immediately. They'll let you know when they're ready to jump back into that puddle.
1: Okay, because that can be quite unnerving as an adult to see that.
25: Yeah, it is just a completely different way of grieving than we do. And actually, it's a gorgeous way. They go up and down in grief, never sustained, which means you get this gorgeous windows of, oh, you're just yourself now, even though I can see you're still sad. But you mentioned that there, Claire, there are different stages of grief for, depending on their age. So when we think, you know, parents will often say to me, oh, they're only an infant, they don't experience this. But actually, infants do experience grief, because like our, you know, our little toddlers, our babies, they're body talkers and body readers. So what they will read is, you're more tense. So it's really good if you can put that into words. So from a neuroscience point of view, if we put words in our experiences for children, that takes away the trauma, helps them make sense of the world again. So I had a mom who said to me, gosh, my one-year-old is a devious. She keeps on saying to me, granddad's dead. And then that immediately makes me cry. And I was saying to her, gosh, your kid is so clever, because, you know, what the one-year-old was learning is, I say granddad dead, mom cries, so dead means sad. So she's making sense of the world. So it's a gorgeous, normal way to do it. And like I say, a neuroscientifically sound way to do it. So that's what that baby needed, and that's what they were doing.
1: So that's just her trying to make sense of what has happened.
25: Of the tension, of the you know, she can experience the change in mood and atmosphere in the household. So, and they'll say it at different times, and they can catch you off guard.
1: Because if what she's seeing is, mom is sad when I say this, is she trying to provoke that reaction because it's puzzling to her to see mom being sad?
25: Yeah, and what she needs is mom to say, it's not you that's made me sad. I'm sad because Grandad died. So that's the gorgeous storing we do for our children. And that's what helps them realize, oh, it's not me. Because kids are so egocentric. They'll think it's all about me. So what we're doing with our language, our words, is we're helping them realize this is something outside of you, but also, and I feel it, and that's okay.
1: Right.
25: Mommy's sad.
1: Yeah.
25: But that's okay.
1: And I'm sure you get asked a lot, should I bring my child to the funeral? Should I bring my child to the wake? What is there a right answer to that question?
25: Yes, there is and there isn't, in terms of, I never have a definite. I have three pointers that I give to parents. The first is your age of your child. So if your child is, we kind of say 7 is the age of reasoning. So above 7, you know, they can really logically make sense of what's happening. The second part, I think, is their personality style. So if they're quite sensitive or very emotional and you feel, gosh, I'm not sure if they are going to cope with this, it's okay to have a reassessment of that situation. And the third is their closeness to the person that died. So it can be really helpful if the first funeral they're going to, it's someone who's a little bit more distant, actually.
1: Okay.
25: Because they learn funeral etiquette and the world of an open casket in a kind of like safer way. I had a 7-year-old who, again, didn't want to go to his grandmother's funeral. And the mom kind of raised it with me. And actually, for that 7-year-old, it wasn't that he didn't want to go. It's that he didn't want his granny to be dead. So his thought process was, if I don't go, it's not happening. Because, of course, at that age, seeing is believing. So
1: that's probably a reason to sort of push that a little bit.
25: I know, and that's exactly what these parents wanted. And, of course, in some circumstances, we have to bring the child to the funeral because it's someone in the immediate family. There's no one else, you know, to mind our child.
1: For practical reasons.
25: Yeah, so there's... In those situations, what we did with this 7-year-old is we gave him a purpose. We gave him an important job to do at the funeral. So his grandmother always had like a packet of sweets in her pocket. So his job at the funeral was to go in, he bought the sweets and put them in her pocket so that she looked like herself in the coffin. And that was such an important job, and that kind of really helped him to feel like, actually, I'm doing something, and now granny is granny, and she has those going with her. So it can be a little bit about bringing ritual into it for a child. You know, like, I would say, you know, maybe a painting, putting in like a drawing into the casket with the person who's died that goes with them. Or if it happens after the funeral, to kind of look at, you know, can we release a balloon or a lantern into the sky? Or maybe we can plant a tree. Kids, when they're going into that puddle of grief, when they're ready to splash in, you want to meet them where they're at. So you want to say, okay, now you want to talk about granny. Now you want to do something. How about, and have kind of a list of things. Would we light a candle? What would you like to do today to mark it?
1: So you're making them part of the process. Like, if you go back to what you were saying about giving the little boy a job or putting the picture in, you are part of this. You're included in it.
25: Yeah, absolutely. Grief becomes quite active then. It's like participating. And it also means we're okay to talk about it. We're okay to talk about the person who died. We have words for this. We have actions to go with it. Kids always learn through play. So we do want to bring in that kind of doing element to it.
1: Mm-hmm.
25: Now, it is different when you get to the teenage years because, of course, they have a real adult understanding of death, but they don't have the emotionality of an adult. So it can be derailing. And often what we see with our teenagers is that kind of sense of anxiety or frustration, injustice that kind of goes with it.
1: Anger,
25: absolutely. I worked with a teen and her dad had died. And I remember, for her, it was guilt. So she had been doing that very developmentally appropriate thing of acting out, you know, like fighting back a little bit, and also hanging out with her friends, like really normal things. But she had so much guilt around, gosh, I was so mean to my dad, now he's dead. But actually, we did, like, again, for this teen, the message was, your dad knew you loved him and he loved you. So it's okay to have spent time away from the house. It's okay to have, you know, not been your best self. That's part of normal, you know, growing up.
1: Mm-hmm.
25: And kind of forgiveness, giving yourself permission to forgive. The other thing I would say for teenagers is it can be very triggering to hear words. You know, often we'll say, they would have been so proud of you or something like that. And actually, that can be really triggering for a teenager when something comes up and you're putting words on the person that died. Because it'll often come back with, you don't know exactly what they would say.
1: So avoid that.
25: Avoid it. So what I generally say to parents is stick with the mantra, the really clear mantra, which is, they loved you and you loved them. And that's the secure place. You don't need to put other kind of maybe nuances or words onto the other occasions that get missed.
1: Mm-hmm. What about showing your grief then as a parent and going back to the younger children as well? Because that can be, while it's really honest, it probably is upsetting for a young child to see mommy or daddy crying because they've lost their parent. What do you do?
25: Absolutely show your grief. You know, I think the temptation as parents is to protect our children. I'd say if you spoke to a vet, they will tell you so many wild stories about how when a pet dies, the things families will do to save their children from death. I've heard a few of them before, and I just think, gosh, like, let our children experience death and let them experience our sadness with death, because that's what's honest. Like I say, kids are body readers. They will know that we're sad, but they're also focused on themselves. So they will wonder if that sadness is coming from something that they did, something they've done wrong. So it's much better to be able to say, I am so sad today. I loved my mom. I loved my husband, whatever it is, and I miss them. I'm having a sad day today. And when I'm sad, I cry, and that's okay. And if you want, you can give me a hug today, or, you know, allow them to be part of it. Let them have permission. Mm-hmm. Or, you know, I'm going to go for a walk now because sometimes I, you know, walk by the sea and I feel a little bit calmer in my body. What a model for them that this is the right way to do it.
1: So that is reassuring for the child.
25: Absolutely. And the research shows us the best predictor of how a child copes with death is how a parent copes with death. So actually, as a parent, the kindest thing is to look after yourself, because that will help your child. So it's a bit like the, you know, being on the airplane and putting on your mask first. Do that. Mind yourself, because that is the best way you mind your child. So it's not selfish, it's not entitled. It's a really, really good way of modeling to your child that actually someone I loved that mattered to me is not here. Mm-hmm. So I am minding myself, whether that's, I don't know, I go to a yoga class or whatever it is that you do to kind of give yourself some soothing.
1: So look after yourself, but also expose them to it.
25: Absolutely.
1: Expose them to the whole process of it,
25: and
1: the funeral, and have them be part of that and to understand it.
25: Yeah.
1: So when the dog dies, don't hide that from them either.
25: Please. Oh my gosh. Like, we've had dogs that were traded in, you know, the puppy gets knocked down. And I remember a friend of mine is a vet, and she said, you wouldn't believe the fortune this family have spent in getting the exact same style puppy and replacing it in. And of course, the kids are so astute. They're like, oh, he didn't bark that way.
1: Or if you did that with a teddy, they'd know.
25: Exactly. And she, you know, and of course, it's coming from a really good place of, oh God, they're so attached, and we don't want them to be upset. But actually, our pets are a great way to start for our kids to learn about life and death in a way that's contained. I always encourage families, if they can have a goldfish, because, you know, who can keep those alive? You know, absolutely.
1: We're trying, Claire. We're trying in our house right now.
25: Okay. Well, you're doing better than me. We've lost three.
1: But even that then is a good way to model or to show your children what happens.
25: Yeah, it normalizes death. And like, Irish people are so good on death. Like, you know, we celebrate life when we do death. So let them be part of it. Let them come to the wake. Let them hear the stories as much as possible, because we do it so well as a culture. We've no need to pull back from that. And then sometimes one question I do get asked by parents is, you know, about resources, stories, books, you know, because it is hard to find the words sometimes. And that's why I'm saying it's not perfect words, and you'll have lots of conversations. Like every part of parenting, there'll be lots of conversations over time. So don't put too much weight in this one conversation. And if you do want other kind of resources that are nice, people will probably know of The Invisible String. That's a gorgeous book because it talks about connection rather than necessarily the death, like the ongoing connection, the love I still have for you. You know, what we never use euphemisms with a child. We don't say they've gone away or they're in a better place, because what happens then is we have children going, they left me for this better place. Mm-hmm. Or
1: can I go to the better place? You know, they just don't understand that it's not, there's no return.
25: Yeah. I had a family who they had said the grand had gone to a better place, and then dad had to go, he worked abroad a lot, and they suddenly had pandemonium because every time dad left to a different place, the child was like, oh my gosh, he's dead. And they would show him on Zoom, but until he came back in, so it's that clear language, He's gone. He has died. He's not with us. We won't see him again. Mm-hmm. But we will hold on to our love for him. You can always give that love.
1: So the
25: hope.
1: Invisible String is the book that you're recommending.
25: And there's another gorgeous book written by an Irish mother, which is called Holly's Journey. She's from Limerick and a teacher, and she wrote it for a sibling when their little brother or sister has died. And I always think that's a gorgeous resource for children when we're looking at those kind of more complicated grief books.
1: Okay, so that's Holly's Journey. The Invisible String. Claire, thank you so much. That is Claire Crowe, a member of the Psychological Society of Ireland.
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4: 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And as evening falls, firelight, flavour, and nowhere else to be. 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
1: 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But first, it's time for the news with Shane Beattie.
3: Across Ireland, this is the home of conversation that counts. 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
29: Good morning. Donald Trump is suggesting high fuel prices will drop rapidly once the Iran conflict is resolved. He says two American flagged ships have crossed the Strait of Hormuz safely under guidance from his forces. Iran has stepped up its attacks on the UAE. The US president has told business leaders he's winning the war.
30: We're doing record business. We have stock market that hit even with this military operation. We can't let Iran have a nuclear weapon. We hit all new highs, and I said we have to take care of business because we can't let that happen. So we did a little detour, and it's working out very nicely.
29: Proposed cuts to college fees may be scrapped to cover the cost of Department of Education overspending. The Higher Education Minister says levies to cover the cost of bailouts may limit the measures planned in the budget. The government had previously promised to permanently cut college fees every year. Minister James Lawless told the Clare Byrne Show here on News Talk it's too early to say what will get cut from the budget.
0: In this situation that we have at the moment, where every other department has to contribute to a levy to support Department of Education, obviously that places an additional challenge for all of our spending plans. But I would say it's far too early 6 months from the budget to say where exactly that might fall, what impact that might have. But it does make for a more challenging situation. But as I did last year and as I attempt to do every year that I'm honoured to serve, I would secure the best possible deal.
29: And Manchester Airport has been ranked the UK's worst for flight delays. Britain's Civil Aviation Authority recorded the average flight taking off 19 minutes and 30 seconds late. Birmingham, Bournemouth, Southampton and Gatwick complete the top five. That's it for now. More at 11.
9: It's racing up the charts and a favourite on the changing table. It's Evie's Ready for Nappy Pants.

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2: Good morning, I'm Cameron Hill. Arsenal boss Mikel Arteta says they will take to the pitch as beasts against Atletico Madrid in the Champions League tonight and enjoy the moment and go for it. Their semi-final is finally balanced at 1-1 going into this evening's second leg in North London, and Arteta says he can't wait.
3: I feel the energy in and amongst the team, our supporters, so these are the moments that we want to live together. 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
3: Mainly cloudy with limited sunny spells and scattered showers. Highest temperatures 11 to 15 degrees. 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
4: Shane, thank you very much. You're very welcome back to the programme. You're listening to the Claire Byrne Show on News Talk. Still to come over the next 2 hours, tensions escalate between Iran and the United States.
5: We are not the provocateurs here, but if the Iranians want to escalate here, we are willing to escalate. It is a test of Iran, but Bill, again, this is a ragtag band of pirates, the great U.S. military. We've destroyed their Air Force. We've destroyed all of their conventional Navy.
4: How are you with spicy food?
6: Tissues, quick.
7: Chili goes straight. Warming, it lets you know it's there. This was
6: My eyeballs are hurting. It hurts so much. Ow!
7: It feels fatter, doesn't it?
6: Painful! Yeah.
4: I hope you like it a bit more than I did when I did that spice challenge a few weeks ago on the show. We're going to be getting some spice tips from spice guru Aaron Capill later on in the show. And I'll be joined by Olympian Nadia Power.
8: I am basically an 800 runner, but I joined a 400 meter group this year with the goal of honestly just like having a different training goal, because 800 has been so hard the last few years with injuries and stuff like that, and just to enjoy it.
4: That's all on the way. 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But first, the brother of a woman who was murdered alongside her two daughters says the horrors they suffered will stay with the family forever. John Whelan recently met the parole board as part of the battle to keep the man responsible for his sister's death, Brian Hennessy, behind bars. And John is with me now. Hello, John.
9: Morning, Claire. How are you?
4: It's good to talk to you. So you were back at the parole board recently, is that right?
9: Yeah, the beginning of, I think it was around the end of March, middle of March, we met with the parole board in Carlow, yeah.
4: Mm-hmm. So how was it this time?
9: This time it was a little bit different. This is our third time to engage with the parole boards to kind of plead with them not to let Hennessy out. The first time was after 7 years or 8 years. And that was just, we could just communicate to them then by letter. We couldn't meet them personally. Mm-hmm. So that has changed in the meantime. But yeah, I have to say they were lovely people, very Metasil, very welcome. It was very warm, very understanding, and felt like we were heard. Myself and my wife attended. And yeah, we read a statement explaining how we were feeling about this and about the process. We acknowledged that this is a system that they have to work in as well, and we acknowledge that. But we also said that that this system by its design is just re-traumatizing families. It's a hamster wheel of trauma every 2 years.
4: Yeah, I know you have been long campaigning for change in this area, which we'll talk about in a minute, you know, find out what you think needs to happen. But I always feel when we hear about the parole board and how it works, that a lot of people would not be aware of the system and how it's set up, John. And I'm sure you found that in your campaign work over the years, that people are often surprised, are they?
9: Yeah, they are. I mean, I think if you go back to the very basics of even how a sentencing hearing is reported in the media, we'd often hear on TV and print in the papers and radio where someone is described as being jailed for life or life in prison. And that is far from the truth. That's not the case at all. The actual sentence is you're sentenced to 12 years, as it is now, before you can apply for parole. So there's the minimum sentence is 12 before you can apply for parole. It's not life. No one has ever spent their life in prison in Ireland. Mm-hmm. And so that's the first kind of myth that's kind of out there. And it's very comforting for people that are not in the situation to hear, oh, jail for life, justice is done. That's not the case.
4: And you found that out through your own personal experience and through what happened to Sharon and her two little girls back in 2008. So every 2 years now, Hennessy will apply for parole and you have to go through this exercise where you have to say why he shouldn't be released.
9: Exactly that. And I don't know, it's they say to the family, like this, they said to me, it's optional, like you don't have to kind of go through this. But actually you do. You know, I'm the voice for the girls that don't have a voice anymore.

0: And there is an obligation there, I feel, on my part, to engage with this every 2 years and to do my utmost to make sure that Hennessy spends every day he can in prison. And I think that is in itself a very traumatizing experience, but it's something you feel you have to do because people need to understand this is a war that families will eventually lose. That perpetrator will be released at some stage, but it's about trying to win one battle at a time to make sure that is as long as possible.
1: Mm-hmm.
0: And we shouldn't really be in having to do that. We've been through enough, in fairness.
1: And John, you're a psychotherapist. You also work with other families and help to support them. Do you still find it re-traumatizing to have to go to the parole board?
0: Absolutely. And I didn't realize the impact until the first time I engaged with the parole board. The stress and the anxiety leading up to it. It's my profession, but even I took my eye off the ball for a while. And the impact on me was quite significant. You know, I had to take time off work and take a step back from everything. Even at the moment, I'm after taking a step back from doing a lot of the in-depth trauma work with people in the room because it's very heavy, obviously. But I have to look after myself as well, and so that's the priority right now is that. But and it doesn't have to be like that, Claire. You know, I think it's the system is not trauma informed, and it could be designed an awful lot better to actually look after families instead of harming them.
1: And before we get to what you think should happen, when do you then hear back the decision of the parole board? How long does it take?
0: They have to get submissions from various sources around rehabilitation and all that type of thing. And so you're looking at maybe 2 months, maybe a little bit more, depending on how many cases they have to hear or how many people are actually up for parole at this time.
1: So regardless of whether the family of the victim decided to take part in the parole board hearing or not, they will be notified, will they, of the decision?
0: Oh, absolutely, yeah. They will be notified, yeah.
1: Okay.
0: Yeah.
1: So let's talk then about what you think the system should look like.
0: Okay, I'm a member of SAVE, Sentencing and Victim Equality for Families Affected by Homicide. We've been campaigning for years. There's a simple way to end this cycle of trauma for families. And that's to bring in the tariff system, minimum sentencing. Helen McEntee suggested it, that, or talked about it last year, that it's in the process or it's going to be looked at. So minimum tariffs would give the judge discretion to hand down sentences of 20, 25, 30, 35 years, or what they call a whole life order, like they have in England. That would allow families to heal, or give them more time to do so. And I think that because people in this situation, and I know from my experience, grief and trauma is not linear. It doesn't start at a particular place of extreme grief and trauma and work its way down to a place where it becomes, you know, something that is very manageable and just part of everyday life. It one day can be great and the next day can be horrific. It just depends. And families need time to be able to process that and try and find a way to live with that. But what the state does, the state brings you back into a system that doesn't allow for that space and time for that healing to happen. You're engaged in this for the rest of your life. It's nearly a life sentence for the families as well, to be part of this process. So, it doesn't have to be that way.
1: So a 20, 25 or 30 year minimum sentence would give the families that period of time guaranteed that they can go and try and deal with what has happened to them, knowing that there will not be a parole hearing within those years or before that minimum sentence has been served.
0: Absolutely, yeah. It's very much the system they have in England where that sentence must be served before they're even considered for parole. So even at that stage, a parole board could decide that they're not suitable for release, or they're not rehabilitated, or whatever that might be. But the whole area of rehabilitation, and that's another subject as well that needs to be kind of looked at as well, because no one knows what that looks like. No one knows how it works or what the prisoner has to engage in, what constitutes rehabilitation, all that type of thing. But like, families don't get to hear anything about the prisoner and their engagement but the prisoner gets to hear every syllable that we say or write in the parole process.
1: And have you met the current Minister for Justice, Jim O'Callaghan, John?
0: No, I've written to the Minister looking for a meeting just to find out where or what the situation with the proposed minimum sentencing that Helen McEntee was talking about when she was Minister. I've got an email back just to say that they have received the email, but I haven't heard anything back about a meeting or anything like that, because if it is a case that he's going to go forward with this and bring it into law or whatever, I think it's important that families have a say in that, that we see ourselves as important stakeholders in what that should look like. And also the whole idea of supports for families that out there, that we feel that there should be a dedicated, independently funded service to support families through counselling and therapy for the duration that they needed. And currently that's not there.
1: So we don't have that in terms of victim support or any of the organisations that people might have heard about. They're not doing the job after the sentencing has happened. Is that your point?
0: Well, the point is that anything out there is voluntary or is not funded to sufficient levels. When we compare, for example, legal aid for example, that there's over 50 million spent every year on legal aid, which is fine. It's that's the money that needs to be spent on that. When you compare that to what's spent on supports for families that are living with trauma and that have gone through such a traumatic event, it's a drop in the ocean. Very little coming the way of organisations that are trying to support families through that. Mm-hmm. But it's not just families, it's communities that are affected by this as well. You know?
1: And when we consider it now, you've had the hearing that you've been to at the end of March. You get a year's reprieve, and then I'm sure the build-up starts again. You know, I have to start thinking about making my case now for the next hearing.
0: Absolutely, yeah. That that bleeds into every part of your life. Do you know what I mean? Personally, professionally, it's always there. It's always in the background, or it's always, as it gets closer to the time, then it just gets, the onus gets heavier and heavier that, you know, I have to engage with this and make sure that I have done my best to make sure that this person is not released for the horrific crime that he has committed. I just think that's an awful pressure to put on a family or an individual that is trying to get to a place where they're living with something rather than suffering from a system that's putting them through a trauma that's unnecessary.
1: It's a huge pressure, John, and I think a lot of people would agree with your points there today. Thanks so much for talking to us, John Whelan there, and we remember John's sister Sharon and her two children, Zara and Nadia, who were killed in 2008. A listener says, we absolutely should have a whole life order in Ireland. It beggars belief that we don't. If you have any views on what John had to say, do get in touch on WhatsApp 087 1400 106. Back after this break.
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1: 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Now, if you're looking for some inspiration to get outside and go for a run, our next guest is certain to provide it. I'm joined by Olympic runner Nadia Power. Nadia, you're so welcome to the show.
14: Thank you for having me.
1: I was chatting earlier on to Anton about running. The Dublin Half Marathon was on this weekend. You were there watching, is that right?
14: Yeah, watching and supporting and yeah, helping out with the content as well with the team. So it's great.
1: So not running?
14: No, so I am not a half marathoner. I'm a big cheer-onner of people doing half marathons, but my distance is actually 800 metres, so a lot shorter.
1: So not even for social reasons would you go out and do a half marathon? It's just not on your
14: No,
1: radar.
14: Not on the training plan right now. Definitely something I'd love to do in future. To be honest, the atmosphere on the roads is really something else. So it's kind of, you'd be jealous watching them.
1: Mm-hmm. Well, Anton was saying earlier that he was watching it and he saw only one person smiling, and he was wondering whether people in general enjoy it. I take it you would dispute that now, that there was only one person smiling.
14: It depends where on the course he was, probably. I was based on the finish line, so I actually saw it all. I saw like happy tears. I saw a lot more vomiting than you would have expected.
1: Really?
14: Yeah, I was kind of shocked, to be honest, like literally crossing the line and then puking straight away. So people really trained hard. And then, yeah, I guess a few people really gave it their all and needed to be carried off on wheelchairs. But then hopefully the vast majority was just people delighted with themselves for the achievement and fun.
1: So what does that tell you then? People are really pushing themselves, right?
14: Yeah, big time, big time. Yeah, I think it only hit me really at the finish line, this, like how many people are putting their body on the line for this. Mm-hmm. Of course, everyone doesn't have to. Some people run it at kind of their own pace and they just want to enjoy the atmosphere. And then some people, yeah, want to give it their all.
1: So talk about your training. You mentioned that, you know, the half marathon wouldn't fit in your training schedule. So where are you at? What are you doing?
14: So right now I am training for track. So I'm on a little down year. I'm still training away, probably a lot more than a lot of people aren't racing. So still 6 days a week. But just as my job has gotten quite busy, I'm not going to compete this summer, but I'm healthy and training hard and hoping to go back competing next year.
1: Mm-hmm. So competing is definitely there for you in 27.
14: Yeah, I hope so. I've had a bad few years and I think mentally the best way to kind of overcome it was last year. I decided after a few years of injury that I just need to like go back enjoying it and go back and get a healthy year and kind of take away that deadline of a competition coming up, because I feel I have a lot of time. Like Kieran McGeehan and Mark English set the Irish records when they're 32. So I'm 28. So I feel like that peak for 800 is in a few years, hopefully still for me. So I just wanted to give myself some time.
1: Mm-hmm. And are you enjoying it now?
14: Yeah, I really am now. I am now. And I've been healthy for nearly a year now. I joined a new training group and it's at home in Dublin where I'm comfortable. And yeah, I'm really enjoying it. So I'm actually almost excited to start training harder next year.
1: And tell me about the company. This is exciting now. You mentioned you're busy at work. This is Swifter.
14: Yeah, this is Swifter. So this has been the accidental, I guess, upside of a few hard years for me with running. So while I was injured, I guess in around 2022, 2023, me and my boyfriend James started thinking about starting a running brand. So we started with Swift Vest, which is...
1: People who James is now.
14: Sorry. James is an inter-county hurler as well. So he plays for the Dublin team. So yeah, we're very sporty.
1: James Madden.
14: Yes, James
1: Madden. And so you both said, let's use our expertise to produce some products for people. And so you came up with this brand Swifter.
14: Yeah, we did. And we started with a running vest. I think people have mixed opinions on running vests. A lot of people love them. And then a lot of people don't want to be seen dead in one. But for us, it was a brilliant product. We just wanted to come up with products that help people run and kind of solve problems that we face while we're training.
1: So it's a vest. Is it weighted at all or does it just have pockets for things?
14: It just has pockets for things. So waterproof foam pocket, and it's also reflective and also has space for water. So that's really been our hero product and we've just expanded after that.
1: So that started the business. And then where did you go from there? What was the next product?
14: Our next product was another running vest, a different version. And then since then we've released a running belt for someone who doesn't want to carry as much. And then also our running socks have done really well as well. They are anti-blister socks. So
1: anti-blister?
14: Yeah.
1: Do they work?
14: They do. They definitely do. I think kind of like we go off gaps we see in the market. So I think a lot of people would see sports socks in the shop and they go, oh, that's grand. But actually, you don't want cotton on your feet when you're running because as a lot of people, I'm sure, who ran the half marathon know, you can get blisters if you wear the wrong socks. Mm-hmm.
1: See, it makes total sense for you to go into this because you know exactly what people need because this is your whole life.
14: Yeah, exactly. And to be fair, like the other side of it is I've really enjoyed connecting more with the like social runner or kind of the everyday runner through Swifter. And it's really helped me like step away from that elite side where every second mattered and it was like all or nothing. It's kind of helped me like see the love of running I had again.
1: Mm-hmm. So you can see people just taking joy in it, taking some time for 40 minutes for themselves, that's how they run, which is completely different to how you run.
14: Yeah, exactly. And I think when you're like at an elite level and trying to make it to Olympics and Worlds and everything, like there's days I've been crying over a second, you know what I mean? That I didn't run a second faster in a race. And then when you step away and just look at a half marathon or the everyday runner and they're so happy they've achieved something they never thought they would. So it's kind of brought me back to reality, I think.
1: Mm-hmm. But you'll probably never be that person who can run like that, like a half marathon or a 10k runner. Like that's just not who you are, is it?
14: Yeah, look, it's different. I guess I do have that elite mindset. And obviously, as I said, I do want to go back to competing and I don't want to be competing unless I'm competing at a high level. So I guess I am built like that. But I think seeing that whole side of running and all the different areas of running you can enjoy has also helped me.
1: Mm-hmm. So coming back to the business then and the need for it, it's very hard to be an elite athlete, isn't it? And make a living, like have enough money to eat and heat and all of those things. So that's why is it that you decided I'm going to have to find something else here?
14: Yeah, I think for me, there was two things. Like funding wise, it's difficult. I think it happens to a few athletes. As soon as I got enough funding and sponsorship to be full time was kind of coincided when I got injured. And then the clock starts ticking on when you're going to get cut from your funding and your sponsorship. So I think I wanted to train myself up in other things. So I went to learn graphic design and kind of website design, which ultimately helped me start Swifter. And that was something I can do anywhere in the world if I'm on training camp or something like that. So there was a thought process behind how I could be flexible and work for myself if I want to go back competing seriously.
1: And do you see that across your colleagues in elite athletics, that everybody's looking for the thing that's going to last and make them a living?
14: Yeah, I think so. I think I'd like to kind of be the one to maybe encourage more athletes to do that in Ireland because it's worked out really well for me. I think content creation is become a great one for athletes now. Like brands don't want to just sponsor you because you're good enough anymore. Unfortunately, it's the athletes who are willing to share their story who also get that funding. And I think you just need to look at it like it's hard to be a full-time athlete. So whatever you can do to support that is necessary.
1: Are you comfortable with that, with having your face out there, being the face of your own brand and then sharing more of yourself online?
14: Yeah, no, I am by now. I still could be more comfortable. I think when I started Swifter first, I was still competing a bit more and I was kind of embarrassed to show that I was doing something different. It felt a little bit outside of the grain of an elite athlete to do this and start my own business, especially a business for kind of everyday runners. So I didn't really show myself for a long time, but now I think that founder front-facing content is doing really well. And yeah, I guess who's going to advocate for your brand better than you? So yeah, happy to do
1: it. And have you got a business brain? Or do you like that side of it?
14: Yeah, I do. I studied marketing in DCU, so I do more of the marketing. James is a lot better at numbers and does, to be honest, the boring operations stuff and also spends more time in the stock room lifting boxes and stuff like that. But together we kind of have all sides covered, hopefully.
1: Mm-hmm. So you started selling through Amazon, is that right?
14: Yeah, we did, which is unusual. But the reason was because we were both training and competing and we couldn't ship it ourselves. And there was also data behind it, was that running best were selling great on Amazon. And we thought the ones that were selling were really bad, with really bad photos. And we just thought we could make a better product. So yeah, I don't know that many other Amazon sellers, but for us, it's been amazing. And it's been an amazing way to sell our product in different countries mm-hmm. as well.
1: But now that's changed now, hasn't it?
14: Amazon's actually still our biggest market. So we have a website in Ireland and we sell in Lifestyle Sports and Brown Thomas and we kind of like to be that full brand in Ireland. But we actually still sell a lot on Amazon in the US and the UK as well. So it's kind of a multi-approach.
1: Continued success to you. It's great to hear that that's developed from the elite running career. You're taking part in Wellfest this week?
14: Yes.
1: What will you be doing there?
14: So my second year at Wellfest, I absolutely loved it last year. I will be hosting the Run Club this Saturday morning. So we did it last year as well. I will be hosting with Spencer Matthews, which I'm very excited about. So we kind of start the day off and then anyone who has a Wellfest ticket can stay and enjoy the day. And then we'll also have a Swifter stand there as well.
1: So how will that work then, the Run Club? Do you run with people or are you just watching them run and giving them some tips?
14: No, so we'll all meet and do a warm-up. I better come up with some words of encouragement to get everyone pumped, but it'll just be a social 5K. So we'll actually go out and go around the Phoenix Park and then run back to the grounds.
1: Mm-hmm. It'll take you about 10 minutes to do that.
14: I think that's the thing, especially with Spencer as well. Like, we need to be careful to make sure the pace is good and inclusive and everything. So that's definitely a priority. It's definitely not a day for a race. There was actually someone who kind of raced ahead last year and thought they needed to win it. And I was kind of like, no, it's not
1: so
14: about
1: down.
14: That.
1: Yeah.
14: We're just making friends here and enjoying running.
1: Well, Nadia, it's great to have you in and thank you so much for being here and continued success to you with the business and with the running. We look forward to 2027.
14: Thank you so much.
1: That's Nadia Power. Coming up, we need to talk about maternal mental health. We'll hear more about that after this break.
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1: And this week is Maternal Mental Health Week. And while many of us may be familiar with the term postnatal depression, mental health issues can be much more complex and varied in the weeks and months after giving birth. And here to share her story is Julie O'Sullivan, and along with her, consultant perinatal psychiatrist at the Coombe Hospital, Dr. Joanne Fenton. And you're both so welcome. Thank you for being here.
14: Thank you.
1: Julie, I'm going to start with you because you very bravely offered to tell us your story. So we'll go back to your first child 4 years ago. And as I'm saying that, I'm conscious that you have a four-month-old at home. But we're going to go back to baby number one. Mm-hmm. What happened when your little girl was just shy of 2 weeks old?
14: Yes. She was the most wanted baby ever. I was on cloud nine for the first 2 weeks, almost 2 weeks. Day 13, I wake up and I'm a completely different person. Just woke up every morning, absolutely, my entire body riddled with fear. And it wouldn't even necessarily have been preceded by a thought. Sick to my stomach all day and just could not sleep at all, like ever, and could not eat. Didn't know. This was not me at all. Very laid back person, very laid back mom now. Then one night when she was 5 weeks old, I was feeding her in the middle of the night. And that was, I loved that time, you know, that closeness. And I wasn't even thinking anything. And my whole body went into convulsions. My teeth started chattering. I was sick. And I thought I was going to die, basically.
1: Well, this is 3 weeks now of these symptoms. So you must have been terrified and really on the edge.
14: I was terrified. I had no idea what was going on. At that point, you know, some people say to me, weren't you great to ask for help? I had no choice but to ask for help. I called the ward where I had delivered the next day crying. Long story short, ended up going into emergency in the Coombe, and they hospitalised me with my baby, thankfully, for 9 days. And when I was released then, it took another 3 months, but it was the most debilitating, isolating. I genuinely believed that she'd be better off without me, and that I was a terrible mom, that social services were going to come and take her. I felt sick from morning until night. Mm-hmm. And I was riddled with intrusive thoughts and fear. And sometimes I didn't even know what the fear was. It felt like, the best way I can describe it is, it felt like I was about to be hit by a double-decker bus every 30 seconds.
1: So when you were admitted to hospital, how did you feel? Did you feel relieved then, or did you still feel very worried?
14: I when I was in the hospital, I still felt the same. And I remember saying, oh, you should see me in the morning, because sometimes I might get a slight reprieve. And I remember saying to Joanne, my
3: my psychiatrist, come in, you should see me at 7 in the morning. And she did actually come into the hospital at 7 in the morning one day and saw it. What helped was I got a little bit of sleep because the nurses would take, the nurses in the coma were amazing, took the baby at night. But I was happy to have a diagnosis. You know, they say, name your demon and you tame it. I was happy to know that I wasn't going crazy, that this was a hormonally driven illness. I had no history of mental health issues.
1: So then when you were discharged from hospital, you went home, then you said you had another couple of months then. And then did things return to as normal as they can be with a new baby?
3: I was completely out of it after a couple of months. Not only was I back to myself, but I found so much joy in my maternity leave because I was like going to the coffee shop, going for a walk. For me, it was so filled with joy because I didn't have this other darkness hanging over me. So I really enjoyed my maternity leave before I went back to work.
1: But then we come to baby number two. And yes. What happened?
3: Baby number two, I kind of decided, I spent 2 years thinking about whether or not to go ahead for baby number two. And there was lots of factors, you know. But one of the factors was, am I going to get this thing again? And I talked to Joanne, my perinatal psychiatrist and my consultant. And, you know, Joanne knew me well at this stage. And, you know, the consensus was, and, you know, you were kind of unlucky to get that the last time because you've no history, it was hormonally driven and, you know, it's unlikely that you'll get it again. So I had my beautiful daughter 4 months ago, second daughter, and again, on cloud nine, 2 weeks later, again, it was day 13, I woke up and I said, oh my God.
1: Same thing again.
3: And I was actually devastated because I knew what was ahead of me and I got straight on to the coom. I got straight on to my...
1: So there was no waiting for 3 weeks
3: this time I was like, no, I'm not waiting. And I felt like it was worse this time as well. I'm only actually have come out of it in the last 2 to 3 weeks. I'm back to myself now. Mm-hmm. Thank God. I'm so grateful to be able to be here to talk about it.
1: And you do feel back to yourself
3: now. Back to myself now. And I mean, it was never about the kids. You know what I mean? I was always putting on the brave face for them. I remember reading a book to my daughter, even like in the last couple of months at bedtime for my 4-year-old, trying to sound happy and trying to fight back the tears. And I also remember only about 3 weeks ago, plaiting my daughter's hair in the morning and singing with her and the 4-month-old laughing and us all having great fun. And at the back of my mind, another voice was saying, get everything in order for the girls so that you can leave the earth if you need to.
1: Mm-hmm. Gosh, it's so difficult. And I'm just thinking about what that is like as you're there with your children. It's terrifying, right?
3: It's awful.
1: Frightening.
3: It's awful. And it's draining trying to put on a brave face for them, which I always did, you know, because it was never about them. It was a separate thing.
1: Mm-hmm.
3: I couldn't have done it without the support of my beautiful family and friends, to be honest. I couldn't have got through it.
1: And Joanne, of course, as well, who you mentioned, Dr. Joanne Fenton, who is with us, and it's great to have you here. How common is this?
4: It's more common than we actually think. Postnatal anxiety can occur in one in five pregnancies or in moms. Mm-hmm. So it's more common.
1: Is it just as we've had described to us? Is that normally how it would present after a couple of weeks?
4: Well, Julie describes this really well, but she talks about kind of 2 weeks or day 13 when her symptoms occurred. Normally it occurs 4 to 6 weeks post-delivery. So Julie's anxiety was slightly earlier, but the symptoms of dread, hopelessness, fear, being hit by a bus, intrusive thoughts, and also you can have thoughts of harm coming to your new baby or you harming your baby yourself. And that's really, really scary for moms because they just, as Julie said, it comes out of the blue and you may have no history of it at all. Now, there are some women that may have a history of mental health difficulties prior to any pregnancy and they would be at a greater risk. Or if there's a family history of anxiety or low mood, those mums are at a greater risk. But also it can occur de novo with no reason at all.
1: So no cause for those symptoms, no uniform cause.
4: No uniform cause. But Julie mentions the hormonal shift. And so in pregnancy, your estrogen and progesterone are very, very high. And then post-delivery, they go shooting down. And it's just, there's a thought that hormonal change can have an impact on depression and anxiety postpartum.
1: So what is the treatment then for postnatal anxiety?
4: Well, I think one of the most important things, and Julie mentioned that, and I think that's one of the reasons why she's here, is to increase awareness and to share those negative thoughts because people feel that if they say that they're feeling anxious or they have a low mood, that their child is going to be taken away from them. And it's really scary even to verbalize that. So the first thing is to seek help. And the first port of call would be through the public health nurse and your GP, and they can be really helpful in moving on. And then the GP will make a decision whether you need to be referred to a perinatal psychiatry service. And there are large teams in the big hospitals throughout the country, and then there are smaller teams in the smaller hospitals. Mm-hmm. I'm lucky to work with a large multidisciplinary team of consultant psychiatrists, psychologists, occupational therapists, mental health midwives, mental health nurses, and social workers. And they all provide an array of different skills to support the mum. So it's not all about medication. First, it's an awareness of what's going on, seeking help, and then meeting with the various team members to support. Mm-hmm.
1: In your experience, is it something that's likely to resolve itself then if you get the right supports in place?
4: Yes, absolutely.
1: Which is the hope, which is why really we need to talk about it more, so that people don't feel alone and don't feel that they have failed and all of the feelings of shame around it. It can be helped, it can be fixed.
4: It can be helped and it can be fixed, and the sooner you seek help, the sooner you'll feel better. And also it's important to remember that if you seek help and you're feeling a little bit better, you can have 3 or 4 days where you feel, oh, it's lifted, it's completely gone, and then it'll come back. So it's like a staircase. So you go up 3 steps and then down 2, and then up 4 steps and then down 1. And then you go up 5 steps and kind of stay there, and then 6, 7, 8, and you continue to improve. Mm-hmm. But that's kind of hard initially in the early days.
1: Did you find that, Julie, that you were improving and you felt you were all fixed, and then little drift back?
3: I was in the coom 3 weeks ago and I was saying to Joanne, oh, I'm fully better, it's amazing. And she was like, you're probably 75% the way there. 3 days later, I felt like I was back at square one. Mm-hmm. But now I have a sustained period of 2 weeks where I feel better. When you're in it, you think it's not an illness. You think it's you, and you think it will never end. It will end. It's not you.
1: And why is it that you felt that it was important for you to speak out? What's motivating you to be here?
3: I'm actually a very private person, but when it comes to this, I tell everybody I meet, because it was so horrendous that I just feel it's important. If I have any opportunity to talk about it, I will, because I know plenty of mums who have gone through postnatal depression or anxiety or whatever and hidden it and just don't talk about it because they feel that it's a reflection on them as a mother. It absolutely isn't. And that's why I wanted to talk about it, because I want people to know that it's not normal to struggle every day like that, to not sleep, to not eat, to be in constant fight or flight mode, mm-hmm. sick to your core. It's not normal. Seek help.
1: Yeah, and if people knew that, Joanne, the early intervention would happen, you know, before people get to a very critical stage where they need to be hospitalised. You know, if we were willing to talk about it at an earlier period, those interventions would come, you know, at a lower level, wouldn't they?
4: Absolutely. And it's really important, even in pregnancy. So 50% of postnatal depression and anxiety has actually occurred in the pregnancy itself, but it just hasn't been picked up. So early identification is really important, and referrals while mums are pregnant will help prevent and reduce the, the severity of the illness. Mm-hmm.
1: Because you are asked in pregnancy in this country, aren't you? How are you feeling? How are you coping? But sometimes you don't know how to answer those questions, because none of it is normal, because, well, I'm pregnant, so I feel different.
4: Yes, and sometimes people don't recognise what the symptoms are, but it's important. If it becomes intrusive and intense and there's no let up, then you need to kind of say, there's something going on here, and to share it even with a friend or family member for then onward referral. Mm-hmm.
1: What do you think about that, Julie, that people don't know how to answer those questions?
3: To be honest with you, I think can often be a bit of a tick the box exercise. Yeah. Have you ever felt this? Have you ever felt that? You know, really quick, kind of get it out of the way. The GP that I went to after my first round of this dismissed it completely. Oh, you'll be fine. That's just baby blues. And I went back about 3 times to that same GP before I ever, you know, called the coom, and was completely, you'd be fine. Just mm-hmm. give it another 6 weeks or give it another 3 weeks. So it's not normal to feel miserable and struggle every day. Baby blues, yes, everybody, most people get those.
1: Do they?
3: This is different.
1: Joanne?
4: Yeah, up to 80% of people will have baby blues in the first 5 to 7 days, where they'll have mood lability, cheerfulness, then they're happy, then they're sad, sleep deprived, and it all settles.
1: Yeah, but that's not what we're talking about today.
4: No, not at all.
1: Okay, well, and you're doing well, which is great, to hear. And I hope that it continues. And you're great to talk to us, Julie. I really appreciate it. And the best of luck with you with your busy house now, with your two children.
3: Much.
1: That's Julie O'Sullivan and Dr. Joanne Fenton. And we should mention again that Maternal Mental Health Week is happening between the 4th and the 10th. So from today right through to the 10th. And there'll be lots of information available, Joanne, I'm sure, for people who have questions.
4: Absolutely. There'll be information, there'll be articles, there's a media presence. And it's just to promote and highlight our new mums and to mind them.
1: Thank you so much for coming in. That's Dr. Joanne Fenton and Julie O'Sullivan. We'll take a break. Oh no, we're going straight to our next item because we want to talk about something that is in all of our environments, PFAS, the potentially harmful forever chemicals that you may not yet know about, but they are all over your home and in your environment. So what are they and what harm can they do? And can you mitigate against the risk? Well, I'm joined by Associate Professor in Clinical Microbiology, Primrose Freestone. Hello, Primrose.
5: Hello again.
1: Thank you very much for joining us. It's good to talk to you. So PFAS, or forever chemicals, people might have heard of them, but they are found in so many places. Can you run us through where we see them?
5: Well, PFA actually stands for perfluorinated and polyfluorinated alkyl substances. Basically, it's the type of chemical that you find in lots of man-made products. And what they actually confer upon things like clothes and sort of carpet is basically stain and water resistance. So therefore, you find them in lots and lots of household items, your clothing, some cosmetics, cleaners, lots, and also within the environment too. Now, as far as PFAS being sort of hazardous, that's the key thing at the moment. Nobody's actually quite sure.
1: Nobody's quite sure whether they're hazardous or not.
5: Okay, most of the investigations have looked at the levels of PFAS in human blood and then used non-human toxicity models to actually sort of see if those levels can actually cause harm. Sometimes they can, sometimes they can't, but the chemicals that are being used are not necessarily the ones that you find in humans. So that's the confusion at the moment about. We know that PFAS actually can accumulate in the body, but at the same time, the body can excrete some of them too. There are thousands of different PFAS found in all of the environment. But whether or not they're harmful, that's a big question at the moment, and that's what's being investigated.
1: Mm-hmm. The line is really not good, Primrose, but we'll try and struggle on because I'm interested to know why then we hear some scientists are increasingly worried about exposure to PFAS. Is that because the implications of that exposure is as of yet unknown?
5: It is more unknown than known at the moment. As I said, measuring levels that can occur in humans are not necessarily the same ones that were actually investigated in terms of their toxicity. But it is important to be aware that PFAS are out there, that because of their chemical stability, they don't get biodegraded very quickly. Mm-hmm. And they can accumulate in the human body, but whether that accumulation is actually hazardous at the moment, that's what's being investigated.
1: Okay, so when we're talking about non-stick cooking pans, school uniforms that are stain resistant, some dental floss, some long wearing makeup, are you saying that we're not at the point yet where we should be saying, no, I want those things out of my life and out of my bathroom cabinet?
5: What we're doing today is making people aware of what PFAS are, where the chemicals they may or may not have with us. But the question is, do we really need them in our products? And that needs to be investigated. But in terms of actual known risks and hazards, we don't know at the moment. Chemical was in other sort of habits that people have, such as excessive drinking, especially smoking, and maybe recreational drugs. We know that those chemicals definitely cause harm to the body. PFAS, we're not sure yet, but it is good to be aware of what's there and to actually campaign that we don't want artificial additives added.
1: Okay, we'll leave it there, Primrose. We might return to this subject when we can get a better line. Unfortunately, it was very difficult to hear Primrose Freeston there. But we've come back to the notion and the idea of forever chemicals. Right now, though, we'll take a break. Back after this.
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1: Some interesting developments to bring you about the hantavirus outbreak on board the cruise ship. So the World Health Organization says that their medical personnel have boarded the MV Hondius cruise ship to evacuate two people from the vessel. Reuters is saying now that the World Health Organization believes that there may be some human-to-human transmission amongst close contacts on the vessel, which, as we understand from listening to experts over the last few days, is extremely unusual. They're also saying that the assumption is that people were infected off the boat and then joined the cruise, because they say now that there are no rats, no rodents on board that cruise ship, which is anchored off Cape Verde. But of course, as we know, they're not allowed to disembark at Cape Verde because of this outbreak. The ship's operator, Oceanwide Expeditions, have confirmed that two members of the crew, British and Dutch, have acute respiratory symptoms and need urgent medical care. We know that the virus is typically spread by rodents, but as I said, the World Health Organization have been told there are no rats on board, so they now suspect human-to-human infection. There'll be more on that as we go through. Now, still to come on the show, I'm going to be learning how to cook spicy food, and Iran warns of escalations at the Strait of Hormuz. Now, though, let's get the very latest news with Bernie Jemison.
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0: It's 11 o'clock. Good morning. Donald Trump is suggesting high fuel prices will drop rapidly once the Iran conflict is resolved. He says two American-flagged ships have crossed the Strait of Hormuz safely today under guidance from US forces. However, Iran stepped up its attacks on the United Arab Emirates. The US president told business leaders he's winning the war.
12: We're doing record business. We have a stock market that hit even with this military operation. We can't let Iran have a nuclear weapon. We hit all new highs, and I said we have to take care of business because we can't let that happen. So we did a little detour, and it's working out very nicely.
0: A man is fighting for his life after a serious overnight assault in Cork. The man, who's aged in his 30s, was found injured at Liffey Park in Mayfield by a Gardaí on routine patrol just after 3 o'clock this morning. The area has been sealed off for a forensic examination, and Gardaí are appealing for any eyewitnesses or anyone with dashcam footage to come forward. A cruise ship passenger is in a critical condition in a South African hospital with a rare rat-borne virus. Three people have died following the outbreak of hantavirus on the vessel, which was sailing from Argentina to Cape Verde. The ship has been barred from docking at its destination over public health fears. Travel expert Simon Calder says it's an unusual situation.
13: It's not a normal virus, this. Yes, there is some person-to-person transmission. That's the thinking of the World Health Organization, but only very prolonged exposure of the sort you get if you were sharing a cabin with someone. So it is absolutely not on the same scale as COVID.
0: Parents are being asked to warn their teenagers against using their phones while driving tractors this summer. Many will work on farm machinery in the summer months. With Gardaí concerned, phones are increasingly becoming a distraction for those operating agricultural machinery. Officers will be carrying out operations in unmarked cars in the coming weeks with the aim of checking for phone use. Inspector Paul Donoghue has this advice for parents.
16: Most importantly, parents, if you're listening, if you have kids going at silage this year, have a conversation with them about using your phone. You cannot drive these big machines and be on the phone. You're just leaving yourself open for some catastrophic event to happen or something that could ruin your life really effectively.
0: And that's it for now. More at 12.
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18: Good morning, I'm Cameron Hill. Arsenal boss Mikel Arteta says they will take to the pitch as beasts against Atletico Madrid in the Champions League tonight. Their semi-final is finally balanced at 1-1 going into this evening's second leg in North London. Kick-off at the Emirates Stadium is at 8 o'clock. Republic of Ireland manager Hamer Halgrimsson will reveal his squad in the next hour for their upcoming training camp in Grenada. The group will be made up of players who are now out of season ahead of another squad being picked for the friendlies with Qatar and Canada. And Connacht have announced today that prop Jerry Kerr will join the province from Leinster this summer. The 25-year-old was drafted in as short-term injury cover for Leo Cullen's side earlier this season and has made 14 appearances in total. Connacht confirmed yesterday that veteran loosehead Dennis Buckley will leave the province at the end of the season. To access three free off-the-ball podcasts a month, download the Go Loud app now.
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0: Sunny spells and scattered showers. Top temperatures 11 to 15 degrees. And now you're up to date on News Talk.
1: Bernie, thank you very much, and you're welcome back to the programme. You're listening to the Claire Byrne Show on News Talk. Still to come, tensions escalate between Iran and the United States.
3: We are not the provocateurs here, but if the Iranians want to escalate here, we are willing to escalate. 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We've destroyed their Air Force. We've destroyed all of their conventional Navy.
1: We'll also find out if ticket tout laws are working.

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1: Tax here. Michael, first of all, your reaction to what Paddy O'Sullivan was saying there, that you do a good job at delaying things for patients, and he thinks that that does irreparable harm to those people.
2: I disagree fundamentally with that, Claire. There is no evidence to suggest same. And if we take, for example, the drug under question, Skyclarys, and which is over meloxicillin, if you look at the time frame of that, that drug received EMA approval on the 9th of February 2024. 27 months later is up to now. The time that the assessment, that the NCP assessment took, was 5 months. That's 18.5% of all the time. The majority of delays, and I keep saying this, the majority of the delays are down to the company themselves. It took them 6 months to engage with the HSE. It took them another 9 months to submit the dossier to us. And since our assessment was completed, they have taken up another 4 months of negotiation. So, this is what's being put out, that it's the NCPE delaying things. It isn't. And a lot of people know that, including Mr. O'Sullivan, and I wish he'd acknowledge it. He's wrong.
1: So you get a price from the drug company, is that right? And then the negotiation starts. You're saying that the delay is on their side.
2: Absolutely. The delay is there. Anyone can see it. I mean, it's on the website. It's in black and white. The time frame is clearly outlined. They received, as I say, marketing authorization on the 2nd of August in 2024. As I say, we're now over 2 years down the road. And, it's been delay after delay on their behalf. Uh-huh. And that's the truth.
1: So you're not saying that the drug isn't effective. You're not saying that it won't bring benefit to patients.
2: Now, our assessment is another issue. When we assessed this drug, we came to the conclusion that it can improve some activities of daily living. And that's important when you're dealing with a severe condition like Friedreich's ataxia. What we are also saying is that there is no evidence that it prolongs life, that it impacts on mortality. And there's a real question as to whether it improves quality of life. So we're saying, yes, it works, but the benefits are modest. And unfortunately, they're in no way related to the cost that the company is charging for this drug.
1: Can you tell us how much it costs?
2: Yes, I can. The cost per patient per year is €280,000. That's enormous. The budget impact over 5 years was calculated at €134 million. My belief is that it's probably closer to €163 million, and it's not remotely cost effective. So there isn't really a good relationship between the benefits that one would obtain and the cost that they're charging. And of course, the answer is very simple here. And I've always said this, you can get your medications reimbursed very quickly in Ireland if you price them fairly. And that is not happening here, and it hasn't happened across a whole host of medications. And, you know, it's all very well for Mr. O'Sullivan to be suggesting that we should pay up front for these drugs for rare diseases. If we look at the stats from last year, if we did that, it would add another €350 million to the drugs budget over 5 years. That's what you're talking about. And of course, it's taxpayers' money, not their own, that they're spending. So it's very easy to say these things.
1: He makes a point, and he's written a press release on this, more than €4 billion is spent on drugs, but less than 1% is going towards new medicines, including treatments for rare diseases. That needs to change. Is he right there, do you think?
2: Oh, yeah. I mean, the amount of money that is the one thing we'd probably agree on. The amount of money that's available for new drugs is €30 million a year. And the drugs budget is over €4 billion. Yeah, that is correct. But that's a policy decision. That's not nothing to do with the NCPE. That's a policy decision. If people decide that they want to spend
1: you have
2: a lot
1: to work
2: more,
1: within,
2: they can do it.
1: You have to work within the-

0: those parameters. Go on.
1: Yeah, we have to work within those parameters. But the amount of money that's made available for new drugs each year, that's got nothing to do with us. Our role is to assess the individual drug and advise on its value. And then it's up to the other actors in the process to negotiate prices and if they want to increase the amount of money available for new drugs, well, we'll go ahead and do that. But, our position is that we look at the value and we tell people about the value. We don't make the decisions.
0: Mm-hmm. We're still blocking, he says, access to life-changing treatments while other countries move ahead. Is that fair?
1: No, it isn't fair at all. And go back to this drug. There is no evidence that this drug prolongs life. There is none. And if you look at
0: But you said yourself it can improve daily living. Like, that's huge for somebody with a condition like Friedreich's ataxia.
1: Oh, Claire, I'm not saying that. I'm not belittling that. But I think to come out and say that you're having an effect impacting on the mortality is something else. I mean, what we need to look at is if you look at the international experience with this drug, many agencies around Europe and indeed in Australia rejected this product simply because they felt it wasn't offering as much value as they wished for. If you look at on the 9th of March this year, NHS Scotland rejected the drug. NICE rejected the drug, and there's a further submission being made. So, and we're seeing similar across other European countries. So the fact of the matter is, the company really needs to step up here. They have a product that certainly improves the activities of daily living. That's a good thing. Mm-hmm. But they're charging an astronomical price for it. And, you know, the HSE has to deal with all the other areas that require input, be it mental health, disability, whatever, acute care. They've got to cover all of these things. And if you spend money in one area, then it's not going to be available in another.
0: Yeah, and people will wonder, because we hear this time and again, that Ireland is at the end of the food chain, if you like, for these drug companies, because we have a small population, getting it here can be a problem, and so on. Why don't we negotiate as one with our EU counterparts?
1: We do in some certain circumstances, for example, the Benelux arrangement, where we were associated with Austria, Belgium, Netherlands, Luxembourg, but that was only for a few medications, one for spinal muscular atrophy. That is a possibility. It appears to be a very good solution. In practice, what I've seen, it has limited benefit, to be honest with you. At the end of the day, you're going to have to assess for your own health service, you know, what is this drug offering, mm-hmm. and what are they charging?
0: But you can do that. You can do that assessment, independently. But when it comes to buying it, would it not be better to hook up with other buyers?
1: You could do that, but so far that's only happened for a few drugs, to be honest. Mm-hmm. But yeah, it is a potential way forward, but it needs more traction, obviously, than what is happening at the moment. Okay. So right now we're negotiating on our own.
0: Well, Professor Michael Barry, I know you're going to stay on the line because Emily, as I said, is with us. Emily Felix, who has Friedreich's ataxia. Emily, you're very welcome to the program, and thank you for being with us. You've heard what Michael has had to say about this drug. What do you say? What's your response?
2: Thanks for having me, Claire, anyway, to speak on this issue. I suppose, first and foremost, I'm not an economist, and I'm not going to come from that point of view, but I am an ordinary person whose life is being consistently and progressively destroyed by this disease. And there is an proven to be effective treatment out there that can slow the progression of this disease by over 55%. And as someone living with a progressive disease, that is hugely significant. Mm-hmm. And that's, I think I deserve it. I really, really don't agree with the fact that my life is being reduced to a cost effectiveness figure. Much more than that. So, my life is much more than that. I deserve a future.
0: Mm-hmm. And I suppose Michael is dealing with the fact that he has a limited budget. This costs $280,000 per patient per year, which I know is really difficult for you to hear, you know, that this is down to figures and to money and so on. Can you see the logic in that argument at all?
2: I understand it's a huge cost and I'm realistic about that. But I suppose there's a few different elements to that. Like, firstly, by not funding the drug, you're just rolling down the cost to the future. Like, I most likely will need 24/7 care. I will be in hospital a lot more. Like, all of these are going to have huge costs on the state.
0: Mm-hmm.
2: I don't know if that has been included, if an analysis has been included by Michael Barry in his recommendation on that.
0: Well, we can ask Michael. Do you take that into account, Michael, when you're making your drug assessment?
1: Yes, Claire, we do. All the costs, all the benefits are taken into consideration when you're doing these assessments, and that's why they take time, because you want to do them properly and you want to do them in great detail, and it does. But I agree with Emily. I mean, like, we're not disputing the fact that the drug can benefit. I think it's the magnitude of that benefit, which is the question. But, you know, we've seen in other areas of rare diseases recently where manufacturers have come in with really good price offerings and the drug is made available. And no doubt it'll be the same here, but they really do need to get realistic about it. And I would hope that they would think about people like Emily and come in and make a decent proposal. And the HSE has never been found wanting when realistic offers have been made and we make it available to people like Emily. Absolutely. And I hope that's what happens, of course.
0: And Emily, do you think that the argument ultimately is with the drug companies rather than
2: own
0: people who are looking after taxpayers' money?
2: No, firstly, I am a taxpayer. I've worked for the last 4 years full time. I am a taxpayer. My parents are taxpayers. So that argument, I think, is fundamentally insulting. But anyway, another point I'd like Michael to answer is when he made the recommendation saying no to the drug, he included in it that the current standard of care for people with Friedreich's ataxia is best supportive care, and that involves the management of our symptoms through OT, physio, speech and language therapy, and ongoing regular neurological and cardiac care. This doesn't exist. I don't know if Michael Barry looked into this, but this does not exist. Any service I have ever received in my life, I've had to fight for. I haven't had speech and language therapy in over 2 years.
0: Mm-hmm.
2: My speech is progressing rapidly. This year I've had to record my voice on a speech app so that when the inevitable occurs, that there is something that sounds like my voice for my family to hear, that it's not scary for them.
0: Mm-hmm.
2: I had to think outside of my own wants and my own needs. I had to think about my family. So that's one element, the speech and language therapy. The neurological and cardiac, that should be yearly. That is not yearly. I haven't had my heart checked since January of last year. So for all I know, my cardiac function could have progressed rapidly in the year, which is part of Friedreich's ataxia. It is systemic, it is relentless. Every aspect of your neurological function is affected. Every muscle, my speech, my hearing, my eyesight, my upper limb strength, my lower limb strength. I have severe nerve pain every single night. It wakes me up. I have muscle pain. It's just relentless. It's ravaging my body.
0: And your point is that the care, as far as you're concerned,
2: isn't there that you need. She's making a recommendation on a system that doesn't even exist. Mm-hmm. He hasn't taken into account the lived experience of any of us living with this awful, awful disease.
0: Okay, Michael, do you want
2: to on cost.
0: Sorry, Emily, to go across you, but I do feel I need to offer Michael the opportunity to respond to that, Michael.
1: Yeah, that's very hard to hear, isn't it? That, I mean, clearly, I would have hoped that Emily received all the support that she needed. Indeed, everybody with Friedreich's ataxia. You, as you know, Claire, I don't have any role on providing such supportive care for this condition or indeed any other condition. But clearly, yes, of course, you'd want it to be made available. In terms of the analysis, we included costs, assuming that support would be there. That actually makes the drug more cost effective, because if you didn't include any costs, then it would be even less cost effective. So, but look, as I say, from my perspective, I just hope the company does the right thing, comes in with a decent price offer and enables the HSE to pay for this drug, and people like Emily can get access to it.
0: Okay. All right. We'll leave it there for now. But thank you both for speaking to us. Emily Felix, who has Friedreich's ataxia. Thank you so much, Emily, for telling us about your day-to-day life. And Professor Michael Barry, who's Clinical Director with the National Centre for Pharmacoeconomics. We are going to take a break. We'll be back after this.
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0: President Donald Trump has threatened that Iran's troops will be blown off the face of the earth if they attack US vessels trying to reopen the Strait of Hormuz. In the last little while, a US military general has declined to say if the ceasefire between the United States and Iran is in place. And we know that the US and Iran have been trading strikes in the Strait of Hormuz. Let's get the latest now with US-based journalist Sarah Firth. Sarah, thank you for being with us. Can you shed any light on the state of play as it is today?
14: Yes. So just for listeners, Claire, Project Freedom is the Trump administration's new military-backed effort to try and move commercial ships through the Strait of Hormuz. Now, the White House has been presenting this as a humanitarian and a freedom of navigation mission. And Trump has spoken about the seafarers being stuck, calling them victims of circumstance. And so describing this sort of primarily as a humanitarian gesture, I do want to point out, you know, that's absolutely true. I've been speaking myself to some organizations that are receiving calls from some of those seafarers who are stuck in and around the Strait of Hormuz since the start of this conflict. Their situation is appalling. The description of their situation is appalling. But Project Freedom is not a small operation. So CENTCOM says it involves guided missile destroyers, more than 100 land and sea-based aircraft, unmanned platforms, at least 15,000 US service members. So the reality is that, yes, you've got these crews stuck at sea, but you've also got what you've just talked about, Claire, this sort of clash playing out for control of the Strait of Hormuz, conflicting reports from both sides about exactly what is happening. Iran, for its part, has warned any foreign armed force approaching or entering the Strait will be targeted and attacked. And so there is a clear and obvious escalation risk here. You know, there is a large buildup still of US military in this area. CENTCOM have said that the Iranian forces have launched multiple drones and small boats that ships the US are protecting. So I think the honest way to put it is that Project Freedom, you know, has a humanitarian purpose. It is militarily backed, but it also creates the conditions in which escalation becomes much easier to justify, especially if Iran fires first or appears to fire first.
0: Well, we see that there have been some drone attacks now on civilian infrastructure in the United Arab Emirates. You have the Iranians mocking Project Freedom, renaming it Project Deadlock. And then I think it's really interesting as well that the Americans are refusing to say whether the ceasefire is over or not. Surely if they wanted to keep the peace, maintain that truce, they would confirm that that is the case. And given that Donald Trump, of course, has said that Iran's troops will be blown off the face of the earth if they attack United States vessels, it doesn't bode well for where this conflict is at today.
14: No, and Claire, for listeners again, there is, they call it inside baseball here in America, but I mean, not to get too technical and bogged down with the congressional legal details, but there is a sort of background context to some of this ceasefire, termination of hostilities, talk that you're hearing from both President Trump and US officials. And that is because there was supposed to be, from under US law, from the day that you launch military action, you have 48 hours to notify Congress. The Trump administration did that. You then have 60 days after which you need congressional approval, right? It's supposed to be put to Democratic vote as to whether the US goes to war or continues to be at war with another country. That clock is now up. Congress is in recess. And President Trump sent a letter to Congress in which he claimed that hostilities with Iran had been terminated. Mm-hmm. The Secretary of Defense, Pete Hegseth, in testimony to Congress, described it as his understanding that because of a ceasefire, the clock had essentially paused or reset. Now that, you know, that's, I mean, anyone can see that that's a loophole, and if that's not the letter of the meaning of the law, right? Because you could just potentially reset the clock every time you got sort of 59 days and never get congressional approval. And that is getting pushback from even Republican lawmakers. And the main question here, really, Claire, with all the language that you're hearing from President Trump, with this latest Project Freedom, with the latest indications of escalation in the region, here in America, the question is, you know, who gets to decide whether America goes to war with Iran? President Trump has had the ability to legally until now, but there should be these congressional checks and balances that this Trump administration has seemingly overridden. And I do think it's just worth pointing out, you know, remember at the very beginning of this conflict, you had President Trump presenting this as, you know, liberating Iranian people that were trapped and terrorized by this regime. And I think there is, you know, a real tragedy in the fact that right now for ordinary Iranians, they are caught between a situation where now there's a fragile ceasefire in place and they're trying to pick up the pieces, but you've got the threat of foreign intervention again starting, so, you know, bombs from above, and then they've got the repression from within to deal with. That is a terrible position for ordinary Iranians to be in. Mm-hmm. And once again, with Project Freedom, again, it's a humanitarian operation. It's trying to open the Strait of Hormuz. Big question mark over whether, you know, shipping companies are going to feel confident enough with, given the current back and forth of language between Iran and from the president. But, you know, both the seafarers who are stuck in this and an ordinary Iranians, the millions in the country who are sort of trapped between these two powers fighting it out right now. It's a very, very difficult situation.
0: And you've reminded us of what Donald Trump said at the outset. He spoke about liberating Iranians. He also made a commitment to the American people that this would be a very swift conflict, that the Americans would be in and out in a matter of weeks. I mean, that's increasingly looking like that's not going to be the case. We're long past his original deadline that he set anyway, and we are coming closer to the midterm. So how is all of this going down in the United States with voters and particularly with Republicans who must be very worried now?
14: Worried, yes. And I think there was, you know, when the deadline was coming up and before Congress went to recess, you heard from one of the Republican lawmakers who essentially said, look, it shouldn't be a controversial statement to say at the point that has been legally decided, which is the 60-day mark, if hostilities resume, it has to be put to a Democratic vote. The American people get a say as to whether or not they send their US servicemen and women into combat. So that was from a Republican lawmaker, and a number of Republicans have come out, you know, expressing what we're seeing presented in the polling, which is mm-hmm. that the American people don't find this conflict popular. But far more importantly, I think, is that, as you know, this the congressional clock, the war resolutions, war power resolutions, was put in place after very, very hard lessons learned from Vietnam. And, you know, the Defense Secretary, Claire, and the President, they constantly are bringing up comparisons to Iraq and Vietnam, seemingly flattering their conflicts in Iran and trying to present it as, you know, something that's far more organized, will be far more short-lived. I think that's a very unfortunate comparison. And there are a lot of analysts here in the US right now that are looking at what happened in the early days of Operation Iraqi Freedom. You know, the shock and awe of the first few weeks. We've seen a similar sense, sort of big military announcements, big military actions before the ceasefire. Now with Project Freedom, there is real criticism that the United States is not just getting bogged down in another long war without an end in sight and without clear objectives, but also without congressional oversight.
0: Sarah, thank you very much. That's Sarah Firth, who's a US-based journalist. Now we move to the news that it's almost 5 years since Ireland introduced anti-ticket touting legislation, and many new measures have been introduced on the ticketing platform Ticketmaster to tackle the touts. But a quick scan online around any big event will show us that tickets are being sold for multiples of face value. So what are the loopholes now and how can they be closed? News Talk's tech correspondent Jess Kelly joins us now. Hello, Jess.
15: Good morning.
0: Is anything working?
15: Yes and no, perhaps, maybe so. It depends on how you look at it, right? So this is an important piece of legislation that came into play a number of years ago after huge outcries and big calls for change to happen. Noel Rock, who was a Fine Gael TD at the time, sort of led the charge, highlighted the fact that fans who wanted to go to, say, U2 at Croke Park, that seemed to be a big turning point, were being outbought by bots and by touts. So there were professionals who could go online, buy up to 20 tickets at a time, sell them on ticket resale sites within a matter of minutes for multiples of face value. And because people were desperate to see the act in question, they were paying it. After a lot of conversations, a lot of debate, this legislation was brought forward. So it's called the Sale of Tickets, Cultural, Entertainment, Recreational and Sporting Events Act 2021 came into play. Now, it's only when you read the detail that you see some of the issues that were very much highlighted by tickets for the Ryder Cup going on sale recently. And that is that, so from a fundamental point of view, it is illegal in this country to sell or advertise for sale a ticket that exceeds the original for sale price if the event is taking place in a designated event space. So, for example, Croke Park, the Aviva Stadium, Three Arena, Thomond Park, all of those are designated arenas or venues. That means that any event that goes on there, the tickets must be sold at face value and it is illegal to sell them above face value. What's happened with the Ryder Cup, however, is we know that it's taking place in Adair and that is not one of the designated venues.
0: So you can sell your Ryder Cup ticket for whatever you want and you're not breaking the law.
15: Exactly.
0: But even if you do break the law and you resell a ticket at any of those venues, the likelihood is, given what we've seen since that law came into effect, nobody's been convicted. So the likelihood is you're not going to get caught.
15: It's a whole load and none. And this is something that I looked at extensively last year, particularly when the Oasis gigs were happening, not only here in Ireland, but also elsewhere around the world. We had covered over the last number of years here on News Talk new features that Ticketmaster brought into play to try and keep fans safe on the platform and also ensure that genuine fans were getting to the gigs. So things like safe ticks. So this is, if you've gone to a gig in the last number of years, you'll now see the Ticketmaster is pushing you to get the Ticketmaster app. You can't take a screenshot of a ticket. They're doing away with PDFs. It's that refreshing barcode. They are price capping on the platforms. There's verified fan, there's fan resale. They've done a whole lot in terms of within their ecosystem. But last year, around the time the Oasis were playing in Croke Park, I heard and I witnessed in one instance, tickets, paper tickets, being resold for multiples of face value because in some instances, some specialist music retailers had access to tickets. Some promoters had access to tickets, were putting them out there to the market. They were either giving them to friends and family who were then reselling them. So say a ticket was €175. I know of one example where a €175 ticket was resold for €500 cash. There's also the instance of people doing private transactions on Revolut. So people will put up on a social media post that they have tickets. It's, you know, €175, selling it for €300, DM me and Revolut me the money.
0: Mm-hmm. They can transfer that ticket then to that person readily enough, can they?
15: Yeah, exactly. You just put in someone's email address because Ticketmaster, and this is one of the loopholes that exists, is that Ticketmaster, how could they know between me sending you a ticket to go as colleagues versus me selling a ticket to Cormac out there because he's paying me £500. Mm-hmm. How will Ticketmaster know if a transaction is taking place when the financial side of it is being done on a third-party platform? That is a significant issue. And I think there are, like, if I could sit down at a computer for a few hours and identify readily available and identifiable touts, you have to wonder why An Garda Síochána and some of the investigative bodies and indeed Ticketmaster aren't doing that and make an example of the people that are scalping and that are touting, because there is big money at play here and it's also the fans who lose out. You know, my WhatsApp groups were going 90 last week with everybody saying, look, if you see any tickets for the Ryder Cup that are under €700, will you let me know? That's bananas.
0: Well, you could be fined €100,000, up to €100,000, or face 2 years in prison, but nobody has.
15: Nope, not yet.
0: That's what could happen.
15: Exactly.
0: It hasn't happened yet.
15: No.
0: Jess, thank you so much.
15: Thank you.
0: That's our technology correspondent, Jess Kelly.
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0: The cash machine amount is €305,000. 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
0: And Andrea Gilligan has popped in to say hello. Hello, ahead of Lunchtime Live. How are you?
25: Not bad at all. We're talking about CCTV today on the programme, Claire, and whether we need more CCTV cameras basically erected around social and public amenities across the country. It's after, you know, further playgrounds were damaged again in the Dublin area. It's something we've talked about time and time again on the programme. So we want to hear from listeners. I mean, is this the solution? I'm sure there'll be many people who totally object to the idea of more CCTV cameras.
0: And plenty of support as well, and you want to hear from them all, I'm sure.
25: LunchtimeLiveNewsDog.com is the email address. The other thing we're going to talk about today, the Ryder Cup, and was much chat on the show about 2 weeks ago when the tickets came out and how much they were going to cost. But the people of Adair in County Limerick are going to receive, there'll be 1,500 complimentary tickets handed out to Adair residents. However, there is some confusion and annoyance, I suppose, among some of the residents, because not everybody in the village of Adair is going to get these complimentary tickets. So
0: including some of the people on the Tidy Towns Committee, I understand. Yeah.
25: So we want to talk to people today from Adair and the wider Adair parish, as I've been told by some listeners this morning, about whether or not you're happy or not if you got or didn't get the tickets. It's 087 1400 106. That's
0: Andrea,
25: the WhatsApp number.
0: Thank you so much. Looking forward to Lunchtime Live. Now, people are always divided into two camps. You either love spice or you hate spice. But are we looking at spicy food in the wrong way? Are we too binary about it? My next guest thinks that we are, and I'm delighted to say that I'm joined in the studio by chef and spice guru from Green Saffron, Aaron Capbill. The last time we met, Aaron, you were giving me very spicy food for our challenge here.
26: We were going the chili route with them. Hopefully today this is going to be much more acceptable. It's a totally different sort of idea we're doing today.
0: And this is what you want to do, is to sort of convince us that really you don't have to be in one camp or the other camp when it comes to spice. Is that
26: right? That's exactly it. Yeah, no, spices have been around in Ireland since the 1200s, and they were used more for medicine back in those days, and it slowly got into the diet like it did in the general Europe and the UK. I sort of see spices, I suppose, like people in the West might see them as herbs. So just flavourings. That's how I see spice.
0: Just to enhance the flavour of the food.
26: Yeah, absolutely right. To bring out the nuance of, let's say, the ingredient, the protein, the carbohydrate, the vegetable, whatever it is that you're using. So I tend to work with spices to build up layers of flavour in a dish. And so me, the beautiful, vibrant oils of spice is the sort of fundament of natural flavour. Mm-hmm. And it's trying to capture that fundament of natural flavour, the volatile oils in the food that we're eating.
0: So we have some gorgeous smells in the studio this morning as we're chatting. Take us through what you brought in.
26: Yeah, so I brought you a couple of dishes, which you might try, I suppose, at the end. But I've just got some spices there for you. That's the first one there. So that's an earthy one. And this is more cumin. So it kind of sits in the middle. Mm-hmm. It's between earthy and citrus.
0: I'm smelling it here. I have some of the cumin powder here. Is this just cumin?
26: That's just cumin in there, yeah. So it has that earthiness to it, but it has a little bit of a middle note as well, the lemony sort of note to it. The limonene is actually where it gets its lemoniness from. So we use that in both of the dishes, but much more in the first one, the potato, because potatoes from the earth therefore use earthy notes. So I kind of think of a bass, mid and high. Used to be in the music industry, so bass, mid and high notes. So that's kind of somewhere in the middle, that one there.
0: Okay, and the next one along here?
26: That one might need a bit of a shake because that needs waking up, that one. But anyway, that's coriander. And coriander to me kind of sits on the top end. And coriander...
0: I chopped some coriander last night and my son came in through the room. I smell coriander. He just has an absolute aversion to it.
26: And was it the coriander leaf that you were chopping, as in the potatoes?
0: Yeah,
26: that, yeah. Do you know what it is? And this is, again, I was recently on another channel, and they're saying it's actually, there was a gene, not that it's a defect, but there is a gene that has now been identified as being, not resistant to, but just not liking coriander. It sees it as soap or something. I'm not, something like this.
0: Right.
26: But I think it's only a smaller percentage rather than a larger. Yeah.
0: So what is this then? Is this dried coriander seed, yeah, which has been crushed?
26: Exactly. Now, if you want to be really botanical, it's actually coriander fruit, because a fruit is the seed pod. So, and then you take the seed pod off and go. But it's, we all know it as coriander seed.
0: Very gentle smell from that
26: really
0: one.
26: Really gentle.
0: So what are you using that for?
26: So lemony, again, really citrus. That's why anything that you kind of think of chicken or fish, coriander works very, very well with. If you want to go down the straight route, and if you want to start twisting things up, then just think lemon. How might you use lemon zest? Well, maybe think of coriander.
0: I'll use it in the same way.
26: Exactly.
0: Okay, this next one is a paler color.
26: That's a really
0: color.
26: Pingy one. I call that the red.
0: What's this? Exciting.
26: Do you know what that is?
0: I'm familiar with it, but I can't tell you exactly what it is. You'll have to tell me.
26: It's called green cardamom. So the queen of spices, and so it literally is about 500 grams that grows to any one particular plant. Karak chai, people might know as when they're in Dubai, if you ever go to holiday.
0: And when
26: Dubai.
0: You get them and you have to crush them, I mean, they're very handy like this in the powder, but when you have to crush them, they're really tricky, aren't they?
26: It is nice that, look, electric grinder actually works, because a lot of people will tell you, a lot of Indians particularly will be saying to you, oh no, get your pestle and mortar, you must, because it makes... Electric grinder is just perfect. And it actually, if you use an electric grinder rather than buying ground, then you're already a step ahead, because keeping it whole for longer will keep the freshness, is the idea. Mm-hmm. So yeah, green cardamom, relative to black cardamom, same family, but this has a real sort of citrus, twisted menthol.
0: It's lovely.
26: Isn't it beautiful?
0: Lovely smell.
26: It's my favourite spice, actually, that and black pepper. And actually, they grow in the same region. Mm-hmm. So we get ours from a place called Aduki in Kerala. And so if it grows together, it eats together. So green cardamom, vanilla and pepper, beautiful combination, because they grow together.
0: To use in what? What would you be cooking this with?
26: The great thing with green cardamom, it just travelled all the way up to Scandinavia. So there's so many, and stopping off via Europe. So in Scandinavia, there's so many different biscuits that I can't remember the name of, but there's buns and biscuits up there. And then you come into my sort of cuisine, Middle Eastern, Indian cuisine, Southeast Asian, it's using curries. Predominantly.
0: With chicken, meat and fish? Or
26: all types.
0: All of them.
26: Well, less so, actually, make a good point, less with fish. But certainly
0: it's overpowering, is it?
26: Precisely that. That's okay. See now.
0: What's this one here?
26: So that's the first blend. That is my chana masala, my dad's chana masala. It's an Ayurvedic spice blend, meaning it's that has all these reputedly really good health-giving properties. So chana masala, chana is a chickpea, and masala just means spice blend. So in there, you've got two cumin, one coriander, one turmeric, one black pepper, and one salt. So you can't get that much easier than that blend, but it's earthy and just beautiful. And when it's fresh, as our spices are, it really has a lovely fragrance. And when you taste the dish, hopefully you'll really taste it throughout the dish.
0: Okay, will I taste it?
26: This
0: one here?
26: Yeah.
0: Is this spicy now? Because I'm very nervous in your presence.
26: Good woman. No, it's chana masala. So it's a very, I would say, mild one. Mm-hmm. Now, there is ginger in the dish. And it added a touch of cayenne pepper for background heat, isn't it?
0: It's lovely.
26: And
0: really
26: chickpeas.
0: Nice. Now, there is a bit of heat in that.
26: So
0: that's probably just me.
26: No. You're absolutely right. So ginger is something we call in Hindi called Agni, or fire in the belly. So fire in the belly, ginger, really helps digestive properties. So it's helping your gut microbiome. And all
0: so good for you as well, isn't it, ginger?
26: Very good for you.
0: That's delicious.
26: And also chickpeas as well, a good source of protein.
0: Now, I have another one here. No. Which has lots of bits and bobs in there. What have you got for us?
26: So the first one, like I say, was all tangy and fragrant. This is more earthy and rich. So in here, you've got whole coriander seeds. You've got curry leaves. It's a beautiful, fragrant leaf. And again, you've got the real sweet, earthy turmeric. Mm-hmm. If you get turmeric, it should be almost orange in colour and has a beautiful sort of sweetness to it. People used to call it the poor man's saffron. Well, it's simply not that. It's a totally different ingredient. And yes, now everyone's saying about turmeric lattes and all that, which is fabulous. And if it's working, great. At least it's introducing spices. But you know, you need to have 45 teaspoons a day of turmeric if you wanted to actually gain the curcumin benefits that we're espousing. So yes, it's healthy, it's good for you, and the more you have of it, the better.
0: But it's not going to change your life.
26: Yeah, exactly. It's going to change your life flavor-wise. Today, Claire, absolutely it is.
0: So what are you using this for then? Is this a base for something?
26: Yeah, you're absolutely right. So this is a base for the Bombay potatoes that I've cooked for you there. Mm-hmm. Really simple recipe. It's just don't even bother boiling or peeling the potatoes.
0: Baby potatoes.
26: I've actually got baby just because they're around at the moment. Mm-hmm. They're great with new potatoes when the new ones come. There's a good bit of butter there, but we've only just heated it a little bit.
0: And do you fry off the spice and then...
26: No.
0: The
26: great thing with this dish is you're putting everything into your oven tray and just shoving it in.
0: Oh.
26: So it's chopping an onion, potatoes are going raw, and the spice blend in oil.
0: So tasty.
26: So you see how that works kind of really nicely, because you've got not only the cumin and the turmeric being earthy, but then you've got pings of whole cumin and pings of mustard seed and, oh, we're not allergic to mustard sugar, we should have asked, shouldn't
0: we? No, I'm not. Don't worry.
26: And nigella seeds,
0: kalonji. But that's just like doing exactly what you said. It's just elevating the flavour.
26: This is the whole point. Irish produce is so beautiful. It doesn't need anything else going on with it. But every so often, it's nice to have a bit of a change, right? Because why are we cooking at the end of the day? To feed those that we love, you know, your friends, your family, and therefore nutrients. And so if you can enhance both of those, the flavour and the nutrients, so that your friends and family are eating more of the delicious homemade food you're making, then to me that's a good thing.
0: One more spice blend left
26: to talk about. That is our family blend of garam masala. Garam in Hindi, hot. Masala just means spice blend. It's an all-purpose seasoning. So whereby most people over in the West might be putting salt and pepper on their meal, garam masala.
0: Clovey and peppery.
26: You're very
0: lovely.
26: No, you're brilliant. 17 spices in there. So we're a North Indian family. Mm-hmm. So it's kind of spices that we use in my family tend to be more Persian, Northern Indian. So there's rose petals in there, there's green cardamom, there's mace, there's nutmeg. So you've got that perfume as well as the sort of rooted notes.
0: So this is like your family, your trademark family blend.
26: That's exactly what that is.
0: So nobody allowed to know how to make this?
26: Well, no, but there's a book coming out next year.
0: And what the secrets are in there, are they?
26: A couple of secrets are in there, yeah. No.
0: So again, talk to me about what you would use this for.
26: So garam masala is a finishing spice, so you might even put it on top of the chana masala, for example. There's two finishing spices. One is chaat masala, which is really tangy, and this, which is more perfumed and aromatic. Now, actually, because I used to be a pastry chef in Ballymaloe, and I was playing around with the afternoon tea biscuits.
0: Music business, pastry chef, spice guru.
26: Well, it's a bit of fun life, isn't it? Why not, Claire? So no, look, I made oatmeal cookies for Mrs. A that day, but I put some of my garam masala in it, and she was blown away. Because I'm thinking, well, if you've got ginger biscuits and cinnamon snaps, why not garam masala?
0: Uh-huh.
26: And it worked so beautifully well because of the butter.
0: You know, when you mentioned putting this on top of a dish, do you not have to cook this off?
26: No, you see, there's the thing. So there's so many different myths, and just without, I could be here for hours and keeping, but look, even there, you just mentioned about roasting and toasting spices a little earlier. No, see, if you roast and toast them, those base, mid and high notes that I've mentioned, you get all compressed into the middle. And that's brilliant for some things, but other things you want to maintain the integrity and to keep all the different layers of flavour. So with garam masala, everything in there can be eaten raw, provided it's steam sterilised.
0: We have a lot to learn. Aaron, thank you so much.
26: And
0: that's fascinating. Thank you very much for coming in. Aaron, of course, from Green Saffron. And we have lots of nice things to eat, which we're going to do now. But we have to leave you. Thank you so much for listening this morning. You can listen back on anything that you might have missed on the Go Loud app. The team today, big thank you to Cormac McDonough on sound, producers Dee King, Helena O'Toole and Alex Russo. Research by David O'Connor. Our broadcast assistant is Anne-Marie Kane. And Andrea is coming up next with Lunchtime Live. I'll talk to you tomorrow from 9.
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25: Good afternoon. 1800 453 106. That's the number. On today's show, should there be CCTV in public areas? Why some local Adair residents are unhappy over the Ryder Cup ticket allocation? We'll hear from the mum taking her fight for her autistic son to the European Parliament, and how one Irish designer's gloves featured in The Devil Wears Prada. But first, here's Bernie Jemison with the news.
3: Across Ireland, this is the home of conversation that counts. This is News Talk.
16: It's 12 o'clock. Good afternoon. There are fresh doubts over the ceasefire in Iran following reports of strikes on vessels in the Strait of Hormuz. Tehran claims its forces have struck an American warship. Meanwhile, Donald Trump says the US military has fired at seven small Iranian vessels in the shipping channel after Iran targeted boats unconnected to countries involved in the conflict. Political analyst Jasmine El-Gamal says this crisis can't be solved using military might.
17: It's not an impasse that's going to be solved with further military pressure, because that's always been known to just make Iran entrench in its positions even further and ride it out.
16: The World Health Organization says medical personnel have boarded a cruise ship to evacuate two people following an outbreak of hantavirus on the vessel. The WHO also believes there may be some human-to-human transmission among close contacts on the MV Hondius. It's believed people were infected off the boat and then joined the cruise. Three people have died following the outbreak of hantavirus on the vessel, which was sailing from Argentina to Cape Verde. The ship's been barred from docking in its destination over public health fears. Maria van Kerkhove from the WHO has this update.
18: They are doing some decontamination on board, disinfection in the cabins themselves. So we've asked about any rats on board. We've been told there are no rats on board. So there are lots of different things that are happening.
16: A man is fighting for his life after a serious overnight assault in Cork. The man, who's aged in his 30s, was found injured at Liffey Park in Mayfield by Gardaí on routine patrol just after 3 o'clock this morning. The area has been sealed off for a forensic examination, and Gardaí are appealing for any eyewitnesses or anyone with dashcam footage to come forward. Finally, proposals are being put forward to partially write off medical students' debt. The scheme would only be offered to students who stay in Ireland after graduating. However, President of UCD's student union, Michael Roach, says an increase in entry-level pay would be far more effective.
19: The issue with mobility in medicine comes from the undergraduate students who, for a lot of very right reasons, mainly due to conditions, decide to train in Australia simply because the conditions out there are far superior to them they are in Ireland. Graduate entry medicine students simply do not have that mobility because of where they start on the pay scale in the HSE.
16: And that's it for now. More at one.
20: Quite the unconventional grill setup you got there, Barry. Still, those marinated pork chops smell nice.
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0: Good afternoon, I'm Cameron Hill. Arsenal boss Mikel Arteta says they will take to the pitch as beasts against Atletico Madrid in the Champions League tonight. Their semi-final is finally balanced going into this evening's second leg in North London. That kicks off at the Emirates Stadium at 8 o'clock. Republic of Ireland head coach Hamer Halgrimsson has named seven new faces in his training squad for an upcoming camp in Grenada. He has also confirmed that Hibernian's Owen Elding has committed to playing for Ireland internationally. And Connacht have announced that prop Jerry Kerr will join the province from Leinster this summer. The 25-year-old was drafted in as short-term injury cover for Leo Cullen's side earlier this season and has made 14 appearances in total. To access three free off-the-ball podcasts a month, download the Go Loud app now.
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2: Sunny spells and scattered showers and top temperatures 11 to 15 degrees. And now you're up to date on News Talk.
25: You are listening to Lunchtime Live with Andrea Gilligan. It's 1800 453 106. That's the number if you want to get us between now and 2. I hope you had a nice weekend. Loads to chat about this Tuesday. We'll hear about the 1500 lucky Adair residents who've been given two free tickets.
4: With this spot to tie up this match and to earn the half point, which would see the Europeans retain the Ryder Cup.
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3: In particular, in areas where there is a high prevalence of crime, or perhaps areas where there's been a repeat incidence of the same crime. In my own constituency, Seanmore Park Playground has been set on fire 6 times in the last 3 years. That community is still awaiting a new element to the playground. And when you talk to the local Gardaí there, they want CCTV in that area, not to necessarily to capture loads more people trying to set the thing on fire, to act as a bit of a deterrent. So it's about working with the high visibility policing that we're seeing in our city centre, in parts of our suburbs, and providing the guards with the necessary tools to act as a deterrent.
4: Dean Russell is the chairman and founder of Kilmore Celtic. Dean is with us here in the programme today because you've had your own pitches destroyed, playgrounds damaged as well on a number of occasions. Do you agree with more CCTV, Dean?
5: Yes, and thanks for having me. Yeah, 100%. Anything that acts as a deterrent and tries to stop from doing the stupidity that you do. Like, we've recently had a new playground installed in Kilmore West. We campaigned for it. Oh, maybe 15 years longer. And then within 6 months, it was born. And now it's being fixed thanks to DCC and the local councils got it fixed. And then only 2 weeks ago, some lady caught some guy with a lighter and some dry grass trying to do it again. And she stopped him, thank God. And anything that acts as a deterrent to stop, like, the playground is utilised 7 days a week. But
4: yeah.
5: Every time we go by, there could be anything from 30 to 40 kids, and it's brilliant to see all the families are there. And we don't need people damaging these facilities. They're hard enough to get. Like, we're campaigning for an hour at the facility, and geez, if we are successful in getting that, with the last thing we want is anybody to damage it. These facilities are utilised by the whole community, and they're really, really good. So why do people want to damage them? It's just beggars belief, you know?
4: Will CCTV, though, will that actually stop people from carrying out, it's basically arson attacks in some instances, but will it actually stop people from doing it?
5: I think it'd be a deterrent. It would definitely help, yeah, 100%.
4: You think? And I take it at the moment, Dean, you don't have any cameras or CCTV cameras in the area.
5: No, we don't. We just have a very vigilant community members keeping an eye on it.
4: And you're kind of relying then, I suppose, on maybe private businesses or shops or restaurants or that might have CCTV outside, and I'm sure all of that's handed over to the guards. But you think actually putting up special cameras, you know, in the playground, near the pitches, that would stop attacks like this?
5: Yeah, 100%.
4: You think it would?
5: Well, yeah, it's definitely act as a deterrent. Even a couple of signs up, CCTV, 24-hour monitoring, all them things help. But at the end of the day, like, isn't it shocking that you have to come to this, that you need that? Like, would you not be just grateful for what you have? Like, to fight for 15 years more to get a playground in the area, and then we finally get it, and then you have these individuals coming on and destroying it. And as I said, it's heartbreaking to see when it was closed down. And then even the other day with the good weather, you're driving by and you look at the 40, 50 kids in there playing. It's brilliant, you know?
4: Willie White, who works at TU Dublin Research and Innovation, is joining us here, Dean, on the line as well. Willie, you don't think the cameras are the best solution?
6: Well, it depends. I mean, those are very real problems that people are trying to solve. And I suppose we have to make the distinction between CCTV that the guards use and one that you could just put up yourself if you wanted, along with the sign. So I suppose I'm not talking to you from Leinster House. I'm talking to you from a university where, you know, we look at the science and the research on it. There is some evidence over longitudinal studies that, yes, for property crimes, certainly theft, a CCTV can be used. But I think the call was also around public order. And there's a less strong correlation there. If you look at the UK, which has the highest, certainly in Europe, the highest rate of CCTV, of public CCTVs, and invested lots of money in it per head of population, you don't necessarily see that reducing crime there. And it stops people nicking from car parks and from your garage, and people use them at home as well as deterrents. But my question would be, what is the problem you're trying to fix? And why are people burning down the resource in their own community? I'm not blaming I'm certainly not blaming the football club that's unfortunately had its...
4: No, I know, you're just asking the question,
6: It's just a quick fix, you know, so why are people burning down the... I know Seanmore Park used to live out that part of town. Why is this happening?

0: And, you know, I suppose you look at somebody like Jane Jacobs, famous urbanist, she talks about the eyes in the street, which are real people's eyes. So, you know, where a community is connected and knows how to get people into line, they don't need to rely on CCTVs as a seeming quick fix that doesn't actually always fix the problem.
1: But I suppose if you look at somewhere like in, you know, Dean there talking about Kilmore Celtic, where they've had, you know, numerous pitches destroyed and playgrounds in the locality, and this has happened time and time again. So, like, with the best will in the world, the local eyes and boots on the ground, they need some kind of support measures.
0: But I suppose anybody is free to put up a CCTV if they want themselves, as long as they know, you know, what they're allowed to photograph and what they're allowed to do with it. The other call was, like, because there was an article there, I think, over the weekend about how Dublin has very few CCTVs, and there was a call for that as well. So that was more around the public order. Anybody can put up a CCTV. It's hard to say they can put it on their own house, and people do, but it's more about incorporating that into policing and ideas of public safety in the city centre that I would have reservations about, and that the evidence doesn't support.
1: Why? Because people are entitled to their civil liberties.
0: That's another issue, and you know, there's a very big issue in the UK where stores are using CCTV and using facial recognition, and people are being accused and they're wrong and banned from shops. So it's a quick fix, but it doesn't. If you look at the evidence, if you look at the science, it's been studied for decades. It reduces crime on property, yes, but it doesn't reduce public order.
1: Greg is on the line, Willie, as well. Stay with us if you can. It's 1800 453 106 is the number. We're asking listeners today, would you have an issue with more CCTV being put up or erected in public areas or spaces or in and around public amenities? Greg's in Galway. Greg, what's your view on this?
2: Hello there. I think there should be CCTV everywhere, particularly on roads and junctions and things like that. I was recently in Dubai visiting my son, and the place is practically crime-free. Because everybody knows if you do get up to something, you'll be spotted, and they have a record of it. And
1: issue with how people are treated, you know, in terms of people's civil liberties across the UAE. It's maybe a conversation for another day. Do we really want a situation like that?
2: Well, at the end of the day, they actually have a justice system here, because anecdotally, it seems to me here that people are rocking up into court with 30, 40, 50, 100 previous convictions, and they walk out with the Probation Act. And it must be very frustrating for the guards to go to all that trouble of arresting somebody, prosecuting a case, and seeing the person walk out. And in some cases, go off and do shoplifting again or whatever within a day or two. So that's another conversation we need in this country. There's no point having all the laws in the world if you don't actually enforce them.
1: So greater surveillance, that's what we need, Greg, is it?
2: Well, surveillance, but we also have a problem with GDPR here, insofar as it's very hard to use a lot of the surveillance sort of footage in court, because, again, it seems to be weighed up very much in favour of the criminal.
1: But you have to have a... Like, I mean, there has to be checks and balances around how CCTV footage is recorded, how it's stored. You know, as Willie White even pointed out, that you wouldn't have any kind of, manipulation of the footage or question marks over, you know, whether or not the wrong person is identified. Like, that's why there has to be so many rules and regulations around it.
2: Well, I know, but then we're assuming that all the guards are crooked, which is definitely not the case. We're making their life very hard in this country to actually carry out their work. And it's a case of, like, do you want proper policing or not?
1: So you don't see any issue, then, Greg, with more cameras in and around public playgrounds and public spaces?
2: No, I was visiting my son in Dubai there about a month ago, and it's perfectly safe to go there, regardless of what the media have been saying. And he tells me that a woman can walk around there at any time of night in total safety. Absolute safety. They're not worried about being mugged or raped or worse, because they have CCTV and they implement the laws, and people there know you don't want to go to jail.
1: So, Willie, when you talk about the research that you mentioned, you say that in some cases it doesn't actually work as a deterrent at all.
0: No, there's a longitudinal study over 40 years and it doesn't really... I mean, we have to be clear about what we're talking about here. One is deterring somebody from doing a crime and the other is catching them with a CCTV. So it doesn't work. You might be able to... Somebody might, if it's dark also, you might wonder how they might see it. You could put up a sign and say CCTV here. But it doesn't work. And I suppose, you know, the voters in Ireland are free to decide whether they want to live in a country as repressive as Dubai, despite the sunny weather. I don't think that they do. So there's always a trade-off. But I'd go back again and say, what is the problem you're trying to solve? And why do you think technology is the solution? We live in a society. We should try and fix it within our communities. And also, like, this idea of the anecdotal evidence of people getting off, that is exactly that, anecdotal, I suppose. I'm trying to introduce a bit of science and social science into what actually happened.
1: Yeah, I know. Well, I mean, there are often, I suppose, cases, to be fair. I think, Greg, the point you're making is often cases, and many, many times we've discussed it on this programme and others here in the station, you know, where you do see incidents like that emerging from the courts, where somebody who has appeared before a judge for whatever reason, you know, is maybe given a suspended sentence because, you know, given a suspended sentence for whatever reason, and they've got, you know, X number of previous convictions prior to that. What about you, Dave? You're in Tipperary. What's your view on CCTV cameras? How are you?
3: Look, I'm not totally against the idea. I mean, like, I live in a small village, and once upon a time, every Halloween, fireworks are thrown into the bottle banks. They were set on fire, blah, blah, blah, blah. They put up cameras, and it kind of dried up overnight. But like one of the previous gentlemen said, there was also that element of, like, public shaming. Like, you live in a small village, you know what I mean? You're around the people who you're discommoding with your behavior. So that's why a lot of that kind of stopped, you know. And I mean, I'm not against having cameras in a lot of villages and towns, just in case there's a robbery, you might be able to see a car leaving. It might help the guards. But thing is, you put up cameras everywhere and you catch people doing crimes, then what? If they're under the age of 18, bar killing somebody or doing something really serious, not a lot is going to happen to them. And the guards are also understaffed and under-resourced. You know, and you're like, right, we caught someone doing something on camera, their face is covered, what are we going to do? Not really much, you know? Like, it's not a bad idea. I'm not against CCTV being used in conjunction with the guards, but we do have an understaffed, under-resourced, and underpaid police force. Do you really think they're going to be going around trying to catch someone from a grainy video footage? Or, and like, even if you put them up in, like, areas where there is large amounts of antisocial behaviour, a lot of times antisocial behaviour is teenagers. Teenagers get pulled in front of a judge, there's not a whole lot's going to happen to them. And they could break the cameras. Do you know, this idea of just TDs just walking up, and I know it's a nice little soundbite for them going, oh, we want more cameras, that's going to help you out, and not mention, like, the myriad of other problems we have in regards to crime in this country. Genuinely waiting for one of them just stand up someday and say, let them have cake, because it genuinely seems like we're heading towards that, you know. So the
1: cameras are fine in by way of maybe identifying people involved in this kind of antisocial behaviour, but it's the actual, I suppose, what's the penalty then, you know, if you're convicted for carrying out some of these crimes. What about you, Patrick? Do you have any issue with CCTV in public spots?
4: I don't know, and I believe, like, it's one of the tools that would help with crime, but unfortunately what all the contributors there today has highlighted is we have a justice system that's simply not working. It's not working for the people, it's not working for the prosperity of the country. And I think why James Gagan came out about it, Fine Gael are down, and they perceive themselves to be the law, the party of law and order, and they know quite clearly that law and order has broken down. Now, this is no reflection on the guards. They're dealing with a justice system that simply doesn't work. And the guards, even the CCTV footage that we're talking about, this is only highlighting what the guards already know. The guards already know that these people are in communities. They're not street angels. So they might be burning furniture in a playground today, but they're doing something else 5 minutes later. So these are all known. But unfortunately, the justice system is geared around these people. And what we need to do in our policing, we need to change the type of policing we have from the community policing that are recognising the problems that are within areas, putting in supports there, and basically dealing with these people in a different way. The justice system is not the way to deal with somebody that has underlying problems, but unfortunately, and no reflection on guards, the training on guard, as you call it, they're not trained to recognise these problems in community, and they're not trained to put in place proper support.
1: Yeah, so it's, you think maybe if there was an increase perhaps in the number then of community officers around the country, perhaps that might help in that. Just to give you a flavour of some of the texters today, Dee has got in touch. She says, I've never had a problem with CCTV, but recently I've noticed that the self-service tills in some shops are showing the customers themselves using the tills. Can anybody tell me why this is? I've tried my best to come up with a solution. I haven't been able to. Another listener makes the point, there's nothing for teenagers. What is there besides a playground? Pat in Black Rock has got in touch to say, absolutely there should be CCTV. everywhere. We have constant blatant vandalism in our own local area in South County Dublin. It's very simple. If you abide by the law, you've done nothing wrong. You have nothing to be concerned about. What about you, Stephen? Why did you get in touch?
5: I got in touch because I fully support the rollout of modern CCTV, particularly the way technology with AI and facial recognition technology has evolved. We're not talking about the Gardaí just sitting down looking through hours of videotape anymore. And that technology exists so that we can look for the person in the red jacket throwing a stone, the blue car driving past. You can use large language models with CCTV now to help the guards. I think it would act as a deterrent, but as other callers have said, even if you identify somebody and then bring them to court, there then is the issue in how the courts deal with these people. But I think that's a separate issue. I think we should use every tool that we can. The guards, there will never be enough guards on the street, but if technology helps them to identify these people, and I think for most people, it will be a deterrent. There'll be certain types of people who won't care and will do... We'll engage in vandalism in front of a guard, but a lot of others won't. And I think once we know that modern technology is there, it will help as a deterrent and will help in catching them.
1: And do you have any issue, Stephen, with the kind of the Big Brother approach, like feeling that you're nearly kind of all constantly been watched? Do you have any problem with that?
5: I think the EU has very strict data protection laws, GDPR, etc. So of all places in the world, we're not China, we're not Russia. We have proper protections in place, and if you're not doing anything wrong, as any law-abiding citizen, I'd be happy to have the CCTV out there because it would prove I didn't do something.
1: Noel has got in touch. He says, put CCTV everywhere. Just do it. Stop talking about it for another 50 years. Paranoid people have a problem with cameras. Lots don't have a problem with it, and it will help to prevent crimes. Another listener makes the point, if nothing else, surely it'll be a deterrent, so I don't see what the issue is. And finally, this texter tells me that when they lived in New York, local shops would put pictures of people caught shoplifting on camera up in the shop for everyone to see. Perhaps a little bit of public shaming would do the work. The email is lunchtimelive@newstalk.com. For the moment though, Dean Russell there from Kilmore Celtic, Willie White from TU Dublin, Dave, Greg, Patrick and Stephen, thanks a million for sharing your thoughts with us. Still to come on the programme after one today.
6: With this spot to tie up this match and to earn the half point which would see the Europeans retain the Ryder Cup.
7: He did it.
6: The 2019 Open champion stands tall and delivers for the European team who have retained the Ryder Cup.
1: If you're living in the beautiful, picturesque village of Adair in County Limerick, we want to know why some locals aren't happy about the number of Ryder Cup tickets that are available.
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1: Now, if you're looking for a new series to watch, movie to go to, or perhaps podcast to listen, Spin's Katie Gallagher is with me in studio with everything we don't want to miss this week. How's things?
22: All's good. Thanks for having me.
1: Not at all. I was looking for something to watch last night at home, and this was top of the list.
23: Do you think something's up with Cam?
24: A lot of things are going to be changing around here. When this season ends, I will be running the team.
23: Yes! I just give, and I still can't make anyone happy.
25: People still treat me like the total mess I used to be.
26: You mean like when Sean Murphy calls you CEO?
25: Yes. Thank you.
27: No. Winning is all that really matters.
22: Yeah, so that's Running Point with Kate Hudson, Brenda Song, Justin Theroux. Big cast in this one. It's the second season of this TV show. So the first season was out maybe a year or two ago. This is the second season. So 10 episodes, about half an hour each. Great cast, great writers. Mindy Kaling is the writer for this one. And it's a bit of a lighthearted kind of The Office. I don't know if you ever watched New Girl, that kind of vibe. So I don't know if you've watched it.
1: Not only have I watched the first season of Running Point, but I have actually watched the first two episodes of the latest season.
22: Oh, great. And do you like it?
1: Yeah, really like it.
22: Yeah,
1: second season isn't as good as the first, but it reminds me of something. Was there not something like this previously?
22: It's lower. Do you know what? I actually think it's just very like those that come from this, like the likes of The Office, Mindy Kaling's. I don't know if you ever watched The Mindy Project. It kind of reminds me of that. She wrote and starred in that as well. So it's kind of from the same makers of all of that. But I love it. I know the second season, you're right. I think it's a bit slower.
1: Yeah.
22: I'm a bit further into the second season.
1: We didn't need a second season either.
22: Do you not think?
1: No. Sometimes these series just run their course in whatever, 8 or 9 episodes and that's it.
22: But
1: finish
22: I think
1: up.
22: With the cast that's in it, they can get away with
1: it. Well, probably, yeah.
22: I think that's what it is. And with Kate Hudson there in the centre, you know, I just think they can get away with it. And then Brenda Song as well. We haven't seen her in so long, so I think...
1: So Kate Hudson is kind of she's the CEO of a basketball, like family inherited, generational basketball team. And it's all about kind of getting them, you know, back on to the top of the league and recruiting team members and all the kind of the politics that goes with that. But... I mean, it's light and it's fluffy and it's easy watching, and if you just need something handy to kind of throw on in the background, that would be a recommendation.
22: I think so. And also, she's trying to get on top with her brothers, trying to bring her down. They're not too happy that the little sister's coming in to save the day, because it was after this, the brother kind of had a drug issue, so he was sent to rehab. The money issues aren't great within the club.
1: No.
22: They're not doing good in terms of the league. So she's brought in, and she's actually kind of doing a good job. I mean, every episode, every day, something was wrong. The roof falls in, something happens, but she kind of pulls it out of the bag. So it's kind of her showing, it's a bit of woman power, I think, is what this is.
1: It's light and it's wild predictable, is how I describe it.
22: It is. Yeah. It is predictable, but easy watching. One of those, I think, you can watch. Do you know when you nearly don't need to see the previous episode? It's kind of one of those shows now you could actually just turn on for half an hour in the background and go about your day.
1: That's Running Point. If you're looking for something easy to tune into, this is top of the streaming lists at the moment.
0: Imagine you fall in love with someone who made you feel accepted, wanted, seen, who made you feel whole and loved and special, and you are just so happy. And then they say to you, I've done a horrible, horrible thing. Something so vile, it flips your entire world upside down.
22: Yes, that's Should I Marry a Murderer? This is
1: Tell me about this.
22: This is number one on a Netflix series right now, and for a good reason. I binged it at the weekend. So this is a true crime documentary series exploring the shocking chain of events that led to the arrest of Alexander McKellar and his twin brother Robert for the murder of a charity cyclist, Tony Barsons. Okay, so this kind of starts off, I wasn't sure where it was going to go, so I don't want to give too many spoilers to anyone who hasn't seen. But it starts nearly like a Tinder swindler thing, where she's opening up, she's telling the story. This is the story of...
1: And she's the victim, sorry. Is she?
22: She's not the victim, no. She's okay, so she is a girl who goes online, she meets a guy on Tinder.
1: Right.
22: She goes, she falls in love with him. She started this long relationship, she falls in love with him. He proposes to her. Her family have never met him. They're a bit like, no, this is not a good thing. They're getting bad vibes just because they haven't even met him. And on the day he proposes, he drives her up to the top of a mountain and says, if we're going to go into this, I need to tell you my deepest, darkest secret. He tells her the secret.
1: Right.
22: We do know, because it's about this true story, that it's about this missing charity cyclist that goes missing. It's a true story. This did happen. It was in the Scottish Highlands in 2020. It happened. And basically, he tells her the secret that they did end up killing. They were part of what happened here. Now, there's so much more that comes with this that is the shocks and horrors.
1: I know. And you don't want to give away
22: I don't want to give
1: everything.
22: It away. But she reports this. But the story follows how she does report it, but through the case of trying to get it to them finding the body, them going through what happened, she stays with him. And it's her story of her kind of going back and explaining why she stays with him.
1: I like this already now.
22: How the police kind of didn't do a whole pile to help her in terms of her as a vulnerable witness. And it's so interesting.
1: Is it a true crime documentary or documentary series?
22: Documentary series, three parts, about an hour each.
1: Nice and short.
22: Nice and short, about an hour each. And you don't need more than that, because it is short and stampy, but it's so entertaining at the same time, because she's telling it in a way that, in fairness, she's still saying, but this was the love of my life when I was. And this is exactly why I kind of went through the jigs and the rails. But at the same time, she knew it was wrong and she had to tell what happened. So very interesting. I didn't even know the story of it at all.
1: No.
22: So it was all surprising to me. Some people might remember the story, that's the thing, so it might be a little bit less, but she tells the whole thing. And there's some parts, I will say, she kind of tells it all through her Snapchat videos from back in the day. She's showing kind of how she went a little bit off
1: the
22: rails.
1: It's recent as well, isn't it?
22: It is recent. It only happened in 2020, and then the court case was only 2023, so it is quite recent. But there's some parts where I'm surprised she even gave Netflix access to the videos, but she did. And fair play to her, and I hope she doesn't kind of live to regret that. But it's really no holds barred. They show everything, and she shows everything.
1: Have you watched all three?
22: I watched all three in the one night.
1: And it's so, this is currently number one on the Netflix.
22: Currently number one on Netflix at the weekend. That was what I spent my bank holiday Saturday doing. No regrets.
1: Time well spent. Now, if you don't want to stay at home and you fancy a trip to the cinema,
2: first time in Ireland.
3: My folks
4: came here for their honeymoon. 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
6: There are worse things than strangers out there, Yank.
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5: What about the honeymoon suite?
9: It's always locked.
22: Yes, that's Hawkum, the new horror movie out.
8: I haven't heard about this.
22: I only saw bits and pieces last week because I saw that Adam Scott was on the press tour for it. Do you know Adam? Like, he's a big star. And he was on the press tour for it with Fran from Love Hate, Peter Coonan.
8: Yes.
22: And so I was like, what is this? But it's a horror. So I suppose that's maybe why I don't know if you're mad into horrors. I don't think that's why it was on my radar too much.
8: Definitely not a supernatural horror movie buff either.
22: 86% on Rotten Tomatoes already and 7.8 or something on IMD. So it's getting quite high ratings. It's in cinemas now. It was filmed in West Cork. I do love to see things that are filmed in Ireland. Absolutely, just to see the scape. But this is a supernatural horror film written and directed by Damian McCarthy. So it's Irish made. Adam Scott is the star. He travels to a hotel in Ireland, as we just heard there, unaware that it's going to be very haunted. He's a reclusive novelist. He goes home to retreat, to scatter his parents' ashes, and figures out that actually there's a lot more that's going on in this place. Great reviews so far. As I said, I saw even in the Independent, they said he's a pro in every department. It's pitch black sense of humour, funny and freaky and creepy. So if you're into all of that, I don't know if I am. I don't know if I'll see it in the cinema. No. I think it's too exposed for me. Maybe when it's back out and I can hide a wee bit behind a pillow or something. That. But it seems to be getting great reviews. So
8: Katie Gallagher's recommendations this week. So it's Hawkum, Should I Marry a Murderer, and Running Point. This is what I was watching over the weekend.
9: I've lost everything. My family. My home. I'm falling apart right in
10: front of you. Can't you see? If the people who brought down that building find her, she will suffer all over again.
11: I see a lot of myself in you. Don't you know?
12: Who's gonna be there?
8: Yeah, Man on Fire on Netflix, the new series. Have you heard about this? The new thriller series.
22: I've seen it. It's coming up in my recommended. I just haven't gone into it yet.
8: I think it only dropped over the weekend, or certainly in the latter part of last week. And it's this kind of classic, I don't know, he's not an FBI guy, but he's like, you know, a sergeant, we'll say, in the army, and has a job that goes wrong when they're basically in Iraq or somewhere. And he's kind of haunted by that past and haunted by the enemies in his mind. But then he sort of turns into this kind of special forces veteran, and he ends up sort of accidentally becoming involved in, on the good side of it, in a major attack that happens in Brazil, in Rio, and he's kind of there now as the person that's going to help out the young girl, we'll say, that's left behind. So it's absolutely brilliant. I've only watched the first two episodes of it, but highly recommended. Probably maybe around 50 minutes or so each episode. Now, there's a lot. The 7 or 8 episodes, I think, in the first series.
22: Okay.
8: But it's one of the kind of trending to watch.
22: Who's the main star? I feel like I can see
8: his face. Don't ask me his name now. That I'm going to have to try.
22: Yeah, I can see it because I keep seeing the picture of it, but
8: it's really good.
22: It looks good.
8: Yeah, highly recommended. It's pretty intense and it's kind of fast moving as well.
22: Right.
8: So it's maybe not the thing you're watching in bed at night, but
22: I'm a whip. I can't watch things like Running Point is for bed for me.
8: Yeah. That's Man on Fire on Netflix. Katie Gallagher from Spin. Thanks a million for taking us through some of the things that we don't want to miss this week. Still to come on the programme in the next hour.
13: Serve a little sass.
14: So I used to have your job.
13: Got a little sassy.
14: Got to go to Paris Fashion Week.
13: Do a little swirl.
14: Or a bunch of pieces from the Chanel collection that year.
15: You still have all of it?
14: No, I gave it away.
15: What? Would have been a bit much for a newsroom.
8: Yeah, we're going to hear from the Irish designer whose gloves featured in The Devil Wears Prada. Up next, though, why one mother's going to the European Parliament this week to fight for services for her son with autism.
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8: Labour councillor Alison Field has been fighting for a suitable school place for her son James, who has autism, and despite assessments confirming his needs, suitable schooling options are either unavailable or oversubscribed, and Alison has now decided to take her fight to the European Parliament. Alison, you're very welcome here to the programme today, and thanks for joining us. Before you tell me about your trip to the European Parliament, tell me a little bit about James, first of all.
32: So my son James, he was 2 when we knew something was up, and it took almost 2 years for him to be to get an assessment lead and to be diagnosed. So then, back then, we had the battle of a school place then, so we were looking for a school place for him, and we got 18 refusals. He finally got a place, but it was not the appropriate school place. So now, moving forward, we're in the same situation again. He needs a special school place in a secondary school for September, and we have had 16 refusals. I've applied that is suitable to him, and no place.
8: When you say you got 18 initially and then 16 refusal letters, Alison, what was the reason for those refusals?
32: The reason is that most of them is they have no place. One in particular said he's number 8 in the late waiting list, but there was no place for that year. So another one, he's number 55 on the waiting list. And basically it was just a one-liner telling me that. So I just, I'm reaching out to everyone on this, but in particular, why I'm in Brussels here is because of assessment of needs for children. There's over 20,000 children waiting on assessment of need in Ireland. And the government say different, but you need that assessment to access a school place. I'm only after filling out all the forms and doing all the details. And for each school I apply to, you needed an assessment of need. And that's where it starts. Children are waiting, some up to 6 years. To get an assessment of need, and it's just a crisis. Families crying out. I mean, I'm over here with other women, and the stories they have told me, even bits I didn't even know, and I'm used to this, and it still shocked me. So there's 3 other mothers here. They're absolutely fantastic. You know, they're like myself. I mean, advocate, do anything. We want to change the system, that no one has to go through what we have been through, basically.
8: So because actually getting that assessment of need is one hurdle, as you pointed out, Alison. One there's hurdle. a long, often lengthy list. And
32: Then there's no therapies to follow.
8: And then you queue up to get them as well.
32: Yeah, there's no follow on. Everything is, and like, as I maintain, James, my son, he's on the NCSE books nearly 7 years. And like, it's not like he just became autistic, or like, James is quite severe autism and he's non-verbal. It's not like he just became autistic overnight, you know. This is a crisis. And once again, children with disabilities are put at the bottom of the list, and they need to deal with this. They need to actually do something appropriate about this. So this is why we have brought this petition to Europe, and we are hoping we can get some action from Europe sent back to Ireland, to our government, for a proper system put in place that families are not suffering years. I mean, James, say, for example, 2 years, more, almost 2 years on a waiting list. Kids always, I mean, that's 2 years waste, you know, because we certainly didn't know how to deal with it then. We didn't know, I mean, you know.
8: So where is he at the moment? Where is James?
32: So James goes to one of the most fantastic, it was tough to get him a place, but I landed on my feet. So James goes to, he's in an autism class in Lawrence O'Toole's on Savile Place. Oh, yeah. Now, he should have always been in a special school, but okay, that was the placement we got then. But I have to say, they love him. He loves them. They're just, I'll be crying now in June when he leaves. I really will be so upset.
8: So I suppose it's the next step, or where does he go to then? So you're over with other parents today, as you say, bringing a petition to the European Parliament. What, if anything, can the European Parliament do, though?
32: Well, they can give some sort of directive on what way this, I mean, it's breaking their own law in a way, that like the 2005 a Disability Act states that a child should get an assessment of need done within 6 months of application. I mean, that in itself, there's no one, I don't think. I think they said 7% get that. Mm. And people are left waiting years. So we want basically the EU to investigate what's going on and to contact, and I think they send some kind of action plan over. That's what we're hoping for. And the hearing is tomorrow.
8: And I'm not taken away from, you know, from the merit of that, but I suppose I'm just trying to get my head around, you know, given the amount of times, Alison, we've talked about this, you know, particular issue, and the number of parents across the country that I'm sure they're tuned in this lunchtime thinking, you know, that James' story is exactly like my own son or daughter's. What, if anything, will change if the European Parliament do issue a directive to the Irish government to say, you know, an assessment of need has to be carried out within the next number of months? Because it nearly appears that we don't have the resources to fulfil the legal obligations that are there at the minute.
32: They will give them directive on that, and I mean, I don't know whether funding comes into it or anything like that. We'll know more in the next few days, but I mean, you know, something has to be done. It's just such a crisis. I can't describe what people are going through and people are living. I mean, I know myself, early stages, it's very, very tough, the early years. They are tougher because you're thrown to this whole world and you don't have a clue what's going on in this whole world. Like, you really don't. That's why I had to try and explain it to people. And that's why I decided to become a counsellor, to give a voice. It's quite funny because then they asked me to run in the general election and I couldn't because the situation at home with James at the time, I couldn't have the time. It was a bit ironic. But even all our here, it's not like you control your regular 12-year-old into anyone, when you mind him for a few hours and he occupies now, it's completely different. So it's a lot of work coming over here for us.
8: Absolutely.
32: But we just, all of us, want to change this for Ireland. We want to change this, and we want to highlight this in Europe. And I know for a fact, and how I came up with this idea, coming with this petition to Europe, was the Stardust families. They came to Europe with a petition, and that got their inquest. So that's where I got the idea. I'm friends with a few of them, and that's what kicked off for them. So I am hoping the same thing happens.
8: Something will maybe come from that. How many people signed the petition, Alison?
32: Our own one online.
8: Yeah.
32: Our own online. I think last I heard, I think it was about 800-900, I think, but that was a few days ago. I must ask them actually how many signed it now. But in order for the petition to go forward in Europe, So basically you need case stories. So mine and the other three mothers. So we submitted it with some proof, and that's how that runs. And we obviously have the other petition too, to say that, like, you know, people are not happy about what's happening.
8: So you address the European Parliament then, the members, tomorrow. Is that right? You have your petition.
32: Tomorrow, yeah.
8: Yeah, yourself. Yeah,
32: we have it. So basically you're only given 5 minutes to speak. And so me and one of the other mothers are speaking. So we're going 2.5 minutes each. And we'll explain the situation. It's very hard, I have to say, to, like, my first speech, I think, was about 15 minutes, but you have to narrow it down and get your points over and stuff. And then other MEPs, like the likes of Eamon, I think he'll talk, and different MEPs will talk. And then I think they have a quick little talk between them. And then, but we're going to demonstrate that something is done now, that we have it in writing, that something, that letters will go. We don't want to just left. We want action to, you know, taken. There's immediately,
8: people getting in touch here, Alison, listening to you today, that maybe didn't know about the petition. I mean, is it still something that people can sign?
32: Yeah, absolutely. You can sign it on online. Go onto the should be on the Labour page there, or any of my pages, Alison Field, Aon's pages. They're all on. Some of the mothers, they're all
8: it's
32: on.
8: Aon O'Riordan, the MEP you're talking about, isn't it?
32: Just Aon O'Riordan, Aon O'Riordan, MEP. Yeah, yeah. He's over here. He's after meeting us. We're after having a meeting, and we're going now to meet with other MEPs. I think there's 14, and I think half of them are able to make the meet. So we're literally going in now to meet them.
8: And have you any idea, you know, what, if anything, might come from this? I know you've cited the Stardust families, but have you any idea how this might go? Or what's your expectation?
32: No idea. My only thing is, it's children, it's disabilities. They have to agree with us. They just have to and do something on it. You know what I mean? That's my only thing is, it's really hoping that something finally be done. I mean, it just has to change. Years of, like, you know, and then even, you know, if James gets a school place for September, then it's after that, then it's more adult day services. It's like, you know, they need a whole proper life plan put in place for families. They need proper respite for families. I mean, they're killing families. They're killing them. I mean, you've heard of that group too, Before I Die. Oh, I mean, they're you know, like, I don't know how I'm standing some days, to be honest. Now, he's the loveliest child, but he's nonstop. Do you know what I mean? You know, he's cute and all that, but he's still nonstop. And when he doesn't want something, he doesn't want something, and you'll know. You know what I mean? So they're taking away our youth, basically, you know? They're taking it from us. We're getting older quicker. Or maybe I am just getting older. I don't know.
8: No, I think what you're doing, you know, it's incredible, Alison, and there's a, you know, a lot of support coming in. I can tell you here today, you know, from listeners, that are tuned in. Because, I mean, to be fair to you, like, as you say, you're James's mum, but you've sort of nearly become a kind of an accidental lobbyist, really, haven't you? You know, in all of this, as a counsellor.
32: I'll tell you how it all came about. I couldn't get the school place. Aon knocked on my door and he helped me get the school place. And I said, right, I says, you're running in the general election, I'm going to help you. And went out canvassing and made a few friends along the way. And here I am now, councillor. Yeah. And that is how you know. So
8: I know,
32: just,
8: but it's not every parent. It's a difficult position.
32: That's the thing. Some people aren't, some people just don't have it in them. Some people are quiet. Some people are reserved. Some people talk, like my own husband, I mean, doesn't talk very publicly about it. But I'm the opposite. It depends on the person. No, some people aren't able for it all, yeah.
8: Just to give you a flavour of some of the messages here, Alison, today, listener says, just a message for Alison. I just want to say thank you on behalf of parents of Ireland who face this situation every single day, whose kids are the most in need and continue to be the ones most neglected by the state. For parents who fight a daily battle to survive at home every day because of medical or behavioural issues and just don't have any more fight in them. Everything she said of is the truth today. Thousands of families are facing and nothing ever seems to change. Promises after promises, year after year, talking about how they'll fix it and what they're going to do, restructuring elements that have never worked and still don't. So I just wanted to say thanks, Alison. Best of luck with your case, and we're all supporting you. Another listener says, I'm carer to my own son with severe autism, and I applaud this woman and others for standing up for us all. It's hard. I find it hard to even get through each day, and I don't feel able to fight anymore.
32: Yeah.
8: I mean, you can hear the heartbreak that text.
32: The exhaustion is a level of, I mean, thank God, and I really, my heart goes out to people that are single and doing this on their own, because with me and my husband, it's like, you do this, I do that, and whatever. I really take my hat off to them. It just saps your energy. You don't know when you're going to get to go to bed. You're sick. You have to stay up. You have to mind him. It's just really, really tough. You don't go on holidays. So like, we wouldn't be able to get James on a plane. You don't. Your life is just completely around James. And even like his poor sister is doing her leaving cert in June, and she's more worried about James and what's going to happen with James. First of all, place and life. And she loves him to bits. She is the best sister ever. She's always buying him clothes and bits, and she's so good to him. But she's 18. She shouldn't have that worry. She shouldn't be worrying about that. You know? Wrong.
8: Listener here says, Alison, I'm a public health nurse, and when I meet parents of children with disabilities, I always have a quiet thought thinking, my God, these parents will fight until their very last breath. It's so frustrating when you're actually working in this this shame of a health service. And that's just the words
32: very much so. And I know when I heard it from a therapist, they're left doing a lot of the admin work and stuff. When they could, you know, if they got extra support, a lot of them, it's focused on that, you know.
8: What time are you speaking before the European Parliament tomorrow? Because I'm sure there's some of our listeners here might like to watch.
32: Sure. So what I'll do is I'll find out the link off them here, and I'll put it on, I'll get Aon to put it on his, because he's mostly probably, mine is Ali Fields. Well, everyone calls me Ali. Alison Fields. Just, you'll find my links there through Instagram and
8: social
32: whatever.
8: Media.
32: And I'll get them to put the link up. So I think it's here. It's between 6:30, 6 here. So it's between 5:30, 5 there.
8: Tomorrow evening. Well, Alison, listen, best of luck, and thanks a million for taking
32: the time to get in touch.
8: Not at all.
32: Thank you to all the listeners for giving me support. Yeah, that's actually making me
8: support.
32: Feel fantastic.
8: Yeah, good lot of support for you and the other mums that are and parents that are speaking there tomorrow. That's Labour Dublin Councillor Alison Field with us here in Lunchtime Live today. 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Still to come, we're going to find out why some local Adair residents are unhappy over the Ryder Cup ticket allocation.
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8: Still to come, why are some locals annoyed over the Ryder Cup ticket allocation in Adair? Our expert answers your breastfeeding questions. Get them in. Should there be CCTV in public areas? And we'll hear from the Irish designer whose gloves featured in The Devil Wears Prada 2. But first, here's Bernie Jamieson with the latest news.
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13: It's 1 o'clock. Good afternoon. The World Health Organization says medical personnel have boarded a cruise ship to evacuate two people following an outbreak of hantavirus on the vessel. The WHO also believes there may be some human-to-human transmission among close contacts on the MV Hondius. It believes people were infected off the boat and then joined the cruise. Three people have died following the outbreak of hantavirus on the vessel, which was sailing from Argentina to Cape Verde. The ship's been barred from docking in its destination over public health fears. Maria van Kerkhove from the WHO has this update.
14: They are doing some decontamination on board, disinfection in the cabins themselves. So we've asked about any rats on board. We've been told there are no rats on board. So there are lots of different things that are happening.
13: A man's been jailed for 5 years for killing a pensioner with a martial arts style kick. 26-year-old Joshua Rush, with an address at Mountjoy Square in Dublin, pleaded guilty to manslaughter, claiming he was acting in self-defence after being spat at. News Talk's courts correspondent Frank Graney reports.
15: After being out drinking on the 7th of June 2021, 69-year-old Charles McCauley was on his way home with some fish and chips. Joshua Rush was on his way home too with two other young men. He was 21 at the time. For no reason whatsoever, a witness described how Rush delivered an MMA-style kick to the side of Mr. McCauley's head. The pensioner instantly dropped to the ground. He suffered a severe injury to the back of his head and later died in hospital. Rush initially claimed he was acting in self-defence after being spat at, but the court noted there was no evidence of that. As well as the unprovoked nature of the attack, the fact he left the scene without rendering any assistance was also a significant aggravating factor. The father of three was jailed for 5 years.
13: Finally, Wexford SPCA is getting ready to open a dedicated animal rescue centre in Enniscorthy this summer. It'll support rescued animals across the county and help to find their forever homes. Bridget Cullen from Wexford SPCA hopes the centre will also educate the next generation of pet owners.
16: It's very important for kids to come in and look, and somebody will be on hand to explain to the kids about the animal, where it came from, what it needs when it goes to its new home, what the commitments are. And we think that's very important. To start with education.
13: And that's it for now. More at 2.
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0: Good afternoon, I'm Cameron Hill. Republic of Ireland head coach Hamer Halgrimsson has included seven new faces in his squad for an upcoming training squad in Spain. There are first call-ups for Benfica's Jaden Ume, Jack Moylan of Lincoln City and Leighton Orient goalkeeper Killian Cahill. Halgrimsson has also confirmed that Hibernian's Owen Elding has committed to playing for Ireland despite reported interest from England. Arsenal resumed their semi-final against Atletico Madrid in the Champions League tonight. That tie is finally poised at 1-1 going into this evening's second leg at the Emirates Stadium from 8. And Ireland fullback Hugo Keenan has committed his future to Leinster and the IRFU for the next two seasons. The 29-year-old has put pen to a contract extension running until the summer of 2028. To hear live commentary of the League of Ireland every Friday, download the Go Loud app now.
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13: Sunny spells and scattered showers. Top temperatures 11 to 15 degrees. And now you're up to date on News Talk.
8: 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It's 1800 453 106. That's the number if you want to get us between now and 2 to

0: the Ryder Cup.
1: He did it.
0: The 2019 Open champion stands tall and delivers for the European team who have retained the Ryder Cup.
2: Yes, the Ryder Cup, but it turns out not all of the Adair residents are happy about the two complimentary tickets. Bridie Collins is a Fianna Fáil councillor for the area. Bridie, you didn't get free tickets, but why are some residents unhappy?
3: So, to start the conversation, this came from a place of generosity and came from a reflection on how well the event has been received within the community. And it is the first time that Ryder Cup have ever done this in terms of giving free tickets to the community where the event has been held. So it's the first time. So we're unique in that situation, right? So I'm not, there is a community liaison or community engagement group that meets with Ryder Cup on a regular basis. I'm not on that committee. I've nothing to do with it. So I'm not sure how the division of the tickets was sort of, I suppose, decided upon. I don't know how much consultation was done with the community, but I will reiterate that it was done with a really good sense of generosity, and that is accepted. Okay. So, but when we talk about our community, okay, we really talk about the parish. So I'm not sure if the concept of parish has translated. Okay. So if you're from Adair, you consider yourself from Adair as long as you come from the parish. It's not just about the village. It's also about the parish. And there are very, I suppose, nuanced, disappointments that some people did not receive the offer of the ticket. And while we all consider ourselves being from Adair, some of us do not live within the village. Okay, we live in the parish. So I'm not sure how that was divided up. And I know I've been told that it's the village, and then it'll be the roads that are affected by the construction of the dual carriageway and the railway line, which forms part of the Limerick to Foynes road. And they've just, I suppose, taken the Adair bypass part out of that to deliver that in time for the Ryder Cup. And bearing in mind that the infrastructure for that event is really important, because we're going to have an extra probably 300,000 people within our community over the week of the event. Okay, so look, it was very important that those people be acknowledged. The other thing that I have been told, because I didn't know anything about this until maybe the night before the letters were going out. So I started getting texts from people saying, you know, are we going to be included? I didn't even know this initiative was happening. And I still say that it is a very generous initiative, and I'm hoping that it will all be resolved.
2: But when you say, sorry, just so I'm, just I just want to be crystal clear about this, Bridie. When you say that the issue would be resolved, is the issue that everybody within the parish of Adair and the surrounding locality of Adair, is it the expectation that they would all get two free complimentary tickets?
3: Well, I'm not sure. You see, it's Ryder Cup, and I'm not sure, because it wasn't part of the consultation or the decision making within this. If I were on that committee, I certainly would have advocated for everybody within the parish. Okay, so yes, I don't know. Like, I was completely blown away by the offer. Okay, but it was only as the letters were being delivered that, you know, we got to understand the nuance of it, that it was within the village. But I've had calls from people within the village over the weekend, because it certainly is one of the most, I suppose, the most reasons why I'm getting phone calls at the minute, that, you know, that some were getting them and some weren't.
2: So, but some people are going to be affected more than others. Like the example, I suppose, that I would use today in thinking about this is, for instance, All-Ireland final day at Croke Park. There are people in the approach roads to Croke Park that will be heavily affected. There will be other people in and around Drumcondra that will also be affected, but not to the same extent. But the entire catchment, I suppose, of Drumcondra, Phibsborough and Glasnevin, you know, aren't disappointed that they don't all get free tickets to the All-Ireland.
3: Yeah, and look, this is something that is brand new within the whole Ryder Cup event. This has not happened before. Nobody was expecting it. So when the news started coming out about it, people just, you know, it was a, people just wanted to be included. They wanted.
2: Listen, everybody, I'm sure everybody in Adair Manor is thinking, Bingo. Two complimentary tickets to the Ryder Cup. Why wouldn't people want it? I mean,

0: mean, oh my God, wouldn't you love to be in the thick of it? But I mean, I'm just thinking for people listening to this today. Like, I think, you know, you're, as you say, you're acknowledging that it was very generous of the Ryder Cup to give out the two free tickets in the first
1: 100%,
0: instance.
1: Yes.
0: I mean, 100%. When I did a quick census search this morning, there's 1,224 people living in the village of Adair, and there's 1,500 tickets being given out, which is what, 750 plus one.
1: Yes.
0: So, I mean,
1: within the catchment area or within the parish, you're probably talking about 2,500 people.
0: So there's about 1,000 people discommoded here.
1: And the thing is, if you bring it back to the parish, because we all, you know, there's a load of people who live outside the village who would volunteer with the GAA, with the soccer, with Tidy Towns. So they're all part of the community. And if you're from Adair, whether you live in the village or on the outskirts of the village, you consider yourself from Adair. And I think it's that sense of parish that comes down to the basis of it, okay?
0: Yeah, so look, and I accept that, but with respect, Bridie, I don't know that the Ryder couple care about that. Like, they're giving free tickets to the people that are in the area.
1: I would disagree, because there has never been that level of engagement, or there's never been that level of generosity from Ryder Cup to a community. So they can see the excitement, they can see the support, they can see the buy-in to the whole event. And that's why they wanted to do this. So I will reiterate again that this is coming from a place of great generosity. And while I understand people's frustration and disappointment, and, you know, I've been receiving numerous phone calls over the last number of days, like, it is that generosity that has never been displayed before by Ryder Cup. So on any other event, if you look at Rome or if you look at Bethpage, you know, I know that this is the first time that this has been done. But I will also state that this is probably one of the few Ryder Cup venues that has such a proximity between the actual golf course itself and the village.
0: That's fair. That's a fair point. There is no doubt about it. You know, the whole area, I suppose, will be impacted between traffic and everything that goes with that. And then other people will say there's going to be a hell of a lot of money left behind the cash registers, you know, in the tills in Adair Village over the week as well.
1: Yeah, that is the perception. But the reality is, when it comes to the event itself, more than likely, the village will be pedestrianised predominantly, okay, to accommodate the crowds. So for people who are living on the outskirts who would go into the village to do their daily business, to attend doctors, to go do their shopping, they will also be discommoded. So there are a number of park and ride venues as well on the outskirts of the village. Mm. So what I've been told is that anybody who lives along the roads that are affected by the current construction of the bypass and the railway line as part of the Limerick to Foynes Road, and anybody who is going to be affected by the park and ride sites, that they will also be accommodated. So,
0: Enough. I mean, it sounds like they're going to be seriously inconvenienced. Should the minister be involved in finding?
1: No, absolutely not.
0: Yeah, I would have thought he'd more need to be at than this.
1: This is not the minister's responsibility. It's not. It has nothing to do with him. This is a Ryder Cup decision.
0: Yeah.
1: This is a very generous offer that they have made. And yes, it depends on your postcode, who was included in that and not. But I will say also that there must be a cut-off. You know, there it has to be a cut-off. There's going to be park and rides outside Limerick City at the Mackey Roundabout. There's also going to be park and rides over at the racecourse. There's another site that's going through a Part 8 as well, that's on the just on the outskirts of Patrick's Well. But, like, there has to be a cut-off. But I will say it over and over again. This is a generous offer from Ryder Cup. Absolutely generous offer. And I do understand people's disappointment, because of course we all want to be part of this event. Of course we all want to know that we're all equal, we all have equal access and all of that. That is absolutely, and the majority of people that have spoken to me have sort of, and it's been that.
0: Yeah. All right, Bridie. You've made your point on that. That's fair enough. Bridie Collins, Fianna Fáil councillor in the local area. Bridie Collins. Bridie, thanks a million for joining us here in the programme today.
1: You. Thank you.
0: Text on this 087 1400 106 is the WhatsApp number. Listening to your caller, the Ryder Cup have never done this before. They were fortunate enough to get any tickets. I think there's a serious bang of entitlement of this. And another listener tells me the residents of Adair did indeed receive two passes, but it's just that. It's two passes per person in a house. So if four people live in the house, they'll get eight passes, says this listener. Now, I don't wish to begrudge the people of Adair these passes. I'm delighted for them. They deserve them. But space them out to the wider Adair community, says this listener. Maeve Martin Kelly is with us on the line today. Maeve, did you get tickets for the Ryder Cup in Adair?
2: Good afternoon, Andrea. No, now I must explain. I don't have an Adair postal code. I'm outside that postal code altogether. So I would not have been entitled under the rules or whatever that they had. So really, Bridie has covered most of the stuff that you're saying there. I do think that it's a very positive move by Ryder Cup Europe. I ran the Adair Heritage Centre for shy of 30 years, so I promoted tourism in Adair for that length of time. And it's a fantastic village, and it's a great opportunity for Adair to be put on the global stage, Limerick to be put on the global stage, and all of Ireland. So I think it's a very positive, and I think, as Bridie said there, Councillor Bridie said, it's a very generous offer. To go forward with getting more tickets, there is time, and there's more tickets going on sale. I went on the site, Andrea, but I wasn't successful.
0: Because you had to put in your air code, didn't you? Just explain this, Maeve, for listeners.
2: Yes.
0: So you, as a local Adair resident, you had to register to say you were from Adair.
2: Yes.
0: And you put in your postcode.
2: Well, now, a clarification there. I worked in Adair for 30 years promoting Adair, but my postal code is a Skeeton. So there you go. You know, so I don't, I'm outside the postal code.
0: Yeah.
2: But, and you asked me to contribute this morning, and I think it's a very positive and generous offer.
0: And have you heard about some residents, though, that are, you know, that are sort of annoyed or disgruntled about the fact that they didn't get them because they're in the surrounding catchment?
2: Yeah, there is that. And where do you start or stop? And maybe that'll be resolved, because they will be discommoded, as Councillor Brady Collins rightly said. Of course they're going to be discommoded during the... And the businesses will be upended while it's all going on. But I think it's a bigger picture than that we have to think about, is the global reach.
0: Listener here says, it's easy to say it's entitlement to expect tickets, but in a small place like Adair, it is a massive disruption and an unusual event. It's not like Croke Park, where there's all matches and gigs all of the time. You move into the locality around Croke Park knowing that that's the situation. That's not the same in Adair. This listener tells me that they agree with Bridie about this today. We've lived in Adair all our lives. We work for the community. We were involved in the local clubs all of my life as well. And I didn't get a ticket. I won't come on air. There's a lot of people saying that today, Maeve. You know, they're getting in touch with us, they're texting us, telling us that they're annoyed, but then they're telling us, we don't actually want to go on air about this. Some people seem a little bit nervous about it. They don't want to speak out.
2: Yeah, I suppose it's a very big event, and it's a small village, and so you have that in rural Ireland. Look, I just think people need to relax. Some of my friends have got tickets, some haven't, and they're just on the outskirts of the village. And look, that's the postal code went into them. How else? I think, out of all this, I think, Andrea, there is a community, there is a committee there. I'm not on it, but there is people there to engage with the village and the Ryder Cup, a liaison. Yeah, so I think a little bit more needs to be done there, and as quickly as possible to solve this issue and maybe further issues.
0: But do you think that everybody in the area should be given a ticket?
2: Well, the people that I think the immediate village was fair enough, and it's a very generous. Where do you
0: draw the line?
2: Yeah, where do you draw the line? But the other thing is that Bridie mentioned, which might be significant, is that, the road is going around the village of Adair, and that maybe the postal code could be looked at, extended out to where the road is upsetting people and their daily. But, overall, my opinion is people have to think in Adair and outside of Adair, and the extremities and all the rest of it, have to think of the global reach of this iconic event.
0: Yeah. 1800 453 106, the number. Karim is with us on the line. Karim, I believe you were lucky enough, well, you are a lucky Adair resident, is that right? You got two of these free tickets.
3: Yeah, basically not the resident, but business owner. So I think all the businesses have got tickets, so that we were lucky, yeah.
0: Yeah. Tell us about the process to register to get them.
3: So when I did it, I think I did it the next day we got the tickets. It's easy enough, simple enough for me. So basically they've given a QR code. So basically you scan that QR code specific to, like, I think the QR code works only for the people it's supposed to. Basically, let's say if I have my QR code, it'll be just for me. And there's a code as well next to a QR code. So everybody has got like different QR codes. So that way it's unique to everybody. It's not like anybody could use my document and have it booked. So once you scan the QR code, you put in your code, you select, it gives you options. Like it'll say 2 days, like you can book two tickets of one QR code, and then you select your days. Either you can do one day, let's say Tuesday, other day you can book, which is Sunday or Saturday, whichever you want, or you can book two Sunday tickets or two Saturday tickets.
0: So you just get to go for 1 day, is that right? You get two free passes for 1 day.
3: I can select a Tuesday and I can select a Sunday. So I could go for 2 days as well if I want.
0: And just to clarify something, Karim, for us, because a listener got in touch to say, so is it two tickets per house or two tickets per person in the house?
3: No, not per person. Because I've got some customers coming into the shop as well today as well. I did their bookings as well. So per house, it's only like two tickets. Doesn't matter if there's four, if there's eight people there, if there's 10 people living in, just one house, one letter they have got.
0: Yeah, so one house, one letter, and basically two tickets per house. And it's not just for the residents of Adair, because you're a business owner, but all of the businesses got them as well.
3: Yes.
0: Yeah. And the businesses are likely to do very well, aren't they, out of the Ryder Cup?
3: People are confused. Some people are saying, like, a lot of shops are saying they'll probably close because people wouldn't be coming through Adair. They'll be avoiding Adair. It depends on the traffic situation, to be honest. I'm also not sure.
0: Okay.
3: It depends how the traffic is managed. Is it accessible? Is Adair town kind of accessible by public, which is outside Adair, or is it just the people who are here for Ryder Cup? If they block off the road for cars or something, then only the people who are attending the Ryder Cup will be coming into the shops and... Yeah.
0: And how do you feel, Karim, about some people that are maybe living in the wider Adair catchment, you know, not happy about the fact that they didn't get these two free tickets?
3: I was just listening to your show now just to know. I thought everybody's gotten it. But now, because the people who interact with me, they come with a letter for me to book. So I thought everybody's getting it because I've had quite a few people.
0: So you're helping people out?
3: Yeah. Trying whatever I could do, because some older people don't know how to book my QR codes and website and make a login, all those kind of things. So I was thinking till now that everybody, like, if everybody's gotten it, everybody must have gotten it in the area. But while listening to your show, I got to know that
0: you've realized that's not the case.
3: Yeah.
0: And do you think that's fair, or do you think that, I mean, is there?
3: It's a complex situation now. Yeah, if somebody's living outside Adair and working in Adair at the moment, if they give out tickets to everybody, I don't know how, because at the moment you can't book Sunday. I think actually just I realized Sunday's booked. So Sunday's gone already with the free tickets as well. You can't book Sunday.
0: Well, people have very, very mixed views about this today, right? And I'm just, some of the messages here now. Jill's got in touch. Jill says, what's happened to the Irish people? Some people think that they're entitled to just about everything. Maybe there will be another protest about this and we'll get free tickets for everybody, says Jill. Listeners got in contact to say the ticket prices are by €300 up since the last Ryder Cup in Rome. So a few free tickets isn't exactly groundbreaking. The greed, though, that has accompanied this Ryder Cup is disgraceful, and people will be ripped off again when they have to buy food on the course or if they want any of the merchandise. Another listener's got in touch to say, while I agree with the thought of where do you stop giving out the free tickets, there should be something done for the locals. Even free passes into the training days or something. It's a massive event and it will really put locals out. I won't come on air though, says this texter. And finally, for the moment, listener says, I'm listening to the Councillor Bridie on today talking about the allocation of the Ryder Cup residents, and I understand her disappointment in the method of the allocation. I'm living in the shadows of Croke Park and I can guarantee you the GAA are nowhere nearly as generous. They or the promoters allocate 100 tickets per night of a concert. They also have a draw for the All-Ireland Football and Hurling Finals, which gives the lucky residents the opportunity to buy tickets at face value. And as for those who say that we shouldn't have moved here, I've lived here before the current stadium opened, and the house I live in was built before there was ever a match played in Croke Park back in the very early 1900s. And that comes in from Brian. Keep your thoughts coming into us. Emails lunchtimelive@newstalk.com. Should every single person who lives in the village of Adair and the Adair Parish, as I was told today, get free tickets to the Ryder Cup? That is Fianna Fáil councillor Bridie Collins with us on the programme. Also, Karim and Maeve, thanks so much for getting in touch. Still to come on the show.
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0: I'm sure many of you went to the cinema this weekend to see the new Devil Wears Prada 2 movie. If you did, you likely spotted some very stylish outfits, including gloves by Irish designer Paula Rowan, who is with me in studio today. Paula, good afternoon. How are you?
22: Hi, Andrea. How are you?
0: I'm not bad. Congratulations.
22: Thank you very much.
0: It's a big achievement. Tell us, how did this come about?
22: So this is kind of my reputation has been growing internationally over the last few years. My gloves are, I've been in business 18 years. So this has not just happened overnight.
0: Yeah.
22: My gloves are featured in Vogue, Harper's Bazaar, Vanity Fair, The New York Times, The Wall Street Journal, an awful lot of international luxury
0: Major
22: magazines.
0: Major international publications by the sounds of it.
22: So as a result, a lot of stylists and photographers would know my work.
0: Yeah.
22: Just after COVID, I designed a range of gloves for Lady Gaga for that movie House of Gucci. And then the following year,
0: I'm putting them on. So they're a four finger glove.
22: They're actually fingers. So they were worn by Lady Gaga and Doshi in the runway video, which is the part of the official soundtrack to the movie.
0: It's amazing.
22: Lady Gaga.
0: You can type with them, most importantly.
22: You can use your finger. You can swipe on your phone. So it's perfect. You don't have to take them off. So that very much is an accessory about accentuating the hand. So I had designed a range for Lady Gaga for her world tour as well. And over the last kind of 5 years, I have been getting more celebrity placements. And last year I received a call about The Devil Wears Prada, which obviously for anyone in fashion, that is very much the pinnacle.
0: Yeah.
22: That's the Holy Grail.
0: Tell me how a call like that comes about. Who rings you?
22: I work with PR in London. So they would have received the request over there. And then I got a list of what was actually required. So initially the stock is sent over. I think that was about 100 pairs. And then it's culled down as they decide what they need or what they don't need. And then generally speaking, the team holds on to a number of pieces and then they decide. So it's all last minute because there's an editing room at the end of the day. So you never actually know what's going to feature and what's not. So it's been really nice.
0: So do you send them loads of samples in different colours and maybe
22: they
0: materials?
22: They'll
0: tell you what they want?
22: No, you don't send. They request. They ask you for what specifically they're looking for. So I got a list of different colours and different styles, different sizes. So you can't just send pieces in. They're specifically asking you. So yeah, very, very important moment because I suppose this really signifies the relevance of my brand. It has positioned me with some of the world, the top tier really of luxury fashion. So when you think of the other brands that are in the movie, there's Chanel, Gucci, Prada, Celine, some of the world's best known brands, and now Paula Rowan, which is wonderful.
0: It's a massive achievement for you. I've got in studio here as well. So these are the long gloves that are worn in the movie.
22: They are the Montserrat. They are worn by Emily Blunt. So I'm sure people have seen the posters, the promotional posters, which were all over the city. There were some life-sized ones in the window of Brian Thomas over the last week or two. And they are the pair that Emily Blunt is wearing. They are the 12 buttonhole Montserrat.
0: Oh,
22: and she's also wearing them in the movie, in
0: They're
22: a funeral
0: so
22: scene.
0: Soft.
22: The gloves are all tanned and dyed naturally. So as a result, they feel like a second skin.
0: And these gloves go basically right up your arm.
22: Those ones are 16 buttonhole, meaning 16 inches from the wrist up the arm. And then there's a slightly shorter version there as well, the 12 buttonhole. So I do various different lengths. I do, within my collection, I have about 250 pieces in up to 50 different colours. So it's not a case that everything just comes in black. We have lots to choose from. And there's classical to avant-garde style, so there's really plenty to choose from. And I think that's really part of the reason why I end up working with so many of celebrity starless and appearing in so many magazines.
0: So Emily Blunt, as you say, in the cover of Runway, wearing your gloves as part of the promotional footage for the Devil Wears Prada 2 new movie. Are many Irish people now looking at this and thinking, hang on, I need these gloves? I mean,
22: not just here in Ireland, I'm hoping that's globally.
0: Yeah. But are those kind of the 16 inch long, like the long gloves up your arms, how common are they to wear in Ireland beyond the sort of typical, maybe, you know, red carpet style event?
22: People are starting to use them more because with an outfit, well, with a length like that, you can either ruche the glove down, so it's ruched at the end of your arm, so that creates a cuff, or if you have a shorter sleeve in your coat. And I think we're seeing them more and more on the runway, in the movies. So as a result, they've become less of a piece just for an occasion and more of a piece that you will use aside from a black tie event.
0: The Lady Gaga little mini gloves.
22: The thing.
0: That I have on here in my hand. How did that come about, that feature?
22: So I had actually forgotten about this. So that sounds, I would be incredibly busy, and a request came in probably 2 months ago for gloves for Lady Gaga and Doechii for the runway soundtrack, which is the official track to the movie. I had forgotten all about this because there are constantly projects happening, and I need to stay grounded and everything. Mm. So you don't necessarily know whether something's going to land or whether something isn't. So when I saw the video the other day, I made a call and just to confirm that they were definitely mine. But Lady Gaga's actually wearing two other pairs in the movie as well. She's wearing a pair of her Stephanie, and she's wearing a pair of Montserrat also.
0: Wow.
22: So it's great. Well, this is about the fourth time I've worked with Lady Gaga, so which is wonderful.
0: Does she continue to wear the gloves off set or off stage? I mean, have you ever seen her pictured in any magazines or photo shoots ever since wearing them?
22: I have, yes.
0: Yeah.
22: Like, there was one piece I did for her, which was for her stage in Las Vegas. So that was like a very theatrical piece. I would recognise if she wore it again. So I haven't seen her wear that one, but I know she wore it in Las Vegas all right. The little fingers, I think we'll probably see her wearing those again, yes.
0: They're brilliant. They're very cute. Who would you love to style or dress, or who would you love to see wear your gloves?
22: So many. It was Zendaya. I think she's amazing. I think she's absolutely fantastic. You've put me on the spot here.
0: Well, over the years, I'm sure Lady Gaga isn't the first major celebrity.
22: No, I've had
0: come across
22: Taylor Swift. I've had Kate Blanchett. I've had Beyonce, Rihanna. So I've done a lot of kind of red carpet and editorial features with these people. So it's been, I think, you know, part of the reason for this, Andrea, is that I have very much specialised in gloves. I haven't deviated onto other products, really. It's literally just gloves. So I've become known as the go-to for gloves. The stylists and photographers that I work with seem very happy with my designs. They really understand how my gloves work. Because for me, when I'm designing, I'm thinking about how a glove is going to work on the hand and arm. It's not just about a glove to keep you warm. This is, as far as I'm concerned, a piece of clothing for the hand. I've been very, very fortunate with those that have worn my gloves over the years.
0: It's incredible. I know Taylor Swift, I remember at the time. Is that 2 years ago? It is, isn't it? That she was here for the
22: Eras Tour.
0: That
22: was 2 years ago, Unfortunately, it was really cold that June, so that's how that's actually how that came about.
0: It worked about.
22: I'm the only person in this country that's delighted when the weather is cold.
0: Yeah, because everyone's looking for gloves.
22: I benefit from it.
0: Is Kate Middleton another one of your...
22: She is indeed. I think that was about 3 years ago, and I've done work for a Norwegian princess as well, so it's gradually growing. But as I say, I've been in business 18 years, so this is by no means overnight success. But I'm quite proud of the fact that this has started from my shop on the Westbury Mall here in Dublin. And it's grown over time. But it's a very enjoyable business.
0: It's
22: like
0: amazing.
22: Any business, it's hard work, but it's an enjoyable business, and it's great to see the hard work paying off.
0: Listeners wondering about the materials that you use, because I talked about how kind of the soft feel of them, but how difficult is that to source now in kind of today's climate? Or
22: they are ethically sourced Ethiopian lambskins, and they've been tanned and dyed primarily with natural oils and waxes. So as a result, they literally feel like a second skin. Each pair of gloves takes 3 to 4 months to produce. They're made by master craftsmen in the south of Italy, in Naples. And these people make for Gucci, Prada, Dior. They make for all the luxury brands that I mentioned earlier. Each, as I say, takes three 3 to 4 months to produce. So this is by no means fast fashion.
0: No. Yeah. Did you, you must have been very proud watching the movie. I'm assuming you've
22: I was
0: seen
22: on the
0: it.
22: Edge of my seat yeah. looking out for gloves. And I had I had a friend of mine, Barbara Stack, beside me. And every time we were in the Stella, so there's a bit of a gap between the seats, but I was trying to elbow her every time. So
0: every time you spotted them. Oh, it's absolutely
22: I'll be going
0: fantastic.
22: To see it again.
0: Yeah, why wouldn't you? Yeah, it's great. And it's a lovely success story, Paula. I really appreciate you popping in today with the gloves.
22: Thank you very much.
0: Yeah, to
22: Thank
0: chat
22: you.
0: To us here on Lunchtime Live. Paula Rowan there, a glove designer, as you said, based in the Westbury Mall in
22: yes.
0: Dublin. Thanks so much, Paula, for your time here on the programme today.
22: Thank you.
0: Now, a little earlier in the show, we were talking to callers getting in touch with us about whether or not CCTV footage should be installed in public spaces.
1: It's not a bad idea. I'm not against CCTV being used in conjunction with the guard. We do have an understaffed, under-resourced and underpaid police force. Do you really think they're going to be going around trying to catch someone from a brainy video footage? Even if you put them up in like areas where there is large amounts of antisocial behaviour, a lot of times antisocial behaviour is teenagers. Teenagers, you get pulled in front of a judge, there's not a whole lot's going to happen to them. And they could break the cameras. Do you know, this idea of just TDs just walking up, and I know it's a nice little soundbite for them going, oh, we want more cameras. That's going to help you out, and not mention like the myriad of other problems we have in regards to crime in this country.
2: I fully support the rollout of modern CCTV, particularly the way technology with AI and facial recognition technology has evolved. We're not talking about the Gardaí just sitting down looking through hours of videotape anymore. And that technology exists so that we can look for the person in the red jacket throwing a stone, the blue car driving past. You can use large language models with CCTV now to help the guards. I think it would act as a deterrent, but as other callers have said, even if you identify somebody and then bring them to court, there then is the issue in how the courts deal with these people. But I think that's a separate issue. I think we should use every tool that we can. The guards, there will never be enough guards on the streets, but if technology helps them to identify these people, it will help as a deterrent and will help in catching them.
0: If you want to listen back to Dave, Steve and other callers getting in touch about CCTV in public areas, the podcast is available. It's on the Go Loud app. You can simply subscribe there to Lunchtime Live. Sean Moncrief is with us. How's things?
3: Fergus Findlay will be in with us. To sound a positive note about our public services, and you know they're not all that bad. Mm-hmm. I don't know how many people might agree with him, but he'll be expounding that particular argument. Also, we'll be talking to the journalist Chrissy Russell, who'll be talking about her plight because she doesn't like dogs.
0: Oh, right,
3: and she's sick of people going, "Ah, look at that!"
0: Yeah, my dog won't touch you. My dog's lovely. That's a great line, isn't it?
3: Yes.
0: As somebody who's very much in Chrissy Russell's camp on this, by the way, I feel
3: you?
0: Her
3: right.
0: pain.
3: Yeah, yeah, okay. Well, that's part of her problem, that like dogs are getting in her face kind of thing all the time, and their owners are delighted about it.
0: Looking forward to that. Sean Moncrief with you from 2 o'clock this afternoon. Ask the Expert, that's next. We'll get your breastfeeding questions answered.
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0: You ask the expert here in Lunchtime Live. 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Answer all of your queries. Katie, how's things? Thanks for joining us.
9: Good, lovely to be back.
0: Yeah, good to see you again. 087 1400 106, that is the WhatsApp number. A lot of listeners getting in touch about bottle refusal. Is this something you come across?
9: I'd say 70% of my online consults are all based around bottle refusal.
0: Really?
9: It's really common in the breastfed infant. I suppose in the early days and weeks when a baby is getting established breastfeeding, we kind of try to focus on getting that going. And then what happens is, baby has a primitive suck reflex, so they'll often go between breast and bottle in the first 5 to 6 weeks of life. So it kind of lulls parents into a false sense of security. They think my baby will take a bottle. But generally speaking, after that, unless they're exposed to it on a regular, kind of consistent basis, they'll often not take it later on. So if somebody kind of has a thought that at some stage of their life, they want the baby to take a bottle, up until a kind of a year of age, then I kind of say, even if you introduce maybe 30 mils of breast milk before breastfeed, kind of from maybe 4 to 6 weeks onwards, and just keep it in play every 2 to 3 days. Generally, that means the baby will learn the skill of the bottle. A baby that habitually feeds via the breast, they will learn that skill. And breastfeeding and bottle feeding are two very different techniques. So just like a bottle-fed infant doesn't revert to the breast very easily unless they're exposed to it regularly and consistently, likewise, same thing happens with a breastfed infant. So if you are a new mom and you're thinking down the line, I want my baby to take a bottle, and you want to ensure it, then even just offer 30 mils of breast milk in a bottle from kind of 4 to 6 weeks onwards on every 2 or 3 days, and they finish on the breast. So you're not taking them away from the breast, you're not interrupting supply. 30 mils will just teach them how to take it and keep it consistently in play. Especially with any babies that have any oral dysfunction or have struggled with latching, maybe they have an oral tie, whilst they learn how to take the breast very well, it doesn't always transfer to the bottle. So okay, just be cautious.
0: Okay, listener question coming in for you today. I have a newborn who's feeding every 3 hours, sleeping about 5 to 6 hours at night. I'm not back to birth weight yet. 3 weeks tomorrow. Should I wake overnight?
9: Yeah, I would. Breastfeeding works on supply and demand, and the more the baby feeds regularly and consistently, the more milk they take in, and that regulates supply to meet the demand. If your baby's not at bracket birth weight, and generally in around the 2 week mark is what we'd expect them to be back by birth weight by, I would say the baby needs to be woken. Yeah. So sometimes in the early stages, newborns are inherently sleepy. They'll sleep longer stages, but they're not taking enough in. That said, if a mom has a baby who is gaining really well and they are doing a little bit of a longer stretch, then they'll probably tolerate it better. But in this infant, I would look at waking the baby. 3 hours is not a goal or target to reach, okay, guys. It's just the longest time they go without a feed.
0: Listeners wondering about breastfeeding rates, and are they rising in Ireland? They're on breastfed baby number 3. They feel like they're now seeing more and more women breastfeeding than she did in her first. I also breastfed in public whenever I'm out and about, hoping that it'll help to normalise it. I think I was in my late 20s before I ever saw a woman breastfeeding in Ireland.
9: Yeah, we are seeing an increase. It is slow, but I think the support is getting a bit better. I think we are seeing more of this generation probably giving it a go, and there is better support out there for the women. So yeah, slowly, and it's great to see other moms, and even, I know, celebrities and everything else, sports women as well, showing how they breastfeed. You know, I saw a marathon runner there, mom breastfeeding at the end of a race, and like, that's really good for, I suppose, publicising and normalising breastfeeding as it is.
0: Discussions like this.
9: Yeah,
0: you know,
9: absolutely.
0: Even becoming a staple of radio programs where you're in as the expert to answer listener questions. I mean, we could spend an hour here today.
22: Yeah.
0: You know, going through the demand.
22: I put out a live Q&A on Instagram and I could be inundated with 500 or 600 questions.
0: I can't believe it. How long do cluster feeds last? I had a baby 2 weeks ago. I feel like they've been non-stop, haven't had any break.
22: Cluster feeding is a real part of breastfeeding, and I suppose the baby's only learning this skill. You'll often find that at least one stage within a 24-hour period, you'll see a clustering period, and usually it's kind of in the late evening that we'll see it heightened, and that's because our milk volume's highest in the morning, it tapers down during the day. It's at its lowest in the evening, but when you've less milk available in the breast, you've a higher fat content, but the baby works a bit harder, so they often go from one breast to the other, and it can go on for 2 to 3 hours in a row, and you think, oh my God, this is never going to end, and then they might take a little bit of a spell. This is very, very common. And what you'll find is that they, even over the weeks, at times of developmental growths or leaps, you'll find that they'll increase their cluster periods.
0: Yeah.
22: If your baby is feeding non-stop for 24 hours and you are getting absolutely no break, then I'd probably link in with a lactation consultant for support just to make sure that everything is going right. Frequent and small feeds are very normal in a breastfed infant, particularly in the early days and weeks when a baby's learning how to feed.
0: 087 1400 106, the WhatsApp number, if you have questions for Katie Mugan this afternoon. Listeners do their first baby in 2 weeks. They've been trying to collect colostrum but getting next to nothing. Very disheartened. Any advice?
22: This is one thing. So harvesting colostrum is a great asset. It's a great tool. And it's fantastic to have a little bit of colostrum to go in advance of your baby being born. So should something happen, or you're separated from your infant, or you have to bring in a top-up, we have some available. However, I always say to every parent, the most important thing about harvesting colostrum is the skill that you are learning, and that is the skill of hand expressing. If you learn that in advance of your baby being born, then should something happen on the other side, you can actually hand express when the baby's born and actually get the milk on that side. If it's bringing negativity and upset, then I'd say park it. Forget about it and wait until baby is born. It is not always the volume that you get. Colostrum is in very small quantities, so we don't expect much. Some women will get a few drops, if anything, but just remember, it's the skill you're learning, not about the volume.
0: Listener says, you're always told breast is best, but nobody tells you how hard it actually is.
22: Yeah, I do think there is, you know, I suppose my biggest thing about breastfeeding is it is fantastic when somebody has the supports in place and the education there to help and support them. The thing you have to remember is it's a learned skill. It's like going out to learn to drive a car. We don't just jump in and know how to do it. It takes a lot of effort. And when I hear people saying, oh, you know, breastfeeding is free, that is so not true. I mean, most parents will put in extra education sessions. They get lactation consultants. They pay for a lot of extra supports. Breastfeeding is a skill that has to be learned, and it takes time to learn that skill. It gets easier, it becomes natural, as they say, when you've learned the skill, but it takes time to get there.
0: Listener says, I struggle with supply when breastfeeding, or I did struggle with my first child. He was underweight. I'm pregnant again, wondering, is there anything I can do to have the baby increase supply?
22: So I'd always say is that every journey is different, whether it's your first, second, third or fourth baby. When it comes to this baby, I often say have an antenatal educational, even one-to-one within the hospital session if you can, or sometimes we do pay privately in order to see what's going on. Getting off to the best possible start. So I would again look at this mom and say maybe consider doing harvesting colostrum to learn the skill, and if we can, get any colostrum in advance of baby being born. Look at the frequency of feeds when baby's born, get skin to skin as quick as possible after birth and get baby latched, and expect frequent feeds. Most people think of breastfeeding by the clock. They think of it being the equivalent to formula feeding, where we kind of feed every 2 to 3 hours. Breastfeeding, you just need to remember that the goal isn't to feed every 3 hours. It's just we don't let them go longer than 3 hours, but not a goal or target to reach. And I suppose ask for help in the hospitals. Feeding every, or asking for the midwives to check the latch and attachment. Any issues, get on to the lactation consultant within the hospital setting, if possible.
0: A listener wants to know about combination feeding. They're currently breastfeeding, worn out after 3 weeks. What are the best feeds to introduce, a bottle, or does it matter?
22: So I generally wouldn't take away night feeds, and that's where prolactin is highest between the hours of 12 and 5. So if you want to drop a feed altogether and bring in a bottle of formula, then it's probably about bringing it in and trying to keep it to roughly the same feed time. Most parents will bring it in kind of late evening because that's when they're burnt out and worn out. The aim of the bottle in a combination feeding route is that you give enough to get to the next feed time, but not give them so much that you space out the next breastfeed. So for example, if they fade at 7 or 8, they look for a feed at 9 or 10, and you give the bottle. The aim is to give enough to get
9: to go max 3 hours, but not give them so much that they go 4, 5, and 6 hours, because then you're spacing the breastfeeds even further, which will drop supply. And supply doesn't drop just at that feeding time. Whilst we try to keep it to roughly the same feed time, so it regulates supply better for you. The aim is, like, if you drop a feed and you take it away within a 24-hour period, the overall supply goes down. So just be aware.
0: Finally, Katie, for the moment, this listener says, it's probably a silly question, but does it matter how big your breasts are? I have a very small chest and I'm actually worried about even being able to breastfeed.
9: No, it comes down to glandular tissue. So you can have very large breasts, but a lot more fatty tissue rather than glandular tissue. And glandular tissue is the milk-making tissue. So what it does mean is that when we look at how often a baby feeds, it can be down to the milk, breast milk storage capacity. And that simply means how much milk can be held in your breast at each individual feeding session. For somebody with a large milk storage capacity, it means that their baby might feed and every 3 hours and at some stage take a really long spell off and go 5 to 6 hours. This baby might feed 8 times in 24 hours. Mom has a great breastfeeding journey versus another mother who has a smaller milk storage capacity. This baby has to feed a lot more frequently in order for this baby to take in enough nutrition in the overall 24 hours. This baby could feed 16 to 18 times in 24 hours. There's no breastfeeding issues. Both babies are really happy and content, but both mothers have very different breastfeeding experiences.
0: Yeah. Okay. Katie Mugan, lactation consultant, breastfeeding and formula feeding specialist. Katie, thanks a million for coming in to answer listener questions this afternoon. Email, as always, is lunchtimelive@newstalk.com if there's anything you'd like us to chat about or want to raise with us on the programme. My thanks to the production team today, Michael Quilligan, and sound producers Heather Blackburn, Niamh Hamill, research by Laura Hannan and Rory Galvin. The editor is Aisling Murr. Sean is with you next, and we'll chat to you at midday tomorrow.
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1: It's been reported today that an Englishman has achieved a new Guinness World Record for pulling a car. Josh Stevenson pulled the 2-ton car via a rope attached to his penis. And he was on fire at the time. Afternoon, you're welcome to the Moncrief Show. On the show today are Things So Bad, Space Cooperation, and Repairing Rocks. All that and more coming up over the next 2 hours. First there, here's Bernie with the news.
2: Across Ireland, this is the home of conversation that counts. This is News Talk.
3: It's 2 o'clock. Good afternoon. The US Defense Secretary insists the ceasefire with Iran is not over. Pete Hegseth says America isn't looking for a fight over the Strait of Hormuz, where they're looking to guide ships through the blocked waterway. The US claims Iran has attacked its forces more than 10 times throughout the course of the ceasefire. Secretary Hegseth says their latest operation has one mission:
7: protecting innocent commercial shipping from Iranian aggression. American forces won't need to enter Iranian waters or airspace. It's not necessary. We're not looking for a fight, but Iran also cannot be allowed to block innocent countries and their goods from an international waterway.
3: It's thought an outbreak of hantavirus on a cruise ship may have been passed by person to person. Two Irish people are among 150 passengers stranded on the MV Hondius, where two cases of the virus have been confirmed. Three others have died after becoming ill on board the vessel, which is anchored off the coast of Cape Verde. Dr. Maria van Kerkhove from the World Health Organization says two people are awaiting medical evacuation.
11: One patient is currently ill in ICU in South Africa, while two patients remain on board and will be evacuated for medical treatment. Right now, our focus is on treating the patients and keeping the remaining passengers and crew safe. At the same time, we are working with authorities to understand the source of exposure through epidemiological investigations and doing contact tracing to identify any further cases.
3: Locals in Mayfield in County Cork are in shock after an assault in the early hours of this morning. A man in his 30s is currently in a critical condition at Cork University Hospital. Gardaí are appealing for witnesses to the incident at Liffey Park, which happened at around 3 a.m. Local councillor Joe Kavanagh says the community's been left numb.
17: When an incident like such as this happens, everybody is shocked. Every single day you look at things on your various media platforms about horrific incidents happening both internationally and nationally and so on. But when it comes to your own doorstep, it is quite shocking, and I suppose people are quite numbed.
3: Meta is launching new AI technology to help detect teenagers using Instagram. It would be able to detect account holders who are under 18 and place them in teen accounts. The technology is being expanded to the EU and Brazil. And that's it for now. More at 3.
18: Is féidir le hathracha mór atá le go bheith deacair ar gachéine le na muine siad, agus nár scara nó coilscara atá a gceist? 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I'm Siogad at gov.ie/familychanges. 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
29: Good afternoon, I'm Cameron Hill. Republic of Ireland head coach Heimir Hallgrímsson has included seven new faces in his squad for an upcoming training squad in Spain. There are first call-ups for Benfica's Jaden Ume, Jack Moylan of Lincoln City, and Leighton Orient goalkeeper Killian Cahill. Hallgrímsson has also confirmed that Hibernian's Owen Elding has committed to playing for Ireland despite reported interest from England. Arsenal are locked at 1-1 ahead of the return leg of their Champions League semi-final against Atletico Madrid this evening. Tonight's game at the Emirates kicks off at 8. And Ulster have confirmed that winger Jacob Stockdale will require surgery on a facial injury picked up in their Challenge Cup semi-final win over Exeter Chiefs. The Ireland international was sin-binned for a head-on-head collision with his opposite number Emmanuel Faye-Wabasso. Stuart McCloskey is also a doubt for the final later this month. He's due for a scan this week on a hamstring issue picked up in Saturday's win in Belfast. To access three free off-the-ball podcasts a month, Download the Go Loud app now.
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6: Sunny spells and scattered showers. Top temperatures 11 to 15 degrees. And now you're up to date on News Talk.
1: 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Later on in the show, Jonathan De Burka Butler will be in with some news stories from other parts of the world. Also, we're going to be talking to the journalist Chrissy Russell on why she doesn't like dogs. And, of course, dogs are everywhere. First, though, if you go to the emergency department of a hospital, you can be waiting for 12 hours or more. Schools have to stage fundraisers to keep their buildings intact. Local authorities hide behind layers of bureaucracy. It's easy to give out. Yet today, in his Examiner column, Fergus Findlay makes the argument that we should be grateful for the public services we have. Fergus, good afternoon.
8: John, how are you?
1: Have you had a kind of an epiphany where you've changed your opinion about things?
8: I'm mellowing a little bit, I don't know. I've had a couple of very positive experiences and they've taught me that. I give out about the public services all the time. I've always believed in public service. I believe they should be efficient. I believe they should be responsive and flexible, and they're often not. The health system gets dog's abuse from everybody, including me. I was on the board of the Health HSE executive for 5 years, and I still gave out about it all the time.

0: all public services operated on the basis that is an emergency all the time, because they rise to the challenge. Now, some of them, well, like emergency services like the Fire Brigade, they're brilliant in Ireland, absolutely brilliant. I love the library service in Ireland. I think it is a service that is transformative for young people, and I hope it continues strong and so on. But some of the bigger ones, yeah. There's a terrible management problem, in my view, a system that doesn't incentivize managers to be managers and doesn't punish managers who aren't managers. And that can lead to endless problems.
1: Yeah. Now, can we go through the two experiences you had? One was a recent health issue you had.
0: I'm now getting to the point of advising everybody not to be 68 and certainly not to be over 68. I never had a sick day in my life, and then at 68 things started falling off, and something else seems to fall off every second year or so. I had a serious health scare in November. I needed urgent treatment. It took a while to get it. I was treated end of March, beginning of April, and the treatment was phenomenal. Absolutely, the care, the courtesy, the sympathy, the information you were given, the way you were talked through, and then the aftercare was absolutely phenomenal. I'm sorry I had to wait as long as I did, and that wasn't all their fault, by the way. Some of it was mine. But when I got in, I couldn't speak highly enough about the care I got. Then I had another recent experience where I spotted, oddly enough, a hole in the road outside my house. Small hole, 8 inches in diameter kind of thing. And I looked in and I could see right to the bottom. I could see 6 foot away at the bottom. And there was nothing there. The only thing between the surface and the bottom of the hole was a single layer of tarmacadam. And I figured this is going to be a sinkhole before very much longer. I went into the house, tried to figure out how to get on the local authority, got onto the website. Within 3 minutes, I had managed to express my concern, emphasize the danger, and so on. Later that day, an engineer arrived, decided it was definitely dangerous. Bollards were put up around the hole. The traffic was disrupted for that evening and all through the following day because fellas arrived, lorries arrived. Huge hole was dug. What had been 8 inches diameter is now 6 foot by 8 foot. A lorry load of hardcore was poured in. Another lorry load of tarmacadam arrived, and the hole was made safe, and hopefully made safe for years to come, all within a day. Mm. So when they have to, they can do it. There's absolutely no question. Then I compare that with, I'm chair of a regeneration board in the inner city, and we've been working with the Dublin Local Authority for years and years to try and deliver a plan that everyone has agreed on. And it has been utterly and completely frustrating. But the more I've got to know the people in Dublin County Council, the more I realise that they share exactly the same frustrations. We've built these myriads of processes around local authority procurement, local authority building, that are mind-boggling. We have what they call a Gantt chart for our project, which has, I think, 25 steps of process that have to be gone through before we can apply for planning permission, and another 15 steps of process before we can, with the best will in the world, it's going to take another 2 years, 3 years, before we see the necessary cranes on the ground. So something is in the way. Something is in the way of decent people doing decent jobs and in decent time.
1: Yeah.
0: And we really need to fix that as well.
1: Yeah. Now, on the local authority angle of things, is this perhaps the result of decades of creeping centralisation by the government of Dublin, taking power away from local authorities?
0: Certainly in the housing area, that is true. Some years ago, the Irish government of the time decided that housing was a commodity that was best delivered by the private sector. And they stripped local authorities of not just of the function, effectively, but also of the capacity. So engineers were fired, planners were fired, architects were fired. And then when they needed the local authorities to ramp up, as, you know, they have been saying for years, they need them to ramp up, there isn't the capacity there anymore. And we have become utterly dependent on the private sector for everything. And the private sector knows how to negotiate to its advantage.
1: Mm, yeah. So, but where is there a single place where the log jams are coming from?
0: No. there isn't. You may remember a couple of years ago, last year was it, the government decided that they want to appoint a supremo, a housing supremo, or a housing czar or something. Not only

0: could they not find one that everyone settled on? I think they realised the only housing czar needs to be the... If I was the Minister for Housing, let's put it that way, I would have a Monday morning meeting with all the local authority people involved, all the utility people involved, all the water people involved, all the electricity people, and we'd go through the problems one by one. And I've seen this done before. Gareth Fitzgerald used to do it to mixed results, but when he got results, he got fantastic results. When the system realises that the Taoiseach wants to see you this morning, but also next Monday, and the following Monday, and the following Monday, they stop thinking in three-year terms, and they start delivering results in weekly or fortnightly terms. And that's what's missing from our system. There's a huge amount of political anxiety, no political drive, absolutely none.
1: Mm.
0: All talk.
1: Yeah, and the political, and the anxiety and the drive, is that with politicians?
0: Mostly.
1: Yeah.
0: Mostly, but they're not driving the system. It is possible to summon everyone to your room, if you're the Taoiseach, to summon everyone to your room. I've seen this happen. Our current Taoiseach had a major problem of hunger strikers outside the door at the Doyle.
1: Mm.
0: Survivors of former institutional abuse who went on hunger strike. And he was really sympathetic to them. Really sympathetic. He wanted to do right by them, but he couldn't find a way around the precedents and the processes and the systems. So one Friday night, he summoned the five most senior people in the department, and he said, we start talking about this tonight, we talk about it again on Monday night and on Tuesday night if necessary. And by Tuesday night, he had solved it. He worked out solutions to all those problems. Simply by saying, listen, I'm the Taoiseach, I want you to do what is democratically appropriate, but I want to do it now, not in 6 months' time.
1: Mm. But that's only in response to people attempting to starve themselves.
0: It is.
1: Yeah.
0: And we shouldn't
1: blocking off roads.
0: We shouldn't need that drive.
1: Yeah.
0: We shouldn't need that sort of imperative. The imperative of quality ought to be driving that. And we have 15 members of the cabinet. They are capable people. They ought to be able to drive towards responses. They're not pushed themselves, and they don't push. So at one level, I think it is a major political problem, a political problem of talk but no action. At another level, we've built a public service which actively disincentivizes risk-taking, better management, cost management, and so on. Every year, the Controller and Auditor General publishes a report which identifies department by department by department billions of waste, billions of unspent money, billions of decisions that shouldn't have been made the way they were made, and so on. Every year there's a Public Accounts Committee hearing into it. Nobody's ever been suspended, fired, had an increment stopped, told they have to do better. That has never happened as a consequence of this, even though it's all out there in print, in the open. If once a department secretary was told, listen, he wasted a billion that he shouldn't have wasted in that department last year, you're not getting a pay increase next year, and neither is your Secretary General. I promise you, that wouldn't happen again.
1: Yeah. Why doesn't that happen? Are politicians scared of particularly senior civil servants?
0: Scared is maybe the wrong word. I think there's a culture, and I hate using that word culture, because culture means, in one sense, culture means nobody's to blame. Mm. But I think the systems that have grown up are based on lack of accountability in many ways. And there are acts, you know, that protect the public service from being badly treated.
1: Yeah.
0: And ministers are supposed to take the blame. But sometimes blame is shared, and sometimes things need to happen. Sometimes people need to be... The occasional kick in the arse never does any harm to anybody.
1: Yeah. From your time in the HSE... Is that a similar problem? Is that a cultural problem?
0: The HSE, I don't want to speak ill of anything, but the HSE has a fundamental design fault, Sean. It should never have been built the way it was. It runs 55 hospitals, most of them pretty well, not all of them, pretty well. But that only accounts for half of its budget, less than half of its budget. The other half of its budget is supposed to be spent on an enormous range of community services for older people, people with disabilities, people with mental health challenges, and so on. Nobody ever talks about those services, even within the HSE. I was on the board of the HSE for 5 years, and I would say 90% of the emotional energy, the intellectual energy of the board and the senior management was devoted to the crises in hospitals. I don't know if we ever had a serious look at the crisis in disability services, at the crisis in older people services, even though those crises exist, and even though the only way they can be managed is by more effective delivery. That has to be driven from the top. But when the top is spending 95% of its time worried, and the minister, by the way, of the day, worried exclusively about hospital waiting lists and people on trolleys, which are things you need to worry about, but you don't spend 95% of your time and 40% of your budget on that. You spend 65% of your time worrying about the things you spend 65% of your budget on, and nobody did that, ever.
1: And at the same time, the people who are looking after you and the people who are working in emergency departments and run...
0: Brilliant.
1: Yeah, they're aware of all that above them.
0: I would suspect they probably are. I suspect, like, if you give out yards to a doctor about the length of time you've had to wait, you instinctively know he feels exactly the same.
1: Yeah.
0: It's not his fault that you had to wait. The problems in Ireland's emergency departments are not caused by the emergency department. They're caused by the blockages in the rest of the hospital. And everybody knows that. Everybody knows that. But getting that fixed requires local management to be strong and national management to be focused and energised about it. And that doesn't exist. It's just not in the system.
1: Yeah. I'm partially cheered up and partially depressed.
0: I believe in a concept of management that I call walking around management. I worked years ago in a hospital for people with disabilities with a matron. Tall, slim, elegant. They don't have matrons anymore, by the way. Tall, slim, elegant woman, a woman of immense authority. And she had one rule for her staff. She insisted that they wore comfortable shoes. The only one in the entire organization who wore stiletto heels was herself. And the reason she wore stiletto heels was because she wanted everyone to know she was nearby.
1: Yeah.
0: And the effect it had was profound. Profound. A highly motivated workforce, high morale, really efficient, really decent. But they knew when the matron was coming. And it had its effect. We don't have any of that in our systems now.
1: Yeah.
0: More stiletto heels.
1: More stiletto heels. That's the answer to it. Fergus, thanks million for coming in to talk to us today. Fergus Finlay there, that piece is in today's Examiner. Let's remind you what's in the cash machine.
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1: 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We're going to take a break. 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
11: 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Declare interest annually to revenue.
12: Moncrief. This is News Talk. Moncrief's Fact of the Day. This is so good, you'll need to sit down.
1: In a conspiracy theory study, 10% of respondents claimed to believe that the Canadian Armed Forces were secretly developing an army of super intelligent giant raccoons to invade neighboring countries, a theory invented by the researchers.
13: Bet you didn't know that now, did you?
1: You are listening to the Moncrief Show on News Talk. 087 1400 106 is our WhatsApp number. Before the break, we were talking to Fergus Finlay about our public services. And I suppose the conversation started out with Fergus talking about two positive experiences he had recently, one in the health service and one in relation to his local authority. But then we became a bit more critical as the conversation went on. One texter says, at least you can go to A&E for €100. Try America if you don't have the correct insurance. Another texter says, Fergus is dead right. Local authorities are not accountable to anyone. Totally agree with Fergus, says Podrick, in relation to banging heads every week. What gets measured gets done. Somebody else says, no accountability in the civil service. Afraid of the unions, constant wage increases, huge pensions. Keep the head down and collect wages. No one is ever fired. Council here spent huge amounts of money on daft projects, but same staff are here. Another text that says, health and safety. He was telling the story about this a woman he worked with many years ago. But, yeah, and she was a matron, but she wore high heels deliberately so people could hear her coming. Health and safety has got rid of high heel shoes and replaced it with a hard hat, safety glasses, a high-vis, safety shoes, and last but not least, a clipboard. Do they use clipboards anymore? I would have thought it would be an iPad or something like that. But I suppose even if we're using the clipboard to keep counting what's going to keep abreast of what's going on and making sure that everyone's doing their job, that's not necessarily a bad thing. Plus, also, it's worth mentioning where we started from, because there are amongst local authorities and the health service and any form of our, any branch of our public service, there are a lot of people at the core of it trying to do the best they can, but it seems above them where the problems seem to be poor management a lot of the time. Now, you wouldn't think stone is something that needs conservation, yet this kind of work goes on all the time. Julia Gable, originally from Munich, is a stonemason who, along with other projects, has worked on conserving Cormac's Chapel on the Rock of Cashel. Julia, good afternoon.
14: Hi, Sean. How are you doing?
1: Not too bad. How did you first get interested in stone?
14: Went back to my childhood, really. I used to do a lot of rock climbing with my brother. I started with him when I was about 12, and that intensified in over 10 years.
1: Yeah.
14: So I grew up in a natural park or close to it. So that was my first introduction to stone. And then I knew I was quite creative. So after school, it was either study stone conservation or go into the trade. And that's what it was. Then it was the trade, and the studying came afterwards. Then,
1: how long does it take to train to be a stonemason?
14: In Germany, it takes 3 years. To do the apprenticeship here, it takes 4 years. And then I did a master craftsman's diploma that's from 1 to 2 years as well. So you get, but people say it takes about 10 years to learn your trade. So,
1: okay, right, 10 years to learn the trade. And on conservation projects, are you brought in when they know what they need to fix, or do you go in initially and tell people what needs to be fixed?
14: Very good. You really hit the core of the issue there. It kind of works both ways. Unfortunately, the whole conservation industry is not entirely clearly set out as of yet. Generally, the architect and the design team would be in first, and they would specify what needs to be done. But very often, it then turns out to be either the scope would change, or the methodology would need to be adjusted, and that's generally something where our expertise would be required then to hone in on what's actually needed.
1: Okay, and so when the architects look at a structure initially, they have been brought in because it's maybe in danger of collapsing or something like that, I assume.
14: It could be a structural issue, it could be an aesthetic issue, and often the conservation works in normal buildings, they would be only kind of a side issue of a complete refurbishment job. So obviously the architects would be involved in the complete redesign of the buildings then. And it's only a part of the project would be in terms of conservation, unless it is really a historic or an archaeological structure, really, where the conservation works would take priority then.
1: Well, and say Cormac's Church, how old is that?
14: Cormac's Chapel is one of those very specialised buildings. It was built in the early 12th century, so it was finished in 1137. And that really is even really an archaeological artefact, if you wanted to classify it in, or kind of categorise it in the conservation spectrum.
1: Yeah, and what needed to be fixed on Cormac's Chapel?
14: Yeah, Cormac's Chapel is built from sandstone, quite local sandstone to Tipperary, only a couple of miles out the road. That's where it was originally sourced. So you can imagine the sandstone is like a sponge. It takes up a lot of water. And because there is this amazing fresco inside of the chapel, that was, I believe it was, created for the arrival of Henry II for a visit to the chapel in 1172, if I'm not mistaken. The fact that the building fabric was so saturated with moisture was an issue for the conservation of the frescoes, and that kind of kick-started then the conservation of the whole chapel. And then a couple of really brave decisions were taken by OPW architects as regards the approach of the conservation methodology, and then it was conserved up until 2016, I believe. The roof was taken off and rebedded and consolidated, and now an internal climate system was installed to regulate the humidity level. So all of this is quite high spec and outstanding project.
1: I imagine it must be extremely delicate work.
14: Yeah, now this was mostly masonry work, so it was not much stone cutting, not much detail cutting, but in terms of the accuracy and in terms of the documentation, because it is every stone has a huge historical value, and that's what really the work was there.
1: Yeah.
14: so there were 1,478 roof stones, I believe, in around that number, and all of them had to be labelled, numbered, taken off, and put back into the same place that they came out of. So that was quite a...
1: And when you, and presumably every now and again a stone has to be replaced.
14: Yes. So there were three categories. I was doing my thesis on karmic stuff for a postgraduate degree, and I was fortunate enough to be in charge of the documentation there. So we had three classifications. One was a sound stone, one was minor repairs, and one was full replacement. A couple of the stones had to be replaced because they were so degraded, but most stones were repaired then or left as they were.
1: Yeah, and so when you have to replace a stone, is it difficult? Well, if it's built with local stone, then you can source the stone locally, but will it always look different because it's newer than a structure that's been standing there for 800 or 900 years?
14: Yeah, that is certainly an issue, but it's one of those compromises in conservation. What the OPW architects have aimed for was to take a stone that was geologically identical or as close to identical match as possible. And that's generally, that was the right approach to take, because the porosity would be relatively similar to the original stone. It would weather similarly. But you're right, absolutely. It stands out for a while until it kind of develops its own patina, and then it merges. Yeah.
1: And would you cut the stone in the same way as the other stones were cut?
14: Yeah, we're very close to it. For the fact that, you know, the 900 years between us, we still used, for the finishes, we used exactly the same tools that were used back then for quarrying and for cutting dimension stone. We now obviously have larger, electric tools or big machines, big saws that would help to cut the rough material.
1: Yeah, but you're kind of following what they're doing as closely as you can, even though you might be using some modern tools.
14: 100%. That's the imperative. In conservation, we have something like a like-for-like principle. So you would replace what you take out. If it needs replacement, then you replace it with something as similar, as close to as possible. I think that's not always interpreted that way, but I think the tooling and the craftsmanship that was initially applied is part of the like-for-like repair. So that is a conservation standard, yeah.
1: Yeah. Is Ireland particularly rich in these old medieval structures?
14: Yes, yeah, absolutely, yeah. I'm pretty sure, you know, this is this is part of your a tourism attraction, or your identity, your cultural backbone, really, are the tower houses and the round towers in the countryside, and there's so many of those still standing unaltered. It's really phenomenal to think that we can look at those buildings as they were left 400, 500, 600 years ago. It's astonishing.
1: And as far as you can tell, on mainland Europe, in Germany, where you're originally from, would there be as many buildings of that nature?
14: A lot of them would have been much more modified. So they would have kind of been brought from one era into the next. So, the church, for example, now, and that happened to many churches, Romanesque churches would have been then barocicized, and you would be barely able to see the original structure underneath it anymore. So, and the same applies to more secular structures like castles. They would have been modernized throughout the centuries, but here you can literally see into the bones of medieval Gothic structures. It's very.
1: Yeah, and you set up a company where you kind of do this work full time now. Where in the country are you based?
14: We're in the capital, down here in Cork. So
1: you're in Cork, yeah.
14: Yes.
1: Because some of the listeners, Julia, couldn't decide whether you had a Cork accent or a Tipperary accent. So
14: Oh, yeah, I suppose. No, I can't switch it off. My children tell me that I have a funny accent and I can't pin it down.
1: No, it's an absolutely, it's actually an adorable accent, if you don't mind me saying so. Julia, thank you very much for speaking with us today. That was Julia Gable there, a stonecutter based in Cork. And Julia is featured as part of the RTÉ documentary series Masters, Keepers of Tradition, that you can watch on the RTÉ player. A lot of people say how much they enjoy that accent there. Now, repeated studies and surveys find that women still do the majority of tasks in the home, which understandably they can be a bit miffed about. But by the same token, are there domestic tasks which are exclusively labelled as men's jobs, changing plugs or fixing toilets? And if the man in your house is useless at DIY, does that make him 20% less sexy? We're joined by Pete the Builder Finn and journalist Saoirse Hanley. Good afternoon to you both.
15: How are you?
13: Hello.
15: How are you
13: doing?
1: Pete, are you finding that your Gen Z male just can't do any of this stuff anymore?
15: Yeah, look, there's no doubt about it. I think we live in a different world than we used to. We have, you know, AI and technology are a big part of everybody's life. So I think if you're someone who has some skills where you're able to do some jobs around the house, it increases your value, I think, in lots of ways. And look, I'm always pushing the agenda. I really do think that, you know, a life in construction is now a good life. I think we've moved away. We've evolved. We've gone from being the builder's bum kind of caveman type builder into much more technical species of construction workers these days.
1: Yeah, but do you find like colleagues of yours are called out to houses to, you know, do stuff that the householder perhaps should know themselves how to do?
15: Yeah, look, I'm always saying it, like, everybody should have a certain amount of DIY skills. It's quite difficult to get people to do, especially small jobs. You know, if you're getting a larger project done, you know, you're going to have a tradesperson that's involved at several stages. But if you're just looking to get small fixes done around the home, it's very difficult to get a tradesman to come or a tradesperson to come and do the work. So I think, you know, I'm always pushing it to get DIY skills going and for people to try and master some of the jobs themselves. Obviously, you have to keep it safe and you don't do any of the jobs that could cause anybody any harm. But, you know, there's lots of jobs out there that people, for some reason, you see, I think life has gone where you can order everything on your phone, whether it's food, whether it's God knows what you can order on the phone. So I think people have just become a little bit softer and a bit more lazy in terms of getting, you know, small jobs done around the home. And I do think, I'm always saying it, we need to start learning those skills. And again, get the radio on, get a bit of crack going, and it's a very enjoyable thing to do as well.
1: Yeah.
15: Very satisfying, you know.
1: Because I imagine if the radiator stops working and really all you need to do is buy a key and look up a YouTube video how to bleed a radiator, but you know, you won't get somebody to come out and do that.
15: Well, definitely not bleeding a radiator. I mean, like, that type of thing is certainly something, you know, that a busy tradesperson is not going to listen to. They're going to, you know, if you want someone to come out and do a small job like that, you're going to be waiting a very, very long time, or you're going to be relying on a neighbour or a friend or somebody that has to come and do it. So, again, that's why I'd always say, definitely take out the YouTube videos, learn these skills, and you'll have them for the rest of your life, and then pass on those skills as well then to your kids and family and friends, you know?
1: Yeah. I wonder now, have dads stopped passing down those skills, or maybe their sons and daughters aren't interested in learning them anymore?
15: Yeah, it's probably a little bit of both, you know. I think we used to, I think needs must as well. Like, we whether we like to say it or not, the reality of it is that we live in a time when most people have got a lot of luxuries around them, and we've become used to those luxuries. Whereas back in the day, the thoughts of paying somebody to do a small job in your home just wasn't even part of the thought process. It was that's what people did. Whereas these days, you know, people like to get everything done for them. And look again, you know, the level of craftsmanship and the level of work that we've got done with what we do in Ireland, I'm very proud of it. And again, like, people have very high standards in terms of what they want to get done at their home. So they sometimes say, look, I'm not going to try that because I wouldn't feel as though I'm going to do it to the right standard. But And again, you know, if you're talking about, like, you know, a big load of fitted furniture or something like that, or fitting a full kitchen or wardrobe set, I'd be saying, okay, that's not a DIY job that you should be taking on for your first DIY job. But, you know, there's lots of jobs out there that we can do, and we should be learning how to do it. And again, why not pass it on? It's like, I have three daughters and I have them helping me all the time, and they actually really love it. They can all use measuring tape, and they can all use the screw guns, and again, I keep it safe with them, but, like, you know, they can't wait to come out and help me do my bits and pieces around their own home. And I even bring, we do a daddy-daughter day individually with them, where they come on a Saturday with me and work for the day, you know?
1: And, you know, like, two clichés about builders. The builder's bum, that's long gone. The other cliché is that you know, builders standing around doing nothing, whistling at women. Has that turned full circle now, that a woman sees a man in Snickers and she's whistling at him?
15: The Snickers effect is what you're describing there. Yeah, I think the old Diet Coke ad from years ago is slowly coming into reality. Look, you know, lads in construction and women in construction, you know, there's something attractive about somebody that's useful and that's able to do something for you. And again, I do agree the Snickers workwear and the workwears that are out there now look good, and there's not that many builders boom. It's nearly gone. There's still a few of them left, but there's most people these days are looking after themselves and are a bit more healthy. Construction is not a job that you can now go, or you know, if you don't go to school or you don't go to college, you could end up on a building site, as if it's a negative thing. Getting into construction and being involved in construction, you're earning money very quickly, and there's good money to be made in it. And again, you know, the health and safety and the technology that has evolved in construction is massive. So it's not that as hard on the body as it used to be. Yes, you still have to put in some serious hours, and you know, some of the work is very, very hard on the body, but it's not what it used to be. It's not that back-breaking work that it used to be. And again, I do think that people find it attractive to see. It's a bit like the Father Ted Milkman, you know what I mean? He used to have all the women looking at him as well. So I think there's a few of those lads going around in vans and Snickers clothes these days, you know, where the women find them attractive because they have the tools to help out the few jobs around the house.
1: Saoirse, as a committed feminist, I assume you've, you know, you're tiling walls and putting up plasterboard and all that kind of stuff.
16: I was going to say, it is like it's the main way I let myself down as a, you know, someone raised by a single mother, as a feminist person and as an independent woman. I'm useless. And I remember, like, I've no excuse because, as I say, like, my dad died really young. My mom did everything in the house. Like, any job, my mom's going to do it. If, you know, the things my friends call their dads for, I'm calling my mom. So I have no reason to believe that, like, a woman's place is not, like, holding, you know, the tools to do things. But the amount of times that, like, my boyfriend has seen something that he's doing in the house and I'll be like, oh God, I better tell the landlord or I better get a person for that. And he's like, what? No, I'll just do it there. I was like, that's an option? You're going to go do it. You're going to go fix it. What do you mean you're going to go fix because the toilet doesn't flush? What are you talking about? But I honestly have no excuse for it, because as Pete was talking about that, like the YouTube video effect, like when I lived with one of my best friends for years, Hannah, I remember multiple times our washing machine broke. It just never wanted to work for us. I don't know if we were overloading it with all our clothes or what. But I remember coming home one day and she had a YouTube video in one hand and with the other hand, she was like unscrewing something and trying to fix it. And the amount of times that she got that sorted, and it was eye-opening to me that she could just do that. I think there's something there is something really sexy about somebody being able to just do something, to just be able to, like, have something, to have it handled, you know? I think sometimes the more, particularly as a woman anyway, the more independent that you are, the more you appreciate not having to be. You know, when someone is there to be able to be like, I've got this, I can sort this out. This isn't another job for you to do or for you to have to call someone up about. It's so deeply attractive. It's really good. It's something that I think I wish I was better at myself, because there are the amount of things, like when Pete was saying about if you rang somebody to bleed a radiator, they wouldn't come to your house, I'd be distraught. I'd be like, I have to bleed the radiator. What do you mean? So I think my boyfriend would be on call for that one.
1: Okay, yeah, well, you wouldn't want, you know, radiator. You wouldn't get radiator blood on the floor.
16: I get my nails done. There's things that I definitely do. I think I am a little bit, certainly when it comes to DIY, I am a little bit risk averse in that I think everything is probably going to kill me. Like, there was a while back there that there was something wrong with the plug, and it really was as simple as like replacing the plug casing. But to me, the idea of like unscrewing something that is in any way connected to an electric just made me think I was going to immediately electrocute everyone on our block. Like, I was like, the whole apartment's going up in smoke if I touch this. So I think it's something that I have a bit of a block against that. I, for some reason, am quite afraid of some of these things. But then I think there's something deeply satisfying when you do learn to do it. Like, I remember when I first learned to change a tire on my car. I was like, this is revolutionary. Everyone should know how to do this. They probably do. But it was news to me when I first learned that it's actually quite an easy process. My siblings taught me. My younger siblings, which is so embarrassing. But I remember being taught. And from then on, I was like, this is something I have in my like mental toolkit that I know I can fix. I know I can do that. So I think definitely the more you can try to do it, I think the maybe less afraid you become of it. But certainly if it involves anything too serious, I suddenly think, oh my God, I have to get a professional to do this, or my poor boyfriend who has to do everything.
1: Saoirse, thanks a million. So if Saoirse Handy turns up at your front door with a screwdriver and an offer to help, don't let her into the house. Also thanks to Pete Finn, otherwise known as Pete the Builder. You are listening to the Moncrief Show on News Talk. We'll take a break, back in a minute. After that, a woman who doesn't like dogs.
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1: 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The bylaws can vary, but in most public places, dogs have to be kept on a lead or under what's known as effectual control. But if these laws are being observed, then why do so many dogs invade Chrissy Russell's space? Why, when she's outside, does she have to keep dodging dog poo? And it's no fun for her. She doesn't even like dogs. Chrissy, good afternoon to you.
23: Good afternoon.
1: Did it take you a while to summon up the courage to admit this in public, that you didn't like dogs?
23: It's something I have sat on for years, and I have to laugh because my husband's a crime journalist, and I swear he's never been as frightened for anything he's written as he was for me writing about saying I don't like dogs. You're not allowed to say it.
1: Yeah. It's not, no, because, you know, they're cute and all that kind of stuff. Do you know why you don't like dogs?
23: Well, I know I don't look like dogs from the weekend because one tried to bounce up on me and scare the bejesus out of me. And when that wasn't happening, it was dodging piles of steaming crap on the ground. So I know I don't like them recently. But where it came from originally, I'm honestly not sure. I had a friend who was attacked whenever we were young. An Alsatian took a chunk out of him. And that was quite traumatic. But as I said in my piece in the Irish Independent today, he now owns a dog. He's fine. Whereas I'm still the one trying to dodge puppies. So, no, I'm not sure where it's come from, but I'm out and I'm proud now saying, no, do you know what? I don't like dogs.
1: Yeah, and is it a nervousness about dogs or you just don't like them? You just find them annoying?
23: It's a mixture of things, though it is. And I know I'm going to be dragged even more so than I have been online because, God, people don't like you saying you don't like dogs. But I don't know, I get a real pick-me energy off them. They're very needy. I find that they invade personal space. I'm just going all the time now. I don't care anymore. It's like the dam has burst. And particularly, I just think dog owners, and I do say it, not all dog owners, but there's a certain contingent of dog owners who just don't seem to think that the rules apply to them. And they do ruin public spaces then for other people because they're not cleaning up after the dogs. They are letting them off the lead. And I just think, like, I don't think it's a nice attitude to have.
1: Yeah. Also, there's this thing where, and you do remark on this, that they're picking up the dog poo in the bag, but they're not bringing it home with them. They're leaving it on trees, like they have these poo bushes now.
23: Oh, this drives me absolutely mental because I've seen this so many times where, yes, it's made its way into the baggie, but then the baggie is dangled on a branch like a bauble. And I'm like, I mean, I have kids. My youngest child has special needs. He sees a bulging bag and his mind goes straight to best case scenario. That's sweet. That's a treat. That's a present. So he's making a beeline for it. And you're just like, why? Like, if you're going to have the pet, accept that you need to look after it. And this drives me bad as well. I'm on a roll now. But people treating them like they're humans and getting all absorbed into, oh, mummy's going to look after you. Here's a little coat for you to wear. And I think they're so caught up in the cute side of it. You're like, well, actually, no, you need to clear up after it as well.
1: Yeah. No, but that's, I mean, and that's an interesting point. Well, two interesting points kind of buried in there. One is that people who love dogs assume that everyone else loves dogs.
23: And
1: they seem to prefer dogs to humans, perhaps, at times.
23: Yes, and I find when I was writing this piece, I found an interesting stat where not only will only 12% of people actually admit to not liking dogs, but some vast percentage, I think it was about 40% of people, said they wouldn't trust somebody who said they didn't like dogs. So people get really kind of, they make a big judgment on who you are as a person if you're not just as in love with their little pup as they are. It's And it doesn't seem to happen with other animals. Like, nobody gets as passionate about this with, like, cats or gerbils or rabbits.
1: No, I suppose not. Well, no, a lot of people would be cat lovers as well. You do get a bit of that, I think.
23: Oh, no, nobody. Yeah. I tell you, if I'd written a piece about cats, there's no way I would have been getting the abuse that I've been getting online for this one. Although, I'll
1: really?
23: Tell you as well, the amount of people who've slid into my DMs to silently say, do you know what, I agree with you, I don't like dogs ever either, I've never felt confident saying it, but you're absolutely right. So we are out there. I reckon that 12% thing's a lot higher. It's just people are scared to say it.
1: Yeah, it's a curious thing, though, if you're going to rate the quality of another human being as to whether they like dogs or not, and that's the only criteria you're using, not how they treat people, or whether they like dogs.
23: It's really seen as the amount of people who have said, I don't trust someone who doesn't like dogs, which is like absolutely bananas. And again, it's not that I'm going around terrorizing puppies or something. Like, I'm not attacking dogs.
1: That would be fun to do. You start walking up to dogs in parks and going, you know what, you're ugly.
23: I'm not wearing a big t-shirt. I hate hounds or anything. Like, it's been, up until this point, it's been pretty passive. But no, people seem to think, oh, you are the worst. Although I did have to laugh at the amount of people asking if I was any relation to Jack.
1: Boom, boom. Well, a fair few people texting in to agree with you. So you are not alone in your plight, Chrissy. And thanks a million for talking to us today. That was the journalist, Chrissy Russell there. You are listening to the Moncrief Show on News Talk. We'll take a break. Back in a minute.
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33: It's 3 o'clock. Good afternoon. The U.S. Defense Secretary insists a ceasefire with Iran is not over. Pete Hegseth says America isn't looking for a fight over the Strait of Hormuz, where they're looking to guide ships through the blocked waterway. The U.S. claims Iran has attacked its forces more than 10 times throughout the course of the ceasefire. Secretary Hegseth says their latest operation has one mission.
34: Protecting innocent commercial shipping from Iranian aggression. American forces won't need to enter Iranian waters or airspace. It's not necessary. We're not looking for a fight, but Iran also cannot be allowed to block innocent countries and their goods from an international waterway.
33: It's thought an outbreak of hantavirus on a cruise ship may have been passed by person-to-person contact. Two Irish people are among 150 passengers stranded on the MV Hondius. Three others have died on board the vessel, which is anchored off the coast of Cape Verde. Dr. Maria Van Kerkhove from the World Health Organization says two people are awaiting medical evacuation.
35: One patient is currently ill in ICU in South Africa, while two patients remain on board and will be evacuated for medical treatment. Right now, our focus is on treating the patients and keeping the remaining passengers and crew safe. At the same time, we are working with authorities to understand the source of exposure through epidemiological investigations and doing contact tracing to identify any further cases.
33: There are calls for the government to create a fund to help domestic violence survivors leave abusive situations. The Labour Party says its plans for a women's safe fund would deliver once-off, non-means-tested payments to survivors for urgent and essential costs. The three-year pilot project would cost €3 million. Labour Dublin Central by-election candidate Ruth O'Dea explains how it would be handed out.
5: It would be accessed through Women's Aid, who have the expertise, the knowledge and the experience of administering a fund like this. And they would be able to give it to one of the 30 domestic violence services that are in each county all across Ireland. And the person would be linked into that service. She would be getting support from them anyway. And then she would be able to access the fund through her support worker.
33: That's it for now. More at four.
6: Mr. Men Little Miss are back in Happy Meal, and they're off on a road trip. Your little one can go somewhere exciting with Little Miss Brave. Laugh all the way there with Mr. Tickle, and make up an adventure all of their own. On this road trip, anything's possible. Some fun, some food, it's all inside this Happy Meal. Until the 8th of June, from 11 a.m. includes one pre-selected book or toy while stocks last, subject to availability.
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8: Good afternoon, I'm Daniel Pitcher. Ireland manager Heimir Hallgrímsson says League of Ireland players will have an opportunity to feature in a squad this summer. None have made the cut for his 21-man squad for the friendly against Grenada in Spain. Players such as Dawson Devoy, Adam Brennan and Matt Healy have previously made provisional squads, but Hallgrímsson says there would have been difficulties in having them involved this time round, but could feature in June's friendly against Canada. It's all square heading into tonight's Champions League semi-final second leg. Arsenal host Atletico Madrid with the score at 1-1 from last week's first leg in the Spanish capital, and kickoff at the Emirates Stadium is at 8 o'clock. In rugby, Leo Cullen has had another boost to his Leinster squad. Hugo Keenan has put pen to paper on a new contract with the province until the end of the 2027-28 season. Injuries have hampered the fullback's game time this season. And Connacht have announced a new addition to their squad for next season. Prop Jerry Kerr will move across from to the west from Leinster this summer. It comes as Stuart Lancaster side announced Dennis Buckley will leave at the end of this season. To hear live commentary of the League of Ireland every Friday, sign into the GoLed app now.
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33: A mostly dry, sunny evening giving way to a chilly night with lows of 1 to 6 degrees and a light northerly breeze. And now you're up to date on News Talk.
9: I know what I want, lads, now. You know, that's the beauty of getting older. I know exactly what I want. I want maintenance men. Lads, that can do jobs for me. Because at any given time in my life, there's about a half a dozen jobs that need doing in the house. Painting and tiling and fixing and things that need to be hung, and this is what I want. I want lads that can do jobs for me. I actually get very excited if I even spot a maintenance man. I've got quite a large sitting room window now. In the middle of the lockdown, I spotted one across the road from my house. He was doing the gutters for one of my neighbours, right? He was up a ladder and he had a beanie on him. Beanie and a ladder. Well, the horn on me for this.
1: That was Deirdre O'Kane there talking about handyman there. Which was one of the things we were talking about, and a lot of those kind of ordinary at home skills. Do people have them anymore? One texter says, if you're married to a construction worker, it's hard to get any jobs done at home. It's kind of, I suppose, that's understandable, all right. Someone else says Snickers is an anagram of Nixers. I'd say that's just a kind of a tradesman joke or tradesperson joke. Glad to say, as a divorced mother of two girls, I've taught them some DIY basics so they can properly be properly independent. So much so, my eldest is now known as the dad of the house. She shares with four housemates, and she knows if you can't DIY it, then Google it. Well, good for her and good for you for teaching that to them. I agree. Also, we were talking with Chrissy Russell about her dislike for dogs. I agree with Chrissy. There's an assumption out there that everyone likes dogs and they don't. Another texter says, I used to think I didn't like dogs, but realize it's actually the owners I don't like. Some dogs are all right. I'm a dog lover, but dogs off the lead, out of control. They are just friendly. My dog was rescued and was dog bait, so friendly dogs are not welcome running up to him. People need to cop on. So another texter says, so what she's saying is she doesn't like dog people and is afraid of dogs. Well, she kind of felt it was kind of the culture around dogs, maybe, but it's probably maybe fair to say she's a little nervous around them as well. Good for that lady. So many people actually

0: struggle with many dog owners. I have a couple in my family, didn't own dogs for many years, but got dogs and lived a couple of years, absolutely lost their marbles. Lives totally changed to accommodate the dogs. Lives totally changed to accommodate the dogs, who would have fairly easily fitted in, and everyone else put in the same position. We all have to act like we own dogs in our own houses, and God forbid you quietly try to hide your good Foxford blanket from becoming a canine sex toy. But he loves it, in quotes. While out walking recently, I tripped over a small dog that was off the lead. While I was getting off the ground, the owner of the dog came running over screaming, "Are you okay? Are you okay?" I turned to reply, only to discover it was the dog she was speaking to and not me as she walked away. In many towns and cities, there's an ongoing struggle between those who'd like to see more pedestrianisation and those who want to drive around the place. And one example of pedestrianisation is Drury Street in Dublin. Walk down it and you'll see some shops, the entrance to George's Street Market, but mostly people sitting outside various pubs, restaurants and coffee shops. Most accept this as a good example of a no-car street, but now one of the pubs has lost its outdoor seating licence. Josh Crosby reports.
1: I think what happened on Drury Street is really sad, but I think the pedestrianised streets are good when they're done well. Some of them aren't fully finished, I think, but I think they are good overall.
2: Why do you enjoy the outdoor options? Is it just to have the option if it's a sunny day?
1: Yeah, and I think like you can meet more people, you can see more of your friends, you can move around a bit more. And I think it's like that's what they do in other countries as well in the summer, so I don't know why we wouldn't do it here.
2: And if the table and chairs are not going to be there, are you happy enough to sit in the curb?
1: Yeah, I am, definitely. That's the best part.
2: Are you a fan of pedestrianised streets or not?
3: Yes, I'm for pedestrianised streets, yes.
2: Well, you think it can bring a bit of atmosphere into the area and...
3: It'll bring more people into the areas for the start. Maybe the cost of the shops will be given out because of no traffic, but it's so much cleaner than everything, just without the cars, you know what I mean?
2: So you're a big fan of the pedestrianised streets?
3: Yes.
2: And what about the outdoor dining options then, table and chairs?
3: Oh no, I hate them. Keep them indoors. What do you want to be outdoors for?
2: So you're sitting along here now on the street furniture. Are you pleased that there are more and more areas becoming pedestrianised?
4: Yes, it actually functions much better. People are happier, especially if the weather's good, to be outdoors.
2: It would bring you to an area if it was pedestrianised?
4: Yeah, depending on the area.
2: And what about the outdoor dining options then and outdoor seating? Would you like to see more?
4: I think other people would. I don't particularly like coming into Dublin in the evening.
2: Don't feel safe?
4: Or? No, I don't, no.
2: Where now on Drury Street? Would you be a fan of the outdoor dining and dining options?
5: Yeah, I'm all for it. Like, you know, more social kind of elements to the city. And I think we need that little bit. It's a pity we don't have the weather all the time, but yeah, I'm all for it. Once it doesn't kind of affect getting around the city as much, do you know that kind of way? This whole thing of like shutting roads and at the drop of a hat, and you'd like to be able to
2: find a balance.
5: Yeah. Like, that's, I think that's really it. Like, you know, that kind of way.
6: I love to see the pedestrianising of the streets. That's a huge long word to be saying at this hour of the morning, isn't it?
2: Sure,
6: a walking street. A street where you don't have to get out of the way of a bicycle or a truck, particularly the trucks. That would be really nice. And I love the cafe society that can pour out onto the street.
2: You think it brings a different atmosphere, different...
6: Absolutely.
2: It makes, I used to use the word vibe.
6: Well, it is a kind of a vibe. We don't have the weather for it, but in spite of the rain, we still manage to sit outside, and there's nothing nicer on a Friday evening than seeing loads of lines of people sitting and relaxing with a glass of beer or a coffee on the street.
2: Shoppers out and about on Cable Street, Parliament Street, and of course Drury Street. With the recent good weather, more and more people are enjoying a tipple outdoors, but some businesses would like a balance to be struck so they can all benefit from outdoor options. Martin Hart is the CEO of the Temple Bar Company. He says it's been a great success in the area he represents.
7: I think Temple Bar is probably one of the largest pedestrian areas in the city, which is kind of very interesting because 35 years ago it was going to be demolished and turned into a bus station. That was the plan then. And to see all of the calming that's recently happened on the quays, so you've had pretty much most of the private traffic taken off the South Quays during the day, so it's a much calmer space. Parliament Street was fully pedestrianised last July. We're coming up on the first anniversary, and now hopefully the College Green space will become a pedestrian area in the next 2 years. So that, aligned with the fact that we have Temple Bar Square, Meeting House Square, Curve Street, Cowes Lane, Essex Street East, and the rest of Temple bicycle bar as pedestrian. We have a very large pedestrian area, and that's a good thing because it enables you, I suppose, ease of movement around the city.

0: community, and you know, in terms of being able to develop and put on cultural events, which is something we're interested in, markets and so on. It's a great way of animating the city and making it a comfortable place.
1: Would I be right though in saying that maybe it can benefit some businesses more so than others, like hospitality versus retail, or is it a win-win for everyone for footfall?
0: I think it's a win-win for everyone for footfall. I mean, you know, the day that, you know, people are going to drive their car into the city to buy something is gone. That day no longer is there. I mean, it was there in the 60s and it was there in the 70s, and just with everything that's happening in terms of transport, and I suppose how retail has changed and how it's gone online in a large way, and then I suppose more specialist retail comes in. But no, I don't believe that it has had a negative effect on the city. The city has gone through an enormous change, a shift from, I suppose, traditional uses, and the city will continue to change. It's a different place than it was, you know, 200-300 years ago. So cities change, and I think change is a good thing, but we have to adapt to it.
1: And what about the outdoor licenses then for hospitality? Can that bring contention to, we say, a business to a neighbouring business, or are the requirements strict enough, or should there be more enforcement there?
0: Within Temple Bar, weirdly, there isn't a huge amount of outdoor furniture or outdoor spaces, even though there's a lot of pedestrian places in and around the area. So we don't see that level of conflict as you might see in other parts of the city. There can be conflicts between obviously stakeholders and businesses in relation to lots of things, whether it be noise or whether it be active. You know, that's not new. We've been dealing with that in Temple Bar for over 30 years. But certainly we don't have an issue with street furniture here in this particular area. It's quite well managed and we don't get a lot of conflict.
2: There have been calls for further pedestrianised areas in Dublin city centre. One of the most recent streets to go car-free is Parliament Street. Sandwiched between Dublin Castle and the South Quays, there's a good mix of hospitality and retail. So I visited the area and the nearby Cable Street, which is also pedestrianised, to hear what impact the changes have had on businesses.
3: I'm Alex from Cafe Topolis. It's an Italian kind of restaurant. Have a traditional pizza oven.
1: And how long have you been open? How long has it been?
3: Anyway, it's open from more than 35 years. I'm still working here from 27 years in that place. Yeah.
1: So you've seen a lot of changes in the area.
3: Yeah. And it's very nice. From now on, can you close the street and the business is going up. It's a lot of tourists still working from now on, from the street. And I like in the summertime, can it's that many entertainment from the street. It's so nice. The street is very animated and it's lovely. Lovely time.
1: So you're happy that the street has gone pedestrian?
3: Yeah, it's like this. I'm so happy like this.
1: Can there be challenges when it comes to deliveries?
3: It's a little bit hard from deliveries because I usually to come a little bit early because the street will be closed after 11 o'clock and it's coming late, have to see the... just it's okay. It's okay.
4: John Mitchell, we've been in the street since 1903. We were printers, paper bag and twine merchants. My hobby was motor racing and that's why we went into car accessories.
1: And how would you say the street has changed since it was pedestrianised?
4: Oh, absolutely. No business at all. I could be sitting here 2, 3, 4 hours before the customer could come in. I might get one at 9:30. The next one could be 12:30.
1: And do you think, is that due to shopping trends and habits changing, people going to the larger shopping centres or buying online, or is the pedestrianised street a factor?
4: People aren't coming in because there's no shops that they can go to.
1: How would you say it's affected your business?
4: We're down roughly around about 90%. Some days I might only take 38 to 40 euros. Then another day I might take 100, but there again, it depends on what I sell.
1: Is it difficult for deliveries or is it difficult for shoppers that they can't?
4: It's difficult for shoppers. I get my deliveries come in here roughly around about 10:30.
1: And what about the argument that it creates a more welcoming or a more vibrant cityscape? You wouldn't agree with that?
4: Not really. It's welcoming visitors, all right, but it's dealing with the visitors. It's not dealing with the people who live even over the shops.
1: So with your sales down around 90%, what does the future hold for this business that's been here for generations?
4: We'll be closing up.
2: There is no doubt some businesses will be happier with pedestrianised and outdoor dining options than others. But I also wanted to find out how the changes have affected delivery drivers making their way around the city centre. What's it been like now since this street has been pedestrianised and other streets around?
5: It's obviously it's not good for the working people. as me, like delivery drivers. But I guess for the pedestrians, all right, because they put this pole, but we can kind of get access, you know, so the other cars, they can't go in. Oh. So it's only for the delivery cars. So it's good and bad. You get me?
2: Do you have to start your shift earlier or do you have to?
5: Oh, not really, no. Same, I'll say the same, yeah. But if you come early in the morning, I kind of late today. Usually I should be gone from the streets anyway, so they close at 11 o'clock, so until 11 o'clock you have plenty of
2: time. How will you get out of here now?
5: Just cross a little bit slowly and...
2: Okay, so you drive over the bollards.
5: And
2: it's okay?
5: Yeah, for a rubber, like, yeah.
2: Doesn't damage the van?
5: A little bit, not really.
2: Well, I'll let you continue with your deliveries.
5: Cheers, man. Thanks a lot.
2: Cheers, thank you.
6: As we head into the summer months, many businesses and customers will be opting to eat and drink outside. But when it comes to licensing requirements, are the rules too strict or too lenient? Martin Hart from the Temple Bar Company said the current system is working.
1: You're satisfied with the rules that are in place?
0: Yeah, absolutely. I'm sure lots of businesses would like to take over more space. That's the nature. You want to increase your turnover. There has to be obviously a decision made between, you know, what's in the public interest and what's in the public good, and, you know, what can be given over to a commercial interest versus maybe what can be used for different or more civic uses in terms of just sitting out. No, by and large, I haven't heard of anyone complaining to us, at least in relation to the regulations with regards to outdoor dining or tables and chairs and all that sort of stuff.
7: Josh Crosby reporting there. One texter says, surely the idea behind pedestrianisation is that people can commute on foot or on a bike. If the street is full of street seating, then it's impossible to commute. I see your point, but I think normally you have to leave some sort of throughway in between where all the seats are. As far as I'm aware, DCC have decided that, this is Dublin City Council, have decided that unless you serve food, they won't be allowing you to apply for an outdoor seating licence. Another text says pedestrians only bring in drugs, winos, hoodied, masked, feral gangs of teenagers with no guardie to enforce civilization. Disaster! Yes, that's absolutely. I walk down Drury Street every day. My God, I've used up all the arrows in my bow and arrow set by the time I've got to the end of it. Let's remind you what's in the cash machine.
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7: You are listening to the Moncrief Show on News Talk. 087 1400 106 is our WhatsApp number. Jonathan De Burker Butler is with us once again to bring us stories from other parts of the world. Good afternoon, Jonathan.
17: Sure, how you getting on?
7: Right, California, we're going to start with next, where they're going to be handing out tickets to driverless cars.
17: Yeah, I heard something about the European Union and Elon Musk this morning talking about bringing driverless cars to Europe. But there's blocks here and blocks there, and some people are worried about it skidding on ice in Sweden and all sorts of things. So anyway, it'll be interesting to see what happens in the European Union and over this side of the pond. But they are already all over the place in the United States. I don't know, have you ever used one?
7: I've never used one, no.
17: I've seen pictures of friends of mine using it, all right, and they say it's a very strange phenomenon, but you get used to it after a while.
7: Yeah.
17: But it must be utterly weird. But anyway,
7: yeah.
17: Obviously these things cause problems, right? Problems that humans aren't any strangers to either, and that is that they violate traffic laws, and up until now the police haven't been able to ticket them, because you've got to serve someone with the ticket, and because nobody's driving the car, they don't really know what to do. So for example, there was an incident last September where police officers in a city called San Bruno, which is a city south of San Francisco, they noticed that a Waymo AV was making an illegal U-turn at a light directly in front of them. They stopped the car, but they weren't able to issue the ticket without a driver to give it to. So instead what they did was contacted the company about the glitch, and it went from there.
7: Yeah.
17: So now legislation has been drafted and it's been brought in on the 1st of July, where the companies that own these autonomous vehicles will be fined. Now, the curious thing here is that I haven't seen numbers yet, so I don't know how much an AV is going to get for breaking a red light, for example,
7: yeah,
17: or what's going to happen if, as has happened in the past, they just shut down and end up blocking traffic or blocking ambulances or fire trucks and all sorts of things, which they have done. So it'll be interesting to see. I think the state of California is going to have to put its money where its mouth is and hit them with big fines. Otherwise, they'll just laugh in their faces and
7: $100,
17: what's that to us, you know?
7: And it's kind of puzzling that these autonomous cars are breaking the rules of the road. I thought they were programmed to not do that.
17: I know, but I mean, it seems that, so there was a power outage in San Francisco apparently last September, I think it was, and that caused chaos. They were stopping in all sorts of places that they weren't supposed to be stopping. I don't know if there was something wrong with the communications or their sat-nav or whatever it was, but they are not all of them, obviously, but, you know, in a few instances, they have caused problems. So, you know, it has to be dealt with.
7: Yeah, okay. And they come into effect, as you say, the start of July. And the companies that run these, especially, I suppose, as taxi services, have they objected to this or said anything about it?
17: Not that I've seen, to be honest with you.
7: Yeah.
17: Not that I've seen, but I'm sure they're not amazingly happy about it. But it's... sort of needs must, I suppose.
7: Yeah. Right. China, we're going to go to China and tariffs. But it's not, but it's tariffs on African countries, or they've lifted them off.
17: They've got rid of them, yeah. So this is off the back of a measure that they started off in December of 2024. They dropped tariffs for 33 African nations, and now they've added the other 20, bar one, right? So there's 53 countries now where they are going to take up a zero tariff policy, and that'll be in place until the 30th of April 2028, right? They brought these in on the 1st of May. Now, I don't know why they chose that number or that particular date in particular, and we don't know at this stage what is going to happen on the 30th of April 2028, so it remains to be seen. But they have been broadly welcomed, as you can imagine, because it will open up markets, particularly for the agricultural sector or agricultural sectors in many African countries who will be able to, you know, export food and into this market. So I suppose it's broadly good news, but you'd wonder, you know, what's the idea behind it? You know, there's always something behind this that's going on.
7: What's in it for China?
17: I mean, obviously China have, for the last 10 or 20 years, particularly the last 10 years, have been investing a lot of money in a lot of countries in Africa. And they do have a large trade deficit with that country. I think it's something like 106 billion, or not with that country, with that continent. My sincere apologies. Something like 106 billion. So it's a lot of money. I would say the fact that Donald Trump brought in some tariffs last August, I think they were up to 30% in some cases. Now, an awful lot of them have been brought down because of Supreme Court rulings to about 10%. But I'd say it's China kind of saying to the world and saying to saying to these African countries, we are your friend. These white European people that have been exploiting you for centuries and these Americans who have been exploiting you for centuries aren't allowing you to trade properly. We are your friend. Trade with us. We'll invest in you. You know, this kind of thing.
7: They're not wrong.
17: No, they're not.
7: But it's who didn't get the tariffs dropped? Who was the one unfortunate country?
17: Yeah, so there was one country, Eswatini, down in the south of the continent, landlocked country, very small. But Eswatini is one of 12 countries that recognises the arch rival of China, which is, of course, Taiwan. And in fact, recently, the leader of Taiwan, I think just last week, Lai Ching-te, he had to cancel a trip to Eswatini after three African countries, I think it was the Seychelles, Mauritius and Madagascar, barred his aircraft from flying over their territories. Now, remarkably, he actually ended up getting there, and the state visit still happened. The Taiwanese authorities didn't give details on how he managed to get there.
7: Yeah.
17: Obviously, they didn't want to throw countries under the bus or whatever. But he did manage to get there, and the state visit passed off quite successfully.
7: Yeah. What these countries, these African countries, will be exporting to China, are there kind of general areas of things, or is it more like raw materials?
17: It's more raw materials, right? So this is where the problem is for a lot of people, right? So the top exports are oils, minerals, metals, okay?
7: Yeah.
17: From places like Angola, which has a lot of oil. DRC, which we know is flooded with all the minerals. It should be, like, the DRC should be the richest country in the world.
7: Yeah.
17: Not one of the richest countries in the world, but it's not. Mm. Or its people aren't, at least. So they get an awful lot of that. And then it gets sent back to them from the factories in China through manufactured goods, machinery, electronics, vehicles.
7: Yeah.
17: So the argument would be, if there was a way that these African countries could, or some of these African countries could, get themselves sorted out and produce these products with the raw materials that they have, then, you know, they might be in a better place. Now, whether this is a step in the direction of allowing them to do that, I don't know into the future, but that remains to be seen.
7: Well, also perhaps a bit of acuteness on the part of China, and they also already have own a large chunk of the microchip market and the raw materials for that. And countries like the DRC again are exporting the raw materials to make that.
17: Absolutely.
7: So, yeah, okay. Interesting move. Right, we're going to stay in the African continent, though. Uganda, we're going to now, and a man has been sentenced to death. This is a pretty horrific story.
17: It's a pretty grim story, and I have to be honest with you, I have been looking at this over the last 4 or 5 weeks since the story began. I'm kind of looking, well, will I, won't I? But I thought at this stage that I would. So the incident itself, or the crime itself, happened on the 2nd of April. It was a 38-year-old man, a man by the name of Christopher Onyum. He entered an early childhood development program, so a creche basically, with a kitchen knife, and he ended up killing 4 toddlers. They were aged between 1 and 2. It was absolutely horrific. Now, he ran away, I think. He managed to escape for a while, but when he was caught, he said that he had done it as a human sacrifice in the hope that it would make him rich. So there was obviously some sort of an imbalance here, mental imbalance, or something going on here. But, and in fact, that's what his defense has pleaded. He entered, originally said that he was guilty, and then he entered a plea of not guilty through insanity, but the judge was having none of it. So this was Justice Alice Kauka who basically sentenced him to death. She said that, "I hereby sentence him to such a death," she ruled, and that got cheers from the crowd that had gathered there. And she said, "I have also considered that the convict has not shown any remorse at all, because I would have at least expected an apology from him to the families of the babies. So apparently he hasn't done it." So he has been sentenced to death by hanging. Now, he has 14 days to appeal the sentence. Okay, not the actual ruling, but the sentence. I can't see him being successful.
7: Yeah.
17: I mean, they don't use the death penalty often in Uganda, but it is still legal.
7: Yeah.
17: Last time they used it was 2005, I think.
7: Yeah.
17: So, fairly heinous crime. So.
7: Yeah, my word. Right, Mali, we're going to go to you next. A lot of African stories. Say, what's happening there? Like, what's not happening there? Yeah. Is the country on the verge of civil war?
17: I think it's been in it for going back at least to about 2011, 2012. It seems to be in a constant state of civil war. I mean, the latest turning point, I suppose, was back in 2020 when there was a military coup, and you have the General Assimi Goïta, who's the president there for now, but he's under severe threat. There are various factions within the country, both Islamic extremists and separatist movements that want him out. So for very different reasons, he's under pressure, and they're putting him under pressure. And about 10 days ago, so not last weekend, but the weekend before last, there were coordinated attacks. These Islamists and separatists, they seem to be working together, again, for different agendas, which in and of itself could be complicated in the future if they indeed ever get rid of the military regime here. But they coordinated attacks, and I suppose the headline from those attacks was they managed to assassinate the defense minister. So that spooked the government, as you can imagine. Mm. So their natural reaction was to come out and say, "Oh well, we're going to cripple you. You know, we're absolutely going to go to town on you, and we're going to bring you down." But it seems that in various parts of the country, they are simply not in control. So there's a city with a population of about 100,000 to the south of the capital, Bamako. It's called Sego, and it has been completely encircled by these militant groups. So they have control of that now. Other sections of the country, they look to have control of, and there seems to be at least a partial but relatively full blockade of the capital. At least 3 of the 6 roads into the capital are blocked off now, so people can't get out or get in on those roads. So people in that city, and it's a very big city, 3 million people in there, are suffering.
7: Yeah. Now, are there Russian troops there?
17: Yeah. So do you remember, so when this all kicked off years ago, there was a French... It's not the Foreign Legion, but there was a French troops there that were helping, and a kind of an alliance of foreign troops. But when Assimi Goïta came in, he kicked the French out. He was advised by several international observers not to, but he went ahead and did it. And then the Wagner group came in
7: under
17: Prigozhin. Yeah. But when Prigozhin had that unfortunate accident, shall we call it, on the airplane, this was incorporated into the Russian military, and it's now known as the Africa Corps. Right, it's essentially the same thing, but in a different name. And they have been helping this military government under Goïta to try and run the country. But they seem to be losing ground in various parts of the country as well. Now, the separatist group that is the Azawad Liberation Front have called for the Russians to leave, but they're saying we're not going anywhere until things have calmed down. But the prospect of that happening is very distant.
7: Of them leaving, do you think?
17: Of it calming down.
7: Yes,
17: it's just constant chaos there. So who knows where it'll go.
7: Yeah, indeed. Right, finally, Australia, we're going to go back to now. This is a story you told us about before, where this finally sentencing of a court case. But I suppose you better remind us of the story, the initial story.
17: Yeah,
7: again, a bizarre
17: story, isn't it? So this involves a 45-year-old woman from South Australia who faked her child's, who made up a diagnosis of cancer for her 6-year-old child, right? Her child had some sort of an accident involving his eye. He had to be brought to a specialist. And when she came away from that appointment, she told everybody, oh, he's been diagnosed with cancer. And she went to such extremes. I mean, she shaved his head, she shaved his eyebrows, put bandages on his head, put bandages on his hands, put him in wheelchairs, restricted his movements and how much he could play in school. And she was putting drugs and all sorts of things into him. And everybody believed her until it was discovered that she was telling a complete and utter lie.
7: And she was looking for money.
17: And she was looking for money. It was fraud through pity, if you like. Mm. She was caught and she went on trial. Her defense said that during COVID, she became addicted to gambling and she ran up a debt. And this was the motivation for trying to get this money out of people. Initially, her husband was actually charged as well, but it seems that he knew nothing about it. And he's obviously been absolutely devastated by this whole thing. So she's been sentenced now, and she's going to get 4 years and 3 months in prison for her trouble. But she will be eligible for parole as early as next April. And it'll be interesting to see if she gets out and what is she going to do. I don't know if there's a restraining order on her now that she can't go near her family or if that's possible, but a bizarre story.
7: Yeah, the poor child. Indeed. And this woman hasn't been named, I assume, to protect the child.
17: No, she hasn't been named, and it's exactly for that reason, to protect the child.
7: Though given that she was on, you know, Facebook or whatever, looking for this money, I assume out there it's easy to find.
17: I think a lot of people out in the area will know exactly who she is, and you know, it's it wouldn't take long to discover.
7: God, the poor child. Mm. Right, so what should we look forward to over the next week or so?
17: Well, I don't know if looking forward to is the right word, but anyway, it's something to look out for. Thursday, there's a lot of elections in the UK, right? Yeah. These are going to be big deals.
7: Yes,
17: so there's elections in the Scottish Parliament, the Welsh Senate, and the English Councils. So, you know, Keir Starmer this time next week, this time next week is going to be under a lot of pressure.
7: Yeah.
17: I think it's not looking good for him.
7: Assuming what direction they go in and to whom.
17: He's under a massive amount of pressure anyway. Then on Friday, the Giro d'Italia begins. That's the big bicycle race in Italy. For a lot of people, it marks the start of summer, so I thought I'd throw that in there as well. And then on Sunday, May the 10th, the Eurovision opening ceremony will take place, and the first semi-final is next Tuesday. And we won't have a correspondent at it this year, I don't think, will we?
7: Because
17: we're not in it.
7: Oh, right, are we not?
17: I don't think we are, are we? No, we're not.
7: Oh, of course we're not, because of Gaza, etc.
17: Various things.
7: Yes, indeed, yeah. Okay. Right, Jonathan, thanks a million, as ever. Jonathan,
17: thanks, John.
7: Burke Butler there. Someone says, imagine a driverless car program for, say, Europe, trying to get around Dublin or a country town on Mart Day. Yeah, I wonder, do those cars recognise a cow when they see them? You are listening to the Moncrief Show on Newstalk. We're going to take a break after that. What are the Artemis Accords?
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20: Tommy Takaga Ray in the Rahirta. By Shachtan Rahir Ashul on Niug Dean Shachtulodeg Beltane. Tasha Eska, Spriul, Agus Rodegan on the Hawk. Bun Sulta saw Ramesha Imachti of Valti Rahirta Pobilagus Skulle, failed to Spriul the Rahir, Cardon the Sawachta Agus Tille. cuir dig bikeweek.ie le hei lista umlan imachti a vega de chonde fein. 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
7: You are listening to the Moncrief Show on News Talk. Kira's here to tell us about what's coming up on the hard shoulder. Kira.
27: Well, we're going to be finding more about the Hanta virus. Of course, you've heard about what's happening on that cruise ship and what's going to happen to the people on the cruise ship too. We're going to be talking about that. Liz Nugent is joining us, author Liz Nugent. She's going to be putting her books on the hard shoulder bookshelf. And we're going to be talking to a company called Aerial Farewell, who scatter your ashes after your death by drone.
7: Okay.
27: Anywhere you want.
7: Yeah. Okay.
27: Quite
7: that'll
27: exciting.
7: Be an interesting one. Okay. That's all coming up on the hard shoulder after the 4 o'clock news. Speaking of things aerial, after the successful Artemis mission to the moon, there's now the Artemis Accords. Yesterday, Ireland signed up to them. To explain what they are, we're joined by Director of Dunsink Observatory, Peter Gallagher. Peter, good afternoon.
28: Good afternoon, Sean. How are you doing?
7: Now, as I understand it, these have been around for a few years. It was around 2020. They were launched. What was the idea behind them?
28: Yeah, I guess the idea is to try and put together some principles by which, you know, countries explore space, and particularly the moon and Mars, in a peaceful manner and in a sustainable manner as well. So it's kind of guidelines for how this upcoming, you know, new increase in exploration of space is going to be run.
7: Yeah. Okay. So why would Ireland sign up to that, given that the prospect of us, you know, traveling into space is pretty remote?
28: Well, I mean, Ireland has been a member of the European Space Agency since the early 70s. And, you know, nowadays, all of our universities are involved in some area of European space activities, but also there's at least 100 companies in Ireland who are doing all kinds of things, you know, electronics, software.
7: Hello? Okay. He seems to be gone. Are you there, Peter? No sign of Peter. Peter's gone. Peter Gallagher there, director of the Dunsig Observatory, also at the Dublin Institute. Hello, Peter, are you there? No. I'm told he's there, but...
28: Yeah.
7: Ah, there you are. Yeah, sorry.
28: Beaming in from outer space.
7: Yeah, sorry. I couldn't hear you. It was kind of like you were there and not there. Schrodinger's Peter Gallagher there for a minute. Sorry. I was saying about that Ireland won't be launching anything into space in the near future. So, and you were saying that we are a member of the European Space Agency. And we are involved, I suppose, in producing some of the equipment that people would use.
28: Yeah. I mean, there's a company around the corner from me here in Dunsink in Dublin 15 called Railtread. They make bits and pieces, electronics for spacecraft that ESA and NASA launch. Ourselves here at Dublin Institute for Advanced Studies, we've built parts for spacecraft in the past. The James Webb Space Telescope has a bit of Irish hardware on it. And then all the data that comes down, you know, if you want to see how forests are growing or agricultural trends are or climate change, you know, looking from space gives you that perspective and allows you to look at it on local and global scales as well. So space is very useful.
7: Yeah, but in how that relates to the Artemis Accords, you know, what kind of things has Ireland committed to not do or to do?
28: Yeah, I mean, so the Artemis is all about peaceful exploration of space, and NASA are leading on this. It is a little bit controversial because it's the United Nations have a space agreement that goes back to the late 60s. But the Artemis program or the Artemis Accord brings in some of those principles from the United Nations. But it's a little bit, I guess, US-centric. But there are over 60 countries that have signed, and now Ireland is the most recent signatory of that.
7: Yeah, and is it about sharing information?
28: Part of that, yeah. I mean, peaceful. Let's not militarize space is number one, you know. And if we are going to the moon and to Mars, we're going to do it for peaceful purposes. But the other thing is, you know, if you discover something, that you share that scientific discovery, so it's for the benefit of humanity. And then the other thing is that, you know, if there's something goes wrong out there, you know, there's an emergency, the nations will cooperate together. And you know, there's a variety of other things really around cooperation and working together.
7: Yeah. Now, at the ceremony yesterday, it was Peter Burke, our Minister for Enterprise, who was there, therefore representing the government. Is the American government a signatory to this, or is it NASA?
28: So it's the US State Department and NASA are the ones who've been driving this. And so our government has then signed up to that. And actually, all members of the European Space Agency, all member states have signed up. And we're the last one to join. As to the reason why we're the last one, I'm not entirely sure why we're the last one to sign up, but we're in there now. I think it does, you know, there's great relations between Ireland and the United States. And as part of that broader communication and, you know, cooperation between the US and Ireland, this is part of that story. And it may open up opportunities for Irish researchers and universities in the future to better cooperate with NASA.
7: Yeah. Though, I mean, from an American point of view, certainly I'm thinking more from an American government point of view, they could say, yeah, that's all very fine and well, but we paid all the billions for the Artemis 2 mission, and we're paying all the billions for subsequent missions. Therefore, we keep whatever we find. Why should we share it with anyone else?
28: There is an element of that, and you know. The European Space Agency hasn't signed this accord. China hasn't signed this accord. Russia hasn't signed this accord. And a major space-faring nation, India, has signed the accord. So there's a variety of perspectives on that. And you know, I think what the accord does say is that when states are doing this, that they will do it in some kind of cooperation. It doesn't say anything about commercial exploitation, though. You know, if there's a company working on behalf of NASA, they can mine, say, a resource up there or put a communication system up there, but they can financially benefit from that. So there's no exclusion of those kind of commercial activities. And that is going to become, you know, an issue, and that is one of the ambitions of the US administration.
7: Yeah, and the accords, do they expressly forbid the militarization of space?
28: Yes, they do.
7: Yeah.
28: Yeah. If you look back to the UN, there's a treaty called the Outer Space Treaty, believe it or not, from the late 60s. And what that is all about is peaceful use of space. And it explicitly prohibits nuclear weapons in space. But it does not prohibit conventional weapons being in space or military use of space. But this NASA program, NASA don't deal with military. So this one is outside of the military use of space.
7: Yeah, okay. So that doesn't preclude then Russia, who you say haven't signed it, or indeed even the US putting
28: weapons up
7: there.
28: Interesting. You know, China are going to the moon in a big way, and they're looking at resources on the moon, you know, looking at, you know, mining on the moon and also using it for communication purposes. Russia are doing something similar. So there is a space race happening at the moment in order to, you know, carve out our various areas on the moon. Now, actually, one thing that this does talk about is who owns what when you land on the moon. And nobody owns anything once they land on the moon, but there are provisions in there that allow for use of an exploration of particular areas, but not ownership.
7: Peter, thanks a million for speaking with us today. That was Peter Gallagher there, former employee of NASA and director of Dunsink Observatory. That's our lot for today. Ciara and Shane are up next on The Hard Shoulder. Our production team today, Simon Tierney, Michael Quilligan, Caoimhe Harney and Claire Darmody. We'll talk to you tomorrow at 2. See you then.

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8: Human-to-human transmission expected on virus hit a cruise ship. Blake Lively and Justin Baldoni settle lawsuits over It Ends With Us film. And Pete Hegseth says US-Iran ceasefire is not over following Strait of Hormuz attacks.
9: To Iran, let innocent ships pass freely. These international waters belong to all nations, not to Iran to tax, toll, or control.
7: Plus, Liz Nugent award-winning author joins us on this week's Bookshelf. Fianna Fáil MEP Barry Andrew joins us from the West Bank. And locals annoyed by ticket allocations for the Ryder Cup.
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7: But before all of that, let's catch up with the latest news headlines and Bernie Jensen.
0: Across Ireland, this is the home of conversation that counts. This is News Talk.
11: It's 4 o'clock. Good afternoon. The US says the Strait of Hormuz is clear and insists commercial ships can once again pass through the important trading route. Hundreds of tankers have been stuck for over 2 months, pushing up the price of goods like oil and fertilizer. America's Defense Secretary Pete Hegseth says it's being protected by US destroyers, fighter jets and drones.
9: Two US commercial ships, along with American destroyers, have already safely transited the strait, showing the lane is clear. We know the Iranians are embarrassed by this fact. They said they control the strait. They do not.
11: Three more people have been arrested in connection with an attack during which a woman was set on fire in Clondalkin in Dublin. Alexis Campion suffered life-changing burns when she was attacked on November 25th. Three men in their 20s, 30s and 40s were arrested on suspicion of attempted murder today. Gardaí searched nine properties during an operation this morning. Three people have appeared before the courts previously in connection with the attack. Contact tracing and lab testing is continuing after a suspected hantavirus outbreak on a cruise ship. Two Irish citizens were among 150 people on the MV Hontius, which is anchored off the coast of Cape Verde. Three people have died after becoming ill on board. Dr. Maria van Kerkhove from the World Health Organization says passengers have been asked to remain in their cabins.
12: Based on current information and what we know about the virus from previous outbreaks, the overall risk to the public is low. WHO has immediately released funds from its contingency fund for emergencies to support these efforts.
11: Medical students could soon have their debt partially written off by the government if they stay and work in Ireland. The move's being put forward as a solution to medical staff shortages and to encourage people from low-income households to study medicine. President of UCD Student Union, Michael Roach, says they've been talking to medical students about the proposal.
13: For different income brackets, the policy outcome was varied. Those higher income students, what they were looking for was a state-backed loan system. For the middle income students, they wanted a SUSE expansion, and for lower income students, they wanted a free fee scheme expansion. So I think that there is policy proposals there. One I hadn't heard back from students on the ground was a bursary.
11: That's it for now. More at five.
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16: Good afternoon, I'm Daniel Pitcher. Ireland manager Hamir Halgrimson says League of Ireland players will have an opportunity to feature in his squad this summer. None have made the cut in his 21-man squad for the friendly against Grenada in Spain. Players such as Dawson Devoy, Adam Brennan and Matt Healy have previously made provisional squads, but Halgrimson says that there would have been difficulties in having them involved this time round, but the door will be open for games against Qatar and Canada in June. It's all square heading into tonight's Champions League semi-final second leg. Arsenal host Atletico Madrid with a score at 1-1 from last week's first leg in the Spanish capital, and kickoff at the Emirates Stadium is at 8 o'clock. In rugby, Munster have been handed a major boost with Jack Crowley fit again for their crunch clash with Connacht in the URC. Those string of injuries to key players tempers the optimism. Clayton McMillan's side will be without several frontline stars, including Tadhg Byrne and Calvin Nash, after Knox picked up in their win over Ulster. Connacht, meanwhile, are boosted by the return of Josh Ioane, but continue to deal with a lengthy injury list themselves and ongoing fitness concerns. With Champions Cup qualification on the line, both sides head into Saturday's Interpro with momentum, but significantly depleted squads. To access three free Off the Ball podcasts a month, sign into the GoLed app now.
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11: A mostly dry, sunny evening giving way to a chilly night with lows of 1 to 6 degrees in light northerly breezes. And now you're up to date on News Talk.
17: Thank you indeed, Flat. 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
18: Yeah, very shortly we're going to be talking about the fact that the WHO has said that they believe there may have been human-to-human transmission suspected on board the virus-hit cruise ship. We're going to be discussing what exactly is hantavirus and should we be worried?
17: Okay, who Adair's wins, locals in the County Limerick, the beautiful County Limerick town of Adair, angered over the allotment of Ryder Cup tickets. Basically, if you're living within the village limits, you get tickets. If you're living in the parish but outside the village limits, you didn't get the free tickets. So their noses are out of joint. We'll be speaking to local TD and Government Minister Niall Collins.
18: And award-winning author Liz Nugent is joining us here in studio to place I'm very interested in this. Her picks on this week's bookshelf.
17: Yeah.
18: I'd say that she'd be really interesting.
17: Really interesting. Brilliant writer. Yeah. Absolutely brilliant writer. As always, we want you to get involved in the show. Drop us a text 53106 at a cost of 30 cents. WhatsApp us for free 087-1400-106.
18: But back to that cruise ship where the World Health Organization has said it believes there may have been human-to-human transmission of the hantavirus on the Dutch cruiser, where three passengers have now died and others are unwell. I'm joined by Dr. Owen de Barra, Senior Lecturer at the Royal College of Surgeons and Infectious Disease and Tropical Medical Consultant at Beaumont Hospital. Good evening to you, Owen. I suppose to start off with, explain maybe to listeners, what is hantavirus?
19: Good evening, Ciara. But they're a group of viruses, actually, and they're all transmitted by rodents, sometimes mice, voles, or rats, and they can cause very severe disease in humans on occasion. But it's a pretty rare event to get human cases. The kind of quoted rate of death, the mortality rate with it, is about 30%, but it varies very much on which virus in which part of the world, so they behave a little bit differently.
18: Okay, 30% seems very high and worryingly so, but keep going.
19: Yeah, so they're mainly transmitted through the feces or urine of these rodents. So it's normally dried, aerosolized bits, matter from these rodents that people inhale. So it's kind of dry, dusty environments, somewhere where there's, you know, a high burden of the rodents and maybe somebody's visiting somewhere rural that isn't often frequented. So the rate looks high, but it's one of these things that usually happens in remote areas that, you know, it's

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1: Of a bad outcome, but most people who contract this are younger because it's about the exposure. The main thing with the risk of this is you're exposed to the rodent environment, usually in a rural area. So mostly this is people who live in rural environments. That's where they live and work, and they're farmers or they're foresters. But the cases we see, which may result, at least the first two cases, is their exposure, you know, tourism to a wilderness area.
2: Yeah. And of course, people might remember hantaviruses because that was named as the cause of the death for Gene Hackman's wife there a year or so ago. With regard to this, the WHO have come out, and I know you're saying that it's exposure to the feces or the urine of rodents. The WHO has said that they believe that it may be person-to-person spread has happened. The first two people who died were a husband and a wife, who were 70 and 69. Person-to-person spread, is that less common, or what do we know about that, Owen?
1: Yeah, largely it's not thought to be a thing with hantavirus, although with one of the strains or one of the variants of it, the Andes variant, it does appear to happen on occasion. And usually it's been described in very close contact. So people who, again, living in the same quarters, the same bed, using the same utensils. So it's very early to say at the moment.
2: Sure.
1: It's really about what were the other people doing and letting the epidemiologists and the public health authorities do their work and try to tease that out. But it's not beyond the realms of possibility if they were, you know, in close quarters living
2: and
1: together.
2: Of course we know
1: but in a normal health environment, we wouldn't consider this something to be that concerned about. Yeah.
2: And of course, this ship did dock in Argentina where that Andes variant has spread previously. So that might be why that suggestion has taken place. There are also other people sick on board, including, it's believed, the ship's doctor. So that might suggest as well that it is spreading person to person because apparently he has been treating the ill on board.
1: Yeah, and I mean, with any infection, it's about the close quarters bit. So maybe he's been collecting samples or, now again, hopefully using the minimal basic precautions. But I guess there's an awful lot of things we don't know at the moment.
2: Yeah.
1: And overall, I'd say that the risk to the wider public and to people is exceptionally low, but obviously not a nice place to be on that ship at the moment with, you know, understandable fear and anxiety. And probably, you know, ships will have protocols to try to do these things, but I believe they're getting assistance from local health authorities, and I believe some further passengers may be evacuated from there. But they're kind of under isolation, I think,
2: at the
1: moment.
2: They are in their cabins largely. I don't know if they're allowed out at different times, but I think they are in their cabins largely. I know you're saying that the risk to general populations is very low, particularly because I suppose these people are contained on the ship. But the Cape Verde authorities did not allow this ship to dock. And even though the WHO is saying that the Spanish authorities at the Canaries will welcome the ship, the Spanish authorities are currently saying we have not agreed to do so. Is that more fear than rationality governing those decisions, would you suggest, Joan?
1: I suspect it probably is. And I think, you know, this is something that most of the world didn't know about before the weekend. So it takes time for people to understand the science and then be able to work within that. You know, it's a very scary thing. And I suspect, again, the Canaries is a lot better resource than the Cape Verde Islands in terms of healthcare infrastructure and being able to manage something like this. I mean, the other practical bit is the incubation period is, you know, pretty long for this. So usually within 6 weeks, but potentially even longer, which means the typical quarantine time of a ship, or, you know, to allow cases to either manifest or not, becomes very challenging. So it's going to drag on, I think.
2: I was going to ask you, because some of the passengers on the ship have spoken on things like social media. They've put up posts about it, and they're saying that they're hoping that they're going to be allowed to disembark in the Canaries and fly on to their local, I suppose, countries. You know, there's lots of different countries involved here. But an incubation period of up to 8 weeks, is that a naive thought on the part of those passengers? I know that the first person who died on board was the husband, the 70-year-old husband, and he passed away and his body was removed from the ship and his wife disembarked too. She was then on a flight, apparently. She has subsequently passed away as well.

0: But she was on a flight then in South Africa, and now people, they're trying to do apparently contact tracing on the people on the flight. So there does seem to be concern about this human to human issue. Do you think that it is unlikely that if it is particularly in the Andes strain of the hantavirus, and they're obviously trying to type that at the moment, but if it is that that these people would be put in quarantine somewhere for up to 8 weeks before they would be flying on anywhere?
1: Well, I suspect, yeah, every region will have its own policy and its own approach to it, and look to WHO to give some steer on it. But usually there's an abundance of caution happens with things like this. So everyone will want to get as much information as possible before allowing people to move freely. I think, again, the epidemiologists, the virologists, let's try and get as much information as possible and move forward. But this would be unprecedented to have that level of human to human. Like, the only reported evidence for it, the Andes variant before, is really in endemic populations, where people are very close and may be getting re-exposed all the time.
0: Yeah.
1: So we still don't know whether that's really happened or whether all the people who've been infected actually did have some kind of animal contact. Again, this boat was basically a wildlife expedition, as I understood it. And even beyond Argentina, it was stopping at various, points across the Atlantic.
0: You did mention the fact that there's up to 150,000 cases per year globally on this. On the basis of that, should we be particularly worried about this small number of cases that obviously have been highlighted because of the setting of the cruise, which I suppose has alerted people to what's going on? But in general, you don't think that this is something that is of global risk? People still, of course, living with the PTSD of the pandemic.
1: No, I don't think so. I mean, this is something of concern. I mean, in Argentina, during this summer, they've had an increase in cases. But again, these are poor people living in rural communities trying to go about their lives and having to deal with it on an ongoing basis. Not wealthy tourists, and it becomes a thing worldwide because there's potential for movement and it feels closer to home. But it is something that's going on in the background. Notwithstanding all that, there are some changes to the epidemiology with climate change. So the Argentinian authorities have reported change in the ranges and the incidence of disease over this last summer. So there may be something that'll happen to change. But again, this is about having the evidence, having the science, and trying to explore and getting the answers to the questions that you reasonably pose.
0: Yeah, of course, the cruise company has said that there are no rats on board, is their understanding. So I suppose that queers the pitch a little bit as well in terms of maybe that the transmission is human to human, but that, as you say, is not in any way established at the moment. Thank you very much for joining us, Owen. That is Dr. Owen de Barra, Senior Lecturer at the Royal College of Surgeons and Infectious Disease and Tropical Medical Consultant at Beaumont Hospital.
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2: Now, the 2027 Ryder Cup is still a fair way off, pun intended, but there is disquiet in Adair over how many tickets for the event have been allocated, or rather how they've been allocated, not how many. 1,500 tickets have been made available to locals by the Ryder Cup organisers, but only those living inside the village code, the postal code, are eligible. Those living immediately outside the village and outside the village postal code are not eligible for tickets. Niall Collins is the Minister of State at the Department of Justice. He's also Fianna Fáil TD for the local area, and he joins us now. Minister, what do you make of the disappointment being expressed by some that they've lost out on these free tickets because they live immediately outside the Adair village postcode?
14: Well, it's a very big gesture by the Ryder Cup company to give out a significant allocation of free tickets, and for that there is no doubt. But unfortunately, it has kind of divided the people in Adair, because as you've described there in your introduction, people living within the village environs have received a ticket, but not all of them. I was told this morning, I was in Adair this morning and I chatted to a couple of people, and it's the topic of conversation on people's lips. And I suppose in Ireland, as you know well, Shane, and we all know and your listeners know, we really define ourselves by parish. And yet the point has been made to me, and I can accept it and understand how people are feeling disenfranchised, in the sense that people living in the wider parish are involved a lot in the community groups and are involved a lot in the life and community activities around the village of Adair. And they obviously are left out, and other people are included. So
2: tricky.
14: It's the age old problem. It's the loaves and the fishes, and it's a nice gesture, but I think they've opened up a kind of a can of worms, and
2: I think
14: they need to rethink their strategy and possibly come at it again a second time and try and incorporate more people.
2: I saw one of the Tidy Towns activists and the Adair representative of Limerick City and County Council, Bridie Collins, saying about 80% of the Tidy Towns group, basically, for example, live outside Adair, outside that postal code, but they're in there picking up weeds and litter in all sorts. And of course, it's so beautiful and beautifully kept. Like, what's the solution to this, do you think, Minister?
14: Well, look, as I said to you, we define ourselves in Ireland by parish, as you know. And I think this is a huge, huge, huge event. And there'll be, you know, hundreds of thousands of people attending the event over the number of days, and including the practice days. A lot of people have bought tickets to go and see the golfers during the practice days before the official event kicks off itself. So I would really encourage them to think about allocating an allocation of tickets to the wider parish. I think that would, you know, certainly
2: Can I just clarify, Minister? Because a little bit of me was wondering, you know, where do you draw the line, literally, in terms of in terms of who gets tickets and not? So, is there a parish of Adair that covers both the village postal code and beyond? Is that the best way of designating it?
14: So the best way of describing it, like, the village is in the centre of the parish.
2: Okay,
14: and so you'd be drawing. Basically, you'll be drawing a wider circle to encompass. Okay, I acknowledge that you're encompassing a wider body of people, but the point has been made also. For example, you know, there's a lot of work which is being expedited. For example, the new Limerick to Fines Road, which incorporates the Adair bypass. There's a lot of intense activity work going ahead to make sure that Adair is fit for purpose for the event next year. And I suppose the point was made to me this morning by somebody who was excluded and lives in the parish that, you know, they are impacted by a lot of the work that's going on in terms of the nuisance of trucks and noise and all the construction.
2: They'll also get the benefit of the new road, presumably, as well, will they?
14: I know. Look, fair point, and that's undisputed, but that's the point that was being made to me. And there's a certain amount of merit in that. But,
2: So you think this could be solved if you just said, okay, look, everyone is in the parish, and would a few hundred more tickets cover it, do you think?
14: Absolutely. I think if they just widened it out to the wider parish, I think the issue goes away. Unfortunately, it's kind of occupying the media space as a negative.
2: Yeah.
14: And everything about the Ryder Cup has been hugely positive since it was secured, since JP McMahon has secured the tournament for the Adair venue. A lot of money is going into Adair, a lot of effort.
2: Yeah.
14: A lot of legacy projects, as we know, have been funded in the village also. So I suppose this is the first little bit of a hiccup along the way, and I'm sure there'll be plenty more because it's such a big event.
2: No doubt, it certainly
14: is avoidable, in my opinion.
2: You can't make an omelette without breaking a few eggs. So look, just lastly, would you call on the Ryder Cup organisation to do that, to say, look, you know what, here is some more tickets for those who are in the parish but outside the village
14: limit? I would encourage them to reconsider and to see if they can certainly widen the circle to encompass the wider parish. I think that would solve the problem.
2: I live in Dublin. I'm not sure if the Ryder Cup was in Portmarnock, I'd expect to get a ticket. I mean, are people's expectations too high?
14: Well, certainly this came out of the blue. You know, this wasn't flagged, or, you know, I certainly wasn't aware. And I live, you know, I'm living in Patrickswell, which is beside Adair. I wasn't aware that this was in the offing. It seemed to take everybody by surprise. You know, if you're going to, you know, if you're going to do it, I think do it in such a way that you encompass and treat everybody who lives in Adair on an equal footing.
2: Okay. Minister of State at the Department of Justice, local TD, Niall Collins, thank you indeed for talking to the Hard Children
14: thank
2: today. Loads of text coming through on this, Ciara.
0: Absolutely. People in Adair want to have it every which way. Free tickets can't be given out to everyone. The event is a commercial operation, and any tickets that have been given out are a goodwill gesture. On the flip side, it might be more appropriate for the visitors to the event to complain about the price gouging when it comes to accommodation, where very ordinary properties are being let out for tens of thousands of euros. Far more of an issue, says James in Middleton.
2: Olive in Kildare has little sympathy as well. The Ryder Cup would have been better off not to give tickets to anyone. We're a country of moaners.
0: We did have a little look up of the population of Adair, and it is between 1,200 and 1,500. That is the census population of Adair.
2: Closer to 1,200, I think. In 2022, it was 1,224.
0: But it's thought to be below 1,500. They've given out, I presume about that's man, woman and child as well, and they've given out 1,500 tickets.
2: Yeah. So,
0: I'm sure it could be flogged if you didn't want to go too, probably.
2: Yeah,
0: would they be?
2: I'm sure they could. Absolutely, they could. But it does seem there's this issue about the parish lines. Should they have given it to everybody in the parish rather than just people in the village postcode?
0: You would have to ask how many tickets were they expected to give out. There's 55,000 people attend per day, and 1,500 of those tickets are comped to locals. I don't know. I know Adair benefits from this because
2: they could have given one ticket to every household in the parish, and I'm sure
0: that might have been less tickets overall.
2: I think it probably would have been.
0: And then there would have been a different moan. I couldn't bring my wife. I couldn't bring my brother.
2: You can't really win, can you?
0: I think Olive in Kildare has a point.
2: I think she absolutely has a point.
0: Let us know what you think out there about this.
2: Yeah, 087 1400 106.
0: Now, US Secretary of Defence Pete Hegseth has said that the United States is not looking to reignite the conflict with Iran as Project Freedom begins. This is the name called to the protection of the Strait of Hormuz by the US. And in a press conference today, Hegseth said Tehran was the clear aggressor after both sides traded attacks in the key waterway on Monday, as the US did begin evacuating ships from the Strait. And former fighter pilot and military analyst Sean Bell is here to discuss the implications of these renewed tensions. Good evening to you, Sean. Sean, red, white and blue dome gifted to the world. What do you make of all of it?
15: Yeah, good evening, Kira. Good evening, Shane. Well, every time we hear from the administration in America, it puts a smile on my face. This was originally Project Freedom rather than Operation Epic Fury, was designed to be a humanitarian effort to relieve the 2,000 commercial vessels that are trapped in the waterway there, Persian Gulf, and allegedly 20,000 seafarers that are stranded. And they would talk about they're running out of fuel, running out of water, running out of food. But quite frankly, that's easy to sort out. You just put a helicopter and do a lot of deliveries around the place. You don't have to run the blockade. This is nothing like that. What this is actually purely a fight to demonstrate control of the Strait of Hormuz. And it's been full of claims and counterclaims the last 24 hours.
0: And those claims and counterclaims include the US saying two ships got through, Iran saying no ships got through, Iran saying that two US military vessels have been hit, the US saying no military vessels have been hit. I know it's lies, damn lies, etc. But do we know what's going on?
15: Well, I think what America is trying to do is to say, I mean, it's like Pete Hegseth. He said, the quote I think was red, white and blue air defense dome is apparently an operation. I mean, it's absolute rubbish. I mean, the fact remains that America can put warships in the way, but they're going to be targeted by, you know, anti-ship missiles, by cruise missiles, by drones, mines and the like. But they probably can defend themselves. But the 2,000 commercial vessels, there's no way they can. And it will, and even if Iran lets 1,999 through, it only has to take out one, and all of a sudden, confidence for the commercial shipping, the insurance will evaporate in a heartbeat. You know, America cannot solve this by military means, yet it's still trying to do so.
0: Yeah, America, of course, calling this Project Freedom. Iran have referred to it as Project Deadlock. So it is your position that Iran still holds the keys to the kingdom, or in this case, the Strait of Hormuz?
15: I think what was very illuminating, Kira, was US CENTCOM, when they announced this project, said we're putting 15,000 troops, probably Marine Expeditionary Unit, aircraft carriers, fighter jets, destroyers. But when you look at the threats that Iran's got, despite the fact that President Trump has claimed everything has been obliterated, they have quite an arsenal of weapons, and they've still been launching ballistic missiles, still been launching cruise missiles, still been launching drones, and these mosquito boats, these fast patrol boats as well. You know, America will be able to deal with this, but there's no way that it's going to be able to open those straits up. It just hasn't got the firepower or the tenacity to do it when you've got so many civilian vessels that cannot be protected. So it's an interesting effort, but quite frankly, I think it says more to the frustration of President Trump than it does to an incredible military operation.
0: Interesting. They're saying Iran has been embarrassed by these two ships that have allegedly passed through the strait. I did wonder how the people on those ships might have felt trying to pass through the strait under these circumstances, if it is true that they have done so. But they've also said this is a temporary measure. I mean, as you say, the US are saying there's up to 22,500 mariners stranded in the strait on these vessels. So what was the point of what sort of happened yesterday, do you think? Just frustration bubbling over?
15: Yeah, I mean, because, I mean, the bottom line of all of this is that President Trump, the one thing he's been consistent about, he said we cannot let Iran have a nuclear weapon, and you either negotiate with them or you use military action. Well, it's pretty clear that negotiations, President Trump thought this would be a surrender, a capitulation. And he said, you know, Iran's got no cards. Well, it's pretty clear they do have cards. They're not about to capitulate. And actually, It does sound like everybody's motivated by getting the Strait open, but it doesn't sound like they're going to give up their nuclear ambitions. And I think President Trump's one resort has been to resort to military force to make that happen. It hasn't worked so far, and it's unlikely to work in the future. So the challenge is, how long is he going to, President Trump, going to keep the Straits closed?
0: Okay. Iran's foreign minister, Sean, heading to China for talks. That's an interesting development. What do you expect to see come from that, if anything, or if anything that we actually hear about?
15: Well, I'm not sure we'll hear much about it, but I do think it's no coincidence. The Iran foreign minister's out there, and also President Trump's got a visit with Xi Jinping, hasn't he? I think in 10 days' time, if I remember rightly. China gets something like 90%, it buys about 90% of Iran's oil. So it will have a key vote to place in this. And it may curb some of Iran's excesses of demands. So I wouldn't be at all surprised if China will help unlock this for the Americans. But I don't think America's going to like the fact that China will gain waster, will gain influence with all of this. And Iran is not going away.
0: So China obviously having huge leverage here. Do you think America would have to make some kind of gesture towards China in order to see China intervene here in some way that might be positive to opening the strait?
15: Well, given that President Trump likes a deal, I'd be very surprised if China wouldn't play that game and actually expect something in return. And let's be clear here. President Trump, I think, has got himself in a bit of a hole, because although the price of gas in America has gone above $4 a gallon, which is big for America, I have little sympathy, because that would equate to 60 pence a litre here. Last time I filled up, it was three times that price here in the UK. But I do think President Trump's got himself. He needs to solve this problem. He needs to solve the midterm elections, and it might be that China can help solve the problem for him. That would be very welcome.
0: Yeah, and we're just back, the Hard Shoulder is just back from the US, and all eyes are on the midterm elections, and it's not looking good for the Republicans. Before I let you go, Sean, obviously Hezbollah and Israel still trading blows in southern Lebanon. Is that ceasefire in any way intact, or what's your view on what's going on there?
15: So a ceasefire normally can only be agreed if both sides agree. And in the past, it used to be a chance to clear the bodies from the battlefield and collect your injured. This ceasefire was not agreed by any of the parties. It was imposed upon by America because they didn't want the two sides to compromise the peace talks. But as we've seen on the battlefield, they are continuing to have a go at each other. This is Prime Minister Netanyahu clearly bent on solving the Hezbollah problem. And probably President Trump probably approves of that at the moment, because the more pressure that gets put on Hezbollah, the more pressure is put on Iran.
0: Look, thank you very much for joining us on all of that, Sean. That is former fighter pilot and military analyst Sean Bell.
2: Lots of people getting in touch about the Ryder Cup and the plea from those living in the parish of Adair, but outside the village limits, for the free tickets that those inside the village got. Not much sympathy, I think it's fair to say. Terry and Skerries, why don't the residents of Adair share the tickets out? Everybody donates their tickets for an open draw for the parish. Can't see that one happening.
0: I can't see that happening either. But someone else says, hello, I'm living in the village of Adair. I'm within the postcode and I didn't get any complimentary tickets. My neighbour and the businesses beside me got them. I have an air code, but for some reason I was skipped over. Oh. So we obviously don't know about
2: that
0: the ins and outs of that.
2: Yeah, pity about the people of Adair, says somebody else. They have a world event coming to their village. All the money resulting from that, and they're whinging about tickets. Other towns would be grateful for such an opportunity. I suppose, to be fair, over the course of the week, there will be a lot of inconvenience for those.
0: There will be a lot of inconvenience, but there will be massive windfalls to the shops, to the
2: those renting their houses for huge amounts of money.
0: Do you remember when it was announced that Adair was going to host the Ryder Cup next year, that there were houses went straight up online for like 10 grand and things. I don't know if they achieved those prices, obviously, but that's what the people were looking for.
2: I'm hoping the pitch and putt course behind our house gets to host a Ryder Cup and we can rent out the house for a week.
0: Oh, fantastic. Do you know what I'll do? I'll get like my waddy in little plastic cups and I'll be out in the streets. Let us know what you think about what's going on down in Adair. We'd love to hear from you on the show. You can always text us 5306 at a cost of 30 cents, or indeed for free 087 1400 106.
2: Kira, quick question.
0: Yes, ma'am.
2: Would you go to a wellness festival?
0: I have been to a wellness festival.
2: You have you?
0: I have. In fact, dare I say it, I've given talks at wellness festivals.
2: Ah,
0: yeah.
2: Okay. We're going to be talking about Dublin's largest and Ireland's largest wellness festival. Hard to say that. That's coming up next.
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0: Oh, the cash machine has been reloaded and we are giving away huge prizes of late. 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But you must get your entry into us by 3 p.m. this Friday, May the 8th. Cash Machine will randomly pick one of you. We'll call you during Moncrief, but you must answer within five rings. You simply tell us that prize amount and the cash is all yours. Remember that amount, guys, €305,000.
2: Okay, this weekend, Ireland's largest wellness festival, Wellfest, is back for a 10th year. The festival has grown significantly in popularity over the past decade, with about 12,000 people expected to attend. We're joined now by Anthony Kelly, one of the founders of Wellfest, and Enda McNulty, high-performance coach and festival area wellman at Wellfest, and of course, All-Ireland football winner with Armagh back in 2002. Lads, you're very welcome.
1: Thanks for having us.
2: We both, myself and Ciara, said when you came in, well, in fairness, you both looked the part when it comes to wellness when you came in. You both look incredibly fit. Tell us, Anthony, to start with you first, tell us about Wellfest. What's involved?
4: Yeah, well, I mean, it's 10 years, which, you know, it's hard to believe in some ways, because I think when we started it, you know, we had no idea of how big the wellness industry was going to get in Ireland. So it's really a reflection, I think, of Irish society and the growth of wellness. So what we're talking about really is what we tried to do is, you know, the electric picnic of wellness was always our vision. So we've got 15 different stages covering all aspects, all activities. It's a fully family-friendly event, lots happening. So looking forward to it.
2: You say electric picnic. Is there beer sold?
4: No.
2: No, beer.
4: No, that's the
0: wheat
4: one thing.
0: Germ shots and smoothies and the like, though, sold hand over fist.
2: Yeah, I can imagine. Give us the flavour of some of what's on the different stages.
4: Yeah, so I think if you know, there's lots of different stages. So we've got our main stage, right, which is our big kind of outdoor stage where there's tons of fitness classes going on all day. So you're talking like 1,000 people all exercising together in one giant big energy in front of main stage. We've got our Well Talk, which is with our partners, Image, where we're going to talk through lots of different topics. We've got people on there like Kelly Harrington. We've got Blind Boy. So a real diverse kind of group of people on that stage. We've got specialty stages focused on yoga, Pilates, anything you can think of. We've Well Food, where you can go and watch cookery demonstrations, learn about nutrition all day. And we have a whole kids area as well, so you can bring the whole family, and there's a whole aspect of kids' wellness there too.
2: Okay, Enda McNulty, you are the festival area well man. Tell us about that. What does that entail?
1: It's funny, Shane, you were saying that me and Anthony look fit. Let's be honest, a lot of men out there, they do look fit, but emotionally they're struggling.
2: Yeah.
1: Let's be honest, a lot of men listening as they're driving home in their vans on the M1 today, maybe heading up north, and that they're physically doing okay, but mentally, emotionally, maybe spiritually, they're struggling. So I've been talking about the things that maybe men don't talk about a lot. And I'll give you an example. In the last 2 years, I've talked about it here recently in News Talk, in the last 2 or 3 years, me and my wife Julie have been blessed that we've had 2 little babies, obviously a little bit older in life for me. That wouldn't have happened, I mean, possible, other than meeting a genius doctor who made that possible for both of us. And I think men in general don't talk about things like that. And I'll give you another example. A lot of my friends have been through big challenges around their wife having a miscarriage. My wife, Julia, had a miscarriage about 4 or 5 years ago. It is the most difficult thing I ever encountered in my life. So all the world-class superstars we dealt with in sport, I met one of them at the door here, Brian O'Driscoll in News Talk. All the superstars we work with in business all around the world, all the superstar fitness gurus in the world. Sometimes I believe we've got a responsibility to talk about the things that real men don't talk about, is the big challenges and the big vulnerabilities.
2: Interesting you should say that, because look, you were part of a GAA dressing room and club in county for many years. I kind of get a sense it's changed a little bit now. I think younger GAA lads are more willing to talk about things, and you have people in the dressing room to help you and all that kind of stuff. I'm guessing when Armagh were driving for that All-Ireland in the late 90s, early noughties, could you lay yourself bare in the dressing room about stuff like that, or was that a no-no back then, do you think?
1: You could lay yourself bare, but you probably weren't brave enough to Shane. I was talking to another Armagh hero on the way up the road, actually Oshie McComber. We're trying to help another friend of ours at the moment, a man who's in big difficulty, get help and support from an alcoholic point of view. Yeah. And to have someone like that to reach out to and trust your life with, as Ciara would know from her background, to have a medical person you trust your life with, I don't know what I would do without it. Yeah. So one of the big messages we talk about this weekend at Wellfest is the support structure around you. And I don't just mean your GP, I don't mean just your best friend, but have somebody from a well-being point of view that you can trust to give you sound advice, not just about doing the pull-up, and we'll do some pull-ups next week.
2: Yeah, we'll get back to the pull-up in a second. I said pull-ups, by the way, just in case anyone misheard.
0: In terms of people are always going on, and I don't like the term at all, I think it's actually quite insulting to an awful lot of very, very good men, the term toxic masculinity, but masculinity in general can be a trap for men, can't it? That inability to say, I'm vulnerable, I'm weak, I'm scared, I'm low. That idea that masculinity is represented by strength and by, I don't know, even bravado or something.
4: It's
0: very hard on men, is my point.
4: No, it is. And I think that's exactly why we wanted to have this stage, because I think I've experienced myself. There's a lot of stuff online, or you go to seminars where people are, you know, they're talking at you, they're saying you should do this, this is what kind of works, you know, this is what works for me. But in a lot of cases, it doesn't resonate, or they're not sure of where, how to take that first step to kind of, you know, work on the things that Enda spoke about. So what we wanted to do with Well Man was have it in a much more conversational style, where we've got two people open, we're leaving the space for people to be vulnerable, where we can talk about all these issues in a, you know, in an open setting, but not necessarily tell people this is exactly what you should do or be dictatorial about it. And really, you know, putting the message out there that you've got to really take ownership and accountability for your own, you know, well-being as a man. But here's the first step you could go to talk to somebody about it, or here's what somebody else did who was struggling with similar issues. So they really feel like there's something they can relate to.
0: And have men embraced, I mean, I see people like, and I actually have a lot of time for him, Spencer Matthews, people like that, you know, working in that wellness space. Have men increasingly embraced it? Because I think I broadcast from the first Well Fest with Alive and Kicking, a show that is still on News Talk, but with Claire McKenna now, back in Herbert Park.
4: I did.
0: A long time ago. But it was very much women. It was women, wall-to-wall women. Is it changing?
4: It's definitely got better. It's probably about 75-25 now, and this is part of our big push to try and improve that, and to tell men that there is a space for you in this conversation and at events like this. So.
2: And men listening to this, age profile, what's the age profile like? Is it mainly younger people, or is it?
4: You know, it's probably predominantly, I would say, 25 to 45, but you know, we have kind of everyone from everywhere, but that would be the main.
2: So what would your message be to men listening today who might be, I think women are, you know, are better at this kind of thing, and they wouldn't go along with a sense of trepidation. I think some men might. What would your message be?
4: Yeah, I would say come along. It's going to be like a very, you know, open, welcoming space. Just come along and listen. You know, come along with a kind of an open mind, and don't be afraid of what's going to happen there. It's not going to be intimidating. It is very relaxed. It's going to be not an environment to feel.
0: Loads of talks and things like that, and hearing from experts and all of that. And I know you've some amazing people, because I've seen your lineup, but are there also things you can participate in, like group, I don't want to be stereotyping, but group yoga sessions or that kind of stuff to join in with that people might want to get involved with while they're there?
4: Oh yeah, absolutely. So there's 15 different stages with all different types of activities on them. So what we normally say to people is look at the timetable and then plan out your day. So some people might decide, okay, I'm going to come do my workouts in the morning, then I'm going to have lunch, and then I'm going to go to talks in the afternoon. Some people might want to flip that around. So really, you can program the day that suits you, rather than like it being decided for you, if that makes sense.
2: And what are you looking forward to, apart from what you're doing yourself? What are you looking forward to on the program? What will you be
1: going on? Learning. I've been coaching men and women for 35 years. The first time I coached somebody when I was 15 years of age, coming to 50, 35 years of coaching, advising and mentoring men and women in all aspects of performance and well-being. I'm interested in learning. Anybody who says they know it all about well-being, they're telling us lies. I'm interested in learning. I'm interested in going to maybe a quirky stage that I've never thought of before and joining the dots up. You know that amazing film we watch on Netflix called The Queen's Gambit?
0: Oh, yeah.
1: The girl lies in bed at night, a bit like the overhead here in the studio, and she joins the dots up on the chessboard. I'm like that in performance and well-being and thriving. Joining the dots up, going, why does somebody not link up meditation with open conversations, with practice, with getting to the gym and so on? I think holistic well-being needs to be really pushed in Ireland, and that's why I'm excited about Wellfest.
2: Yeah. Okay. You told me earlier on I could definitely do a pull-up, basically. I actually don't think I could do a pull-up.
1: I guarantee you next week we'll do some pull-ups.
2: Without a band or with a band?
1: Well, Henry McKean and I have talked about a program, and it was a very difficult time for Henry, and his brother passed away very recently, so I'm very mindful of that. Henry McKean and I have talked about being on a new program supported by our company at McNulty, so if you want, maybe we'll get you on a new program.
2: Maybe. I think I might need it.
0: But you know what? I am fitter now than I was 15 years ago. About 15 years ago, I was...
2: Still didn't stop you cheating running up the Philadelphia steps last
0: that
2: week. We had a race up the Rocky steps.
1: Oh, they're cool. I love those.
2: You cannot believe the level of cheating.
1: It's not that long up.
0: Cheeky elbow. But
2: you do them in a few hops on the bound, you'd be up there.
0: But to me, what's that? Like 15 years ago, I had a couple of toddlers. Do you know what I mean? So I wasn't in that zone. But what I like is the fact that you can age and get fitter. Do you know what I mean? Because I know I'm fitter now. I know I can walk further or run faster or do things I couldn't do before. And I kind of always thought it moved in the opposite direction, but I suppose there's something in the fact that it doesn't have to.
1: It's like a vintage car. Some people have vintage car that's 50, 60 years old, is still immaculate.
2: Yeah.
0: Oh, yeah.
1: Yarn. So for everybody listening today, get the cars out, get them exercising, get them moving.
2: In saying that, Enda, when I watch a GAA game and I see somebody getting a good shoulder at my age, I kind of... Maybe I did when I was 20 as well.
1: Yeah, so do I.
0: Contact sport is not necessarily
2: the
0: stomping ground of people in their 50s. Yeah. But do you know what? Other sports are. Other activities are.
2: They are. Yeah. Listen, it sounds like a brilliant event. So it's on. Tell us, give us the details.
4: It's this week. Weekend, Saturday and Sunday.
2: Saturday and Sunday.
4: 2 days. Tickets are still available. We've some day tickets left for each day. So,
2: and is there a website or something that people want to check?
4: Wellfest.ie.
0: And lastly, just one thing we didn't touch on. It is family friendly too, isn't it? People want to come with their kids and all that too. It's not just for adults.
4: Yeah, there's a big kids area. You see everyone from people with young kids to people pushing buggies. So it's absolutely for everybody. So do come along.
0: Great stuff. The very, very best of luck with it. Shane, the Changemaker Business Awards is coming up.
2: It is, Ciara. It is on in association with FBD Insurance. It'll take place on Wednesday, 20th of May. You and I will both be there. We're hosting the awards, celebrate Ireland's leading thought leaders and innovators from local businesses and SMEs to the public sector and PLCs. Where is it on, Ciara?
0: It is on in the Round Room at the Mansion House in Dublin. And we would love you to join us. Tickets are available now at newstalkchangemaker.com.
2: Okay. Ashley Kelly, Enda McNulty, thanks indeed for popping into us on the Hard Shoulder. Back in a moment.
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15: Thanks to the newly upgraded lounges at Dublin Airport. Great food, comfy seats, and a calm space before takeoff.
16: There's a breakdown on the M50 outbound at Junction 2 Santry. In Cork, the North Ring Road eastbound has a queue between Liffey Park and Tinker's Cross. In Limerick, O'Connell Avenue southbound is busy from Wolfetone Street Junction to New Street. And in Galway, it's busy between the Joyce Roundabout and the Headford Road Junction. And that's your traffic and travel on News Talk.
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2: You're listening to The Hard Shoulder with Ciara Kelly and Shane Coleman. Still to come on the show.
0: Dublin has one of the lowest levels of CCTV cameras in Europe, with just over 200 cameras operated by the guards. Do we need to follow in the footsteps of other European cities and up our numbers? Blake Lively and Justin Baldoni settle their lawsuit over It Ends With Us, the film. And Pete Hegseth says the US-Iran ceasefire is not over, following Strait of Hormuz exchange of attacks.
18: To Iran, let innocent ships pass freely. These international waters belong to all nations, not to Iran to tax, toll, or control.
2: Plus, human-to-human transmission suspected on virus hit cruise ship. Liz Nugent, award-winning author, joins us on this week's bookshelf. And Who Adares wins. Locals in the County Limerick town annoyed by ticket allocations for the Ryder Cup.
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7: It's 5 o'clock. Good evening. I'm Bernie Jamison. America says a dome of U.S. air defenses is covering the Strait of Hormuz in what it calls a temporary humanitarian gesture to get stuck ships moving. Defense Secretary Pete Hegseth says responsibility for the key trading route impacted by the Iran war will soon be passed back to U.S. allies. Speaking alongside some young children in the White House, Donald Trump called Iranian leaders lunatics.
20: We would have had an Iran with a nuclear weapon, and maybe we wouldn't all be here right now. I can tell you the Middle East would have been gone, Israel would have been gone, and they would have trained their sights on Europe first and then us, because they're sick people.
7: The operator of the cruise ship on which an outbreak of hantavirus has left three people dead has issued an update on the medical situation. The MV Hondius remains off the coast of Cape Verde and discussions are ongoing on next steps. Oceanwide Expedition says options include possible disembarkation and routing. Two crew members on board still need urgent medical care and are set to be evacuated. Speaking on The Hard Shoulder, Dr. Owen DeBarra, infectious disease consultant at Beaumont Hospital, explained more about the hantavirus.
21: They're a group of viruses, actually, and they're all transmitted by rodents, sometimes mice, voles or rats, and they can cause very severe disease in humans on occasion. But it's overall, it's a pretty rare event to get human cases. The kind of quoted rate of death, the mortality rate with it, is about 30%, but it varies very much on which virus in which part of the world, so they behave a little bit differently.
7: Three more people have been arrested in connection with an attack during which a woman was set on fire in Clondalkin in Dublin. Alexis Campion suffered life-changing burns when she was attacked on November 25th. Three men in their 20s, 30s and 40s were arrested on suspicion of attempted murder today. Gardaí searched nine properties during an operation this morning. Three people have appeared before the courts previously in connection with the attack. Finally, Cumasú na mBan has launched investigations into Facebook and Instagram Instagram over their recommender systems. The commission is concerned people can't easily access a feed which isn't based on profiling, whereby the platform uses personal information to target users with tailored content. The investigations relate to the Digital Services Act, introduced Europe-wide around 2 years ago. That's it for now. Headlines at 5:30.
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6: Good evening, I'm Daniel Pitcher. Arsenal host Atletico Madrid tonight at the Emirates Stadium in their Champions League semi-final second leg, where kickoff is at 8 o'clock. It's all square after a 1-1 draw in Madrid, and they're aiming to reach a first final in 20 years. Boss Mikel Arteta says there's a hunger in his squad to reach the decider.
8: Excitement, really hungry. I mean, it's difficult to express the desire to live that moment, and especially with our people in front of them. They've been waiting for so long to have this kind of night.
6: 18-year-old Benfica forward Jaden Uma is included in the Ireland squad for this month's friendly with Grenada. Goalkeeper Killian Cahill, defender Joel Bagan and midfielder Jack Moylan are among the others to receive their first senior call-up. The squad will fly out on May 7th for a training camp in Spain ahead of the game on May 16th. In golf, John Rahm has struck a deal with the DP World Tour to retain his membership and remain eligible for the Ryder Cup. The Spaniard will pay outstanding fines, believed to total around €3 million, after previously refusing a settlement linked to minimum tournament appearances. The agreement allows Rahm to continue playing live golf events while committing to selected DP World Tour competitions this season. To hear live commentary of the League of Ireland every Friday, sign into the GoLad app now.
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7: Mostly dry but chilly tonight with lows of 1 to 6 degrees and a light northerly breeze. And now you're up to date on News Talk.
0: Thank you for that, Bernie. You are listening to The Hard Shoulder with Shane Coleman and Ciara Kelly, and there is lots to come on the show this evening between now still and 7 o'clock.
2: Now, did you know Dublin has one of the lowest levels of CCTV camera coverage in Europe? It's just over 200 cameras operated by An Garda Síochána. Do we need to follow in the footsteps of other European cities? Are there civil rights or human rights issues in relation to that? We're going to be debating that in a couple of moments.
0: And Blake Lively and Justin Baldoni have settled their lawsuit over It Ends With, certainly has ended with them.
2: It Ends With Them, yeah.
0: Film. We're going to get the latest from the US in about 20 minutes' time.
2: You know what? You know what my view on that is?
0: What?
2: Brutal film.
0: I didn't even see the film.
2: Oh, that was awful.
0: There's a very strange fallout from that film.
2: On a more serious note, it was very strange fallout, and I suppose it was always inevitable it would probably settle before things got...
0: Well, otherwise you would have been looking at a Johnny Depp, Amber Heard style celebrity court case, which I think probably neither of them would have wanted necessarily, would they? Like airing every bit of your kind of dirty laundry and WhatsApp texts and what have you.
2: We have a cracking guest, Ciara, for our bookshelf.
0: Cannot wait. One of Ireland's finest authors.
2: Yeah, definitely. Liz Nugent joining us in the studio to place her picks on this week's bookshelf. Do get involved in the show. Drop us a text, 52106 at a cost of 30 cent. WhatsApp us for free on 087 1400 106, particularly about this upcoming item.
0: Now, because this upcoming item says that Fine Gael is tabling a bill that would remove some barriers to installing more CCTV cameras around Dublin. Speaking on News Talk Breakfast this morning, James Gagan, Fine Gael TD for Dublin Bay South, said it would be helpful in areas that have a high prevalence of crime, along with aiding Garda investigations. Dublin has one of the lowest levels of CCTV cameras in Europe, with just over 200 cameras operated by the guards around the city. So is it time to follow in the footsteps of other European cities and our European partners? For more on this, I'm joined now by Declan Power, Security and Defence Analyst, and Dr. Elizabeth Farries, Director of UCD Centre for Digital Policy. Good evening to you both. Declan, I'll come to you first. Is it time to up our level of CCTV, up our level of surveillance on our streets?
9: Well, I would certainly want to see it brought into line with whatever the standard norm is within our European partners' counterparts. But also, I'd like to, if it was being done, I'd like to have it hibernicized, if you like, that it would be according to our needs. It's not so much about the number of them of cameras. It's what we do with them, I suppose, as well. You know, I would liken this as something similar to the new development of the Garda Síochána, where officers now can wear body cams.
0: Sure.
9: So there's. I think what it can do, it doesn't replace, but what it can do is ensure that there is an eye on the street, that if somebody is assaulted, there is more likely to be evidence that can make that a smoother process, especially if that assault is of, shall we say, a sexual nature, where we've heard before of the difficulties that often that will

0: they're engaging in reconnaissance or anything like that, because you can study patterns when you've got the footage. From a privacy point of view, I completely understand that people may have concerns about that, and I think it's right and proper that it be discussed and debated. Personally speaking, when it comes to privacy, I think my concern is much more about the social media intrusion into our lives, where we have no control over that. CCTV, if it's been used, there would be strict rules, regulations, even legislative adjustments for something like that, and you know what you're dealing with. And so, my concerns are less of a high level about that.
1: All right, let me bring in Elizabeth. Elizabeth, you heard what Declan had to say, and we are out of line with other European capitals. For example, in London, there is a camera for every 10 to 13 residents. That's the level of surveillance that they have in their city. We have one for every 6,000. So it is quite dissimilar here. And you heard what Declan had to say about maybe reducing the likelihood of violent crime, terror attacks, and indeed preventing some things happening just because of people being aware of it. What's your take on it all?
2: Oh my goodness. Well, first, thanks for having me. And second, I hadn't heard that stat that there was a ratio of what did you say, 1 to 13 cameras to people?
1: That's in London. This is James Gagan. James Gagan, our minister, said this earlier. He said one camera in London for every 10 to 13 residents, one camera in Dublin for every 6,000 people living in Dublin City.
2: I mean, personally, I don't see how a camera for every 10 to 13 people is a desirable outcome. I don't see how politicians in the UK who are currently pushing for a panopticon, this hyper-surveillance mechanism, is something that Ireland would want to replicate. But from a privacy perspective, from a data protection perspective, the proposal from the TD raises familiar but really important issues. And you'll see that the TD has framed the importance of removing red tape in order to roll out these cameras. And that removal of red tape is doing a lot of work here, because it risks obscuring these really important EU legal safeguards that aren't in London, that exist precisely because CCTV is a form of systemic public surveillance. So what's described here as an administrative burden is, in practice, the necessary compliance with EU data protection law, particularly under the GDPR and the Irish Data Protection Act. And Ireland should be proud of the gold standard that Europe sets here relative to other countries. These data protection and privacy requirements require, as Declan has said, a clear legal basis, retention limits, and oversights. And these aren't optional hurdles to be dismissed as red tape.
1: Okay. With regard, you're saying that's the EU protecting us, but within the EU, Paris, for example, has a ratio of cameras to 1 to every 1,000. That's not nearly as high, obviously, as the UK, but 1 to every 1,000 residents. That's still 6 times higher than we have in Dublin.
2: Yeah, and that's a good point. And so we need to look at this contextually as well. And we have to ask, are we safer under increasing surveillance from things like CCTV? Because there's a lot of assumptions that the TD is exercising about the ability of CCTV to actually reduce crime, specifically here in Ireland. He's assuming that CCTV will reduce crime, mm-hmm. but the evidence there is empirically mixed. And I think anyone sort of walking around, you know, the town center, I mean, we've had significant surveillance rolled out in a concentrated way in the last 10 years. But does Dublin feel safer? Do people feel that there's reduced crime?
1: Our level is quite low, so I'm not sure. A text has come in. I should just put it to you, Elizabeth. I live in a major US city. The police rolled out a range of very visible outdoor CCTV units, which had police logos and big blue lights. They were in parks, walkways, and civic areas. They were amazing, and people were begging for them to be added to their local areas because they felt safer, and it was a big deterrent on crime. That's just a text. It's not obviously evidence. Well, it's an anecdote.
2: But I'm so grateful to the texter from raising the United States example, because the United States in particular is at risk of what's referred to as function creep and infrastructure expansion. Now, RTD hasn't said that facial recognition is currently envisioned, but building out CCTV infrastructure creates the technical and political conditions for future expansion, a classic function creep risk. And systems introduced for narrow crime prevention purposes can later be repurposed for tracking, for analytics, for integration with other
1: data sets. So you're saying the evidence isn't there?
2: The United States is doing that right now with ICE. They are repurposing legal surveillance systems for the disproportionate targeting of certain populations. And I would hate to see Ireland repeat.

0: that.
1: Let me bring Declan in. Declan, if you'd address some of the points about maybe the evidence not being there for crime deterrent or for crime prevention, etc.
2: No, I think we're getting a bit, you know, we're jumping off island, and I think that's often a mistake. And comparing the US, which is a much bigger beast, different set of tactical and strategic realities. If I could bring it back down to brass tacks, what we do know is that more officers on the street reduces the activities, criminal activity, and also makes people feel safer. There has been a new initiative rolled out in parts of Dublin of high visible policing. Now, we also know Garda Síochána is stretched with regards to resources. We know that Ballymun in particular has been looking for this high visibility policing strategy to be applied there. CCTV is not the answer, but it is a tool that can give policing in Ireland, if we hibernicise it, a set of answers, a set of responses.
1: And when you say hibernicise it, Declan, just multiplied. For listeners, if you would explain what you mean by hibernicise it.
2: What I mean is that we don't look at it in isolation, as I think we might be doing when we look at how it worked in other jurisdictions. Other jurisdictions, we can learn from that, but then we apply it in a way that's part of an overall Irish-based operational policing system that our Garda Síochána and our judiciary would harness this for our usage. Now, well, I'll go back to a simple example of this is the high visibility policing scheme can only be done in certain parts of the city. If we were to bring enhanced CCTV into this equation, then we could probably ensure that there would be more boots on the ground in areas that have a higher criminal profile. Those that have a lower one could probably be serviced a little bit more.
1: So, Declan, are you saying that CCTV is sort of like an extra set of eyes on the street in addition to guards, and where we haven't got the ability to have high visibility policing, we have this as a kind of a fallback?
2: Yeah. Sure, we can't have officers everywhere.
1: Okay.
2: But also, you can have officers diverted according to intelligence being gathered from CCTV. You could probably use CCTV in such a way as to divert the kinds of riots that we saw in November 23.
1: Okay.
2: I would also add, when I said hibernicize, what I meant, and the previous speaker, we were talking about Europe, I'm not suggesting, and in fairness, I don't think the government are either, that getting rid of red tape, this country often has an awful lot of red tape that has to be plowed through to get to do some basic things. The body cam cameras that officers wear now took a long time for us to get there because of that kind of red tape. However, nobody's suggesting that we act in a way different to our European Union neighbours. That this would be within the realm of European Union law. And what I would say is that we make it fit for purpose for Irish law.
1: Okay.
2: Not that we do something that becomes Big Brother.
1: Let me bring Elizabeth back in. Elizabeth, do you accept what Declan is saying, that like many people would like to see more high visibility policing of our streets to prevent crime, etc., but in the absence of that, because maybe we don't have the manpower, that additional CCTV is sort of an extra set of eyes that would allow, I suppose, better distribution of resources and maybe give people some kind of sense of security in the absence of a guard?
3: Well, I'm grateful to Declan for highlighting the importance of community policing. I'm grateful to Declan for highlighting the importance of adequate analysis to make sure that this is, in fact, the best fit for Ireland. Because privacy law requires surveillance technology to be sort of the least intrusive means available. Surveillance needs to meet strict necessity and proportionality tests. And so the question is always, you know, within a country and within specific areas of a country, are there less intrusive measures that could achieve the same aim? And, you know, even basic lighting is one example. And I think community policing is the really important intervention that people lose sight of when shiny new toys are made available. And what about the question of social intervention? Like, what are the drivers of crimes and how are they being addressed? We're seeing increased poverty. We're seeing increased housing crisis all the time. And without this adequate consultation and analysis, the expansion of CCTV risks being disproportionate under both GDPR and human rights law. Because we have to think ultimately who is harmed by increased surveillance in high crime areas. That often maps onto socioeconomically disadvantaged or marginalized communities. It raises concerns about unequal surveillance burdens, potential chilling effects on everyday activities such as expression or, you know, shopping or going to events. And over time, slowly, sort of inexorably, in a way that's almost invisible, this can really reshape how public space is used and experienced. And I don't think Ireland wants to lose that valuable space.
1: Unfortunately, we're going to have to leave that there, but I'm very appreciative to both of you for coming on and sharing your views. That is Declan Power, their security and defence analyst, and Dr. Elizabeth Farries, director at UCD Centre for Digital Policy. Love to know what people out there think about this. There is a debate between privacy and security, for sure. There is an 087 1400 106 is the WhatsApp. People are texting, Shane.
0: Yeah, having been in a few surveillance states, I actually like being in Ireland where there's so much less even intrusion, says Dee.
1: Yeah, and someone else says, it would be helpful to point out to your listeners that the UK is an outlier in terms of CC coverage and has been for the last 30 years. Granted, countries like China are in a different league altogether. To me, this is just an opinion. I don't make up the rules, but I think I wouldn't mind additional CCTV. I don't intend to commit a crime. I don't intend to harm anybody. But if I was the victim of one, I would like to think that it might be caught on film and I would have a greater chance perhaps of success in getting justice if I was the victim of a crime.
0: I don't disagree with you. I think there are concerns as to how that footage may be used.
1: And sure, and privacy versus security is a real debate.
0: If you're from a minority grouping, for example, you know, is there a higher likelihood that that surveillance could be used negatively and unfairly against you? And I think there are some suggestions.
1: I think that's to do with facial recognition, that they were saying some of the software used was inadequate to deal with people from different ethnic backgrounds. And I think that's a separate issue. But the question of whether or not we should have more CCTV on the streets, I'd love to know what people do think. I'm kind of in favour of it, but I don't necessarily think that's going to be...
0: All right,
1: everyone's thoughts.
0: 087-1400-106. Up next, it ends with them. Blake Lively and Justin Baldoni agree to settle their legal battle.
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1: 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The cash machine will randomly pick one of you, and if it is you, we'll call you during Moncrief, but you must answer your phone within five rings. You simply tell us that prize amount, €305,000, and the cash is all yours. Best of luck.
0: Now, actors Blake Lively and Justin Baldoni have settled their lawsuit after over a year of messy legal entanglement. The former co-star settlement comes just 2 weeks ahead of a scheduled trial where they were both set to testify. We're joined now by Harriet Alexander from the US Daily Mail to tell us more. Harriet, tell us what... Well, actually, give us the background before we get to the settlement. Give us the background to this case.
14: Yeah, this has been a very long-running situation. It first really exploded when the film was released in 2024. Shortly before Christmas, Blake Lively then files a lawsuit against her co-star, Justin Baldoni, who also directed the film It Ends With Us. And now, the film was about domestic violence. It was based on a Colleen Hoover novel. And Blake Lively claimed that she was sexually harassed by Justin Baldoni on the set, and that he then launched a smear campaign against her. He did not take this lying down. He filed his own lawsuit against her in January 2025, and they've been at loggerheads ever since.
0: Elements of both their cases, though, had previously been thrown out by the judge.
14: Yes, that's right. So Justin Baldoni was also trying to sue the New York Times, which published details of Blake Lively's lawsuit, including messages from the PR firm he used, where the PR employees were exchanging text messages saying they wanted to, quote, bury anyone who was involved in this. So Baldoni's case against the New York Times was thrown out. And then most recently, Lively's own case was very significantly watered down by the judge. Lewis J. Lyman, he got rid of the charges of harassment, defamation, conspiracy. So that was 10 of her 13 claims left. So that was only going to be the very bare bones that were due to go to trial later this month.
0: Do we know why they settled the case? Presumably it would have been damaging for both. Well, I'm suggesting that I don't know if it's the case, but I imagine it might have been damaging for both if it had come to court and both had to testify.
14: I think that's right. Yes, there was an awful lot of mudslinging on both sides. It was seen as being very damaging for both of their careers. And actually, Blake Lively in court tried to assert this. She was arguing that Justin Baldoni needed to pay her $300 million, which was lost earnings and her reputation and endorsement opportunities. But actually, it's being reported this morning that no money changed hands at all. So she, in the end, got nothing other than reputational damage.
0: So they both effectively just wanted this case to go away.
14: Yes, that's right. That's right. In the end, no money changed hands at all. But it does seem now that the saga is over, and I think they'll very much both want to be moving on with this.
0: How seriously damaged do you think both of them were? I mean, a lot of PR, negative PR, but you know the old Hollywood adage about no publicity being bad publicity.
14: Yeah, I mean, there was a lot of mudslinging. She was obviously the most famous of the pair. She's married to Ryan Reynolds, him of Deadpool, huge amounts of wealth, obviously, on that side. She was accused of being a bully and of being difficult to work with. She said that was just part of Baldoni's PR machine. It dragged in their famous friends. So Blake Lively got people like Taylor Swift and Hugh Jackman involved in it, which they apparently were very unhappy with. So not a good look for any of them.
0: No, and very finally, Lively seen smiling at the Met Gala just hours after the settlement was released.
14: Yes, I mean, even though there was no money changing hands, they did agree a statement which was issued when the settlement was confirmed, and it said that we acknowledge the process presented challenges and recognize concerns raised by Ms. Lively deserve to be heard. So that in some ways, I suppose, is a win on that for her.
0: Okay, thank you indeed for that. Harriet Alexander from the US Daily Mail, thank you indeed for talking to the Hard Shoulder. Kira, people still getting in touch about CCTV.
1: Yeah, David in Cork City. Good evening to you, David. Thank you for your text. Hi there. Have CCTV on all the streets. It is dangerous out there and it would be a super deterrent for crime if it's something that visible. Great show, says David. David, thank you.
0: Is there evidence?
1: What's your view on it? I said I think I'd like more.
0: Instinctively, I think it's probably a good idea. But is there evidence that it does lead to a reduction in serious crime?
1: Elizabeth Farries did say, the academic that we spoke with, that the evidence is not conclusive on it. Having said that, I think, and I mean this with no disrespect, I think Elizabeth comes from very much that human rights sort of position.
0: Civil liberties.
1: So I think that's her view, whether or not some people's interpretation of the evidence may be different.
0: I would be uneasy as to how it might be used. I take a benign view of our state. I think we live in a very benign state. But there is potential for footage of ordinary decent people going about their business to be abused.
1: And there is an issue between security, and there is that kind of struggle, that tug of love between security and privacy. But I also think this, I think our state is relatively benign, but I think in a state where people perceive violent crime, etc., as not being punished enough or isn't being clamped down enough, it is in that atmosphere that a benign state comes under threat from perhaps people on the fringes of politics.
0: Okay, let us know what you think. 087-1400-106. Let's get the news headlines. Here's Bernie Jemison.
15: Thanks, Shane. Good evening. America says the Strait of Hormuz is clear and can be used by commercial ships again. The US Defense Secretary says it's being protected by a powerful dome of destroyers, jets and drones, but added the measures are temporary. The World Health Organization says there may have been human-to-human transmission of hantavirus on the cruise ship where three passengers have died. Two crew members infected with the rare virus are still aboard the ship, moored off Cape Verde. Three more people have been arrested in connection with an attack during which a woman was set on fire in Clondalkin in Dublin. Alexis Campion suffered life-changing burns when she was attacked on November 25th. That's it for now. More at 6.
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16: Thanks to the newly upgraded lounges at Dublin Airport. Great food, comfy seats, and a calm space before takeoff.
15: In Galway, the Headford Road has a delay on either side between the Quincentennial Bridge Junction and the Bohuna Drive Junction. In Dublin, the M50 northbound is slow between Junction 11 Talla and Junction 9 Red Cow. In Cork, the Bandon Road northbound is slow from the viaduct to the Bandon Road roundabout. And in Limerick, Dock Road is slow on either side between the Shannon Bridge roundabout and Cortbrack Avenue Junction. That's your traffic and travel on News Talk.
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17: Good evening, I'm Daniel Pitcher. Arsenal hope to continue their bid for a season double tonight. They welcome Atletico Madrid to the Emirates Stadium for the second leg of their Champions League semi-final, with the tie at 1-1 from the first leg. Kick-off is at 8 o'clock. Ireland boss Heimir Hallgrímsson has handed 9 uncapped players a call-up to his squad to face Grenada in Spain in a friendly this month. 18-year-old Benfica forward Jaden Ume is among them. John Rahm will be eligible to play for Team Europe in the defence of their Ryder Cup at Adair Manor next year after reaching a deal with the DP World Tour to retain his membership. And Hugo Keenan has put pen to paper on a new contract with Leinster to keep him at the province until the end of the 2027-28 season. To access 3 free Off the Ball podcasts a month, sign into the GoLed app now.
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15: Mostly dry but chilly tonight. Lows of 1 to 6 degrees and a light northerly breeze. And now you're up to date on News Talk.
1: Thank you for that, Bernie. Now, Ireland's security watchdog has warned that Ireland's security legislation is outdated in a number of ways and it should be amended to ensure the safety of the state and combat threats like lone wolf attackers. And Mr. Justice George Birmingham, the independent examiner of security legislation, warned that the shifting nature of security threats facing Ireland and developments in modern communication technology make it necessary to amend existing legislation. And I'm delighted to say Mr. Justice George Birmingham joins us now in studio. Good evening to you. Obviously, you released your report a few weeks ago. Would you mind, for our listeners who maybe don't remember what was in it, what the highlights of that were, as in terms of security threats to Ireland, where might they come from?
20: Well, this was the first report. The office was established just a year ago. And the focus, curiously, has been on the foreword, which was just what it says, a foreword. It was designed by way of an introduction. But in that report, in that foreword, I made the comment that historically, security legislation in Ireland has always focused on the threat posed by the IRA in its various manifestations. And the various agencies that were working in the security field, principally the Gardaí, Special Branch and so on, their focus was always on the IRA. But that now the threat was more varied, it was multi-pronged. And I pointed out that we've had threats from Islamist extremists, and there have been a number of such cases in recent years, that there's also a threat from right-wing extremism. Also, though perhaps not to the same extent, from left-wing extremism and the existence of the lone wolf with no discernible ideological motivation also has to be taken into account. So those were the introductory remarks, but then the main focus of the report was to review the operation of a number of pieces of security legislation. There are a number of areas where agencies of the state are vested with intrusive powers. That's so in the area of the interception of telephone and postal communications. It's true in relation to surveillance, and it's true in relation to data retention, primarily phone record retention. So in respect of each of those three areas, I looked at how the agencies that operate there were performing. I looked at the legislation under which they were acting, whether the legislation was appropriate or whether the legislation needed modification. And I concluded that in a number of respects, the legislation did require change. In some cases, the change would see additional powers. In other cases, what was involved was strengthening and making more robust the safeguards that are in existence and the level of oversight that's in existence.
1: Okay. I thought it was very interesting. One of the things that came from this was that there is no provision in our legislation, in our digital communication legislation, for apps such as WhatsApp, Telegram, Snapchat, Signal, these types of things. Well, we know, because we've heard in other jurisdictions where attacks have occurred or what have you, that it is exactly groups like Signal and Telegram where these attacks are orchestrated and organised. So that seems like a clear lacking on the state's part.
20: Well, our problem is that our legislation in that area dates from 1993.
1: Okay.
20: Now, that is a world away.
1: Mm-hmm.
20: The 1993 legislation, for example, there's lots of references to telegrams. But it's a long time since anyone has actually sent or received a telegram in Ireland. But as you point out, it doesn't deal with more modern forms of communications, what's sometimes referred to as OTT, over the top, including the ones that you've mentioned.
1: Yeah.
20: So that in fact the legislation...
1: So it's a fairly clear deficit, isn't it?
20: Its effectiveness is diminishing day
1: yeah.
20: by day, because every day there are people who are making the transition from traditional texting to to WhatsApp.
1: I don't know anyone who actually even uses ordinary texting hardly anymore. I thought it was very interesting because we hear a huge amount here in Ireland about the threat of far-right extremism. We hear very little about the threat of far-left extremism or Islamist extremism. Would you be able to, I suppose, grade the threat in terms of those differing groups?
20: No, and I wouldn't pretend to be able to either. But, I mean, if people just look at what they've been reading in their newspapers or listening to on their radios in recent years, each of those groups has figured in news reports. There have been a number of instances over the last 4 or 5 years involving Islamist terrorism, people before the courts on several occasions. There have been high-profile cases involving right-wing extremism. There have been cases, though I'm not sure they've always been labelled as such, involving people who would be on the left and perhaps the far left who are involved in serious activity. And there are others who don't fit neatly into any of those categories
1: I'm just wondering why, do you have a view on why we highlight repeatedly the threat of the far right, but we don't mention the far left or Islamist threats? Do you think there's a reason why those two seem to go under the radar in terms of, I suppose, newsworthiness?
20: I'm not sure that that's really right. I mean, I would have thought that there was an awareness in relation to Islamist terrorism. Some of the activity in that area that has come before the courts has been very high profile indeed. I mean, you can remember the cases as well as I can.
1: Certainly.
20: As I say, perhaps so far as the far left is concerned, those involved would probably have said that they were acting by reference to a particular cause rather than labelling themselves as left or far left or any other variation of that. But I don't think it's fair to say that
1: the far right gets more attention than the others. In terms of urgency, what do we need to do, I suppose, first, and what do we need to do speedily in terms of protecting the state from these security risks?
20: Well, in respect of the three pieces of legislation, I've made recommendations for each of them. One that's dealt with first in the report, because it was first in time when it was enacted, is that that deals with the interception of postal and telecommunications. And that's the one which is perhaps most obviously out of date. Before the office that I now hold was established, the practice was that every year a designated judge would review the activity in this area, a judge of the High Court, and would report on it to the Taoiseach. And judges over a number of years were reporting on the need for amending legislation as a matter of urgency. And I think there is a broad consensus that such legislation is required. And indeed, the Programme for Government made reference to the need for action in this area. And the statement that was issued by the Minister for Justice in response to the publication of the report referred to the fact that it was the intention to introduce legislation in this area.
1: All right, so you believe that the government will heed these warnings and will act?
20: Well, that's what they've said they're going to do, so we'll await developments.
1: Look, thank you very much for joining us on all of that. That is Mr. Justice George Birmingham, Independent Examiner of Security Legislation.
0: Back with author Liz Nugent and her choices for the bookshelf next.
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0: Now, a very special guest this week on the bookshelf. It's the brilliant author, Liz Nugent. Liz, thanks so much for coming in to us. Really,
27: thank you for having me.
0: Before we actually get to the books you've chosen for your bookshelf, we should start by chatting about your latest book, The Truth About Ruby Cooper. And actually, somebody else has immediately texted and say, please tell Liz, Strange Sally Diamond is a great story, thoroughly enjoyable. But tell us the truth about Ruby Cooper.
27: Oh, I can't tell you the truth, because that would be a massive spoiler. But the book is about two sisters who are growing up in Boston. And when Ruby is 16, she accuses her older sister's boyfriend of sexually assaulting her, of raping her. And the evidence is overwhelming. There's DNA. The evidence is absolutely overwhelming. And he goes to prison for 13 years. And the fallout from that incident it's how the story is, really how it shapes their lives ever after. Ruby moves back to Dublin with her mother, where her mother is from, and Aaron stays in Boston with her father, but forever after has these terrible trust issues that she, because she loved this guy so much, you know, it wasn't just like a teenage romance for her. They had talked about getting married, they had planned a future, they had names for their future children, and she had trusted him so much, and she just couldn't believe that he could do this to her sister. And for Ruby, it's a different story, because she's a very complicated child, really, and she subsequently gets into addiction and alcoholism and rehab, and has a baby very young, father unknown, you know. So there's a lot of meat in the story.
0: Sounds like it.
28: There's a lot of meat in all your stories, might I say, as someone who's read, I think, all of your books. I never know what, if any, genre you're in. You know, when people talk about you as a thriller or this or that, I've heard people describe you different ways. But I just read your books and feel I'm getting a fascinating insight into the human psyche.
27: Yeah, I think somebody said on some podcast that it's more like a character study than
28: they're dark, but
27: they're
28: but
27: dark.
28: They are, yeah. And I like that. But
27: I'm very interested in the psychology of what makes people tick. Mm-hmm. And with this one, the rape incident, I think it was a particular aspect of that story that has never been told before. And I just took a different look at it from a different point of view, from a very, very unusual point of view, I have to,
28: I haven't read it yet, and I certainly will, but you reminded me a little bit of Atonement. I don't know if your story...
27: Spot on, with Atonement, but another phenomenal book.
0: Well, I suppose speaking of that genre and how people act and maybe darkness as well, your choice for your favourite book of all comes from that kind of...
27: Well, now I have 25 favourite books of all time, so I pick a different one every time I'm asked.
0: Fair enough.
27: But today, it's The Butcher Boy by Pat McCabe.
0: Yeah.
27: And it's just, it's about... a child psychopath, basically, and it's the voice. It's the voice of the child as he's telling you the story. Actually, it starts off with him as an adult, but he relates the story in this childlike way. And the murder is so gruesome. And actually, the murder victim is called Mrs. Nugent, which I loved. But the murder is so gruesome. The story is so hilarious, so traumatic. So the child is so damaged. His mother is taken off to the garage, as he refers it, to get repaired when she has a breakdown. So she's gone off to the garage in Seton Monaghan, where Pat McCabe is from. And I just loved every... I read it in one go, sitting in my boyfriend at the time in his house. And we were supposed to go to a party that night. And I said, no, I'm just going to stay home and read. So he went to the party by himself.
28: That was the end of that boyfriend.
27: That was, anybody who doesn't respect my reading time, you know. We didn't last much longer.
28: But what a fantastic reflection on any book. And I know the books that you just get drawn into and the books that you don't want to end because you don't want to disconnect from the characters. You don't want the story to be over. And to have those moments in any book, I think, the one where you say, no, you go on, I'll stay home, that's quite special.
27: It absolutely sucked me in. I read it, I'd say, in about 8 hours, you know.
0: Can I make an admission here?
27: Yeah.
0: And I know it's heresy, and I know it's a great book, and I know loads of people love it. I read it and didn't like it.
27: What is wrong with you? Yeah.
28: I ask him that all the time, Liz.
0: I don't know if it was too dark or so. I think it was. I think the darkness in it kind of made me uncomfortable.
27: Did you not find it funny?
28: I found it wonderful in that I found the violence and or all that was cartoonish in my mind.
27: I didn't
28: dwell on it or overthink it, and I found it kind of madcap.
27: Yeah,
28: this kind of frenetic energy. I found it quite beguiling in many ways. But I didn't. Like other people said to me, "Is that not a bit sick?" And I was like, "I didn't take that bit of it seriously. I just thought it was this kind of madcap story.
27: There was
28: violence. There was obviously all of that. And
27: but it was kind of comedy too. The violence isn't graphic. Like you don't find out what he's done to her until the end. Like it doesn't go into any description. You find out afterwards what he has done to Mrs.
28: Nugent. I think there's brilliant storytelling in it.
27: Oh, absolutely superb. And the kind of nicknames he has for the priest who he calls Bubble because he's a bubble-shaped head. Yeah. Stuff like that, you know. It's just...
28: The inner work, I enjoy the inner workings of his head.
27: I really love it.
28: I'm quite dark as well.
0: Maybe you both are.
27: maybe you're just a wimp.
0: Yeah, maybe. Rose has got in touch to say, I've never hated a female character more than Ruby, but I loved the book. I love Liz's books.
27: So. Yeah, I'm getting that a lot. People loved Sally. But people hate Ruby, but they love the book just as much.
0: By the way, when you're writing that, do you know that's going to be the case? Was that deliberate on your part, or is that just the...
27: No, I make it up as I go along, so I don't know what the character is going to do until I get to a certain point, and then I always get to a point where I'd say, what's the best thing she could do? What's the worst thing she could do? And I go for the worst thing. Because that's when good characters make bad decisions, that's where you get your drama. And okay. That's the mantra I live by.
0: Let's get to the last book that you read, Ardlo Hanlon.
27: It's the one I'm in the middle of, because yeah. Ardlo and I are doing an event together at the Hay Festival in Wales. At the end of this month. So I'm reading it in preparation from that, and it's hilarious. It's an absolute hoot. It's about a town, small, well, it's actually a sizable town.
28: This is called A Plot to Die For.
27: Yeah, A Plot to Die For by Ardlo Hanlon. A small town called Abbeyford. And he's come home.
0: Fictional town, obviously.
27: A fictional town, but I think it's kind of, it's in the southeast. I think it's kind of Kilkenny-sized town.
0: There's a mention of the Barrow or something, isn't it? The River Barrow.
27: There's several mentions of the Barrow, and there's a couple of things that make me think maybe it's Carlow, or maybe it's, you know, a sizable town anyway. Yeah. And we're getting to meet all of the characters in the town, and their seed and breed, you know, we find out who their father was and who their mother was and what their background is. And it's supposedly around this Tidy Towns Committee. Now, I'm on page 152, and we've only just got down to the first Tidy Towns Committee, okay, because a murder has already occurred.
0: At choir practice.
27: Yes,
28: practice. Already.
27: And the main character in this is a celebrity gardener who's been on the BBC, and he's come back to his hometown to look after his elderly mother, and was at this choir practice where he was virtually told, you can't sing, you cannot be in this choir. And he's quite offended by that. But then another character drops dead. So everybody who was there, they reckon he was poisoned by the cup of tea he had. Everybody who was there was a suspect.
28: I do love a whodunit.
27: Yeah.
28: I also like the small towns, you know, like the Midsummer Murders or those. Yeah. I quite like those small towns that it should all be, know.
0: I heard it described lovely. As Richard Osman meets Ballykissangel.
27: Well, I haven't read Richard Osman, but yeah, I'd say there's a bit more, but mind you, there's kind of poignant.
0: I like the sound of this more than poignant. I tried the Richard Osmond books, didn't do it for me.
27: I've heard they're fantastic. My mum, like when I had Sally Diamond done, I gave mum the first edition of Sally Diamond, and at the same time I gave her the Richard Osmond, and she read the Richard Osmond first.
28: That's families for you. That's absolutely families for you.
27: But sorry, to get back to this book, there's a poignancy about it as well. There's a minor mention of one character who, Aoife, who's a local school teacher, and she's just talking about or remembering her father fondly, and she says he grew up in a mother and baby home, that's where he was born, and she said that every night if she got up in the middle of the night to go downstairs for any reason, he'd be up.
0: Oh, okay.
27: And that was just, it's just very a very
0: powerful but yet understated.
27: Yeah, really understated. We know, I don't think we're going to meet him again or hear anything more about him, but it's just a very,
0: okay, yeah,
27: and it's a lovely way to tell the story.
0: I've heard it's hilariously funny as well.
27: Oh, so funny.
28: Yeah, because lastly, you have an honourable mention for a book that's coming out.
0: Yeah, there's a bit of a recurring theme with all your books here, murder being the recurring theme.
27: Well, yeah. Well, now this book, this next one I'm going to talk about is needs no further fanfare, because it's the latest book by Andrea Mara called Such a Nice Girl. And it's about two women who are best friends, very wealthy. They're at a wedding, and the wedding is somewhere in Fox Rock. It's notionally Fox. I can't remember the name of the suburb in the book, but it's, we all know it's Fox Rock.
28: Yeah, yeah.
27: And so their two daughters are best friends, and the two daughters are staying out in the pool house, because this house is a swimming pool. And they, girls are staying out in the pool house, and they wake up in the morning and the girls are vanished, and there's a phone call, and suddenly you realise that one of the girls has murdered the other girl. So the question is, for the two women, is my daughter the murdered, or is my daughter the murderer?
28: At this point in the book, they don't know.
27: They don't know.
28: Good Lord.
27: And they spend the whole book finding out. So
1: I think I might have to read this.
27: Yeah.
1: Liz.
27: It's really, it's like there's nobody who does hooks like Andrea Marr, and she's going to be number one next week.
1: Perhaps nobody other than Liz Nugent. But anyway, thank you so much for coming in. It's been an absolute pleasure, and all fantastic book recommendations this week too. We've been delighted to have you in.
27: Thank you so much. Thank you.
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29: Thanks to the newly upgraded lounges at Dublin Airport. Great food, comfy seats and a calm space before takeoff.
30: In Clare, there's a crash on the M18 northbound after Junction 10 Newmarket on Fergus, causing a delay. In Dublin, Dorset Street northbound's congested from Capel Street to the North Circular Road Junction. In Cork, Bandon Road northbound is slow from the viaduct to the Bandon Road roundabout. And in Limerick, Dock Road is slow on either side between the Shannon Bridge roundabout and Corbrack Avenue Junction. And that's your traffic and travel on News Talk.
26: The Hard Shoulder. Kelly and Shane Coleman. This is News Talk. Across Ireland, this is the home of conversation that counts. This is News Talk.
15: It's 6 o'clock. Good evening. I'm Bernie Jamison. Donald Trump says Iran should wave the white flag of surrender as his defense secretary claims a ceasefire is holding. Pete Hegseth claims the important shipping route is clear because a dome of U.S. air defenses is covering it. Donald Trump called Iran lunatics who won't be allowed to have a nuclear weapon.
31: They should wave. They're very proud. Maybe you won't see a white flag.
2: But essentially, that's already what they are. They should wave the white flag of surrender.
15: Gardaí in Clondalkin in Dublin have arrested three more people in connection with an attack in which a woman was set on fire. Alexis Campion suffered life-changing burns during the incident last November. Gardaí today arrested three men aged between 20 and 50 on suspicion of attempted murder. A cruise ship on which an outbreak of hantavirus has left three people dead remains off the coast of Cape Verde. Preparations are underway for the medical evacuation of two passengers who require urgent care. Two Irish citizens are among the 150 people on board the MV Hondius. Speaking on The Hard Shoulder, Dr. Owen de Barra, infectious disease consultant at Beaumont Hospital, explains more about the hantavirus.
3: They're a group of viruses, actually, and they're all transmitted by rodents, sometimes mice, voles or rats, and they can cause very severe disease in humans on occasion. But it's a pretty rare event to get human cases. The kind of quoted rate of death, the mortality rate with it, is about 30%, but it varies very much on which virus in which part of the world, so they behave a little bit differently.
15: Gardaí are appealing for witnesses after a motorcyclist was seriously injured in a hit-and-run crash in Ballymun in Dublin. It happened at Santry Avenue just after 10 o'clock last night. The driver of the car left the scene. It's believed they were in a white or cream-coloured Renault Captur with a black roof. That's it for now. Headlines at 6:30.
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14: Good evening, I'm Daniel Pitcher. Arsenal host Atletico Madrid tonight at the Emirates Stadium in their Champions League semi-final second leg, and kick-off is at 8 o'clock. It's all square at 1-1 from the draw in Madrid, and Arsenal are aiming to reach a first final for 20 years. Bukayo Saka comes into the game in form, while Atletico will look to Julian Alvarez to provide the cutting edge. 18-year-old Benfica forward Jaden Uma is among the Ireland squad for this month's friendly with Grenada goalkeeper Killian Cahill, defender Joel Beggan and the midfielder Jack Moylan among the others to receive a first senior call-up. The squad will fly out on May 7th for a training camp in Spain ahead of the game on May 16th. In golf, John Rahm has struck a deal with the DP World Tour to retain his membership and remain eligible for the Ryder Cup. The Spaniard will pay outstanding fines believed to total around €3 million after previously refusing a settlement linked to minimum tournament appearances. To hear live commentary of the League of Ireland every Friday, sign into the Goalhead app now.
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15: Mostly dry but chilly tonight with lows of 1 to 6 degrees and a light northerly breeze. And now you're up to date on News Talk.
28: Thank you for that, Bernie. You're listening to The Hard Shoulder with Shane Coleman and Ciara Kelly. And we still have lots to come between now and 7 o'clock this evening, including we will hear from News Talk's own Joe Lynham, who is now an ambassador for the Irish Heart Foundation.
0: Yeah, he's going to be in talking about his own experience he had a number of months ago and talking about the things we should all be doing for good health and a good heart.
28: And we'll be speaking to Paul O'Connella, who's going to tell us, I'm really excited about this, the best places to holiday, particularly in light of energy crises and the price of everything, best places to holiday in Ireland in 2026.
0: Some great spots in it. A funeral director in Kerry has also come up with a very unique way of spreading ashes in hard to reach places or over vast swathes of land. We'll hear from you. Like the idea of this?
28: I like the idea of my ashes being thrown off a drone somewhere and flying into the wind.
0: Is it a little impersonal?
28: Don't know. I'd rather that than to be buried, to be honest.
0: I'm all about burial.
28: I'm all about
0: something,
28: the bury.
0: Elemental or something, isn't it?
28: Back to where we came from, kind of thing. Ashes to ashes and dust to dust.
0: I think so.
28: God doesn't get us, the devil must.
0: Yeah.
28: But anyway, if you want to get involved in any of the items on the show, you can still do so. And we do love to hear from you. 087 1400 106 is the WhatsApp.
0: Now, Fianna Fáil MEP Barry Andrews has urged the EU to recognise the apartheid underway in the West Bank. Andrews is on a visit to the occupied West Bank. He joins us now to discuss the next steps he feels need to be taken in the region. Barry, am I right in saying you're still in the West Bank?
6: Well, I'm in Israel now. I'm in Tel Aviv this evening, but heading back to Jerusalem, and I'll be back in the West Bank tomorrow morning.
0: So I suppose there hasn't been as much focus on the West Bank in recent months and years. Tell us what you discovered when you went there.
6: Well, it's my first time here, Shane, and frankly, I'm shocked at what I've seen, the depth of the separation between Israelis and Palestinians in the West Bank. These settlers are treated under a completely different law. They are protected by civil law, whereas the Palestinians are subject to military law. Israeli settlements are connected to electricity. Palestinian settlements are not. Israeli settlers are never prosecuted. I think there's been 3% of complaints against Israeli settlers.

0: the side of the challenge that's here to try to get to a point of peace, a point where Palestinians have a right to self-determination. Frankly, the people I've spoken to over the last 24 hours makes me think that's a dream that's even further away than ever before.
1: The type of apartheid you're talking about, I mean, would you compare it with the Deep South in the States in the kind of 1950s, early 60s, or how would you compare it?
0: Yeah, well, I would compare it, but it's not the same, of course. But it's just extraordinary. So I, over the 24 hours, I've been cataloguing in my head the ways in which Palestinians in the West Bank are treated differently to the violent, illegal Israeli settlers that are present in the West Bank. It's just extraordinary. There are roads that are described as sterile, which means the Palestinians are not allowed to drive on them. I mentioned about the elections. I mentioned about building permits. We can see that the Israeli settlers are able to pitch a tent somewhere. They will call the Israeli Defense Forces to protect them. They will develop that into a caravan, then start building. Then they start demolishing Palestinian homes, and then it gets recognized by the Israeli government. And it's in this way that they're trying to make impossible the future Palestinian state. But there are Israelis that I've spoken to as well who recognize that this is not sustainable, that's not going to deliver security for Israel in the future. So there's an election coming up in Israel in October, and I think we have to really think about what the best outcome is for Israel to try to deliver some an end to this apartheid and a better future for Palestinians. But at the moment, it looks very bleak.
1: Barry, your line is just coming in and out a little bit. I don't know if you're in a position to maybe move it. It started off well, but just in the last moments or so, it seems to have gone. I can't help wondering, though, our view and the Israeli view, Israeli people's view of what might be the best government are probably very different at the moment.
0: Yeah, I mean, there's no doubt about it. The Irish point of view is quite different. There's no question of doubt about that. But the Irish view is quite common with the Palestinian view. But there are a lot of Israelis. I was making the point, I think if the line broke up a little bit, I was making the point that there's a lot of Israelis that recognize that the current approach to Palestinians in the West Bank is particularly unsustainable. It's unsustainable as far as basic human rights are concerned, but it's also unsustainable as far as the future security of Israel is concerned. So there's a debate, I think, about what needs to be done in the future. Now, those of us who lived through the peace process and the years coming up to it will recognize this is messy. And you sign an agreement in 1998, and there's a further 10, 20 years of process required to even get to some semblance of peace and reconciliation. And of course, everything is much more intense here in Israel and the West Bank. So it's just going to be an extremely long process. I think we have to recognize the reality, though, that what we're looking at right now is apartheid in the West Bank. It's a word that I don't use lightly. I don't go extremes generally politically in my life, in my career so far, but I'm absolutely convinced that this is a very clear example of apartheid in the way the Palestinians are treated in the West Bank.
1: Okay, look, unfortunately, we are going to have to leave it there because just your line does keep breaking up, but thank you indeed for talking to us. Barry Andrews there in Israel and just after his visit to the occupied West Bank. Thank you indeed for talking to The Hard Shoulder this evening.
2: Now, we are joined in studio by our good friend Joe Lynham, who of course you will know as News Talk's business editor and presenter of Breakfast Business from 6:30 every morning. But Joe is not with us today to talk about business for a change, but in fact about heart health. Move Every Day in May for the Irish Heart Foundation has started. And of course, Joe, this initiative is very important to you as you yourself had very serious heart issues very recently.
3: Yeah, 6 months ago, I was in this very building when I thought I was getting heartburn, and I thought it was some sort of gut issue, and I'd had been guzzling on milk of magnesia or whatever it is, Gaviscon, for a few days, and then it just wouldn't go away, and it just got worse. And called up my wife, Rena, and I said, this thing's

0: not going away. And he said, I think you should go to the doctor without delay. And then I bumped into a former GP who works in this building called Kira Kelly.
1: You did. I remember this morning very clearly as well, Joe.
0: And I'm the kind of typical male. I said, oh, this is probably nothing. And I don't want to annoy anyone because I was due.
1: You were at work at the time. You were.
0: I was doing the 20.
1: You were supposed to be like on air at the time. And the weird thing was I wasn't supposed to be talking to you. I had just nipped out in an ad break to grab a cup of coffee because everyone, I just hooked on the coffee and I nipped out for 2 seconds and bumped into you.
0: Indeed. And it turned out to be quite an important intervention. I went straight to the Beacon and it got worse and worse and it got ECGs and all sorts of stuff. And none of the painkillers were touching the walls on this. None of them.
1: So you're in a bad, bad way.
0: And then they did a blood test. And the blood test established a certain enzyme called, I think it's called troponin. You'll probably be more familiar
1: with
0: that.
1: You're right.
0: And that was off the charts. A normal, healthy male should have around some value of about 50, and mine was in the thousands. So the cardiologist, super guy from Tipperary called Tommy Hennessy, saw this sitting upstairs and said, get him in for an angiogram without delay. They were about to send me home because the ECG had spotted nothing untoward.
1: Okay.
0: Nothing
1: but
0: untoward.
1: But you were having a heart attack. That's what was actually happening.
0: Of course, after the angiogram, the cardiologist said, you were having an acute heart attack. And had you not come in, there would have been no tomorrow. Certainly no breakfast business the following morning.
1: Goodness, Joe, that's an awful land for anyone to get.
2: Yeah, did it take a while for you to get your head around it?
0: Well, first of all, the pain went away straight away. He put in 2 stents.
2: This all happened within what time?
0: Well, I went in there at about 9:30 a.m. and the operation would have been around 4, maybe 5, and instantly, once the stents went in, suddenly the pain went away. And I said, oh, okay, well, I'll check out here and go home.
2: And they were like, it's not that straightforward.
0: Not as they wheeled me towards intensive care unit, you know.
2: Yeah.
0: But yeah, it was scary. But I'm very lucky. I haven't been burdened with kind of anxiety. Sometimes, as I'm sure our colleague, our esteemed former GP colleague will tell you, that there is often a 6-month backdated impact on your mental health.
1: If people do worry. Facing your own mortality is a very difficult thing for anyone to do, I think. But Joe, just for people listening, you're someone who lived a relatively healthy life. You weren't somebody who was boozing and smoking and never taking exercise or overweight or any. You didn't have any of the obvious risk factors people might have thought for a relatively young man to have a heart attack.
0: Well, as Shane knows, I've been to football games with him and I've been to social occasions with you as well. I do enjoy the good life, but I also like to get out on the bike and I also like to go for a swim. I swim in the Irish Sea.
2: You walk a lot, don't you?
0: I walk as much as I can. I've got a gammy ankle, so I don't do the gym and kind of the jogging since I did a kind of a charity run 2 years ago. That wiped out my ankle. But I do like to do the good things. I don't eat the big Irish fry-ups. I don't eat red meat, and I try to get as much fruit and veg, much to the annoyance of my children, I tell you, my teenage boys. They don't like as much fruit and veg as I do.
2: Yeah.
0: But I did do the right side of lifestyle stuff.
1: Yeah, so you were doing all the right things, and I think that's just a key thing for people to know, that you're doing all that, and yet this still happens.
2: It's not a guarantee.
1: No, so don't ignore symptoms if they arise. And tell us about this Move Every Day in May.
0: Well, I was able to offer my services to the wonderful people in the Irish Heart Foundation. Said, listen, if you need me to support you, I'm happy to do so after the scare that I got. And they have this wonderful campaign, Move Every Day in May, i.e. don't be sedentary. If you can, get out. It doesn't need to be intensive. In fact, they stress, don't let it be intensive. I think a lot of people of our vintage, they don't know that they're potentially in Sniper's Alley.
2: Yeah.
0: And that they do need to have a think about their health. And if they have history, family history, this is very important. The reason I had my heart attack is not because of my lifestyle, but because of my genetics.
2: Yeah.
0: So if you've got a history in your family, whether the mum or the dad, of heart issues, have it looked at.
2: And you
3: you particularly want to mention places where you can pop into and have your blood pressure checked.
0: Yeah, indeed. And Unifor work very closely with the Irish Heart Foundation. So if you pop in to Allcare, Hickey's or Macaulay's pharmacies anywhere in the country, especially on their Love Your Heart days, and you make it small, that could be a donation of a euro, they'll check your blood pressure. And I'm sure the pharmacist will have a look at you and say, listen, it's a little bit high. Maybe you should proceed to the next stage, whether that's a trip to the GP or whether that's a trip to a specialist. It may be just a case of an ECG. If it's a little bit worrying, it might then be MRI. Or then if you really want to know, an angiogram, which is the fail-safe way of finding out whether you've got a blockage in the system. And it could be building up ever so silent, ever so silently.
1: But how are you feeling now?
0: I feel great.
3: Yeah,
0: I feel great.
3: And did it take a while for your confidence to return, or did that come back pretty quickly?
0: I've never lacked in that department, Shane, as you probably hadn't noticed. No, I'm very lucky. I was chomping at the bit to get back to
3: you. Were I mean, we all had to say to you, like, Joe, take your time, take it easy. You know, like, we want to see you come back, but do it in the right time.
0: But one thing I would say is, it makes me want to do more with my life.
3: Yeah,
0: I don't want to do less. I want to do more. So I'm going to more things. I was flying. I wanted to be a trainee pilot at one stage, and I was up in the air at Weston Aerodrome flying a plane 2 weeks ago, and I want to do more of that. I want to travel more. I mean, travel broadens the mind. It's a great thing. I don't think people regret travel.
1: I think that's a wonderful thing, though, when you get a health scare, and many people, even if it's not heart, people have cancer or people have other health scares. I've always loved the people who take that, and it gives them a kind of a sense of a second bite at the cherry, and that they go, okay, I'm not going to waste a minute. I think that is the win. If you, some people, I think you're right, Shane, do get shook by things, and that's understandable, totally, obviously. Yeah. But I think if you can use it to think to yourself, well, what do I really want from my life now? I think that's a very, very good thing.
3: Is there something to be said for every X number of years getting a full MOT?
1: I think so. I use the term sniper, as Ali, Joe, and I always kind of cringe because it's an awful expression. But it's true. Everybody has the story of somebody who they know. I do think the basic checks, like a set of regular bloods, your blood pressure to be checked, things like that. You don't have to go really hardcore at it, but I think a basic check, certainly blood pressure and bloods, probably annually at a certain age is a good idea. And I think particularly for men, because you guys are not brilliant at looking after yourselves.
0: Guilty.
3: I'm pretty good at looking after myself. Joe Lynham, News Talk's business editor, presenter of Breakfast Business from 6:30 every morning. Great to have you with us.
1: Absolute pleasure, Joe.
3: Looking so well.
0: And great to be back broadcasting with you guys. A hiatus.
1: They put the band back together.
3: Yeah, Joe Lynham, thank you.
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3: 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The Cash Machine will then randomly pick a number. 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
1: Now, Emmett Oliver joins us with the business news. Emmett, Tesco pull level with Dunn Stores as Ireland's largest grocery chain.
16: Yes, good evening, Ciara. This is one of the big rivalries in Irish business, right up there. Two huge companies, obviously one Irish, one British, hundreds of stores between them all around the country. And of course, when the market share figures come out, they're very much poured over by the different executives in the company. So this covers the last 12 weeks and it shows for the first time in quite a while, Tesco catching up with Dunn Stores. They're both on about 24% of the global, the national grocery market. Now, the interesting thing here is what the timing on this, of course, as inflation bites, easing over 3% because of what's going on in Iran. So consumers very much attuned to value, looking for own label offerings, you know, very much sort of not wanting to spend too much because the prices have been starting to escalate, particularly in these food areas. So it's going to be vital to see which one of these two manages to kind of almost answer that call, answer that demand from the consumers and nick a little bit of market share and get ahead. It'll be interesting to see if Tesco can actually push ahead in the next set ahead of Dunn Stores or will they drop back. The other two, of course, to watch, Ciara, are Aldi and Lidl. If you put the two of them together, they'd actually also be the same size as Tesco or Dunn Stores. So the three of them very much wrestling for the top spot, and Super Value is the other big brand name out there at the moment. So we just have to see what happens. We're going to the shops more, Ciara, but we're spending less.
3: Okay. Major book publishers suing Meta over AI use of original material, Emmett?
16: Yeah, so Shane, this is what's going on here where this is a controversial area. You know, when you go on to ChatGPT or any of these AI services, you know, you often wonder, well, where did the content come from originally? Where was it sourced? Who had the copyright? And these issues have been kind of pushed into the side. A lot of it comes from traditional media, a lot of it comes from book publishers, and a lot of it comes from journal publications. So up to now, there hasn't been a huge amount of interest in where it's come from, but now it's heading to the courts. So the big publishers of books are saying our content was effectively taken, our copyright was breached by Meta, who have a big AI platform called Llama that they use, and it's going to have to be settled in court. Some of these AI companies have already paid out a court settlement to the book publishers and admitted that they had abused copyright, but it seems at least for now, Shane, Meta are going to fight this all the way, and it's of course fascinating to see who has the ultimate ownership over a great book, a great detective novel, a great crime book, any of this kind of stuff. Is it in the AI company's gift to hold this content, or do they have to pay over what I think most people would say is money for the creativity that was originally created, not by an AI chatbot, but by a human being?
17: Okay. And before you go, passenger numbers rising at Ryanair despite the energy costs crisis.
16: Yeah, so Shane, this is going into the summer, obviously. So we've got new passenger numbers from Ryanair, of course, now Europe's largest airline, up by 5% in April, early days yet, but carrying over 19 million passengers. They carry over 200 million, would you believe now, for the whole year. So there seems to be a good bit of buoyant travel demand. They're filling the planes up to about 93%, the load factor there. So certainly a lot of interest in going away in the early summer period. So we just have to see as ticket prices come in and possibly some of the airlines putting in fuel surcharges and extra baggage charges. Not Ryanair, I have to acknowledge that, but we just have to see, does the demand, that buoyant demand, stay as the summer unfolds? Because really, for a lot of us, we don't know what's going to happen yet. So it's a nervous time for all travellers. We'll have to see how it goes.
17: Okay, Emil Oliver, thank you indeed for that. We'll talk to you tomorrow.
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20: Thanks, Ciara. Good evening. US Defense Secretary Pete Hegseth says the Iran ceasefire is holding despite attacks against the United Arab Emirates and in the Strait of Hormuz. He claims the important shipping route is clear because a dome of US air defenses is covering it. Gardaí at Clondalkin in Dublin have arrested three more people in connection with an attack in which a woman was set on fire. Alexis Campion suffered life-changing burns during the incident last November. The World Health Organization says there may have been human-to-human transmission of hantavirus on the cruise ship where three passengers have died. Two crew members infected with the rare virus are still aboard the ship, moored off Cape Verde. And that's it for now. More at 7.
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6: 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Great food, comfy seats, and a calm space before takeoff.
20: In Clare, the M18 northbound is slow from Junction 9 Shannon to a crash after Junction 10 Newmarket on Fergus. In Cork, the N25 eastbound is backed up between Junction 5 Middleton and the Lakeview roundabout. In Limerick, Athlunkert Street outbound is backed up between Matthew Bridge and Island Road Junction. And in Dublin, there's a delay on St. John's Road outbound after the Military Road Junction to Island Bridge. And that's your traffic and travel on News Talk.
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21: Good evening, I'm Daniel Pitcher. Arsenal hope to continue their bid for a season double tonight. They welcome Atletico Madrid to the Emirates Stadium for the second leg of their Champions League semi-final. The tie's 1-1 from the first leg and kick-off is at 8 o'clock. Ireland boss Hamir Hogginson has handed 9 uncapped players a call-up to his squad to face Grenada in Spain in a friendly this month, with the 18-year-old Benfica forward Jaden Uma among them. John Ram will be eligible to play for Team Europe in the defence of their Ryder Cup at Adair Manor next year after reaching a deal with the DP World Tour to retain his membership. And Hugo Keenan has put pen to paper on a new contract with Leinster to keep him at the province until the end of the 2027-28 season. To access 3 free Off the Ball podcasts a month, sign into the GoLed app now.
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20: Mostly dry but chilly tonight with lows of 1 to 6 degrees and a light northerly breeze. And now you're up to date on News Talk.
1: Thank you for that, Bernie. Now, a funeral director in Kerry has come up with a very unique way of spreading ashes in hard-to-reach places or over vast swathes of land. Aerial Farewell provides families with a bespoke aerial ashes releasing service for loved ones who have passed on. And Sean Lynch is a funeral director and the owner of Aerial Farewell, and he joins us on the line now. Good evening to you, Sean.
0: Good evening, Ciara. Thanks for having me on.
1: I'm delighted. Now, you yourself have been a funeral director for decades at this point, but
0: decades when I was very young, indeed, yes.
1: You've embraced modernity, though, very much so.
0: No doubt about it. Yes, it's a business I love to be in, and I have. It's the one thing that I find I have time for people, which is very important.
1: Yeah.
0: For a funeral director.
1: I have to say, I'm very interested in this, and I'll tell you why, because I'm one of the increasing number of people, I believe, who don't want to be buried, who want to be cremated. I don't like the idea of burial. I have no rational reason for that, but I don't. Mm-hmm. And I like the idea of cremation, and I like the idea of being scattered. And what you're doing is taking up people's ashes in drones and allowing their families to press a button to actually release it. And then there's another drone that videos it. And it can be anywhere over the Cumara Mountains or Loch Derg or wherever they want, you have the capacity.
0: Indeed, or over the ocean or wherever. This all started, I suppose, just over 3 years ago. My daughter, Orla, was sitting with me one night and we were chatting about funerals, and our conversation led us into cremation. Now that you mentioned cremation, and I was explaining to her that a lot of people would go for cremation, and then following that, they might come to me and ask that I'd like to take the ashes of their loved one to the beach or to a mountaintop or a lake or a river. But a lot of people, I would give them what we call a scattering tube. And when they'd come back afterwards, I'd ask about how they get on, and they'd say, we get on fine with the scattering tube, but we found that the ashes seemed to be, because of the wind change, came back to us. So Orla said, would you ever think, Dad, she said, of scattering the ashes or releasing the ashes by drone? And I said, no, I know nothing about drones. But little did I know, she had actually planted the seed. And a few evenings later, I began thinking about this, and I said, I'll have to check out and see what's going on with drones.
1: I've seen some of the videos of this, what you do, and the ashes scattered up in the sky and over beautiful kind of countryside and all of that. And I have to say, it's quite appealing.
0: It is. It's well, we have done this quite a few times since we started, since we got up and running. As I said, it took about 3 years, just over 3 years to get it up and running. But we have it perfected now, and we have everything. We know how to do it. We know how long it takes. We know what we need, and we're able to deal with the people, which is lovely. They seem to feel happy when this all takes place and afterwards, and it's great to have a video of it as well on them.
1: There was something surprisingly nice, Sean, about it being so high up in the sky, like being scattered to the four winds in some ways. I don't know why I like it as much as I do, but I'm hoping not to need it anytime soon, but I am a little tempted.
0: Yes, I suppose you don't want to have it for a long time yet, but anyway, it's we find that we believe ourselves that this is going to be a real runner in Ireland, yes, because we have three big drones already ready for all that business now. We have the boxes set up on them and everything. These are boxes that have numerous compartments in them so that the family can release each compartment separately themselves. We can say, as it were, release one, release two, release three, and so on, and the family can do that. We practice this for about 2.5 years with actually blowing sand. I live near the beach, and I actually collect sand that will be blowing into the sandbanks until it's dry and light, and we practice with that for about 2 years, and then for the last 6 or 8 months we have it up and running, and we've got people just to practice with the sand to see how it works.
1: And Sean, and tell me this, is it proving popular? Are people opting for this new way?
0: They're opting for it. We have 1, 2, we have 4, we have 5. 5, we have done this already 5 times, and we've only started maybe a month ago that we put it online.
1: And people will be interested because funerals are expensive, and everyone is aware that funerals are expensive. Does this, I suppose the blunt question is, how much does it cost if a family wanted to scatter their loved one's ashes in this way?
0: I suppose it depends really on what the family want. Because let's say if somebody, and I live in near Tralee, so if somebody said they wanted this done in Brandon Mountain, so that's only 20 miles away from where I live. Now, against then if somebody asked me against that, if somebody, let's say, in Donegal, and we would be doing it all over the country, then you're talking about a different price. Or if somebody said then, well, we also need to have it videoed. So then you're talking about a second pilot to have the drone that will video this.
1: So two drones up rather than one.
0: And then if they say they need to have it live streamed so that somebody in America could watch this while it's happening, you're talking about a different price again.
1: Okay.
0: So, yeah.
1: So there's a suite of options there for people, should they want.
0: There is a suite of options. There's no doubt about that, yes. We can give.
1: And maybe lastly then, just tell me, supposing somebody in Donegal or indeed in I can't try to think somewhere further away from you than Donegal, but there probably isn't much further away. So, but you will cover the entirety of the country. It doesn't really matter whether people are near Kerry or not.
0: Certainly we will. Well, we have, as I said, we have three drones ready for this. So we'd be hoping actually to find somebody maybe in two different parts of the country as well that would have the full license. The license to fly this big drone is a C5 license. And there wouldn't be a whole lot of people with that license, but there's always somebody ready and waiting to take on and get that license.
1: Do you know what? It's surprisingly comforting in some way. I can't put my finger on why I like this, Sean, but I do. Thank you very much for coming on and talking to us there. That is Sean Lynch, funeral director and owner of Aerial Farewell.
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17: Now, the Irish Independent's Fab 50 is a list of the best places to stay in Ireland this year. So who's made the cut and what are the new short break trends it points to? Well, we're joined by Paul O'Connell, travel editor with the Irish Independent. Paul, just start by telling us that the Fab 50, what is it?
9: It's 50 amazing places to stay in Ireland this year. And myself and Nicola Brady and Cathy Donaghy have been spending months travelling around Ireland to personally see them and meet the people who own them.
17: It's a dirty job, but somebody has to do.
9: Well, if you'd seen me in my waterproofs in the middle of West Cork in February, wondering, you know, whether I was coming or going, you might have a different view of that. But yes, look, when it's good, it's great. And the why is this different? The criteria are we're looking for something that's new, something that has made a meaningful change or is innovating in a really cool, surprising way. And then after that, places that are really genuinely invested in their community and sustainability and not just doing that for the sake of saying it, not greenwashing. So it could be a campsite, it could be a cabin, it could be a big house, it could be a five-star hotel. They're all in there.
17: Okay, let's start with gathering houses and, you know, investment stays. Like this trend for, I suppose, 50th birthdays, you're going away with a group of friends or family or whatever, and it's a big group of people.
9: Yeah, I'd love to hear what your listeners have to say about that, because my sense is, since COVID, this has gone up a gear. People, not just the staycation bit, but that sense of let's get together, let's just get, you know, the grandkids, the grandparents, the parents, or get the group of friends in the same space for the same couple of days, and let's do it before time runs out. And what this, the investment stays, I hadn't heard that phrase before, but I was in Clifton and Rachel Coyle and her husband Shane run a house there called Sunnybank and the Lodge, and she used the expression, and what she meant was it's people spending the money on that experience of simply being together. But it's not enough to go away to any old shack, of course. You want somewhere that's kind of you can rely on and you can feel confident with.
17: Okay, so give us a few examples.
9: So a couple of examples. So, Cara Lake House in County Kerry is on the shore of the lake near Killorglin, and that's a long single story house with big glass doors that open onto the terrace. There's a sauna outside. You can take a bath outside. There's kayaks. It's right on the lake. It's run by a couple who just opened it last year and starts from about 1,000 a night, and that is sleeping up to 12. So that's one example, okay? And then another one, there's a place in Glengariff in County Cork called Drumgariff Rainforest.
17: I know it. I've stayed in one of the houses here.
9: And what, describe the setting like. It's in...
17: Like there's a beautiful kind of... Is it a woodland area? And you go down, and actually there's a waterfall at the bottom of this. And we went kind of exploring through it. Yeah. But you can walk right down to the shore. I mean, my brother-in-law came down, he brought a canoe with him, and another brother-in-law came down and he brought one of the, you know, the boards you stand and...
9: The stand-up paddleboard.
17: And it was just fantastic. And it was actually, I think the temperature, it was one of those the temperature didn't drop below 20 degrees day or night for the week we were there.
9: Oh, that sounds ideal.
17: It was...
9: Were you doing the activities as well?
17: I was, I was kind of doing them. The houses are gorgeous. And actually, it's owned by a fella who I went to college with, Brian Meehan.
9: That's right.
17: Who owns the park in Kenmare, who's bought the park in Kenmare. He did a lot better out of college than I did. Yeah. So he's a lot more successful. But a lovely fella.
9: Yeah, absolutely.
17: And he and Tara, his wife... bought these development along with the park.
9: With the park, and they've been of a piece kind of adding to them and changing them to their own vision since they did that. So what you have here, that's beautiful the way you describe it, set in that temperate Oakwood forest. There's five houses, three smaller ones that would sleep, I'd say 4 to 6.
17: Yeah, we stayed in one of the smaller ones.
9: One of those ones, and then down
17: when I say small, they're like...
9: Probably, well, no, they're ample, but maybe if you want to, see, let's say just by contrast, the bigger houses on the shore line of Bantry Bay will sleep up to 20. So if you're looking for a big party,
17: I've seen that one. It's spectacular. It's a huge one. And the setting is amazing.
9: It's amazing, and they now have a barrel sauna at the back. Literally, you step inside and there's this picture window looking out onto the bay.
17: That's
9: but
17: great.
9: They have been refurbing. They've got good taste. There's Japanese kind of notes to how it looks, and lots of, if you know the Park Hotel Kenmare, you know they're into their art. And
17: Brian and Tara have impeccable taste. They absolutely do. And their artwork.
9: I'd have them decorate my house.
17: Yeah, happily.
9: If you could put in a call.
17: Absolutely, happily. The Sunnybank and Lodge, Clifton, you mentioned
9: that's
17: that.
9: That's the one in Clifton. The smaller houses in Drumgareth, by the way, from 1,380 per week. The larger ones from 11,000. So that's a lot of money. But it's 20 people. So if you do your maths, you may figure it's affordable.
17: Small businesses, big ideas. Tell us about that.
9: I'm always on the lookout for people who just have a mad brainwave and just say, let's go for it. Because you see, I see so many sort of generic hotels and brands where you could walk in and you might as well be, you could be in any city in the world, you know. So picture walking into a 1960s motel in West Cork overlooking Onahinchea Beach. I had no idea it was there. It was lying derelict for 40 years until two sisters, Aislinn and Nicole O'Shea, went in to have a look, bought it, brought this vision of putting a little slice of Palm Springs by the coast.
17: Wow.
9: In, they have six rooms, there's more on the way, and the idea, it's when they you say motel, you kind of have direct access to your room. They're pet friendly, it's adult only, and they have a cafe, a bar, a deli there. It's kind of in, it's in year two, they've got big ideas for it. I just love that idea that they just went for it. Yeah.
17: And it's a beautiful part of the world as well.
9: It's a beautiful part of the world. And flip that to go right up to the north of the country. In County Donegal, there's a new stay called the Old School Bus. This is Mavania Parkinson and Finbar McCallion together converted an old school bus from Northern Ireland. Now, not a big bus. Now you may know your cars and your vehicles better than me. It's called an Iveco New Track. So it'll fit a double bed and a single. Put it that way.
17: Yeah. Okay.
9: Not when you were going to school. There would have been seats when you were going to school. But that. So what they have done is transform that into it. Almost feels like a tiny home. A little stove. There's a bathroom / wet room. There's the two ring hob. There's the cozy bed. And they put it on the beach at Cooldaff or Shrove on the Inishowen Peninsula there. And you book in and you stay.
17: Wow. It sounds great. It sounds idyllic.
9: But magical, right?
17: Oh, I love it. I absolutely love it. What about cabins as a place to go?
9: So cabins, I don't know about you, but the bar for cabins for me has been rising, because when they came out first 10 or 15 years ago, any old pod would do. People were just delighted to sit in it. Like, you could nearly turn a barrel on its side and crawl in and go, wow, look at this. This is amazing. But then along came Centre Parks and Cabu by the Lakes, and the standard has risen. And people who really, to impress people with cabins now, you need to have gone the extra mile. So we've included loads of them, but let me just give you a sense. There's a new place called the Cabin Under the Hills in County Waterford, on the Capoquin Estate, if you know it there. It's
17: nice part of the world as well.
9: A beautiful part of the world. A new steward, who is the eighth generation to run it, has come in with fresh ideas, and one of them is to build these off-grid cabins. They look like something you would see almost in the American wilderness. There's kind of the corrugated iron involved. The green colour is like the roofs you'd see on cow sheds around the country. The plywood kind of interiors, but you're kind of rustic luxuries, like you'd have linen curtains and a lime mortar on the walls, and it's run by solar power, and it has its own sauna in the woods in a tower with a stone bath outside.
17: Oh man.
9: So this one is kind of rustic luxury. So you're going to have to bring, your boots are going to get dirty. It's a compost toilet, which won't be to everyone's taste, but it's pet friendly as well. And it goes from 130 to 199 per night.
17: Love the sound of it. What about glamping?
9: Well, where do you stand on glamping?
17: I like it, I think, for a few days.
9: If it's comfortable, right?
17: Yeah. I mean, like, I've seen the ones down at John Brennan, Drumquina Manor.
9: Yeah.
17: In the most spectacular setting in Kenmare Bay.
9: Yeah.
17: And it's just, I'd go back there in the morning.
9: Yeah, it's gorgeous. And that's as luxurious as it gets with the canvas tent setups.
17: Yeah.
9: Yeah. And then they run it seasonally. They don't do it in the winter. But you're right. That is, I think people with glamping, they really wanted to either It's a tent that's affordable with a real bed, or you want to go the way you're talking. You want luxury, you want a hamper, you want a little G&T, you want it to be warm. So there's another new place in Killarney called Killarney Glamping. Now, they have a site already there. Linda and Mike O'Sullivan are the couple that run it. They have a new site inside the Circle in Killarney Racecourse. So if you've ever been to Killarney, you'll know that's a short walk from the National Park and also just from the town. It's a weird situation. Like you're inside, you can imagine the horses galloping around on race day. But they have built and designed these themselves. They're really warm, really cozy. There's a bunk nook for the kids. And when I talk about sustainability minded, the wood paneling on the walls is the reclaimed floor of a basketball court. I thought that was cool.
3: That is really cool. That's brilliant.
17: Very quickly, town centre treats if you're fancy something a bit more urban.
9: Yeah, for sure. There's a new.
17: And urbane.
9: Urbane. Well, they try the hat maker in Dungarvan, County Waterford. That's a new townhouse hotel that is built into an old shop. It was a florist's and a hardware store before. You walk in through the old shop front. There's a kind of a cafe deli, a bar cafe downstairs, and then these gorgeous premium rooms upstairs. And they've gone really big on the bathrooms. I find as I go around the hotels, lots of them are taking the baths out. Because people want proper showers, not the ones you have to.
3: I don't need a bath. I want a shower that I don't have to step
9: into.
3: So you
9: see these baths and the settings and the lighting and the feature tiles, and they've really gone all in on it. I think it's a smart idea.
3: Well, some people like the idea of that.
9: They do, definitely. They do. So there's that. That's and they have really good local inflections. Like I was in there for breakfast. I went down early and walked in the door at the same time as a guy from Doon Bakery across the road with a big tray of pastries and fresh croissants on his shoulder, and I could smell the warm air full of this as they walked by. I just had to
3: smell it down.
17: Give us a quick five star before you go.
9: So there's luxury as well in this list. There's going to be three, if they all get their ratings, three new five stars in Ireland this year. There'll be the Grace in County Mayo on Westport Estate, the Hawthorn by Galway Bay, and the Bedford in Belfast. And the Grace is open, the Bedford is open, and the Hawthorn is on its way in just a couple of weeks.
3: Okay.
17: It's an absolutely brilliant list. If people want to check out more, where can they find it, Paul?
9: independent.ie/travel. Thanks,
3: okay.
9: Mel.
3: It's an absolutely brilliant list. I want to stay in all of the locations.
9: Off you go. Actually, even 50
3: one,
9: weeks.
3: Even one of them would be nice. Paul O'Connella, travel editor with the Irish Independent. Thank you indeed for talking to the Hard Shoulder. That is our lot for today. Ciara and I will be back from 4 o'clock tomorrow. Stay tuned for Off the Ball to Ara. August Toga Boogie.
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30: So Wu Yize became the second youngest world snooker champion last night. On the show this evening, Ken Doherty joins us to reflect on an insane weekend at the Crucible. We've also got Brian O'Driscoll in studio after Leinster booked their place in a European final. And either Arsenal or Atletico Madrid will be in the Champions League final at the end of this evening. Dion Fanning is in studio for the night to watch that. It's Tuesdays Off the Ball coming up after the news.
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32: It's 7 o'clock. Good evening. I'm Aidan Delaney. The World Health Organization says there may have been human-to-human transmission of the Hanta virus on the cruise ship where three passengers have died. Two crew members infected with the rare virus are still on board the ship, which is moored off Cape Verde. Negotiations over their medical evacuation are ongoing, and Dr. Owen De Barra is an infectious disease consultant at Beaumont Hospital. He outlines the symptoms of the virus.
33: First bit is usually that they just have an undifferentiated fever. So a fever and feeling lousy, fatigue, and then either it resolves and people are just well again, or the two nasty pathways for it. One is a lung condition where they develop a pneumonia that's very severe. And the other is a kind of a viral hemorrhagic fever manifestation, a bit like people might imagine Ebola can do.
32: Gardaí are appealing for witnesses after a motorcyclist was seriously injured in a hit-and-run crash in Dublin. It happened at Santry Avenue last night, shortly after 10 o'clock. The driver left the scene. It's believed they were in a white or cream-coloured Renault Captur with a black roof. Donald Trump is urging Iran to wave the white flag and surrender to America. It comes after the Secretary of War said the ceasefire between the countries remains in place despite attacks in the Strait of Hormuz. Pete Hegseth says the United States has established a dome over the strait as a gift to the rest of the world. President Trump says it's time for this conflict to come to an end.
34: They should wave the flag. The white flag of surrender. In hockey they say uncle, right? When are they going to cry uncle? But, and they have another expression. If this were a fight, they would stop it. But, you know, we have to go out and we have to do it.
32: And in the North, a review has found institutional misogyny and systemic failures led to the mishandling of an investigation into a woman's death. Show jumper Casey Simpson died in Derry in 2020, aged just 21. It was initially treated as a suicide before Jonathan Cresswell was charged with murder a year later. Her mum, Nolene Mullins, called for more safeguards in equestrianism. Review author Dr. Jan Melia says Casey's experiences were disregarded at first.
35: By not asking the question, by not doing the investigation to a satisfactory standard, what we ended up with was Katie being isolated. She was effectively dismissed from her own death, which should never, ever happen, ever again.
32: And that's your news for now.
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32: Largely dry with clear spells tonight, along with some isolated showers later. Light northerly or variable breezes. A chilly night with lowest temperatures of 1 to 6 degrees. And now you're up to date on News Talk.
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30: Good evening and welcome along to Tuesday night's Off the Ball. Hope you all had a wonderful bank holiday weekend. The sport over the last 72 hours was quite frankly ridiculous, and we're going to do our best tonight in the show to try and capture all of that. So from 7:30, we're going to have Ken Doherty joining us to tell us what it's like to be Wu Yizhe today. The 22-year-old is waking up as a world champion. Ken Doherty knows all about that. He's going to break down the likelihood of this guy becoming the face of snooker, telling us his backstory and breaking down what was a brilliant weekend and a brilliant world championships in Sheffield over the past couple of weeks. From 8 o'clock, we're going to have Brian O'Driscoll in studio. Leinster made hard work of it in the end, I think it's fair to say. They survived that late scare from Toulon, but they are back into the Champions Cup final. He's also going to talk in depth about what it's like to be working in television when you have certain television directors from different countries providing images for you after the TMO controversy in the Bath-Bordeaux game on Sunday. Then between 9 and 10, as always, the football show is coming your way. Dion Fanning in studio with us for the night. We will, of course, be discussing the Champions League as events unfold at the Emirates Stadium this evening. And plenty on Manchester City last night in that extraordinary game at the Hill Dickinson Stadium. You'll notice there is no Gaelic games on the schedule tonight. We're going to do our best to squeeze that in, though, in about 10 minutes' time. We'll get Tommy Rooney up on the line. Brilliant action all around the country over the course of Saturday and Sunday. But arguably the most exciting stuff was actually in the All-Ireland football draw yesterday. Some brilliant ties in that. Kerry versus Donegal jumps off the page. So Tommy will hop on for a quick call in around 10 minutes time. Our number is 087-9180-180 if you want to send us a WhatsApp message. Dan Pitcher is on Newsround duty. Dan, how are you
1: doing? Good evening, how are you?
30: Very well. And Dion Fanning is here as well. How are you, Dion?
2: I'm great, Owen. How are you?
30: All good. Yeah. If it wasn't a great weekend, I'm putting last night down as one of the great Monday nights of sports watching, because like for me it was the snooker that took over, because at halftime in particular in the Manchester City Everton game, or in the Everton Manchester City game, it just kind of felt like curtains. It felt like a sort of Manchester City boring their way to 3 points. Everton with one decent chance in the first half, but this was going to be Manchester City's evening. So kind of had that relegated to second screen while watching the snooker. And despite all the excitement at the Crucible, it became all about Everton City in a seismic 45 minutes potentially in this season's Premier League.
2: Well, yeah, I especially the form City are in, I never felt that that was a game that you could think, okay, they're just going to cruise to an easy 2-0. They're making it hard for themselves a lot of the time, and it just had that feel of actually a Monday night in May in a Premier League run-in, when something extraordinary might happen. Now, like how extraordinary, I don't think anyone anticipated after 45 minutes, but when whilst it was 1-0, I think it's always a chance that something could go wrong. And then you just have that sense with Guardiola, kind of like he looked like somebody in a kind of, you know, in a sort of a trailer for a really bad like disaster movie. Like his eyes were so wide, like it was just like what is happening here? Like I look shocked. He was just like, he just did seem so sort of comically stunned by it.
30: You're obviously thinking of the same moment that I am, but you've just triggered my memory on Christian Bull there. I forgot that was a Monday night.
2: Yeah. So they do happen.
30: Like I know that comes after the slip, but that's as important.
2: Well, that was hugely important. Yeah. That was the thing that like people didn't realise at the time. Like they thought because of the slip and the Chelsea game, that but the Crystal Palace game was hugely important, and it may be that with this game on last night that the point is important. You know, if like is going to West Ham Arsenal now is a huge game. Mm. And a point might be something that City feel that they did well to get, and you know, considering they were 3-1 down, it could be a very important point.
1: What was extraordinary, what stood out to me, especially when Everton did go 3-1 up, was the body language of the City players. Like the cameras were very quick, and you know the heads had dropped, and everybody was shell shocked, including, as you mentioned, Pep. But despite that, usually like when you see that body language, heads drop, shoulders drop, it's like almost resigned to the fact that they were going to lose 3-1, but Erling Haaland had other ideas, what, 30 seconds later?
30: Yeah.
1: I thought it was extraordinary.
30: It helps, doesn't it, when you have somebody of that ability to try and pull you out of that slump. But it was so quick, like you don't even see the goal in real time. It's gone to a replay.
1: Even the City fans that were exiting the stadium when they went 3-1 down had very quickly decided that they were all going to run back to their seats.
30: I see the chap who had the Arsenal bottle a few weeks ago was caught on camera.
2: Yeah. Like, you know, like that was such a terrible moment in the narrative. Like that guy, not last night. Like
30: the
2: everyone,
30: Stamford Bridge one.
2: The Stamford Bridge. I think everyone like probably rejoicing. Whatever you feel about whoever you want to win the title, I think. When you saw him last night, you're like, all right, mate. Like that's nobody's feeling sorry for you with your bottle, and just milking that bottle for a week. It was embarrassing.

0: possession early on and avoid the kind of second half lapse that allowed Atletico Madrid back into the first leg. Declan Rice expected to play a key role in midfield, shielding defence. Manager Mikel Arteta has seen his side respond well to recent setbacks with back-to-back clean sheet and boosting confidence there. Their strong home record in Europe this season adds to the belief that they can finish the job in front of their own fans. Atletico, though, scoring consistently in the competition and they're quite disciplined at the back as well. But boss Mikel Arteta, looking ahead, says that there's a hunger to keep the hopes of a double alive.
1: I feel the energy in and amongst the team, our supporters. So these are the moments that we want to live together. We had a lot of work as a club, as a team, after 20 years to be in this position again. And we are so hungry to get a game that we want tomorrow and go through to the final. Really hungry. I mean, it's difficult to express the desire to live that moment, and especially with our people in front of them. They've been waiting for so long to have these kind of nights, and push hard tomorrow because it's something amazing going to happen. Go and grab it. I mean, when you are in front of such an opportunity, means that you are ready to deliver, and the team is going to go from the first minute to go and get that.
2: Just to give you the teams this evening, I'll go with the Atletico one first. It's Oblak in goal, Hanchico and Anormon in the heart of defence, Pubil and Ruggeri, their fullbacks. It looks like Marcus Llorente has moved to midfield alongside Koke, Lookman on the left, Giuliano Simeone on the right, and Griezmann and Alvarez up front. For Arsenal, this is a really interesting team. So David Raya in goal. There are three fullbacks in this Arsenal starting 11. We were talking last week about how Mikel Arteta had given up on fullbacks, full stop, four centre-backs across the back and all that sort of stuff. There are three fullbacks in a starting 11. So at right fullback, you've got a fullback, Ben White. At left fullback, you've got another fullback in Ricardo Calafiori. And you've got Miles Lewis-Skelly in midfield.
0: Interesting.
2: It's Saliba and Gabriel at the heart of their defence. So in midfield, it's Lewis-Skelly and Declan Rice behind Eze, who's going to play in the 10. Saka on the right, Trossard on the left, and Victor Gyökeres up front. It means that Zubimendi is on the bench. You've got Odegaard on the bench. And then Incapié, who had been locking down that left-back role, left on the bench as well. You've also got Jesus, Martinelli, Madueke, and Kai Havertz, crucially, is on the bench tonight for Arsenal. So it wasn't just mixing the team up to save a few legs on Saturday evening. It was, here's an audition for you, Miles Lewis-Skelly. And he seems to have done pretty well, and he starts in the biggest game in his Arsenal career to date?
3: Certainly, yeah, and in that position anyway.
2: It's, yeah.
3: I suppose Ben White and Calafiori do qualify as fullback. I suppose they are, but they're a kind of Arteta-style fullbacks where they're kind of big. They look like kind of auxiliary centre-backs. So it's not...
2: True, and Ben White was converted as well, wasn't he, in the first place? Yeah, that's a good point.
3: So they're not. It's not like, you know, it's not some kind of Pep-style revolution of the back line where he's playing a bunch of midfielders or little fellas all over the place. They're still big, big men.
2: It does feel that...
3: Sounding a bit like Graeme Souness.
2: Yeah. Well, what do you like most about this Arsenal team? Well, they're tall. It does feel that things have turned nicely for Arsenal even just over the course of the weekend. Like, you leave aside the favour that Everton did for Arsenal yesterday evening, and that was just a really good performance from Arsenal on Saturday night. The fact that they managed to do it in front of their home fans, the fact that sense of tension just didn't seem to be there. They played well, they got the result they deserved in a stress-free manner. It doesn't feel that that's been forthcoming at the Emirates too often lately, so that felt like a big step forward in terms of the performance level you might expect from them this evening.
3: Yeah, and I think the same will happen tonight. I think they'll win this easily. I think that,
2: really?
3: Yeah. 4-0.
0: Oh, that's a bold prediction. Yeah.
3: 4-0, I think they're going to smash.
0: On the night? Yeah.
3: I think they'll smash Atletico.
2: Either way, you're happy, you know? I mean, like, the Arteta's tears, I would suggest that you would quite like to
3: well,
2: see.
3: Well, I was wondering, you were saying there, is he hungry or hangry when he was talking about hunger? I was like, I'm feeling a bit hangry listening to him. Like, he does, you know, I was feeling very confident for Arsenal, and I heard that clip, and I'm like, God, he talks such unbelievable rubbish all the time.
2: What about that?
3: I would, like, you know, if we're hungry, or if you're hungry, go out there, it's out. Go out there and get it. Like, the use of hunger, like, you know, do GA managers even use hunger anymore as a kind of, as a sort of motivation? Like, it's such nonsense, the idea that, like, hunger. You want to kind of, you know, sort of dilute people's hunger. You want to make them relax them. You don't want to tell them, you know, we're so hungry for this. We're going to, you know.

0: You know, again, I know, like, it's full, he's gone Graham Souness. Like, everyone is, and it's not what you want. You want to just tell them to kind of go relax. You want to relax the players. You want to see one of his other tricks tonight, one of the other kind of gimmicks, you know, not the, like, it's either he's always has people kind of on high alert, or they've got to kind of, you know, sort of demonstrate some sort of raw sort of passion. And it's just, you know, and then you wonder why there is this constant, like not even low level, this constant anxiety and stress around the team. So I'm nearly talking, I'm not going to talk myself out of my 4-0 prediction, but I could do.
1: Well, I think Graham Souness would plant his European curriculum vitae on the table here and say, listen, I know what it takes to win on big European nights, so maybe he's exactly the sort of person that Mikel Arteta should be taking a leaf out of going into a pretty big game this evening. We're going to get to Tommy in just a couple of moments, but Danny might run us through some of the rest of today's football news, first of all.
2: Yeah, so Jaden Ume, the 18-year-old Benfica winger, has been included in the Ireland squad for an upcoming friendly against Grenada in Spain. Hamir Halgrimsson says that the Cork teenager is an exciting prospect, while Lincoln City's Jack Moylan also earns a first senior call-up. There were 9 uncapped players in total included, as the coaching staff used the camp to look at emerging talent for other friendlies in June and also ahead of the start of the Nations League later on this year. Several senior names, including Gavin Bazunu and Jimmy Dunn, are ruled out through injury. Others unavailable due to championship playoff commitments. Hamir Halgrimsson also confirmed that Owen Elding, it was the big news as well, has committed his future to Ireland amid reported interest from England. He also told Off the Ball that there was a reason that there's no League of Ireland players making the cut, leaving the door open for those games against Qatar and Canada to come.
3: Gave him a call this morning and said, I would definitely have a question about you. Am I okay saying you're committed to Ireland? And he said, yes, no problem. So he is in our frame. He might be one that we would call in. Obviously, he can't play the Cups in June, but we might call him in just to have him around the squad. We didn't expect anyone from the League of Ireland there in season, so we didn't want to interfere with the players in season. Obviously, we're bringing in both players that have been in the squad regularly, and we're bringing in new faces, which mean that those players will not be involved in the second camp. So it makes more spots available for the second one.
1: So panic over on Owen Elding, Dion?
0: Like, anyone knows anything, like, you know, and I'm like, my son is younger, but like, I know that, like, if you call a 20-year-old on the phone, their only interest is to get you off the phone. Like, that's the only thing they want, is want the phone call to end. Like, they don't want, like, they don't want that formal communication at all in the first place. So, like, yeah, fine. You know, go, like, just end the call.
1: Do 20-year-olds even take calls?
0: Well, I don't know. I'm amazed at the whole,
1: you know, have them on Snapchat.
0: Like, between this and the citizenship ceremony, like, there's so many strange moments in this. This is obviously less strange than citizenship ceremony, which still hasn't really been clarified why, you know, if that was the hurdle. But now I just feel like between that and this call, I'm still not 100%. I'm not, you know, it's one of those ones. Again, I think, you know, you said it like last week to Declan Rice, that we are scarred.
1: We're conditioned to panic.
0: Yeah.
1: I wonder if it's just like a real commitment to sort of a matter of principle almost, that Owen Elding just will not accept his Irish passport unless he gets the citizenship ceremony done first.
0: He wants a big, yeah, wants a big deal, mate.
1: I don't like getting this in a brown envelope in the post. I want some pomp and ceremony about my passport acquiral. So it seems that there's no reason to panic on the Elding front. Plenty else happening as well in terms of football.
2: Yes, Manchester City have condemned racist abuse rather aimed at Anthony Semenyo and Mark Gahey during their 3-3 draw with Everton last night. A 71-year-old man has been arrested and bailed as police continue an investigation into the incident. City said that discrimination is never accepted. While we're on the topic of City, Phil Foden has agreed a new contract in principle with Manchester City. The England midfielder, whose current deal expires at the end of next season, is expected to commit until 2030 with the option of another 12 months. He started 5 of the club's last 21 games.
1: Okay, we just want to check in on the world of Gaelic games, because we won't get another opportunity on this evening's show, but we'll have plenty more on tomorrow night's Off the Ball. We want to say hello to our Gaelic games correspondent, Tommy Rooney. Tommy, how are you keeping?
4: Very well, Owen. Afternoon, Dion. Dan, how are you keeping on?
1: Very well. I couldn't help but notice when listening to this week's football pod that you made the rather unwise decision to record before the All-Ireland football draw was made, because that couldn't possibly throw up any big ties for the first round of the championship.
4: No, and we were well aware of what we were up to, and we possibly have made a little bit of a plan to catch up later this week, because there's two massive provincial finals going on at the weekend, two on. And as Jack O'Connor said, this draw does kind of distract from a little bit, you know, and there's no really getting away from it. But I'm not sure we can avoid that at the minute within the season that we're in, just how condensed it is. And you look at hotel prices for Donegal folk who want to land down to Kerry for that box office blockbuster round one game in 2 weeks' time. They're already through the roof in Clarny.
1: Yeah, this is going to provide an interesting storyline as well, potentially over the next couple of days when we get broadcast arrangements on this fixture. Just before I do that, just a reminder of what the draw actually is for the first round of the All-Ireland Championship. It's Dublin versus Louth, Cork versus Meath, Monaghan versus Mayo, Westmeath are up against Cavan, Galway against Kildare, Armagh versus Derry, Roscommon versus Tyrone, and then a repeat of last year's All-Ireland final in Kerry versus Donegal. So I was just reading Cathal O'Kane's piece in the Irish News today, Tommy, and he's reporting that RTE and GAA Plus are set to end up at loggerheads over who's going to get the rights for this Kerry versus Donegal game, obviously the plum fixture in this round. So in their announced schedules before the start of the championship, GAA Plus advertised that they're going to show three games from round one, while RTE would get the other one. So in round one, the way the fixtures are lined up, if GAA Plus are given the first two picks, it's likely that all of Kerry Donegal, Cork Meath, Armagh Derry and Dublin Loud, all of them will end up behind the paywall and on GAA Plus. But what's interesting in all of this is that they're still operating off the same contract that was there for the old format. So this was signed in October 2022 on the round-robin format, basically. There was no signposting back then that round-robin format would change into the one that we're going to get for the first year this year. So that remained in place for three seasons, that round-robin format. That's been replaced, and Cathal is reporting that that could lead to disagreement over whether the solution around who gets first pick remains valid. So GAA Plus were entitled to the first two picks for the group games, but the change of format this year has altered the dynamic of the round one ties. So it is fascinating. If this does go on to GAA Plus, Tommy, I can imagine the uproar. I mean, it could get to Taoiseach level again if Kerry versus Donegal is on GAA Plus in the first round of the All-Ireland Championship, I suspect.
4: The only one, it's hard to predict what the public discourse is going to be on, because, well, you're probably on to a winner there with what you're suggesting. But the GAA Plus isn't going away. You know, I think that's been made clear in terms of the investment the GAA have put into, I suppose, a studio in Croke Park, where they're broadcasting a couple of shows a week. They've got 40 games this year. And, like, I think the feeling in Croke Park is that at some stage, you can't just start handing away the best games you get. And I'd imagine GAA Plus are going to fight tooth and nail to hold on to Kerry and Donegal. You know, the bit of language in the contract that is being reported in the Irish News and the Irish Examiner today, that it was reported in both places that this might lead to loggerheads. I'm sure that will have to be ironed out at the top level, but, you know, that contract was negotiated in Croke Park, and it's Croke Park's in-house GAA platform. So, you know, it'll be very interesting to see which way this one goes. If RTE win the battle on this one, I think it would tell a lot about what they care about public discourse. If GAA Plus win the battle on this one, I think it says a lot to the rest of us about the direction of broadcast rights in the future, because that's just them putting their foot down in the throat that this is where it's going.
1: I guess that if it is a service that people pay for, you want a premium product. And Kerry versus Donegal is as premium as it gets in terms of a Gaelic football product that people are going to pay for. I'm not at all actually criticising the fact that this game will be on GAA Plus. All I'm predicting here, Tommy, is a hell of a fallout in the coming days after the fixtures and broadcast details are actually released.
4: Yeah, and I'd imagine they're anticipating that. And, you know, the CCCC will only implement the fixtures once they're told who's going for what. So I think they're waiting on word themselves, and they're waiting for, I'd imagine, if there is an impasse at play here, the contract brokers, the ones who scripted up the media rights package that have put the wording in place about, you mentioned the group format, and now it's, you know, a round one qualifier. you know, it's much of the same thing, but it is a totally different format. It is the sixth bloody format. I'm not sure what Dion thinks of this, but it is the sixth format of football championship that we have had in six bloody years. And I am sick of talking about formats, Dion.
0: Oh, yeah, I bet you are, Tom. You and me both. I'm not fully aware of the new format, but that's not going to stop me wading in here.
4: It's going to be way better.
0: Okay, good. But I'm going to say, I'm struck by listening to this. I'm sure the GAA will strike a really tough bargain when they renegotiate the contract with GAA Go. Like, that sounds like this is really important. Like, this is serious in the sense that the GAA is either an important cultural and sporting institution or it isn't. And if it is, which we all believe it to be, then they can't abuse their position, that position, by actually having putting these matches behind a paywall and actually controlling that element of the broadcast as well. It's a complete farce that this should happen. It's a complete farce that you can actually have a situation where you're genuinely discussing, oh, where will this match go? What does the contract that GAA Go negotiated with the GAA tell us now that it's fully owned by the GAA? And we think this is a normal position for a sporting body to be in. Like, you know, it's, and again, and a sporting body that, with good reason, but, and, you know, at times with a kind of overemphasis on their you know, a sort of a unique position in this, but with good reason emphasizes its importance in community, its importance culturally, all those kind of things. And then you kind of say, like, this is these things, they either matter or they don't. And you can't have this situation. Like, it's, you can't have a body that's doing everything. It's one thing when it's RT, but for anybody who was actually trying to compete with them, you'd look at it and go, like, is this a fair way of competing in terms of broadcasting? That one of the broadcasters is actually owned by the GAA and we're trying to compete with that? Like,
4: Surely it's not unique though, Dion. You know, like, the NFL control a lot of their broadcasts in America, and I know we're talking about different sporting organizations.
0: We're also talking about different jurisdictions and how, mm-hmm. you know, and different ways of organizing competition, and not just in sporting competition and in business. So, and the NFL does a whole lot of things, you know, that they do that is different to how things are done in Europe. And I just think it's one of those things, yeah, like, it's that dream that everybody has, but at the same time, when you see it, or lots of people have, that they'll own the rights and they'll be able to control it. But when you see it in action, and you see it in action from a body that actually, this is the point, the NFL, Tommy, we know what the NFL is. Like, it's rapacious and is determined to make as much money as it can.
1: And do you have any sympathy for the point of view that the GAA needs to have that same mentality in order to pump money back into the grassroots of the organisation?
0: To pump money into the grassroots to do what? To pay club managers?
1: You see, that is the question.
4: At least we can say, you know, straight up, that the payments for club managers aren't coming from the GAA.
0: That's fair, okay, fair enough. They're coming from the county. Money has to go somewhere.
4: No, for sure. Now, look, if, you know, you can go through the accounts every year that are published, and the GAA will stand over the fact that every euro they generate, 83 cent is the, you know, reinvested back into facilities, the upkeep of facilities, like the coaches all around the country at schools level, at club level. You know, I'm talking about underage coaches, not at club managers or anything like that. But, you know, there is a huge amount of money that does get reinvested back in. I'm not quite sure the broadcasting arm of the GAA, is, you know, responsible for a huge amount of that either. I wouldn't also be against the manner in which they've developed and attempted to put something like this out there. Like, there isn't a huge amount of, and let's call it spade a spade, there isn't a huge amount of other options out there in terms of television, in Ireland. Like, you know, Virgin Media, did they really come to the table the last time? Have TJ Carr come to the table when it comes to the championship? We know how good they do with league. You know, how many games can RT really show? We've heard Declan McBennett come out plenty of times over the last 18 months speaking about the limitations that they have in RT in terms of how much they can actually show themselves. So,
1: we do have to go, but I suspect the next couple of days are going to be interesting. Let's see what does happen. Very quickly, Tommy, it's what, tomorrow or the day after we're going to get broadcast confirmation, are we?
4: Yeah, look, there was word that they were meeting tonight, I can tell you. Okay. CCCC aren't planning to meet tonight. That's not happening, so it will be over the next couple of days. They'd want to be making that call pretty soon. And, Owen, we'll catch up on the rest of the sport from the weekend another time.
1: Definitely. Tommy, thanks a million for that. Dan, we have time really, really quickly just for the John Rahm news today. If you want to bring us that before we wrap up.
2: John Rahm struck a deal with the DP World Tour to retain his membership and remain eligible for the Ryder Cup next year. The Spaniard will pay outstanding fines believed to be around €3 million after previously refusing a settlement linked to minimum tournament appearances. The agreement allows Rahm to continue playing LIV Golf events while also committing to selected DP World Tour competitions this season. Rahm, who reportedly earned a €300 million signing on fee to join LIV, now looks set to be available for Europe's title defence at Adair Manor next year.
1: Daniel Pitcher, thank you very much for tonight's news round. Dion is staying with us for the night. It is half an hour until kick-off at the Emirates, where Arsenal Atletico Madrid are level pegging going into a game that Dion believes Arsenal are going to hammer them in. So stick with us for live updates throughout the evening. 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
12: John West tuna. 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
1: You're welcome back. So Wu Yize from China became the second youngest world snooker champion ever last night when he beat Sean Murphy in the final at the Crucible. Yize is only 22 years of age. And against Sean Murphy, he won 18 frames to 17 in a fantastic final that went the distance to break this all down. Very happy to say we've got Ken Doherty with us on the line. Ken, how are you keeping?
15: I'm great, thanks. Yeah, what a final, eh?
1: It was amazing. Tell us though, first of all, what does Wu Yiza feel this morning when he wakes up? What's day one of being world champion like?
15: He'd be on top of the mill, you know. Everything that he would have wished for, dreamt about, has become a reality, you know. And although I woke up with probably a little bit of a hangover because of the night before, but I still loved every minute of it. And there's normally a big press call. I don't know whether they still do or it's still tradition, but normally he has to meet sort of the world's press the next day, even though he would have done a lot of interviews and a lot of stuff last night. But there's normally a thing the very next day, so he might have had to do that. But otherwise, he's going to be a huge star in China. Of course, there would have been, you know, a couple of hundred million, they reckon, was watching and stayed up to watch him last night like they did for Jin Tong last year. And, yeah, he's got star quality and he was absolutely tremendous throughout the whole World Championship.
1: Are you mentally drained the next day? Or because this is your life, you're well used to how much concentration and how much mental energy you have to pour in for a couple of weeks?
15: Yeah, well, I mean, the funny thing was that he's expected to go to the party, which he did last night, the after party, but he didn't stay long. You know, he was very, very tired and he actually, you know, had an early, I think he left about 2:30, you know, so he just came in, showed his face for the sponsors and then left and just came back to his apartment here in Sheffield. And, but yeah, he'd be mentally drained. There's no doubt about it. I mean, it's not a physical sport, but the mental exertions over the past couple of weeks, I mean, don't forget, he had a huge semi-final against Mark Allen, when Mark Allen missed the black off the spot to knock him out. And then, of course, last night, I mean, the ups and downs of the final and to go all the distance, 18-17, was just brilliant to watch and great for him. Obviously, the adrenaline would have kept him going.
1: Yeah, because we know that it's been the first final frame decider since 2002 and Peter Ebdon that a world championship has gone to. But I'm not sure how many people have had to go 17-16 and then 18-17 and semi-final final of a world championship or any of the Triple Crown really to actually win major honours. It is insane what he's put his mind through over the course of the weekend.
15: Absolutely, yeah. I mean, the highs and lows, you know, the exhilaration. I mean, when Mark Allen was down on that black, he obviously thought he was out, then he potted the black and then won that last frame against him. But yeah, you're on a roller coaster ride, up and down, up and down. And it definitely drains you mentally because of the pressure, the concentration and everything else thrown into it. But good rest now. I'm sure he'll be off to China. He'll be in huge demand like Sing Tong was last year. And I think he's going to be a great star for it. I think he's a great sort of advertisement for the game as well, which was fantastic. You know, he has that woo factor, you know, and everybody, you know, initially they thought it was the booze, but they're actually the woos, which was great, you know. It was great to see.
1: Talk to us a little bit more about that woo factor then. The untrained eye, i.e. mine, I'm seeing a guy who's an amazing potter. Maybe his control over the cue ball is the one piece of criticism that prevailed throughout the final in particular. Is that pretty much it? Is that the thing that makes people go wow when they watch this guy, is that he manages to pot from all ranges?
15: Absolutely. I think I call it sort of the exuberance of youth, you know, that he doesn't have any mental scars or battle scars yet, but he's just so confident in his cue action. With the long pots, his cue ball, but he just leaves long pots because he's so confident of getting them. And I think the people love that about him, you know, the pots that it was going in, the big breaks. And of course, you know, his temperament, you know, was so good. You know, in that last frame, that red into the middle that Murphy left him, and to take that on in the last frame of the World Championship final, that showed a lot of courage, a lot of bottle, as we call it, and to go on and make a break. He just, he wooed everybody, you know, with his game.
1: Sorry, Ken, that last frame was amazing. We can't go frame by frame, but it's exactly what you wanted, because there's always a danger that you've got spoiled enough. You've got your deciding frame.
15: Yeah.
1: It's one frame to win it, that we would have been happy enough even with a drab enough set of circumstances in that final frame.
15: Yeah.
1: But that in itself was amazing theatre.
15: It was incredible. You know, that's what I said, the courage to take that red on. He knows it. He takes that red on, which was like less than 50-50. And it goes straight in. It's the last frame of the final. You know, you think you'd be a little bit more tentative and wait for a better chance. But no, Murphy played a safety shot to sort of tempt him into taking that shot on, hoping in a way that he would take it on because, you know, as I said, it was a very dangerous shot to take on. Went straight into the middle. He got on a nice kiss on the blue and went on to make a wonderful break from it. It was, it showed a lot of you know, courage, great temperament, fortitude, whatever you want to call it, for someone that is only 22 years of age, you know, quite incredible.
1: What about how Sean Murphy played that final frame? Was it pretty much spot on?
15: You know, the final frame, you didn't get a chance, but the way he played in the final was just tremendous. You know, I saw him afterwards, I said, Sean, you never left anything out there. You know, you couldn't have played much better. He showed a lot of character himself, the way he sort of came back frame for frame against Wu Yizhe, and it was just a tremendous, it was like two boxers, you know, going at it blow for blow, toe for toe, and it was great to watch. And yes, he'll be so disappointed, you know, because he doesn't have the youth on his side. Like, he won it back when he was 22 a long, long time ago. But, you know, he's still playing great snooker. But will he get a chance again? I hope he does to win it. But as I said, Wu Yizhe, at that age, you know, he's got so many years ahead of him that he could win multiple world championships.
1: It's interesting that you refer to the potential of battle scars now for Wu Yizhe and how that might actually sort of confine a player into becoming a safer player. Is that in some ways, Ken, an inevitability that he's going to get better in some ways with experience?
15: I don't think he's going to change his game. I think actually he will get better because he will, like what Judd Trump has done and what Murphy has done himself, that they become a little bit more of a rounded player because they learn about the safety and they'll learn to play really good safety. They'll become more clever. But I don't think it will deflect away from his talent and his potting ability, because they're his strengths, you know. But other than that, I think he can only get better, to be honest, you know.
1: His story is quite remarkable for people who
15: are unfamiliar.
1: He would have moved to Sheffield when he was a child. He dropped out of school. His father would have moved over with him. He quit his job as sort of a sunk practice snooker in Sheffield. That there's been references to the tiny windowless room and the fact that they slept in the same bed for the first 2 years when they were living in Yorkshire. What more can you tell us about that period, Ken? Because I presume it's to do with the Ding Junhui Academy in Sheffield.
15: And
1: moving.
15: Exactly, And, you know, because I'm here in Sheffield myself, that I go into that academy and see him there every day, you know, with his father. Well, anytime I do go, his father is always there helping him practice, you know, looking after him. And it's a remarkable story, to make all those sort of sacrifices, come over, you know, left his mother back in China to follow his dream. And his dad, you know, helped follow his dream, you know, by helping him and staying with him and putting in all those long hours that you don't see, you know, that only they would know how hard and how diligent he's been practicing since he came over like 4 or 5 years ago. And it's paid off for him, you know, and it's we're so, so happy for him. He's a lovely, lovely lad, you know.
1: Was there some sort of scholarship set up for him there, or what compelled him to leave China to move to Sheffield? Because we know that the sport is booming in China, so I would have thought that he would have made it by staying in China as well.
15: He would have had to come over here because to play on the circuit, to play in Q school, to qualify. And I think he qualified by winning either through Q school or winning the World Under 21s. I think it might have been the World Under 21s, but I think he won it when he was 14 or 15, something ridiculous. And but he came to Ding Junhui's academy because I think Ding sort of recognised his talent, reached out to him and said, look, come over. We'll find a place for you you can practice here. And it was a good base for him because he doesn't speak a lot of English. But there's a lot of friends, there's like 10 or 12 or maybe more Chinese professionals in that academy. So it was a good base for him to help settle befriend some of the other professionals, and of course, you know, come under the wing of Ding Junhui. You know, I'm sure he's delighted for him as well.
1: How hands-on is Ding Junhui in his academy?
15: I mean, he's there most days himself. I presume, I see him talking to the other lads, and I presume he's passing on, you know, advice and stuff, and they're always asking him questions. But yeah, he's been, Ding Junhui has been what I would call a sort of godfather, a pioneer of the Chinese sort of revolution in snooker, you know. He was the first breakthrough player, and we all thought, because of his immense talent, that he was going to be the first Chinese world champion. But Chin Tong got there before him, and now Wu is it. And Ding Junhui has got to the final and the semi-final, but never made the breakthrough at the World Championship, unfortunately. But you never know, he might still have time. But he's been wonderful to the Chinese players over here, and particularly setting up the academy, you know.
1: Yeah, it sounds amazing. And sorry, you mentioned that Yiz has been there for 4 years. Like, I refer to him as, because I pictured in my head, a child leaving school, whatever, 10 years ago or whatever the case may have been. So it's actually quite recently. He would have been well into his late teens, really, when he actually leaves China to move to Sheffield.
15: Yeah, I'm not exactly 100% sure how long he is here, but he's here for a number of years, yeah. But I think it was the World Under 21 Championship that he won, which would have given him a tour card.
1: Yeah.
15: But it's a, you know, living in, you know, as you say, a windowless, like, sort of small apartment. They wouldn't have had much money, you know. They would have struggled, you know, financially as well. And particularly those first few years where he's not making money on the circuit. It's just sort of finding your feet and struggling a little bit. So it would have been very, very difficult for him. But now he's got the breakthrough. He's going to be making a lot of money in China, like Ching Tong has done. As I said, he's got so many years on his side. He's going to make a lot of money over the next few years as well.
1: What's your sense, Ken, of how the sport is developing in China? Because as you say, it's been something that we've had discussions about for a couple of decades at this point, about that being potentially the new epicenter of the sport. Yeah. Like you mentioned, 100 million people watching last night, which is extraordinary. I'm not sure if that's a record number. I'm sure last year would have come close to that number as well with a Chinese man in the final. Exactly.
15: Yeah, yeah.
1: So what are we saying here? Are we saying that there is a trend that's rapidly developing at this point, or actually the trend is something that started 10, 15 years ago and now the nation is reaping its reward?
15: Champions. Absolutely. Absolutely. Yeah. I think when Ding Junhui sort of burst on the circuit as a 15-year-old, you know, there was academies popping up all over China. They had a couple of them in Beijing. They had one in Shanghai, and they saw the potential. And they saw the interest as well, you know, the Chinese Billiards and Snooker Association in China, and they got a lot of funding from the government. They helped set up these academies and got proper coaches to do their badges and help these young kids. So we're seeing the fruits of that now. I mean, I think we have like 20% of the tour, of the professional tour, are made up of Chinese players who would have benefited from the likes of the coaching and the academies back in China.
1: What's it like playing over there?
15: You know, you could go into a snooker club there might be 30 tables, and then there might be 20 or 30 of the three-quarter size tables. They play like Chinese pool, what it's called, so it's on a smaller table. That is taken off over there as well, because it's a little bit easier to play because of the smaller tables, but still the interest has gone huge in that. And so you go into clubs and be absolutely rammed, it's wonderful to see, you know.
1: Yeah, just to go back to Sean Murphy then again, I think it was really striking, actually, not only how magnanimous he was afterwards when he was giving his interview to the BBC, he also seemed like happy in himself, and that's been a noticeable trend maybe over the last year, Ken. You obviously know him quite well. Yeah. So is that the truth? But behind the scenes, does he seem happier in himself? Is his game providing him with just that little bit more of a pep in his step? Because obviously over the last 2 years, his results have improved.
15: Yeah, his results have improved. You know, he won the Masters last year as well. He won the British Open, I think, this season. But he's been playing really well. He's sort of found some form in his game, some steeliness. He has been working with Peter Ebdon, And hey, listen, he's always been an ideal, you know, sportsman, magnanimous, as you say, in defeat. He's a gentleman, you know, and he always speaks very well, presents himself very well. And, you know, he's very, very popular with the crowd as well. I mean, there was a lot of support there for him last night. He's a real showman, and he's got a Rolls-Royce Q action. And I'm sure he'd be back as well because he's playing really good stuff. I mean, for very, very difficult for him. You know, he did everything he could. He beat the world champion on the way. He beat John Higgins in a pulsating semi-final and then just lost out by the odd frame. That will it will hurt him for a long time, I'm sure, you know.
1: What was the atmosphere like over the course of the weekend?
15: It was amazing.
1: Weird and wild. And, on wheels at times.
15: It was amazing, you know. As I said, they really got involved, the crowd, with the woo factor and stuff like that. But both players, I mean, it was a perfect final because they were both like playing open attacking shots and snooker. And it was great to commentate on. It was great to be there. And the atmosphere was really ramped up. The only thing we were missing was poor El John Virgo. You know, he was he would have loved that sort of style of play. And he would have been standing on his feet at the end there, just clapping what that young man did last night, you know.
1: For sure. It kind of feels that the weekend got a bit of extra attention because of the 100-minute frame back on Friday, which I don't know. Like I think when you put it into Google, the first thing you see, the first headline is something to do with embarrassment or a negative headline. Very key to get your opinion.
15: I think Steve Davis called that was an embarrassment, the snooker. Yes, it could have been resolved a lot earlier. I think that was the only mistake, you know. I mean, sometimes you can get, you can see how that frame is going. And it was only because there was a 30-point lead that they didn't want to sort of break up the frame. But I think the referee has to sort of make a firm stand there and say, look, guys, you've got a few shots each. That's it. If it's not resolved, then we're racking up a frame. Because it's not great TV, you know, and nobody wants to see those type of frames. They want to see the drama. They want to see the, you know, the big breaks. They want to see the dramatic finishes. I mean, we had everything during the World Championship. We had the longest frame. We had that black ball miss. And we had a final that went right to the wire as well. So, you know, you couldn't have asked for any better.
1: Yeah, is Allen versus Wu actually the greatest World Championship semi-final we've ever seen?
15: It's certainly one of them. There's no doubt about it. I mean, there have been some good ones over the years. But it's certainly up there with one of them for drama. You know, I wasn't working that night on that session. I worked on the earlier one and I was watching it in the hotel, you know, and the hotel was packed. It was on the TV screen in the bar and everybody was watching it. And, you know, the gasp from everybody in the bar when he missed that black, nobody could believe it, you know. He couldn't believe it himself.
1: Literally every living room in Ireland and the UK on Saturday night. What do you feel as somebody who knows what it's like to be in that moment? What do you feel when you see a fellow
15: player? Oh, yeah, absolutely. I missed the black off a spot not too dissimilar to that one, you know, for a 147 in the Masters back in 2000. And there was a beautiful Honda NSX waiting for me for a 147 that was up in the foyer, you know, that was worth about £80,000. But people will always remember that. And if you look on YouTube, it's under the headline Nightmare Missed by Doherty. And it was a nightmare, you know, and people will always remind you about it, you know, and I'm sure they'll remind Mark about it until he gets his hands on the World Championship, for sure, you know what I mean? So, they'll always stop me and say, I remember you won the World Championship, you know, in 1997, but remember when you missed the black for the 147, you know what I mean? So they'll always try and bring up the bad stuff, like, as well, you know, and I'm sure it's going to happen to him, unfortunately, you know?
1: Yeah, what's Mark Allen's method now to live with those battle cards?
15: He's going to have to live with it and just get back on the table, back on the circuit now when it starts back up again in June and July. And I think until he gets his hands on a World Championship trophy, he'll have those, you know, he'll have that remembrance of that miss for the rest of his life, you know. And you just can't, the only way that he can eradicate those bad memories is win the World Championship next year or in the next couple of years, you know. But he'll have a battle on his hands because you've got Wu Yeze, you've got Zington, and you've got another host of young players coming through, as well as the the likes of the Selbys and the Judd Trumps and the Corin Wilsons, the Sean Murphys of the world, even Ronnie O'Sullivan and John Higgins and Mark Williams, they're going to be around for the next couple of years. So he's going to have a lot of sort of competition to contend with.
1: Definitely. One other thing I wanted to ask you about, Ken, and look, we talk about what Wu's technique and his way of playing the game, what sort of impact that'll have on the future of snooker. What about Sean Murphy and his break-offs? How much of an impact is that going to have on the immediate future of...
15: Absolutely, explain this
1: first of all for anybody who wasn't watching too closely. What's he doing here?
15: Well, normally every player now sort of breaks from the last red up the pyramid, you know, up the triangle of reds, 15 reds. And the reason you do that is so you don't bring out too many reds, because there seems to be, when you hit the last red, two reds come out, like hit the side cushions and come back. And you sort of, you leave these sort of obligatory reds into the bottom left corner or bottom right corner. There's so many good long putters in the game now that sometimes you go back to your seat, you leave this red out, they'll pot it. And 9 times out of 10 or 8 times out of 10, that they might want to win the frame from it. So he's sort of come up with an idea, himself and Peter Ebdon, that they break not from the second red up, but the third red, which is right in the middle of the triangle, which is very, very difficult because you've got to practice it. If you don't hit it right, you can go in off, or you can hit the jaws of the corner pocket and leave the cue ball down in the black spot area, and you're in big trouble. But what happens is when he gets it right, they open a lot of reds, but there's so much traffic that even if he does leave a red, it makes it very, very difficult for the opponent coming to the table. And it's sort of, he's worked it out really, really well. He's practiced at it. And it's quite difficult when he gets it right, it's quite difficult for the player. It puts him under pressure straight away. So it worked to his advantage during this World Championship. And you might see some more players during the season actually might sort of introduce it into their own game, you know.
1: It's a game that hasn't finished evolving, so?
15: No, not at all. I think you're always learning new stuff, and yeah, he's come up with the idea, and it's very brave, but when it works really, really well, and he's benefited from it, I think, during this championship.
1: Really, really interesting stuff. Listen, Ken, always great to have you on the show. Thanks so much for making time for us this evening.
15: My pleasure. Thank you very much, Alan.
1: Thank you. Ken Doherty on the line there. We'll take a quick break.
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1: Welcome back. Koke and Bukayo Saka at the halfway line at the Emirates Stadium exchanging pleasantries. They have shook hands. The game is about to get underway at the Emirates, where it is 1-1 after the first leg last week at the Wanda Metropolitano. One of these teams is going to the Champions League final. The team news, if you've missed it, from an Arsenal standpoint, is that they've gone more or less with a lot of the changes that they made for the Fulham game at the weekend. So it's David Raya in goal. It's Ben White, William Saliba, Gabriel Calafiori across the back, Declan Rice and Miles Lewis-Skelly in midfield behind Eze Saka on the right, Trossard on the left, and Victor Gyökeres up front. Kai Havertz returns to the Arsenal bench tonight. So kickoff 20 seconds away. We'll keep you up to speed with Dion Fanning throughout the evening. Up next, though, it's the 8 o'clock news and Brian O'Driscoll in studio.
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2: Good evening, I'm Aidan Delaney. The World Health Organization says there may have been human-to-human transmission of the hantavirus on the cruise ship where three passengers have died. Two crew members infected with the rare virus are still on board the ship, which is moored off Cape Verde. Negotiations over their medical evacuation are ongoing. Dr. Owen de Barra, infectious disease consultant at Beaumont Hospital, outlines the symptoms.
27: First bit is usually that they just have an undifferentiated fever, so a fever and feeling lousy, fatigue, and then either resolves and people are just well again, or the two nasty pathways for it. One is a lung condition where they develop a pneumonia that's very severe, and the other is a kind of a viral hemorrhagic fever manifestation, a bit like people might imagine Ebola can do.
2: Gardaí in Dublin have arrested three more people in connection with an attack in Clondalkin where a woman was set on fire. Alexis Campion suffered life-changing burns during the incident on November 25th. Gardaí today searched nine properties and arrested men in their 20s, 30s and 40s on suspicion of attempted murder. Three other people have appeared before courts previously in connection with the investigation. Donald Trump is urging Iran to wave the white flag and surrender to America. It comes after the Secretary of War said the ceasefire between the countries remains in place, despite attacks in the Strait of Hormuz. Pete Hegseth says the United States has established a dome over the strait as a gift to the rest of the world. President Trump says it's time for this conflict to come to an end.
28: They should wave the flag. The white flag of surrender. In hockey, they say, uncle. Right? When are they going to cry uncle? But, and they have another expression. If this were a fight, they would stop it. But, you know, we have to go out and we have to do it.
2: And the sports minister has been asked to intervene in a row over Ryder Cup tickets. The golf tournament is being held at Adair Manor in Limerick next September. Every household in Adair village has been given two complimentary passes, and now residents in the wider parish are calling for Minister Patrick O'Donovan to make sure they get free tickets as well. But local TD Niall Collins says although it brings investment to the parish, it also brings disruption to everyone.
0: The point was made to me this morning by somebody who was excluded and lives in the parish, that, you know, they are impacted by a lot of the work that's going on in terms of the nuisance of trucks. Mm. And that's the point that was being made to me.
2: And that's your news for now.
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2: Largely dry with clear spells tonight, along with some isolated showers later. Light northerly or variable breezes, a chilly night with lowest temperatures of 1 to 6 degrees. And now you're up to date on News Talk.
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1: Right then, Bilbao, a pretty happy hunting ground for Leinster rugby. They are going to be back there on the 23rd of May, where they take on Bordeaux Begle in the final of the Investec Champions Cup. Two brilliant semi-finals over the course of the weekend, I think. Lots of talking points, both good and bad, from what happened in Dublin and what happened in the south of France. So Leinster beating Toulon 29 points to 25 after a bit of a scare coming down the home stretch from the visitors at the Aviva Stadium. And then 24 hours later, Bordeaux Begle got the job done against Bath, 38 points to 26. Not without its controversy, which we'll talk at length about, I suspect, this hour. Very happy to say that Brian O'Driscoll is here with us in studio. That's exactly what we want to see from semi-final weekend. High-quality rugby, drama, loads of controversy. I think that's an important ingredient in all of this.
7: Of course it is. You know, sport would be boring without any controversy, without polarised opinion on decision, refereeing decisions, try, no try, foul play. Things tighten up and everyone gets a bit, when you're one game away from a final, it all gets a bit fraught. Coaches, players, referees, TMOs. So they're human too. They feel the pressure. So directors also. Let's not forget the directors. So, yeah. There's so much at stake. That semi-final, you know, to lose at a semi-final stage is awful, and I've lost many times at semi-final level. Losing a final is still brutal, but at least you've had the big day, whereas to miss out on the big day is such a disappointment.
1: What was going through your mind watching the end game in Dublin on Saturday evening? Was it, oh my God, this is happening again?
7: I wasn't really that aware of it. I was at, like, confirmation up the road. Okay. friends of ours their daughters, or sorry, communion, not confirmation, communion. And so I was like in a house with lots of people I didn't really know. And I was on in the background, and I thought it was a fait accompli. I really did. And maybe in real time I wasn't so aware around, like, Joe McCarthy has a moment at the end of the game where he ducks under, and that's the game. If he doesn't do that, Drian is gone. He draws Sam Prendergast into the trailer. Was it Tusovi, the winger? Is that his name? I think his name. And then I don't think Gibson Park gets across to him. That literally 77 minutes on the clock. So talk about big moments. And for the second row to double under and to hunt him down the way he did and force him to double back inside is a huge, huge play. But, you know, in reality, it shouldn't have come to that. They should have been gone. Although they've made it tricky on themselves, trickier than it needed to be, because on paper, Leinster should have been comfortable winners against that Toulon team. But in fairness to them, you know, they don't have huge pedigree in the competition like the Toulon team of 10 years ago. But with performances like that and fighting in them, they'll be back again.
1: So you watch this game with the cold realisation that Leinster have got the job done.
7: Oh, yeah. I was like, it's a consolation score or two late on. Not realising. Actually, only really today when I sat down and watched the video of it did I realise how sliding doorsy the last few minutes were.
1: When you go...

0: Porter. I thought it was a ballsy call from Luke Pearce to, you know, obviously multiple warnings. Porter gets done for a high shot, which is probably not the, you know, the kind of consistent penalty part of that process. It's just it's almost a one-off, and then so Harry Byrne actually gets tagged on the back of multiple penalties being given given away, and then obviously, you know, referees are encouraged and far more inclined to give yellow cards even when tries have been scored. So it's that double whammy, like a penalty try, yellow card. It's the same even if a team scores a try out wide. You often see from foul play over the course of the previous 20 or 30 seconds a player going to the bin. Which I think I'm in favour of, in truth, because I think it's sometimes a score, you know, kind of deflects from someone being a nuisance and someone playing negatively. Whereas I have to say I'm all right with players getting sin binned if kind of this continuous offside and infringements as there clearly was. So yeah, they had to ride that period out, and in fairness, and they almost scored. You know, with 13 men too. So. I think, listen, Leinster have been vastly different this year, and we've talked ad nauseum around how they've changed tack, and you have to tip your cap to them as well, right? They're in another final, mm-hmm. Okay? And you know, we've lauded them the last number of years. Certainly I have, the style of play and the quality that they've produced, certainly for a 6, 7, 8 year period. It was some of the best rugby that I've seen Leinster play, but they didn't manage to convert it into European trophies. Yeah, they won some URC trophies, and not to be sniffed at. It's still, you know, it's still trophy lifting. It's still success at the end of the year, but ultimately, the litmus test of a successful season does sit on Champions Cup rugby success or not, and that's where they are. You know, playing that wonderful style wasn't good enough when it came to the crunch matches in semi-finals and finals, and so they've tweaked things, and they've got a different route, and they've found themselves in a final not playing as attractive rugby, not bringing all the neutral fans along with them, but there's a bit of that siege piece around it's us, it's almost chip on the shoulder stuff, which is not really been the case with Leinster. They've walked into quarterfinals, semi-finals, finals over the last decade where this has been a slog, and this has been with plenty of people on their backs, and they're doing it their way, and you know, they're 80 minutes away from lifting a European trophy where very few people tipped them at the start of the season. Very few people.
1: Their odds now to win the competition are the exact same as they were at the start of the competition.
0: Which is what?
1: 5-2.
0: Right.
2: Really?
0: 5-2 was brutal bet at the start of the year.
1: Yeah.
0: Comparatively to other years, I thought this was the first year I don't fancy Leinster. This is the first year I thought, I don't think they're the top couple of favourites. What do I know?
1: I guess the risk is that they're always going to be in the closing stages of the competition. Whether or not they're going to see it out is an entirely different question.
0: But we saw from last year, round of 16 should be fine. Quarterfinals should be fine. Semi-finals and finals are different. They're different. And they got caught on the hop by Northampton last year, by brilliant coaching and brilliant back play and pulling that defence apart. They weren't far away from being undone against Toulon, but they hung on. It's different. The quality ratchets up significantly at semi-final and final level. And teams can look imperious up to, you know, to the last four and then be completely nullified by another team. Either physically or the way Saints, you know, pull them apart in attack and all the multi-phase. So,
1: would we have been having the same conversation about Leinster being pulled apart had that pass from Dreyom stuck at the end and they run in? Like,
0: so true. Like this, where it's a completely different narrative that we're having as a result.
1: Yeah,
0: a completely different narrative. But that's sport. That is sport, and we're able to yeah, we, there's no point in us dwelling on it. Well, we're not allowed because Leo will get

0: irritated with us. We're definitely not allowed to say about what ifs. But we would be having a completely different discussion around how did they manage to lose that when they were in such control.
1: And maybe that's
0: but it's irrelevant now.
1: But is it though? It can't be irrelevant to their camp.
0: Like it shouldn't, of course it shouldn't be. It should never have happened. It should never have gotten to that. And so they will, you know, be looking at the video and realizing where they, you know, what were the shortcomings? Why did they allow Toulon come back into it? Did they try and protect their lead a little bit too much? Or was it good quality play from Toulon? Maybe a little of both. But it just shouldn't have come to one offload at the end of the game, going to hand and then running it in. Because Leinster are a good bit better than this Toulon team. They are. I stand by that. I think they, even though they're not, it hasn't been vintage, I think they're better quality across the board. And they should have been able to see that out by 10 points easily.
1: You've mentioned Leo Cullen there. Let's actually bring you some of that audio from Leo Cullen's post-match press conference on Saturday.
2: But we're delighted. We're delighted with what the, I suppose the atmosphere that the fans created there today, because it was a really special day for everybody. To get ourselves, listen, and I have to applaud the players, you know, for the desire that they showed throughout the season to want to put themselves back in this situation again. Because, listen, you guys love throwing the boot at us, don't you? You guys love throwing the boot in to us when things don't go well.
3: Have you enjoyed
2: it? Well, isn't whatever it sells, obviously, anyway, because you read plenty of it. So, listen, the courage that the players show, you know, it's testament. Listen, Caelan's sitting beside me because he leads the group incredibly well. But you'd love if everybody got behind the team now, wouldn't you? When you're up against, you know, sort of juggernauts of the game. Because it's not easy doing this, is it? You can see the other provinces. We're obviously the only Irish province left in competition. So, but the group will still continue to do what they do. It's not pretty, is it? It's not necessarily always pretty, but that's the game. It's not pretty, is it?
3: Yeah, no.
2: But we're up against some serious teams here to be able to compete. And like, it's insanely hard to win this competition. Insanely hard.
1: There was another part of this press conference where he points out an infringement that wasn't really called out by the media from Henry Pollock in last year's semi-final win for Northampton, that it should have been a penalty try and that not enough focus basically in the post-match analysis rested on that Henry Pollock moment. So he feels there's too harsh a treatment of this Leinster side, not enough credit for what they have achieved in the game, particularly when they're up against, as he puts it himself, the juggernauts of the game.
0: Some people would say that they're a juggernaut.
1: Everybody should say that Leinster are a juggernaut, because they are, really. Like, they absolutely relative to Toulon, they're a juggernaut. Relative to every team they've played in this competition so far, they're a juggernaut. Like, maybe not to Toulouse and Bordeaux at this stage.
0: I don't know what the salary cap for Toulon is comparatively to Leinster. And I know Leinster's difficult to work out because of national contracts and whatnot. But, yeah, Leinster are is it Rory Hanlon? Is he the comedian?
1: Yeah.
0: Just to steal one of his lines, they're one of the big five. I don't actually know who the big five are, but like Toulouse, La Rochelle, Leinster, I don't know, maybe Bath now are in there, and Northampton, probably. They're, you know, the ones that are in the mix year on year.
1: They're all lounging around in their loafers.
0: Yeah.
1: The big five.
0: I understand Leo's frustrations, but I think he probably has to understand other people's optics of the quality. He's right. It's a very difficult competition to win. And you can coast into semi-finals and finals, and I mentioned they're vastly different. Semi-finals and finals are like nothing that you've played in the rest of the competition, because the quality is just elevates so significantly. And they've been on the wrong side of a couple of disappointing defeats. You know, the one in Marseille, you know, last minute, they don't even have a chance to come back. The one in Dublin was a sucker punch, being 17 points up. The one in London against Toulouse, you know, Froehlich knocks over the drop goal, it's different. So they're all really marginal, they are. But they've gone on, they're on the wrong side of all of those results, and that's where the sympathy kind of leaves people, where it's, if you pick off one of them, you go, okay, fine, but it's just been, it's four losses in a row, and then Northampton last year. It's five disappointing years, in truth, from the La Rochelle semi-final, the three finals, and then and Northampton. So the reality is that, you know, from the outside, people will say that the lion's share of the Irish national team are made up of Leinster players. They've got some great overseas players, Orji Snyman and Jordy Barrett, and okay, Ríke Aoun, he's really kind of got himself going in the last couple of months. You know, Slimani coming in and doing a job. So like supplementing what the core of the Irish team. I can understand that there's not much sympathy for Leinster when it doesn't fire, because they've got the hallmarks of Champions Cup winning team, but they haven't managed to do it in five successive years when they've been expected to do it. That said, I saw something online around someone defending Leo, and there's huge credibility to this. Obviously, he's been in 17 semi-finals as a coach in 10 years. That's ridiculous. Ridiculous. To be any coach would give their left arm for 17 semi-finals, six trophy wins, five URCs, one Champions Cup. There's other lost kind of URC finals to Scarlets as well, but that's remarkable consistency over a 10-year period. So in one breath, I see people's frustrations and the lack of success being delivered when this is like an incredible crop of players. The quality has been there. But at the same time, I do have sympathy with Leo, you know, about how tough it is to win the biggest competition, and how they've been in the fight year on year and pick themselves up year on year and go again. Like, it'd be easy to lick your wounds and kind of feel sorry for yourself and go, oh, well, we've missed our chance. They're back every single time. And I fancy them in this final.
1: And there's something quite admirable about that. Like, I kind of love that honesty from Leo Cullen, and you talk about trying to capture the floating voter. He doesn't care about doing that. But there might just be a few more people who listen to that and they're like, Grant, you're speaking your mind, I kind of want you to win this game. And also the fact that they are literal underdogs for this final as well might end up capturing a few more neutrals than ordinary. Just one last point.
0: Going in as underdogs is important towards support, though.
1: Yeah,
0: I think going in as favourites year on year, you know, no one loves a favourite.
1: No.
0: No one loves a favourite. So to go in underdogs, particularly against the reigning champs, is a nice place to be.
1: It is. Just one other question I have on Leo. Given the content of some of the things he said on Saturday evening, it does seem to me as if he took particular notice of maybe the criticism of his coaching last year, particularly some of the selections around that semi-final. Like, the Jordy Barrett thing is infamous at this stage. But when you talk about criticism and being open to criticism, that was a very obvious stick to beat him with, and fairly so last year.
0: But that was just... I think that was just. I think I don't think he could even have concerns around the conversation with regards to selections. I think they must have known that they got that wrong.
1: Out swinging about the criticism of that semi-final a year later.
0: Yeah, like, listen, you know, we're all human. We can bottle things, and it comes out in different forms and guises. Where, you know, an irk or an irritation. I don't know if he had planned on saying that in advance, or whether it just came to the boil and it was out before he could take it back. But that's the first time I'd seen it written, but first time hearing it, and it's meant.
1: So it's not having a laugh.
0: There's no humor in that. There's no kind of you guys love, you know. I'd love to have seen his face, because it doesn't feel like he was playing, you know, with a smile or a, God, you're an awful bunch. He felt like it was serious. And
1: it was golden carrots.
0: Yeah. So, you know, listen, he of course, like anything, he's felt a huge amount of pressure. Not that I know that, but just watching you know, seeing from the outside in, the expectation, you know, the expectation that he has himself, you know, the disappointment that's come with the last 6 or 7 years when they were promising so much on the back of 2018 and thought they were going to kick on and could be a team that could win, you know, 3 or 4 or 5 in a close period of time, thinking about the age profile of that team, and then it didn't come to pass. And so all of that has been bottled up, and he's allowed, you know, release the pressure valve of the occasional comment here
1: 100%.
0: Or there. Of course he is. But I think he needs to bottle that too, still for this final, and kind of almost inject it into his players, into their psyche around, you know, chip on the shoulder, you know, feeling hard done by. And yeah, when we win it, it'll be us and those that stayed with us through that period of time. A select few.
1: It'll be proper WWE style Leo Cullen with the big belt, microphone, mic drop afterwards if they win this, and he would be more than entitled to
0: it. Of course he will. As will Jack Nienaber, you know?
1: Of course.
0: Even more so. Yeah. Don't know if I told you, last year I got a text message from a South African journalist after the Quins game. Don't know if he got my number, but just saying, have you had a rethink around Jack's coaching? Have you reached out to him to apologise to him? Yeah. And so there was like a list of 2 or 3 things. And then I didn't reply to it. I was like, I'll wait. And then they lost the semi-final. And I kind of thought to myself, it's a bit premature. When he sent it to me, I was like, just beaten quarterfinals. Nothing gets going until semifinals, really. And then I wasn't like anyone. I thought they would still get it done against Northampton. They didn't. And I remember looking at the time, and I didn't reply to it. I wasn't going to go, a bit early. I just ignored it. I didn't want to engage. But I'm interested to see whether I get a follow-up now on the back of another final or potentially winning, whether I'll get another texteroo from, I can't even remember his name.
1: I knew I shouldn't have given him your number when he got in touch with me there last year. Brian O'Driscoll in studio talking rugby, 27 minutes on the clock at the Emirates. It's Arsenal 0, Atletico 0. Arsenal controlling the possession, but in terms of big chances, they have been few and far between. Probably the biggest chance went Atletico's way. Julian Alvarez with an opportunity after 7 minutes, a really good opportunity on the counter-attack, but he just fired wide from close enough range. He was under big pressure from the Arsenal defenders. Arsenal have had a number of efforts. There was a Gabriel effort from range. There was a Calafiori effort from range. Miles Lewis-Skelly just turned Julian Alvarez in the last couple of minutes. Gary Breen on television described him as a John McGinn style because he used his backside to turn the Argentine in his own box. But when he flashed the ball across the face of Jan Oblak's goal, there was no Arsenal man there to tap it in. So that's about the size of it. 27 and a half minutes on the clock, yet to be a breakthrough tonight at the Emirates.
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1: You're welcome back. Half an hour gone at the Emirates Stadium. It's Arsenal 0, Atletico Madrid 0, still 1-1 on aggregate. We'll keep you up to speed on everything that happens as the evening progresses. But let's get you back to part two of Brian O'Driscoll talking rugby. Let's talk about Bordeaux versus Bath then on Sunday. And the big storyline coming out of this is the conversation and the questions, I guess, that now surround the TMO and television directors when it comes to different jurisdictions, let's say, in European rugby. So the situation here is that Bordeaux win the game 38 points to 26. Nobody is questioning the fact that Bordeaux would have won this game anyway. But Johan van Graan, the Bath head coach, not a happy camper afterwards. So with regards to some of the decisions, he said, all we want is consistency on both sides of the ball right throughout the competition. I believe specifically that three carries from Alfie Barbary made direct contact to the head. I want to make clear that the better team won on the day, but I want to ask why certain things are not picked up when you play away from home in France. The main point I want to make is that from a consistency point of view, that where every game is played, that the TMO gets access to all the footage he wants. So he's alluding to a selective giving of footage to the TMO from the television match director. Now, he talks about three different head contacts to Barbary in this. There's two kind of shoulder to head moments, but there's one head on head. Luku and Barbary is the main moment here. 42 minutes in the clock, Bordeaux 24-12 up at that stage. And really, Van Graan is suggesting that there was not enough footage given to the television match official to make an informed decision on Luku leaving the pitch here.
0: Yeah. I don't know if I would agree with the Luku one. I watched them back today. I looked up to see what the 3 minutes, was it 17, 22 and 43 were where Barbary was, where Johan said there was kind of contentiousness around the collision. The first one I couldn't see. The second one, I think it's definitely a yellow card from Coleman. I think potentially it could have been a 20-minute red card if we can see another angle, because he makes contact. I think his arm is down by his side. So he's always illegal. So there's no mitigation there. And he hits him with force. So like, to not get a replay of that is very frustrating. I would also be... I'll finish this. The Luku one, we got two replays. It's not like, you know, the French director decided, no, that didn't work. And I do think that there is previous with that. People, you know, French people are quick to defend and point fingers at, you know, Ireland directors. And remember that James Lowe incident against France a few years ago, that where the angle came up right after the try had been awarded and the game had been restarted? That was an English director. I know him, and he was absolutely filthy that angle came so late. So it's apples and pears. We're not talking about an Irish director on the world feed there. Whereas in truth, you know, there have been multiple occasions where there have been directors, with French TV as host, where there haven't been, the relevant replays that you would have anticipated. That can't be said for the Luku incident. There's two replays shown. It's head on head. I don't know what the TMO was doing. I don't know what the referee is doing. they're there. We're trying to get referees to see it in real time. Pay attention. I'd be so frustrated if I was a Bath supporter, because Bordeaux were the better team, 15 on 15, no doubt. But 14 on 15 changes when you're 9. The worst player to lose to the bin goes for 10 minutes. Coleman maybe gone for 10 minutes. I would say maybe potentially gone for 20 minutes. Like, that changes the complexion of a game, and a team gets ahead of steam, and another team contracts a little bit and plays defensively. That's the nip and tuck of sport, and we're able to look at it and go, actually, Bordeaux deserved it on overall. But yeah, they did 15 on 15 because they scored more tries, created more opportunities. But that might necessarily have been afforded to them if they had one or probably two players, you know, down to 14 players for 20 minutes.
1: So the Coleman incident is the most egregious example of the TMO not having the available content.
0: Yeah, I agree. I would say that's the case. I would, you know, you have to remember, and I don't know how many camera angles, it depends broadcaster to broadcaster, but in an awful lot of cases, probably there's probably 24 cameras there. Like, there's angles from every angle. And so to not get any form of replay, the thing now is players have to go down, and we don't want feigning injuries. But, you know, Alfie Barbary, after the Luku incident, got treatment. And I don't think he was looking to the referee to go. He was genuinely, his cheekbone was kind of in trouble, and he was talking to the physios. I just would be... And I thought Johan dealt with it very well in the press conference, and he was very magnanimous around the result. And he's right. All you ask for is consistency, and that is unacceptable, what happened with that Luku incident from a referee and a TMO point of view, and them not delivering. And because there's lots of different... You know, I spoke to a director friend today to understand... There are different processes depending on different competitions and different broadcasters, but my understanding is that certainly with TNT and Premier Sports, that the TMO sits in the truck. They will be listening to the commentary, and so I would have thought that they would hear...
1: That's mad in itself.
0: That's what?
1: That's kind of mad in itself, that they have to not be subjected to it, but like... But there is there's a theme coming through that they're exposed to. Should they not be watching it with completely devoid of any commentary?
0: Maybe, yeah.
1: Any audio, in fact.
0: Yeah, probably. But like, are we not trying to get to the right decision? Does it matter how you get to the right decision, whether you've got, you know, intel from someone going, oh, I'm not sure about that, and then you have a chance to check...
1: It's like, but who's the commentary team is the question.
0: It depends.
1: So like,
0: right.
1: If for the Champions Cup, it's going to be... British and Irish tinted.
0: Yeah.
1: So it's got like on Sunday, for example, the Premier Sports commentary team are serving a UK and Irish audience. So it's going to be Andy Goode, who, I mean, thorough professional, but is going to be a little bit bad biased compared to. So that's not great in the first instance.
0: But in fairness, Andy Goode, I would say that he's not afraid to make a big call when the shoe's on the other foot.
1: Of course.
0: You know,
1: I think there's a
0: lean towards, you know, the team from your country. There's a natural bias. But
1: you were explaining the process here. So he's sitting in a van in Prem Rugby and in Champions Cup Rugby. He's sitting in the Premier Sports /TNT van.
0: Yeah,
1: the TMO.
0: Sorry, that's my understanding of it, right? And certainly with TNT. And then as soon as a contentious issue comes to pass and a decision has to be made and it all comms is cut and it goes on the big screen, and then there's communication between referee and TMO. The TMO is speaking to the director over the course of the game behind the scenes as well, because he'll key in going, I want to have a look at that. Can I have a look at that? Because they don't want stoppages the whole time. So there's that communication piece going on the whole time, and we'll be calling in different angles because they don't have operatives with them. So they are reliant on the director to give them the necessary angles that they are looking for. They have a real-time screen, and they've got a delayed screen as well. I don't know, is it 4 or 5 seconds? So if they think they catch something on screen one, they can have a look to see what's happening. It's almost like a quick speed replay. And then it changes for Six Nations. There's they have their own truck or porta cabin or whatever on site. They have their own operatives, but yet when it comes to decision making, it's still the referee, when he's talking to the TMO, there's still a reliance on the director, host broadcaster director, to be able to run those pictures in when they're looking for different angles rather than the operatives. And then World Rugby or Rugby World Cup, there's operatives and almost the director is secondary to the operatives. So when foul play or a contentious decision is to be decided with the referee, the operatives, the TMO, and the...
1: A separate director.
0: The referee, yeah, exactly. They have kind of collaborate.
1: So the match director
0: is kind of irrelevant. That's perceived to be the gold standard.
1: So
0: it's funny, you know, I work in TV, but you're kind of only really aware of what your broadcaster is. I don't do commentary for ITV. I do commentary occasionally for TNT, and we have, for the most part, you know, two or three of the same directors. They've got very good relationships with the TMOs. The last thing, we're not trying to catch anyone out. And you might argue, yeah, should they be listening to commentary? Having their views swayed, there's an argument in that for sure. But also they have to be, they're big boys to be able to go, if they hear something, go, oh, let me have a check of that. And they go, no, I don't agree.
1: And it is.
0: And listen, lots of times I don't agree with Austin Healey called Blue Murder or whatever, you know, so.
1: And it is muted for the incident itself.
0: It is.
1: It's just beforehand.
0: And then, so obviously you're not then having your decision swayed by the interpretation of whoever is in commentary.
1: So was there a situation on Sunday, I wonder, and maybe let's speak generally here, is there a situation involving French directors sometimes where the TMO is like, I want to get a look at this, and the director's like, computer says no?
0: Well, it's interesting it's interesting you say that, because the director, again, my understanding of the director on Sunday was a guy called Fred Goddard.
1: Love his work.
0: Who is has been involved for quite some time, and he did an article in 2019. Now, it's behind a paywall, but I think Planet Rugby have kind of given a synopsis where he openly describes how director selects camera angles shown to referees. He admitted a degree of national bias when choosing images. He even suggested that in some cases, not all angles are shown which could influence decisions. So when the referee reviews a sequence, I propose the angles. Can I sometimes forget one? It's possible. in quotes. So,
1: oh my God,
0: this is
1: 2019.
0: This is 2019.
1: Godard. He's obviously no suggestion that this was his behavior at all on Sunday, or his behavior at all.
0: Absolutely not. But it's not helpful.
1: No,
0: right, when you see that, I wasn't aware of that article. It was brought to my attention today, and then when you go, oh, must be retired. No, still doing matches, still doing Six Nations. It's just it feels as though I can honestly say no one's ever trying to, any of the games that I've worked in commentary, no TV crew has ever tried to protect any player or anything, you know, pull the wool over people's eyes around not showing. The only time they don't show something is when there's a serious injury or a head knock. And you'll hear the director saying, no replays, because they want gratuitous, injury gore.
1: Gore, basically, yeah.
0: So they do... the communication piece with directors is kind of massively important. And if I see something that untoward or some foul play of some sort, I'll dial it in and I'll say, I think there's something in that. It's our responsibility to be neutral on the pictures. You can have an element of bias in your commentary. That's almost expected. But with regard to the pictures, you know, not showing certain pictures is perceived to be a no-no in certainly my experience of kind of TV work over the last 10 years. And it certainly hasn't been the case where I've ever come across a director I've worked with that's like, oh, no, there's nothing in that. No, they'll always try and show what's transpired.
1: Just to finish up on this, just to give a couple of statements here, the EPCR were talking to AFP saying the TMO interventions are managed by the television broadcast. Two screens are used, one live and another with a 5-second delay. This is identical for all EPCR matches. Every incident the TMO wants to study can be the subject of a formal review. And then France Television's rugby editor, Cedric Baudou, he spoke to AFP as well. He said, the video referee is the master of what he wants to see. And nowadays, he has access to every camera, every angle. Until he makes his decisions, we leave him to see what he wants to see. It's impossible to hide footage. And then, if you were wondering, from Owen Doyle's article in the Irish Times, the final is going to be broadcast with an independent, probably English director at the helm. That's according to his piece. So this is very much a conversation.
0: Well, that should be the case, right? Yeah. It should be a neutral.
1: For the final in particular.
0: But for bigger games too, should be, you know, I know it's challenging because there's...
1: Can we not just learn to trust the French?
0: Well, like, they'll be like, we don't trust you Irish as well, as the old, you know, because they've been stung by it too.
1: What have they ever done to you?
0: But it's... Yeah, I could see it's frustrating. It is frustrating that there should be no trying to hide any angles. Everything should be forthright. But also, I think there's an onus and responsibility on the TMOs and the referees to stand up and get some of those. If we're all seeing them in real time, they've got, you know, particularly the TMO, okay, the referee's seeing it live and there's lots going on. The TMO's screen, 5-second delay screen, like, I think I saw something, let me check it here. Like, you shouldn't be missing big moments like that. Particularly the Luka one where there were two replays. This referee or this director put out two replays. So it's not, you know, he wasn't trying to hide everything. Maybe I was saying he's not trying to hide anything. Full stop. My lawyer told me to say that. But there's two replays. How is that missed? How?
1: Brian, I suspect we'll catch up before the final to do a deeper dive on this, but just broadly speaking, you seem relatively confident that Leinster can upset the odds in this final. What's giving you hope in that Bordeaux performance on Sunday?
0: Because I think Bath were right in it. And they caused problems. And I think... I don't know whether Nicolas Deportaire is going to be fit for Bordeaux in the centre. I think Penaud is a better winger than a centre. I think defensively, particularly, and I think if you give yourself lots of options at the line, I think you'll really stress him in the 13 jersey. I just think there's a desperation to Leinster this time round. Having lost, kind of, these players lost multiple finals and semi-final, they have to win it. And I think that is such a huge quality or necessity in players, that the game does come down to who wants it that little bit more, who has to win. And Bordeaux don't have to win. They've got one. They're still riding high on the back of that. Yeah, they want another one. But they don't have to win it. Leinster have to win this.
1: Could be an all-timer of a weekend for the first time ever in both finals. There is an Irish side, Ulster obviously making the Challenge Cup final. And the crowd is going to be a big thing in terms of this final, because you could hear the guttural roar of the Bordeaux crowd on Sunday as well, which seemed to just be this big piece of the momentum. I'm not sure what it's going to do having two Irish teams in both finals, but I suspect there are plenty of Leinster people who've already got their plane tickets booked, boat tickets booked before the semi-finals, so it's going to be a hell of a weekend down there.
0: It sure is. Obviously, great memories from 2018, so you delve into the muscle memory of that and try and kind of recreate a lot of it. And yeah, it's akin to golfers loving certain golf courses. They just like, you know, it catches their eye, or their eye likes the look of it. Rugby players will be the same, where you've had a good experience somewhere, you go, you tap into that as much as you possibly can and bring out kind of the positive thoughts thoughts, which I'm sure they'll do. But they'll have to be, it'll have to be one of their best performances of the year. And an 80-minute performance as well. I think that's where Leinster have fallen down, is they've been very good in patches and then gone off the boil. They won't be afforded that luxury against Bordeaux because they can score at will, and that's the danger comparatively to other teams. It's, they can, their ability to turn defence into attack and go from anywhere. It's their great strength and sometimes their weakness of Jalibert just playing heads up and going. But it can be devastating, you know, for you as a defensive team. But it can also hurt Bordeaux as well if they kind of overplay their hand sometimes.
1: Okay, Brian O'Driscoll, great stuff today. Thanks a million for
0: good
1: coming.
0: Man. Cheers.
1: We'll take a quick break.
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1: You're welcome back. So Arsenal have taken the lead on the stroke of halftime against Atletico Madrid in their Champions League semi-final. It's 1-0 on the night, 2-1 on aggregate, and the goal was scored by Bukayo Saka. It was one of those low balls into the channel for Victor Gyökeres to chase up. It results in him actually in the box, and he's kind of in a position where you think that if he turns quickly enough, he could round Jan Oblak, but he takes the ball away from Oblak. Just takes his time, takes a couple of touches, switches it to the opposite side of the box to Leandro Trossard, who also takes his sweet time. You're kind of thinking, when is he going to pull the trigger here? But he eventually does. Oblak parries it straight into the path of Bukayo Saka, who's onside, and he, with his left foot, taps it into an empty net. They say the best ability is availability, and maybe the best availability is availability in the month of May, because Bukayo Saka's return to Arsenal has come just in the nick of time. Arthur O'Dea is here with me in studio. The timing of that goal as well, bloody important, because I think Atletico would have been satisfied that they had frustrated Arsenal to a great degree in those opening 45 minutes.
16: Yeah, but it felt a more exciting game than last week. Certainly the first 45 last week. This definitely feels like it's a little bit... I know Atletico didn't have too many like clear-cut chances, but they're a bit more engaged, a bit more about them. I'd be more confident... Funnily enough, I'd feel more confident in them scoring tonight than it felt like last week.
1: Atletico?
16: Yeah. Like, if they were to come out now and do anything like they did in the second half last week, this time round, yes, a hell of a game in our hands.
1: Yeah, that's the thing. The turnaround after halftime last week was so unbelievably stark. There was a formation change from Simeone in that, so you'd suspect they might go straight into that at this point to try and turn things around, but I'd say they'd have been happy enough taking this deep into the second half before making those changes, because on the break they have been dangerous. Alvarez, a constant menace. But on the flip side, Arsenal's attacking options have kind of done what you'd expect them to do. Like Victor Gyökeres has been decent in terms of holding the ball up, being a bit of a nuisance, bringing his teammates into things. But largely in that first half, it was just long-range efforts. Calafiori, Gabriel both had long-range efforts. There was no real huge opportunity for Arsenal. Possibly the moment they threatened the most was Miles Lewis-Skelly, who rolled past an Atletico man in the Atleti box. And when he successfully did that, John McGinn style, as Gary Breen called it, there was just nobody in the box.
16: He flashed
1: it across the face of goal, and it was some brilliant play from him. And he's been targeted by Atletico. They know that he's a rookie in midfield, and they've gone after him every time he's been in possession. But there are times that Miles Lewis-Skelly looks to the manner born in this midfield position. I very much thought it was just one of those sort of in the middle of a Champions League tie selections on Saturday night. So I was as surprised as anybody to see Zubimendi sitting on the bench again this evening. But look, it could be a long evening ahead. It could be 45 minutes. It could be 75 minutes of football left to be played tonight.
16: It could, or it could go 2-3-0. And I'm not even really flippant about it, but you'd like, I think even over the three quarters of this tie that we've seen now, like you can see why Arsenal are where Arsenal are. They are a better team. Like they might get a bit of white line fever or whatever, but they definitely have more threats. They look more athletic. They look more kind of ready for it. And I just think they have more options. I think like unless they get spooked, they shouldn't lose this from here. Put it that way. That's what my kind of thing is. I think on the basis of everything, they should be seeing this through. Because they are a better team than Atletico Madrid. I don't think that's crazy. I know Atletico have probably more pedigree in this level, and certainly the manager does. But like on the balance things, they can kind of keep the head. This is there for them now.
1: Certainly, and definitely when it comes to the options that can come off the bench. Like even if it is, say if Atletico do find an equaliser and it finishes 2-2 on aggregate, you'd still back Arsenal to maybe find a winner in extra time. Almost particularly so, just given the options they have on the bench. And like I've mentioned it a couple of times on the show tonight, but having Kai Havertz back on that bench is huge. But then you've got different options for a different sort of conclusion to the game, whether it's Martinelli or Madueke or Jesus or Odegaard. Not sure if we'll see Max Dowman tonight, but he would offer a different sort of option. Zubimendi for some control in midfield. I'd be very surprised if we don't see him before the end of 90 minutes. So the squad is packed. You look at their injury list now at this stage, and it's only Mikel Merino and Jurrien Timber.
16: Yeah.
1: It almost just feels in one fell swoop, that injury list has just cleared up for Arsenal. The Timber thing maybe came out of the left field. We knew Merino was going to be out for the rest of the season. But Arteta's just got the rub of the green with a couple of bodies back into the building in the last 2.5 months.
16: Sure.
1: And that could provide this rather positive twist to the end of their season.
16: Sure. And I think I probably shouldn't. Maybe they've been constant temperamentally throughout the last few kind of difficult weeks. But I don't know if that's possible. So I kind of think on top of all that, I'm sure they're all delighted at that. Even the people competing for spaces, like, they're like, this is brilliant. And they should be happy. Like, it's been a great week for them. Do you know what I mean? Just after the
1: really has.
16: With City and things, it's been like the whole, it's kind of mad how it's like, it's just the inverse of how it felt after they lost to City. We're like, this is, everything is here for us.
1: I know.
16: Like, and properly here for us. It must feel amazing. And then you have all the guys coming back. There must be a feeling in it of almost fate. It's like, Jesus, we can do this. This is in our hands. Everything's kind of falling our way now. But that can be suffocating as well. I don't feel it. I feel like they're in a good spot, to be honest.
1: Yeah.
16: I do feel they're in a good spot.
1: So do I, to be fair. But they're up against a good team as well tonight. So the second half will be getting up and running there very shortly. Just a reminder as well that for the first time ever, we're going to be bringing a live Gaelic game show to the Ulster Hall. So it's going to be an absolutely fantastic night up in Belfast. And in part one on the night, we've got the Hurling Pod taking centre stage. We're going to have Will O'Callaghan there. We're going to have Paul Murphy and James Skella alongside Will, the Hurling Pod trio. The race for Liam McCarthy is going to be heating up nicely at that stage. This is on the 13th of June, by the way. So Ulster Hall, 13th of June. So part one, Will, Paul, James. Then part two, it's going to be the Off the Ball Gaelic Football Show, as myself and Tommy Rooney are going to be joined by Armagh legend Stephen McDonnell. And we've got plenty more big guests to announce as well. So you can expect in-depth analysis, big personalities, plenty of laughs. Tickets on sale now at ulsterhall.co.uk. 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So go onto the website, 13th of June. See you there in Belfast. We're going to take a quick break, bring in the 9 o'clock news, and Dion Fanning returns for the football show.
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25: Good evening, I'm Aidan Delaney. The World Health Organization says there may have been human-to-human transmission of the hantavirus on the cruise ship where 3 passengers have died. 2 crew members infected with the rare virus are still on board the ship, which is moored off Cape Verde. Negotiations over their medical evacuation are ongoing. Dr. Owen de Barra, infectious disease consultant at Beaumont Hospital, outlines the symptoms.
26: First bit is usually that they just have an undifferentiated fever. So a fever and feeling lousy, fatigue, and then either resolves and people are just well again, or the two nasty pathways for it. One is a lung condition where they develop a pneumonia that's very severe, and the other is a kind of a viral hemorrhagic fever manifestation, a bit like people might imagine Ebola can do.
25: Gardaí in Dublin have arrested 3 more people in connection with an attack in Clondalkin where a woman was set on fire. Alexis Campion suffered life-changing burns during the incident on November 25th. Gardaí today searched 9 properties and arrested men in their 20s, 30s and 40s on suspicion of attempted murder. 3 other people have appeared before courts previously in connection with the investigation. Donald Trump is urging Iran to wave the white flag and surrender to America. It comes after the Secretary of War said the ceasefire between the countries remains in place, despite attacks in the Strait of Hormuz. Pete Hegseth says the United States has established a dome over the strait as a gift to the rest of the world. President Trump says it's time for this conflict to come to an end.
27: They should wave the flag. The white flag of surrender. In hockey, they say, uncle. Right? When are they going to cry uncle? But, and they have another expression. If this were a fight, they would stop it. But, you know, we have to go out and we have to do it.
25: And the sports minister has been asked to intervene in a row over Ryder Cup tickets. The golf tournament is being held at Adair Manor in Limerick next September. Every household in Adair Village has been given 2 complimentary passes, and now residents in the wider parish are calling for Minister Patrick O'Donovan to make sure they get free tickets as well. But local TD Niall Collins says although it brings investment to the parish, it also brings disruption to everyone.
28: The point was made to me this morning by somebody who was excluded and lives in the parish, that, you know, they are impacted by a lot of the work that's going on in terms of the nuisance of trucks. Mm-hmm. And that's the point that was being made to me.
25: And that's your news for now.
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25: Largely dry with clear spells tonight, along with some isolated showers later. Light northerly or variable breezes, a chilly night with lowest temperatures of 1 to 6 degrees. 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
1: Welcome along to Tuesday Night's Football Show. We are watching Arsenal versus Atletico Madrid in the second leg of their Champions League semi-final. Arsenal are 1-0 up thanks to a goal from Bukayo Saka on the stroke of half-time. We have Arthur in studio with us. We have Dion Fanning back in studio with us. Dion, are you enjoying this fair at the Emirates Stadium this evening?
5: It's okay. You know, I know I said 4-0 Arsenal. I can see that happening. I can see a pathway to a 4-0 Arsenal.
1: What's giving you that sort of hope?
5: Just that Atletico will have to come out and look for something now. But it was okay the first half. It was nothing. We need something dramatic to happen to make this a worthwhile viewing experience.
1: The tension doesn't do it for you, no?
5: It doesn't feel very tense. Like I feel it's. I don't know. The other way, sometimes when teams are taking so few risks that actually it sort of removes the tension from it. It's almost like it desensitizes it rather than actually it should make it feel even more tense, but it doesn't. So I don't know. It feels it's lacking something at the moment, this game.
1: Both teams are unchanged from the first half. You'd expect that Simeone will shuffle the deck pretty soon here, but he's stuck with the first half team at the start of the second half. Of course, he made a couple of positional switches as well as personnel switches in the second half of last week's game, which kind of swung the momentum significantly. But at the start of this half, it's been kind of more the same where, as you alluded to, Dion, Arsenal have plenty of the ball, maybe not in overall sense of pressure on Atletico in terms of creating clear-cut chances, but they're definitely in control of the ball. Also, it just feels that in the last week, and maybe including the first leg, someone like Victor Gyökeres has just found out how to be a bit of a nuisance. And he's been a bit of a thorn in the side of Atletico all evening here, where he just feels like he's something that they really need to consider every time Arsenal attack.
5: Yeah, I think he also, this kind of game and this sort of approach where you know how they're going to play as well, it kind of suits them because it's sort of like it's kind of a wrestling match, and you don't, like, that's sort of like Atletico are coming for a tussle, and I think that suits them more than having to do the more dynamic side of being a kind of forward for a team like Arsenal, or what you would have hoped for a forward.
1: Do you think last night's result has an impact on how Arsenal feel going into this game? As I said, Atletico Madrid are through on goal. They've rounded David Raya. And is that going to be a penalty? The referee has shook his head, said no corner. It's an extraordinary defensive intervention from Arsenal. They've managed to get away without conceding a penalty here. It seems to be a pretty route one ball, straight from the centre back, in fact. The attacker is onside. I think...
5: Right through. How has he not scored that?
1: Is it Giuliano Simeone?
5: Yeah. Such a beautiful, takes around him beautifully.
1: oh, there's a tangle of the legs between him and Gabriel, but I think he just makes a bit of a hames of it. It is Giuliano Simeone.
5: It's not a penalty.
1: His first touch is unbelievable to be able to trap it down. He gets around Raya, but then, yeah, his second, third, fourth touches don't connect with the ball at all, and he just misses it. Huge opportunity for Atletico Madrid. Check is over. It should be 1-1. And from the resulting corner, a shot flashes above the crossbar. Wow. That would have added a bit of tension.

0: Did your club talk to us about this, Leon?
1: Well, we have a mini Champions League, it's called, every year, which for the last few years has gone to a 2-day event, and it's from kids from 5 to 13. All the usual, put into groups playing matches, but it's just one of those fantastic kind of community efforts, and we share ourselves and Coola both play at Hyde Park in Dalkey, and Coola very generously and in the spirit of the kind of two clubs, because we have players playing for both clubs, they allow us to use their pitches for the weekend, so we have matches on up there and we have a great relationship with them, and this kind of underlines it, like, you know, Aisling Faye, who's a chairperson there, is a great person to work with, and Elva in the clubhouse in Coola, all those people are fantastic to deal with, and they're very generous to us, and we reciprocate for their mini All Ireland. So it's a great community thing, and we had it this year. The weather was fantastic. We have an organising committee. I'm going to go full chairman mode now.
0: Please do.
1: You know, I'm going to thank everyone. But we have an organising committee that start working on this in, you know, October, November, and incredible committee this year. Diane Woods, Aina Mellett, Luke Pomeroy.
2: You're really going for it.
1: I'm going for it. I have to go for it. I see I've started now. Conor Keating. Oran McLafferty. I'm going to keep going. I'm going to leave someone out. I'm taking everyone on the WhatsApp group. Anyway, they do an incredible job. They do a fantastic job and it runs so effortlessly. But this year it was glorious weather and we were really... One of the things we looked into this year and we just started making inquiries about it, Dalkey United's greatest ever player, Ireland's greatest ever player, is Paul McGrath. And we were just looking into the possibility that Paul might... consider coming along, and we got, you know, we were encouraged that he might do, and then we got the confirmation last week that he was going to come down on Sunday, and it's not an exaggeration to say, like, you know, grown men were crying, like, you know, well, I was crying, but other grown men were crying too, like, his presence is just extraordinary, and it's still extraordinary. Like, that aura he has is there, and it's there. It's just, it's like, I spent a lot of time just with him, just walking around, and he did everything. He just walked around meeting people, stopped for every picture, signed, like, he was signing shin, like, kids were taking out their shin pads and asking him to sign them, and, he was doing that, like, there wasn't, you know... anything that he couldn't do for people, and he just wandered around and enjoyed it, and it was beautiful, like it was really beautiful, and that sense you have, which he always, like, McGrath had that as a player, and it's still there, just that people want to kind of be around him, that there was something about him that draws people to him, and you could see it, like, there was, you know, people come up and say, I touched your shoulder in Dunleary Shopping Centre when I was 10, you know, and like this kind of stuff, like, you know, remembering, like, because he has that presence. But the kids as well, like, you know, and like you saw, we put some videos up on it and you see it, like, the kids are just in awe, like, they all know who he is. They understand. Not just if you're from Dalkey United, but anyone around there, but they do understand who he is. And, like, a lot of them have read that, you know, there's a Paul McGrath, one of those biographies out, and they've read that, and they understand, like, his place in Irish football history. And it's a funny thing, I actually think about, you know, people talk about kids and, like, the way they live today, and they're on their phones and they're on, but they actually, I think some of that stuff gives them, I know for my own son, like, it's probably because of YouTube, they spend so much time, like, he spends so much time watching, like, footballers on YouTube, including old footballers, that he knows so much about these, so he'll have seen, like, you know, the YouTube kids algorithm, or the YouTube has fed him, like, you know, he's watched Roy Keane videos, the next thing he's watching Paul McGrath videos, so they know about these players, and they know about

0: their reputation. So they all knew him. And I told my son the night before, because we didn't really tell anybody. I told him the night before, and he was just like, wow, wow.
1: You didn't need to explain?
0: No.
1: It's amazing, isn't it?
0: Yeah, he was just wow. And all his friends were the same, and there's four of them who live on our road who are all same age, and they walked out, and they were just, and I have some videos of them, they were just wandering around looking at him, like staring, and everywhere. That was the way it was. And, you know, there was this magical moment. And as I said, he was there for an hour and a half, and we came in. Our clubhouse is getting, is our old clubhouse, which was probably the clubhouse that was there when he was a player. There were some pictures of him there. And a fantastic picture, which I love, from a Dalkey United dinner in 1995, when he came to it with half the Aston Villa team. So it's like Dwight York, Mark Bosnich, Earl Barrett, all these guys are there at like, you know, I don't know where it was, Fitzpatrick's in Killiney or something.
1: Good night was had.
0: Think of it, there might well have had a good night have been had. And so all these pictures are there. And, you know, the clubhouse is, you know, we're hoping it'll be redeveloped shortly, and we'd love to name the Dalkey United section of that. We'd like to name it after Paul, you know, and it was just a magical day. And the thing that summed it up for me, there was a kid who I'd say was about six, as Paul was getting into the car to leave, and he came up from Wexford. He lives in Wexford. He came up from Wexford to come to it, and was driving back down to Wexford, and the kid just, as Paul was getting to the car, his kid who was wandering off, just going home, he just went, "Bye, Paul, really nice to meet you." And it was just like, they just kind of summed it up. It was just all so easy. But it just created this sense of, and we had a great day yesterday, the second day of it, and it was fantastic, and it all worked so well because of the people I mentioned. But that day, where there was just sort of that sense of stardust and genuine stuff, you know, not like it wasn't, and somebody who doesn't ask for anything, just is happy to be there. And I think it was reflected in how people approach. Nobody, it was just very easy. The whole thing was very easy, and it was lovely. It was really one of the most, as anyone who volunteers in a club knows, there's a lot of it's a lot of thankless tasks. So a lot of people thank you, but you know they still ask you to do it. Yeah. So it's not as thankless. So, but this was one of those days that was just magic and made it worthwhile.
1: The aura thing is so interesting because he is so easy to deal with, so ordinary in so many ways, and yet he does carry that aura. Like, how does that manifest itself for you on a day like that?
0: Well, the easiness is, well, you just want to make sure. I just wanted, like, we were just so grateful that he had come. And we didn't, none of us at the club wanted to put him under any pressure in terms of even coming. And we never, that's why we didn't want to say he was coming, didn't want to do anything that, just because you want to respect somebody who I think is given more to this country, like in sporting terms, than almost anybody, like one of the greatest figures in Irish sport, and we're very proud of the fact that he came from that club. And so we just, like, you just wanted him to do, like, if you just wanted him to be as happy as he could be, like, as just not put under any pressure. Didn't want to, you know. So, but again, Paul just was just so relaxed and easy to like, in terms of what he wanted to do. So he just walked around. And I've seen people in those situations, and like, it's a funny thing with him. He does draw, people are drawn to him in a way that other people who may have similar levels of fame, other people might just leave them alone. Like, people aren't pestering him. But at the same time, like that woman said, you know, people remember touching his shoulder. You know, there's something about him that, you know, the, like, you can, as I said, you see it in the videos, the kids are looking at him. In a way, I you don't see very often, even with people who've achieved kind of greatness, there's something about his presence that draws people to him, whatever it is. And maybe there's some of it is vulnerability and whatever. And I don't want to, even here now in this way, it was just magical, and I don't want to kind of suddenly feel like maybe I shouldn't, I don't want to, it was a special day for the club, and to talk about it too much, you kind of feel like the one thing we didn't want to do was make a fuss over it. Now it's happened, I suppose, we're not asking for anything from it. But
1: you can do it in retrospect,
0: Yeah. But it was just extraordinary to watch the way he was and the way people interacted with him.
2: There can't be too many people who do that to you.
0: To you
2: specifically.
0: Yeah. I don't know I think it's also when it's you're again when you're doing this. I'm in this old clubhouse more nights of the week than I should be, and I'm in there, and the thing you see, we've got, there's a bust of Paul there, there's a picture of him playing in a giant stadium, and he's such a special part of that club, and then to see him there, and he's been back before, back in 1995 with the Aston Villa team, maybe, but to see him there on a day like that when it's all about the kids who play there, and how much they enjoy it, and it's a special day anyway, and it's always very special because of the people who organise it so brilliantly. But that added layer then on top of that, so something that you're invested in emotionally and hoping is going to work well, and you've put a bit of time into it to make sure, in the hope that it works well, and then this figure. Again, but he's always had that. I think wherever you saw him, even when he always had, I remember, because I watched the tape out, I remember the Ireland-England in Calgary, and there was a moment in the halftime analysis when Paul McGrath, to show the clip of Paul McGrath smiling at the referee, he fouled somebody. And he got away with it because he smiled at the referee, and the referee didn't book him. And Eamon Dunphy highlighted it at halftime and said, and the classic Dunphy, we were playing, and he said, "That's the difference between us and them, Bill." But it was just, it was that aura, that sense he had that he could give a smile to a referee and he wouldn't book him. So it's always been there. But I think it's just, I think it's extraordinary when you see it, somebody who, and that's Jesus, that's 35 years ago, so it's...
1: amazing stuff.
0: Yeah.
1: Arsenal just had a big chance to go 2-0 up on the night. The ball is crossing from the left-hand side in Capier, I think. And it's one of those first touch ones. It's flashed into Victor Gyökeres, opens his body up, and with the instep, fires over the crossbar. It's just over, a little bit lower, and it's back of the net, no question. Arsenal have made three substitutions. They have taken off Eze, they have taken off Saka, and they've taken off Calafiori. Nkapie on for Calafiori, Madueke on for Saka, and Martin Odegaard on for Eze. Atletico have also made three substitutions right before Arsenal responded with theirs. They brought on Molina for Lookman, Johnny Cardoso for Giuliano Simeone, and Sirleaf has come on for Robin Lenormand a second ago.
2: They made two more.
1: It looks like they have made two more.
2: Seems Alvarez and Griezmann have gone off.
1: Really?
2: That's what it's just... Well, it just came up on the screen. Now, unless I've misread that, but it did. They were both there anyway.
1: Wow, that's quite the substitution there from Diego.
2: I
1: did see them warming up a couple of extra guys there on the side of the
2: pitch. Yeah, Griezmann and Alvarez for Baena and Almada.
1: Wow, that's unusual by Diego Silva. I'm not going to stand here and claim I know what the substitution pattern has been all season long for Atletico Madrid, but you're 1-0 down in a Champions League semi-final. Surely one of those...
0: could do something for you. Yeah, no, it seems strange. But then, yeah, I don't know what Griezmann had really done and like done to justify staying on.
1: Yeah, Alvarez probably had a bit more about him across both legs. But then again, Griezmann wasn't in the first half of the game last week either, and then came up with a couple of big moments. So 67 minutes on the clock. It's Arsenal 1, Atletico 0. They're 2-1 up on aggregate. There's a whole host of other stuff we want to chat about. We haven't even mentioned Manchester United versus Liverpool.
2: What
0: about it? Who
2: won?
0: The Champions League. Yeah. Everyone won.
2: Oh, okay, cool. That's good.
0: Yeah. No, there's win all the different age groups of winners.
2: But, okay.
0: My son's team actually won. For the 2 years I've been chairman, his team has won it both times, which is looking a bit suspicious.
1: But at least it's not a raffle. at least it's a game of football that he's won.
0: Yeah, and they, all the medals are the same. I hate to break this to the kids now. But like the winner's medals and the loser's medals, they're all the same.
1: Cover those young ears whenever Dion Fanning's on the radio. Don't ruin the mirage. 69 minutes on the clock. We'll be talking Liverpool-Manchester United after the break and keeping up to speed and everything that happens at the Emirates.
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1: You are welcome back. So the double substitution there of Griezmann and Alvarez, it was Thiago Almada and Alex Baena who came on for them. Interesting kind of decision-making process. They're both kind of attacking midfielders / wingers. So Diego Simeone obviously feeling that his more central attackers weren't doing the job. I see Martin Zubimendi now warming up for Arsenal. Where's the tensionometer at the moment, Dion?
0: I still don't think it's I don't think it's just not it's not tense. I don't think it's just something. Just there's a little bit of like it's like now it's entered into the realm of the slightly just curious because of those substitutions. We're trying to figure out what Simeone is thinking, and maybe it's one of those situations where Arteta will also be thinking. He will be thinking, "What's he done here? And how do I respond to it?" And Zubimendi's coming on now, and Lewis Scully's coming off.
1: Yeah, it looks like he's picked up a little bit of a knock, but I think he's put in a really good shift. I think, like they targeted him early in the game, as you would somebody who's pretty much a rookie in midfield, but has had some really good contributions, and I think it's been a success, even if Arsenal aren't to go through tonight, that selection from Mikel Arteta, because suddenly you've got Zubimendi coming on, who's played so much football all season, but he only has to get through 20 minutes if Arsenal hold on to this 1-0 lead. The great news, guys, is that if you're not enjoying this match, we can start previewing next season's Champions League. Congratulations to Manchester United on making it. Did you see that football fans were complaining about the fact that the Premier League, for the first time ever, posted a graphic congratulating a club side making and qualifying for the Champions League?
0: And people are angry about that.
1: Well, according to Grok, I saw somebody saying it. Grok, has the Premier League ever congratulated anybody on social media for qualifying for the Champions League before? And Grok assured them, no, this is the first time it's happened. So Manchester United preferential treatment is back in business.
0: But okay, preferential treatment for Manchester United. So, but like they were aware that there are places in the Premier League available to teams in the Champions League. Mm-hmm. It is an actual prize,
1: yes,
0: within the Premier League structure. Like that doesn't, they weren't angry about that. It's just
1: the fact that the Premier League would go out of their way to point out that Manchester United have now assured their spot in the Premier Club competition next season. Dion, I must say you were ahead of the curve on the Arne Slot out conversation this season. I think it's fair to say that that wagon is now full of people.
0: It is.
2: Very well worded.
0: It's very full of people, but I feel these people, including myself, are on a futile journey. Owen,
1: do you reckon?
0: Yeah, it's every indication seems to be that Slot is going to stay. That all the mitigating factors have persuaded people at Liverpool that they should give him, a summer and go into next season. And, some of those are clearly very profound, like the death of Diogo Jota and what impact that had on the squad. But it seems to me that it's a kind of, when you look at how Liverpool are performing and you look at how they performed again against Manchester United and the same things keep happening, that it doesn't seem to be, unless you're actually thinking of this season, there was just no chance really of this season working properly at all, then, there are too many things in how Liverpool play or don't play that could make you think, how is Slot considered the person who can fix this? Now, there's loads of people, a club that hit a groove with Jurgen Klopp and Michael Edwards and the other people involved there, and they really they found a sweet spot between, I guess what you might consider like old-fashioned management, which is just having a genius kind of managing you, and sort of data-led approach, and they found a lovely kind of synchronicity with it. But like I was looking at the game at Old Trafford, and the players Liverpool bought, why anyone decided to buy Jeremy Frimpong? It's just...
2: Wasn't this sold as the big thing at the start because they had such a good relationship with Leverkusen?
0: Well, he was all the players sold for his durability, and he never gets injured, and he's been injured all season. there's so many elements to that that you kind of, like, maybe he was just going to be covered. They didn't expect that Conor Bradley would stay fit. They haven't been able to keep players fit. And I think with Slot and this decision, which seems to be, you know, well sourced that he's going to stay, that actually it's not a decision. It's the absence of a decision. It's like, let's see what can happen if we don't make a decision now. But we will have to make a decision. There are too many factors that make that point to the fact that it's not going to work. And people win. Like I saw, and I get the logic. I get the intellectual argument that if you win the league and you have a bad season, you deserve the opportunity to have another season. But like, sport doesn't function as a kind of on what people deserve. Like, it's meant to be ruthless. And this season, there are as many reasons for wondering if the season he won the league was actually just a moment in time, as there are to say this was the greatness of Slot. And like, people talk about, you know, there was a lot of anger among Liverpool fans before the United game that they had Liverpool players had a few days off and were on, like, you know, city breaks and all this kind of stuff. And that seems to be also being tied in with, like, you know, the lack of kind of general fitness that Liverpool appear to have. And the amount of games they lose in the final quarter. And the rebuttal of this is usually, well, people, they had the same training regime last year, and it didn't do them any harm when they won the league. Now, that's not true. They were 1 year closer to the training regime of Jurgen Klopp. They had 1 year. They were still impacted by that, and that was so that moment in time that Slot, and he brought his own stuff to it, and he brought his own elements to it. But that moment in time last season is no indicator of what Liverpool will be like with another year of Arne Slot.
1: So you think the fitness aspect, the durability, is a big thing?
0: They're not durable. I don't think they don't seem, for whatever reason. And again, there are certain factors that you have to say, you have to be sympathetic to Slot, to Liverpool, to the players, and provide some understanding to Slot around, you know, the horrific death of Jota happened during pre-season, and how that impacted on how they prepared for pre-season. Maybe we don't know. So that's something that is a factor that can't be dismissed. But there are other elements of their fitness that you look at and think, right, is this... Slot has a different model to model Klopp had. And Klopp's model wasn't perfect. And, you know, there was players getting injured because he worked them so hard. But I think there are so many elements of what Liverpool have moved away from, so much of what Slot was. And Jamie Carragher pointed it out on Sunday with the first Manchester United goal, which started from Liverpool winning a throw after putting pressure on the United defenders. Liverpool winning a throw at 30 yards from the United goal, 40 yards from the United goal, and somehow it ended up going back to the keeper, to the Liverpool keeper, and who kicked it poorly, and the goal came from that. Was it the first or second goal? Anyway, this I remember even last season you could see elements of this. I've talked about this before. I remember last season Liverpool played Chelsea. They won the ball off the Chelsea defenders outside the Chelsea box, and next thing, it was back in the Liverpool half, and there was this sense of Slot slowing everything down. But last year, it worked because there was still that element of the Klopp team. So the idea that what happened last year is an indicator of he can do this again, it could equally, and probably more likely, be a sign of, well, actually, 1 year further away from that. And I think there's an interesting comparison with, say, the Wenger Arsenal era, when he came in and he merged the George Graham defence to the, you know, the Vieira...
1: The reverse Liverpool.
0: The reverse Liverpool, yeah. And, you know, what happened then? And then, okay, they replaced it. I suppose 2004, it was like the league they won in 2002 still had Tony Adams in it. But the 2004 team was probably evolved. But then Wenger found it very hard to do that. It was a longer period of time, but he found it very hard to evolve it fully into a functioning, both units functioning the way they did in that kind of glorious, from 98 to 2002, that period, which was kind of I would say that era, that those teams were even better than the Invincibles team, I would say. That 98-99 Arsenal team was a staggering team to watch. And I think that's more likely as a pathway for Liverpool under Slot.
1: Is it not crazy how it's been such a stylistic difference? Like, should the very basic aspect of running a football club today not involve the trend of how you're going to play football or what the basic tenets are? Like, what you're explaining there is a vast departure from Jurgen Klopp, which didn't seem the case last season, but now that it properly is Arne Slot's team, it does seem that a chasm has developed between how Liverpool approach football compared to how they approach it under Jurgen Klopp.
0: Yeah, now, again, like, you could look at it and say, like, this can't be, nobody could claim that this is the style of football they want to play.
1: So it's not even Slot's plan?
0: I don't know. Like, well, I don't know what it is. Like, but you look at it, like, there are so many, like, nothing works. Like, nothing functions. And there are so many players who are having terrible seasons.
1: Did Jurgen Klopp know exactly when to get out of Dodge? Did he look at Virgil van Dijk? Did he look at Mo Salah? Did he even look at the contract of Luis Diaz? And did he know that there are certain things ticking down here? And I'm going to leave the football club before the football club's greatness leaves it.
0: Yeah. I don't know about that. Was that an Arsenal fan crying or an Atletico fan crying?
1: I don't know. There's been a couple of more moments here. Jokeres is still on the pitch and he's just been a bit of a menace to this Atletico backline all night long, really. Set pieces now starting to become a bit of a factor. Arsenal kind of keeping the pressure on that way. Still a little bit prone to the odd counter-attack. Gabriel Martinelli has entered the fray here as well. He's just earned his side a corner kick, which is a valuable commodity at this stage in the game for Arsenal. He came on for Leandro Trossard in the 83rd minute. 85 minutes played here, by the way. It's still Arsenal 1, Atletico 0.
0: I'm not so sure Klopp saw that. Like, one of the things he had done was bring in young new players who did help them win the league last year. I do think he was probably just...
1: Do you mean like the young players who won the League Cup 2 years ago? Like, again, in that final against Chelsea, like the blue £1 billion bottle job day?
0: Well, I suppose even the Szoboszlai and McAllister and people like that.
1: Yeah, yeah.
0: Not exactly young players, but that was a stark contrast to Slot, like the way they won the League Cup that time, because, you know, he was playing young players. Like, Slot kind of gives the impression that, the idea of playing some of the fringe players fills him with terror. So it's like the other thing again.
2: Good Lord.
1: Oh, I think it's Sørloth in the middle of the Arsenal box.
0: What happened?
1: The ball just gets squared for him. The game's kind of entered a little bit of chaos here. So lots of open spaces, but the ball's just squared to him and he just finds himself in the Arsenal box in acres of space. All he's got to do is connect with it and it's a huge chance for Atletico Madrid. He just misses the ball.
2: He's spinning around it like a tanker. Like, it's unbelievable. It's just like he can't get it out.
1: What an opportunity that was for Atletico Madrid. There's going to be a big chance for them, you'd suspect, between now and the end of the game, but it's opened up to the point where Arsenal are just as likely to score as well. So 86 and a half minutes on the clock, Arsenal with that one goal lead.
2: Could I just check, like, with the Liverpool thing, why is the, I suppose, ire squared at Slot when it would seem that so many of the decisions that he wouldn't have been making, say in recruitment particularly, have been pretty disastrous? Like, even you're watching, like, and I you'd kind of give someone the benefit of the doubt, and they raised this afterwards, the likes of Wirtz, who in that game on the weekend, like, he just, like, this guy doesn't want any part of this at all.
0: Yeah.
2: And it's not that kind of get stuck in type thing, but I just, in general, it's like, he is offering very little. And it's a weird type of thing where it's that kind of the sheer magnitude of the signing. But even no one seems to be talking about him. Like, no one like be like, what the hell is this guy doing? Where, like, it's weird that all the thing goes back to Slot. I don't know why. Is it just the...
0: Well, I guess he's... Yeah, no, I think... Well, I think you could... I talked about Frimpong earlier, and if, like, and the point I finished off on that was that, you know, this well, the kind of well, the functioning machine that Liverpool had with Klopp and Michael Edwards and all these people has now been replaced by kind of dysfunction everywhere, including the recruitment. Then maybe they'll, but it didn't make any sense. Maybe they've got some galaxy-brained idea for all these players that they never were able to manifest this season. Although Slot has traded on that a lot more than the reality. Like, they didn't play together because he wasn't picking them.
2: Yeah.
0: You know, Wirtz, Ekitike, and Isak. And, you know, how long did Isak go when Slot was saying he wasn't fit because he missed a preseason? Then he got the bad injury. But he had months. Like, he joined whatever it was, the 1st of September. Obviously, okay, he'd been on strike or whatever. But, like, you know, there was opportunities to play them all and show, well, this is what our plan is. But the plan fell at the first hurdle, really, if there was one, because it was to play Wirtz in behind two strikers in midfield, and clearly it became apparent that he couldn't do that. And I don't think the sort of narrative is that the way Liverpool went one direction when English football was going in another direction, and suddenly Wirtz found himself like stuck, kind of going, what the hell is this? But I don't know, like, when you see him play, and again, he deserves the benefit of the doubt of another season just to see what happens. But when you see him play at the moment, you don't think, like, it's not like those Liverpool teams, and again, there is a slight legacy issue for Slot in that they're being compared all the time to, like, one of the most dynamic teams and forward lines in their club's history. But that Wirtz wouldn't have coped in the old way English football was playing. He wouldn't have lasted in a Jurgen Klopp side. So it's not to do with the fact that English football got more physical. It's that, you know, the physicality that they were used to, or people were used to in Liverpool when they were playing a stunning style of football. It's not, you know, it's not to do with the long ball, Brentford, whatever, Arsenal stuff. It's just to do with any of that. You're like, where would Wirtz fit in? Like, what is his position?
1: 5 minutes additional time at the Emirates Stadium. Arsenal 1, Atletico 0. Arsenal 2-1 up on aggregate. We'll take one last break and fill you in on the closing stages after these.
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1: 2.5 minutes left at the Emirates Stadium. Diego Simeone has just been booked for Atletico Madrid. He's been gesticulating wildly on the sideline all night, as has Mikel Arteta. But Simeone gesticulated a little too hard.
2: I have to qualify that. Like, it seems like as if they're looking for balance. It's like it's fine. They're both out of
1: it. It's been quite a piece of theatre. Simeone been picked up quite a bit on TV. Even not being in the stadium, you can sense it. Arsenal have a free kick on the halfway line with 2 minutes left to kill. And time is running out for Atletico Madrid. Mikel Arteta also yellow carded. There's your balance there, Arthur. There's your balance. Knew it was coming.
0: They are... Atletico are really gone as a team. Like, what's going to happen here is they'll go out and then they're going to start a fight.
1: Do you reckon?
0: Yeah. And there's some sort of, if they were really like, you know, the team they used to be, they'd be starting fights now. Like, yeah. They'd be doing something. There's no, there will, the full-time whistle will go and there'll be some fuss over something and, you know, they'll get worked up about it. But it's too late then. And that's like, this is I do think it's probably for the best that nobody will have to watch half an hour more of this match.
1: You didn't enjoy this?
0: It's been terrible.
1: Any redeeming qualities from it?
0: Well, that's going to be over soon. Is that? Like, I don't think so. Like, you could say Lewis Skelly, you know, little things like that, he did well in when he came on, or when he started, and he you know, that was a highly pressurized role for him. Look, they're getting ready now for the, like, they're all getting ready now.
1: It's a bit of a...
0: Well, that's the Arsenal bunch.
1: It's, Koke's given out about the football not being presented to him for a throw-in,
0: but, like,
1: and then he's
0: crazy.
1: Pointing at his,
0: like,
1: wrist and on time.
0: Why are they showing, like, Arsenal scored in the first half, and they're suddenly showing urgency in the final seconds of the match and getting worked up about it. Like, it's nuts. Like, this is not, they've no one to blame but themselves for this. Like, limping along through it, missing a couple of chances, really not playing with any real sense of...
1: Oh, here we go. You called it. Diego Simeone starting a fight on the sideline with some staffer. Marcus Llorente waving his arms widely because of football is not...
0: Not even one of the main men. Just some
2: one of those faceless drones.
1: Calafiori would want to look after himself here because he's just been booked despite being off the pitch a moment ago by the referee, but he's still getting involved. Simeone, they're just not pleased that a ball isn't being presented to them for a throw-in. I don't know, should there be a ball on a cone at the side of the pitch? The ball is just constantly going down the sideline, throw-in after throw-in here. Arsenal just fighting for their lives. And it is over. Arsenal are back in the Champions League final for the first time in 20 years. It is over. That's the good news for you, Dion. But that is a really massive moment for Arsenal in terms of the context of the last couple of years. We don't know how the Premier League season is going to pan out. Last night was a massive night for them, as well as Saturday. But the one thing they haven't been able to do is just get over that final, you know, challenge and actually get back to a Champions League final for the first time since that Barcelona game in 06. So on the continental front, this is another step forward by this Mikel Arteta team.
0: No, it is. And it's one of those things that, you know, you need if you're a manager of Arsenal, if you're a supporter of Arsenal, it is about having those occasions. And I think even, you know, Arsenal's, like, title charges a lot of the times have sort of been very, like, have ended very disappointingly and not even in a kind of epic way. So, like, you need to, whatever happens, it is about just creating those things that you actually feel something and you have some sort of memories of, whether you win or lose them. So to get to a Champions League final, even after a game as terrible as this one, is something that is to, you know, you can't take away from Arteta.
1: If Arsenal end up winning either of these pieces of silverware, I think the return of Bakayo Saka is going to go down as a really important final chapter in this season. They've been without him for a lot of this year. He has come back fit and firing, but also crucially at just the right time. He has scored the winner tonight. It is his goal that has put Arsenal into the Champions League final. He was the star man on Saturday evening as well to put Arsenal in a position to, I guess, celebrate Manchester City's slip yesterday evening. He is their key man. He's not had his best season, but that'll all be forgotten about if he has an all-timer of a May.
0: Well, it will be, and he's so important for them. And, he missed the City game and then he's back. And I think now what this does for Arsenal, you know, it should help them. Like, there are still some tough games to negotiate, but I feel that winning the two games after the City game have been huge for Arsenal. They really have. And I don't think the City team that you see this season is that equipped to be under that kind of pressure as we saw last night. And Saka has been like so important in putting that pressure back on them.
2: Who do you think Arsenal fans will want in the final?
1: Bayern Munich.
2: Fair.
1: What do you think?
0: Why will they want Bayern?
1: I think there's a greater sense of being able to beat them. They beat them earlier on in this campaign. But I guess we're trying to judge a Champions League final or any knockout tie based on what happened in the first half of the season is futile, given what Paris Saint-Germain showed last season and are showing this season.
0: I
1: also think Bayern Munich are not as good as PSG.
0: I think Arsenal would feel a little bit more confident they could stop Bayern scoring.
1: Yeah.
0: It'll be the entire game plan.
1: Yeah.
0: And they'll feel that they'll be able to do that. PSG, there's more to fear and there's more danger. Even though they look at the form of Kane and Diaz and Elise, but they'll also think, well, we played Luis Diaz when he was at Liverpool. We know what he can push him out of games too. Whereas PSG, anything could happen.
1: Yeah, that all Premier League front three might just be a dose of familiarity for them. Owen Doyle's going to be back in studio with us tomorrow evening to watch that. There are fireworks going out over the Emirates right now. We've also got a sit-down interview with Pat Ryan, the former Cork manager, tomorrow evening. I was down in his house in Cork this morning. It's a brilliant conversation and it's coming your way tomorrow evening here on Off the Ball, 7 p.m. on News Talk. Thanks for joining us. Tom Dunn is up next. Good night.
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3: Good evening, I'm Aidan Delaney. Medical personnel have boarded the cruise ship struck with a deadly hantavirus outbreak off of Cape Verde. They're assessing the situation as negotiations continue over the medical evacuation of two infected crew members. There's still no word on when the remaining passengers can go ashore. Two Irish citizens are among those on board the ship, along with the travel blogger Jake Rosemarin.
7: All we want right now is to feel safe, to have clarity, and to get home. So if you're seeing coverage about this, just remember that there are real people behind it.
3: The U.S. Secretary of War Pete Hegseth says the Iran ceasefire is holding despite attacks against the United Arab Emirates and the Strait of Hormuz. He claims the important shipping route is clear because of a dome of U.S. air defenses, but added American allies should be stepping up. Oil prices rose again today thanks to the renewed tensions in the Middle East, but Donald Trump says it's for the greater good.
9: I also thought oil would go up to 200, 250, maybe 300, and I knew it would be short term, but I thought it would go, I looked today, it's like at 102. And that's a very small price to pay for getting rid of a nuclear weapon from people that are really mentally deranged.
3: Two investigations have been launched into Facebook and Instagram's recommender systems. Commissioner Naman says the platforms may be using so-called dark patterns to make it harder for people to choose their own content. Commissioner John Evans is concerned people can't easily access feeds that aren't based on profiling.
10: Online safety and the regulation of online safety is relatively new, but what you're seeing now is kind of an accumulation of momentum at the different agencies, at ours, where we've opened up a number of cases on our own and then jointly with the European Commission over the last number of months.
3: And French universities will now offer three-course meals to all students for just €1. The price covers a starter, main course and dessert and was previously only available for those on low incomes or receiving financial aid. The French Higher Education Minister says the scheme will help alleviate the financial pressure on young people in the country. A report by students' unions back in January found 48% of university attendees have gone without food due to money worries. And that's your news for now.
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13: Good evening, I'm Daniel Pitcher. It's halftime at the Emirates Stadium as Arsenal and Atletico Madrid are bidding to book their place in the final of the Champions League. Arsenal have the advantage into the second half with a 1-0 lead in the second leg. Bukayo Saka back in the Gunners' side with a goal right on the brink of the break. Mikel Arteta's side lead 2-1 on aggregate. The Ireland manager, Heimir Hallgrímsson, believes Jaden Ume is ready to step into the senior international squad. The 18-year-old Benfica winger is in for the friendly against Grenada and Spain this month. The Cork-born teenager has previously appeared in under-21 squads and Hallgrímsson says he's been impressed by him.
26: Obviously, physically he's ready and he's been doing well at the club, and I had a few talks with Benfica about him and they rate him highly. And he's done well with the Ireland youth teams.
13: Manchester United midfielder Casemiro could be on the move to the US this summer, with Inter Miami interested in signing the veteran. The five-time Champions League winner set to leave Old Trafford at the end of the season. In tennis, Aryna Sabalenka has warned a player boycott of the Grand Slams could be possible amid ongoing frustration over prize money. A group including Yannick Sinner say they're deeply disappointed with the revenue share offered at the French Open. Sabalenka believes the players deserve a greater percentage, while Coco Gauff has backed calls for collective action. In golf, John Rahm's reached a breakthrough agreement with the DP World Tour, keeping him eligible for Ryder Cup selection. The former Masters champion will pay outstanding fines, understood to be around €3 million, was part of the deal, and Rahm can continue competing at LIV Golf Circuit while committing to a number of DP World Tour events. And in Gaelic Games, holders Offaly have been dethroned of their Leinster minor football title in emphatic fashion. They lost 5-16 to 9 points against Meath at O'Connor Park in their quarter-final match. Kildare also in the semi-finals following a 5-15 to 12-point win over Westmeath at Cusack Park. To access 3 free Off the Ball podcasts a month, sign into the GoLad app now.
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14: Largely dry with clear spells tonight, along with some isolated showers later. Light northerly or variable breezes. A chilly night with lowest temperatures of 1 to 6 degrees. And now you're up to date on News Talk.
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15: Very welcome to tonight's show. Tom Dunn with you until midnight on tonight's show. I have music from Radiohead, Echo and the Bunnymen, Jack White, brand new single, Willie Nelson. There's kind of going to be a bit of a smoking theme coming up a little bit later on. And Ray LaMontagne, Richard Ashcroft, and many more, starting with, well, I mentioned them last night. Tom Smith from this band, Tonight in Whelans, a band, The Editors, who've done some of the best intros of all time.

brings you back. Also, of course, contributed to one of the great Christmas albums, Tom Smith, there with the editors on stage tonight. You've probably missed it, to tell the truth. But anyway, you might be doing more dates. Let me see now. You haven't missed the Super Furry Animals. They're on tomorrow.

3 Olympia tomorrow night. That is juxtaposed with them. Often played an Eddie Reader version of that for you, which is very, very, very beautiful. Tom, I'm with you. Hope you're all well. Newstalk, tom@newstalk.com is the email address if you want to get in touch. I couldn't help but notice it was on this day in 1982 that Radiohead released their very, very first ever single. It was called The Drill, and it's what led to absolutely everything. Some of the tracks ended up on their debut album a little bit later. Imagine a world without Radiohead.

Stop Whispering from Radiohead, from their debut album from many moons ago. And I was talking to somebody in the music industry a while back, and they were asking me about various people that I've interviewed. And they said, have you ever interviewed Thom Yorke? No, I haven't. I've interviewed other members of Radiohead, but I've never interviewed Thom Yorke. But I did say I was at the gig in Amendorns when Radiohead initially played to about 50 people. And the person I was talking to almost fell over dead with excitement. I said, you were in the same room as Thom Yorke. Wow. Hard to believe he's on that pedestal, isn't it? It is Ian McCulloch's birthday today. Happy birthday to you, big man.

piece of music. What a band. Echo and the Bunnymen and Never Stop from them. And it's Ian's birthday today and they're playing the Forest Fest this year. Looking forward to that. Something Happens, they're also playing the Forest Fest this year. It's one of the all-time great festivals in this country. In fact, I may describe it in a Donald Trump way and say it is actually the greatest festival ever. And there are no other great it is the great festival. So, interesting thing. Something Happens and Echo and the Bunnymen do have this little crossover in history, which predates me. So before I joined Something Happens, they used to religiously go to Echo and the Bunnymen gigs and go backstage to meet the band, to the point where they said, we are forming a band, have you any ideas for what we might call ourselves? And Echo and the Bunnymen suggested that Something Happens called themselves the Daz Men, which I have to say to this day, I think is a brilliant name for a band, the Daz Men. And I think they've used that themselves in kind of side projects. But obviously, that was before my time. And when I joined, Something Happens. This is brand new from Jack White. He just, it's on the surface, it's just really kind of simple to play blues music. But on another level, it's just brilliant.

0: brand new single from Jack White, God and the Broken Ribs. That is, don't ask me what it means. That's just the title, boys. Little break, and we're going into what I can only call the smoking section of the show. Yeah, be afraid.
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3: 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And as evening falls, firelight, flavour, and nowhere else to be. 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
0: 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There is something Willie Nelson wants to tell you.

0: Welcome to the Smoke Hour on KNTRY Radio Texas. You know my name, no need to know yours. Now for this next tune, I want y'all to sit back, inhale, and go to that good place your mind likes to wander off to. And if you don't want to go, go find yourself a jukebox. Thank you.
1: Willie Nelson, that's from the Beyoncé album, setting this track up beautifully. Casey Musgraves, Rhinestoned. The operative word here is stoned.

0: Casey Mulgraves and Ryan Stoned from her. I'm going to stick in that theme, if that's okay. Back to Mr. Nelson. Roll me up and smoke me.
1: What I done. 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Just

Willie Nelson and Roll Me Up in Smoke, We Will Die. If I found myself in a Willie Nelson tribute band, I wouldn't be unhappy. This is Lorelei featuring Waxahachie. Waxahachie is Katie Crutchfield, and she has a beautiful voice.

This is Lorelei featuring Waxahachie and Where's Your Love. That is so much different to the original version of the song. And that's just down to her vocal, Waxahachie, Katie Crutchfield. So I mentioned 13, a big star, and how it's been covered by nearly everyone. This is a really gorgeous version of it. So Bedouin is one of the singers. And Linda Segarra is another one of the singers from Hooray for the Riff Raff. I'll play them later. And then on top of that, you have Katie Crutchfield as well. A super group, really, which would do very well if they wanted to.

0: had one. Linda Zegarra and Katie Crutchfield together doing a version there of 13. Very innocent, you know, a schoolboy writing a song about a schoolgirl. I did once suggest it to Christy Murray, who's looking for songs to do for an album, and he said, Tom, I could do that, but I'd probably be arrested. Yes, I hear you. Ray Lamontagne coming to play in two nights at 3 Olympia. Beautiful, beautiful artist, and still to this day, one of the most interesting sessions we ever had on this show. Yes, what happened that day, I hear you ask? I will tell.
1: 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Tom Dunn. On News Talk.
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0: So the Ray Lamontagne session, he was in town, he was doing a gig, and he came in to do a session, and we used to do them on Tuesday afternoons, and half two, half the studio till half three, and the studio was set up beautifully, and great engineers and gear, and you know, you could really get great sessions. So Ray was insisting he would only do one song, and we were saying, Ray, come on, you've come all this way, would you not do two? You know, we'll have them to play for weeks to come. So he started into the second song, and then halfway through the second song, he just stood up, stopped playing, and said, one song is enough for anyone.

Beautiful. Ray Lamontagne and Forever My Friend from him. Two nights in the Olympia on the 20th and the 21st for you to look forward to. So if you were at any of the Oasis gigs last year, you might have seen Richard Ashcroft was opening for them. Said he would come back, and he's going to be coming back to Three Arena in the weeks ahead. He really was blown away, wasn't he, by his nights in Dublin at the time? Because he went to O'Donoghue's, and I think after the gig, and said a lot of singing, a lot of drinking, a lot of talking nonsense, but quite a night. But more, he was more taken by Croke Park. He said on the night, he said, you can't use words like nostalgia. This is much more than that. Croke Park the other night was like the centre of the universe. It was the most now happening real place you could be on the planet. And the same for the people on the street. You see the footage of people singing on the street. It is beautiful. So welcome back. Good to have you. One of the all-time great songwriters. Take it away. The acoustic version of Bittersweet Symphony. Quality is now going where they should be.

0: Excellent stuff. 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
5: Good evening, I'm Aidan Delaney. Medical personnel have boarded the cruise ship struck with a deadly hantavirus outbreak off of Cape Verde. They're assessing the situation as negotiations continue over the medical evacuation of two infected crew members. There's still no word on when the remaining passengers can go ashore. Two Irish citizens are among those on board the ship, along with the travel blogger Jake Rosemarin.
6: All we want right now is to feel safe, to have clarity, and to get home. So if you're seeing coverage about this, just remember that there are real people behind it.
5: The U.S. Secretary of War Pete Hegseth says the Iran ceasefire is holding despite attacks against the United Arab Emirates and the Strait of Hormuz. He claims the important shipping route is clear because of a dome of U.S. air defenses, but added American allies should be stepping up. Oil prices rose again today thanks to the renewed tensions in the Middle East, but Donald Trump says it's for the greater good.
7: I also thought oil would go up to 200, 250, maybe 300, and I knew it would be short term, but I thought it would go, I looked today, it's like at 102. And that's a very small price to pay for getting rid of a nuclear weapon from people that are really mentally deranged.
5: Two investigations have been launched into Facebook and Instagram's recommender systems. Commissioner Naman says the platforms may be using so-called dark patterns to make it harder for people to choose their own content. Commissioner John Evans is concerned people can't easily access feeds that aren't based on profiling.
8: Online safety and the regulation of online safety is relatively new, but what you're seeing now is kind of an accumulation of momentum at the different agencies, at ours, where we've opened up a number of cases on our own and then jointly with the European Commission over the last number of months.
5: And French universities will now offer three-course meals to all students for just €1. The price covers a starter, main course and dessert and was previously only available for those on low incomes or receiving financial aid. The French Higher Education Minister says the scheme will help alleviate the financial pressure on young people in the country. A report by students' unions back in January found 48% of university attendees have gone without food due to money worries. And that's your news for now.
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10: Good evening, I'm Daniel Pitcher. Arsenal have booked their place in a first Champions League final in 20 years. Bukayo Saka's goal right before half-time was enough to see the Gunners win 1-0 on the night and go through 2-1 on aggregate. Hamer Halgrimsson has challenged fringe players to step up in the upcoming international camp. Ireland will head to Spain next week to train ahead of facing Grenada on May 16th in a friendly. It'll come ahead of an official window with matches against Qatar and Canada and then the Nations League later in the year. There's 9 uncapped players in the squad named today and the Ireland manager says this is a big chance for youth to shine.
11: We want these players to step up and lead the ones that haven't been with us before, help them to adjust to what we are doing and try to help them integrate fast, and it will be beneficial in the future.
10: In tennis, Aryna Sabalenka has warned a player boycott of Grand Slams could be possible amid ongoing frustration over prize money. A group, including Jannik Sinner, say that they're deeply disappointed with the revenue share offered at the French Open. Sabalenka believes the players deserve a greater percentage, while Coco Gauff has backed calls for collective action. In golf, Tom McKibben has been confirmed in the field for next week's PGA Championship after securing a spot inside the world's top 100. The 23-year-old will join defending champion Scottie Scheffler along with Rory McIlroy, Shane Lowry and Padraig Harrington in Philadelphia. Meanwhile, the former champion Phil Mickelson, who was named in the 154 player field, has withdrawn. And in Gaelic games, holders Offaly have been dethroned of their Leinster minor football title in emphatic fashion. They lost 5-16-9 points against Meath at O'Connell Park in their quarter-final match. Kildare also into the semi-finals following a 5-15-12 point win over Westmeath at Cusack Park. To hear live commentary of the League of Ireland every Friday, sign into the Go Loud app now.
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5: Largely dry with clear spells tonight, along with some isolated showers later. Light northerly or variable breezes, a chilly night with lowest temperatures of 1 to 6 degrees. And now you're up to date on News Talk.
12: You're very welcome back. In this hour, the brand new single from Mick Flannery featuring Susan O'Neill, Ronan O'Snuddy as well. Fiacna O'Brainon will be on the show as well. Rafe the Riff Raff, Mike Stipe, Big Thief, R.E.M. A lot of letters there, isn't there? So let's start with three more of them. ABC.

from the Lexicon of Love 2, which is every bit as good as the Lexicon of Love 1. That doesn't happen very often. Great excitement about the new album from Mick Flannery. At the end of the month, it'll be with us. It is called The House Must Win. This is a new single from it featuring Susan O'Neill.

Mick Flannery featuring Sisna O'Neill and The Rebel from them. Another collaboration, Ronan O'Snuddy and Miles O'Reilly. Played this for you last night as well. Cool on Tea.

Isn't that just beautiful? That is Cool on Tea, which is Ronan O'Sundy and Miles O'Reilly together from their brand new album. That's really absolutely gorgeous. Now, I'm getting very excited because tomorrow night we'll be reunited with my mate, Fiacna O'Brien, on from the Hot House Flowers. We haven't got to do a gig together now in months because he was off touring in Australia, Hot House Flowers, New Zealand and stuff like that. They're back now. We're finally managing to get back to business. And we're going to be tomorrow night with Alan Connor, the other incredibly important part of all this, at this new venue, St. Catherine and St. James's Church on Dunoor Avenue in Dublin 8. That's part of the Culture Date and Dublin 8 Festival. Paul Noonan did it last year and apparently it was completely brilliant. People are raving to me about this venue and saying it's sensational. So that is going to be tomorrow night, Wednesday the 6th. And what I'm really interested in, Dunoor Avenue, I'm pretty sure it's where my mother is from, Bridie Dunn, who was born in June in 1922. And I haven't had a chance to go on to the site yet and look up to see if she is on the census from 1926. She has to be. So, and my dad as well. So look forward to try and find that. But Dunoor Avenue is

where she grew up. It's full of stories. She always told me she was friendly with the Black family growing up. They have to be from around that area in some way, shape or form. Seemed to know, maybe not, you know, Mary, but probably Mary's mum. So can't wait to be back in Dublin 8 tomorrow night and doing songs like this. This is one of Fakeness. And I get to play guitar on this. There's a thing you never thought you would hear on the radio.

my all-time favourite tracks, so to be able to get to play along with it with Fiacna tomorrow night in that venue, St. Catherine and St. James's Church on Donore Avenue in Dublin. It sounds like an amazing place. Can't wait to get there. And I'll be looking for traces of my mum everywhere. Promise you to play something from Hooray for the Riff Raff. So Alinda Segarra is the name of the vocalist with this band. And she is immense. If you're enjoying Big Thief, almost sold out through Arena a few days ago, you'll love this as well.

0: sounds even better than I remember. That is the Rave, the Riff Raff and Colossus of Rhodes, Boy Genius and Michael Stipe on the way.
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0: Opening track from the Boy Genius album from 5 years ago.
4: Good.

Michael Stipe and No Time for Love Like Now, the song he did on The Colbert Show on TV in America. You got it wrong there. Colbert, Tom. Now you have it. Better, that's good. REM B-side, Wall of Death.

thief. She is such an enormous talent, isn't she? Wonder where it'll go next. They're just at the verge of being able to headline massive festivals. That will be the next stage. Will it not? Played one from Boy Genius, but it was only 1 minute and 20 seconds. And that's just not enough.

0: wonder if they will get back together and do something else. Phoebe Bridgers from the band has been very, very quiet over the last 18 months or so, which would make you tend to think she's up to something, which will be brilliant. Normally, the key phrase that we've used so often on this show featuring Phoebe Bridgers, we haven't said it in ages. What's going on? Music from Elbow after this.
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0: Good solo music from Green chatting on the way, but first, beautiful live version of Elbow's magnificent

0: make me bloody cry, you buggers. How lovely.
1: Wonderful. A live version of Elbow's Magnificent. She says, this is Future Islands. They have a new album out. It's great, but I just wasn't in the mood to listen to this again.

Future Islands and Seasons from them. So Green Chatten released a solo album about 2 years ago. I was completely blown away by it. I wonder will they do more. Part of what's great in this is the girl vocal when it comes in. It's just such a beautiful contrast against his completely wonderful voice.

Green chatting from his solo album 2 years ago. That is Bob's Casino from him. And I see it's only 3 weeks ago was the 7th anniversary of the release of the Fontaines DC debut album, Dogrel. It's only 7 years, during which time they have absolutely conquered the world. Leave You Tonight with Bright Eyes. Have a good one.

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2: Look, I'm not going to tell you I found the one in a week. That'd be a lie. I went on a few dates that were fine, forgettable. And that's dating, isn't it? But then I met Dara, and it just clicked. Go Dating doesn't promise magic. It just gives you a chance to meet real people who are actually looking for the same thing. And you can't ask for more than that, can you? Go on, take a chance.
3: 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Sign up today at godating.ie. As loved by News Talk.
0: Across Ireland, this is the home of conversation that counts. This is News Talk.
4: Good evening, I'm Aidan Delaney. The Transport Minister says the road safety message is obviously not getting through to some people. It's after 165 people were arrested for driving under the influence across the bank holiday weekend. The latest Garda figures also show almost 4,000 drivers were caught speeding and over 300 were detected on their phones or not using a seatbelt. Transport Minister Darragh O'Brien says people need to think carefully before getting behind the wheel.
5: There's a massive element to this is personal responsibility. It's not acceptable for people to drink and drive or use drugs and drive. It's not acceptable for the excessive speeds that we've seen over the weekend. And I'd ask people to think twice before they get into a car. They have a responsibility indeed on that.
4: Three men have been arrested in Dublin on suspicion of the attempted murder of a woman last year. Alexis Campion suffered life-changing burns when she was set on fire at a house in Clondalkin in November. Gardaí say nine properties were searched today as part of the investigation. Three other people have appeared in court previously in connection with the same attack. Two people were rescued during separate call-outs for Baltimore RNLI today. The volunteer lifeboat crew was called into action at 8:40 a.m. when a 45-foot yacht got into difficulty at the mouth of Baltimore Harbour. The ship had suffered engine failure and was towed to safety. Later, officers were called to assist a medevac call on Cape Clear Island after a resident became unwell. The patient was helped onto the lifeboat by a stretcher and brought to an ambulance crew on the mainland in Baltimore. Officials say the crew were quick to respond in both instances and have asked the public to get in touch should they get into difficulty. And the Junior Justice Minister is backing calls for the Ryder Cup to give out more free tickets. The golf tournament is being held at Adair Manor in Limerick next September. Every household within Adair Village will be given two complimentary passes, but residents in the wider Adair Parish claim they should also be included. Local Fianna Fáil TD Niall Collins thinks that's a fair proposal.
6: See, I think if they just widened it out to the wider parish, I think the issue goes away. Unfortunately, it's kind of occupying the media space as a negative. Everything about the Ryder Cup has been hugely positive since it was secured, since JP McMahon has secured the tournament for the Adair venue. A lot of money is going into Adair, a lot of effort.
4: And that's your news for now.
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8: Good evening, I'm Daniel Pitcher. Arsenal have booked their place in a first Champions League final in 20 years. Bukayo Saka's goal right before half-time was enough to see the Gunners win 1-0 on the night and go through 2-1 on aggregate. Hamer Halgrimsson has challenged fringe players to step up in the upcoming international camp. Ireland will head to Spain next week to train ahead of facing Grenada on May 16th in a friendly. It'll come ahead of an official window with matches against Qatar and Canada and then the Nations League later in the year. There's nine uncapped players in the squad named today, and the Ireland manager says this is a big chance for youth to shine.
9: We want these players to step up and lead the ones that haven't been with us before, help them to adjust to what we are doing and try to help them integrate fast, and it will be beneficial in the future.
8: In tennis, Aryna Sabalenka has warned a player boycott of the Grand Slams could be possible amid ongoing frustration over prize money. A group, including Jannik Sinner, say that they're deeply disappointed with the revenue share offered at the French Open. Sabalenka believes the players deserve a greater percentage, while Coco Gauff has backed calls for collective action. In golf, Tom McKibben has been confirmed in the field for next week's PGA Championship after securing a spot inside the world's top 100. The 23-year-old will join defending champion Scottie Scheffler along with Rory McIlroy, Shane Lowry and Padraig Harrington in Philadelphia. Meanwhile, the former champion Phil Mickelson, who was named in the 154 player field, has withdrawn. And in Gaelic games, holders Offaly have been dethroned of their Leinster minor football title in emphatic fashion. They lost 5-16 to 9 points against Meath at O'Connell Park in their quarter-final match. Kildare also into the semi-finals following a 5-15 to 12 point win over Westmeath at Cusack Park. To hear live commentary of the League of Ireland every Friday, sign into the Go Loud app now.
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8: Some rain moving in overnight, but drying up before morning. Tomorrow will be dry with sunny spells, light and variable winds, highest temperatures of 9 to 14 degrees. And now you're up to date on News Talk.
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10: We begin with the news that the Higher Education Minister James Lawless is proposing a loan debt write-off scheme for healthcare students if they choose to remain working in Ireland after graduation, and we're hoping to speak to Minister Lawless now. Good morning to you.
11: Good morning, Claire. How are you?
10: Thank you very much for joining us. So tell us about this suggestion or this plan that you have. How will it work?
11: Yeah, so look, we have a number of medical graduates and other professional graduates educated every year, some of whom then move to other jurisdictions to practice for further study or for life experience. That's normal. It's positive. It's a good thing. But I think a lot of those people would like the opportunity to stay in Ireland and think the Irish system would benefit from that expertise remaining in the country. Now, I don't want to, as I said in the interview, put a brake on anybody. I think it's a rite of passage. I think it broadens the mind. I think it allows professional experience to be gained. But I do think it's worth exploring, is there an incentive where we could say to people, here is a reason, an additional reason, to remain in the state post-education. In some countries, we talk about return of service. We talk about solidarity service. And effectively that you would pledge to work for the state for a number of years post-qualification. And in return for doing so, there would be an incentive, be that a bursary, be that some rebate on student debt, if that was applicable. Something along those lines to say okay. To people, look, here's an additional measure to help you stay.
10: Let's just look at the costs that are involved here for students in medicine. So graduate entry medicine courses will cost between 15 and 20,000 a year. That's over 4 years. Is that right?
11: So the graduate entry medicine is the full economic cost. So an undergraduate studying medicine, the actual place of year costs about 40 to 50,000 euro, but the state pays pretty much all of that. Mm-hmm. So the student is getting their free fees initiative, as has always been the way, as will always be the way, for their undergraduate. However, if you take medicine as a second degree, a graduate entry, the state pays roughly between 15 to 18,000 euro of that full cost. The student typically pays maybe between 16 to 20. So it's a significant contribution.
10: Okay.
11: That many people
10: They may have to take out a loan. So they're looking at starting their career with a significant debt sitting there. So what you're suggesting is that either the state gives them a bursary, which would mean covering, I would imagine, most of that money over the 4 year period, or a loan, an interest free loan.
11: Yeah, so look, we've two issues. I think the graduate entry medicine is very much my focus at the moment. We may look to roll this out to other areas if this works. I mean, I think there's a case made for graduate entry across a number of professions to be accessed in the same way as graduate entry medicine is now, as a second follow-on degree, postgraduate, and shortened in duration because you already have a primary degree. But the way it works is there's two issues. One is that we find that students from more disadvantaged backgrounds can't access those graduate entry degrees because they don't have the 15, 16, 18,000 per annum to pay for it. And secondly, we know that we're at a time when we need to maximise our healthcare workforce in the country. We want our doctors, our nurses, our therapists, etc. to remain in Ireland. We want to incentivise them to do that. So it seems to me a way to bridge both of those issues is to give additional supports to students pursuing a graduate entry medical programme, mm-hmm. but to those supports be made conditional upon service to the state when you qualify. I think that's reasonable. I think it's done in a lot of countries. I've looked at a number of jurisdictions and how they operate models like this. They're actually quite common around the world. We don't typically have one in Ireland. The closest we have to it is what we call the NEPS, the education psychologist, where those students do receive a bursary if they pledge to work for the state. Okay. I think that works quite well, but there's other ways we can do it. And one way would be to assist.
10: Just to look at your plan that you've outlined so far. I mean, some people would look at that and they'd say, what you're doing here is holding people who don't come from a moneyed background hostage. So you're saying to them, you can do medicine, we'll help you out, but you've got to stay here. Now, if you're from a family that can afford to pay the up to 20 grand a year for 4 years, you don't have to stay in Ireland after you graduate. You can head off to Australia and have your life experience because you can afford to do it.
11: Well, very few people can afford the kind of fees we're talking about graduate entry medicine. You know, it's not easy for any family, I would suggest. Regardless of where they're in the income strata. Of course, the higher up you go, you know, the more accessible it may be. But the difficulty at the moment is lower income students are not pursuing graduate entry medicine full stop. They don't have the means to access the courses. They don't have the means to pay those kind of fees as graduate entrants. And there's a gap there. And year on year, we see this being propagated so that graduate entry courses are becoming the preserve of the more affluent families. Mm-hmm. And I think that's a gap when we want to maximise our healthcare workforce. We want to make it accessible to as many as possible. And that's the fundamental goal of education also, to broaden that access point.
10: Yeah, now, and the other point is, like, why is it not attractive for them to stay here? And I get that some people want to go and have the experience of living overseas. That's fine. Take them out of the equation. But for a lot of people, it's not attractive to stay because of the, as a listener says here, the appalling working conditions that they face.
11: Yeah, so I think there's a number of reasons why students, medical students and other students, graduates, may wish to travel post-qualification. I visited Australia for my St. Patrick's trade mission very recently myself. I spoke to a number of universities, medical schools, doctors, engineers and other professionals working there. And of course, it's a rite of passage. And of course, many people want to travel and take up. And I think that's a good thing for the avoidance of doubt. I think that's actually a positive thing that everybody benefits from it. They have the opportunity to do it. But I also think that for those who may be in two minds, for those who would like to stay but maybe need a bit of support, I think that at a time when we need to maximise our working healthcare population, that it's incumbent on us to put some kind of incentive in place to say, are there other

0: But I am engaging with Minister Colin McNeill on this and on many other issues about increasing the workforce, increasing the number of therapists available. This year alone, I've increased the number of places by 1,100, right across the therapies, right across the disability support services, right across medicine, nursing. And also one of the things we're doing is bringing in not just replica carbon copies of degrees where they already exist, and making new copies of them in other colleges. But say, for example, we take the medical school in UCG in Galway. That is now having a focus on rural and remote medicine. So it's not just taking the same that UCG and Trinity already do and doing it somewhere else. It's creating a new medical course with a different focus. In that case, in rural GPs, we know we want to grow the number of rural GPs, for example. If we look at the veterinary course, the new veterinary course that I'm launching this year in ATU in Donegal and Mount Bellew and in SCTU in Waterford and Kildalton, again, it's about learned animal practice. So we're not just replicating the existing UCD veterinary degree, we're making a new veterinary course to widen access, to increase the pathways into it, but actually putting a slightly different focus on that course so that we have a different type of vet coming out. So I think that's important that we continue to broaden the pathways. But in the case of the graduate entrance, many people, there is an issue that people cannot access the course at the moment because of the fees, because it is a second-time degree. The fees are covered in full for all students at undergraduate level. But for the graduate entry, it is a barrier to entry that I've been made very aware of. And students and student unions have asked me to examine measures like this. Mm-hmm. I think it's entirely reasonable that we would do it. Going back to, I suppose, the broader workforce conditions, perhaps there are issues to be examined there, you know, and we will as a government look at all of those things in terms of making the quality of life more attractive in the country, housing supply, quality of life issues in terms of work-life balance, right across the many different aspects that
1: Minister,
0: people may choose to.
1: Are you at a stage now where you can tell us how much this might cost?
0: No, this is a proposal. This is a policy document that I'm working through at the moment. So there are a number of different options in terms of how it could be done. But there's something that I'm floating as a policy concept that I'm actively engaged with my department on for the last number of months, that I will be looking at in the context of the upcoming budget. But this could be a long play. This is not going to be an overnight fix. But it is something that's been addressed. There are other ways it can be done also. For example, the commercial banks offered student loans to graduate entry medical students up until 2022. They stopped doing that. I've engaged with the bank to see why did they stop, and is there a possibility that they could resume those loans, and is there a way that the state could engage with the banks in a way that makes it attractive for the students, with perhaps some kind of state guarantee or state support behind it.
1: Yeah, I have a listener here who got one of those graduate medicine loans from the bank. They say that they're rotating through jobs as part of a GP scheme, currently spending $2,500 a month between loans and rent and being paid €2,000. The incentive to leave, they say, is strong. They've regularly been underpaid and worked 80 plus hours. So it sounds to me, even if you take the loan out of that, it's still very difficult to ask people to stay when they're being asked to work all of those hours. They're being paid, as this person is, €2,000 a month, and Australia is over there waiting for you with open arms and far better conditions.
0: So, look, there's a number of issues that have to be tackled as part of this. We need to examine why is it that some of our healthcare graduates, not all by any means, but some, choose to practice in other countries post-qualification. Is there a way through the student support scheme that I can incentivize some of them to stay around? I hope so. Are there things we can do in the broader health workforce and working experience to incentivize them also? I'm sure that there are. And there's other practical things. For example, when I was in Australia, I met at the University of Notre Dame, and we discussed the medical experience, the post-qualification training that they take up. So, for example, young doctors take up a four-year specialization, which put it's oncology, gerontology, whatever their particular specialty is. Some of them said to me that they would like to, for different reasons, life stages or a relative at home or different circumstances changing, they would like to be able to port back home midway through that. But at the moment, as it's set up, once you start on that four-year specialization, you have to stick on it. You can't just jump home midway. So I think there's ways we could better align the systems to allow portability both directions. And more broadly than that, the Erasmus file, people would be familiar with the Erasmus scheme. It's a student exchange scheme within the European Union. When I was in Australia and when I'm taking the Erasmus debates in the European presidency the second half of this year, I'm looking to include Australia as a third country in that, because there is a pattern of exchange, and we have a lot of first-generation Irish now living in Australia, being raised in Australia, children of Irish parents, who would like the opportunity to come the other direction and actually spend some time in Ireland. I think that two-way mobility, it's been one way for a long time, I think that two-way mobility would benefit both countries and enrich both of our education and healthcare systems.
1: And because of your portfolio, you can't influence what it is like for these doctors and graduates, what their experience of the workplace is like. That's not within your remit. All you can do is financially trap them for a few years after they graduate.

0: Right.
1: So what I can do is attempt to give them some kind of support, which incentivizes them choosing to work for the state as opposed to choosing to work for another state.
0: Mm-hmm. On the issue of the fees, now we're not talking about medicine here, right across the board, the contribution fee of $2,500. Is it right what I see this morning reported in the Independent that you mightn't be able to reduce that as was promised in the forthcoming budget because of the overrun in the Department of Education?
1: So, Claire, today is the 5th of May. I understand that the budget will be done on the 8th of October. That's 6 months away. So we have a long way to go before any decisions of any kind are made about the budget in my department or any other department.
0: But you made a clear promise, though, to bring down the contribution fee.
1: So I will attempt to honour every promise that I've made, and more importantly, every promise in the Programme for Government, which includes many, many promises, as I did last year, and as I succeeded in doing in last year's budget, when I cut the student contribution fee permanently for the first time in 30 years by €500. Mm-hmm. I also increased grants across all levels. I also increased all thresholds. I also put more money for students with disabilities, students with mental health issues, right across the board, the Student Assistance Fund, to an historic high of student supports, to a stage now where 70% of households receive full or partial SUSE support. That's unprecedented. Families with an income of
0: Do you anticipate that there might be a problem with reducing the student contribution fee as you promised?
1: So, right across the board. So, I know the media and maybe I just like to focus on fees, but there's a
0: no. You focused on them. You said that you were going to reduce them.
1: So, the Programme for Government. So, when did I say that, Claire?
0: Before the budget last year. You said that because the temporary supports were reduced, you were going to work at bringing them down every year, incrementally bringing them down permanently.
1: Yes, yes.
0: You took 500 off last year. I'm asking you, do you anticipate a problem with doing a similar move this year?
1: So, okay, I cannot predict on the 8th of May, but on the 5th of May even, what I'm going to do on the 8th of October. So what we will do across government, we will look at the summer economic statement in June. That's about 6 to 8 weeks away. We will see the broader parameters available to government spending for the year ahead. We will then go into the estimates discussions with the finance and public expenditure ministers. We will see what allocations have been given to each department, in my case, further and higher education. We will look at the spending envelope available to me. We will look at the many, many things that I would like to do with that, including cutting fees, but many other things as well. And we would see what the figures say. And then we would go into negotiations, putting best foot forward to secure the best possibility for students across fees, across grants, across supports, and across things like skilling, things like apprenticeships, things like AI upskilling, things like digital readiness, things like the construction workforce, to meet our housing challenges, and indeed healthcare as we've been discussing. So right across the many different aspects of the portfolio, I would be seeking the maximum possible package from the Department of Public Expenditure that I can then apply to all those good.
0: Okay. And is it your hope that you might be able to further reduce these student contribution fees?
1: Very much so. Absolutely. Of course it is. I know I have the Programme for Government. That's very much my intention and my desire. But as with any minister, it's dependent on the spending envelope available to me. So I will go into negotiations, but we're well off that yet. We're 6 months off that yet.
0: But conversations and considerations begin now. Yeah. And I know there's concern, isn't there, across all departments because of this overrun in the Department of Education and this, what we heard from the from Minister Jack Chambers, that other departments would have to rein their spending in. So I suppose my broader question is, how does that affect you and your plans?
1: Yeah, so it's too early to say, but obviously, you know, in this situation that we have at the moment, where one department, where every other department has to contribute to a levy to support the Department of Education, obviously that places additional challenges for all of our spending plans. But I would say it's far too early 6 months from the budget to say where exactly that might fall, what impact that might have. But it does make for a more challenging situation. But as I did last year, and as I would attempt to do every year that I'm honoured to serve, I would secure the best possible deal for all the students, for all the colleges, all the researchers, all the apprentices on my portfolio and support them in every way possible, depending on the allowance available to me at budget time.
0: Okay, Minister, thank you very much for joining us. That's the Minister for Further and Higher Education, James Lawless. And listening to all of that, I'm joined by the President of the UCD Students' Union, Michael Roach. Michael, good morning to you.
2: Good morning to you, Claire.
0: Will we start with the Student Contribution Fund? Are you concerned that it won't be brought down from 2,500? It was 3,000, but of course, it was temporarily reduced by €1,500. So people saw what happened last year as an increase. So what do you think now, having heard the Minister?
2: Look, I had meetings with the minister around the time that the fee was brought back up to €2,500. And I think the attitude from a lot of student unions around the country was to swallow this one because there was a commitment to decreasing the student contribution fee throughout the duration of the government. And from UCD Student Union's perspective, we were very clear with the minister that we understood that the cuts to the student contribution fee were essentially what was left over in the departmental budget after everything else was spent. And in many ways, this problem rested with the Department of Public Expenditure. However, we asked for a multi-annual plan of how that cut was going to be introduced throughout the duration of this government. And we're yet to see it delivered.
0: And so, I mean, the minister said we're a long way out from the budget, but I'm sure you know, as we all do, that these negotiations start early. Would you anticipate that there would be an issue given what we've heard about the overspend of the Department of Education?
2: I would be very concerned that there will be an issue. And this is why, like, UCD Students Union's view from the very beginning in this process was that we need to see a multi-annual funding framework for the cuts in the Student Contribution Fund. And when that wasn't delivered, it was always going to be left up to essentially ransom come this time of the year when negotiations around the budget starts. However, if we got something like a much more solid commitment over the course of the government and an actual plan to bring down the student contribution fee, it wouldn't leave this question opening at budget time every single year about where will the student contribution fee be in September.
0: Now, let's move to this suggestion from James Lawless about the loan debt write-off scheme or bursary scheme for graduate entry medicine, medical students. In order to convince them to stay, what do you think?
2: It's an interesting proposal, and UCD Students Union have recently surveyed about 25% of the graduate entry medicine population in Ireland. And the first thing I kind of like to push back on is this idea that it's GEM students that are causing the issue and that they're the ones that are moving away. That simply isn't the case, Claire. 70% of graduate entry medicine students who responded to our survey said that they wish to remain in Ireland. And the reason for this is quite clear. It's because of how the pay scale in medicine works, whereby their undergraduate colleagues will start on the pay scale a lot earlier. We've graduate entry medicine students who qualify in their early 30s, late 20s. The undergraduate colleagues have much more of a head start than them. They have to stay in the country in order to move up that scale quick, in the way that their undergraduate colleagues don't have to do. And while we would always welcome financial supports for graduate entry medicine students, I don't necessarily think that this is the right one.
0: So you think that if you increase the pay, the entry level pay, that actually those 70% of graduate entry medical students, a lot more of them would stay without having to have this financial incentive on the loan or bursary side?
2: 100%. The issue with mobility in medicine comes from the undergraduate students who, for a lot of very right reasons, mainly due to conditions which you would have raised with the minister, decide to train in Australia. And, you know, these are professionals like my cousin who's currently qualifying as a paediatrician out in Australia simply because the conditions out there are far superior to them they are in Ireland. Graduate entry medicine students simply do not have that mobility because of where they start on the pay scale in the HSE.
0: A lot of people just want to travel, though, don't they? Especially in their 20s, experience another country, another climate, another health service before they come back.
2: Absolutely. And I think that's an important point as well. Like, we'd always say that education is only part of what happens within the classroom. The rest is the experience that you bring from your own life into whatever workplace that you end up being in. And I think locking students down into service in the HSE isn't necessarily the best way of getting the best doctors all of the time. Mm-hmm. And frankly, I think that improving conditions would see a lot more people stay anyways.
0: The other point here, which I think is important, is if you are from a well-to-do family who can afford these fees of up to $20,000 a year for 4 years, you're not going to need to be trapped by any sort of a golden deal, a golden handcuffs bursary deal.
2: Absolutely. And at the end of the day, like graduate entry medicine, although it was originally brought into universities as a money raising tool, what it has become essentially is a more diverse pathway into medicine. And what we found in particular when the loan schemes were available from the commercial banks in the state is that many people who wanted a second chance at doing medicine might not have gotten the very high points it requires at an undergraduate level, had an opportunity to do so. I think a bursary in that instance could actually help these people, depending on how it was rolled out. Or even we've looked at options, for instance, a state sponsored loan that goes through your revenue account as an alternative option. What we actually found interesting in surveying the graduate entry medicine population is that for different income brackets, the policy outcome was varied. So for those higher income students, what they were looking for was a state backed loan system. For the middle income students, they wanted a SUSE expansion, and for lower income students, they wanted a free fee scheme expansion. So I think that there is policy proposals there. One I hadn't heard back from students on the ground was a bursary. However, we'd have to see what the plan would look like.
0: All right, and we'll keep an eye on that, Michael. Thanks for your time. Michael Roach there, President of the UCD Student Union.
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0: Often referred to as the fashion event of the year, the Met Gala took place last night, but this year's occasion has been mired in controversy because the Amazon founder Jeff Bezos sponsored the night, meaning both himself and his wife Lauren Sanchez are now amongst the most powerful people in the fashion world. To discuss this, I'm joined by entertainment journalist Caroline Frost. Good morning, Caroline.
4: Good morning.
0: So how did Jeff Bezos and Lauren Sanchez get involved in all of this? Was it purely a financial transaction, or do they have a specific interest in the fashion world?
4: Well, we've seen Jeff Bezos's makeover in the last couple of years since he had his new bride on his arm. And this is an extension of that. We know anecdotally that Amazon, for example, has the James Bond franchise, and that Lauren is taking a very strong interest in the casting of the new James Bond. So clearly he's maybe made the decision, happy wife, happy life. And that extends to this latest expedition into Manhattan. And so what happened was they're very careful to call them the new honorary chairs, but they are also the lead sponsors of the event. So I think we can probably glean which spoke louder, their interest in fashion or their checkbook.
0: Yeah, and it was interesting to see the pictures last night of Anna Wintour and Lauren Sanchez walking around the event together, meaning very much that Lauren is in charge now, along with Anna, which must be very difficult, one must imagine, for Anna Wintour.
4: Oh, I mean, Anna Wintour, I mean, she is Teflon, but she's had to move with the tide. We've seen that her role at Condé Nast, for years she was that sort of epoch-making editor at Vogue, where if she blinked, the sales price of a skirt could go up, that sort of thing. Her influence was so, so strong. She's actually moved up is the, you know, the press release. There is a new editor at Vogue, but Anna is clearly still the power behind the throne. But the whole point of the Met Gala is its elite value. It's the fact that even though a ticket will set you back, as of this year, $100,000, it's still the ticket that money can't buy. Anna has to decree whether you get to even go through the door, let alone which table, which prize table you sit at. So for her to be wandering around on the arm of this, wait, what should we call it? If we were Henry James, we'd call it new money. I'm sure that she is perfecting her Richter's grin, and she's probably very, very happy to have those sunglasses.
0: Yeah, she really needed the sunglasses last night, I think you could tell from the pictures. So then the controversy that I mentioned, I mean, some people decided not to go at all because of Jeff and Lauren.
4: Yes, I mean, people like Zendaya, who has been a regular star of the red carpet at the Met Gala, the Met Gala for years now, she didn't make it. It's become almost cooler. I mean, this is what happens with all parties, right? That the after party becomes the party, then it's the after party, and then eventually it becomes about who didn't go at all. And of course, so the people who did go, I mean, the star lineup was still pretty good, because we had the likes of Nicole Kidman, Beyonce, Katy Perry. However, not everybody was an A-lister, and this has obviously caused a little bit of a backlash. People are saying this is turning into just a money speaks. For example, they had Mark Zuckerberg and his wife. They had the Soros family represented. So you can see that the big dollar signs were very much represented on the carpet. And for years, famously, Kim Kardashian, the Kardashians couldn't get arrested when it came to Condé Nast and Vogue. And there they were, they are up front and center. So you can see how the whole thing has just shifted along to the, well, I would say to the, to, what, what's the right direction of the money corner?
0: Well, it's
4: to
0: become
4: the right or the left.
0: It's become a tech event. You know, you have the big stars of Instagram and the people who own those companies now center stage at an event like this.
4: Yes. Well, I mean, they've bought their entry. What's happened? I mean, I think it's a little bit of a microcosm metaphor for all of art, all of film, which is that you have these very glamorous people. And in years gone by, they were behind castle walls. You got to see them occasionally. And there were a glimpse of a décolletage or an ankle. Somebody like Lana Turner on the arm of somebody in LA, you know, occasionally private photos got out. Of course, social media has changed everything. It means that the value of people like the wonderful Nicole Kidman has diluted because she's on Instagram every single day telling her story. So we really don't need to see her on that red carpet. It's nice to see her, but the value of that is she's no Garbo. Equally, meantime, you've got the social influencers have made Instagram and social media their screen. That's their showreel. So they've become as famous as any of these big, big, formerly A-list names.
0: I suppose Nicole Kidman is doing a lot of television, like subscription television work now. So her career has changed a lot as our access and our way, the way that we watch the big shows has changed, the big movies has changed. We're streaming at home. So she has become more accessible by virtue of that.
4: It's funny, isn't it? The idea that once you're a television star, that suddenly that you're no longer your star wanted. I mean, yes, that's happened for a lot of them. I mean, she's not alone. I think there are a couple of actors, Tom Cruise and Leonardo DiCaprio, are still holding out for the big screen. But pretty much everyone has realised that the good scripts and the budgets are all to be found over on the streamers. And of course, it's a way of future-proofing your career. I mean, full play to Nicole Kidman for future-proofing what could have been, in years gone by, a delicate age for an actress that no longer is the case. So that's the good news. But back at the Met Gala, it does mean that she, along with Anna Wintour, there's a lot of things they do that we don't always hear about. Do you remember when George Clooney did the coffee ads, but only as long as they showed over in the Far East, so that his Western audience, they somehow weren't disgusted and stopped believing in him on the big screen. I mean, I guess they have to buy a swimming pool and a lot of them get divorced. So there's a lot of money needs to be made all the time.
0: Well, and yeah, you've got to find a way to pay the staff, Caroline.
4: Yeah, you got to keep it going.
0: Do you know the one thing I will say for Nicole is, though, she smiled in the photographs. Like, most of them looked absolutely miserable. I wasn't looking at the pictures today going, gosh, I'd love to be there, because it looked awful.
4: Oh, well, this is the, I mean, and some of the outfits are comical. I mean, the theme was fashion is art, and that has been taken to some quite extraordinary extremes. I mean, I think Kylie Jenner, she didn't quite free the nipple, but instead of showing her own, she wore a dress that had nipples built in, like a Batman suit, which was extraordinary. Katy Perry was apparently alien inspired and ended up looking like she was wearing a fencing outfit, so she was about to take part in the Olympics. So, I mean, I guess it's fun. I mean, a lot of people, it sticks in their craw that this obscene display of wealth is happening against a background of economic crisis on both sides of the Atlantic, and that this whole idea of it being charity. And I do think the most tone-deaf person of all, I'm going to reserve the role for Sarah Paulson, who turned up in a sort of horrible grey tulle dress, and she wore a dollar bill across her eyes. I think the idea was we are blinded by money, but what a ridiculous thing to do in that position and at that time and at that event.
0: I think that's probably fair, Caroline. Thank you very much for talking us through it. Caroline Frost there, entertainment journalist.
3: 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Conversation that counts.
0: Now, when children face loss, the right words and actions can make all the difference. Dr. Claire Crowe, member of the Psychological Society of Ireland, is with me now. And Claire, this is a really difficult one to grapple with. Like, we have to change our response, I would imagine, depending on the age of the child. And for some, it might be their first realization and understanding that things end.
5: Yeah, absolutely. And I think parents get caught in, what are the words I should say? What are those perfect words? And actually, that doesn't matter. All that matters is that you have care and compassion and that you say it in a loving way. So whatever way you say that someone has died, that is okay, because we are giving that model of, I'm here with you, I'm sharing that information with you, and I care about your reaction. And of course, the thing is, kids will react so differently to adults. So adults, we tend to sit in grief. So we have a sustained period of it. But children do what we call puddles of grief. So they jump into a puddle and they're in grief, but then they immediately jump back out of it. So you might tell them, you know, granddad has died, and they might reply saying, okay, can I go back and play now? And you're thinking, gosh, do they even react? But actually, that's what children do. They don't process immediately. They'll let you know when they're ready to jump back into that puddle.
0: Okay, because that can be quite unnerving as an adult to see that.
5: Yeah, it is just a completely different way of grieving than we do. And actually, it's a gorgeous way. They go up and down in grief, never sustained, which means you get this gorgeous windows of, oh, you're just yourself now, even though I can see you're still sad. But you mentioned that there, Claire, there are different stages of grief for, depending on their age. So when we think, you know, parents will often say to me, oh, they're only an infant, they don't experience this. But actually, infants do experience grief, because like our, you know, our little toddlers, our babies, they're body talkers and body readers. So what they will read is, you're more tense. So it's really good if you can put that into words. So from a neuroscience point of view, if we put words in our experiences for children, that takes away the trauma, helps them make sense of the world again. So I had a mom who said to me, gosh, my one-year-old is a devious. She keeps on saying to me, granddad's dead. And then that immediately makes me cry. And I was saying to her, gosh, your kid is so clever, because, you know, what the one-year-old was learning is, I say granddad dead, mom cries, so dead means sad. So she's making sense of the world. So it's a gorgeous, normal way to do it. And like I say, a neuroscientifically sound way to do it. So that's what they, that baby needed, and that's what they were doing.
0: So that's just her trying to make sense of what has happened.
5: Of the tension, of the you know, she can experience the change in mood and atmosphere in the household. So, and they'll say it at different times, and they can catch you off guard.
0: Because if she's, if what she's seeing is, mom is sad when I say this, is she trying to provoke that reaction because it's puzzling to her to see mom being sad?
5: Yeah, and what she needs is mom to say, it's not you that's made me sad. I'm sad because granddad died. So that's the gorgeous storing we do for our children. And that's what helps them realize, oh, it's not me. Because kids are so egocentric, they'll think it's all about me. So what we're doing with our language or words is we're helping them realize this is something outside of you, but also, and I feel it, and that's okay.
0: Right.
5: Mommy's sad.
0: Yeah.
5: But that's okay.
0: And I'm sure you get asked a lot, should I bring my child to the funeral? Should I bring my child to the wake? What is there a right answer to that question?
5: Yes, there is and there isn't, in terms of, I never have a definite. I have three pointers that I give to parents. The first is your age of your child. So if your child is, we kind of say 7 is the age of reasoning. So above 7, you know, they can really logically make sense of what's happening. The second part, I think, is their personality style. So if they're quite sensitive or very emotional and you feel, gosh, I'm not sure if they are going to cope with this, it's okay to have a, like, a reassessment of that situation. And the third is their closeness to the person that died. So it can be really helpful if the first funeral they're going to, it's someone who's a little bit more distant, actually.
0: Okay.
5: Because they learn funeral etiquette and the world of an open casket in a kind of like safer way. I had a 7-year-old who, again, didn't want to go to his grandmother's funeral. And the mom kind of raised it with me. And actually, for that 7-year-old, it wasn't that he didn't want to go. It's that he didn't want his granny to be dead. So his thought process was, if I don't go, it's not happening. Because, of course, at that age, seeing is believing. So
0: That's probably a reason to sort of push that a little bit.
5: I know, and that's exactly what these parents wanted. And, of course, in some circumstances, we have to bring the child to the funeral because it's someone in the immediate family. There's no one else, you know, to mind our child.
0: For practical reasons.
5: Yeah, so there's... in those situations, what we did with this 7-year-old is we gave him a purpose. We gave him an important job to do at the funeral. So his grandmother always had like a packet of sweets in her pocket. So his job at the funeral was to go in, he bought the sweets and put them in her pocket so that she looked like herself in the coffin. And that was such an important job, and that kind of really helped him to feel like, actually, I'm doing something, and now Granny is Granny, mm-hmm. and she has those going with her. So it can be a little bit about bringing ritual into it for a child. You know, like, I would say, you know, maybe a painting, putting in like a drawing into the casket with the person who's died that goes with them. Or if it happens after the funeral, to kind of look at, you know, can we release a balloon or a lantern into the sky? Or maybe we can plant a tree. Kids, when they're going into that puddle of grief, when they're ready to splash in, you want to meet them where they're at. So you want to say, okay, now you want to talk about Granny. Now you want to do something. How about, and have kind of a list of things. Would we light a candle? What would you like to do today to mark it?
0: So you're making them part of yeah. the process. Like if you go back to what you were saying about giving the little boy a job or putting yeah. the picture in, you are a part of this. You're included in it.
5: Yeah, absolutely. Grief becomes quite active then. It's like participating. And it also means we're okay to talk about it. We're okay to talk about the person who died. We have words for this. We have actions to go with it. Kids always learn through play. So we do want to bring in that kind of doing element to it. Mm-hmm. Now, it is different when you get to the teenage years because, of course, they have a real adult understanding of death, but they don't have the emotionality of an adult. So it can be derailing. And often what we see with our teenagers is that kind of sense of anxiety or frustration, injustice that kind of goes with it. Anger, absolutely. I worked with a teen and her dad had died, and I remember for her, it was guilt. So she had been doing that very developmentally appropriate thing of acting out, you know, like fighting back a little bit, and also hanging out with her friends, like really normal things. But she had so much guilt around, gosh, I was so mean to my dad, now he's dead. But actually, we did, like, again, for this teen, the message was, your dad knew you loved him and he loved you. So it's okay to have spent time away from the house. It's okay to have, you know, not been your best self. That's part of normal, you know, growing up. Mm-hmm. And kind of forgiveness, giving yourself permission to forgive. The other thing I would say for teenagers is it can be very triggering to hear words. You know, often we'll say, they would have been so proud of you or something like that. And actually, that can be really triggering for a teenager when something comes up and you're putting words on the person that died, because it'll often come back with, you don't know exactly what they would say.
0: So avoid that.
5: Avoid it. So what I generally say to parents is stick with the mantra, the really clear mantra, which is, they loved you and you loved them. And that's the secure base. You don't need to put other kind of maybe nuances or words onto the other occasions that get missed.
0: Mm-hmm. What about showing your grief then as a parent and going back to the younger yeah. children as well? Because that can be, while it's really honest, it probably is upsetting for a young child to see mommy or daddy crying because they've yeah. lost their parent. What yeah. do you do?
5: Absolutely show your grief. You know, I think the temptation as parents is to protect our children. I'd say if you spoke to a vet, they will tell you so many wild stories about how when a pet dies, the things families will do to save their children from death. I've heard a few of them before, and I just think, gosh, like, let our children experience death and let them experience our sadness with death, because that's what's honest. Like I say, kids are body readers. They will know that we're sad, but they're also focused on themselves. So they will wonder if that sadness is coming from something that they did, something they've done wrong. So it's much better to be able to say, I am so sad today. I loved my mom. I loved my husband, whatever it is, and I miss them. I'm having a sad day today. And when I'm sad, I cry, and that's okay. And if you want, you can give me a hug today, or, you know, allow them to be part of it. Let them have permission. Mm-hmm. Or, you know, I'm going to go for a walk now because sometimes I, you know, walk by the sea and I feel a little bit calmer in my body. What a model for them that this is the right way to do it.
0: So that is reassuring for the child.
5: Absolutely. And the research shows us the best predictor of how a child copes with death is how a parent copes with death. So actually, as a parent, the kindest thing is to look after yourself, because that will help your child. So it's a bit like the, you know, being on the airplane and putting on your mask first. Do that. Mind yourself, because that is the best way you mind your child. So it's not selfish, it's not entitled. It's a really, really good way of modeling to your child that actually someone I loved that mattered to me is not here. Mm-hmm. So I am minding myself, whether that's, I don't know, I go to a yoga class or whatever it is that you do to kind of give yourself some soothing.
0: So look after space. Yourself, but also expose them to it.
5: Absolutely.
0: Expose them to the whole process of it, the funeral, and have them be part of that and to understand it.
5: Yeah.
0: So when the dog dies, don't hide that from them either.
5: Please. Oh my gosh. Like, we've had dogs that were traded in, you know, the puppy gets knocked down. And I remember a friend of mine is a vet, and she said, you wouldn't believe the fortune this family have spent in getting the exact same style puppy and replacing it in. And of course, the kids are so astute. They're like, oh, he didn't bark that way. Or
0: if you did that with a teddy, they'd know.
5: Exactly. And she, you know, and of course, it's coming from a really good place of, oh God, they're so attached. And we don't want them to be upset. But actually, our pets are a great way to start for our kids to learn about life and death in a way that's contained. I always encourage families, if they can have a goldfish, because, you know, who can keep those alive? You know, absolutely.
0: We're trying, Claire. We're trying in our house right now.
5: Okay. Well, you're doing better than me. We've lost three.
0: But even that then is a good way to model or to show your children what happens.
5: Yeah, it normalizes death. And like, Irish people are so good on death. Like, you know, we celebrate life when we do death. So let them be part of it. Let them come to the wake. Let them hear the stories as much as possible, because we do it so well as a culture. We've no need to pull back from that. And then sometimes one question I do get asked by parents is, you know, about resources, stories, books, you know, because it is hard to find the words sometimes. And that's why I'm saying it's not perfect words, and you'll have lots of conversations. Like every part of parenting, there'll be lots of conversations over time. So don't put too much weight in this one conversation. And if you do want other kind of resources that are nice, people will probably know of The Invisible String. That's a gorgeous book, because it talks about connection rather than necessarily the death, like the ongoing connection, the love I still have for you. You know, what we never use euphemisms with a child. We don't say they've gone away or they're in a better place. Because what happens then is we have children going, they left me for this better place. Mm-hmm. Or
0: Can I go to the better place? You know, they just don't understand that it's not, there's no return.
5: Yeah. I had a family who, they had said the grand had gone to a better place, and then dad had to go, he worked abroad a lot. And they suddenly had pandemonium, because every time dad left to a different place, the child was like, oh my gosh, he's dead. And they would show him on Zoom, but until he came back in. So it's that clear language. He's gone. He has died. He's not with us. We won't see him again. Mm-hmm. But we will hold on to our love for him. You can always give that love.
0: So The Invisible String is the book that you're recommending.
5: And there's another gorgeous book written by an Irish mother, which is called Holly's Journey. She's she's from Limerick and a teacher, and she wrote it for a sibling when their little brother or sister has died. And I always think that's a gorgeous resource for children when we're looking at those kind of more complicated grief books.
0: Okay, so that's Holly's Journey. The Invisible String. Claire, thank you so much. That is Claire Crowe, a member of the Psychological Society of Ireland.
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0: The brother of a woman who was murdered alongside her two daughters says the horrors they suffered will stay with the family forever. John Whelan recently met the parole board as part of the battle to keep the man responsible for his sister's death, Brian Hennessy, behind bars. And John is with me now. Hello, John.
6: Morning, Claire. How are you?
0: It's good to talk to you. So you were back at the parole board recently, is that right?
6: Yeah, the beginning of, I think it was around the end of March, middle of March, we met with the parole board in Carlow, yeah.
0: Mm-hmm. So how was it this time?
6: This time it was a little bit different. This is our third time to engage with the parole boards to kind of plead with them not to let Hennessy out. The first time was after 7 years or 8 years, and that was just, we could just communicate to them then by letter. We couldn't meet them personally. Mm-hmm. So that has changed in the meantime. But I have to say they were lovely people, very Metasteel, very welcome. It was very warm, very understanding, and felt like we were heard. Myself and my wife attended, and we read a statement explaining how we were feeling about this and about the process. We acknowledged that this is a system that they have to work in as well, and we acknowledge that. But we also said that that this system by its design is just re-traumatizing families. It's a cycle of, it's a hamster wheel of trauma every 2 years.
0: Yeah, I know you have been long campaigning for change in this area, which we'll talk about in a minute, you know, find out what you think needs to happen. But I always feel when we hear about the parole board and how it works, that a lot of people would not be aware of the system and how it's set up, John. And I'm sure you found that in your campaign work over the years, that people are often surprised, are they?
6: Yeah, they are. I mean, I think if you go back to the very basics of even how a sentencing hearing is reported in the media, we'd often hear on TV and print in the papers and radio where someone is described as being jailed for life or life in prison. And that is far from the truth. That's not the case at all. The actual sentence is you're sentenced to 12 years, as it is now, before you can apply for parole. So the minimum sentence is 12 before you can apply for parole. It's not life. No one has ever spent their life in prison in Ireland. Mm-hmm. And so that's the first kind of myth that's kind of out there. And it's very comforting for people that are not in the situation to hear, oh, jail for life, justice is done. That's not the case.
0: And you found that out through your own personal experience and through what happened to Sharon and her two little girls back in 2008. So every 2 years now, Hennessy will apply for parole and you have to go through this exercise where you have to say why he shouldn't be released.
6: Exactly that. And I don't know, it's they say to the family, like, this, they said to me, it's optional, like, you don't have to kind of go through this. But actually, you do. You know, I'm the voice for the girls that don't have a voice anymore. And there is an obligation there, I feel, on my part, to engage with this every 2 years and to do my utmost to make sure that Hennessy spends every day he can in prison. And I think that is in itself a very traumatizing experience, but it's something you feel you have to do because people need to understand this is a war that families will eventually lose. That perpetrator will be released at some stage, but it's about trying to win one battle at a time to make sure that is as long as possible. Mm-hmm. And we shouldn't really be in having to do that. We've been through enough, in fairness.
0: And John, you're a psychotherapist. You also work with other families and help to support them. Do you still find it re-traumatizing to have to go to the parole board?
6: Absolutely. And I didn't realize the impact until the first time I engaged with the parole board. The stress and the anxiety leading up to it. It's my profession, but even I took my eye off the ball for a while. And the impact on me was quite significant. You know, I had to take time off work and take a step back from everything. Even at the moment, I'm after taking a step back from doing a lot of the in-depth trauma work with people in the room because it's very heavy, obviously. But I have to look after myself as well, and so that's the priority right now is that. But and it doesn't have to be like that, Claire. You know, I think it's the system is not trauma informed, and it could be designed an awful lot better to actually look after families instead of harming them.
0: And before we get to what you think should happen, when do you then hear back the decision of the parole board? How long does it take?
6: They have to get submissions from various sources around rehabilitation and all that type of thing. And so you're looking at maybe 2 months, maybe a little bit more, depending on how many cases they have to hear or how many people are actually up for parole at this time.
0: So regardless of whether the family of the victim decided to take part in the parole board hearing or not, they will be notified, will they, of the decision?
6: Oh, absolutely, yeah. They will be notified, yeah.
0: Okay.
6: Yeah.
0: So let's talk then about what you think the system should look like.
6: Okay, I'm a member of SAVE, Sentencing and Victim Equality for Families Affected by Homicide. We've been campaigning for years. There's a simple way to end this cycle of trauma for families, and that's to bring in the tariff system, minimum sentencing. Helen McEntee suggested or talked about it last year, that it's in the process or it's going to be looked at. So minimum tariffs would give the judge discretion to hand down sentences of 20, 25, 30, 35 years, or what they call a whole life order like they have in England. That would allow families to heal or give them more time to do so. And I think that because people in this situation, I don't know from my experience, grief and trauma is not linear. It doesn't, you know, it doesn't start at a particular place of extreme grief and trauma and work its way down to a place where it becomes, you know, something that is very manageable and just part of everyday life. It one day can be great and the next day can be horrific. It just depends. And families need time to be able to process that and try and find a way to live with that. But what the state does, the state brings you back into a system that doesn't allow for that space and time for that healing to happen. You're engaged in this for the rest of your life. It's nearly a life sentence for the families as well, mm-hmm. to be part of this process. So, it doesn't have to be that way.
0: So a 20, 25 or 30 year minimum sentence would give the families that period of time guaranteed that they can go and try and deal with what has happened to them, knowing that there will not be a parole hearing within those years or before that minimum sentence has been served.
6: Absolutely, yeah. It's very much the system they have in England where that sentence must be served before they're even considered for parole. So even at that stage, a parole board could decide that they're not suitable for release, or they're not rehabilitated, or whatever that might be. But the whole area of rehabilitation, and that's another subject as well that needs to be kind of looked at as well, because no one knows what that looks like. No one knows how it works or what the prisoner has to engage in, what constitutes rehabilitation, all that type of thing. But like, families don't get to hear anything about the prisoner and their engagement, but the prisoner gets to hear every syllable that we say or write in the parole process.
0: And have you met the current Minister for Justice, Jim O'Callaghan, John?
6: No, I've written to the Minister looking for a meeting just to find out where or what the situation with the proposed minimum sentencing that Helen McEntee was talking about when she was Minister. I've got an email back just to say that they have received the email, but I haven't heard anything back about a meeting or anything like that, because if it is a case that he's going to go forward with this and bring it into law or whatever, I think it's important that families have a say in that, that we see ourselves as important stakeholders in what that should look like. And also the whole idea of supports for families that out there, that we feel that there should be a dedicated, independently funded service to support families through counselling and therapy for the duration that they need it. And currently that's not there.
0: So we don't have that in terms of victim support or any of the organisations that people might have heard about. They're not doing the job after the sentencing has happened. Is that your point?
6: Well, the point is that anything out there is voluntary, uh-huh. or is not funded, and not funded to sufficient levels. When we compare, for example, legal aid for example, that there's over 50 million spent every year on legal aid, which is fine. It's that's the money that needs to be spent on that. When you compare that to what's spent on supports for families that are living with trauma and that have gone through such a traumatic event, it's a drop in the ocean. Very little coming the way of organisations that are trying to support families through that. Mm-hmm. But it's not just families, it's communities that are affected by this as well. You know.
0: And when we consider it now, you've had the hearing that you've been to at the end of March. You get a year's reprieve, and then I'm sure the build-up starts again. You know, I have to start thinking about making my case now for the next hearing.
6: Absolutely, yeah. That that bleeds into every part of your life. Do you know what I mean? Personally, professionally, it's always there. It's always in the background, or it's always, as it gets closer to the time, then it just gets, the onus gets heavier and heavier that, you know, I have to engage with this and make sure that I have done my best to make sure that this person is not released for the horrific crime that he has committed. I just think that's an awful pressure to put on a family or an individual that is trying to get to a place where they're living with something rather than suffering from a system that's putting them through a trauma that's unnecessary.
0: It's a huge pressure, John, and I think a lot of people would agree with your points there today. Thanks so much for talking to us, John Whelan there, and we remember John's sister Sharon and her two children, Zara and Nadia, who were killed in 2008. A listener says, we absolutely should have a whole life order in Ireland. It beggars belief that we don't.
3: 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News Talk, conversation that counts.
0: Now, if you're looking for some inspiration to get outside and go for a run, our next guest is certain to provide it. I'm joined by Olympic runner Nadia Power. Nadia, you're so welcome to the show.
7: Thank you for having me.
0: I was chatting earlier on to Anton about running. The Dublin Half Marathon was on this weekend. You were there watching, is that right?
7: Yeah, watching and supporting and helping out with the content as well with the team. So it's great.
0: So not running?
7: No, so I am not a half marathoner. I'm a big cheer honor of people doing half marathons, but my distance is actually 800 meters, so a lot shorter.
0: So not even for social reasons would you go out and do a half marathon? It's just not on your
7: radar. Not on the training plan right now. Definitely something I'd love to do in future. To be honest, the atmosphere on the roads is really something else. So it's kind of, you'd be jealous watching them.
0: Mm-hmm. Well, Anton was saying earlier that he was watching it and he saw only one person smiling, and he was wondering whether people in general enjoy it. I take it you would dispute that now, that there was only one person smiling.
7: It depends.